0: 90.1 FM, Red River and Taos, a listener-supported non-commercial educational radio station creating media voices for youth, arts, and activism in northern New Mexico and southern Colorado.
1: The Village of Cuesta will be holding a special meeting open to the general public on Wednesday, September 2nd at 6 p.m. at the Alta Vista Elementary School Gymnasium. Village leadership, along with Village Attorney Marcus Rael, will be present to discuss the proposed hydrogen project and solar array in Cuesta with public Q&A. That's Wednesday, September 2nd at 6 p.m. at the Alta Vista Elementary School Gymnasium.
2: Harsh extreme weather events are starting to dominate human lives and the economy. Many of us live through it. Everyone can see climate change is here. We cover it all from breaking science to breaking news. Welcome back to a new season of Radio EcoShock. I try to keep it real. There is no need to invent total doom just yet. As scientist Michael Mann says, things are bad enough as they are. Later, we find the world food situation is not as bad as you might think this year, despite war, drought, fires, and repeated heat waves. The lead story could be terrible, home-burning wildfires in the Pacific Northwest. I lived through that smoke and fear of sudden evacuation again this year. It is a thick gray cloud of stinking smoke outside my studio window right now. Later in this hour, you will hear a bit about Spokane, Houston, Reno, and the BC Okanagan. Expect more wildfires next week with expert Michael Flanagan. Listeners in the Midwest, like Indiana and the East, are going, wildfires? That's not our summer. We have floods everywhere, and it's raining so strangely. Extreme rainfall events are popping up all over the world. Radio EcoShock has an expert on that in coming weeks. We haven't forgotten you. Thinking globally, the headline climate story in the summer of 2026 is really the UK and Europe, which is warming at twice the world average. We start right now with a top expert from the European Union's Copernicus Climate Service.
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2: In the dangerous summer of 2026, Europe takes the top spot. Is it a climate turning point? The EU's Copernicus World Monitoring Service watches it all. 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
4: Thank you so much.
2: You do many interviews, and almost everyone begins with the same question. Europe is warming twice as fast as the rest of the world. Apparently, this is news to most people outside of Europe, and many Europeans as well. Why is Europe warming faster?
4: So there's a number of reasons why Europe is warming faster than the global average. And the world in general is not warming at an equal rate. So land areas are warming faster than the ocean, and then different regions within our planet are warming faster. So the Arctic is the fastest warming place on the planet, with the rate is 3 to 4 times the global average rate. Europe is warming at twice the average rate because it has a lot of land area, because of the proximity to the Arctic. It's also effectively found between the very fast warming Arctic and Northern Africa, which is also warming rapidly, which gives the opportunity for warm air to flow from Africa into Europe. And then there's also changes in weather patterns, and particularly in the summer period, which means Europe is more susceptible to heat waves. There's changes in how reflective Europe is as well. So there's less snow and ice than there used to be at the end of winter. And there is less cloud cover as well through the improvements that have been made in reducing low-level aerosols and pollutants in our atmosphere.
2: Yes, well, tell us about the train of heat waves striking Europe this summer.
4: It's really been a lot. So this summer has not been defined by a single heat wave, but by a succession of them. I think, where I am, we've had a series of six heat waves. The first two that we had in May and June were truly exceptional in terms of, record temperatures that we'd normally see in July or August. And the number of heat waves has really impacted Western Europe in particular. And it's compounded with other climate variables that have had significant impacts. So in addition to these series of heat waves, which have led to these temperatures, we've also had a record dry period. So we've seen exceptionally dry soils and exceptionally low river levels. So the major riverine arteries of Europe, like the Danube, the Seine, the Rhine, and the Thames, are all at incredibly low levels for the time of year. And this combination of hot and dry weather conditions has really led to a very high wildfire risk as well. So 2026 is running in second place for both emissions from wildfires and also the proportion of Europe that has been burnt by wildfires in 2026.
2: The low rivers are quite important. A lot of internal trade in Europe happens on those rivers. Then you have the tourism and you have the agriculture. Even some nuclear power plants had to close down because they couldn't get enough cooling water. Is it an absolute record or is this just a very low level for Europe's rivers this year?
4: It is an absolute record for many of the river basins. So for the Danube and the Rhine in particular, some of the river stations have been at their lowest ever level. And the reason why we have seen such a interesting summer is really this compounding effect of the heat waves, the deficits that we've seen in rainfall and soil moisture, as I already mentioned, and these hot and dry conditions also then accelerated the evaporation from soils, rivers, and reservoirs. So one of the fascinating things has been, things have been discovered in rivers that we didn't know existed. I think, my favorite story was that a woolly mammoth skeleton was discovered in the Danube. So that was fascinating. And as you mentioned, there's been impacts for energy, impacts for infrastructure, impacts for transport of goods. And we will see impacts on our food security because the yields across Europe are going to be much, much lower than anticipated because of these hot and dry conditions.
2: And you mentioned the wildfires. The wildfires in France were so serious, the president called a national emergency. For a little while there, it looked like the historic city of Bordeaux could burn. This is not just the Mediterranean where we might expect fires, but even in northern European countries. Is the fire threat spreading?
4: Yes, it is. So the wildfire risk is increasing both geographically and also through time as well. So we now see fires starting much earlier in the spring, and we're seeing fires at latitudes that aren't historically known for having large wildfires. So you're right in that we almost expect there to be fires in Spain and Portugal and Greece, but this year we've seen fires in Ireland, in Norway, and in countries like Germany and the Netherlands, which, the risk is increasing. And obviously with wildfires, it's not just the weather conditions that drive that wildfire. You also need the fuel load. And that's really what we saw in France and Spain, that we had an incredibly wet spring, which led to very high vegetation growth. And then once we saw these heat waves, that vegetation dried out. And it ultimately became a tinderbox scenario where, any stray sparks from a tractor hitting a rock or, one example was a metallic balloon hitting a power line. These sparks create that ignition source, which has led to loss of life and loss of infrastructure across Europe.
2: I just saw a new study from the Potsdam Institute released August 20th, finding by the end of this century, about 39% more land in Europe would be burned by wildfires every year compared with today at the rate we're going. And in a high emission scenario, it would be around 192%. So are these heat waves directly responsible for the extreme drought and the wildfires, or had that process already begun before the summer heat?
4: It's always a combination, ultimately. So we've got the long-term trend of global heating. So right now we are at 1.4 degrees above the pre-industrial level, and we know in a warmer world, when we have extreme events such as heat waves, they are more intense, so they're hotter temperatures, they last longer, and they happen more frequently. So we have always had heat waves, and that's been one of the interesting narratives that in June, the previous hottest record for the United Kingdom was back in 1976, so that was a record that it held for 50 years, similar to the US with the record for the Dust Bowl era. You know, that record lasted almost 100 years, but that has also been broken this year. So we've always had exceptional heat waves in the past. What is different now is those heat waves are hotter than they would have been back then. So if you compare the climate conditions with 76 or with the 1930s in the US, the temperatures that have been observed this year are 3 to 5 degrees hotter than they otherwise would have been.
2: You know, summer is supposed to be the wonderful season. Many Europeans get long holidays and head off to special places. But now I'm wondering, how are people seeing what happened this year and what is going on with European summers?
4: Yeah, that's a question that I've been asked a lot, actually. And I think for me, it's been really interesting to see the transition from, climate change and climate impact being something distant on the horizon to really disrupting our daily lives. And this summer, we've certainly seen, schools closed. Transport has been incredibly challenging with train lines buckling. Trains have even come off their lines because of the buckling. Roads have melted. Schools have closed. Hospitals have had their most intense days ever. So we're really seeing this structural shift with events lasting longer, occurring earlier, and combining with other climate factors like drought and wildfire.
2: We talked about why Europe is warming twice as fast as the rest of the globe's average. What is happening with the oceans around Europe, like the Med, the Atlantic, and the Baltic?
4: So they vary, but we've just had a press release out this week showing that the global ocean is now the highest temperature ever recorded. And this is really important because we ultimately, the ocean is our driver of weather patterns, and what happens in the ocean doesn't stay in the ocean. So the ocean has absorbed 90% of the excess heat from climate change, and we see this changing the distribution and frequency of marine heat waves around the world. So when we look at the ocean around Europe, the Western Med, the Western Mediterranean, the Bay of Biscay, which is in the Atlantic, the North Sea, and other parts of the North Atlantic have all been experiencing marine heat waves over the last few months, which has further exacerbated the heat waves that we've seen on land. This happens because when the ocean is much warmer, you don't get those cool sea breezes coming in the evening. So nighttime temperatures stay above 20 degrees, and that's known as a tropical night. And that's really when our productivity suffers because we struggle to get to sleep in incredibly warm houses and buildings.
2: In fact, some of the experts I've spoken with, medical experts, say that the warm nights are perhaps the most dangerous part of these heat waves. When the body's core temperature doesn't get a chance to cool down, are you seeing many records being set for warm nights in Europe?

0: particularly in May and June, but also in July and August, those tropical nights really impacting health, and the heat health impacts are really critical for us to adapt and mitigate against going forward.
1: We're also learning that tropical nights can affect the behavior of wildfires. It used to be that wildfires calmed down over the night and the firefighters didn't even fight them at night. But now we've got planes trying to fly in the night and the fires are flaring up because it's not cooling down the way it should.
0: That's right.
1: There are continuous fires erupting in the North American West. As you know, they're still happening right now, and it looks like a record fire year in Europe, as we've been talking about. That means great clouds of smoke and carbon are rising into the atmosphere, and yet the Copernicus Service says that the year-to-date global fire emissions total is still currently at the lowest values in 24 years. How could that be?
0: I would have to deflect you to one of my colleagues in CAMS to answer that, unfortunately. We defer to the Copernicus Atmosphere Monitoring Service for fire emissions data. So apologies, I can't answer that.
1: Not a problem. I will look up in their press releases and add that after this interview. Okay, so in the strong El Nino of 1997-98, Indonesian wildfires made that country the third largest source of carbon emissions in the world, hard to believe, trailing only the United States and China. And it looks like that's happening again with big fires on the jungle islands of Sumatra and Borneo. Are you part of the team that is looking at that, or is that the Copernicus eye in the sky people seeing it from space?
0: That is also CAM, so the Copernicus Atmosphere Monitoring Service as well. So they've shared, there was a press release that came out recently talking about the Indonesian wildfires. And unfortunately, this is one of the risks associated with a strong El Nino event. El Nino often leads to hot and dry conditions over the maritime continent, so over Indonesia, Southeast Asia, and Australia. And these fires that we're seeing in Indonesia are one of the most common consequences of a strong El Nino event.
1: Getting back to Europe, is it fair to say this extreme summer of 2026 is a kind of climate turning point, historic, if you will?
0: I would love to be able to answer that. I think the proof will ultimately be at COP31 in Turkey, which is obviously coming up in 3 months' time, to really see how ambitious the decision-makers are there to ensure we are both mitigating future emissions to limit global warming to as close to what we have now as much as possible, but also to adapt. And we really need to do both, to adapt to our existing climate reality, which will continue to warm as long as we continue to emit fossil fuels into the atmosphere. I think one of the things that has changed this year is that the dialogue hasn't just been in the usual circles that you would expect that people are interested in and concerned about climate change. It's really been, you know, in the street WhatsApp chat, in the pub, in the playground. So it's really impacting a lot of people. And I think people are very concerned about, their loved ones, vulnerable members of society. We don't have the infrastructure in place to ensure that hospitals and schools remain open as cool refuges. So that also brings additional burdens on already very stressed public systems.
1: For listeners in other countries, what is the Copernicus Climate Change Service, and does it monitor just Europe or the whole world?
0: So we monitor the whole world. So the Copernicus Climate Change Service is it is funded by the European Union and implemented by ECMWF. And with ECMWF being the European Centre for Medium Range Weather Forecasts, ECMWF is an

0: independent intergovernmental organization that is supported by European countries. And it is really known for producing one of the world's leading weather forecasts. And Copernicus is part of the European Union space program. And we have the role of providing free and open data for the climate to enable decision makers and society to understand how our climate is changing and that, how they can prepare to improve their resilience.
1: Do you think climate change and these impacts are coming faster? Is it accelerating? And where do we stand now? How are you feeling? How are you taking all these big changes in Europe?
0: Yeah, so great question. And there are some scientists that suggest we are in an acceleration phase. From my perspective, the long-term trend is very clear. It continues to go up, and within that long-term trend, that rate of that trend does change through time, through natural variability and the weather systems that we have at the time. So back in the noughties, we had what was known as the climate hiatus, where it looked quite, well, that's what it was called, but it wasn't a hiatus at all, but there wasn't much of an increase in that long-term trend. Right now, the increase is stronger than it has been historically, but whether that's part of, you know, the variation in the long-term trend, I think we need a few more years of data to really unpack that. What we know, though, regardless of whether climate change is going faster or not, we know that extreme events get more intense, they get more frequent, and they last longer. So the events that we've seen in 2026 are really the front line of this underlying trend of a climate system that is continuing to accumulate heat. In terms of where we're at right now for 2026, at the moment it looks like 2026 will rank in probably third place. But it all depends what happens with the anomalies, both over land and in the ocean, for the next few months. And we know the El Nino event is continuing to intensify until November, December. And the seasonal forecasts have projected that this event is the strongest one that we have seen for decades. So we are likely to see 2027 break even more records. So the sooner we can adapt, the better society will be.
1: As we wrap this up, Samantha Burgess, what are you working on next?
0: Great question. So we are just about to start our review of the August Climate Bulletin, and then we're doing an additional analysis of the summer over Europe to provide a bit more context of how all these different climate drivers have come together to give us an exceptional summer.
1: From the UK, we've been speaking with Samantha Burgess, the climate lead at the European Centre for Medium-Range Weather Forecasts. 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
1: The facts of global greenhouse emissions often surprise us. A string of fire experts tell us carbon emissions from wildfires in the Northern Hemisphere are increasing rapidly and dangerously. They are records for area burned, but also for intensity, and that burns carbon not just from trees and branches, but right out of the soil, too, and there's a lot of CO2 down there. So why does the Copernicus Atmosphere Monitoring Service, or CAMS, say fire emissions are going down globally? That's a puzzle. A press summary of their latest August report says, quote, "While emissions have risen sharply in several fire-affected regions in recent weeks, lower-than-average emissions from seasonal biomass burning across tropical Africa mean that year-to-date global total is still currently at the lowest values in 24 years of the global fire assimilation system. The GFAS dataset and others indicate that reduced seasonal fires in tropical Africa is a major contributing factor to the general decrease in year-to-date global emissions, end quote from Copernicus. Well, that is kind of good news, but I think this apparent reduction in global fire emissions can be misleading. First, it can give you the impression that emissions are going better than expected due to changes in African agricultural methods. Actually, with the African reductions, we could have seen real help for the climate, but that is being partly offset by growing megafires in the Northern Hemisphere. If we had fire seasons more normal to the 1980s, the atmosphere would be less polluted from this source of carbon, the wild carbon. Here is the important key difference, though. Most African savanna fires are fast cycling. Vegetation regrowth during the following wet season reabsorbs much of the released carbon dioxide. But northern boreal fires and wildfires in the Pacific Northwest are releasing carbon stored over decades, even centuries, from the trees and the plants, and it takes that long again to be recaptured. Forest fires release more lasting carbon that stays up there for a generation. It heats everything more, pushing towards tipping points where nature cannot go back. Right on the equator, Indonesia has burst out in wildfires again. This is an ominous echo of tropical forest fires there in the El Nino year of 1997-98. Burning trees ignited pools of underground peat, fuel built up over hundreds of years. It was up to 10 meters or 30 feet deep and more. That year, Indonesia rocketed to become the third largest emitter of greenhouse gases in the world, following only the United States and China. Permanent changes to the climate of the world likely came from that event and certainly from that El Nino. That 97-98 El Nino was the strongest in human measurement until this year. In 98, vast clouds of smoke rolled over Singapore and Malaysia for months, souring diplomatic relations and causing mass health problems. Those fires could not be controlled or put out until the following rain season. Now it's happening again in Kalimantan, Indonesia, their side of the island of Borneo. On August 25th, the Guardian newspaper reported, quote, "On Tuesday, the Malaysian capital, Kuala Lumpur, was the most polluted city on Earth, followed by Jakarta, according to air quality monitoring company IQ Air. Almost 600 schools in the Malaysian state of Sarawak on Borneo Island closed due to hot and dry conditions. Singapore went on alert." When towns burn down, we all need to feel it, to help if we can. Here is my tribute and ballad for those folks. I'll be right back with something completely different.

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3: Changing subjects completely, in Britain of the 1800s, homosexuality was a crime worthy of prison. Famous playwright Oscar Wilde's partner, Lord Douglas, called it the love that dare not speak its name. Now we are in the same position with climate change. Things are breaking badly as humans try to survive flood, fires, drought, and heat beyond heat, but the words climate change are just not heard in the news reports. Take the latest astounding tragedy of Nepal. A wall of water up to 150 feet high, and I don't know how many meters that is exactly, it smashed down through mountain valleys in Nepal and China. We don't yet know the full death rate, but it's high, and it includes many tourists. Bridges, power stations, and towns were washed away in minutes. It's spectacular. All that water came from melting glaciers in the Himalayas. But why are the Himalayan glaciers melting, Mr. Newsman or Ms. Newswoman? You would think this is just nature. You know, things happen. Meanwhile, glaciers are melting, shrinking, and even disappearing all over the world, for some reason. Just as a test, I picked a random day to survey television news reports as much of Western North America burned in the United States and Canada. I recorded 30 TV news reports about extreme heat, drought, and wildfires on the evening of August 8th. 700 homes burned in Spokane. Another 230 burned in a fire in Canada's Okanagan Valley with the city of Summerland evacuated. Many more people were burned out in ranches and rural homes across the West. Millions had to breathe dangerous smoke-polluted air. Many felt they were locked in by smoke smog, almost like COVID all over again. Surprise, surprise. Not a single one of those 30 newscasts, from commercial channels or those with government funding, mentioned climate change or global warming. Again, this stuff just happens. Climate change is the condition that dare not say its name. We need to add a street chant. Climate change, say its name.
4: Climate change, say its name.
3: I said at the start we need to keep it real. Keeping the facts when we can get to them. No doubt you've seen reports on mainstream media and social media. Stock up on food because global food production is taking a big hit this year. There are serious concerns. No grain shipments through the Black Sea for Russia, world's largest grain exporter with 70% going through the Black Sea, and none for Ukraine either. Export terminals and ships from both countries have been attacked in war with drones and missiles. Some crops in Russia will not be harvested because farmers cannot get or cannot afford diesel for their tractors or trucks to transport it. The last time Russia was unable to export grains, mainly wheat, through the Black Sea, bread prices doubled across North Africa. That was in the Russian heat and fire wave of 2010. Some people think the revolutions of the Arab Spring the next year were fueled by that increase in basic food prices. Others disagree with that theory, but it reached public consciousness.
1: 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What if extreme weather events, made stronger by climate change, hit a couple of major world food-growing regions? We go into food shock. Let's explore what that can mean. On February 12, 2016, in Washington, D.C., at the annual meeting of the American Association for the Advancement of Science, a group of British and American scientists provided their latest report on the fragility and the resilience of the global food system. We're joined by one of the presenters, Dr. Joshua Elliott, from the Computation Institute at the University of Chicago. 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
5: Thanks very much, Alex.
1: Well, before we go deeper into where our food really comes from, let's try for a snapshot of what food shock would look like if we were watching news as it develops. What might they be describing?
5: Well, it can really run the gambit depending on, of course, where the shock occurs in the world. But what we tried to do in the report was look back at the historical period, both from the perspective of strictly of historical data and observational data on food system shocks, and also from a set of models, crop models and food system models that predict from climate and weather what agricultural productivity will look like. What we found is that globally, a sort of extreme food system shock equated to roughly a 10% loss in global calories, and that's from the big major food and commodity crops, which is maize, soy, wheat, and rice, which together account for, I think, about 80% of the total calories we produce in the world. That 10% loss can come from a lot of different places, and it really depends on the distribution of production and, of course, on the effects of weather. So for corn and soy, which are, of course, very, very heavily concentrated in certain key breadbasket regions, especially in the Midwest United States and in parts of South America, we found that a food system shock of this sort of scale really required a major drought event in the United States Midwest. So the kind of events we saw in 1988, in 2012, et cetera. And if we're talking about on the much longer time scale, the kind of events we saw in the U.S. Dust Bowl in the 1930s, which is a lot of what I was talking about at the AAAS meeting.
3: Now add this in 2026. European food production at the very same time is expected to go down due to extreme drought and, to a lesser degree, fires. Irrigation from rivers was mainly cut off as well. A train of heat waves further stressed crops into failure. The European Commission's JRC Mars Bulletin indicates persistent summer heat waves and severe water deficits across France, Germany, Italy, Czechia, Hungary, and Romania. Well, the yield forecasts for summer crops have been cut sharply, trailing up to 14% below the five-year average, with local crop failures reported. Regional crop failures will create regional stresses, but for once, the global food outlook for this coming harvest in the Northern Hemisphere is not as bad as it looks. According to the UN Food and Agricultural Organization, the FAO, global food production in 2026 presents a pretty mixed picture. The FAO says in 2026 total cereal output will be almost 3,000 million tons. That is only a 1.9% drop from 2025, which was the record year. So this year's global grain harvest is still the second largest harvest on record. Global wheat is down a little, about 4%. China reported a record summer grain harvest topping 150 million tons, a bumper crop. China also reported reserves of most cereals, and that means less need to import things like wheat, which will reduce stress on the global market. That mirrors what happened to China's big oil reserves, offsetting the Persian Gulf closure. India is also expecting a fourth consecutive record wheat harvest, at 120 million metric tons. That's due to favorable monsoon conditions. Indian rice output remains near record levels, meaning India should be able to export more rice, helping to ease deficits elsewhere. Although those are government agency predictions for India, other news reports from Indian media are less hopeful about the harvest. This is from WION News, July 17th, 2026.
6: The other big headline coming in from India, it's facing its weakest monsoon start in nearly a quarter of a century, threatening crops, farmers, food production, and most importantly, bringing about fears of drought. It's a massive concern at this point. According to India's weather department, after briefly reviving early this month, the monsoon has lost momentum once again. The monsoon covered the entire country on the 9th of July, just one day behind the schedule. The rainfall deficit, which had crossed 30% in June, started narrowing, but then that recovery has proved short-lived. According to the IMD, India received a rainfall deficit of around 23% between the 1st of June and the 16th of July, compared to the usual. And while rainfall for the week of July 9 to 15 alone was 51% below normal, By mid-July, India's rainfall deficit has reportedly exceeded the full season deficit recorded during the devastating 2002 drought, when rainfall eventually ended 19% below normal. However, the comparison is not exact because the monsoon continues until September and additional rainfall could still reduce the deficit. Meteorologists say El Nino is the biggest reason behind this weak monsoon. The warming of sea surface temperatures in the central and eastern Pacific disrupts global wind patterns, which in turn weakens the moisture-laden winds reaching India and typically suppresses monsoon rainfall. El Nino, by the way, was also a major factor behind the 2002 drought. And forecasts suggest it will strengthen further this season.
3: So the two world most populous countries did well agriculturally this year, and that's due to the climate casino. They got dealt good cards. Food threats are reported by mainstream news, often in the business news, and amplified by social media, and that gets clicks for frightening stories. Better news about near record harvests are less reported and make dismal YouTube video ratings. But maybe you and I can worry less about food this year. Next year, who knows? Cutting off the world's biggest exporter of fertilizers, the Persian Gulf countries, could show up in poor crops next year. And we are still waiting for the food clincher that several Radio EcoShock guests have warned us about. What if two or more of the world's major food baskets fail at the same time? We know some of the answers. There have been studies about that. That is when we find out who will eat and who will not, as Earth now hosts 8.2 billion people. And if I sound a little froggy in the throat, it's because the smoke is managing to get through even our tight windows and walls.
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3: Strange heat waves in the southern hemisphere. Hot nights. In many parts of South America and at times South Africa, it seems summer never left and winter never came. On August 27th, 2026, Brazil recorded its hottest winter night ever. Think about that. As extreme temperature tracker Maximiliano Herrera reports, in Suiabata, Brazil, the nighttime minimum was 29.2 C, almost 85 degrees Fahrenheit. Suiabata is about 1,000 miles or 1,700 kilometers south of the equator. They are used to blazing hot temperatures in the summer, comfortable in the 70s in the winter, around 25 C. They might expect lows of 66 Fahrenheit, 19 C at night, not 29 C or 85 Fahrenheit. Just as in South America, South Africa was hit by unusual winter heat waves this year. Some provinces in the interior recorded their warmest average June temperatures since 1979 and maybe ever. People in the southern hemisphere count on cooler days and nights in winter. The people, plants, and animals regenerate then. When they can't cool off, even at night, everything suffers. The excellent West Coast meteorologist and YouTuber Daniel Swain touched on hotter nights in his end of August live stream. Here is that short clip.
8: So today's focus will mainly be on the significant long-duration heat wave that is already affecting Southern California, and the effects of which will continue to grow as the heat wave actually peaks in intensity, not until the second half of this week. So whatever hot temperatures we've seen so far, they will be hotter Wednesday, Thursday, and or Friday of this week. So significant impacts expected from a human health perspective, and then also potentially from a wildfire perspective as well. Talk a little bit about that. And also about why this heat wave, plus all the other heat waves you've seen recently, and any heat waves we see moving forward into the fall, will likely continue to be much more humid than average along especially the Southern California coast, but perhaps also increasingly along the Central California coast as well as we go later into the fall. And the effects that will have in terms of what it means for how we perceive these heat waves. Something else I want to talk about is how so far this season, what we've really been experiencing are conditions that are much warmer than average at night in particular, but less extremely warm at least during the daytime. At least in California. Now, in other parts of the West, it's a different story, but the story this summer really has been elevated overnight warmth as well, and I want to talk about that too. Finally, I do want to touch briefly on the potential, still low, but definitely not zero, and probably rising, for some sort of tropical storm or hurricane remnants to affect central or southern California later as we get into early and mid-September. I talked previously about how the marine heat wave, initially not associated with El Nino, but now as we get into August, increasingly associated directly with this very strong developing El Nino event, might increase the odds of an errant tropical storm remnants making its way toward California late summer and into the fall. There are some early hints that the odds of this will be rising as we go over the next couple of weeks. Nothing going to happen this week. But looking next week and beyond, the odds of something like that are probably beginning to rise. And so that's something else I'd like to talk about, too. Okay, so I'm not going to focus in particular on the wildfire situation in the West during the session. I see some questions coming in on that front. That just isn't the main focus today. But I will say this. Which is that this is already in the Pacific Northwest, by many metrics, the worst wildfire season on record, not just to date, but even if we just assume the season ended today, based on the number of acres burned. It's been a very destructive season in terms of structures burned in Washington state, in Utah, and in Colorado in particular. And it remains very active with a further increase in fire activity, again expected later this week, as the ridge begins to break down and as windy conditions return to the Pacific Northwest. So once again, a drought and wind-driven escalation in wildfire risk up there rather than a heat-driven one, which is sort of the pattern we've seen for a good chunk of the summer, although there have been some significant heat waves up there as well. A little bit closer to California, and these fires, some of these fires technically have been burning at least a little bit on the California side of the California-Nevada border. The Hawk Fire started north of Verde, Just northwest of Reno in Nevada over the weekend. This was a wind-driven fire a slope and wind-driven fire under red flag conditions. It's been very hot with very elevated overnight temperatures. I'll talk about that a little bit more in a minute in the Great Basin in western Nevada, far northeastern California in recent weeks. And that fire, unfortunately, did burn quite aggressively up and over the mountain peak. There was a little bit of a mountain wave effect that sort of pushed the fire aggressively back down slope into some populated areas northwestern side of the Reno suburbs. Reno has sprawled out so much in the last 20 years, it's a little hard to know exactly what to call some areas since I'm not a local. But anyway, on the northwestern side of Reno, there was some structural loss. I don't think the toll has been completed yet, but it may be as high as in the dozens, which, believe it or not, because of some relatively low population density in Nevada and some relatively good luck in terms of lack of disastrous fires on the Sierra Front, this will probably be among, if not the single highest, structure loss event from a wildfire ever observed in the state of Nevada, which will then mean that the state of Washington, the state of Utah, and the state of Nevada may have experienced their worst structure loss events on record already this fire season, with some very high losses also in Colorado. So although California, again, has not seen a particularly active fire year thus far, nor a significant number of structures lost, and that may continue, which is consistent with the seasonal outlook, it has been a very, very different fire season across the rest of the West, with some states experiencing by far their worst fire seasons on record, in some states by acres, in other states by structures lost, and also including a notably high number so far of season-to-date wildland firefighter-related incidents, including entrapments and deaths, It has been a very challenging fire season for a number of reasons, part of which is because it's been particularly extreme, and part of which also arises from disruption at various wild and firefighting entities within the federal government, despite reassurances to the contrary. That has been, according to almost everybody who's actually on the ground, that has been the experience, is that there is significant disruption and there simply aren't enough people available to manage the growing load. So again, not a focus of today's discussion, but I just wanted to mention it.
3: Find Daniel Swain at Weather West on YouTube and follow him on most social platforms. I do. He is one of your best trackers and sources. During the Los Angeles fires, Daniel was streaming through the night, pulling video from obscure trail cameras, up-to-the-minute live news coverage, his own weather analysis, while tracking live user reports, looking at the camera, and while quite sick. He is amazing. Daniel Swain, Weather West. By the way, hotter nights in this new climate have completely changed wildfire fighting. Until the last decade or so, wildfire fighters generally stopped for the night. They got a little rest. With night cooling, the fire slowed down, and it wasn't safe for fixed-wing or rotary helicopters to operate in the smoky dark. Now, with climate change, many nights are not cooling down as before, and some wildfires are just exploding overnight. You have to catch them while and before that happens. Also, maybe to cope with that, night flight technology has improved, and firefighting flights continue into the night in a lot of places. A lot of that new tech and technique was developed by the military and then transferred to the civilian need to contain wildfires even at night. That is happening in Europe as well, with the new fire regime there. And it's not just night choppers, but soldiers with shovels and hoses being called out in the last resort. Expect more of that. As climate change continues, as the ultimate threat to civilization, we will see military merged into trying to protect cities and crops because we failed to prevent overcarbonization of the atmosphere. Predictions for warmer winter in North America are appearing due to the El Niño, and they struggle with various unknowns. Of course, winters as we know them will almost disappear completely in many parts of the subtropics as the world becomes 2 or 3 degrees warmer than ever before in human experience, and that will happen this century. Thank you for listening to Radio EcoShock this week, and thank you for caring about this world. I'm Alex Smith. Isn't the future both terrifying and exciting? Whatever, most of us hope to live long enough to find out. This is my latest song.

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0: The Village of Cuesta will be holding a special meeting open to the general public on Wednesday, September 2nd at 6 p.m. at the Alta Vista Elementary School Gymnasium. Village leadership, along with village attorney Marcus Rael, will be present to discuss the proposed hydrogen project and solar array in Cuesta with public Q&A. That's Wednesday, September 2nd at 6 p.m. at the Alta Vista Elementary School Gymnasium.
2: Welcome to Twice 5 Miles Radio, fertile ground for conversations worth listening to and remembering. I'm your host, James Nave. I'm going solo today, and the reason why is because for the last 5 years, my creative collaborator, Allegra Houston, and I have been working on a project based on concepts around what we call the imaginative storm, which is a methodology of creating things framed around the idea that we all have a deep, embedded, imaginative intelligence that we were born with and we've been working with all our lives. So our imaginative storm methodology is a way to work with what happens when you allow your imagination to storm, to swirl, to kaleidoscope. What happens creatively when you do that? And you've done that before. Very often, it happens all the time because our imaginations ground us in the world around us. And as we process the images that enter our sensibilities, we use the imaginative approaches that we have built into us to codify, organize, strategize around what we'll do next, what's going to happen tomorrow, or even on a long-term basis, what will happen over the next 5 years based on the information we take in and how it's processed through our imaginations. If you review your imaginative experiences, the way you take things in, quickly organize them and then make decisions around them, you will soon discover, if you think a little more deeply about it, there's a fair amount of relationship going on between what you do imaginatively and how your dreams work when you're sleeping. Because in your dreams, everything is possible. You can jump off a cliff and fly like a bird. You maybe grow like a tree. You become other people in your dreams, switching things out. You have monsters in the dreams. You have sympathetic people in the dreams. You have trucks driving by early in the morning in your dreams. You have horses with wings, and maybe even a unicorn or two appears. You may never have seen a unicorn in your waking life, but they do pop up now and then in your dreams. It would be fair to say this is your imaginative intelligence at work, a bit like an involuntary muscle. You don't think much about your heart beating, and yet it does it on its own. And while you will never be able to stop your heart beating, nor will you stop your imaginative intelligence from working, what your heart and your imaginative intelligence both have in common, you can strengthen them. You can strengthen your heart by cardio at the spa, or walking, or running, or swimming. You can strengthen your imaginative intelligence by allowing your fanciful nature to respond more to the environment around you. You can strengthen your imaginative intelligence by drawing a picture, or playing a tune, or doing anything that delights you and stirs the imagination. Here's the best part. What delights you and what stirs your imagination is very different than what delights me and stirs mine. Perhaps I fancy what happens in my imagination when I see a crow land in the driveway early morning and run under the bumper of a car. Perhaps you fancy the fruit and the vegetables in the grocery store as you walk by them. Imagine all of those colors, a rainbow of delight. Another example of strengthening your imaginative intelligence, if you happen to play music, say, for example, you love to play the guitar, and even if you only know a few chords, G, D, and A seventh, if you play those chords over and over again, in a sense, you're running the three scales of the three chords over and over again, that repetition, like running on the treadmill, does something inside you to strengthen, to expand your imagination, stimulates your imaginative intelligence. It gives you a sense of confidence, a sense of power over the strings, and it develops your fluidity, your skills. Suddenly, you have more than three chords, G, D, A seventh. Then maybe you switch to A minor. And why not a diminished chord thrown in just because you can? How about another minor? And then let's just switch the whole system around and go to C, F, and G seventh and do it all over again. Eventually, there's a fluidity there. And when that fluidity rises in your imaginative circumstances, you start to sense what people call unconscious competence. You simply know how to do it. So your imagination, all this time, like your heart, is working, waiting for you to give it something that will strengthen it. And when you give it the opportunity to take in the actions that you are participating in, you will find a sense of range developing, strength coming out. And this is something that anybody can do. You don't have to be gifted in some great mathematical equation formation that you and only you and Einstein can do, even though Einstein has gone on to glory. No, you were born with this. It's the dream that comes at night. And when you deliberately approach it, when you use the methodologies that you love, painting, moving, living, being in the environments that you can make something of, it gets stronger and stronger. It's simply that straightforward. In the imaginative storm work that Allegra Houston and I do, we have focused mostly on writing, storytelling, performance. One of the advantages that you have as a creative person, you have the advantage of making a choice around specificity. You can be very specific about something you want to do, and somehow in that specificity, again, running the scales, G, D, A seventh, G, D, A seventh, D, G, back and forth, very specific. And yet out of that specificity rises an imaginative range that can include many things beyond just the three chords or the three colors you paint on a canvas, or the three photos you take. You choose, whatever it is. So when you narrow it down, it seems to somehow magically grow, which is quite miraculous, I think, even though it also is logical as well. So in the imaginative storm work, Allegra and I have narrowed down to writing. And we've even gone more focused down by approaching the writing process from the point of view of specific words as the beginning point, rather than concepts or ideas Those come later. We focus on specific words, and the way we do it, very straightforward. And you've seen it before. It works like refrigerator poetry. You've probably stood in front of a refrigerator. This is not so much now, but it was years ago. Magnets with words on them, just tossed up on the refrigerator in an arbitrary form. And if you stand there for a moment and then you rearrange the words on the refrigerator, you often can come up with some fairly interesting combinations of words, images that are unexpected, surprising ways of saying something that you might not otherwise say. This surprise surprises you. How did I know how to do that, you might be thinking. I remember the first time I encountered the magnetic words on the refrigerator door, and then I rearranged them. I was really surprised at how smart, quote-unquote, I was in that moment. I then immediately discounted it because I said, well, you know, it's the words on the refrigerator that did it, not me. I just moved a few around. When in fact, actually, what was going on all those years ago, my imaginative intelligence was getting a bit excited because I was giving it an opportunity to play around in a fanciful way while I was standing in front of the refrigerator. And one of the big advantages to this experience, not only did it make me feel a little smarter, and it surprised me, it gave me a sense of freedom. And freedom is something that you can grow into. So your imaginative intelligence, combining that with this methodology Allegra and I have, approaching the writing process, or a way of thinking, approaching many things, you can use the refrigerator poetry idea of allowing your imagination and your imaginative intelligence to work on its own, you being a participant, a collaborator with this process. And as you do it, you feel more and more liberated. The imagination desires liberation. It desires that sense of freedom to roam without constriction. Like the wild horses you see north of Taos, New Mexico, in Colorado, as you're going up into the high Rockies, free-range horses running around in the fields, very happy, flashing across the sage. It's that freedom. And it's a freedom that comes when you allow yourself to lean into your desire for knowledge, your desire for experiences, your desire for your own authority, your own sovereignty around your creative expressions. And there's a great value in that. It's ongoing education. It really doesn't require a teacher. It does require committing to yourself, committing to your desires, your inner knowings, and then allowing yourself to practice it like the scales on the guitar. And when you practice this, you give yourself an incredible gift. And that gift is you allow yourself the opportunity to develop to the fullest extent your creative abilities. And as you do that, you start to realize these creative abilities apply across the board. They're not exclusive to playing the guitar or painting a painting. They belong to making a cup of coffee. They belong to the appreciation you feel when you start your car and the battery is very much alive and the car starts. The creative abilities are wide-ranging, just like your imaginative intelligence is wide-ranging. In fact, it's hard to avoid it. You were born with an imaginative intelligence. You were born with a massive amount of creativity surrounding you. How do you organize it? This comes back to the imaginative storm methodology Allegra and I work with all the time. The imaginative storm methodology is our way of using different logical steps, if you will, to take all of this imaginative verve that your intelligence has generated and turning it into some kind of form. And it might be fair to say that your imaginative intelligence is part of all kinds of intelligences that you have. We like to call it imaginative intelligence because it seems a bit fancy, because it is, and it's actually very, very accurate. Because we are naturally intelligent as creatures. We have a natural intelligence. And that natural intelligence expresses itself on multiple levels all the time. And this is why I get so excited about this, because it really does speak to our deepest desires around just simply having enough freedom to do what we always have known we want to do. Now, I admit, and you know this as well, sometimes life gets in the way and you can't really do all these things. I'm being a bit idealistic in terms of my aspirations here. And yet, even though the obstacles do present themselves, it might be interesting to note that even the worst of times can be worked with in an imaginative way. And later, upon reflection, and a lot of people will say this, I thought that terrible, terrible situation was the worst thing that ever happened to me. And now, even though I still grieve over the loss, I've made something of it. And it now has meaning. Aha, meaning. That's another element of this process I'm talking about. Imaginative intelligence, creativity, storm your imagination and make something. And when you make something and you show it to somebody else, it has significance for them. It means something to them. To have meaning simply suggests that it has value to the person that holds it. It also has value to the person who receives it as a gift, or sees it, or connects with it, like the crow flying into the driveway and walking under the car. It has meaning because the crow suggests regeneration. The crow.

might be able to use. Either way you go, it's your imaginative intelligence at work. It's you allowing that great power you have to offer you discernment opportunities, choice opportunities, even critical thinking opportunities. You have to think critically about all of these ideas. Does this work? Does it not work? Can I pressure test this? Does this square with my experience? Maybe you're thinking, I stood in front of the refrigerator and all I saw were words on the refrigerator and I had no interest in them at all. Didn't even hardly catch my eye. I moved on and did something else. Well, discernment, critical thinking, imaginative intelligence, imaginative storming, the creative process at work, exercising it constantly. The big opportunity here is to choose to be aware that you can exercise this strength more and more and more and more. And when you exercise the strength grows. It becomes a greater asset. It becomes something that you can do easily. It becomes stronger. This is not really a word, and yet I love the idea of it possibly being a word. You can imaginate yourself into the next beat. I imaginated my day. I will imaginate my vacation. I will imaginate what I will create tomorrow morning when I wake up after I dream about those three unicorns. I will imaginate them onto the canvas. Being a bit fanciful here, I know, and yet it's an interesting way to verb something, don't you think? So I'll give you an idea of how the imaginative storm approach works when using a list of words. These aren't magnetic words on a refrigerator. These are just words and phrases that I have on a list. Here's the example. Soft serve, simple joys, after dawn, lull of the sun, sleight of hand, serene scene, seagull isn't falling for it. I think I'll just stay here, far horizons, summer, trash cans in waiting, jumping off point, focus on the cone, skinny dip, post-apocalyptic solitary museum, third lamppost on the right, high tide tilt, tasty swirl, human watching, hopperish. Summer's over, concentric circles, child's game, random oddness, old white hair, where does the energy come from? Desolate, ebb of the tourist tide. Now those are words that appear in a book that Allegra Houston and I have developed. It's a prompt book with an image, and then the image has words beside it, and then you can build something from there. So I'll give you an idea of how you could build something imaginatively that will give you a sense of a dreamlike state. I'll start with the top and just play around going down through the words. The soft serve gives me simple joys. After dawn comes and I'm falling into the lull of the sun. The sun is not a sleight of hand. It is a serene scene. And seagulls don't fall for it all the time. They just think they'll stay above the waves, flying toward the four horizons. When summer comes, trash cans wait at the jumping off point. Focus on the cone. And when you do, skinny dip in the post-apocalyptic solitary. One day, someone will paint you and put you in a museum. You will be there beside the third lamppost on the right. The high tide tilt, when you listen, will tell you what tasty things swirl in your human watching. Hopperish? Well, it could be a lonely time when summer's over. The concentric circles of the warm days fall into the leaves, tumbling down like the child's game in the random oddness of color, looking for the ground and waiting for the old white hair snow to come, wondering. Always wondering, where does the energy come from in this desolate winter land when the ebb of the tourist tide has long gone and silence sits quietly waiting for the night to come? That was an improvisational piece based on the words that I read a moment ago. Is that a solid poem, like Stopping by Woods on a Snowy Evening? It has snow in it. From Robert.

Frost. Whose woods these are, I think I know. His house is in the village, though he will not see me stopping here to watch his woods fill up with snow. It has a poetic sensibility, what I just spontaneously created. It has no poetic craft yet. That can come later, in the forming time, the time when you do use the rational mind, or I use my rational mind and my imaginative mind in collaboration to create something. And yet, when you listen to that piece, you hear things in there that suggest potentiality, something that can happen. And so this is the way the imaginative intelligence collaborates with the imaginative mind, using the imaginative storm combinations to make something happen. Will what I just did change the world? Absolutely. It may not change it much, and yet it changes it a little. Everything you do inevitably changes the world. It's about making a choice. And there's no way to really measure what that change will affect later down the line, how it will play out. But there is a way to measure the delight you feel when you're doing something that strikes your fancy, that it's a bit whimsical. It's quite fun. I enjoyed doing that. And I made discoveries as I was doing my spontaneous improvisational work. And I will add that improvisation isn't something that is made up on the spot. The improvisational aspects of the way you put things together, like I'm putting this together right now, reflect the form that's happening underneath while you're verbalizing whatever it is that you're working with, calling it improvisation. But it's really organizational activity going on. And what you're doing when you're improvising, you're just allowing those combinations to flow freely. When you think about the wind blowing through the trees, that's as improvisational as it gets, because you have no idea which way the wind will blow the limbs. And yet there's an organizational principle behind it. And that organizational principle is tied to nature. It's hard to avoid being in nature because we are on the earth, and the earth is made up of nature, some of which we create ourselves, like the cities with the big buildings, and yet it is all nature. So the crow in the driveway is part of nature. The way I see the trees, as I'm sitting here now, looking out on the Appalachian late summer, plenty of evidence to prove I am part of nature. The wind blowing through the trees, the organizational principle behind that. Sometimes poets catch that in verse. Dylan Thomas did in his prose poem, A Child's Christmas in Wales, when he said, "The wind through the trees made noises as of old and unpleasant men wheezing in caves." Oh my, you can just hear those unpleasant men right now in those caves. Of course, the caves in A Child's Christmas in Wales were the living rooms where the families gathered to celebrate Christmas. And the men were a little drunk, so they were sleeping and wheezing in these caves. It sounded like the wind to little Dylan Thomas, who was there watching these uncles snore and snort after they ate their Christmas pudding. So the imaginative intelligence that you have is eminently powerful, and you can use it all you want all of the time. I would now like to turn to something a little more practical. As I've mentioned many times, Allegri is my creative collaborator, and we've developed quite a good methodology around this. And one of the things that we have decided to do, because our imaginative storm approach works so well, we would like to spread it further into the world. We've expanded it beyond the brainstorm into the imaginative storm. We feel like it has more of a range. And the idea of a storm is incredible, because once the storm comes, it rearranges things. The clear weather comes, things start to grow again, and then another storm comes.
So this is about a cycle as much as it is about one event, the process, the movement, the circularity of things. So we'd like to get that out in the world. And one of the ways that we have decided to do that, we are working with a PR firm. And we're finding the group to be quite effective. They're reaching out to newspapers, podcasts, different kinds of outlets, so we can get our message out further and further. What they did yesterday, they sent some questions for me to answer, as well as for Allegra to answer. So we'll answer them separately, and then we'll put them together. These are questions that someone in a podcast situation would ask. So I would like to explore this for the next bit of time we have together. I'm going to read the questions and then answer the questions on air here. It's a little bit of a practice. It's community radio. We can do these things on community radio. So here is the first question some random podcaster will ask me, hopefully very soon. You describe imagination as a form of intelligence rather than a talent reserved for artists. What is imaginative intelligence, and why has it become especially important in the age of AI? Well, let's address the AI situation first. Artificial intelligence is just that. It's artificial, and it's of great value, and indeed it will change the world. It may even destroy the world. It's important to note what I mean when I say save the world or destroy the world. I'm talking about the human world. We need to save ourselves in the context of the entire world we live on. If artificial intelligence destroys us and the world we know, the robins and the crows won't mind. The wind will still blow through the trees, and the dragonfly will still land on the flowers. So artificial intelligence is a reflection of our imaginative intelligence, and it's certainly framed around what we do as humans, not around what the crow does, or what you hear when the windmill creaks, or what the roses do in the garden when the dust falls on them. Artificial intelligence is a reflection of our imaginative intelligence. We created it. Human beings created it in hopes that it would somehow enhance us, make us more productive, make us able to do the things that we want to do in an organizational way. AI is directly related to the organizational principles of mathematics that we have been working with since we built the first fire. Imaginative intelligence is different. It is what we are made of. It's the HTML coding that we were born with. It's been passed down generation after generation after generation in our DNA. It's what has wired us up to be able to receive the messages from the universe around us. And I don't mean fanciful mystical messages. I mean the impulses, the stimulation that we have in front of us, the light, the smells, what we hear, what we taste, how we feel, our five senses. We sense things in the best way that one can sense things. The evidence in front of us allows our senses to process all of this information. That is imaginative intelligence. And the reason it is especially important in the age of AI is because we owe it to ourselves to not forget that we are the source of all of this in respect to artificial intelligence. Imaginative intelligence, might be fair to say, is our natural intelligence, the intelligence that we have as individual human beings and the collective intelligence we have as the entire population of human beings. Do you and I share something in the collective intelligence? Maybe we do. There's an electricity that goes between us. When our hearts beat, electricity is generated. You remember the exercise when you put 50 or 60 people together and one person holds a light bulb and then they all touch each other and the light bulb comes on? Well, that's a good scientific experiment that shows that electricity is popping in between us.
Imaginative intelligence certainly is measurable in respect to how we imagine ourselves in the world, how we take what we bring in, the education that we're having. Education is something that happens in schools. You enter the first grade or kindergarten, and you get educated. You're trained to think in certain ways. I love education. I've enjoyed all the education I've ever gotten. And I've also realized, based on this notion of imaginative intelligence, education isn't something that ends when you get your diploma. Adult learning, we are creatures of learning. Artificial intelligence learns. It learns from what we've learned. It combs the digital space and creates a body of knowledge. Now, will artificial intelligence someday be able to operate in the same way that we operate? Will it become a living thing? A bit scary, a bit scientific. Some people think it will. Even if it does become a living, functioning thing, it still will not be a biological offering. It will not be able to create itself in the biological way that morning glories wind around the door when someone sings a song about Carolina in the morning. No. Artificial intelligence will always be artificial. And imaginative intelligence is really the important anchor for all of this. It's the source. It's the center of gravity. It's where things come from. It's dramatically important to remember that. And it is not reserved for artists. Who's the artist? How do you know that? Susan Batson, the acting teacher in New York, I took some acting classes from years ago, said that it's art when the person who's making it decides they want to do something imaginative that will change the perspective of one person just a little bit. And if that's the intention behind the making of something, then that's what imaginative intelligence is all about. That's what art is all about. That's what makes it art, Susan said. Imaginative intelligence is very important because it is grounded in the truth of who we are, the essentialness of what it means to be human. We belong here. And when we embrace the notion that our imaginative intelligence has unlimited range, all we have to do is practice it. And in that practice, a sense of satisfaction will emerge. And we will know we are participating in a way that will offer some meaning, some insight, some value to not only those around us, but to ourselves as we move on through our days and our lives, making things, being who we are. So that's my answer to the first question. Now, here's the second question. You have spent decades helping people move beyond familiar ideas and discover their original voices. Tell us how your collaboration began, and what did each of you recognize was missing from the traditional approaches to writing and creativity? My collaboration with Allegra Houston began the third week of August 2001, when I was producing, directing, and teaching in the Artist Way Creativity Camps in Taos, New Mexico, with Julia Cameron. Julia Cameron had fallen ill, and I had to find some way to fill her shoes, which was almost impossible because people were coming to the camp to hear what Julia Cameron had to say. Even so, she was going to be absent, and I was facing a bit of a problem. Well, one of my solutions, and it worked really well, was to invite prominent writers and other artists to come and join me in teaching the camp. I'd known Allegra a few years, and I knew she was a quite skilled national-level editor, so I invited her to come to the camp and teach a strand on editing. She showed up, and she taught the strand, and it was quite well presented, quite well accepted, and I was already planning to continue the next year with another creativity retreat. So after the creativity camp ended, Julia recovered. She was okay. Unfortunately, she wasn't at the camp.
After the camp ended, I started organizing for the next year and invited Allegra to join me. And she did indeed come for the next creativity event, the Taos Creativity Retreat, 2002. And after that, we decided to start teaching together more and more and more. And as we started to blend our work, we realized the imaginative storm approach, which I had been using for years, starting in the late 80s, was a perfect opening for what we did. So our offerings around writing and creativity became imaginative storm offerings. And that's how we started to work together. And over the 20-year period, Allegra and I overlapped many times. We taught international workshops, taught a workshop in Thailand, had 5 years teaching in Ireland, and we taught many workshops around the U.S. as well, and plenty of them in Taos. So as we got to know each other and as we overlapped with the imaginative storm methodology, we became more and more comfortable. And when COVID hit, I moved into Allegra's Airbnb and we became a creative bubble. So for 3 years, we focused on how to take the creative writing ideas that we had, fold them into imaginative storm methodology, and come up with a system that would be easily copied and we could share with the world. And now in 2026, we've have it all together and we are indeed doing just that, sharing it with many people, and a lot of folks are using it already, and we have every reason to believe that pace will continue. And what is it that's missing from a lot of the writing workshops that are out there right now? Well, probably not all that much. People are bringing their skills to these writing workshops, and folks are looking for ways to tell stories. Now, what have we been able to contribute to what's already there, I think is a better way to answer that question. And what we have done is ease up a little bit on the pedal. And what I mean by that, we take ourselves very seriously. The people who join us are very serious as well, and they all want to be better writers. Many of them would like to be published, and many of the people who work with us are published, some self-published, and others are published by publishers, etc., etc., etc. We take it easy. What we have discovered is that when you offer opportunities for people to do things in short bursts, for example, all of our writing experiences are 10 minutes long, and then we stop. We don't require people to generate material that's perfect. We promote the idea that mess is currency. We want people to stay in the mess, and the idea of going from the imaginative storm to the creative form sets up opportunities for writing success that likely a lot of other workshops maybe overlook. We want you to make the mess. We want you to stay in the terrible writing. Have a lot of fun. Don't worry so much about making it better. We want you, the writer, to take the work, play, throw yourself into it, take it seriously, commit to it, throw yourself into it, and then we look at how to edit it later. And another thing we do that a lot of writing workshops don't do, we focus on the oral tradition. We ask people to read their work out loud, and we also ask them, as they're reading their work out loud, if they see any revision opportunities, to go ahead and speak them. You don't always have to write them down. So we are asking people to engage their whole bodies. Your body is your instrument. Mess is currency. Stay in the process. Keep it messy. Revise, revise, revise, and eventually you will tighten it up. And we also tell people to stop worrying so much about getting it right, being perfect. Perfection is not something you can ever achieve anyway. What we ask people to do is to get into the work, work into their writing, and stay true to the stories they want to tell, and then speak them out loud. And the final thing we do is we tell people to write at their own pace, fast, slow, medium, however they want, and we say write with a fountain pen or a pencil, something magical about it. And when you do that, things happen. It steers you very, very far away from AI. If you're scribbling on a piece of paper, you can claim full authorship, and mess is currency,
and you can always build it out from there. And finally, we ask people to trust what they don't know. And what we mean by that is that there's a lot of information that you have forgotten that lives in the don't know rooms. And those don't know rooms are just waiting to be discovered. Knock, knock, knock, what's in the don't know room? And as the memories bubble up, you will find things there that will surprise you. And when they come up, you will likely say, I didn't know I knew that. And we call that writing what you don't know. It's in there. It's just a matter of finding it. So when you stay messy and you write longhand with the magic pen or the magic pencil, what you don't know will become what you do know, and it will also appear on the page as what you write. Now, here comes the next question, which is building on what you don't know. At the center of imaginative storm is the invitation to write what you don't know. What does that mean in practice? And how does your method help people reach ideas they could not have found through planning or rational thought alone? Well, first of all, our idea of writing what you don't know is a bit of a play on write what you know. No shade on writing what you know. You have to know things, and you do know things, and what you know is important. It's part of your experience base. So indeed, you do write from the place of knowledge, from a place of knowing. But like I said a moment ago, writing what you don't know is an invitation to embrace a lack of certainty, a lack of certainty about how you know everything, or I've got to always know it all and be right about things. The lack of certainty stimulates the curiosity. Once you start to appreciate how much you don't know, and indeed, when you stop and think about it, there's a great deal to be learned out there. Much, much, much, much, much more lies out there beyond your knowledge base. You really don't know all that much, regardless of how much you've taken in. So there's a lot of emptiness out there that's waiting to be drawn in and learned. It's inside of us, and it's also outside of us as well. You could call it adult education. So when you write what you don't know, it's a bit of a call to action. And it's an acknowledgement around the beauties of ignorance. Ignorance in the best sense of knowing how much can be learned and knowing how much you have to learn and what's out there that you didn't know and you don't know. And that's opportunistic. That's fantastic. And in a way, writing what you don't know is tied to adult continuous education, continuously learning. So it's a way of acknowledging you don't have to know everything. You do have to understand that you have a capacity to take in probably a lot more knowing than you ever imagined you could. And it also suggests, and we've seen this to be true, there's a great deal of knowledge that you have already taken in that you've just plain old out and out forgotten. And when you start to work from this point of view of openness, of the not knowing, the emptiness, filling it up, things bubble up from the subconscious mind and from the knowledge base that you already have that will surprise you. What is it inside your imagination that keeps surprising you at odd moments? Charles Wright said, well, what it is you. And so when you lean into this uncertainty in a delightful way, it also does something really important to your rational mind. Funny enough, your rational mind is one of the greatest tools that you have. Often our rational minds are just waiting around to be stimulated, to be given something to work with. So in imaginative storm work, we've come to understand the collaborative relationship between the imaginative mind and the rational mind. We've discovered that when you allow both the imaginative mind and the rational mind to collaborate, great things happen. The don't know part starts to fill out into the know part. The rational mind has something to work with. The imaginative mind is keeping it messy. And in all of this kaleidoscoping, things appear and combinations emerge that you wouldn't otherwise have.
unexpected, surprising, often in solitude, certainly with great joy. And that's why writing what you don't know has great value, and it's worth keeping in mind. Because when you don't know something, all that means is you have an opportunity to say yes to something that you didn't know. And then when you know it, you've just added a little bit more knowledge to your knowledge base. And who can complain about that? So here's the next question. Can you share a memorable example of someone who arrived believing they were blocked or unimaginative and surprised themselves with what they created? And in that surprise, how did it change them? Well, there are countless people who report the same thing. I came to the imaginative storm thinking, I won't fit in. I'm not going to live up to these great writers. Who am I to show up for something like this? These people are all smarter than me. What's the point of even being here? I'll never be able to write. I'm not a writer. I'm a little curious about it, but I'm not a writer. So often, people say that when they first show up on our Zoom calls or even in person. Plenty of disclaiming going on. I can't do this, but the truth of it is, and this is something we know, these people have deep pockets. They have stories to tell. They're driven to come because something is itching them, a burr under the saddle, if you will. They have deep skill in writing. They've been writing all their lives, and many of them have books written, manuscripts stuffed away under their mattresses they don't want to show anybody. And because we accept people as they are, and because we have created the lowercase sensibilities around being a writer, quote-unquote, taking the quotation marks off of it, really, and we generate work in 10 minutes, and then we read it aloud, the pressure goes away. And what always happened, it happened to Susie, who lives on an island, who came and claimed, I'm an artist, I paint, but I can't write. 5 years later, her work is sublime. It happened to Rebecca, who showed up saying, I used to work in finance. I am nowhere near a writer, but I would like to be. Now, 5 years later, she has a book that she just published. So they show up with doubt. We prove quickly that the doubt is irrelevant. They don't really need to have it with us. We ask them to play with their work. And as they progress through it, slowly, over time, they drop all of that doubt. And they go, my goodness, I love what I do. And they'll read their work out loud, almost sometimes sing it. It's really not a miracle. It's easy to explain. They commit to the practice, and they fall in love with who they are as writers, and they just do it over and over. And pretty soon, all of that stress has gone away, and they're just happily doing what they wanted to do when they first started, which is write a story and read it out loud. That was the answer to the fourth question. Now, keep in mind that all of these questions are designed to work when Allegra and I are both on air. So the fourth question includes a question to Allegra and to me, but since Allegra's not here, I'll answer my part. Here's the question. Allegra, you grew up in one of Hollywood's most celebrated storytelling families, the Houstons. While Nave, your background includes storytelling, old-time Appalachian music, poetry, and spoken word performances, how have those different traditions shaped your work, and what do you believe most people misunderstand about their own capacity for imagination? Indeed, Allegra and I definitely come from two very different backgrounds, and yet the overlap between the two backgrounds is interesting because her background in the literary Hollywood scene is very specific and well-defined. My background is equally well-defined. My father was an Appalachian fiddler. From my first memories, I can see the piano. The fiddles on the piano, the guitars leaning in the corner, the old-time musicians gathering around in circles two or three times a week to play, and I was a little kid surrounded by all that. The music was part of the storytelling, part of the deep culture. Allegra comes from a deep culture. I come from a deep culture. So we have that in common, even though the cultures are very different on the surface. Underneath, it's all about storytelling. It's all about music. The art was built into my
growing up, even though none of the people playing the music ever identified themselves as musicians or artists, they would always say, "We play music." And yet it was part of a deep, deep tradition. It's the tradition the entire country music scene rose out of, starting with the Carter sisters and going forward from there. Allegra grew up in the Hollywood storytelling environment. So instead of fiddles and guitars, you had cameras and lights. Filmmakers were driven to tell stories. Music makers were driven to also tell stories by way of the old-time music. And when that extended into the country music, what's a country song if it's not a story? Get me drunk and call me darling. If you ain't been lied to, you ain't been loved. If that's not a story, I don't know what is. So Allegra and I share the same sensibilities around the cultural drive to tell something. Allegra was also surrounded by many literary people. I, too, was surrounded by fewer literary people. Even so, my grandmother on my mother's side graduated from Meredith College in the Raleigh-Durham-Chapel Hill area in 1914. She wasn't the only woman to get her college degree. There were many others on that side of the family who did the same as well. So on the face of it, Allegra and I do indeed come from very different circumstances. And yet, underneath all of that, there's a great deal of overlap. And in that overlap, we are able to combine our knowledge in ways that create almost a third person. So we become three when we collaborate rather than just two people collaborating. That weaving together has worked for us very well over the last 20 years, and there's every reason to believe it will continue to do the same as we move forward. And finally, you were wondering what most people misunderstand about their imaginations. Here's what I've observed over the last few decades. People misunderstand the power of their imaginations. Imagination is something you are born with. It's what allows you to process the world around you. It belongs to you as well as all others around you. It's not an exclusive gift given to one person. It's part of the natural world, an ability we all have to process what we experience and turn it into imagery in our minds and then translate that imagery into form. Sometimes it's a painting folks call art. Other times you serve your friends breakfast and they call that satisfaction. Everything you image or imagine is brand new. It's never been done before. It belongs uniquely to you. And when you begin to understand the power of your imagination has an unlimited range, you will cease to discount it. You will cease to undersell it. You will begin to embrace it as one of your superpowers, a superpower that belongs uniquely to you and yet also belongs to all of those you encounter. We all share the same imaginative capacities. What we do with them, that's a different story. You can strengthen them. You can build them out. You can use them in ways that will delight you and your friends. And when you understand that range, joy appears. Delight appears. You start to understand that you belong in the world. And your imagination is one of the big factors that helps that belonging become yours and only yours. And then you can share what you know, what you've learned, how you exist with everybody around you. And even though you might not ever change the whole world, you will influence the folks around you. And that, my friends, that's good enough for now. And on that note, I'd like to say thank you ever so much for listening to Twice 5 Miles Radio, fertile ground for conversations worth listening to and remembering. I'm your host, James Nave. May your imagination be your guide. 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You can always reach me, Nave@jamesnave.com. I would love to hear from you. Nave is spelled N-A-V-E. What's your story? I'd like to hear it. Send me some news.
And if you like to write and you would like to join our writing community on Zoom, which gathers between 12 and 1 p.m. Eastern Time every Saturday, we would love to have you. You can go to imaginativestorm.com and scan down, see what's there, and you will find the link to our community gathering. We'd love to have you. Everybody's welcome, and we appreciate your participation when you show up. I appreciate you listening to this show. Thank you ever so much for doing that. And I do hope you come back sometime soon. And until then, maybe, just maybe, I'll catch you on that turnaround somewhere down the line.

0: 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Taos County matters. Brought to you by Taos United Indivisible. The Village of Cuesta will be holding a special meeting open to the general public on Wednesday, September 2nd at 6 p.m. at the Alta Vista Elementary School Gymnasium. Village leadership, along with Village Attorney Marcus Rael, will be present to discuss the proposed hydrogen project and solar array in Cuesta with public Q&A. That's Wednesday, September 2nd at 6 p.m. at the Alta Vista Elementary School Gymnasium.
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0: You are listening to Spoiler Alert Radio, conversations on the craft of filmmaking. I am your host, Tony Panacchia. On this episode of Spoiler Alert Radio, we speak with Canadian cinematographer and documentarian Jesse McCracken. Based in Toronto, Jesse grew up in Markdale, Ontario, eventually moving to Toronto to study film production at Humber College. Jesse has directed several films, including the short film Steve, which screened at Hot Docs, and the feature films Motel and Grey Roads, which premiered at Hot Docs and won Best Documentary Feature at the Capital City Film Festival. As a documentary cinematographer, Jesse has become known for intimate, observational photography that places subjects in their lived environments. Jesse's more recent DP work includes The Hobby and The Track, which won the Audience Award at the Sarajevo Film Festival and received a Canadian Screen Award nomination. He also shot the recent CBC documentary special, Rivals, The Four Nations Face-Off. Welcome, Jesse McCracken, to Spoiler Alert Radio.
1: Thank you for having me.
0: Excellent. Well, first of all, can you talk a little bit about your background and how you developed an interest in both film and photography before deciding to pursue those as a career?
1: Yeah, I would say I really started to develop an interest in photography first in high school. I was just very into movies, and I really loved sort of visual language, and I was curious about photography. So I got a digital camera and a film camera in high school and started taking some pictures, and then I got involved in making the yearbook in high school as well, and the teacher challenged me to maybe do some video too, because I was starting to get things happening in the high school, and I was going to make a video yearbook that year, like the first one the high school had done. So I filmed, you know, it's like Battle of the Bands, football games, you know, just different things going on around the school. And we kind of gave that with the yearbook when people bought it. You know, I was really interested in the photography of things. And also my uncle was a producer in commercials at the time and still is. And he would bring me on set sometimes just like as a PA. And my dad even drove like a hair and makeup truck for a bit too. And I just got to see the world of filmmaking, and I was very fascinated with it and the lifestyle and the people involved. And I just thought it was so sort of cool and interesting and different from anything I had seen growing up in a small town. And it really made me curious about that industry. It didn't really feel like a real job, which I was really drawn to. And so, yeah, I would say it started out sort of around there and took off.
0: So you have directed two feature documentaries, the first being Motel, centering on a small independent motel in Niagara Falls, which serves as affordable housing for struggling clients. How did this place come to your attention, and how did you approach capturing intimate moments with the two caretakers and several residents of the motel, presenting a human story without being sensationalistic?
1: That idea came to me, you know, I'd been working for a lot of other crews as a camera assistant and grinding away in the camera world. And I felt like I wanted to make something. And my parents and I, with our foster brothers too, we would often, like, our big vacation oftentimes was just going to Niagara Falls, staying around Clifton Hill, the very touristy part, and doing some activities around there. But I was always fascinated with these older sort of honeymoon motels on the outskirts. And sometimes we would stay in them as well. And over the years, just going back there, like, it just felt like a lot of them were degrading. And, you know, some of them were abandoned. And a lot of them just looked like they were struggling. I found that interesting, the sort of contrast of this, like, utopia on Clifton Hill of these amusements and, you know, the power and awe of Niagara Falls itself, contrasted with a struggling town on the outskirts. You know, what were the residents of the town doing? How did they make a living? Were they all just involved in the tourist sector? So I literally just went down one weekend and walked around to all these old motels and just talked to people and expressed interest in maybe interviewing some of these motel owners. And I went to this one specific motel called the Continental Inn, and the two managers there, Linda and Brian, said, oh, well, we've been wanting to make a documentary about our motel. You know, we're Christian ministry and we're here to help people in the town. We're here to provide affordable housing for people in the town who can't afford regular housing. And we've been wanting to, you know, show what we're doing here and show the power of it. And so they had sort of bought in immediately. And they were open with me about me telling the story, which I'm very grateful for to this day. You know, I wasn't a famous filmmaker or anything, and they didn't know if I was religious or not either. It was just like they just wanted to tell a story of the people living around there. And I would say I was able to gain their trust because it was just me. And I was sort of a young kid and just curious. And it was just me and my camera and my 5D again, going around and talking to them, hearing their stories, and again, doing a lot of audio interview as well, not a ton right to camera. And I feel like that was really helpful too. I just don't think I was an intimidating presence. And I just really believed in the motel and the fact that it was doing good for people around the town. And so not everyone wanted to be filmed, but most of the people who did were into the project and were really happy with how it turned out, which I feel so grateful for. And, you know, I just made it with a couple small Arts Council grants. It was a very low budget project, but I think it has this sort of lo-fi quality to it that I'm still pretty happy with overall.
0: Another documentary you directed was Grey Roads, in which you returned to your hometown of Markdale, Ontario, looking on the one hand at the changes the town has gone through, and on the other hand, your relationship with your father and grandfather, two very distinct personalities. Can you talk about balancing the broader look at the town with your more personal relationships? And was this your intent from the beginning, or did this sort of dual focus evolve over time during shooting?
1: Yeah, so it wasn't my intent from the beginning. It started out as my grandfather, you know, he knew I was getting more into documentary and he liked the motel movie. And he would say to me once in a while, like, you know, you should tell the story of Markdale. Like, why don't we tell that story? And you know, I don't think he was looking to be in it necessarily. Like, he liked telling stories of Markdale, but, you know, he had grown up in Markdale, lived there his whole life, and had seen this small town once sort of thrive. And then it just kept going downhill over the years, as many small towns were sort of in the 2000s, 2010s, just really struggling, a lot of vacant businesses. And he had been talking to me about that, and I was seeing it for myself. I was coming back to this small town to visit my family and seeing more and more stores not being there. And, you know, there was a certain sadness about it and nostalgia to it. And yeah, it was a thing that was happening around small town Canada. And so it felt like a relevant story. So it started out as sort of what's going on with these towns. And, you know, let's try and understand that a bit more. But then at the same time, you know, there are changes happening in my family. And my dad and my grandfather were my only family left in town. And so I started to become curious of, like, why are they, these two men, sort of my only family left in town? What does that mean? Does it tie into what's happening with small towns? I don't know. Like, why not try and explore that a bit? And so that was challenging for sure, because my dad and grandfather were small town men. You know, my grandfather likes to talk and see people, and so does my dad, but they weren't necessarily looking to be in the spotlight. But with initial shooting and sort of explaining to them the idea a bit more as we went along and just sort of slowly letting it unfold, they bought in more and they trusted me to tell an effective story and sort of contrast their stories with that of the town. I did some just audio interviews with them, and I feel like we got some great stuff there. We got some places that might be harder sometimes doing them with video, and I was just shooting it all myself too, so it was a lot to deal with. But yeah, it slowly sort of unfolded, I would say, within the first year. And then I clearly knew what the movie was going to be more, that it was going to be the story of the town trying to get itself out of its struggles, and then also looking at my dad and grandfather and these, and myself, and these three generations of men who come from this small town, and what can we learn from that.
0: You are listening to Spoiler Alert Radio, conversations on the craft of filmmaking. On this episode of Spoiler Alert Radio, we are talking with Canadian cinematographer and documentarian Jesse McCracken, whose work includes Motel, Grey Roads, The Hobby, The Track, and Rivals, The Four Nations Face-Off. So for Grey Roads, what drove your choice to film in black and white? And there are occasional sequences of snowy roads which contain just subtle hints of blues and oranges. So what was the motivation for that shift?
1: Yeah, the black and white came from this feeling of wanting to make it almost feel like an old Western movie. My dad and grandfather, I both remember when I was very little, at different times, them loving old Westerns, and they would watch them up to this day. And, often some of the older ones were in black and white. And it was also this story of these two men sort of on opposing sides of a small town, too, which felt in a weird way like a Western plot to me as well. And I think I was sort of wanting to mythologize the story a bit and sort of make it feel a little unreal and fictional because it was such a personal story to me. And I feel like that helped me sort of make it and deal with it and deal with putting out such an intimate family story into the world was to bring in these sort of fictional elements in terms of like the feeling of it and the sort of setting was to try and see my town and see my family in a bit of a different way, to take myself back from it a bit and say, okay, what if it was we were just making a movie from scratch here, but also, of course, having these really very real moments throughout it. And I also just felt like, I was listening to the Once Upon a Time in the West soundtrack a lot and using that as temp music. And I just thought that went so perfectly with a lot of the initial images I was shooting and a lot of interview I was getting with my dad and grandfather in the beginning and just sort of playing around with editing it. I just thought it went perfectly with it and it was feeling like a bit of a Western to me. And so that's sort of the big reason for it too, on top of just loving black and white and just sort of that very obvious nostalgic feeling I had for the town and growing up there and for the good old days in the town, and especially my dad and grandfather too, who both had that feeling as well of these times back when they were a kid of, these memories, both good and bad. I feel like sometimes we think of those in black and white. And then, yeah, I had these moments throughout it where there would be a bit of color where I was driving along the snowy roads, and that would often be my voiceover. So my thinking with that was me outside of the world of the movie. That was me back in Toronto, sort of reflecting on what was going on, reflecting on my life. And so that to me felt a bit more real, and I wanted that to feel colored, like to be in color those moments, to sort of take the audience out of the black and white fictional element for a second and have this real moment of me in reflection with this more sort of muted color imagery.
0: So, a notable documentary film you shot was The Hobby: Tales from the Tabletop, exploring the subculture of modern board gaming and its enthusiasts. Though one could say tabletop gaming is a fairly static activity, the film takes its subjects into other environments, such as bird watching, drumming, actual creation of game pieces, and so on. How did you and the director approach these varied elements to give the film a much more kinetic feel than a more interview-based approach?
1: Yeah, I mean, I think from the beginning, the director, Simon Ennis, just wanted to show not just, the one hobby of tabletop gaming, but he wanted to show the subjects in their real lives as well, like any other hobbies they might have, and just sort of hang out with them in their daily lives and try and connect those things to why they might board game and what makes them sort of seek this connection, which is what tabletop gaming is all about. It's about sort of connection and community with people. So we really wanted to get into people's lives and, see their other hobbies. And often those hobbies would inspire their board gaming, whether it was creating a board game or bringing them to a community of people who got them into board games. So, we were just trying to, I would say, on a very basic level, get B-roll, but that turned into so much more because a lot of them just have such sort of rich lives and they were all amazing subjects and people to get to know, and were so open and giving to us that it was like really special to be able to get involved in many different elements of their life and sort of understand this culture better and the power of community that's involved in it.
0: Speaking of other environments, several of the gamers in the hobby were almost obsessive collectors as well. So, were there ever practical issues of filming in cramped or cluttered environments to get the footage you desired?
1: Yeah, I mean, I would say we definitely had a wide lens with us at points to get into some of these rooms that were so crammed. But, I don't think we overthought it. Like, I would say we approached the whole movie in a way that we wanted a lot of it to feel set up and intentional. In our interview frames, in some of the B-roll we would get, we would set up certain shots before we would have the subject go in and sort of do their thing in it. And, we would work with the subjects as well to get specific B-roll that we wanted and specific moments. And we tried to be very intentional about that, and especially about the cinematography as well. But then, as in most documentaries, you need to also just be ready to react to situations, and you can't overthink the cinematography sometimes. And so Simon shot a bit as well on this too, when he would just be hanging out with the subjects on an off day too, because you never know what's going to happen. And then, yeah, we'd be put into situations where we're just going to go on a tour with somebody in their house. And, you've maybe looked at it a bit, but you want to keep it as natural and sort of fresh as possible. So I'm not really overthinking the cinematography too much. My approach in a lot of those situations where you're just seeing a bunch of board games is to keep everything as wide as possible and sort of let the subject live in that environment and see the environment around them, and not sort of stress about, oh, getting a close up here and getting a B-roll of that board game. Like, maybe we'll do that after, but like, let's just live in the moment and capture what's happening first and foremost. And often that would be just on sort of a wider lens. And, I feel like that really made the subjects feel comfortable too, to just let them be themselves and sort of tour us around. Also, it showed off those environments more as well.
0: So then the documentary The Track is a coming-of-age journey following three friends in post-war Bosnia with Olympic dreams training on their broken-down luge track from the 1984 Sarajevo Winter Games. Can you talk about capturing the track itself in its current state?

0: fascinated with their story and their perseverance of training on an old track that was no longer really working, but they made it work and it was incredibly inspiring. And he started telling me about this, and I just found it so sort of fascinating. And he gave me some reading material to some of Joe Sacco's graphic novels that he made while he was in the region during the war in the 90s. And it was just different than anything I had ever heard of. And it was, just coming from a small town, I didn't know much about what was happening in the outside world. So it was a great challenge for me, sort of mentally, for Ryan to bring me over there and do that. And I'm so glad he pushed me to do it. Like, I'm so proud of that movie. And I really feel like the subject, the track, just presented itself to me, and it was hard to screw that up visually. I was just there, and I wanted to walk up and down it and just film every sort of corner and nook and cranny of it, because it was so fascinating and otherworldly to see. And then to see these boys go down it with basically rollerblade wheels on their luge boards was just mind-blowing. I just felt so sort of inspired and motivated to not screw it up and just let it present itself to me. And I really feel like it was a great sort of evolution in my cinematography to be patient. And when you're inspired by a story and a setting, like, how much that can drive you to really try and do a good job and to try and get across the feeling that you get when you're in this place and when you're hanging out with these people. So I think it was just this determination and in this place that was so beautiful and incredible to photograph.
1: You are listening to Spoiler Alert Radio, conversations on the craft of filmmaking. On this episode of Spoiler Alert Radio, we are talking with Canadian cinematographer and documentarian Jesse McCracken, whose work includes Motel, Grey Roads, The Hobby, The Track, and Rivals, The Four Nations, Face Off. Beyond the titular object, The Track follows three young men as well as their coach and mentor over a period of years with a mix of interviews and more observational elements. Were there issues in earning enough trust to capture intimate moments with the subjects? And given the longer period of filming, did your visual approach evolve over time?
0: It starts with trust of the subjects, and that comes from the director. So Ryan, he's such a friendly, personable guy, and the subjects, the kids, and the coach grew trustworthy of him very early on in the process. And when you get their buy-in like that, and they really wanted to tell that story too, and when they know that you're inspired by them and that you want to do the best job you can, they are willing to go places with you that they might not with other people, and that might seem intense to put on screen. But I really think that comes down to Ryan, and they had already shot some development before I showed up. Some of it ended up in the film, and that was shot by a cinematographer named Will Pugh. He's from the UK, and I camera assisted for him years ago as well, and I really loved his work. I found him very inspiring, and he really set the tone with the visual language when they sort of did that initial development shoot in the winter. And watching his footage made me feel very inspired to keep it going. I didn't want to try and rewrite what he was doing. He's a veteran documentary cinematographer, and in his frames are just sort of patient and steady and just letting the story unfold without stressing about capturing all this coverage in a moment. Like, he really taught me patience, and you can stay a bit wider again and let these characters do their thing in the environment. And so I just tried to carry that on. And Ryan and I, of course, would talk about things a bit. There was a lot of different inspirations for certain images and things like that, but we just tried to let these stories unfold and tell them in a visually interesting but sort of honest way as well, and not overdo it with the cinematography. Like, no lights, often sometimes just me and Ryan shooting with the kids as well. And I was doing sound too. Just trying to keep it intimate, not over the top, and just trying to hang out with these kids. And, I'm just so, like, proud of them and love them so much with what they've accomplished. And I think they could feel that. And so they liked working with us.

0: So, more recently, you shot the television special Rivals, the Four Nations Face Off, about the recent NHL tournament. Given that you were integrating with existing footage of the event itself and related happenings, how did that influence any of your choices in framing, lighting, and so on to work towards some kind of integrated look?
1: The director, Jan Motzkin, came to me with this idea of the movie, and his big thing was he wanted all the interviews to feel very unfussy, unpolished, and prioritize the subject feeling comfortable, not going over the top with lighting, setup time. He just wanted to almost walk into a room and start shooting, like just get off-the-cuff moments if we can, which we did get a lot of, and just make the subjects comfortable. Even though some of them were used to talking to the media, he wanted natural conversation at the end of the day, and that was the priority. And so my job was to be as quick and nimble as possible and not get crazy with the setup. So he also talked about the contrast of this sort of super polished looking NHL footage of the games that's like slow-mo and slick looking. He wanted ours to have a more handheld, unfussy quality to contrast with this NHL footage and to make it just feel like people at a bar sort of talking to each other about what went down during that tournament. And it was a great challenge. I really enjoyed it to like not overthink things. And sometimes we would just walk into a coach's office or something and roll right away because he only had 20 minutes. Sometimes we get a bit more time to set up a light, but I'd only set up like one light usually, maybe two, just something minimal and not over the top and sort of prioritizing the content and the comfortability of the subject, which has been a great thing for me to learn over the years of when do you go over the top with lighting and try to make this slick looking interview and when do you really pare it down? And I think that's a great sort of challenge for me in each project that I really enjoy, depending on the subject matter, depending on the subjects themselves, like what do we want to get out of it? And that sort of informs the approach to the cinematography. And it's been a great sort of lesson to lose my ego about cinematography a lot of the time and not even care sometimes because you're getting good content, you're getting good stories, and the subject feels comfortable and open. And so that to me is more important than what the thing looks like. At the end of the day, the story is the most important thing. And so it's been a great lesson that I'm still learning over the years is how to approach those situations. And I was really happy that Jan brought me onto this project and challenged me in that way more than ever before, because often we were shooting with bigger celebrities, Justin Trudeau, and then a lot of big NHL players, Connor McDavid and things like that, and trying to get an interesting frame, but not making it feel too slick, but also making sure they look good still. So it was a really interesting challenge, and I love the story of that tournament. I really enjoyed working on that project.
0: So, can you talk about any more recent or upcoming projects? And do you have any closing words for our spoiler alert radio audience?
1: I'm working on a project right now with a friend of mine, director Ali Weinstein, about 4-H, which is this sort of farming club that's been going on for many years where kids and teenagers take different livestock like sheep or cows and they take them to shows like fall fairs or the Royal Winter Fair. It's been a really interesting and sort of fascinating look into this world. And I love shooting in the country again, not too far from my hometown, and seeing, a younger generation of kids who grew up like me and seeing them carry on a tradition from their parents, their grandparents, I think is something I really relate to as well. And it's been really sort of fun and fascinating. So we're in the middle of shooting that right now for a broadcaster here in Ontario called TVO. And I'm really looking forward to seeing how it all comes together. I think we're getting some great stuff.
0: Excellent. So thanks so much, Jesse McCracken, for taking the time to talk with us today on Spoiler Alert Radio.
1: Thank you very much for having me. I really enjoyed the conversation.
0: You have been listening to Spoiler Alert Radio, conversations on the craft of filmmaking. I've been your host, Tony Panacchia. On this episode of Spoiler Alert Radio, we spoke with Canadian cinematographer and documentarian Jesse McCracken. Jesse's directorial work includes the short film Steve and the documentary features Motel and Grey Roads. Jesse's work as cinematographer has included the documentaries The Hobby, The Track, and Rivals, The Four Nations, Face Off. For more information on Jesse McCracken and his work, visit jessemccracken.com or click the links under the show information for this episode at spoileralertradio.com. Spoiler Alert Radio is an Emerging Arts production produced by Tony Panacchia and Paul Elsnaw. 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
1: This is Green Street, the Environmental Health Show, greenstreetnews.org, Patty and Doug Wood, and our worldwide network of experts here every week to help you navigate your way through this increasingly toxic world. Welcome back. It's raining plastic. Every drop of rain that comes down from the sky anywhere in the world contains microscopic pieces of plastic. But that's not the only bad news about plastic particles. It turns out they're also in every breath you take. Even in the most pristine places on the planet, the highest elevations on Earth, you can't escape the plastic pollution that comes from years and years of making plastic and throwing it away. Now, like a boomerang, the plastic is coming back to us, and there's almost nothing you can do to avoid it. Today on Green Street, we'll talk with a young scientist who spent years of her life studying how those tiny pieces of plastic find their way around the world, and she'll join us in a few minutes to talk about her research and what we can do about this problem. But first, some of the headlines of the week. And speaking of plastic, I think you have some news articles for us this week.
2: It's really hard to find articles that don't have some connection to plastics.
1: Yeah.
2: This one is about microplastics changing your insides in unexpected ways, written by Jasmine Loss. A new study has shown that microplastics can alter gut microbiome, where those changes resemble patterns associated with depression and colorectal cancer. Christian Packer-Deutsch, lead author of the study, said, "We live in a close relationship with our gut microbiome, and even subtle changes could have implications for our health." Given the prevalence of plastic use in today's environment, Deutsch said that people are constantly exposed through food, water, air, and even everyday items like clothing and packaging, and the particles have already been found in various parts of the human body, including the gut and the bloodstream. He added that research also estimates a person's weekly intake of microplastics could be as high as the equivalent of a credit card.
1: Mm-hmm.
2: This is weekly, though these numbers are still uncertain, which he says highlights the importance of treating plastic pollution as a serious public health issue.
1: You know, Patty, it's interesting that each medical specialty that's focusing in on, you know, the gut bacteria or this disease or that disease, they're all finding plastic.
2: Oh,
1: they're
2: yeah.
1: all beginning to, we're
2: right.
1: beginning to pull this web together.
2: That's right.
1: And see that plastic is affecting everything
2: yeah.
1: in the
2: yeah,
1: body.
2: Yeah. Well, this is an interesting ending here. Paper cups lined with polyethylene, which are used by many coffee chains across the nation, should state that each cup releases not billions, but literally trillions. Each cup, trillions of nanoplastics per serving.
1: Yeah, I don't see
2: and
1: this.
2: And this was a U.S. government study.
1: I don't see this happening, Patty.
2: Yeah.
1: I don't think Starbucks is going to start printing on their cup. This cup releases trillions.
2: Trillions of nanoplastics.
1: In every
2: this cup. No. It all has to do with, say, this cup of coffee that you just purchased is going to release trillions of nanoplastics into your body.
1: Yeah, I'm not seeing that happening. I'm not seeing any.
2: Wow.
1: I'm not seeing Dunkin' or Starbucks, you know, picking up on this. Wow. That's just unbelievable.
2: Yeah. And that's a U.S. government study. That is not, you know, something that people are going to argue with from the other side that think that plastics are just fine.
1: Well, I've got some good news about solar. The rest of the world is quickly passing us by when it comes to renewable energy. For the first month ever, solar power provided the largest share of electricity in the European Union this past June. Solar generated 25% of the electricity they were using, compared to nuclear at 21%, gas 15%, wind 14%, hydro 12%, and coal, dirty coal, down at 8%. But this is only the third month that solar has been the EU's largest source of power. Record solar output across Europe coincided with relatively high summer power demand, driven partially by demand for cooling due to the record-breaking heat waves. It's been awful in Europe.
2: Yeah.
1: Solar helped sustain power supplies as other power sources struggled in hot and still conditions. For comparison, The U.S. produces only between 7 to 8% of its energy from solar. On July 4th, the Trump administration cut government subsidies for new solar and wind power projects as part of the Big Beautiful Bill. However, billions of dollars in annual tax breaks, cheap land access, and financial incentives remain for the oil and gas industry. This just makes no sense to anybody. Anyway, that's where we are with solar. What else you got? Do you have anything that's not plastic?
2: No. Sorry.
1: All right. All right. Last one. Go ahead.
2: All right. Well, this is really important. This was a leaked memo showing how the U.S. aims to weaken global limits on plastic pollution. Oh, Washington Post. The United States has doubled down on its opposition to plastic production limits in global treaty talks, according to a diplomatic memo reviewed by the Washington Post. They are pushing to create a broad loophole to disregard the treaty on national security grounds.
1: Oh, come on.
2: Global plastic pollution has ballooned to more than 57 million tons per year.
1: It's unbelievable to have these two news stories at the same time.
2: Unbelievable.
1: On the one hand, we're finding microplastics in the human body at an alarming rate and associated with all kinds of conditions. Mm-hmm. And on the other hand, we have the Trump administration trying to weaken any effort
2: 100%.
1: To slow down the production of plastic.
2: Yep. Okay, the leaked document called for a pragmatic treaty that includes a provision allowing for countries to take any measures they consider necessary to protect national security.
1: Oh, come on.
2: The memo, which emphasizes the need for waste management and private sector investment, argues that any agreement must not undermine national security, critical infrastructure, or supply chains. So we have Andreas Eriksson, Norway's Minister of Climate and the Environment, sharing, "We do not share the view that restricting specific plastic items that contribute to plastic pollution would pose a threat to economic growth," adding that in countries that have imposed limits on plastic pollution, new and improved business solutions have emerged.
1: Mm-hmm.
2: "The treaty must lead to real changes to tackle plastic pollution. If not, there is no point in having it."
1: Yeah, we're not fooling anybody with this. Everybody can see right through it. It's the United States trying to hold on to its plastic industry and trying to bully the world into going along. National security. Come on.
2: Right.
1: We need plastic for national security.
2: Managing Director for Global Affairs at the American Chemistry Council, Stuart Harris, said the administration's position is largely aligned with the plastic industries.
1: Yeah. Well, there you go. Anyway, well, that's depressing news.
2: Our guest will have some more to say about this.
1: I bet she will.
2: Yeah.
1: All right. Thanks, Patty.
2: You're welcome. Last winter, researchers at NYU Grossman School of Medicine's Departments of Urology and Population Health made a surprising and unsettling discovery. Tiny fragments of plastic were found in 9 out of 10 patients with prostate cancer, and the levels were higher inside tumors than in nearby non-cancerous tissue. Their discovery suggests that ingestion of microplastics may be correlated with an increased risk of prostate and other cancers. More research is needed, of course, to prove a definitive link, but the researchers emphasize the need for stricter regulatory measures to limit the public's exposure to plastic. But is it too late? What if that exposure can't really be controlled?
1: Dr. Janice Braney is an associate professor in the Department of Water, Earth, and Environmental Sciences at Utah State University and the author of numerous studies on microplastics and their ubiquity in our environment. Patty and I spoke with Dr. Braney earlier this week and asked her how she got started studying the plastic issue. Here's our conversation about microplastics with Dr. Janice Braney.
3: I'm an environmental biogeochemist, which is a term that people aren't too familiar with, but basically it means that I use chemistry to try to understand what's happening in the environment. And we really don't know what's in the atmosphere. We do a really poor job across the world monitoring and measuring atmospheric particulates. There's a lot of regulations on PM10 and PM2.5. PM10 is anything smaller than 10 microns. And for reference, a red blood cell is about 8 microns. So we're talking about really, really fine pieces of matter that's in the environment. And those are regulated because they have human health consequences. And then we can go even further to PM2.5, which is anything smaller than 2.5 microns, which can, through your lungs, get into your bloodstream and then around your body through your circulatory system. So those size ranges are regulated often because they're produced by industry and secondary reactions that happen in the atmosphere from vehicle emissions and urban emissions. So we monitor those particle sizes, but we don't monitor anything bigger than that. And since I was interested in dust, I started monitoring things that were bigger than PM10. And I was really interested in what it is, what it's made out of, what are we seeing? And so I partnered with the National Atmospheric Deposition Program and set up a monthly dry and wet deposition monitoring network across the Western United States. And then I started looking at the samples, and the first thing I saw was a blue fiber. And initially I was like, oh no, did a piece of my shirt end up in my sample? And I was concerned that maybe I wasn't as careful as I thought. But then as I was looking around the sample, I saw pink beads and pink fibers and green fibers and films. And I just saw every color imaginable, every shape imaginable. And then I was still like, okay, I want to make sure that this is actually plastic and what I think it is. Because at this point, no one had talked about this. No one had conceived that this might be happening. And I was worried that what I was looking at were maybe bits of brightly colored beetles. And I just didn't know that that's what bugs look like. So I contacted a few entomologists and I sent them some pictures. And I was like, you know, is this plastic?
2: What do you think? Yeah. You recognize anything?
3: Is this a beetle wing or right. some, you know? Yeah. And they emailed me back and said, these are not insects. Right. And so then I was like, okay, this is plastic. And then I sort of reshifted my focus to try to understand how much plastic was in the atmosphere and where it was coming from. And so I spent a good chunk of time on this. So I didn't have any funding and I didn't have any grad students. So all this work was done on my own spare time. And I had 12 sites at the time that was collecting monthly dry deposition and weekly wet deposition. And I started just counting and measuring everything that I saw. And once I had a data set, started to try to understand where was this coming from and looking at back trajectory models. And from that initial paper, I just looked at really remote locations. So these are sites that are, you know, up to 300 kilometers from a major urban center. So these are, you know, wildland areas. And one thing that was really evident is that what came out with rain was much larger than what came out dry. Mm. And that tells us that what's coming out dry, like on a beautiful sunny day like it is here in Utah, is coming from much higher up in the atmosphere, and it's coming from further away, versus the particles that are coming in with rain are more local. And I found that with the rain deposition, we could see when the air mass passed through a major urban center before it arrived at our site, that it was picking up a lot more material. So it's like if you have a storm front moving, it's generating a lot of energy, a lot of wind, it's picking up stuff up off the ground and then raining it out. So, you know, if it moved through Denver Fort Collins before it got to Rocky Mountain National Park, it was raining way more plastic than if it had come from the west.
4: Let me stop you for a second. Sure. Just what does a collection site look like?
3: Oh, that's a great question. So the National Atmospheric Deposition Program has been monitoring wet deposition since the 1970s, I think, for a really long time. They measure rain weekly, and the instrument that they're using is a wet and dry collections unit. So it's got two receptacles and there's a lid that moves. So when it's not raining, there's a bucket that is essentially open to the atmosphere and there is a lid on the wet deposition side. Then when it starts to rain, it hits a sensor that when it gets wet, it triggers the lid to move over the dry side. And there's a heater on that sensor. So when it stops raining, it evaporates that water and then triggers the lid to move back over the rain bucket.
2: That's so cool.
3: Yeah, it's very cool. It's very simple technology. And they weren't using the dry side. So they were just using the wet side, and they could collect just rain deposition. So they were able to isolate their samples from dry deposition, complicating any of their measurements. But they weren't using the wet side. So I saw this as a real opportunity because I could capitalize on their network and the manpower that exists. There's technicians to go out to these sites every Tuesday. Wow. But I needed to design something that would work because you can't just use the bucket. You know, wind is going to scour what's in there. You could have bugs falling in there. There's a high potential for contamination, but there's also nothing to retain anything that falls in there. So I designed a sampler that could fit into that unit, and I would send it out to the sites sterilized. They would deploy it for me. Then a month later, they would cap it and send it back to me for processing.
1: You're listening to Green Street, and our guest today is Dr. Janice Braney, Associate Professor in the Department of Water, Earth, and Environmental Sciences at Utah State University.
4: So talk to us about the sequence of events. So you got this back in the lab, you looked at the sample, you found these threads, or what were they, pieces of
3: plastic? Very brightly colored fragments. They looked like plastic to me, but I wasn't sure. You know, there are brightly colored insects out there. So I wanted to make sure that
2: that it really was plastic. And you found out that it was.
3: Yeah.
2: So now what?
3: Well, so then I spent all my evenings and weekends looking at samples and measuring them and counting them and classifying them and amassed this data set of deposition by month across 12 different sites in the Western United States. And I wanted to look deeper and see, where are these plastics coming from? How far are they traveling? Do we see relationships to human use? Mm-hmm. Turns out we don't at all. You know, what are potential drivers? And so we saw a relationship to the air mass movement. So if we had the jet stream dipping far south, we saw more plastic being deposited in the Rocky Mountain area. So there was this relationship to broader climate patterns. So that, again, is telling us that these plastics, they're moving high in the atmospheric column. They're potentially coming from really far away. So that was the first bit of work that we did. And then I'm not an atmospheric modeler, so I contacted a colleague, Dr. Natalie Mahawald, who is an atmospheric modeler, and asked her if she would partner with me on this project to try to understand where these plastics are coming from and if we could use a model that could help us identify the actual sources.
4: Right.
3: So what we did is that we came up with several different hypotheses as to how plastics might be moving from the ground into the atmosphere. We hypothesized that urban centers might be a major source. That's where we have and use a lot of plastic and generate a lot of waste. We also, you know, directly emit our drier air into the atmosphere. So we thought this could be a potentially a big source.
2: Right.
3: We thought that roads would be a good source because tires driving on roads generates a lot of mechanical energy. We also hypothesized that the marine environment would be important because you have waves and churning of material. That's how sea salt aerosols are generated. So plastics could be generated in that same way, especially since they're often less dense than ocean water. They're floating on the surface. We also hypothesized that agriculture could be a reason that we have a lot of microplastics. Agricultural soils tend to have a lot of microplastics in them because we use plastic mulch, and we also use organic fertilizer from wastewater treatment plants. And yeah, wastewater treatment plants are really effective at retaining microplastics in the biosolids. And then we turn that into a fertilizer that is full of microplastics and apply it across a field. So we used the data that I had on the deposition and ran a model for that time period with our different hypotheses, seeing how well the model matched our hypotheses. And what we found was initially not quite what we expected. So we found that globally, oceans were the most important, which might make a lot of sense. We've been emitting plastic into the environment, and which ultimately ends up in the ocean for more than 100 years now. So it's been, you know, a long time that we've been putting plastics into the ocean. So there would be a lot to generate into the atmosphere. Mm-hmm. In the terrestrial environment, we found that roads were more correlated to our deposition than urban centers were. And initially we were like, huh, that's interesting. But one of the challenges with having microplastics from urban centers get high enough into the atmospheric column to actually get transported far is that there's a lot of like buildings in the way of wind. Yeah. So you can, I now think of cities kind of like pig pen from Charlie Brown, where they're quite dirty amongst themselves. Our air in this city is going to have a lot more microplastic in it, but it's not necessarily moving high into the atmosphere column where it can be transported far.
4: Okay.
3: So we had oceans, roads, and then ag. And then we had this other category that was a combination of dry land and population centers, kind of where they overlap. And that came out about fourth, and then urban centers was fifth.
4: Hmm. Wow.
2: So I remember reading a news article on our show several months ago about Miami, where they were actually collecting rainwater and looking for microplastics and PFAS. And they found both in the rain water. Yeah. So it is not equally distributed, but it is global. And so what do you think the fix is, Janice?
3: Yeah, I mean, there's no easy answer to that question, because whatever's already in the environment has been circulating through the environment for decades. So just because we noticed it recently doesn't mean it's new, right? It's been around for a long time in our atmosphere, and it's going to stay that way for a long time because plastics don't break down under human timeframes. So they fragment into smaller and smaller pieces. So even if we stopped using plastic today, we would still have microplastics circulating through the environment for quite some time. You know, in terms of solutions, there has to be changes at every scale, from personal decisions to international treaties. And I really hate to put a burden on people and make them feel guilty for the choices that they make, because we don't have choices. When we go to a grocery store, we don't have the choice to purchase something that isn't covered or packaged in plastic. So I don't like to make people feel like they're responsible. But, you know, we could make other kinds of decisions, like we don't need to use single-use plastics. You know, plastic is important for food safety. It is important for medical applications. And in certain ways, we can't stop using plastics. But there's a lot of wasteful plastics that we don't need. Straws, any type of single-use plastic, cheesy decorations that we put on our lawns. Like, we don't need that kind of stuff. And we could make better decisions about that. But I don't think that those are the biggest problems when it comes to the global pollution problem and, you know, what's driving the release of major sources of environmental microplastics.
2: So let me just ask you, so do you share this work with the medical community? Are they interested in what you have done? Are they concerned that all of these particles are literally finding their way into every living thing on the planet, including us?
3: Yeah, I have been contacted by a handful of medical researchers, and certainly they were, you know, aware. So there was actually a paper in 1997 that was looking at lung tissue from lung cancer patients, and they found microplastics in the lung tissue back then. And they weren't able to say anything conclusive, like whether or not the lesions that they found around the microplastics related to cancer at all. But they did note that the particle sizes were larger than what we typically think gets lodged into lung tissue. Mm. And they thought that perhaps, they use this word biopersistent, that perhaps microplastics are more biopersistent in lung tissue than other natural aerosols that we would cough out, for example, or swallow. So when you inhale large particles, you can cough them up and swallow them. And so you're still ingesting them just through a different pathway. But when they're small and they get lodged into your lung tissue, that's obviously bad for your lung health. But when they are small enough to pass into your bloodstream or move directly into your brain, that's when it gets around your body in a way that's different when you're just ingesting it. And so having microplastics in the atmosphere provides that pathway. Now, right. I was studying outside, and we've known for a long time that microplastic in indoor areas is not great. We have, you know, plastic fibers being generated from carpets and couches and whatnot, and we've actually known that for a long time too. So I don't work directly with people who are examining the impacts of microplastics on humans, but I have been contacted by a number of people who are looking at it in blood and looking at it in lungs and looking at it in different tissues around the body.
5: Right. So I would think that that your study is really important for them because you're talking about really tiny pieces.
3: Yes, yes, very tiny.
5: And that's what I think the medical community and the medical research community is most concerned about, so that they travel, you know, through the bloodstream to all of our different organs.
4: Yeah.
3: Right. We still have some challenges with identifying microplastics when they're that small. It's technically very difficult to do that. And so that's been, you know, a bit of a struggle, is that we have some access to instrumentation and legitimate instrumentation limitations. But there's been a lot of people doing some really novel things in the physics world, helping people like me identify nanoparticles and stuff like that.
4: So, Janice, when you got the results back, were you depressed? Were you excited? I mean, how do you think about the future?
3: Well, you know, it's I was both. I think I was shocked at every stage of this study. When I first saw the amount of plastics in the first sample I looked at, when I quantified the mass that was being deposited, when I, you know, looked at how far it might be traveling from, where it was coming from, I think every single bit of data I got back, I was like, oh my God. And it's hard not to get really depressed and overwhelmed. And that's the reason I got into this field, though, is that I felt that way as an undergraduate when I started taking classes that looked at the natural environment. And I cried a lot as an undergrad because I was just felt so awful for what was happening to the earth, and not just for the sake of the inherent beauty of the earth and the animals that live in it, because of what it meant for humans and how humans are going to suffer and are suffering because of how we're polluting and how the climate is changing. And so I, you know, have this like existential sadness and fear for the trajectory that we're on, which is why I got into this field, with the hopes that if we could understand what we're doing to the environment, that we could better manage it. Now, I don't really think that that's how it works. I think that it's too hard to really steer the ship, so I don't have a lot of confidence that we are going to make things better. And so I don't like, you know, trying to put a positive spin on these conversations or trying to, you know, say something like, oh, we'll come up with some innovation. Like, I fundamentally don't believe that. And I think that we might be forced to live very differently in the coming decades, but not out of a conscientious global choice to move towards something that is more sustainable and community driven. It just doesn't seem like that's the trajectory that we're going on.
4: Although everybody's got their part to play, and what you've done is really, really important. And we're doing our part with the radio show, trying to move, you know, people in that direction. And I think every bit helps. So
3: yes, definitely. And I guess I want to follow up in that I do think it's important that we all do our part. So I'm not, you know, to the point where I think, you know, screw it, let's just lick the plate clean and have a, you know, party our way to the end. I take responsibility for my purchases. You know, I want to mitigate as much as possible, and I want to slow the progression of whatever is happening. I just don't like giving an out, right? Often when I give interviews, people are like, how do we fix this? And what's the positive spin? And it's like, no.
5: There's no positive spin.
6: If the people will lead, the leaders will follow. Everything starts, you know, at the ground up.
3: You know, as much as the ground up grassroots as possible, yes. I think is really important. People pressuring their local governments to ban single-use plastics and things like that, I think is also really important. So, you know, personal decisions and pressure.
6: Dr. Janice Braney, Associate Professor in the Department of Water, Earth, and Environmental Sciences at Utah State University, talking about microplastics in our environment and the implications for our future. 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Patty and I will be back next week with another edition of Green Street. 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
7: The village of Cuesta will be holding a special meeting open to the general public on Wednesday, September 2nd at 6 p.m. at the Alta Vista Elementary School Gymnasium. Village leadership, along with village attorney Marcus Rael, will be present to discuss the proposed hydrogen project and solar array in Cuesta with public Q&A. That's Wednesday, September 2nd at 6 p.m. at the Alta Vista Elementary School Gymnasium. 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
9: This is Understanding Israel-Palestine. I'm Margot Patterson, the producer of this week's episode. I'll be talking to the author of a new book on the Israel lobby, but first, news. Israeli attacks continued across the occupied West Bank and East Jerusalem on August 25th. In one incident, Israeli settlers attacked a team of journalists with the French news service AFP as they covered settler attacks in the village of Jenna, close to Bethlehem. Five people were injured in the attacks. Soldiers seized the Calandia Vocational Center August 25th, shutting down the UN Vocational Center for Palestinian Refugees and telling staff not to return. UN Secretary General Antonio Guterres condemned the Israeli soldiers' seizure and illegal entry into the school, which has been training Palestinian refugees for over 70 years. Funded by Israel, a website calling itself the Hanover Institute for Public Policy, an institute that does not exist as a legal entity in any jurisdiction, has, in just 9 days between August 6th and 14th, published 500,000 words on a platform set up to prime artificial intelligence chatbots to cite its material. The website provides pro-Israel messaging on such topics as Israeli war crimes, the torture of Palestinian prisoners, and starvation of Palestinians in Gaza. In August, the New York media company Pirro Incorporated, behind the phony think tank, filed under the Foreign Agents Registration Act, which requires anyone working for a foreign government to disclose it. The filing shows Pirro having two contracts with Israel worth $1 million, routed through a third party and part of a broader Israeli government campaign to influence AI content. The Guardian newspaper notes that the reports have an academic tone, cite respected, well-known sources, and frame answers to blunt criticism of Israel and to suggest that little can be reliably known about Israel's actions in Gaza or the occupied West Bank. The governments of the United Kingdom, Canada, and France have issued a joint statement condemning the Israeli military for declining to investigate the killing of World Central Kitchen workers. Their citizens were among the seven aid workers killed in an Israeli airstrike in Gaza April 2024, shortly after they had dropped off food at a warehouse. The World Central Kitchen denounced the military's decision as well and called for an independent investigation into the incident. The statements come after the Israeli military announced on August 19th its first criminal investigations of troop conduct in Gaza. After a review of 150 incidents, the military said it would examine the killing of 5-year-old Hind Rajab and her family on January 29, 2024, and the killing of 15 Palestinian paramedics in March of 2025. Both drew international attention. In its announcement, the Israeli military admitted for the first time that soldiers had fired on the vehicle carrying Hind Rajab and her family. Previously, it had denied it. Seven Palestinians in Gaza died from Israeli drones and airstrikes on Tuesday, August 25th. An Israeli military strike destroyed a warehouse storing nutrition supplies intended for children, pregnant women, and breastfeeding mothers in Gaza. Also that day, the head of Gaza's Ministry of Health warned of the complete collapse of the basic necessities of life amid critical oxygen supply shortages. The UN Security Council was told August 25th that at least 100 Palestinians in Gaza had been killed in the prior 2 weeks. Conditions in Gaza remain dire despite a nearly year-old ceasefire, said Ramiz Alekberov, acting UN coordinator for the Middle East peace process. My guest today is Ian Lustig, author of the new book, Israel's Lobby, America in the Grip of a Foreign Power. He is professor emeritus of political science at the University of Pennsylvania, where he still teaches, and a specialist in the politics and history of the modern Middle East. He is the founder and past president of the Association for Israel Studies. His books include For the Land and the Lord, a study of religious fundamentalism in Israel, published in 1988, Trapped in the War on Terror, published in 2006, and Paradigm Lost, From Two-State Reality to One-State Solution. Ian Lustig, welcome to Understanding Israel-Palestine.
10: My pleasure to be here, Margot.
9: Let me ask you about the genesis of your new book, Israel's Lobby, co-written with Eli Clifton, a founder of the Quincy Institute for Responsible Statecraft, and a fellow there, as you are yourself. When and how did this book get started?
10: Well, it got started during the Gaza War, and shortly after it broke out, we realized that the irrationality and catastrophes associated with the ongoing Israeli-Palestinian conflict were being aggravated seriously by something that most Americans didn't realize, and that is how the outsized influence of the Israel lobby in the United States was contributing to a radicalization of Israel and to an entrenchment of the problem. And we felt that it was a long time since American people really deserved to know much more how this lobby works, why it's so unusually powerful, and what can be done about it. We believe that the book that came out about 20 years ago, a very well-known book by John Mearsheimer and Stephen Walt called The Israel Lobby, broke important ground to bring this to the attention at least of the elite, but not to the attention of masses of Americans. We also believed that the world had changed in three huge ways that made the lobby both more desperate and more dangerous.
9: We'll talk about that, how the lobby has changed and why you think it's more dangerous than ever.
10: It's more dangerous because of the way it has changed, but also because of the way the world has changed. During the Cold War, it was possible for presidents to invoke the need to contain the Soviet Union and fight communism and prevent the chance of a nuclear war with the Soviet Union in order to tell no to the lobby. This was done by President Nixon, Henry Kissinger during the 1973 war and other times, when it was just possible to say, look, domestically, politically, this is going to hurt me, the president, but it's possible to go before the American people and say that we just can't do what Israel wants and what the lobby is telling us to do because it would risk nuclear war. We don't have a peer adversary in the Middle East anymore. Presidents have not been able to invoke that. And therefore, they get caught by the lobby, which pushes them to do things that are against what they believe and their advisors believe are in the best interest of the country. Put the Trump administration aside, because it's a special case. We can see that it has succumbed to pressure from the lobby and dragged us into an unnecessary war. But in the past, presidents like Obama, for example, who knew very well what the score was in the Middle East, tried to bring peace there, and then it gave up after the first term because he could see that the political domestic costs were too high. So that's one thing that's changed, is the world has changed. Another thing that's changed is Israel has changed. The lobby has continued to insist that there be no daylight between Washington and Jerusalem when it comes to American foreign policy. But that was okay when Israel was like a blue state in America, you know, like a social democracy that basically was more or less reasonable and wanted to make peace with its neighbors. But Israel became Oklahoma. It became Idaho. It became a deeply red state with irredentist ambitions, a fundamentalist orientation in its government, racist ideas, and an intolerance for dissent. So those factors have made it more costly for the United States to align its policies with a state that's become a kind of rogue state. I mean, if you look at its prime minister, its defense minister have been indicted for war crimes. The UN, the community of the world votes almost entirely against Israeli actions. They've displaced a million people in Lebanon. There's a genocide going on in Gaza. Another change, the third big change, is in the United States. Not only did Israel become more radical, not only did the world become a place where it's not as easy for presidents to defend themselves against the lobby, but the election finance laws in the United States in 2010 changed. The Supreme Court decision in Citizens United allowed a flood of money from the ultra-wealthy, and there were many now ultra-wealthy people in the United States. There's a whole problem of vast inequality. That money has flooded into our election system. And although at the time it occurred, most people were worried about corporations taking over elections, what has really happened is not the corporations, but wealthy individuals. And in particular, as we show, enormously wealthy individuals associated with the Israel lobby and with very far right-wing views have poured at least $1.7 billion into our election system since Citizens United on behalf of Israeli interests. So those things have made the lobby, changed the lobby in ways that were not true when Walt and Mearsheimer wrote their book.
11: Let me ask you more about that. Despite its power, the Israel lobby went for decades undiscussed and unmentioned. And Mearsheimer and Walt's book changed that, kind of broke through the taboo. But even now, the mainstream media often makes little mention of the lobby. I've watched the PBS NewsHour for years and have never heard it discussed or even referred to, although it's clear from their coverage that the producers and journalists are very conscious of the lobby and try not to offend it. For listeners who may not be familiar with the term Israel lobby, who and what are the individuals and organizations that comprise it, and what does the lobby do?
10: First of all, let's be clear that we're not talking about a Jewish lobby. We're not talking about Jews as a lobby. Most Jews do not agree with what the main organizations in the lobby are pushing for. There are plenty of Christians involved in the lobby. The Christians United for Israel is one of the big organizations. But the central organization is AIPAC, the American Israel Public Affairs Committee. But there are dozens and dozens of other organizations that are linked to AIPAC or who pursue the same kinds of goals. There's Friends of the IDF, the Jewish National Fund, the American Jewish Committee, the Conference of Presidents of Major Jewish Organizations, the Anti-Defamation League. Many of these organizations used to be focused on other things, and they've come to be focused lately on Israel and on not defending Israel. And that's part of the problem with the lobby these days. Israel's policies have become essentially indefensible in public. So its strategy and that of the lobby has been not to defend Israeli policies or even talk about Israel, but to rather attack critics as anti-Semites and to promote definitions of anti-Semitism that criminalize dissent on college campuses and elsewhere. This is part of something we trace in the book that started 20 years ago, really, if not more, when Israel advocates realized they could no longer win arguments in public that Israeli policies in the West Bank or in Gaza or toward Palestinians in general were attractive to Americans or even sensible to Americans. So that has produced a new threat of all these organizations. And I'm including also about 160 new organizations that say they're combating anti-Semitism, and there is a problem of anti-Semitism in the country. There's no question about it, and it's being aggravated by Israeli policies that are carried out in the name of a Jewish state, of a state that says that it's acting in the name of the Jewish people. That is aggravating the problem. We are not denying that problem, but there's 160 organizations that are using accusations of anti-Semitism often not to combat it, but to suppress dissent about Israel. That threatens American civil liberties. It threatens our freedom of assembly, freedom of speech, academic freedom. We see, as you mentioned, on the media feels itself required to self-censor. This is true in the entertainment world. We talk specifically about, as I said, maybe nine billionaires or multi-billionaires who are centrally involved. Bernie Marcus, he's deceased. Sheldon and Miriam Adelson, people like that. I don't have to go through the whole list, who are closely associated with the lobby and are pouring money into its super PAC, the United Democracy Project, that pours money into elections, as they did in Michigan in a Democratic primary, $32 million to try to stop a critic of Israel, Abdul Saeed. They failed, but they were able to close the polling gap tremendously. They spent so much money. Almost never in their ads did they mention Israel, because that is not a winning argument. And the fact that it's not a winning argument leads the lobby to do things that threaten not just American interests abroad, but American freedoms at home.
11: You and your co-author note that AIPAC has contributed to more than half of the politicians in Congress, both members of the House of Representatives and senators, Democrats and Republicans alike. You've said that AIPAC has a big influence on politicians' staff as well. Could you say more about both of those things?
10: We say it, but we're only quoting AIPAC staffers. One of the somewhat amusing things that happened some years back, and we quote this at length in the book, is a conversation that the then president of AIPAC had with someone he thought was going to be a large donor to the organization. Instead, the person who he was talking to recorded the conversation, in which the president, Steiner his name was bragging about how the staffs that were going to come into power when Clinton won the election, or if Bush won the election, that AIPAC was really going to determine who had which jobs that had to do with the Middle East and the administration, Secretary of State on down. This kind of braggadocio, this kind of internal belief and that the lobby exerts as much power as it does, was transmitted through Congress and into the government. People became very afraid to cross the lobby. It was known as an 800-pound gorilla, the equivalent in foreign affairs of the NRA in domestic politics. That reputation still exists, though AIPAC is now, because of the genocide in Gaza mainly, and because of the outrage that many Americans have felt, there's been a split in the Democratic Party in particular, but also in the Republican Party. And it's now a topic of public debate. When Walton Mearsheimer published their book, it was castigated and smeared as anti-Semitic, which it wasn't. And they aren't anti-Semitic either. But that allowed the reviewers, mostly associated with the lobby, not to deal with any of the evidence they talked about. They could do that because AIPAC and the lobby was not a public issue. Now AIPAC is a public issue. With our book out there, I don't believe the lobby will be able to ignore the evidence we present. And this could foster a very healthy debate in the country rather than accusations of anti-Semitism as a way to suppress debate.
9: If you're just tuning in, this is Understanding Israel-Palestine. I'm Margot Patterson, and I'm talking with Ian Lustig, author of the new book, Israel's Lobby, America in the Grip of a Foreign Power. Lustig is a professor of political science at the University of Pennsylvania and a specialist in the modern Middle East.
11: Let me go back just a little bit. I'm not sure I understood. Why do you think your book will open up a different kind of debate?
10: For two reasons. One is because Americans have their own way of life at stake. It's not just American interests abroad that might be compromised by presidents not being able to pursue their chosen policies. For example, the policy of Obama was to try to bring a Palestinian state-based solution. The policy of President Ford and Carter with both to join with the Soviet Union to impose some kind of reasonable compromise on Israel and the Palestinians. All three of them had to abandon those because of lobby pressure, because they would have had to risk elections or sacrifice congressional support for their programs. That's one thing. The other is that Americans now feel that their own way of life is being threatened. If they're students in colleges, if they're working in the entertainment industry, if they're in the media, they know they are now subject to the same pressures that politicians have been subject to for a long time. Either toe the AIPAC line or we will punish you. Even at the University of Pennsylvania, you can see that clearly. Institutes and centers that used to be very happy to have public events on the Middle East are now frightened, very careful, frightened to do it, don't want to get in trouble with the government, don't want to be investigated by the Trump administration or accused of anti-Semitism by all these vigilante organizations. In our book, we talk about, very frankly, an anti-Semitism witch hunt that's going on. It's not a witch hunt like the 17th.

0: which are traditional among anti-Semites and which, of course, are bogus.
1: As you've noted, public support for Israel has dropped in the last 3 years significantly. There are increasing calls to cut or condition U.S. military aid to Israel. AIPAC, Israeli Prime Minister Benjamin Netanyahu, the Foundation for the Defense of Democracy, a pro-Israel group, are promoting an effort to shift from direct U.S. aid to Israel to U.S.-Israeli military integration. The United States Israeli Defense Technology Coordination Initiative is a provision in the 2027 National Defense Authorization Act, approved by the House but not yet by the Senate. Do you have concerns about this provision being adopted?
0: We certainly do, and we've actually published about this an article in The Guardian. As I've emphasized, Israel advocates in the lobby know that they can't win arguments in public about the wisdom of Israeli policies. They still insist, however, that Israel and the United States be close allies with no daylight between them. So they don't want occasions in which the wisdom of Israeli policies and the wisdom of aid to Israel is openly debated. If you have a defense authorization bill, every year comes up $3 billion more for Israel, then every year there's an institutionalized opportunity for public opinion to be outraged and for politicians to have to make decisions that the lobby would not like. So by burying the aid deep into the bureaucracy so that the intelligence community and the militaries of both sides are integrated with one another, the money and support flows without having to be discussed openly every year. This is part of this overall trend that I have mentioned and that we document in the book of trying to keep the question of Israel out of public debate. And this is just one more way to do it, is to try to bury discussions in the legislature of Israeli aid into an administrative category so it doesn't have to be negotiated and discussed and legislated every year.
1: Let me ask you about something else in the news. Over the weekend, more than 100 retired French and British diplomats issued a statement that Palestine is being ethnically cleansed and erased in front of our eyes. They call for urgent action, including trade and arms sale bans, to press Israel to accept a Palestinian state. Their letter, published August 22nd in Le Monde and The Guardian newspapers, comes 2 days after France, Britain, and a dozen other countries condemned Israel's opening of construction tenders for the E1 settlement. That would bisect the West Bank and has long been considered a doomsday settlement for any two-state solution. Your 2019 book, Paradigm Lost: From Two-State Solution to One-State Reality, discusses the vanishing two-state solution and the need to recognize the one-state reality and democratize it. What's your response to this letter by the diplomats and the UK's threat to sanction Israelis involved in settlement expansion? Is it too little, too late?
0: Absolutely, too little, too late. I respect the motives of these people. 20 years ago, it would have mattered. There's an amusing aspect to the number of times that Israel has been told, don't build in E1, this area, as you said, that bisects the West, because it'll rule out a two-state solution. And every time Israel has backed off, but demanded a price for backing off. Now, in fact, it's already got 780,000 settlers over the Green Line in the West Bank. It's already over. There's no question that Israel will ever withdraw from those areas through negotiations. That's just not going to happen. But it's very convenient and emotionally satisfying for many people to still believe it might happen. And it's very profitable for Israel to cultivate the idea that maybe it still will happen, because then they can keep selling the same piece of merchandise. Okay, we won't formally annex. We won't build an E1 after all, but you have to do this for us. You have to do that for us. It's silly. We should not keep paying Israel not to do something when it's already done it, which is to make a two-state solution impossible. It doesn't mean the occupation can't end. The occupation must end, but occupations end in two ways. One way is for the military to withdraw, for the state to withdraw. The other way is for the state to completely integrate the occupied territories so they become part of the country and everyone who lives there are equal citizens. That's the way the South, the occupation of our southern states, ended. They were integrated into the United States. The occupation ended. This is what needs to happen. I favor formal Israeli annexation of the West Bank and Gaza, not because I think they're going to grant the Palestinians equal rights overnight, but because it recognizes what reality is. There's one state in that area, one government, and it rules everyone who lives there.

0: except it rules them in different ways. Half the population, the Arab population in the West Bank and Gaza, that's 5 million people, don't have any political rights. That is unsustainable in one country over the long run, and that's the struggle that we and those diplomats in Britain should be involved in. We can see in the Democratic Party in this country and among Republicans, it's difficult now to stay true to what the reality is in the United States and still articulate something that the American public and voters are ready to hear. That two-state solution slogan is therefore continues to be a safe harbor for politicians who want to signal that they're not in league with the lobby, but they recognize Israel's right to exist as a regime that privileges Jews. And that, in the long run, is not going to work because you can't get a two-state solution. You are actually subsidizing what I call silent apartheid by saying someday there might be a two-state solution, so right now we can continue to deprive 5 million people of any rights whatsoever. And when that happens, we see the kind of ethnic cleansing in the West Bank and Gaza that results, and that will continue as long as there is not a process of democratization in the state that rules the whole land between the river and the sea.
1: The remarkable passion of people within the Israel lobby, is that simply a response to the Holocaust, or does it reflect the ideological fervor that Zionism seems to have had almost from the beginning?
0: I think it's mainly the first. The Zionist ideology was not strong enough to attract American Jews to move to Israel. And that was what Zionism in its original form not only called for Jews to come to Palestine, but declared that Jews living in the diaspora were doomed, including American Jews. Well, that never made sense to most American Jews, and only a trickle of American Jews have actually moved to Israel. But the trauma, the inherited trauma, the collective memory of the Holocaust as something that could have been prevented if only Jews had been politically powerful, that idea did get exploited by Israel, and it got translated into a lobby which became more successful than was in its own interest. It became so successful at preventing American pressure on Israel that it changed Israel into an extreme right-wing state, because all the politicians who were moderates who wanted to compromise and solve the problem with the Palestinians kept predicting that painful compromise was necessary or else the United States would stop supporting Israel. Well, they were always wrong, because the lobby imposed its will on one American president after another. So none of those Israeli politicians, Yossi Sarid, Shulamit Aloni, Chaim Ramon, Yossi Beilin, none of them were able to become prime minister. Instead, the politicians that won elections were those that pandered to Israeli fantasies and fears about being able to do whatever they wanted in the West Bank and Gaza, build settlements wherever they wanted, ignore the Palestinian question, and the United States would still give them $3 billion a year, still guarantee qualitative military support, still defend them diplomatically at the UN and so on. We ourselves, through the lobby's influence, shifted what Israel became. Israel is, in a way, the victim of the lobby's superabundant success. I just want to close by saying that this is not an accusation that lobbies in the United States, the Israel lobby or other lobbies, are doing anything illegal. What they're doing is what George Washington warned would happen in the United States, that in a system built on self-interest, with every faction rising up to get what it wants out of the government, only to be countered by another faction that wants the opposite. Washington said, that's fine, but it's not fine if there happens to be a group in the United States with a passionate attachment to a foreign country, because that passionate attachment to a foreign country would produce political influence that would not be naturally countered by another faction. And so it would distort American policy, distort American politics, and involve us in wars abroad that we never should be involved in. He made that warning in his farewell address, and he was very correct about that warning. We see the distortion of American policy in the two issues that foreign policy lobbies are important domestically. One is Israel, and the other is Cuba. Those are the two issues which, on the international level, American policies are just nuts compared to the rest of the world. And it's because those are the two issues which, as Washington warned, politics doesn't stop at the borderline. There are two domestic passionate lobbies that are not counterbalanced on the other side, or at least haven't been until perhaps recently.
1: Ian Lustig, thank you for joining us.
0: You're welcome. Nice to be here.
1: That was Ian Lustig, author of Israel's Lobby, America in the Grip of a Foreign Power. If you'd like to learn more about the Israel Lobby, you can go to our six-part series on the lobby that we did in the spring of 2024. 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
2: The Village of Cuesta will be holding a special meeting open to the general public on Wednesday, September 2nd at 6 p.m. at the Alta Vista Elementary School Gymnasium. Village leadership, along with village attorney Marcus Rael, will be present to discuss the proposed hydrogen project and solar array in Cuesta with public Q&A. That's Wednesday, September 2nd at 6 p.m. at the Alta Vista Elementary School Gymnasium.
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4: This is the Progressive Paige Turner. I'm Marianne Barisonic. On this program, we'll talk about books with the people who wrote them.

0: If you haven't been hit by a disaster recently, you probably know somebody who has. Floods, wildfires, tornadoes, hurricanes, hail, and heat waves are becoming more frequent and more ferocious. And it's not just natural disasters. Add civil unrest, blackouts, and pandemics to the list. A recent New York Times article outlined a plausible scenario where the entire electrical grid in the United States could go down for a year to 18 months. Let that sink in. This wasn't a fringe group ginning up scare tactics. It was the New York Times. Most of us think of preppers as cultists hiding out in heavily armed bunkers, but you don't have to be an extremist to get ready. There are lots of common sense ways to greatly increase your chances of making it through an emergency safely. My guests are Amy Edelman and Chris Begley. In their book, The Emergency Playbook, they lay out a number of practical steps you can take without building a bunker. Amy and Chris, thank you so much for being with me.
1: Thank you. Thank you.
0: How did you get interested in emergency planning?
1: I'm an archaeologist, and so I look at how societies, I mean, all archaeologists look at societies that have collapsed in one way or another. I wrote a book called The Next Apocalypse, and I was looking around at our apocalyptic narratives, all of the zombie apocalypse shows and those sorts of things, or even the doomsday prepper type stuff, and realized that we're thinking about it all wrong. And so that was the focus of that book. That it really isn't this individual project. Your bunker, your family, your people are not the only ones that you're going to need to get by. And that was how Amy and I connected. And the way that I got into this in general initially was doing a documentary with the BBC about archaeology where I was working in Central America, but also it was hosted by Ewan McGregor, the actor, but also a survival expert named Ray Mears. And in the course of doing that, I realized that a lot of the things I was doing would be considered sort of survival skills. And then when something happened in my community where somebody died because really they didn't have the basic knowledge of how to deal with an emergency, it got me thinking about teaching that. And I did and became a wilderness survival instructor in addition to doing my archaeology. And that's how I got.
0: What did they die of?
1: Hypothermia. It was somebody that was stuck in their car with their family and they left to get help and just made a few basic errors, like, for instance, leaving the road or, first of all, leaving their car. There are many things that you should do that weren't done. And it's really basic stuff. And that's why I really wanted to get into teaching that stuff to people.
0: What do you mean by the term positive prepping?
2: It's very easy to go down the path of it's going to be terrible and everybody's going to die and all of that. And I've been there, so I can attest to that it's very easy. But I think that there's a lot of self-help books that basically espouse this, that the situation is really what you think the situation is. And if you go into a situation expecting the worst, that you're going to fail or that things are going to end badly, then chances are they will. How you think about something has a big effect on what the outcome is like. Not to mention that, again, if you go into it very sad and depressed, you're not really going to be helpful to other people who might also be panicked and depressed. And that could mean your children or your spouse. We have this thing in my husband and I are in our marriage that we both can't be depressed at the same time. You know, you have to trade off in a way. So I just think that if you go into something looking at it in a more positive way, not that we're all going to die, but what can we do to increase our chances of getting through this? It's a much healthier mindset, really.
1: Yeah, we really need people to understand that it's worth persevering, even in the face of what seems like these incredible odds, because you really don't know the future and you don't know the way in which your efforts can impact your own situation, but also other people. So it's not a naive Pollyanna type putting your head in the sands and ignoring how bad it is. Rather, it's really focusing on the realities, what we can actually deal with, how you do that, and what you can do to maximize your chances.
0: I think a lot of people don't think about preparing for some sort of disaster because of the normalcy bias, and you go over that in the book. You want to talk a little bit about what that is and why it makes us drag our feet on something that is this important?
1: Well, normalcy bias is just the tendency to think that things are going to stay like they are. There are going to be some variation of that, maybe even that they've always been that way. And it's very easy to believe that, let's take something like, well, the weather, that you know what to expect, or something like democracy in the United States. We're exceptional and all of this. And so there are many situations where it's going to be hard to recognize that things are changing. And when we look in the past at all sorts of situations, we see that. We see people that are slow to respond. And in hindsight, you're saying, how could you not see these signs? Why did you not react? But that's part of the problem. And one way to get around it is to understand that that's a tendency that we all have, and to sort of check yourself and try to decide, am I in fact ignoring some things that I ought to be paying attention to?
2: It's very frustrating, Marianne, because there are certain people who do see what's coming. And I would say we have a reasonable group of family and friends. And if people do recognize it, they don't really want to talk about it because, again, it can be upsetting or depressing. But unfortunately, the best way through is to be prepared. And I feel like people aren't doing themselves or their families any favors by not paying attention or at least doing the easiest things in terms of getting prepared, the most elementary things in terms of being prepared, whether that's getting a flashlight or, in the case of wildfire smoke, something to clean the air purifier. A lot of the steps are so simple, but until people accept the fact that it could happen and will probably happen to them or their loved ones, some kind of emergency situation. It's kind of like a non-starter.
0: The idea of preparing for a disaster seems overwhelming because we don't want to be the nutcase in a bunker. You talk about that in the book as not a very good strategy. Why is the hunkering down in a bunker not something that we should be planning for?
2: Well, Chris mentioned that at the outset, that when you look at what's happened historically, the lone person in the bunker is really not the way to survive, and certainly not the way to build back the systems we're going to need to build back after whatever happens, happens. Whether it's the New York Times story, which I found fascinating because to me, that read more like a roadmap on how to do it because there wasn't really any information in there about what to do if it happens. No preparing. There was like maybe a sentence there in terms of being prepared. How do you prepare for that? I know there's folks in Indiana now who are going on a couple weeks without power. It gets tough pretty quickly. You need a community. You need your neighbors who might know how to do something that you don't know, or who might have more supplies than you have. It's really not the lone guy in the bunker with a lot of guns who makes it through in the end.
1: I think the real key there is the rebuilding. No matter how much you stocked up, how long is that going to last? A year, 2 years? If that's the only timeline you're thinking of, then maybe a bunker's for you, if that's how long you think you've got. But think about rebuilding a society. Think about rebuilding something that's functioning, whether it's power grid or whether it's an agricultural system or an educational system or a political system. All of these things are something that you're going to have to do as a community, as a society, as a group. And so isolating yourself isn't really ultimately helping you. The vision I have is that somebody peeks out of their bunker years later and looks down the hill, and there's the community having a I don't know, a block party or something, they've left you behind. So it's not just that this isn't the way to do it. It's not going to do you any good. You're going to get left behind by all the people that are participating in the rebuilding or the restructuring or the recovery. And so that is, to me, one of the big points that I would like to make, especially when we compare what we see historically or archaeologically with what we see in these apocalyptic narratives, which are enjoyable, perhaps, but aren't realistic.
0: It seems like there's two different frameworks in the book. There's the big disasters, like the civilizational collapse, and then there's the smaller disasters, like a wildfire in your community. And there's very different strategies with dealing with them depending on the scope of the disaster.
1: Yeah, I think that's right. One of the things we tried to do was to put in not only the information for something like a societal collapse, which is something that is much more unlikely, much rarer to encounter than something like a wildfire, an earthquake, or a flood, which we all deal with all the time. And there are different ways to do it, but there's also some similarities, and there are some steps to understand ways in which you can prepare yourself and your family for something, whether it's short term and small in scope, or whether it's long term and broader, because ultimately there are some similarities there, even though they're very different events.
0: One of the simplest things in the book to prepare for an event is a video inventory of your home. I was thinking about that, and you're assuming that there's going to be something like insurance afterwards, but it's a really simple thing that most of us probably haven't done.
1: Yeah, that's right. And we're not always planning for the zombie apocalypse. So mostly of these things, you're going to be dealing with things like insurance companies or FEMA or other types of authorities where you might need to produce some documents. And that's a big part of what we talk about.
2: I think a lot of people are hesitant to embrace the whole getting prepared thing because it does look from a distance to be completely overwhelming. But it's also important to state that no one is always going to be fully prepared for everything. And it really is a kind of one step at a time thing. Again, say you start with taking a home inventory. You start with getting a flashlight for your night table. You start when you're at the grocery store, stock up on food that you really like that will keep for a year or so, canned goods, whatever. You buy some extra water. You don't have to jump in and get everything done right away. We really try to encourage a one step at a time thing so it doesn't get overwhelming.
0: In the book, you talk about making it part of your routine that either once a week or once a month, you pick one small thing and start doing that. Amy, you just talked about putting aside a little bit of food. How much food and water is Does it make a difference to actually have on hand?
2: The thing is that if anything you have is better than nothing. If you have the space for it, sure, and you have people in your family who are going to eat it if it's not just you. Obviously, if you're feeding a family of four, it makes a difference than if it's just you and your partner or whatever. But it really comes down to, again, you're not going to have enough if civilization collapses. You don't even have to go that far. The fertilizer that is not getting out of the Strait of Hormuz, there's a whole lot of fertilizer that's not getting to the farmers. And in addition to that, you have all of the drought and the rain. I was just at the farmers market buying nectarines, and the guy said they grew stuff upstate, and he said, "We have nothing." And he had one pear on his pear tree. So that's one instance. But when the point comes where there's no food at the grocery store, whatever you have is going to be more than what you would have if you didn't put stuff away. So It's the difference between the power goes out and you don't have a flashlight or a candle, or what's going on with the lettuce. We have a small garden in the backyard. So when this whole thing happens with the cyclospora, we have kale in the backyard. So certainly it's not enough kale to last us for a year, but it's more than what we would have if we had nothing, if we weren't growing anything. So I think that's the important thing, that you're gonna be better off if you at least take steps to have something, so you're somewhat prepared, than if you do nothing and then you're left going, geez, I really should have stocked up when I had the chance. Hindsight is 20/20.
1: And in terms of how much, you could just start with the old recommendation, 3 days of water, 3 days food, and then go up to a week. And then I would say if you could have 2 weeks of water and food in your house, that's a reasonable amount nowadays. Think about if you're not getting water. I keep thinking about the floods that we had here in Kentucky or the floods in North Carolina, which a lot of us have seen. And it destroyed the infrastructure where water was not coming back on in 3 days. It was going to be 3 months. And so the more you can stock up to a certain degree, the better. But in terms of goals, like Amy was saying, initially start small. And if what you can do right now is 3 days or a week, that is infinitely better than not having anything. When that water's out, and you have 6 gallons of water in your garage or under the staircase or something, that's a huge difference. So ultimately, I think 2 weeks is reasonable, but anything is better than nothing.
0: I've been watching all the wildfires here in the West, and people are given very short notice and they have to evacuate. Reno, Nevada, it was like 90,000 people, something like that. So a go bag is something where you can just grab it and go. What's most important to put in that go bag?
1: That's going to be a hard one. But the thing I always start with is water is always going to be important. So if you had water just to get you through a day or two, but beyond that, when you really start to get to the stuff that you have to prepare for, I would say copies of important documents are going to be one of the most important things. In a wildfire, in a flood, you may not have that stuff available when you come back because your house could have been burnt down or swept down the river. And so having a copy of the deeds to your property or the title to a car or a birth certificate or copies of your IDs, all of that can make life so much easier when you're trying to negotiate what comes after some of this stuff. So part of thinking about a go bag is what can I grab so that I have the things I need not only to survive the night or the next couple of days, but to aid in recovering from this. Go bag would be something you prepare without necessarily knowing what you're going to use it for. Is this something that I'm going to grab and never come back here? Is this something that I'm going to have with me for a day or two and come back? In terms of ranking things, water obviously is important just
2: Yeah,
1: because we're all going to need it.
2: and then in the book, there's the rule of three, basically how long you can survive without certain things in a hostile environment. So then you're thinking you want to bring a change of clothes, something to keep you warm if you need it. You want to bring water because that's 3 days. You're going to want to bring food, that's 3 weeks. You're going to want to bring things like phone charger because Chris mentioned the documents, which, yes, are very important, but you also want to be able to keep informed with what's going on. And in order to do that, you're going to need whether it's a radio, a battery operated radio, because again, with all the satellites, you don't know what's going to be going on with the satellites. So even if you have a phone charger, will that be able to work at all? Have a plan. Talk about things that people can do right now. Creating a plan, it costs nothing. It's a way where if something happens, you know, you have the peace of mind to know that there's a meeting place, whether if you have to leave your home, that there's a meeting place outside your home where your family is going to meet, that there are alternate routes to get to the meeting place. These are all things that should be discussed ahead of time, so everybody's on the same page should something happen when everybody's away from home or you can't communicate in the moment.
0: Communication seems like a really important thing, and we rely so heavily on our cell phones, but they might not work in a disaster. The towers might be down. What are some alternatives?
1: There is no good alternative that's equivalent. Landlines, for instance. First of all, how many people have those? Secondly, they're different than they used to be. Even those, even the old ones, relied on batteries that were at certain places in the system to keep them going when the power was out. But often new landlines go to a center that will then use the satellites or cell system to complete the phone calls. So your landline might not be an actual physical wire between you and whoever you're talking to. There are things like CB radios or walkie-talkies or ham radios. Now, most of the things that we would have access to immediately, like walkie-talkies that you see anywhere, often they'll say things like 20-mile range or 50-mile range. Realistically, you're looking at probably a mile or two in the real world. And so there are several options where you could communicate around town or around your neighborhood. When you're looking to communicate, let's say that you have family 100 miles away or 1,000 miles away that you're hoping to communicate with, then it becomes much harder. There's really long distance radios like ham radios are going to be about the only option, and that's probably not a realistic option for most people. I mean, it requires training, it requires equipment, requires license, requires practice, and it requires that the person at the other end have that too. So that's going to be a real issue. And so if you are in a situation like that where you're more than a few miles from the people that you need to communicate with, probably you're going to need to think of how are we going to get in proximity to one another, or how are we going to negotiate this disaster without communication? And then how ultimately do we communicate? And that's, of course, what your plan is for.
2: That's why that's so important, is that you have the conversations beforehand, because you might not be able to communicate the way that we're used to communicating. Even if the phones are working when there's an emergency or some kind of disaster, they tend to be overwhelmed anyway, so you can't always get through.
1: When I worked in some really remote areas in Central America where there was no cell service, no electricity, no telephones for hundreds of square miles, one of the ways that people sent messages was via the radio. There would be message shows on the radio, and they would get a message somehow to the radio station, and that would be broadcast out into this area. That's one way that people have communicated in the past using things like radio. Of course, you can think of some roadblocks to that, right? Like, how do you get a message to the radio station if you're out in one of these remote areas? There's not going to be a replacement for the kind of communication we have now, unless you are in a very special situation with ham radios or long distance marine radios or something. For most of us, it's going to be about planning on how do we negotiate this and then ultimately communicate with the people we need to communicate with.
0: One of the other topics is finding reliable news. Why is that important, and where would you go to find reliable news?
2: That's a good question.
1: Again, this is going to be a complex question because so many things that we used to count on have changed, and there are formerly reliable sources of information that you now wonder about. So there's a couple of things to do. Find sources of information that you think you can trust, and then try to verify the information with other sources. Use your own abilities to investigate and understand the motivation of people and follow the money. If there's money to be made from doing something, then I would say be very suspicious. Wonder about the motivations and double check things. You could do things like get a trustworthy book that you can you can look at. But I think the key thing is verify from multiple sources and be critical.
2: Just in the time since the book was published or since we wrote the book, you have different people buying up all these news outlets. It's pretty tough to find outlets that you can trust or resources that you can trust.
1: I would look at things like public radio, public television, things that are not profit driven.
0: Community radio.
1: Community
2: Yes.
1: radio, that's right. There's going to be individuals that have a track record that you trust. And fortunately, there's not going to be a shorthand to do this. It's going to involve looking at a variety of sources and assessing. Technology is going to give us a number of tools, apps, automatic alerts that come from local, regional, national authorities. And all of that's going to be part of this information gathering, part of dealing with the disaster. That's going to be probably the easiest way to deal with that is just make sure you're signed up for alerts that are going to be issued by the authorities in the regions where you are.
2: I did read recently that the government is cutting back on some forecast services. Look for things that are more community-based because I think they'll be less affected by the government cut.
0: Oh, and that gets us back to community and just getting to know your neighbors.
2: It's very important, and I know it can be uncomfortable to do that. A friend of mine was telling me that she lives on a block around the corner, and there, these people had a fire in their home. But prior to her moving in, there was a WhatsApp group of the whole block. And so it made it really easy for people to come together and help out with the kids and to see what they needed and give them a place to stay. And I just recently made up flyers. I'm not really an outgoing person. My husband is more gregarious of the two of us, but we made up flyers to put in the neighbors' doors up and down the block just to say we think it's important that everybody have everybody else's number in case something should happen. We had a tornado warning a few weeks ago and boil water notices and for things as not critical as can you watch my dog? Can you bring in the recyclables to there's a major issue, and how can we get together easily and quickly to see if we can solve the problem or at least make it easier for everybody in the community?
0: One of the big decisions is, do you stay or do you go? And it was interesting to look at some of the scenarios you had where you're telling people you need to evaluate whether you should go, even though nobody else is doing it. Like looking at our political situation here.
1: And that's one where we can see this historically. When you look back at Ukraine or you look back in Germany, 1930s, and you see how, and of course, this is part of this normalcy bias, right? You just can't believe this is happening and it can't really be this bad. It can't be what you think it is, but it is sometimes. And it's going to depend on who you are. I might be relatively safe because of my gender, because of my race, because of my, I don't know, economic position, or because of my political affiliation. But there might be other people who find themselves in situations where you're going to make a different decision and you're going to think, okay, I need to get out of here, understanding that there is this normalcy bias that's going to make you want to think it'll be okay. And sometimes it won't.
0: You've been listening to the Progressive Page Turner. My guests are Amy Edelman and Chris Begley, and we've been talking about their book, The Emergency Playbook. Thank you both for being on the show. This has been great.
2: Thank you for having us.
1: Yeah, thank you very much.

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Welcome to Building Bridges. I'm Mimi Rosenberg. Today, the occupied West Bank, where Palestinian communities face an accelerating combination of settler violence, military operations, home demolitions, land seizures, restrictions on movement, attacks on water infrastructure, and the destruction of the very means by which people sustain their lives.

Try to imagine yourself living in these tents, not for a day, not for a week, not for a month, not for a year. Suppose you imagine yourself that all your life you are going to stay in this tent. Believe me, you will make a gorilla. You will go and fight for your land, fight for your home, fight for your country.

0: الدار حطيت مفتاحي في فك الكلاب من المعدرة تدنهم الان وينو بذي عن يومي انا.
1: Well, I just wanted to give you the first piece was actually recorded almost 40 years ago. And from there, we moved into a song of the motherland that was also quite old. And from there, segued into a young Palestinian rapper, Shabjid, who continues to relate the spirit and the energy of what? A free, free Palestine, yes, from the river to the sea. Our guest is Ubay Alaboudi. Ubay is a researcher specializing in socioeconomic rights and political economy. He's the editor-in-chief of Al-Dakadomi. I hope I haven't done too much damage to that pronunciation. An Arabic language journal on development. He's also testified before the United Nations Commission of Inquiry concerning conditions in the occupied Palestinian territory. And we welcome back gratefully, Ubay. Thank you for joining us.
2: Thank you, Mimi.
1: Give us a sense of what's going on the ground in the occupied West Bank. And again, thank you so much for joining us.
2: Look, there's an upcoming report that I'm working on that actually frames this as part of the genocide that's taking place against the Palestinian people. According to the Genocide Convention, Article 2, in the present convention, genocide, I'm just quoting it directly, genocide means any of the following acts committed with the intent to destroy in whole or part a national, ethnical, racial, or religious group. As such, killings causing serious bodily or mental harm. And the third one, which I'm focusing on, is deliberately inflicting on the group conditions of life calculated to bring about its physical destruction in whole or in part. What we can see is that Israel, since its occupation of the West Bank and Gaza Strip in 1967, has worked tirelessly through macroeconomic policies and through physical actions on the ground, whether it was establishing settlements, creating the apartheid wall and confiscating lands, or through the military orders that it has created. They have created a system that transformed the Palestinian economy from an economy that is reliant on agriculture to an economy that is more service-oriented, reliant on migrant workers, Palestinian being migrant workers, going to work inside the Israeli economy and depending on that. On the eve of October 2023, there were about 200,000 Palestinian workers from the West Bank working inside the Israeli economy. Along with those, which constitute around one quarter of the workforce. In the West Bank, the second largest employer is actually the Palestinian Authority, with about another 200,000 Palestinians reliant on it for their livelihoods. What Israel did since 2023, since October 2023, at first it prevented those Palestinian workers from reaching their workplaces, so they basically destroyed their ability to generate income. Second, they restricted access to agricultural lands in Area C through settlement expansion. This was a historic process, but it also culminated in the past 3 years through actions committed by the Israeli government, establishing settlements, establishing Israeli outposts, declaring areas as firing areas where people cannot go, through the repression carried out by the Israeli army, destruction of productive resources, uprooting of trees and plants from Palestinian lands in Area C, especially, which constitutes about 60% of the West Bank and over 90% of the agricultural areas. Three, they set out those militant gangs, Israeli militant gangs, settler gangs, such as the Hilltop Youth, to destroy Palestinian property, livelihoods, and generally attack Palestinians that are trying to reach their lands or are trying to live in their homes across the West Bank. Today, there's a report by Human Rights Watch that states that about 107 communities in the West Bank have been partially or completely ethnically cleansed by the Israeli army. So if we take these policies and look at them from a lens of a macroeconomic policy, we understand that the Israeli policies in the West Bank basically destroyed the abilities of Palestinians to have any kind of livelihood, because this was coupled, or is coupled actually, by the Israeli policy of withholding tax revenues, because the Palestinian Authority does not have control over the borders and crossings because it's under occupation, as all of Palestinians are. So Israel collects on behalf of the Palestinian Authority tax revenues at the different crossings on merchandise and goods and people transferring, etc. And instead of diverting these tax revenues to the Palestinian Authority, they have been withholding it partially since 2019 and completely since 1.5 years ago. So what we are talking about at this moment, that Israel basically destroyed the ability of over 50% of the Palestinian workforce in the West Bank of gaining livelihoods. This is a deliberate act of genocide because it has created a situation where the Palestinian people, as a people, cannot, those that are living in the West Bank and the Gaza Strip, of course, cannot maintain their lives and livelihoods without the foreign aid of INGOs, of civil society organizations. In order to cement this kind of destruction, the Israeli authorities, they have also imposed sanctions, terrorist designations, against civil society actors, especially Palestinian and non-governmental organizations that are been providing aid for the people. And they have also deregistered about 50 international aid organizations, most notably maybe Oxfam, which is one of the biggest aid organizations globally, in order for because they do not want these organizations to provide aid and assistance for the Palestinians. On top of that, they have outlawed basically UNRWA, United Nations Refugee and Works Agency, which provides aid for about 45% of the Palestinians in the West Bank and 80% of the Palestinians in the Gaza Strip. So if we take these measures collectively, we understand that basically Israel has created conditions of life that are insurmountable for the continuation of the Palestinian people to be able to live their lives, have normal lives, have income, buy food, pay rent, be able to sustain ourselves as families, as human beings in this context. And this is not a coincidence. This is actually part of the general structure of the Israeli occupation, which made the Israeli government able, through the various policies they implemented throughout the years, to have this ability to pull a kill switch on the Palestinian economy, which is basically also pulling a kill switch on the Palestinian society in general. I hope this is clear. So this is just quoting it. This can only be described as deliberately inflicting on the Palestinian people conditions of life calculated to bring about our physical destruction in whole and part.
1: One of the things that I had noted in a cursory reading of the UN report is they indicated that, and this may be an underestimation, that at least 3,200 Palestinians have been displaced in the West Bank in 2026 alone through settler attacks and demolitions for lacking allegedly Israeli issued building permits. So that was about an average of 17 people every day. I wonder if you can comment more on that and exactly who are the settlers. What is the objective of their violence, and what is the relationship between settler attacks, the Israeli military, and the expansion of the settlements? So I want to bring that element into it. So if you could tackle that, I would appreciate it.
2: Well, Israel has basically put a policy in the past couple of years to try to annex as much land as possible in the West Bank. And they have been doing that through a number of measures. One measure is through the planning and zoning, which basically does not take into consideration any of the Palestinian rights or the Palestinian priorities for the planning. And it only favors Jewish-Israeli settlers over Palestinian livelihoods. The second aspect for that is using the power of military and military orders to push Palestinians out of their land, out of declaring areas firing zones or no-go zones, closed military areas, etc. And the third instrument, when these two were not enough, is employing militias, settler militias, that are funded by the Israeli government. And this is a fact, actually. There's so much documentation of this funding by the Israeli government. And Israeli INGOs that are collecting tax-deducted donations in the U.S. or in Europe in general. And these organizations are funding these settlers to do attacks, stealing, for example, the sheep, which constitute the livelihoods of the people, attacking and burning houses, like what happened yesterday in Al-Fakhit in Yatta, where they burned down a family home while the family was still there out of five people, and the neighbors ran out to rescue the family that could have burned to death, actually, including their young toddler. So in general, what we are seeing at this moment is state-sponsored terrorism that has only one aim, which is to ethnically cleanse the Palestinians outside of their lands. In Kusra, one example for that is that the Israeli settlers are attacking Palestinians in the village. The Israeli army declared it as a closed military area, so which means that any Israeli or Palestinian that is present there without a permit would be arrested. And do you know who were the only ones arrested? They were the Israeli peace activists that tried to come and protect Palestinian livelihoods. While the ones that were not arrested were the Israeli settlers that were besieging and attacking the Palestinian homes. So we can see this, that there's a systematic action by the Israeli government to ethnically cleanse the Palestinians.
1: I think another thing that we should mention, you've touched on the issue of people's livelihoods. If someone's animals are attacked, their crops destroyed, their olive trees uprooted, and so on, you're attacking the family's ability to remain on the land. I wonder if you can elaborate on another element of that, which is specifically about the water. I believe earlier this year there was an attack on the wells east of Ramallah to disrupt the principal water supply, affecting roughly an estimated 100,000 Palestinians. Could you talk about that?
2: Well, this is actually part of the Israeli policy since 1967. In 1967, when the Israelis occupied the West Bank and Gaza Strip, one of the first orders, military orders that they issued, was that Palestinians were not allowed to dig any artesian wells to access groundwater. So in this regard, access to water has always been something that

0: to that water spring and destroying the equipment there in order to disrupt water supply for the Ramallah area. This spring provides about the needs, 25% of the water needs for the Ramallah government, which includes about 220,000 people. So, and this directly affects the direct water supplies for about 100,000, because there won't be enough pressure in the pipes to bring water for about 100,000 people if Ain Samia is taken out. So in this regard, what we are seeing is that this is part of the Israeli policies, creating conditions of life for the destruction of the Palestinian people. You're seeing the attacks here are everywhere. You're seeing it on the medical, on the health sector. You're seeing it on the economic sector. You're seeing it on livelihoods. And you're seeing it also on what's happening to Palestinian access to services such as water and electricity.
1: I'm wondering if, as we are looking now at the West Bank, as though and there's Gaza, and I'm interested in your thoughts about these. I don't see as separate crises or different manifestations of the same struggle over Palestinian land. The issue is about sovereignty and self-determination, whether we are speaking about the ongoing catastrophic, indeed ongoing genocide in Gaza, or its expansion in the form of ethnic cleansing in the West Bank. How do we understand, how do you understand the struggle now for Palestine, for its integrity, for its people, and for its history?
0: Well, the contradiction here still remains between the Zionist movement and its allies that want to ethnically cleanse the Palestinians out of historic Palestine and replace them with a Jewish-only population by controlling as much land as possible. This is actually, when we used to say this years ago, people used to say, no, you are describing the fringe, the extreme. The Israeli literature does not say that. Most of them say that they want to live here peacefully, etc. But then came this government where the ministers of finance, the minister of defense, the minister of national security have basically said this outright. Yesterday, the Israeli Minister of Finance, which is like one of the most important ministers in the Israeli government, has said that this is an existential battle between Israelis and Palestinians, and it's either the Israelis or the Palestinians. So when we are seeing this, we understand that these are people that do not want to live peacefully with Palestinians. They just want to do everything possible to drive us out. If we are not willing to be driven out, ethnically cleansed from our lands, they will kill us. And if we and those of us who survive the killing and the ethnic cleansing have only one fate of living as slaves. You know, when we used, I'm an economics major myself, when we used to study the differences between different modes of production, and when we used to, one part of it was understanding the differences between slavery and the serfs, that used to exist in the medieval period in Europe. And they used to tell us that serfs used to have some rights, and they couldn't be the landlords couldn't kill them without just cause, and they couldn't take their property. While with slaves, they could be killed by the masters at any time. They could be their property. They had no property rights. They had no rights over their livelihoods, nothing. What we are living with as Palestinians today, we are living in slavery, modern day slavery, where our lives are forfeit. An Israeli settler or soldier can decide to kill any Palestinian.

0: with zero fear of repercussions. They can destroy our property, steal it with zero fear of repercussions. And they can kidnap us in the middle of the night and detain us, torture us, rape us without any fear of repercussions. I think this is a situation that only can be only described as modern-day slavery. Today, the biggest slaves or the biggest population that is living in modern-day slavery are the Palestinians under the Israeli military rule.
1: We're speaking with Ubay Alaboudi, the former executive director of the Bisson Center for Research and Development. And I'm wondering, at this point, there's some projection and your thoughts on this, that if there is a defeat of Netanyahu and that government and that government coalition, that that is represents a particular hope for the Palestinians. I wonder about your thoughts on the upcoming elections and what it will mean for the Palestinian continued, because they've never stopped struggling. Never stop struggling for their land, their integrity, their culture, their heritage. So what do you think is the issue now for the Palestinians that we here can rally around? Is it about the defeat of Netanyahu? Is it, and also, of course, the ask in terms of the United States, who has been the constant uplifter, and whether it, people see Israel and the Zionist state of Israel as it's the surrogate of the U.S., or to some extent the tail wagging the dog, whichever it is, we are complicit. So the ask and the hope and what Palestinians are working on that we can rally around.
0: Well, I think these are important questions, that what can be done in this kind of situation. For me, I would suggest that people need to do the following. First, they need to hold their elected officials accountable for their complicity in the crimes of the Israeli occupation. Second, I think that one thing that individuals can do is also participate in Palestinian solidarity groups, Palestinian boycott, divestment, and sanctions movements, movements that support Palestinian students, Palestinian livelihoods. I think all of these are possible things to do. And I think for us as also as people of conscience, I think one of the most important things is to be able to organize together. If we organize together, then we can, create a different kind of political spectrum that would actually change this reality. The Israeli occupation could not have continued. Israeli genocide could not have continued without this unconditional support as from the global north, especially from the United States.
1: Well, there we have it, indeed. Ubay Alaboudi, Palestinian activist, speaking to us from occupied Palestine. Thank you, as always, for bringing us this report, and we really please stay safe. The question for those in the United States is not simply what we think about Palestine. It is what responsibility we bear for what is being done with American political, diplomatic, and material support. If we mean never again, it cannot mean never again for some people. It must mean never again for anyone. We must demand an end to attacks on civilians, forced displacement and settlement expansion, protection of Palestinian human rights and self-determination, accountability under international law, and an end to the catastrophic destruction and mass killing in Gaza, and the quietude in our press of what is happening and expanding and accelerating in the occupied West Bank. Palestinian freedom is not a gift for another government to bestow. It is a right. We insist that you stay safe. Continue to direct us for a free, free Palestine from the river to the sea. Obey Al Abudi, we thank you for showing us the way and perhaps the struggle of the Palestinians for liberation, as we internalize that, may just free our soul from the fascism that is creeping into the governance of this country as well. Free, free Palestine. Thank you so much for joining us. Obey Al Abudi.
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3: Welcome to Flyover Country and the Not Another Midwest Millennial Political Show. I'm your host and moderator, Mark Emanuel, from affiliate KEOS in College Station, Texas. In this show, we discuss and debate, and sometimes agree on, the political topics of the current and already outdated news cycle. Let me welcome today's panel, starting with this man, a Republican who recently took second in the primary for the 15th Congressional District in Illinois. He has campaign experience since 2016, ranging from grassroots volunteering to campaign management, and he serves as vice chairman of the Central Illinois Young Republicans. Please welcome Mr. Ryan Teberg.
4: Thank you for having me.
3: Our next panelist is an urban planning expert who advises leaders across the United States on issues related to housing, infrastructure, and regional development. His advocacy has been published in the Chicago Tribune, Chicago Sun-Times, and Politico magazine. Please welcome Mr. Kyle Smith.
5: Happy to be here.
3: Our final panelist is a mother of four who previously worked as an accountant in multiple roles and holds an MBA from the University of Missouri, St. Louis. Please welcome Mrs. Carolyn Brogdon.
6: Hi, it's good to be here.
3: We like to keep things lively and quickly moving, so we will spend no more than a few minutes on each topic, starting with topic number one. In the news this week, an increasing number of Flock public safety cameras were vandalized, and in some deeply conservative cities, entire towns have been shutting down their Flock cameras. My question to the panel, will the Democrats come to the rescue of this intrusive technology, or is hatred against the surveillance state a bipartisan winner this election cycle? Ryan, we're going to start with you.
4: Absolutely. I think this is a bipartisan issue. I can't tell you, even on the campaign trail, I read articles daily on the amount of people that just absolutely despise this, both Democrats and Republicans, and even independents. I don't think it's a bipartisan issue. I think it's a government overreach. And, you know, we've discussed before the show that how, you know, people are literally surveilling their ex-girlfriends, their police are, they're just doing illegal things. And there's so many sheriffs that are absolutely just refusing. I mean, a lot of them are absolutely refusing to even being allowed to be supported in their communities. So I think it's a bipartisan issue. But I think really it's a violation of due process. And I think that that's the most important thing in my opinion.
3: Well, is it a violation of due process or just a violation of civil rights in general?
4: I think it's both. I think it's both. I mean, I think the fact that they can, I mean, we already know they're tracking us on our cell phones. So, I mean, you know, government's
3: already
4: tracking
3: us. Are they really? Hold on.
4: Yeah.
3: I gotta put my phone in a Faraday cage here, guys. Hold on. Continue, Ryan.
4: But I just think this has continued to be government overreach. I mean, I think that, you know, it's kind of like the data centers. These are non-bipartisan issues. People do not want to be tracked. They don't want to be followed. And you have the right to your privacy. And I truly strongly believe that. Even though they always say there's no reasonable expectation of privacy in public, I think that this is an overreach and crossing the line on that.
3: Ryan, one more question, and then we'll go to the other panelists. Why is it just now becoming this bipartisan? And your theory is a bipartisan. I view this as more of a Republican angst compared to what I've seen from liberal politicians and liberal towns. It almost seems to me like the liberal cities want to keep these. They're not doing as much to remove them as I see in conservative towns. Why is this now becoming a thing?
4: I think it's because it's now being publicly discussed. They've been there for years, but I think it's now, I think the problem is people are starting to realize what they are. And I think it's kind of like the new fad. People are starting to discuss it. So it becomes the hot topic. I mean, there's a lot of times politics are fad based, but I think because it's becoming the public attention, I think that's why.
3: Carolyn, let's go to you. You know, I personally, I have never approved of the surveillance state. And
6: right.
3: I've been following the flock camera thing since before it became a controversy.
6: Right.
3: And I've always been opposed to this technology before it was cool. All right.
6: Right.
3: I'm the flock camera hater hipster. All right. But I view this like this has to be seen through some sort of partisan lens. Is it real?
6: I think, honestly, I think that it is pretty this hate of the flock cameras is pretty bipartisan, and which we don't have a lot of issues that the left and the right agree on. But I mean, the surveillance state is a big deal. I mean, even out here in Missouri, old conservative Josh Hawley is starting to come out against these flock cameras. And I mean, he's a Republican and a fascist. So, I mean, you'd think that they would really like to surveil everybody, but they don't. So, the thing is that no matter what, I think Americans really do value their privacy, your due process. I mean, just like what I was saying, I mean, your due process is a civil right. Everything in the Bill of Rights is a civil right. And they're violating it. If any cop can go on there and look up any plate that he wants because he feels like it without a warrant, that's an abuse of state power. And nobody likes that. We all value our privacy. We really do. I think Democrats and Republicans, I think we talk about it in a lot different ways. But yeah, these flock cameras are very, very unpopular, and for very good reason, because they're very intrusive. They basically record your plates all the time, wherever you go. So when anybody wants to figure out where you've been, they can do it. And they can do it easily, and there's no safeguards. They can do it without a warrant. And people have gotten caught doing it. And they're going to continue to do that because, in my opinion, cops always abuse their power. So, and they will continue to abuse our power until the government, until we make legislation to keep them from doing it. So it's one of these things where our laws have to catch up to the technology. And we've had, you know, the issue of laws and technology. I mean, we've been talking about this for years. I mean, net neutrality. I mean, all of this stuff. Our laws are not caught up with the technology that we have. And hopefully, in my opinion, hopefully the universal hatred of these flock cameras maybe can help spur to catch up these laws, because that's really what we need. And I think a lot of people will agree with that, no matter if you're a Republican or a Democrat, liberal or conservative. It's the Wild West out here when it comes to surveillance, and no one likes that. I mean, the Wild West went away, really. I mean, even that we glorify it, but it went away. But I mean, we've got the new Wild West, and we're going to have to make it go away and regulate it. So, and that's, you know, maybe this will bring people together. I hope, you know.
3: All right, Kyle, let's go to you for your thoughts. You know, I figured I would have seen liberal cities come out against these by now. I have not seen that, but you know, we have two people, Republican and Democrat, on the panel that have both agreed this is a bipartisan issue. Kyle, what's your take?
5: I think it's fascinating. I mean, I agree it's a bipartisan issue. I think that on the Democratic side and the progressive side, there is some feeling of shyness in talking about cameras, because there was a lot of outcry against other cameras in the wake of the George Floyd murder in 2020, including in my city, against shot spotter technology, which then became very polarizing with the more moderate wing in, you know, in my city on policing issues coming out in favor of the technology. And so I think that because of what we've seen with camera technology like ShotSpotter, We are not seeing as much outcry from the left on Flock than from the right. But I do think that this kind of stuff is bipartisan. And I just wanted to share, too, in my city, we also have red light cameras.
7: Mm-hmm.
5: And I am seeing a little bit, and as well as speeding cameras. I myself have gotten a speeding ticket for going 1 mile over the speed limit, which is very
7: That's ridiculous.
5: Frustrating.
7: That's ridiculous.
5: You know, and I think seeing something similar there, also powered by AI. So I do think that there is frustration with technology, but because of what we saw with crime a few years ago, more reluctance on the left to say anything.
7: All right, moving on to topic number two this week. The Supreme Court this week ruled in favor of a Trump executive order in which they refused to hold up Trump, in which they refused to hold up Trump's decision to overrule states about mail-in voting. However, a second lower court ruling that puts actual changes to national laws on hold remains in place. My question, why did the Supreme Court side with Trump when clearly in the Constitution, states hold power over voting? This is getting confusing and somewhat hypocritical for the Supreme Court to be weighing in on these kind of laws during an election cycle. Kyle, we'll start with you.
5: Oh, sure. Because the Supreme Court, every single time, says that there is some kind of technicality in the way the suit is filed that prevents them from weighing in. Coincidentally, the technicality almost always allows the Trump administration to proceed with some kind of action. Coincidentally. In this case, the Supreme Court's claim, well, first of all, you know, the suit is against an executive order that would bar mail-in voting in some states. It would require states to submit registries of their voters, and for those states that do not submit registries of their voters, they would be restricted in how they conduct mail-in voting. The Supreme Court's logic, after lifting an appeals court injunction on the ruling, which clearly is unconstitutional, is that the Trump administration had not yet conducted any rulemaking for how it would implement the order. And so thus, nobody could demonstrate that they had been harmed, which, first of all, the post office had released a rule by the time this ruling came out. That rule is obviously non-implementable if you know anything about the postal service. And the idea that nobody could be harmed, you know, for these executive orders that are sowing doubts on our election system, at least from my, you know, my point of view, is just ridiculous on its face. I think that the Supreme Court is trying to either find ways to side with the Trump administration on purely technical reasons, or they're just drinking the Kool-Aid because the six justices watch Fox News all the time. Just like everybody else, and they're contorting their rulings based on what they see on TV. And I hate to say it, but I really feel like that's probably the case. I'm worried about this one. I am specifically worried about the state of California, which conducts mostly all mail-in voting. Like, they have no way of changing their election system between now and election day. So, and you know, that is the state that passed a referendum to change their congressional districts that will likely change control of the House. So, I still think the Supreme Court will side with the Constitution, but they sure do contort their logic a lot. And so it is hard to say right now what the impact of this, you know, this will be, other than the court said that they would revisit it, you know, when the issue came back, which will happen this year.
7: All right. Ryan, let's go to you for your thoughts. You know, the Supreme Court was supposed to not be issuing rulings changing voting laws during election cycle, and yet here we are.
4: I think this comes down to is how who appointed most majority of those judges, and I think that right now they have seemed to be loyal to the Trump administration rather than loyal to the Constitution, and I think that they have continued to violate their oath personally. But on the deeper question is, I do believe in states' rights, and I think that the states should be able to make up their laws to some extent. I mean, the majority of people, even though I don't necessarily, you know, I may be a Republican, the majority of mailing ballots benefit Democrats. We've proven that over and over in election cycles. But I also believe in integrity in our elections, and I feel like the Supreme Court is just, I think they're doing Trump's bidding. I feel like that's really what it is.
7: This is coming from a Republican. You are a Republican, yeah, and you're saying this.
4: I do, because I just recently saw something on someone post on Facebook that Amy Coney Barrett should be loyal to Trump, and because he's the one to put her there. And I'm like, no, she should be loyal to the Constitution and what's right. And I think this comes down to not left or right. This is about doing what's right. And this is what I saw on the campaign trail. It's truly comes down to keeping your ethics. And I think that this is, they have violated their oath of office.
7: Pretty strong language there from Ryan. Carolyn, do you agree?
6: Well, I mean, yeah, the Supreme Court is in cahoots with Trump. I mean, we've known this for years. I mean, Trump appointed a significant number of those justices, and he expects loyalty, and he gets it. So, of course, the Supreme Court sided with Trump, even though the states hold power over elections. They did this to sow chaos because that's what they're good at. That the conservative faction of the Supreme Court has realized that they can sow chaos within our government, and by issuing these rulings and ruling on these executive orders and all this stuff that they do just to favor Trump and his agenda. It's a weird. I mean, I really don't know what John Roberts is doing over there, because
7: do you think
6: I mean,
7: he's watching Fox News? John Roberts doesn't strike me as a cable news junkie.
6: I mean, he always, you know, talks the talk about wanting, you know, preserve his legacy on, you know, for the court, but he does really not walk the walk. I mean, he's had lots of controversies. So, I mean, I have no idea what he's doing over there. But the thing is that, I mean, they're not even trying to look like they don't support the president. I mean, they support the president, obviously. That's why it's happening, because it's corruption, plain and simple, because that's anything that has Trump's name on it is corrupt. End of story. And unfortunately, since Trump's name is on our government is corrupt.
7: Let me pose a solution here, Carolyn. Next time a Democrat comes into office, the Democrat should issue a number of executive orders that follow almost the exact same language that Trump did.
6: Well, as long as those executive orders would pack the Supreme Court.
7: And then, hold on, Carolyn. And then let the Supreme Court rule against the Democratic president, whereas they ruled in favor of Trump, to give that Democratic president the absolute valid reason to completely stack the Supreme Court.
6: Right. Yeah, I mean, absolutely. I mean, I am all for Supreme Court packing at this point. The next Democrat president should come in and pack the court nine ways from Sunday.
7: A couple of years ago, I would have completely disagreed with you.
6: There wasn't a point in time when I would have disagreed with you, too. But at this point, yes, pack the court.
7: All right, moving on to topic number three this week. Trump declared war against Canada on multiple fronts. First, starting with yet another round of tariffs that are designed to halt trade between the two countries. And then, in a temper tantrum later in the week, he solitarily declared that Lake Ontario is now known as Lake America. Early polls online indicate 90% of the general population is opposed to these ridiculous actions. My question to the panel, will these moves further erode his standing with independents and GOP voters, or will they be ignored by the voting public heading into November? Carolyn, we'll start with you.
6: Well, they certainly will not be ignored by the voting public in November. These tariffs, I mean, ever since the beginning with tariffs, it's been a mess. And if we're supposedly collecting all these tariffs, why am I still paying income tax? So the thing is that whatever Trump is thinking about picking another fight with Canada, I have no idea what the end game here is. Canada is the United States' biggest trading partner. Why would you treat your biggest trading partner like this? Because
7: second biggest, I think, actually.
6: Second biggest, biggest, whatever. At one point, it was probably the biggest. I mean, the thing is that they're our neighbors, and we're treating them like crap. And they rightfully walked away. They shouldn't accept these tariff conditions. They're terrible for Canadian products. And really, I mean, the thing is these tariffs are just terrible for consumers overall. The American people are going to ultimately pay the price of these tariffs with higher priced goods. We're already seeing inflation going through the roof. I mean, if Trump thinks that this will help inflation, he's sorely mistaken. I mean, what is the point with all these trade wars? Our economy is really teetering on the cusp of a recession right now. If we get into a trade war with Canada, that's definitely not going to help. And I mean, and this along with, I mean, all the other issues with, I mean, you know, we've had, you know, American beef producers, you know, shut down plants while we're going to import all this Argentinian beef. I mean, all these stupid games. This is, you know, play stupid games, win stupid prizes. But the thing is the United States of America is going to win the stupid prizes, and we are going to pay for it. Every single American citizen will pay for it.
7: Yep.
6: That's the problem with these tariffs. No one wants these tariffs. I don't know. I mean, this whole renaming Lake Ontario, I mean, I'm sorry, it's still the Gulf of Mexico. The rest of the world has to agree. I'm sorry. I mean, this is just him bluffing and blowing smoke like he was doing about annexing Greenland and all this stuff. Okay. I mean, we don't need Canada. I mean, Canada doesn't want to be the 51st state, and we don't need a 51st state. So, unless it's Washington, D.C. But I just think that this is just Trump being Trump. And Trump is stupid, and Trump is corrupt, and Trump is going to just screw us all over. That's what's happening. And I hope more people can see through it. And, I mean, I don't like, you know, ticking off Canada. I mean, they're supposed to be our friends. I mean... we only make fun of Canadians because we like them. You know, that's what I thought it used to be like, because we're friends, you know? So it's just more and more madness to screw up the economy for the midterms.
7: Kyle Smith, why is Trump doing this? Why aren't his people telling him that this is a losing battle?
5: He has anyone around him that is going to tell him that he's fighting a losing battle? He has deliberately surrounded himself with yes people and people that will give to his every impulse over the course of his second administration. So who's going to tell him that? I think one of his strongest and most incorrect instincts is against free trade. And you know, another instinct that he's always had is that, you know, America is somehow getting gypped in the international frameworks that it developed basically in the end of World War II, but especially, you know, since the 1970s. And no one's going to talk him out of that. And he's deliberately built an administration and surrounded by himself by people who will not talk him out of that. So, if our answer to this is somebody talking Donald Trump out of something related to trade, yeah, right. That's not going to happen. It's not going to happen.
7: So he's just going to keep doubling down and making things worse.
5: Yeah, it's what he likes to do.
7: But
5: he likes to double down, and you know, he likes to bully. And his favorite activity, after, you know, when he's successful bullying and gets a concession, is to calm down for a little bit and then come back a second time and bully again. And Canada is wise to that, and
7: the entire world is getting wise to this.
5: Standing
7: Europe,
5: ground.
7: Europe, the Middle East, you know, Iran, they are all now seeing the emperor has no clothes here. And they're fighting back, and they're holding on their own. And by doing so, Kyle, I argue that they are winning, and America is losing.
5: I think, unfortunately, you know, because America is the largest economy in the world, and despite institutional deterioration the last 2 years, you know, is also one of the world's most dynamic economies. Mm-hmm. And it is more dynamic.
7: That's true.
5: Than Canada or That's than true. Europe mm-hmm. Or than China right now, for that matter. Although I don't know whether that will stay the case in the case of China, but it's definitely true in Canada and Europe. We are a more dynamic economy in our country, and we are larger. And so it is hard for other countries to gang up on us when we are both bigger and more dynamic. And frankly, we're all better together. So it's I'd like to believe you, Mark, but I'm skeptical. The greatness of the U.S. economy, for those of us that believe in internationalism, is kind of our enemy at the moment.
7: All right, Ryan, you have 20 seconds. We'll give you the last word before we go to predictions.
4: My biggest fear is Trump is continuing to it's like, what else can he screw up? And the fact that he is destroying our international relations is going to have long-term impacts far beyond his death and our children and our grandchildren. He is destroying reputations. He is destroying the United States' reputation internationally and abroad. And I don't know how we'll ever repair those.
7: He doesn't care. It'll start repairing with the next president. That's what's going to happen.
4: I don't think it will. Though, will begin. Some of those damages will be long-term done. Like,
7: but the repair job can begin, at least. It must begin. Okay.
4: Unless we have another MAGA. And I hope
7: Donald Trump Jr. There. Donald Trump Jr., next president of the United States. All right. Yeah. We have limited time for our predictions here, folks. So we have to do a little bit of hurry-up offense. Let's see here. Ryan, your microphone's potted up. So we will go ahead and start with you. What are your predictions, sir?
4: I think we're going to have more electrical blackouts in the southern parts of the country and in Indiana. Electrical because they don't want to be part of the grid. I think we're going to have more droughts, long-term impact of droughts facing kind of the southwestern areas of the United States.
7: Missouri, by the way, is now experiencing severe drought. So it's sneaking closer.
4: And I think more and more people are going to continue to move to the Midwest that are moving from California, kind of the western area. So, and with that all.
7: Huh. That would be a complete reversal of the longest term trend I think I've seen in demographics in this country, to see the population shift further east. Carolyn, let's go to you for your predictions. Go ahead.
6: I think the this Argentine beef import scheme is going to go really, really bad for the administration.
7: Kind of sneaking under the radar. It's just interesting,
6: but I think it's going to go bad. I still think Mitch McConnell is dead and is the only vegetable that the FDA hasn't recalled. I also think there's calls online on Halloween to deflock America, like to take down flock cameras on Halloween. I think we're going to see a lot of that. And also, I'm going to throw one out there. I think RFK Jr. might resign.
7: Wow. Because
6: I think he has some scandals coming up. Two people in Pennsylvania have died of measles, and it's all coming out that he apparently lied in his confirmation hearing. We know, well, that's a shocker. But about some trip to Samoa being vaccines. So I think there's a good chance he might resign.
7: All right, Kyle, your predictions.
5: All right. Prediction number one. I think that the Democrats are regaining momentum to retake both the House and Senate. And I think that in particular that the Democrats are well positioned to retake the House. Prediction number two, Democrats are going to win the Senate seat in Alaska.
7: Mm-hmm, mm-hmm.
5: We'll see if this one comes back to bite me, but it looks like they are slightly ahead with a particularly dynamic younger candidate and mm-hmm. two Dan Sullivans in the ballot in that state. And prediction number three, because I'm on a congressional prediction tonight, I, as much as I hate to admit it, because I am really frustrated with the recent primary, I do think that AES slightly ekes out a Senate win in Michigan, only because of the tailwinds that he will have running in an environment where Trump is historically unpopular.
7: All right. My prediction is that Trump decides to close the U.S.-Canada border by Labor Day weekend. That's all the time we have for today. I'd like to thank my panel, Mr. Ryan Teberg, Mrs. Carolyn Brogdon, and Mr. Kyle Smith for joining us. All opinions are those of the panelists and do not reflect the official policy of their employers. This program originates from facilities provided by KEOS-FM in College Station, Texas. Thanks to Ursula at the Pacifica Radio Network. I'm Mark Emanuel. Thank you for tuning in, and I'll see you next time for not another Midwest Millennial Political Show.

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1: 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And if you're not familiar with this format, I say this every time, so probably you are. But just to let you know, the way we do this is every Tuesday at noon Eastern time, we have a live session, which is being recorded. So if you're seeing this on YouTube, that's why. And we're joined by folks live online. Hopefully we'll get some discussion going on. But we break the session into three parts. We'll do a brief look at what's happening in the world of solar, the solar news. Then we'll look at upcoming webinars, conferences, things like that. And then we'll go into a deeper dive about a subject that's of interest to those of us who are interested in the solar industry or renewable energy or the grid in general. Today, what we're going to be looking at are some of the free online programs that are out there that if you want to design a system or even see if a system is right for you, a PV system, then you can use these programs. And if you're familiar with them, you are familiar with them, obviously. But if you're not, I mean, this is going to be brand new to you. And I think most of us are going to be familiar with some of them, but not all of them. So that's kind of what we're going to take a look at. I did get some requests over time to do this. So that's what we're doing. So let's go ahead and take a look at the news for the week of August 23rd, 2026. So as developers and manufacturers scramble to meet federal tax credit deadlines, thousands of new clean energy jobs were created. However, project cancellations as the result of federal policies essentially negated any of the gains that were those last minute jobs that were created, according to a new analysis. The report comes from the advocacy group E2 and research firm Atlas Public Policy, who argued that federal incentive rollbacks and other various challenges are leading to a number of large canceled or abandoned installations. Clean energy generation projects announced in May and manufacturing projects announced in June are estimated to have created more than 19,800 new jobs. E2 attributes this surge to companies hoping to claim clean energy tax credits before the July 4th phase out under the last year's One Big Beautiful Bill Act. In the same month, however, 12 generation and solar projects were canceled, representing nearly $6 billion in abandoned investment and about 18,000 lost construction and operational jobs. On the manufacturing side, 7 projects were announced in June, including Cobalt Energy's planned $5 billion solar manufacturing facility in New Mexico. Lucid Motors announced that they were downsizing in June, and that will eliminate around 700 manufacturing jobs. Year to date, ET has tracked the cancellation, closing, or downsizing of 14 manufacturing projects, resulting in the loss of $7 billion in planned investment and around 14,500 jobs, more or less. Altogether, the canceled projects represent about $68 billion in lost capital investment and another $48 billion in lost annual operational investment, according to the report. Battery storage projects accounted for the largest share of lost construction phase jobs, with more than 42,000. Solar projects accounted for 33,000 lost construction jobs, while electric vehicle projects accounted for nearly 28,000 lost jobs. Tesla has announced a new Powerwall lease program allowing homeowners in areas within the deregulated Texas energy market to choose an electricity plan and a whole home backup directly from Tesla. The plan includes two Powerwall 3 batteries installed at the customer's home, for which they will pay an ongoing lease payment of $35 per month, in addition to fixed-rate electricity. There are no installation costs required. So basically, you're getting whole home backup for $35 a month is what the plan is. The company's software operates the batteries in conjunction with the needs of the grid as part of Tesla's Texas virtual power plant. The batteries will charge and discharge based on real-time pricing in the wholesale electricity and the grid to make power capacity available during times of high demand. At all times, Tesla guarantees that there will be a minimum of 20% of battery capacity that will be available in case of unexpected grid outages, enough to carry the average home through a couple of hours of a blackout. In case of inclement weather, Tesla will activate the Powerwall Storm Watch mode, which charges the batteries to 100% to help survive an extended outage. With this offering, Tesla joins companies like Base Power, Solrite Energy, and Octopus Lunar Energy in offering battery-backed retail electric plans within Texas. And I think it's interesting to point out, this is something that I think we're going to see spread across the country. Texas is just sort of the laboratory of this, where they're taking these distributed battery systems and leasing them to homeowners at a very, very low cost just to create a virtual power plant. That's where the money is for these installers. But the homeowner gets the benefit of having a whole home backup for almost no price. And the installers, they get the benefit of not having to apply to the grid for access to the grid because the home already has access. So they're getting a distributed large virtual power plant without the need to pay for land costs or interconnection costs. So it's kind of a win-win. I think we're going to see this expand nationwide with stationary batteries like that, but then on a really big way once bidirectional charging on electric vehicles becomes a thing. I could see car companies like Tesla, for example, or General Motors or any of them say, we will provide you with bidirectional charging at your home at no charge, with the caveat that we then control the virtual power plant and can make some money off of selling that power during peak load demand. I think that's something we're going to see increase dramatically. Over the past 6 months, three states have accounted for about half of the country's new generating capacity. These are Texas, New Mexico, and Arizona. Texas was the leader with the power mix that leaned more heavily on batteries and natural gas than other states. The leading generation category in Texas was batteries, sort of what we were just talking about, with about 3,000 megawatts, followed by utility scale solar with 2,300 megawatts, and then natural gas with 1,150 megawatts. Texas's policies have prioritized gas and batteries to help bolster the power grid's reliability at times of high demand. Also, Texas illustrates how challenging the market is currently for new onshore wind. The state is the national leader in onshore wind, but brought no new wind projects online in the first half of this year. Illinois ranked first in the number of new utility-scale solar projects with 36, ahead of California and Texas. Now, while Illinois led with the most number of projects, they tended to be smaller, so Illinois actually placed fifth in kilowatt capacity installed behind Texas, Florida, Michigan, and Arizona. Utility-scale battery storage capacity in the U.S. grew at an average annual rate of 70% over the last 3 years. The U.S. power grid closed 2025 with 43.6 gigawatts of operational battery storage capacity. During the first 6 months of 2026, projects brought online were about 8.3 gigawatts, pushing the total nameplate storage capacity to over 52 gigawatts. Now, for comparison, storage capacity on the grid just 5 years ago was just over 1.5 gigawatts. So, what, 30 times the amount? Looking forward, Project developers report plans to bring another 54 gigawatts of storage, battery storage, online over the next 2.5 years. Total national operational storage capacity is expected to pass 105 gigawatts by the end of 2025. The sustained 70% growth rate demonstrates how rapidly battery assets are being deployed across regional markets to firm up expanding solar capacity, growing load demand, and reduce reliance on gas peaker plants during high demand events. So I guess to recap that, what we're seeing is batteries are coming online quickly because solar has come online quickly over the last decade or so. And solar is fine during the day, but for peak loads and also at nighttime, you need solar plus storage. Well, storage has now finally gotten cheaper than natural gas. So what they're saying now is for these peaker plants, for these times when sun is not available, we need to have battery capacity. So they're really doubling down, installing it with all new systems, but then also backing up existing solar systems with battery storage. The U.S. Department of Transportation has eased rules on the transportation of lithium batteries. Historically, U.S. hazardous material classifications have been relatively strict for commercial-sized operations. A previous bottleneck in the deployment of storage systems was an imposed limit of 200 kilograms or 440 pounds for commercial operation. Previously, lithium batteries were treated under the general limitations for any Class 9 hazardous material under the Materials of Trade exceptions. The Portable Rechargeable Battery Association, who knew there was such a thing, petitioned for the change, and the group that includes such companies as Apple, Amazon, and Toyota. The new rules expand the vehicle aggregate limit specifically for lithium-ion batteries, raising it to 500 kilograms or 1,102 pounds, effectively meaning that several portable power stations or commercial replacement batteries in a standard work truck can now be carried without triggering heavy freight regulations and documentation or the need for drivers to have hazmat endorsements on their licenses. And that's the news from the solar industry for this week. Does anybody have anything they'd like to add to that? Things that have come across your desk this week that you want to share with the group?
2: I can tell you from, for example, that there's a lot of utility scale energy storage projects happening across the various Caribbean islands. Mm-hmm. A lot of expression of interest. Request for information on several tenders are currently tendering right now.
1: Okay, right. So and
2: we've seen that increase.
1: You in the Caribbean, you're not subject to the 100% tariffs on on batteries. So you're getting all those good cheap Chinese batteries down there, right? So,
2: yep.
1: Mm-hmm. Yeah, it's something that the other thing, I guess, in an acknowledgement that battery storage is really quite necessary and perhaps has a little bit of lobbying power, it was not sunset in the One Big Beautiful Bill. So the tax credits still exist for storage, for battery storage, I believe all the way up until 2032 here in the U.S. So you can get up to a 50% tax credit like you used to be able to do with solar with battery storage. It's kind of a dumb policy as far as I can see here, because what the federal government is doing is putting a 50% or 100% tariff on the batteries. So they're doubling the cost coming into the country and then giving you a 50% tax credit. So they're cutting the cost in half. So basically, you know, the net effect is zero. You know, that's basically, except that you got to file lots of paperwork and you got to wait for things and it causes problems. So that's the policy. Don't try and make sense of it. This is the government, right? Okay, so now as far as announcements, upcoming webinars, things of that nature, let me just expand my screen here so I can see them. All right. So August 25th, that is actually today at 2 p.m., there's a webinar on interconnection queue challenges. So if you're a large developer and you're wanting to see about the process of getting into the queue for connecting to the grid. That's the webinar for you. The 27th, Understanding Grid Capacity. This is 11:30 Eastern Time. All of these numbers are going to be Eastern Time that I give you. August 31st, Solar United Neighbors, which is a nice group of folks. They were originally started as sort of a volume buying club. People in communities would get together, say, okay, instead of each of us negotiating with a single installer, why don't we pool? There are 25 of us who want to install solar. Let's buy all the product in bulk. Let's negotiate prices as a group. And that's where Solar United Neighbors came about, where they have these periodic coffee chats where they get together. And that's 3 p.m., August 31st. September 10th, one on social media within the solar industry. I guess if you're an installer or anybody who wants information on how to best market yourself through social media with a direct tie-in to with solar, that's coming up through Solar Power World. There's a conference, Recharge Energy Storage Conference. That's September 22nd through the 24th in Aurora, Colorado. There's another conference, CEA. CEA is the Manufacturers Group, Solar Energy Industries Association, Sustainability Conference. That's going to be in Charlotte, North Carolina in October. And then ACES, who is the sponsor of this, the American Solar Energy Society, October 19th through the 21st. That's going to be in Austin, Texas. And then our online courses in person or also hybrid versions or online courses at solarpvtraining.com. Go in and visit. And if you're interested, all of the past episodes of Solar Noon Tuesday are also at our website. They're also at our YouTube channel. So take advantage of some of those. Those are all free. And those are the events that came across my desk. Does anybody who has joined us online have anything they want to share there with things that are coming up, events, webinars, things you're involved in? Give you just a second. No. All right. So then before we jump into our discussion topic for today, if you're like us here at Solar PV Training and want to see world-class, affordable solar training in as many people's hands as possible, perhaps you teach at a community college or a trade school, or you're an installer trying to train some of your technicians, or just a person who's interested in solar, come visit us at 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I think we've got some good products for you. And also, just because you're interested in this topic, if you could like and subscribe to this particular channel, that would help us get the message out to as many people as possible. And that said, let's get on to our discussion topic. All right. So then we'll go ahead and jump into the topic du jour. And hopefully the logistics of this will work out fine because I'm going to have to share screen. So we'll see how this works. But I had a few requests from people to share what are some of the online programs, specifically the ones that I use, but also just doing a little bit of research about the ones that other folks that are out there that are available. We're really looking at the free ones. There's a lot of programs out there that can assist you in the design or the evaluation of solar in your particular area. I know a lot of the larger commercial installers will use programs like Helioscope or Aurora Solar. Those things can cost many hundreds of dollars per month to use those programs. So let's just focus on the ones for those of us who are cheap. Like my Scottish friend always says, he has deep pockets and short arms, you know? So that's he can never quite get his wallet out when the check comes for dinner. So anyway, that's what we're going to be looking at. So just as a reminder, all of these sessions, all of the Solar Noon Tuesday are approved for half an hour of CEUs with the Electronic Technicians Association. So if you're certified in solar through ETA, then just use these. You can go to Solar PV Training, and if you go into the Solar Noon Tuesday, look at the session there. It'll print out a certificate for you so you can get credit for those. And then let's go ahead and jump in. to what some of the free online resources are for solar. And I guess just to be candid in all of this, I'm going to go a little deeper into the ones I use all the time and kind of dance over the

to a less woke name, right? The National Laboratories of the Rockies or whatever. But I have a feeling in about 2 years it's probably going to change back to NREL. So I'm going to keep calling it NREL, and we'll just wait and see. But NREL's got a few of these programs that are out there. These are government created programs. There's the FEMPDG, just rolls off the lips, but it's what is it? The Federal Energy Management Program Distributed Generation, I think, is what that stands for. And they've sort of mapped these things out where they say that's expertise needed, very low. What it does, I'll go deeper into these here in a second, but that's sort of the first one. Not truly NREL, I don't think, but it's in the Department of Energy. PV Watts calculator, something I use, my students use all the time. Very, very helpful program. We'll look at that in depth. REOPT, which is Renewable Energy Optimization Light. This is one we'll touch base on that a little bit. That's a program. Before I started researching this, I had never heard of it. So that's obviously one I don't use very often. And then SAM, System Advisor Model. This is a program that a lot of folks use. It's been around for a long time. We'll jump into it. I think it's very, very powerful. But to be candid, it strikes me like a program written by committee by a bunch of engineers, you know, who are so concerned about getting everything right that they don't worry about the ability to actually use the program. You know, it feels like it was written in DOS, you know? I mean, everything about it just feels it has that kind of feel, right? So if you're an engineer who is working on it, sorry about that, but it's just not intuitive to my way of thinking. But I'm sure it's quite powerful. It looks very powerful. All right, so let's go ahead first and jump into PV Watts. And PV Watts, let's see if I can share my screen here. And okay, so can everybody see, get an indication we're seeing the PV Watts screen here? Okay, good. All right, so this is a tool that we use all the time, right? So it's great, it's free, and what I use it for mostly is just to see how much sunlight is going to be available at a specific location. But it has tools within it that you can use to do more than that. So you just type in an address. You can type in a zip code. Obviously, it's dealing with sunlight and weather and things like that. So if I want to just say Columbus, Ohio, for example, and then you hit go. And now it's going to bring it up. It's going to bring up the data for that particular location. And it's always good to kind of go down here to the map and just verify that it, whoops, I zoomed in instead of zooming out, just to verify that you're in the right spot. Because who knows, I might have gotten Columbus, Georgia, or something like that. But I just like to double check, especially if you're typing in an address. If you're doing a design for your home or a design for, you know, a specific project, you'll probably just type in the address and you'll just want to make sure you're in the right neck of the woods. And then once you've got your location, you click on this arrow and it always comes up with the default of 4 kW. It doesn't really matter at this point if all you're using this for is to determine how many hours of insulation, how much sunlight you're going to have at that specific location. But there are a few things that it's going to ask you about. You can skip over system size for the moment. It's going to ask you what kind of module, what kind of solar module are you using. It has standard, premium, or thin film. It comes up as a default of standard. This is just a standard crystalline solar panel. So you probably want to just leave that. Then it comes up default fixed open rack. If it's a roof mounted system, you might want to put fixed roof mount. If it's single axis tracking,
dual axis tracking. That's going to be rare.

0: for a residential system. So really fixed rooftop, that's pretty good. System losses, you don't really need this again unless you're trying to figure out the size of your array, how much energy it's going to output. If you're just looking for insulation for sunlight, you can ignore that. But the system losses, this in school we refer to this as the D rate. The D rate factor, how much loss is going to be accumulating to this system. Well, this particular, it has a loss calculator here, which is quite handy, and it's a good way to determine, well, what are the things that are going to affect how much loss your system has? No system is going to be 100% efficient. So, from start to finish, from the array to the outlet, there are going to be some losses. What are the things that are causing that losses? Well, soiling. Soiling, what do we mean by soiling? They put in a default of 2%. That's going to be dust, pollen. Those are the two main ones that I deal with, at least in my neck of the woods. Dust in a moist climate is probably going to just be washed off by the rain, but pollen is a little more sticky. So, if you've got some pine trees or some oak trees nearby, a lot of pollen accumulated on your panels, I would recommend that once a year you get up there with just a soft cloth, or one of those trucker squeegees that clean windshields off semi trucks, and use a little bit of dishwashing detergent, not too much. You don't want suds all over it, and just clean them. Clean them once a year just to get the pollen off of it. Think of it like you're cleaning a very expensive car. Don't do anything that might scratch it. Don't use any harsh chemicals. Just use Dawn dishwashing detergent or some light dishwashing detergent and soft cloths. If you're using one of those squeegees, don't use one that has metal on it. You don't want to scratch anything. So that's one. You can leave it at two. You can reduce it if you don't have pollen as an issue. You can make those adjustments. Shading is another one that affects your losses. If you're in an area with no shading issue, you can drop that one down to zero for sure. Shading is just going to be from trees, from other buildings. You can just come up with whatever number is going to be there. Snow, if you're in a northern climate, how much of the year is that thing going to be covered with snow? I can tell you that in the early days of me having a solar array out at our farm, every time it snowed, I went up there with a trucker squeegee and I cleaned that thing off. It's like I'm going to get maximum production. After about 2 years, I don't think I ever cleaned it again. It's like it's going to melt. It's like I don't care. It's so I'm not going to spend an hour out there cleaning it to get 30 cents worth of electricity. It's just I'm not going to do that. So that's just kind of it's like having a new toy. It's like washing your new car or something. And after a while, it's like, yeah, it'll rain eventually. Mismatch, is really more of a factor with string inverters. String inverters, when you hook things up into series, you're basically dealing with worst case scenario. If you hook up a bunch of solar panels, all of those panels, when they're hooked up in a string, are going to operate at the lowest common denominator. So if you buy a panel that says this panel will produce 300 watts plus or minus 2%, well, then it's going to be -2% because whatever the lowest one is, that's what they're all going to produce. That's one of the advantages of an optimizer or a microinverter where every panel is optimizing its output. So plus or minus 2% with optimizers is going to be zero effect because some of them are going to produce 2% more, some are going to produce 2% less. On average, it all works out. But with a string inverter, it's always going to be lowest common denominator. So if you've got something plus or minus 2% with a string inverter, that's where you're going to put a 2% loss, for instance. Wiring, here we're talking about voltage drop. So voltage drop is just resistance over distance. On any system, you're going to lose some of the power as it travels distance. You can reduce your voltage drop by using bigger wire that has less resistance characteristics, or by shortening the distance or by increasing the voltage. Lots of ways of reducing voltage drop, but we never want the voltage drop to be more than, say, 2, maximum 5% on a system. You know, you can reduce it down by putting in bigger wire, but you're spending a lot more money on that bigger wire. So at some point there's an economic break even where you lose a little bit, but you're not going to lose enough to justify the cost of bigger wire. So 2 to 5%, that's the range we operate within. Connections, every time you have a switch or a connection point, there's going to be a little bit of loss due to resistance. 0.5% for your system, pretty good option. Then there's light-induced degradation. We call that LID. Some solar panels are getting better at avoiding this. But I always think of it as like new car smell. You know, as soon as you put this thing out into the sunlight, it has an kind of an almost an instant degradation in production. That happens in the first month or so, and then it doesn't really happen after that. So that's why I think of new car smell or depreciation when you drive off the lot. So there's going to be a little bit of loss just because of LID. You can leave that in. Nameplate rating, that's, again, the plus or minus. Age, wouldn't be a bad idea to say, all right, every year it degrades in production by about 0.5%. You know, if only that worked for us humans, that would be great. You know, every year we lose about 0.5%, but, you know, by the time we're done. But unfortunately, we depreciate faster than that, I think. Availability, this is one that they have. They basically say sometimes your system's going to be down. It's going to be down for maintenance. It's going to be down for other reasons. I don't like that one. I don't like to anticipate that my system is going to break down. So I'm going to put that at zero. And so now you can see, for some reason, it always gives you a weird percentage, but it's about 9%. So that's how you can figure out your system. After you've installed a few systems, you're going to get comfortable with what the losses are for the system as you install it. If you use microinverter systems, it's going to be different than if you use string inverter systems. Eventually, you'll come up with a D rate factor that you're comfortable with, that historically you found to be accurate. But this is a little calculator that will help you figure that out. Then the other things you need to plug in is tilt and orientation, tilt and azimuth. So tilt is just going to be the angle of the roof if it's a rooftop system. If it's a ground-mounted system, you can adjust that. In most cases, summer bias of a system, which is your latitude minus 15%, is going to be somewhere around optimal for these systems. Here in Columbus, Ohio, the place I put here is right at about 40 degrees north latitude. So the optimal would be about 25 degrees, right? 40 minus 15. The reason summer bias is better is because the sun is higher in the sky in the summer. The days are clearer and the days are longer. So if I put it at 40 degrees, it would be on average facing the sun more often than not. But again, in the summertime, the days are longer. The skies are generally clearer than they are in the winter. So if you put a summer bias in, you're going to get more power over the course of the year than if you put it at 40 degrees, which is where the sun would be at a 90 degree angle at the vernal and autumnal equinox, or in September and in March. So on average, that's where it would be optimal on average, but because the days aren't always the same, it's better to do a summer bias, typically on a grid-tied system. If you lived at the equator, well, it doesn't matter. You just have these things lying flat. And azimuth, that's the direction. So if you're putting it on a roof, what's the tilt? Well, it's whatever the angle of the roof is. So you go out there and you'd measure it. And it might be 20 degrees. Let's say that we measure it and it's like 23 degrees. And what's the orientation of the house? Well, you can't really change that, right? If the house is facing due south, that's 180 degrees. Due north is zero. East is 90. 180 south. West is 270. Think of it as like a protractor, almost a circle. So let's say we go out and we measure it, you get a compass or whatever, and it's not quite south, but it's not terrible. Let's just say it's 165 degrees, so a little bit to the east of south. These are just things that are happening at that location. And now, once we plugged in all of those numbers, you just click it here, and it's now going to tell you how much sunlight there is every month over the course of a year. And it gives it to you in insolation, insolation, incoming solar radiation is what that stands for. And you can see that in Columbus, Ohio, in January, it's about 2.82 hours of insolation. So that'd be 2.82 hours of pure 1,000 watt per square meter sunlight. So that's kind of a concept that's a little bit hard to understand, is that if you've got a square meter of ground, it's going to receive 2,820 watt hours over a 24-hour period on average during the month of January. So we divide that by 1,000 watts per square meter, which is standard test conditions, and we end up with 2.82 hours of 100 watt sunlight hitting that. Obviously, it's not 3 hours of sunlight and 21 hours of darkness. You know, you've got cloud cover, you've got angles of sun, you know, all sorts of things, but it comes out to that number. And you can see throughout the year, when once you get into the summer months, August, September, July, it looks like June, or yeah, June is actually the best month in Columbus, Ohio for sunlight, just barely beating out July, as far as the numbers. But on average, when you take the whole year, 4.62 hours of sunlight. And we'll use that when we're designing the size of a system. I don't want to get into the equation for that, but that's a number we need. And that's what I use PV watts for the most part, is to get that number. And if you've got a grid-tied system, that number's the one that is important, because we want to, it averages out. You know, over the summer, you might generate more power than you're using, you build up a credit. In the wintertime, you're generating less power than you need, you use up that credit. But on average, if you design your system based on that 4.62, you should end up with, you know, a system that over the course of a year produces as much power as you use. Now, if you get into standalone systems, it gets a little more complicated, because then you've got to take the worst month based on how much energy you're using and designing it, because there is no grid to build up a credit. So that's a different process. So that's what I use it for. Now, you can also go in and you can use it to size your system. This is telling me that it's 5,573 hours of kilowatt hours per year of production. And I know that there's different ways that you can use this that outside of how I do to size and design your system. It's got a little bit more functionality. But what I'll do oftentimes is, if I've decided that my annual production is, or my annual consumption is going to be 5 point, let's say it's going to be 20,000 kilowatt hours per year, then I'll often just come in here and play around with that number. I'll change it to 16, and then we come back and it's 22. That's a little bit too much. So now I'll change it down to 15. So it's kind of a hit or miss, but you know, it's very easy to use. So then, okay, 15 kW, that's going to get me pretty close. I can refine that down if I want to. And then you can print out these results. There are some more advanced parameters you can put in. DC to AC size ratio, that's your clipping ratio. The inverter efficiency, ground cover, you know, there are different parameters here. For the most part, especially if you're just starting out, you can ignore those. You're not going to use them. Really, I'm just trying to get to this number. So this is the tool that I use. Does anybody have any questions about PV watts here? Think most people are pretty
1: Jim,
0: sure. Yeah.
1: when I use PV watts calculator in the advanced settings, you will see the irradiance lost.
0: Yeah.
1: Right. So when I Google irradiance loss for my country, it varies between 80 and 24% annually. And I normally would put around 18%, which is an average data there. And what I find happening, it would drop the PSH overall when you go back up.
0: So you say about 80% loss?
1: 18%,
0: Oh,
1: one eight.
0: 18. Okay. And what is it you mean by irradiance loss? Just to confirm that with everyone.
1: I think it's a factor that considers different parts of the world where conditions, say like Sahara dust, for example, in some parts of the world account for the amount of sunlight actually reaching a particular area. So
0: Okay.
1: it varies from country to country, but it's something I always try to incorporate just to account for any kind of worst case scenario.
0: Okay. And then there's some other things like if you have bifacial panels,
1: Yeah.
0: and albedo is reflected light. So if you were in a desert condition or a snow-covered area or places with water and you have bifacial, you may be getting kick up from the ground-mounted system, getting more power from the ground-mounted system, and it just gives you the option to refine it down a bit, as far as so it's a nice tool. We use it a lot, and you can go as deep as you need to or get it as close as you need to. One thing I found within it that is kind of weird is that they don't include the loss from the inverter in that derate factor, and that's something you've got to plug into the advanced settings. The loss from the inverter. And when I do derate, one of the big factors in derate is inverter loss. I just plug that into my derate calculations, and I don't quite understand why PV Watts doesn't do that. It's basically all of your losses are in one place except for the inverter, and then you go and do that in a different place. But once you understand that, it's not a big deal. It's just you may get some weird numbers otherwise. Okay, so that's PV watts. Then there's the other one we were talking about from NREL, the Federal Energy Management Program for distributed generation. And as near as I can tell, and maybe someone can correct me if I'm wrong, I couldn't find an actual tool for this. What I found was a series of little courses, webinar type things. There was one on energy performance tools, contractors, wind energy project, and plug-in vehicles. Those seem to be the only three that were available under this. And it just seemed to be a passive system. You just have a little 1 hour course or half an hour course and you can use it. But it's a tool that they're claiming is helpful. Has anyone have a different experience on that or has used this? This is the one that's just referred to as the Federal Energy Management Program Distributed Generation. So that's one from the government that they claim. I don't see a lot of, I mean, there's lots of good webinars out there, lots of good seminars. I don't see that as a big deal, but just making you aware of it. Then there's REOPT. This REOPT is the Renewable Energy Optimization. And if we look and see what it's being used for, well, the online thing is basically saying, okay, under development since 2007, REOP is today used primarily to optimize the size and operating strategy of microgrids, storage, and energy water systems. So very specific uses. And let me go ahead and share the screen. I'll just show you a visually, again, it's not one I've really used, but it's here the it looks like the program itself is pretty simple to use. You just come into this, it's under reopt.nlr.gov/tool, and it tells you what information you're going to need if you want to run a financial analysis, if you want to run resiliency. My guess is people use it a lot if they're trying to figure out about batteries within their system. And then it's got some options here. You can say I'm doing a single site or multiple sites, grid side or off grid. And then I want to do an evaluation based on cost savings or resiliency. And then there are some options where you would click heat pump, air source heat pump, thermal energy storage, concentrated, what is CHP? Anybody know? Is that I don't know. Concentrated heat pump? That doesn't make sense. Batteries, PV, wind, here's solar thermal.
2: Combined heat and power.
0: Oh, okay. So that would be almost utility scale or certainly larger scale than residential for
2: No,
0: sure.
2: they make small ones for residential. They are selling ones in New England, I think, and they run on natural gas, and they provide you with 12.5 kilowatts and 28,000 BTU, I think. They run 24/7.
0: Interesting. Yeah,
2: Yeah.
0: and just for those people, combined heat and power, as I understand it, is the gas in that case would you'd run a generator to generate your electricity, but that generator gives off heat when it's running, so then you capture that heat and then use it as part of your heating system
2: That's correct.
0: within your home or your business. And they do this at the utility scale, they do it at the commercial scale, and now obviously, according to Brian, they do it at the residential scale as well.
2: I
0: So
2: would
0: it's
2: like to
0: just,
2: see them do this at the data center scale.
0: yeah,
2: You
0: well,
2: know,
0: for
2: they have
0: sure.
2: heat to get rid of, right?
0: Yeah, although, and they'd have to export that heat. Yeah, Pete, you've got a comment?
3: I just heard the numbers of if I heard correctly, 28,000 BTU of heat and 12.8 kW of electricity. That something like that?
2: I think so. I'll have to go back and relook at that. But yeah, I think that's about the deal.
3: Okay, so that's more than 50% efficient, which a little unusual. So I think the numbers are off a little. That
2: Well,
3: would be.
2: that's because they're capturing all that heat.
4: Yeah.
3: Well, I get that they're capturing the heat, but you've got around 50,000 BTU of heat in the electricity. I mean, power plants aren't even 50% efficient, so that a generator set could do it would be a surprise. That's where I'm
0: Yeah.
3: going with that.
0: Although I have heard that solar thermal can be 70% efficient, just heating up water. So it's transitioning 70% of the energy that's in the sun to actual usable heat. So I
3: Yeah,
0: don't know.
3: that's. Yeah, well, I look forward to some numbers from you. Jay has my contact information.
0: Okay. All right.
2: Yeah, the generator actually lives in the house.
4: Could I add something to this, Jay?
0: Sure.
4: Patrick Hearn here. Yeah,
0: Fire away.
4: so in my former job at Ballard Power Systems, we partnered with Tokyo Gas and did an extensive project in Japan. And Ballard Power System was developing a fuel cell that ran on natural gas. And the combined heat and power efficiency was approximately 97% of the heating value of the natural gas was either heat or electricity. So the fuel cell made the electricity, the waste heat went into heating water. And Panasonic partnered with Tokyo Gas and took that to the public. And I think they installed well over 10,000 units in Japan in residences. And I think the big competition, of course, was with solar PV and heat pumps. So I don't know how that turned out, but that's as of about 10 years ago.
0: Okay. All right. So that makes it sound like that 50% is theoretically not outside the realm of possibility.
4: That was achieved in over 10,000 units installed in the field. And
0: Okay.
4: it's obviously achieved because you're using the waste heat.
0: All right. Great. All right, just scrolling down here, I won't plug in the numbers, but it looks like you can just give it a name, give it a location. Is it on the ground? Is it on the roof? How much space is available? Then it wants to know who's your utility. So there's a lot of them already plugged in. You can select that. What type of building is this? Is hospital, retail store, that kind of thing? What's the monthly consumption? You plug in all of this information and then you just click there and you get some results. So I played around with this a bit and I kept getting results that said zero. And I'm not quite sure why. It kept saying my input was outside of the realm of logic or something. So I guess just throwing in numbers that made sense to me didn't make sense to it. But anyway, that's the system there, and I guess just make you guys aware of it, and hopefully you can play around with it if you think it's going to be helpful. I think where the value of something like that'll be is to just compare different systems. You know, once you get good at it, you can just plug things in and see, okay, well, what system will work best for me financially? Then we get into the SAM, the system advisor model. Again, this is one that a lot of folks have heard of for sure. This comes from NREL. And I've never really used it that much. Is anyone who's online, anyone who's used it quite a bit?
5: Yeah, I've used it,
0: Oh, Fred, yeah.
5: Jake. I use it and I teach it in my class to the students. And I didn't realize you were saying an engineer needs to, but anyway, I walk them through each of this, 9 or different pages essentially that you can go through the site and what utility you have. It has every utility in a database. It has every solar panel in a database and every inverter in a database. So you can choose the exact equipment that you're using to create.
0: Yeah, I can share it and just give people a sense of it. I think here if I need to use the system advisory. Here we are. Okay, do
5: I
0: we have
5: think
0: it up
5: to
0: on the
5: get
0: screen
5: permission,
0: here?
5: you have to request permission to get use of it. I think, and it takes a day or two to get back to you. That's the way it used to be anyway. You'd send them an email and they would send back with some sort of code that was the access code or something.
0: Yeah, I found it wasn't very difficult to do. I mean, it's free for
5: Yeah.
0: sure. And you know, here's the screen. So I just found it was, well, if you're looking at it, I mean, and Fred, you can it's almost like any program. The more you use it, the more comfortable you are with it, and it's fine. You know, you just look at it and go, well, I don't know why you've got a problem with that. But to me, it doesn't feel comfortable starting out. It's saying, okay, location. And even just trying to tell it what my location was not as simple. It seemed to pull in
5: Yeah.
0: some weather files, and I wasn't quite sure where it got those or how it got those. But I guess it got them once I did that. Then it asks you, like you said, what is the module you're using? And as you said, they have quite a lot of modules in the database. And you would just go in and pick which solar panel you're using. So if you're using, for instance, JA Solar 415, you would just collect that. And now it has all of your VOC, you know, VMP, all of those things, even the IV curve for that particular panel. So it's now populated the database with that information. You can come in and say, which inverter do I want to use? And you'll just pick, if I had an SMA, for instance, I'll just pick it by random. Now it's integrated that in. So far, hopefully I'm doing things right. And then it asked me system size, but it didn't really give you an option up here. I guess you change it down here where it says subarrays and string size. Is that where you size your system?
5: Yeah, I believe that's how you do it. You put in the number of modules and then you put in the string size.
0: Yeah, see, this is where it gets I guess my, if I were designing it, I'd say, okay, system size. What size? Tell me the size. Then we'll break it down, because it didn't really seem to logically fit if I were using Enphase, for example. Well, then what are my string sizes? Well, string size of one, but does it really? So now I've got 20 strings, one panel in each string, or, you know, it's just weird. It just feels, it, like I said, it feels very DOSy. You know, very, you know, like it, engineers designed it. You will, this is not doing anything that like OpenSolar doesn't do so far. That, but OpenSolar and some of those others are a little more graphic, a little more intuitive. This one, I have a feeling I can go really deep. You know, I can design utility scale systems, or I can design things that OpenSolar would only dream of. But at least for the residential, this feels not intuitive to me. And you teach it, so do you, am I
5: I
0: being
5: totally agree. Yeah,
0: unfair
5: it
0: to
5: is
0: it?
5: definitely not intuitive at all. And it took me a long time to learn it myself before I tried to teach the students.
0: Yeah.
5: You can spend a day on each of these pages kind of going through what they're considering and what you enter and that kind of thing. So I agree totally that it takes a while to learn it and figure it out. And I still haven't figured out some of the things in it. So
0: Yeah. It does have that kind of feeling that the deeper you go into it, the more it does. You
5: yeah.
0: know, and
5: Well, one
0: who
5: thing that's
0: does
5: neat
0: that?
5: about the shading, though, is you can create a 3D model of your location, and you can actually put a tree there, which is the same size as the tree and the same location as the tree, and it'll predict where the shading would be and what times and that kind of thing, rather than just a number like 3% or 10% or whatever. So, and it also has the weather. I'm not sure the other models include the cloudiness and the snowfall days in their weather at, or they just are looking at the location alone.
0: I think the things that at least I've noticed that they've included are snow loading, wind loading. So if you plug in a zip code in most of these models, they're going to grab that data and they're going to anticipate winds and snow. Now, I think the cloudiness and the like is going to be brought from how many hours of insulation that you plugged in. So they get that mostly from PV watts. So it may not be as granular as something in SAM, but for most of us, I mean, we like to pretend like this is a science, you know, but for most of the time, we're given little approximations, you know. It's like there's a lot of fudge factors in all of these designs.
5: I think the
0: So,
5: valuable thing is it shows you all the things to consider when you're doing the models. Whether
0: yeah.
5: you understand everything or not in them, at least it shows you all the components of what you would need to design a system. Whereas PV watts just sort of gives you some the kilowatt hours or whatever that you get. It and doesn't go into all those little things you need to look at. So anyway, that's why I like it.
0: Yeah. Okay, great. And here are some of the other things it gets into, because it'll do not only solar, but it'll do wind, it'll do concentrated solar, geothermal, biomass. It does behind the meter, commercial, third party ownership. You know, it does lots of stuff here. Equity flips, power purchase agreements, so things that are deeper in there.
5: Well, another database it has is the utility database.
0: Yeah.
5: So, it's really hard to figure out what is going to happen in a net metering situation. How much are they going to charge you for putting an entry on the grid and taking it off? Like, what rate do you get from that? And it seems straightforward, but it actually isn't. And they have those tariffs built in formulas that you can just select whatever one you're using and get an idea about what your bill will be each month.
0: Okay. Yeah, and I see we're running close here. I want to give Dennis, because I asked him, just give us a 5 minute little RET or RET screen. This is from the Canadian government. Dennis, you've worked with this one. Is it very similar to what we just saw?
6: Well, I think that the description of SAM that Fred was offering and that you were diving into, it seems quite similar to RETScreen in the context of it being having so much depth and having such a vast database that it has on offer just a robust set of options. What I would stress, however, is that while there is one aspect of it that is free and you can download it onto your machine, there's also the option to subscribe to it. Honestly, I don't know what the difference is in terms of why one would subscribe to it as opposed to using the free model. At the same time, the program has so much depth in terms of its engineering capability. And just as you've illustrated with PV Watts, which I've used quite a bit as well, it has some intuitive applications to it. It's relatively simple. You can manipulate that in a way to prove up what your assumptions are. It'll help you come to a design. RetScreen, on the other hand, is intended to be used by a sophisticated engineer or an engineering group. And it has all of the capabilities that that the SAM system seems to have, although I've never seen SAM, I've never used it. But what Fred was discussing is quite applicable to the RetScreen system as well. So if you can maybe click on one of those other screens, Jay, toward the bottom of your screen, just to give folks an illustration of just how robust this system is.
0: Okay, do you see my screen then?
6: Right I do, there? Yeah, I do. So much the same in terms of, you know, entering information with regard to your locale and then the specific design that you're intending, the building type. And what I would stress here is that if you look at some of the units within the within the program, you're dealing with metric system, although you can change that to the English system within the system setting parameters. With as much input as you can provide, you will get all the reports that you're looking for. Mm-hmm. The first time I used this, I sat in a training class and the instructor was using as an illustrator of how to use the program. The payback for a simple swimming pool cover. Now, that sounds quite simple, but when you begin to input the evaporation rates, and of course all of the solar data is there, they're also using NASA database, and I think NREL does the same. The calculations for installing or not installing a swimming pool cover, the payback came up to be less than 7 months. And that's for the simplest of covers. So why are you covering a pool? You're trying to save heat and you're trying to save water. Mm-hmm. So that's the sort of thing it will do all the way up to and including cogeneration plants and utility size power plants. So if you're interested in chasing the RetScreen system, it's an easy program to get. There's a lot of support. It is something that you'll need to refer to the training manual, which is built into the system. So I know you're running out of time, and I don't want to add more information than that at this point. But it's probably one of the most robust systems available.
0: Yeah, it sounds like, and being Canadian, it's polite, right, when you're using it. So. Everything's good there. So it sounds like we've got a couple of governmental supplied ones, SAM being the one from the U.S., RET being the one from the Canadian government. They're very robust, but they do, you know, don't think that you're going to sit down like I tried to do and figure it out intuitively in a couple of minutes. I mean, I looked and there were hour-long tutorials and they were confusing trying to look through that. So it's an engineering thing and they're quite robust. One I would encourage you to look at, we didn't have time to review, that is pretty intuitive and does a lot of these things, Open Solar. It's an Australian-based company. It's free. They do throw a little bit of advertising at you, not in your face, but they'll plug in, they'll sort of direct you to products. I don't find it obtrusive, but and the value of it because it's free is quite helpful. But it uses things like Google Earth, so you can design your system just by drawing your solar array on top of a roof that's been pulled in from Google Earth, so that you can size your system. It's got databases of solar panels, it's got inverters, it's got utilities. I will say one of the things I've run into with that is the databases for the utilities are not complete. You know, there's so for instance, if I'm designing one in Dayton, it might not have Dayton Power and Light for that particular location. So you have to kind of plug in your own numbers. Not a big deal. And the last thing I wanted to point out as far as online tools, which we hear advertised quite a lot, this one here, Aurora Solar Marketplace, and this one, which is Energy Sage Calculator, these are little more than just attempts by these companies to get your information. They almost have zero value. It's I plugged in stuff that was nonsensical, and every time it came back, yes, your location is a great place for solar. You know, do you want to be contacted by an installer? You know, so they're really just getting your name and your email, and then it's a marketing thing. I didn't find them of any value whatsoever, other than just it's a value to them, not a value to us. But open solar for sure, I use that all the time. PV Watts, I use it all the time. It sounds like Sam and the one from Canada. You said it was Ret Screen, is that right? Is that the name?
6: Yeah, RET screen.
0: Yeah, okay. And those are more powerful than my needs. But if you're designing large commercial systems and you don't want to spend the money for Helioscope or Aurora, you know, that may be a good option. Okay, well, that takes us to the end here. I do appreciate everybody's help in this, and we shall see you guys again next week at noon on Tuesday. 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

0: 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I'm Marcy Winograd. Coming up, a conversation with Medea Benjamin, co-founder of Code Pink, just back from Brazil, where all eyes are on an upcoming election and what that election might mean for restoring the pink tide that once swept Latin America. Stay tuned for Empire on the Rocks. Welcome, Medea. Good to see you.
1: Good to see you, Marcy.
0: Yeah, so you just returned from Brazil. And before you tell us all about your trip, I have the first question on our Code Pink Empire on the Rocks quiz. Are you ready?
1: Ready.
0: Okay, it's an easy one. This is kind of a riddle. Who am I? I am serving a prison sentence under house arrest, and I'm unable to run for president. So my son will run as the fascist in the race. A, Donald Trump. B, Jair Bolsonaro. C, Benjamin Netanyahu.
1: Well, I must say B, because I just returned from Brazil, as you said, and Jair Bolsonaro has been under house arrest because of his participation in an attempted coup, which is very similar to what happened here in the United States when Bolsonaro's followers wouldn't accept that Lula had won the elections and so tried to take over the Congress, the courts, the executive. And Jair Bolsonaro has, unlike here, actually been prosecuted for that and is in house arrest. And so, yes, to keep the dynasty going and that right-wing movement, his son has stepped in, who is a senator, man in his 40s, and certainly in the same tradition as his father, really quite close to the U.S. And what's so interesting, Marcy, which I'm sure our listeners have no idea about, guess where he announced that he was going to be running for president?
0: You got me. Where?
1: He announced it with Netanyahu in Israel.
0: Of course.
1: Yes. And that is something, you know, we can talk about at some point. The incredible outreach that Israel has into Latin America right now. And you see it certainly with Flavio Bolsonaro. But Flavio Bolsonaro, you know, he comes with a lot of baggage, not only the problems of his father, who was one of the worst leaders under COVID and led to so many unnecessary deaths in Brazil, was also caught up in a lot of corruption scandals. But his son has had his own corruption scandals, kickbacks that he forced his staff to do to go back to him, enriching himself personally, infighting with his family, but also the fact that he has been very close to the right wing throughout Latin America. In fact, to bolster his campaign, he asked Milei from Argentina to come. And you know who Milei is, the kind of crazy haired one that jumps around and quite enthusiastic, I must say. So he came to Brazil to throw his support. And not only that, we have Donald Trump, who has stepped in openly to throw his support for Flavio Bolsonaro as well.
0: No surprise there, as the Trump administration, specifically Marco Rubio, pushes the Shield of the Americas, which has a very warlike sound. It is warlike. It's an alliance of right-wing Latin American countries' leaders to thwart involvement of China in Latin America. And I think there are about 19 countries that are in this alliance that was constructed under the guise of fighting the drug cartels. But we do have five holdouts. We may just have four by the time we finish this broadcast, but I'm talking about Mexico, Brazil, Cuba, Venezuela, and Nicaragua. So we'll see what happens with Venezuela. So Medea, I was listening to a speech delivered by Lulu, and he was talking about the importance of public ownership of the goods of the commons, whereas we see these right-wing fascist leaders in Latin America aligning themselves with Trump and basically seizing the commons for the oligarchy. And I think it's so important that globally we protect the commons, the beaches, the mountains, our parks, right? What's your sense of how important this election is in restoring a pink tide that once swept through Latin America?
1: Well, I don't think we're going to see a restoration of the pink tide in the near future because so many of these right-wing governments just got in. I think the point right now is to hold on to Brazil, Mexico, as countries that have not turned to the right. And Brazil is the largest country in Latin America. It's got the biggest economy. And like other countries in Latin America, its number one trading partner is China. But more important is that Lula, Ignacio Lula da Silva, known as Lula, has been recognized actually in his other terms in office as having lifted a lot of Brazilians out of poverty. There's something called the Bolsa Família, which existed before Lula came into power, but he has expanded it over the years. And it reaches, I think it's like one out of every four families in Brazil. So it's millions and millions of people. That is so important in terms of bringing the bottom up. And he has also tried to confront some of the worst polluters and those destroying the Amazon, although I must say they have a lot of power. I did hear while I was there quite a lot of criticism of Lula from the left, that he's been too centrist in this last administration, that he hasn't stood up to the large landowners or to the oil companies, that he hasn't carried out the land reform that he had promised, that he hasn't stood up as much as they would like to the right-wing tide in Latin America. But people seem quite united in that Lula is far better than the other choice, which would be Flavio Bolsonaro, and that they have to unite to make sure he wins. And this is what's happening right now. The election is coming up very soon in October. If the candidate doesn't get the majority, there will be a runoff election. But there is hope that Lula will pull this off, but it's going to be tight. And one of the large constituencies that has really made an impact all over Latin America are the evangelicals. And there are progressive evangelicals, but the majority of them are not. And they support Bolsonaro. They also support Israel. I was just walking around one night in São Paulo in the neighborhood and saw a packed room and thought, oh, what is this? And looked inside and lo and behold, it was an evangelical meeting. And what did they have right in the front? Which was the flag of Israel. And they are very supportive of Israel for what they call religious reasons. But this is all mixed up together. The right wing, Israel, Trump, the movement that is not only through Latin America, but globally to bring the right into power. So it is a scary time. And as you said, all eyes in Latin America are on Brazil to make sure that Lula can hold on and that we have at least some pushback coming from a very important country in Latin America, just like Mexico, to stop this wave of the right wing.
0: Well, thank you so much, Medea, for that briefing on the Brazilian election. And we will keep our eyes on Brazil, just as we are keeping our eyes on Hakeem Jeffries, the ranking minority leader in the House of Representatives. There was There was a New York Times story that talked about, well, what shall we say? You know, I've seen various stories, but this one talked about a secret meeting. I think I gave away the answer. Oh, well, here we go. Next quiz question. Which top Democratic Party leader has been having secret meetings with Trump's son-in-law, Jared Kushner? A, Chuck Schumer, Senate Minority Leader. B, Ken Martin, Chair of the Democratic National Committee. C, Hakeem Jeffries, House Minority Leader. D, Debbie Wasserman Schultz from Florida.
1: Well, I would say, Marcy, that we really don't know, because we know number C, Hakeem Jeffries, but there certainly could be meetings with more of them that have been secret meetings that haven't leaked out.
0: A very good point. You know, and when I read this, well, ostensibly the meeting, it was conducted in a private space. Who knows, maybe a basement at Mar-a-Lago. I don't know. To talk about collaboration between the Trump administration and House Democrats after the midterm. So they talked about housing. This is what the New York Times reported. They talked about housing, immigration, the cost of living, and that Kushner suggested Jeffries meet with Susie Wiles. She's the White House chief of staff. So interestingly, this news comes amid social media posts of Hakeem Jeffries rejecting Medicare for All as a party platform plank. And around the same time as he rejected the $3.3 billion for, about the same.

0: make sure the Democrats don't and create all kinds of problems in our electoral system, which is what I fear. And plan B is if they can't pull that off and the Democrats are in charge, how do they make sure that they're co-opting the Democratic leadership, which doesn't need a lot of co-opting because in many ways they are for similar policies. What does bother me so much is that Jared Kushner is not an elected person. He doesn't have any official position within the Republican Party. So it's kind of a rogue person going in to make these initiatives. But in any case, do you see where I'm coming from?
1: Yeah, my reaction was, you know, we're hearing a lot about Trump trying to steal the election with the SAVE Act, which hasn't passed through Congress and hopefully never will, but with voter ID and blocking mail-in ballots, which he himself uses. And then you hear about Jared Kushner meeting with Hakeem Jeffries, and you do think, well, maybe they know they can't, or they don't think they have a lock on stealing the election, so they want to prepare. We'll see. But meanwhile, they can read the room. They can read the polls. The Quinnipiac University poll that was released at the end of July shows Trump's approval rating dropping to a career low of 32%, with a 58% disapproval and a 10% expressing no opinion. How could you have no opinion? I don't understand that. But anyway, people, hey, they are not happy about the economy, about this U.S. unprovoked illegal war on Iran that's driving up energy costs. And so, yeah, his ratings are dropping. Anyway, we'll see what happens and whether there is a change in leadership in the Democratic Party before or after the midterms, as the base has been pushing for a long time. All right, let's talk about Gaza. Let's talk about this horror show that continues with Israel claiming more and more land in Gaza. This yellow line keeps expanding and to include more land for Israel to develop settlements. And there's very little talk about the campaign to save the next generation in Gaza. So Code Pink has launched a new petition campaign, and this petition is to the Center for Reproductive Rights. It is encouraging the center to speak up about Israel's sexual and gendered violence against Palestinians. Here's Janine. She's our Code Pink Palestine campaigner. And her question is, where are the feminists here?
2: Men in Palestine are experiencing not even just genocide to their own physical bodies, but this is ethnic cleansing and genocide to a generation that we don't even know can exist yet, because Palestinian women are not being able to give birth. This is like generations worth of genocide and ethnic cleansing. And whenever you look at the numbers, it's very obvious. In 2022, Gaza reported 57,000 births. In 2024, just 1 year after Israel's genocidal campaign began, the birth rate dropped as to a staggering 38,000 births. And then from December 2025 to April 26, so just in the span of 6 months, that birth rate from 38,000 declined by 67%. So you're obviously seeing a concerted effort by Israel. You're seeing this with the bombardments, you're seeing this with the lack of resources, with the restrictions everywhere, with the lack of food and humanitarian aid and medical aid coming into Gaza, that like this is obviously a part of their plan, is to make Palestinians women's experience with birth so completely miserable and unattainable now that like there's a whole generation of Palestinians that are not being able to even be born. And that is definition-wise genocide and ethnic cleansing. There are a lot of women in the West Bank that are held for hours at the checkpoints. We've heard so many reports of women having to give birth at checkpoints, bleeding out at checkpoints. And the miscarriage rates are also going high because of the restrictions, and also because life in Palestine is just generally so stressful. You're constantly faced with fear and violence, whether that's at the hands of the IOF or Israeli settlers. The Center for Reproductive Rights is a global organization that works for upholding reproductive and maternal health in the court of law.

0: So some of their mission statements are this, and I quote, "Everyone has the right to respectful, quality maternal health care. This right applies to all, no matter their race, ethnicity, nationality, immigration status, geographic location, or financial situation. This care should be accessible and free from discrimination, coercion, and violence." So you obviously, we see these mission statements and you think, okay, this can very much well be applied to Palestinian women and the experiences that they go through under Israeli occupation and genocide. And then you go on their website, you keep looking, you keep digging. There is absolutely nothing on this organization's website about what's happening. General demands of Feministing with Palestine is to acknowledge the sexual abuse and violence in Palestine. We want to look at the work that they have done, and say that they do the same for Palestine. To cite the new Palestinian Feminist Collective report, it's like around 150-page documentation of sexual violence in Palestine from 1948 to now to acknowledge the sexual abuse and violence in Palestine.
1: Chilling. Medea, I know that you've been working on a case involving somebody in the West Bank. You want to talk about that?
2: Well, before we go into that, I just want to applaud Code Pink for this campaign to push feminists to include what's happening to Palestinians. And, any women's organization that is worth its salt will be speaking out or must be speaking out. And we're pushing them to speak out because I think Janine laid it out beautifully that this is a case where we've heard so much about mostly false claims around the rape of Israeli women. And the US has downplayed so much the rape of Palestinian women, but also just doesn't talk about how the conditions have become so difficult for women to give birth. How many children die in childbirth? How many mothers now are dying in childbirth? And this should be a feminist issue in the United States, particularly because we are so complicit in that with our tax dollars. So I really am applauding this campaign, and I see time and again, just like this weekend, there was a big meeting of feminists from a neighboring, well, from here in Virginia. And they had as their main speakers members of Congress who haven't signed on to block the bombs, who didn't sign up to stop the 3-point $3 billion going to Israel. These are not, they shouldn't be speaking at feminist conferences. So anyway, that's just to say, go Code Pink. It's such an important campaign.
1: Yes.
2: And then in terms of the West Bank, Marcy, the horrors in the West Bank are happening every single day. Palestinians are being killed in the West Bank. And let's remember when we were talking about Gaza, Ben-Gvir saying that the Israelis should kill 30 or 40 Palestinians every day. He just came out and said that. And this is an official in the Israeli government. He also points to the new buildings where they're going to have the gallows to hang Palestinians convicted of terrorism and is just gloating about this. It's just surreal. But getting back to the West Bank, it's harvest time, olive harvest time coming up, and this is a time when the settlers are trying to stop, will be trying to stop the Palestinians from being able to harvest their olives. We're seeing the surrounding of Palestinian homes, and one that has gotten a lot of attention is in the small village called Kusra. And it's gotten a lot of attention because one of the homes being surrounded belongs to a Palestinian American, Louis Riddy, who is from Toledo, Ohio. And he had a, well, has a security camera in his home that has been showing in real time the surrounding of the home that he has been building and the horrors that these violent settlers are doing, these young thugs. And his brother and brother's child were in this house where they've cut off the electricity, where they won't let food in. They really have the house under siege. And Louis, while he was complaining in the U.S. what was happening to his family and his home, decided to get on a plane and go there. And because he owns the home, he managed to get into the house where others have not been able to even go in to deliver food. And he planted a big American flag right outside and said that he's demanding that the United States support him. Now, in this case, the U.S. Ambassador, Mike Huckabee, has said it's terrible what's happening to them and has called it terrorism, but he hasn't done anything to stop it. And the same for the outreach that the family has done to their Toledo representative, Marcy Kaptur, and to the state representatives from Ohio. They should be just screaming bloody murder about this. And it is great that there is so much attention to this, international attention. And just like there was when Representative Ro Khanna got stopped by these violent settlers, and that got a lot of international press, even though that does happen every day and much worse. In this case, it's another example when it's happening to an American citizen, we're able to get a lot more attention to it. And that is very important because it sheds the light on the entirety of the West Bank violence that's going on.
1: Exactly. And I was for a moment, Medea, surprised on, I think it was on TikTok, where the U.S. Ambassador Mike Huckabee was saying that it was terrible that these settlers were terrorizing Christians. I didn't hear him say anything about Muslim Palestinians, but Christians. And then, you know, the next feed was from Senator Van Hollen of Maryland calling on Huckabee to resign for being so ineffectual and so complicit in his support for the IDF, which is working hand in glove with the settlers, terrorizing those on the West Bank. All right.
2: You know, Huckabee himself, if he cares about this, he should go to Kusra right now. He should stand with Louis Riddy. He should stand with the American whose house is under siege. But yes, it's nice that he said some words about it's horrible what's happening, but do something. And that's, of course, what we're saying, not only to the U.S. ambassador, we're saying to the White House, we're saying to representatives that are supposed to represent their constituents. What are they doing?
1: For, you know, despite the fact that Huckabee has been such a fan of Netanyahu's, when I heard him criticize the settlers and invoke the word terror, I thought, this guy, how long is he going to be in his job? You know, I would think that the Mossad would be targeting him, but hey, who knows? We'll see. Meanwhile, there is a new book out. It's called America in the Grip of a Foreign Power by Eli Clifton and Ian Lustig. Which power do you think that is?
2: Got the book right here. I've been reading it. It's fascinating.
1: Oh, wonderful. Okay, yeah. So before we listen to one of the authors, I just wanted to backtrack and say we still do not have a Senate vote on the National Defense Authorization Act, the NDAA, which is basically a budget policy outline for the Department of War. And word is that it is stalled in the Senate over the billions and billions of dollars that the Republicans, many of them, most of them, almost all of them, want to allocate for this U.S.-Israel unprovoked war on Iran. And as well as this Section 1217, and a lot of us have been contacting our senators and saying, make sure that you vote to amend the NDAA to strike 1217, but then vote against the NDAA, which is what, $1.15 trillion, that's going to be climbing to $1.5 trillion before we're done, to say 1217, this is an outrage. What is this? This is the further fusing of the U.S. and Israel militaries with co-development of all sorts of weapons, bio, cyber, automatic, what do you call it? Anyway, AI, okay, as well as the sharing of technology and data. And some might say, well, this is already happening. And it's true. It is already happening. But now we would have somebody installed in the Pentagon to make sure it happens on steroids. And in this Section 1217 of the Senate version of the NDAA, the president, if he didn't want to share technology data, co-develop any weapon with Israel would have to go back to Congress and explain why it is a national security threat to do so. Ironically, the Pentagon has already identified Israel as a national security threat because of its surveillance of White House officials and non-officials, but those who are in the orbit of the White House. All right, let's listen to this Owen Jones interview of the author Lustig of America in the Grip.
2: Oh, but wait, Marcy.
1: What?
2: We've got to say that there's still time to try to strip that out of the NDAA. We can't totally give up on that because the House and the Senate have to reconcile their different versions. And during that time, if there's enough uproar from us, and us is a big tent at this point, it's not just people on the left, progressives, it's also a lot of people on the right who are saying, why would we integrate our military with any other country? In fact, we've been quoting a very conservative Republican senator, Bernie Moreno, who said we shouldn't integrate our military with any country, not even the Bahamas. So there still is time, and we're encouraging people to contact particularly their senators and say, get that 1217 out of the NDAA. Okay, sorry.
1: Yes, 100%. Get 1217 out, get the money for the War on Iran Act, and reject the whole NDAA.
2: Yes.
1: Okay, now back to this book, America in the Grip of a Foreign Power. Medea's reading it. We should all read it. It's by Eli Clifton and Ian Lustig. Here is an interview conducted by Owen Jones of the author Lustig. It's a little long, but let's listen.
3: Top Democrat has been having private meetings with members of Trump's family. Hakeem Jeffries, Democratic.
1: That's the wrong one.
4: America in the Grip of a Foreign Power. We're talking about the Israel lobby. And even as American public opinion has dramatically shifted against Israel during the course of the American and Western facilitated Israeli genocide against the Palestinian people, still the US, both parties, continue to further the interests and promote the interests and defend the interests of Israel, as it has committed a live stream genocide and every war crime and crime against humanity it's possible to commit, none of which is possible without the support, the unparalleled support. There's no other comparison in terms of the support that the United States gives to Israel in terms of military support, aid, and so on as a combined package. How does this work? How does it work in practice? Just how much is it kind of, I guess, undermined American democracy in order to serve the interests of the Israeli state? And is there any hope? Could the power of the Israeli lobby be broken? Well, I'm really delighted to be joined by Eli Clifton, who is the co-author of Israel's Lobby, America in the Grip of a Foreign Power. It's an absolutely crucial book. Make sure you'll get a copy. How are you doing?
5: I'm doing well. Thanks for having me.
4: It is a real pleasure. Let me just start, actually, just because I guess one of the reasons that this whole subject for a very long time has not got the scrutiny, I mean, it has got some scrutiny, but nowhere near the scrutiny it should have got, is because of accusations of anti-Semitism, that, you know, there is an anti-Semitic trope, which people obviously may or may not or should be familiar with, which is of basically a kind of shadowy Jewish cabal which runs the world and wields disproportionate power. And that has been used in order to deflect scrutiny away from the lobby. So I just want to start by actually just one of the things you actually make clear in the book is Israeli lobby and a lobby in representing the interests of Jewish Americans, that is not actually the same thing at all.
1: You know, this is the million dollar, no longer a million, what, trillion dollar question, Medea. How did Israel become so powerful that it is now under consideration as an official partner in the U.S. military, with the U.S. military? And my response is, I think it's a combination of elements, of factors. One of them being money, of course. Money is huge, you know, with AIPAC funneling billions of dollars into these campaigns to elect representatives that will advance the interests of a now apartheid genocidal state, Israel. But the other part of the equation, I think, is the narrative. And that is the narrative that is advanced by CUFI, the Christians United for Israel, by the Anti-Defamation League, by Zionists in both the, you know, both Jewish and Christian Zionists, that that this is the Holy Land, that the Jews are a peoplehood, that Christ will return when Jews return to the land of Israel and so forth. What do you think?
2: I think it's all of those things that you said, but in the first part where you talk about the money, let's not just think about elections and funding these candidates. Let's think in the broader scheme of money being used to fund think tanks. There are so many think tanks that are funded by pro-Zionist donors that have an influence here in Washington.
1: I'm so glad you brought that up, Medea, because that is one of our quiz questions.
2: Ah.
1: About think tanks, yeah.
2: You want to do that now, or can I finish the broad scheme of
1: okay,
2: where all
1: you
2: that
1: finish.
2: Money goes?
1: You
2: all
1: finish.
2: Right, so then think in terms of the media, which is so consolidated, and so many of the owners of the media are Zionists as well. Then there is the reach that these pro-Israel groups have had on the very citywide level, in city councils and taking people to Israel on a constant basis, not just federal, but local as well. And there are so many threads to this as how they capture both the narrative as well as individuals who have then over the years worked their way up into higher positions. So yes, it's all intertwined. And let's take a look at the think tanks.
1: Let's go to Sarah Leah Whitson. She is the executive director of the nonprofit called Dawn.
2: Well, actually, she's not right now. She was.
1: And she posted this on social media. The faces of AIPAC. This is a new campaign.
6: AIPAC doesn't want you to know who runs it, but we found out, and what we discovered is bigger than just one organization. Go to AIPACWhoWeAre.org. There you'll see 50 faces, the board members and executives who run AIPAC. Here's what's interesting. Click on any of these profiles and you start to see the connection. Exposed unexpected connections across the entire pro-Israel lobbying ecosystem. Take Betsy Burns Korn. She's AIPAC's board chair. She's also the chair of the Conference of Presidents of Major American Jewish Organizations. That's the umbrella group coordinating over 50 pro-Israel organizations. One person occupying two of the most powerful positions in the Israel lobby. Or take Harriet Schleifer. She's on AIPAC's board. She also served as chair of the Conference of Presidents before Korn. And Schleifer is connected to the Washington Institute for Near East Policy and led the American Jewish Committee. These may seem to be separate organizations, but they have the same people running them. Alan Lavau is also on the board. He's also vice president of the American Israel Education Foundation.
1: That's all right, I think that's the idea here. Yeah. So there are connections. You can see them all at AIPACWhoWeAre.org. There's a graphic at the website representing the Israel lobby ecosystem that includes Hillel, ADL, Kufi, American Jewish Committee. She mentioned that, Stand With Us, Jewish National Fund, and their U.S. media counterparts. Fox News, Newsmax, Sinclair, PragerU, Israeli American Council. Also think tanks. Okay, here's the question, Medea. Are you ready?
2: Ready.
1: Next quiz question on Empire on the Rocks, a segment of Code Pink Radio. Which think tank is not part of the U.S.-Israel lobby? A, Heritage Foundation. B, Atlantic Council. C, Quincy Institute. D, Center for a New American Security.
2: Well, it's got to be C, because the Quincy Institute was founded precisely to be a bringing together of left and right to say, how do we have a foreign policy that is not in favor of endless war? And if you are going to be a pro-Israel think tank, you're basically saying you're in favor of endless war. So I'd say Quincy.
1: You're right. You're right. And a lot of people don't realize that D, Center for a New American Security, is sort of the Democratic party official version of the war machine, of the think tank that backs the war machine. And I was really appalled when I saw that Kamala Harris, Joe Biden, they were bringing people on from CNAS, it's called CNAS, Center for New American Security, to advise them on foreign policy. So watch out for CNAS. Okay, next. Are you ready for the next question?
2: Next.
1: On to another subject. Okay. United States President Donald Trump, I hate to say that, but I have to. Okay. Has reposted a map marking which area as now being part of the United States territory. A, Greenland. B, Canada. C, Strait of Hormuz. D, Venezuela.
2: Well, it's probably every single one of them, as Greenland's supposed to be the U.S., Canada, 51st state, Venezuela already taken over by the U.S., but I think the new one is Strait of Hormuz, where he said it's basically a U.S. territory.
1: I don't think the Iranians would agree with that, which brings us to this next news story about Trump imposing new sanctions against Iran, saying that he's going to target their interests, their economic interests. It's a full-scale economic, military, and security war. But Medea, I heard you on social media saying this was not going to work.
2: Well, you know, it's going to work in the sense that it's going to make life more difficult for the Iranian people who have already been under sanctions for so long. They are suffering from this war. I was just watching some clips in Iran showing that the value of their currency has taken a dive. The cost of groceries has increased so much. It is really tough on the Iranian people. But is this going to bring the Iranian government to its knees? No. They have been under strict sanctions, not only for decades, but in 2018, the Trump administration tried this maximum economic pressure, and it didn't work. The other thing is that we see that the U.S. Says it's going to really go down hard on the partners of that are trading with Iran. Well, the number one is China, and China said, we're not going to listen to these sanctions. What's the U.S. going to do? You know, go on a trade war with China over this? The same Turkey said, we're not going to follow these. Iraq has this 1,000-mile border with Iran. Who is going to really be able to police that? One area where, yes, it is problematic is the United Arab Emirates, the UAE, that has said it will cut off trade with Iran. And that's a very important financial partner with Iran. So that will have an impact. But again, will it bring it to its knees? I don't think so. Iran has many, many years of dealing with these sanctions and finding ways around them, and is now having very urgent meetings with many of its neighbors and its partners and saying to them, one, we don't think that you should go along with the U.S. because this is going to hurt all of us, just like these sanctions are hurting us here at the gas pump and in other ways. But also, I think they're threatening to retaliate against countries that are going along with the U.S. In the case of the UAE, for example, Iran can launch some missiles that can do more harm than they've already done there. So I think the U.S. is used to being the one that it holds all the cards and is able to wield all the sticks. But we've seen from Iran's ability to fight back that they can fight it back against this trade war as well.
1: Exactly. And speaking of retaliation, here is he's an Iranian professor, Mohammad Mirandi. He appeared on Al Mayadeen's program, The Great Standoff, Iran and the World. And he did not mince words. He warned regimes in the region hosting U.S. bases that they're going to pay a price if they cooperate with these economic sanctions. Let's listen.
7: Well, we have to keep in mind that there's no ceasefire. We are not in a ceasefire. Second of all, the regimes in the region that are bound to the United States are hosting U.S. bases. and hosting U.S. forces. So they are harboring terrorists who've murdered our children and our leaders. Any regime that assists the United States will be severely punished. So if any of these regimes think that they can host the United States and cooperate with the United States in economic warfare against Iran, they will pay a heavy price. The chair of the Supreme National Security Council, Dr. Rezaei, said just minutes ago that there will be no oil or any other goods leaving the Persian Gulf, leaving through the Strait of Hormuz, if these regimes cooperate with the United States. And if they try to export their oil through other means, those will also be destroyed. So Iran is not joking. Iran is very serious. The same, of course, is true with the Caucasus. If any neighbor of Iran cooperates with the United States to try to strangle Iran, they will pay a heavy price. So the choice is theirs. I don't think that any of these regimes that cooperate with the United States, if they do so and try to strangle Iran economically alongside the United States, I don't think they will survive. We've had this discussion before on your show during the war. When the United States threatened to destroy Iran's infrastructure, I said that the critical infrastructure of those countries that host the United States forces, U.S. forces, will be destroyed and those countries will collapse. Nothing has changed now. Absolutely nothing.
1: All right, let's talk about it.
7: They cooperate with the United States.
1: So, Medea, what do you think? Do you think he's correct that if countries cooperate with the United States to impose economic sanctions on Iran, that these regimes in the neighborhood will collapse?
2: I don't think so, because these regimes have been buying a lot of repressive apparatus for many years and have been able to repress their own people. And I think they continue doing that. But I think they'll hurt, just like they're hurting economically now. It'll be a lose-lose situation. And I think what Iran is more interested in doing, rather than starting a round of war, because it hasn't done that in the past, it's been the U.S. and Israel that have started these rounds of war, is the intense diplomacy that we see happening now, meeting with the head of Oman, meeting with the general in Pakistan. It really gives the impression that Iran is looking for, while Iran is not looking for diplomacy in the sense they have absolutely no trust in the United States, they are looking for the support of neighbors. And really, that's the only thing that will save us from this crazy man in the White House will be pressure coming from elsewhere. Now, I wish that we could see pressure coming from Europe, from, you know, other countries around the world, but we don't see that. The only thing that we can see right now and hope for is pressure coming from the neighbors, the countries in the region who know how horrible this will be. It's interesting that there was a new military alliance that was formed between Turkey, Saudi Arabia, and Pakistan recently. And I heard that they have just invited Iran to be part of that, which is quite fascinating. So it is a time when countries are realizing that they can't count on the United States, that they have to look for other ways to protect themselves, and that there was an interesting article by Trita Parsi that came out that said that silently, so many countries are rooting for Iran to win. Not because they like the Iranian government, but because they say that the U.S. needs to be punished, that it just can't go around the world starting wars, imposing severe sanctions, and get away with it.
1: Yes, that is the definition of hubris. Now, here's the last quiz question. You mentioned Turkey. The country of Turkey is asking Interpol, that's the International Police Force, International Police Network, to issue an arrest warrant for who? A, Donald Trump. B, Mitsotakis, the Prime Minister of Greece. Last one, Netanyahu, the Prime Minister of Israel.
2: Well, I wish it was number one, but I doubt it. So I'll probably say number C, Netanyahu. But which one is it, Marcy?
1: Well, a few days ago, Turkey's Justice Ministry asked Interpol to issue what they call a red notice to locate, find him, and arrest Netanyahu on site, as well as a second Israeli, Afek Moscovich, who I haven't heard of before, but apparently he was involved or responsible, allegedly responsible for Israel's attack on the Gaza-bound Samud flotilla. And we know that there were people from Turkey who were kidnapped from the flotilla, most likely tortured.
2: And killed back in 2010. There were That's 10 of right. them that were murdered by the Israelis.
1: So Interpol reviews member state requests first, and then each country decides whether it will arrest Netanyahu and Moscovich. We'll go from there. Well, that'll be an interesting sight to see, yeah? Which countries actually take up this call and whether Interpol takes up the call. Of course, Netanyahu is saying, this is anti-Semitic. All right. Lastly, let's talk about what's going on domestically a little bit. We see very successful challenges in cities to these data centers that are hoarding water and creating all sorts of deafening noise to support the war machine. We also see a very robust challenge to these Flock cameras. Get the Flock out of here, people are saying. And I know that you've been talking about this on social media. So tell us, what's wrong with Flock?
2: Well, Flock are these cameras that collect information on all these vehicles. And this information is everything to be able to identify where the vehicle's going, where they've been, and able to track people's whereabouts. And that this is being shared with other municipalities. We've all already seen it being terribly misused, for example, to track women who were going out of the state to get abortions because abortions weren't legal in their state. Being able to track former girlfriends of people who are working in these companies and stalk them. Being able to be used to track protesters. And that's why there has been so many protests about them. And I think it's about 57 municipalities that have canceled their contracts with Flock because of the protests about this. But one thing that we should warn about, Marcy, is that in some cases, they've canceled the Flock contract, but they've contracted with another company called Axon, which is making these cameras that are hidden in the lampposts, in the streetlights, so that you can't even see them. So beware. We want to deflock, but we also want to just get rid of these surveillance cameras. And this is an issue that, like the data centers, goes beyond left and right. Lots of libertarians, lots of independents, is we want our privacy, just as in the case of the data centers, we want our water and our electricity.
1: Yes. And, you know, locally, I'm in Santa Barbara, California, where we have, I think, about 12 Flock cameras, about five of them in a Latino neighborhood. And they're really Orwellian when you look at up and see them. And the argument has been from the police department, well, they're okay because we don't share the data with ICE, which was a concern. And it's all very private and we keep control of this data. And, you know, and then you read the contract and it says that that Flock can share this information with anyone absent a warrant, the city will share the information with Flock absent a warrant if there's a criminal investigation underway, right? So there are a lot of loopholes. We have to look at these contracts. We have to hold people accountable. And the good news is that I believe the city of Santa Barbara, where I am, is canceling or not renewing its contract with Flock. And yet there's a whole other discussion, like you pointed out, about using another camera, somebody else's cameras, to surveil the population. No, we don't want that. So, but anyway, shout out and congratulations to those involved in these campaigns. And Code Pink supports these campaigns, of course.
2: And thank you for bringing up the most important, which is the immigrant community, because we know how they've been attacked and how this kind of surveillance is really goes against our brothers and sisters in the immigrant community.
1: Anyway, shout out to those in the United States who have been successful and relentless in challenging not only the Flock cameras, but the data centers and school boards that are cracking down on teachers who are teaching about Israel's U.S.-backed genocide in Palestine. Keep it up. Stay strong. And thank you, Medea, for joining us on Empire on the Rocks, a segment of Code Pink Radio.
2: Great to be on with you.
1: I'm Marcy Winograd. Thank you for joining me and Medea Benjamin on Empire on the Rocks, a segment of Code Pink Radio. 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
3: Welcome to Bike Talk. I'm Taylor Nichols.
1: And I'm Nick Richard.
3: Hey, Nick.
1: Hey.
3: We want to start the show this week with a remembrance. Someone that, you know, we all know as Chicken Leather. His name was Paul Baca. But, you know, Nick, you've told me a lot about him, how important he was to you and to starting Bike Talk. And he died this week.
1: Chicken Leather was the spirit of the Los Angeles bike community. He was at all the rides, the parties,
3: right,
1: all the races, all the events, everything. And he always had a camera and he was recording it, but we never really saw much of what he recorded. But he also helped start Kill Radio, which is where Bike Talk started. And so he was the original co-host of Bike Talk. And I don't always have the street cred as a bike rider, you know, like I had Jim C because he was a mechanic. I had Don Ward because he's a ride organizer.
3: Midnight Riders, right, yeah.
1: You're on the bike advisory committee for Los Angeles. It's always somebody who's more like legit than me in that sense. And Chicken Leather was the most legit spirit of the LA bike community.
3: Of the movement, yeah, he was omnipresent. How did he die, Nick?
1: We don't know yet.
3: I didn't know that. Okay, wow. It wasn't through traffic violence.
1: No.
3: Oh, okay, no, good. Well, that's, yeah.
1: But he was also somebody who kept the bike oven going by himself for a long time, the collective, and he was always, you know, his life's mission was about helping people fix their bikes.
3: Right.
1: And it wasn't about money. And we have some audio to that effect from a 2010 episode of Bike Talk, where he talks about the economy, and then he talks about the economy of bike collectives.
3: Great. Let's hear that.
4: Hey, Chicken Leather here. I've been MIA for a little bit. That's only because I've had to deal with the reality of cars. I saw Obama the last couple of weeks get pummeled by the Republican Party because he's still comparing our economy to a car, I think. Our economy is not to blame. You know, we had 8 years of war. Basically, we had 8 years of a federal government that was basically calling it in and taking the money and putting it towards more war and stuff. So anyway, let's get to bicycles. What is, instead of a stalled car, our economy, he explained it to a bicycle. Mm-hmm. It's greener. You're leaving less of a carbon footprint. But I think also, if you're saying, hey, the tires are flat, dude, that's something we can do. We can fill up those tires. I think we should not abandon our green issues here, wean ourselves off oil. And that's what I was trying to pose as a question last night on Midnight Riders. Of course, this was sort of obliterated by the fact that there was a film crew there. Two-thirds of the night, a lot of people showed up just to get photographed and then left. I think it's great that we get people interested in the community, but I come out to the bike governor, one of the bike collectives, it doesn't have to be ours, on whatever side of town. They're spreading all over, from the bikery in the valley to Long Beach Hub, where there's all sorts of people building bikes, and of course you can talk about the bike away from the bike oven. But I said, come on out, and we'll put you on a bike. I think that's the only way you really can experience the scene, instead of just filming a lot of guys on their fixies doing tricks, which is part of the scene, but I don't think it's the whole scene. I think we can look beyond this, and perhaps this is a way to do it. Perhaps that might be media's mission, to engage youth, but to also show that when you engage them, you can have other effects on a local stage here. Maybe that's my rant for the morning. As Joseph Campbell used to say, it's the journey that makes a hero. So maybe riding on the street does season you and does get you involved on a human scale, on a one-to-one scale. You get to see things that you never would see or experience on a bicycle because you're open, you're free, there's that freedom. And you're also engaging in your community and perhaps pacing yourself with a group and traveling a little more safe in numbers it and sort of sparking the idea that, you know, your bike can be transportation, more than transportation. Bike collectors are really trying to do things simple, like pay rent and stuff. So when people haggle over the $5 you might get, I sometimes have to remind them, it's like, we're even trying to raise our money to be a nonprofit sometimes. It's not so much that economy is ruling us as much as, like, we're willing to take that next step. I mean, I don't know how many bike shops really do work on kids' bikes and kind of let them go out the door without, you know, paying, and they're thinking they're sneaking away, but we're saying, you know, they'll be back when they, you know, they need tire, and then they, I always love how they come in just for air, and then the next thing you know, you're working on their brakes, and by the end of the day, you're fixing the whole wheel and the bottom bracket and everything, and it's like, what am I going to do? Skin some kid for an extra $5 or $6. I don't know if that's really the way to entice the next generation into cycling. Mm-hmm. You know, getting normal people to cycle as opposed to cyclists to cycle. Anyway, that's where that's going. So, Nick, I think I've sort of gone and touched every base I could right now. I have been very lax on the fact that we tend to depend on our bikes for more than we really believe, so maybe they will save us, but I think it's more or less how much you give in to. I got to go.
2: Thanks for calling, man.
4: See you on the ride.
2: See you later. Bye.
3: So that was Paul Baca, otherwise known as Chicken Leather. And, you know, I don't even know how he got that name. Do you?
1: No, I don't. I imagine he thought of it himself.
3: Well, great. Are you still on vacation? Are you riding your bike? What's going on with you?
1: Well, Friday was the last day of vacation, unless you count the weekend. And Saturday, I took a big bike ride from where I usually work, which is a 40-minute drive from where I live, back to where I live. So now I know I can do it by bike.
3: Beautiful. Yeah. See, now you got street cred, Nick. I don't know what you're talking about.
1: Yeah. Well, not compared to the people I talk to on the show.
3: Well, that's one thing good about the show is we really do get to talk to a lot of great people, politicians, advocates, leaders, authors, journalists, all different kinds of people. So it's not just you and me, which is one of the great things. I'm still in Spain, and I had a ride today. And usually I'm passing people on the road going the other way. But today I ran into a guy who was going my way, and I got a little conversation with Joseph in Catalonia. So here's Joseph.
5: Blanche Dubois in Streetcar Named Desire says, I have always relied on the kindness of strangers. And once again, I have relied on the kindness of strangers. I'm in Spain, in just north of Barcelona, riding up a pretty steep hill. And Josep passed me by and allowed me to get on his wheel. And he dragged me to the top of the climb. Josep, muchas gracias. Bienvenida a Bike Talk. Tell me a little bit about yourself and the kind of riding that you do in this fabulous area to ride your bike.
6: Okay. Thanks to you. As I told you before, I'm from Barcelona. I come from time to time during the weekends here to Montseny. That is a wonderful place to ride, really, and then to enjoy these hills.
5: Yes.
6: And it's a fantastic with roads without traffic, with a good temperature, because the medium high is around 700-1,000 meters.
5: Right.
6: And right. It's fabulous. Compared with from where I come, that it's Barcelona, right. Plenty of
5: coaches,
6: traffic, yes, coaches, yes. That's a complete pleasure.
5: Yeah. Yeah. I think more bicycles passed us than cars. I think only one car passed.
6: Yeah, that's true.
5: Yeah.
6: That's also because it's weekend. During Labor Days, there are from time to time there are a few more cars, but
5: yeah,
6: you see them scarcely. It's very few of them. Yeah,
5: and the roads are in great shape. The roads we rode on, you know, no potholes, no cracks, yeah. Just really beautiful.
6: Yeah, that's true. There are some of them that, due to the glass in winter, that are
5: the ice
6: a bit more broken.
5: Yeah, yeah.
6: But normally it's a pleasure. It's completed. Yeah, and asfalto, I don't know in English the name of it, asfalto, it's great. It's great.
5: Well, I think your English is a lot better than you put on when we were riding, because your English is good. Tell me a little bit about the kind of riding you do. You ride 3-4 times a week, you said.
6: Yeah, 3-4 times. Yeah. I try to bike as much as possible, because it's for me it's a kind of, instead of going to the gym, right, I prefer going to the nature and enjoy the nature in bike. And I try to normally around Barcelona, I try to go out for two, three times at least, and then during weekends here to Montseny. My goal is make 200 kilometers per year, and then per week. Sorry.
3: Yeah, I was going to say.
6: And then once a year to make an extra excursion, let's say, to the French Pyrenees or the Alps. This year has been the Alps, and it's been totally. It's been fantastic.
5: Yes. Well, the Vuelta a España just started, and I think a lot of the riders live near here, and you said
6: in Girona,
5: and you said that when the Tour de France started in Barcelona, a lot of them stayed near you when they were in their hotels.
6: Yeah, because they stayed in a village where I live that it's 20 kilometers away from Barcelona. It's called Castelldefels, and all the main, I would say most of the teams were... staying there in Castelldefels, and I had the pleasure to ride with Pogacar, Benepool, El Torito, Del Toro. Well, I saw them 5 seconds. But it was a pleasure, of course. Yeah.
5: Oh, that's great. Well, Joseph, thank you very much for riding with me and for talking on Bike Talk. I got to tell you, it's. We have to do our tour here because it is just so beautiful. Mount Saini is a natural park, and it's a pretty high. I'm not sure what the pass is, how high the pass is, but I'm guessing it's 2,000 or 3,000 meters.
6: No, the maximum is 1,700.
5: Oh, it just feels like 2,000 or 3,000 meters.
6: Turó de Loma and Las Agudas. Vale. That are the two peaks.
5: Well, muchas gracias.
6: Muchas gracias a ti. Un placer.
3: We're going to have to do a Bike Talk bike ride in this area, Nick, because this area of Catalonia, of Spain, is just phenomenal. And I'm really enjoying riding and enjoying meeting the people. And on that note, I want to bring in a listener of the show, a guy that we've had on the show. We've read his letters before, and he is planning a tour of his own, Tim Diet. Welcome to Bike Talk, man.
2: Thank you guys for having me. I'm quite excited to be here.
3: Absolutely.
1: Great to have you. Yeah, so you were like inspired by, you said you were inspired to do your ride by Taylor.
2: Absolutely. So Taylor did his ride, and I've been listening to you guys for a couple of years. And he went on this ride that I was like, oh my goodness, that sounds like a lot of fun to do something. And I'm a working musician. I don't get a lot of time off. So when I realized there was a hole in my schedule that would fill in, it was about 2 weeks block, I'm like, I bet I can do the Erie Canal Trail from Buffalo to New York City within that time frame. And so that's what I decided upon, a nice end of summer adventure.
3: That just sounds great. And that's a bike path, a bike trail, right? So you're not going to be on roads too much, right?
2: It is a bike trail. There's like a small percentage that does intersect on roads, but the original Erie Canal Trail built in the 1800s had these donkey tow paths that were along the canal the whole way. And over time, those have evolved to become bike trails and pedestrian trails that different towns have taken care of to either pave or they change the gravel or all these other places. And it's quite exciting to go along it because all along it, they have about roughly 17 free campsites that cyclists are allowed to use up to 48 hours for their trip along this canal. So it's quite exciting.
3: You know, I had a lot of those also on my trip. And one thing nice about the hiker-biker spots is you don't have to make a reservation. You can just pull in and they'll find space for you. When I did it, there was plenty of space. Are you going to be camping then the whole time or what?
2: I plan on it for the most part. Like I'll duck into a hotel if I really have to, but I do have some nice camping equipment that I'm looking forward to. But as I get closer to New York City, I'm going to have to time out some hotels or hostels, whatever I need to do. My plan is loosely I'm going to stay at a friend's place once I reach Albany. And then by then I'll figure out how many miles am I making a day and how long will that be from Albany to New York so then I can book the proper places that I need once I get closer to the city.
3: How many miles is the whole trip?
2: It's like 533, but I'm going to add about 30 miles to that. So I'm going to say about 560 miles, I'd imagine. So nothing that I don't think I can't handle within 2 weeks.
3: No, I think you can make that easily. Yeah, that just sounds great.
1: Yeah. Mm-hmm. Taylor, your trip is having an impact.
3: I love that. And, you know, you said last week or a couple of weeks ago, Nick, if you got two mice, you know, in your house, you probably have 100 mice in your house. So I hope that there are more people out there getting out on a bike and doing it. We're going to talk in a second with a couple of guys who are doing a ride across America, and a very different kind of ride from what you were planning. How many days are you going to be on the road, Tim?
2: I'm estimating roughly 10. My commute for work takes me at the very start of this trail, so I always run into bike packers on the trail. And right. A few I befriend and follow them on social media, so I kind of see how long does it take them to roughly get from the start of the Erie Canal to New York City. And it's an average about 8 to 10 days, what I find. So it's different between each person, but I'm assuming 10 days, you know, hoping that the weather is good.
3: You said that you were going to leave today, but there's a storm holding you back. So
2: I was going
3: to
2: leave today.
3: Days. Yeah.
2: Yeah. The lightning and everything going on. I'm like, you know what? My first day, I only planned to do about 37 miles. I think I'll just tack that on to Monday morning and just, you know, get a earlier start and just kind of make that up.
3: Oh, that sounds great. And when you're in New York, do you plan to do any biking in the city?
2: Yeah, a bit, hopefully. I want to at least get a good day in just to kind of see the sights and all that stuff and see what's there. I haven't been there in about 7 years. I know quite a bit has changed. I'm looking forward to seeing all of it.
1: Maybe we'll hook you up with our friend Mayor Mamdani.
2: Ooh, that'd be fun.
1: I feel like he's our friend.
3: Totally.
2: Yeah. I'll visit him at Gracie Mansion or wherever it's called.
1: You might see him around.
2: Absolutely.
3: On a bike. With a helmet.
1: With a helmet now. Mm, yeah, he's started wearing helmets due to popular demand.
2: Yeah, I did see that news story pop up relatively recently, which is great because then I believe he started an initiative to get kids in helmets and all that stuff. So
1: cool.
3: I'm really excited for you. I think the night before you take off and leave on a trip is always a little bit anxious. But once you get on the bike and start pedaling, you're going to just love it, I think.
2: I'm looking forward to it. I'm going to be journaling it through Strava, and I'll keep you guys updated the best I can. It's just Tim Diet on Strava, just T-I-M space D-Y-E-T.
3: Tim Diet. Thanks, man. Have a great trip.
2: Thank you guys very much.
3: Tim is planning a certain kind of trip, and one of the things that I realized when I was on my trip, Nick, is a lot of people are riding on these long journeys, long tours,

0: dad. But one of the great things about doing the ride was I met so many other people who were riding for a cause. And today we have two people from Denver, Colorado, from the Catholic Charities, Tom Schwein and David McKean, and they are getting ready to do a ride across the country, ride across America, starting in October. Tom, you're going to lead the ride, and David, you are the chief fundraiser for the ride, as far as I understand. Both you guys, thanks so much for coming on to Bike Talk. Tell me a little bit about what Ride Across America is and what you're raising money for. Tom, why don't you jump in there and start for us?
1: Thanks, Taylor. The Ride Across America came about as a result of the fact that we started years ago by doing a bunch of rides in Colorado, like the Ride the Rockies and the
0: Sure.
1: Elephant Rock 100. And those were things we did in order to raise money for the crisis of homelessness in Colorado. And as recent as a little over a year ago, Dave and I were both hired by Catholic Charities, and I was hired literally to run a cycling team and a running team. And
0: Right.
1: so I took that to the next level. Went to ChatGPT, put together a marketing plan, took it to Darren Walls, the CEO, and said, Darren, let's take this to the next level. And he said, go. And so here we are now with 12 cyclists, one woman, the rest men, riding across America to raise national awareness for the crisis of homelessness. And I guess one of our goals isn't to raise money just for Colorado, it's to raise money for any homeless shelter, any
0: Right.
1: parish,
0: Great.
1: anywhere on the route that wants to raise money for themselves to support the national crisis, the global crisis of
0: Right.
1: homelessness.
0: I'm so glad you said that because I live in Los Angeles and we deal with unhoused neighbors all the time. But I do think you're right that it is a national and a world crisis. David, how much money are you guys planning on raising?
2: Well, I told Tom, he came in and we were first kicking around the idea of this goal and that goal. And I said, and this is not my line, this is Tom's line. Go big or go home. So I said, all right, we're raising $2 million, Tom. That's what we got to get
0: Wow.
2: to. So it's a lofty goal, and I hope we can achieve it. As you pointed out, this is all across, and this is not, we're Catholic Charities of Denver, but the riders are not all Catholic. The team is not Catholic. The mission
0: Right.
2: is not, we are working with Catholic Charities in a lot of the route, but we're also working with other Christian churches, shelters along the way. This is, we need everybody involved.
0: Right. It's an open door policy on Samaritan
2: Absolutely.
0: cycling. Right. Well, that's great. Tell me a little bit about the ride. When are you going to do it? Where are you going to start? Where are you going to finish? Are you going to have support vehicles? I'm really curious and, what the process is going to be because it is such an experience to do a ride like that.
1: Well, first of all, I had seven different companies that I talked to support us along the ride. And these are companies that literally, this is their life. They put you on a bike in San Diego and they take you all the way to St. Augustine, Florida, and they charge
0: Wow.
1: X dollars. You get a hotel, you get a breakfast, you get snacks along the way, and we refill your water bottle and you get a dinner. We chose Cycle of Life Adventures, COLA, as they're called. We get a hotel and a warm bed and a shower every night and a place to do my laundry because after 3 days, your jersey stands up on its own.
0: Sure.
1: And we're going from San Diego, California on Sunday, the 4th of October. We arrive 45 days later in St. Augustine, Florida, 2,941 miles.
0: Wow.
1: And we had a meeting last night as the team. And I told all the people at this meeting, I said, guys, here's the deal. You're going to suffer. This is not a walk in the park. This
0: Right.
1: is Ride the Rockies that was 5 or 6 or 7 days, 30,000 vertical feet and 500 miles. This is Ride the Rockies times six.
0: Right.
1: This is not a walk in the park.
0: Right.
1: Be prepared for that. And I
0: Right.
1: know, talking to you, Taylor, you've experienced that in your life probably many,
0: Yeah.
1: many times.
0: Yeah. When I was getting ready for this interview, I think I divided 45 into 2,900 and I came up with like 65 miles a day or something like that. That's a pretty good stretch every day. Are you taking days off?
1: Actually, we're only running 40 days. So when you run the math, it's 71 miles.
0: Whew,
1: We have
0: okay.
1: five rest days, which we're all going to need.
0: Yeah. So 70 miles a day is a good ride. Or is anybody on an e-bike or is everybody on an acoustic bike or what?
1: We're all on regular bikes. Just
0: Right.
1: no. They do allow e-bikes, but none of us are riding e-bikes.
0: Right. Great. And how many feet of climbing are you going to do in those 40 days?
1: 79,000 vertical feet.
0: Wow, that's pretty good. That's a good ride.

0: I'd.
1: Yeah.
0: When I talked to Cola last fall, and they had me on the phone, and Ellie and Dennis, the owners, Ellie says to me, she says, "Tom, I just want you to know that the first couple of days out of San Diego is like 4 or 5,000 vertical feet." And I said,
1: Yeah.
0: "Ellie, we've done Ride the Rockies for years, and that's 30,000 in 6 days. We're okay with a couple of
1: Yeah.
0: thousand feet of vertical."
1: Well, I do think coming from Denver, Colorado gives you a leg up.
0: Oh, absolutely.
1: Yeah. Yeah.
0: Called oxygen.
1: Yeah, you'll be at sea level in
0: Yeah.
1: San Diego. And how did you pick the 12 riders? Did they sign up for it, and are they raising money for it, or how does all that work? 'Cause that sounds like a great ride. I'd love to be involved in something like that where, I have a hotel every night and, dinner and all that.
0: Well, Taylor, we have openings for the 2027 Ride Across America in the fall. Actually, I in the last year, cycling, doing training rides for all the sanctioned cycling events here in Colorado, I'd be riding next to somebody on the team, and I'd say, "Yeah, we're going to do a Ride Across America." And five of them said, "I'm in." I mean, they didn't hesitate. So when I went to Darren Walls, the CEO, he funded some of that. And then we went to Catholic Charities USA and said, "Help us find seven more people."
1: Great.
0: Well, we waited a month, never heard back from anybody in the United States. So I
1: Wow.
0: went back to the team, and in about 10 seconds, "I'm in, I'm in, I'm in." And so it was like, it was so fast, it was unbelievable. But we now
1: Yeah.
0: have this great team of people that have been riding together, some since 2011, some since 2015 to 2016. But they all understand the ministry, number one, because we take all the new people when they join. We take them to the Samaritan House so they know why we ride. They know
1: Right.
0: we're raising money for a crisis,
1: Right.
0: something that we can't cure, but we sure can make a big dent
1: Yeah.
0: by raising the money to serve the homeless.
1: And I think the awareness of it is also a main thing. David, how do you plan on raising the money? I mean,
0: Well,
1: can you give our listeners a website to go to? But how else are you planning on raising $2 million? That's a lot of money.
2: it is a lot of money. And we've got a bunch of different plans. We're going to be raising this through the marketing efforts. We've had a news story that the Channel 9 here in Denver, they've got a correspondent. He's known as their man in the mountains, and he's kind of a one-man show up in Summit County, which is Breckenridge, Keystone,
1: Sure.
2: Idaho, all that area up there. And Tom and the guys are going to go up on Tuesday and do basically a shoot with him, because he's going to do a big news story about it. And
1: Great.
2: so we'll have a lot more exposure with that. The other thing is that we're going through the churches, through the
1: Great.
2: Catholic parishes, but also, again, it's non-denominational. So we have guys on the team who are going to their churches, and they're giving talks to raise money. And if you just throw it out there and say, "Look, it's a penny a mile," that's $30.
1: Right.
2: You can get $30 out of 100 people there, and
1: Sure.
2: that'd be a good day. If you say, "Hey, I need 10 cents a mile," right? Again, that's $300 rounded up, right? And
1: Right.
2: so also there's going to be media along the way, especially when we're, San Diego has a big plan, a big media
1: Sure.
2: plan. We've got a huge plan in Fredericksburg, Texas. We actually end up riding through there, and we have a rest day there, and it turns out that that's their big wine and food festival.
1: Oh,
2: So
1: even better. Yeah.
2: 30,000 people are going to be there, and they've said that we can have some time on their stage, their concert stage. And so we'll be talking about there, and we're supporting they're not a Catholic shelter there, but we've been connected with them, and we're going to be working to support them directly to help their population in Fredericksburg, Texas. And going along the route, that's the way we're raising money. Friends and family, LinkedIn, you'll be getting a message from me shortly, Taylor. We're going to need your penny, 2 cents a mile, whatever you got.
1: Sure. Yeah, great. So you will be doing events along the route, it sounds like. I think that's a great idea on your rest day, being able to kind of connect with the local community.
2: Everybody's totally gung-ho, and I know Tom is going to lead the charge and keep everybody on track. But there are going to be days when it's going to be a long day. There's
1: Yeah.
2: some days of 90 plus miles, and the guys are
1: Yeah.
2: going to roll into a stop, and they're expected to get off their bikes and serve dinner to homeless people and
1: Right,
2: serve
1: put on a
2: drinks.
1: smile, right? Yeah.
2: Yeah, and that will end up, I'm sure, being tough. But the thing about most of the guys on the team is they go to the shelter and they serve meals in the shelter, so
1: Right.
2: they know firsthand what they are riding for. And they're all amazing guys and just hearts of gold. And they're just filled with enthusiasm for right. it. So I'm sure it will be, and least amongst them is Tom, you know, I mean, he's like, yeah, 102 miles. No problem. I'll be there at 4 o'clock.
1: I'm like, perfect. Okay. Yeah. Well, it sounds like it's going to be a lot of fun. And I think the idea of riding it, Tom, with a group, it will be really interesting and really fun. And how did you pick your route? What kind of roads will you be on?
0: Cycle Life Adventures has the route for us, starting in San Diego. And it's a southern route, goes through Tucson, El Paso, Fredericksburg, DeRidder, Alabama, Gulf Shores, and finally St. Augustine and all the little towns in between. So they've been doing this for, I think, 19 years. So they've got it down.
1: Right.
0: I know we're on, we're not major highways, but we're on major roads and or back roads along right. the route. And so they've got it organized for us. We also have been practicing, and unfortunately I didn't have my new glasses, little record stuff on, but we just did a pace line on a ride we did actually yesterday. And we practiced with, you know, 90 seconds drop, 90 sure. seconds drop, 90 seconds drop. And we had a couple issues because some of these people, it's been a while since they did one, but we're probably going to break into two pace lines because we've got, I don't want to say a fast group and a slow group, but we've got an A group and a B group.
1: Sure.
0: And so we know that some of the people on the routes and the rides every day are going to be a little bit later.
1: Yeah.
0: But we're going to use Ride with Chad or GPT or something.
1: Ride with GPS, probably.
0: There you go. So yeah. we all have the route. We all know right. where we're going. Nobody's going to get lost.
1: Yeah.
0: But we like pace lines. We've done pace yeah. lines during Ride the Rockies and the Elephant Rock Century and all the other rides since 2011. And a lot of these guys are really good at it. Some yeah. of them, you got to pull them over and say, don't ever do that again. Or somebody's going to.
1: Well, it's a learning process. Sure.
0: It's a learning process. Yeah. yeah.
1: Well, riding in a pace line is a blast. And it certainly makes the miles go by a lot faster. But also, I might add, on my ride, I rode solo. And it was also really a spiritual experience riding solo. And so I hope that everyone to sort of be on their own on the road and think about what they're doing, think about why they're doing it. And you know, one of the great things about the bike is the metronome of pedaling. And that is almost a meditation for me. And I'm sure you guys will find that along the route also. Again, the organization is Samaritan Cycling, and it's through Catholic Charities. David, what's the website so people can learn more about it? And how would people give if they wanted to give if they're listening?
2: Google it. They can do Samaritan Cycling, Ride Across America, and that'll take you right to the webpage, and you'll see the team there. Tom and the guys have come up with a scheme to help motivate their donors. Whoever is the leader in donations is going to be wearing the yellow jersey.
1: Oh, that's a great idea.
2: And if they continue to lead in donations between the whole team, all the team members, they get to wear the yellow jersey. But the guys are, needless to say, they're a little competitive, right?
1: Sure.
0: a little bit.
2: And yeah. Not the least of which is the guy you're talking to over here, Tom.
1: Right.
2: And so I can see Tom getting into the hotel at night and getting on the phone or getting on the internet and saying, hey, guys, I just lost the yellow jersey to Tommy Day.
1: Yeah.
2: I give. Need some money.
1: Yeah, you know? Give. Well, as I said at the beginning, people ride across the country for all kinds of reasons. And I think this is a great reason. And I'm so glad to meet you guys. Again, the ride starts October 4th in San Diego, California. 40 days of riding, 45-day trip to St. Augustine, Florida. Samaritan Cycling Ride Across America is the website.
2: Penny a mile. That's all we need.
1: David McKean, Tom Schwing, thank you so much for doing this ride and bringing awareness to the crisis of homelessness, and have a blast on the ride.
0: Thank you,
2: Taylor. Thank you.
1: It sounds like a great trip. I hope they raise their $2 million and have stories to tell.
3: Yeah, it's a great way of doing philanthropy.
1: Connecting two things you love, you know, raising money for a great cause and riding your bike.
3: Yeah, they do it with tacos and donuts and beer and weed. Why not charity?
1: Absolutely.
3: Now, in Boston, there is, you know, a lot of energy right now after the activist Louisa Gag's death. I mean, she was a streets activist. She worked for the mayor's office. She was killed by a truck driver. The mayor said it was time for a change. But there's a bikeway that was cut because of what our guest coming up describes as the old guards. It was still in the mayor's office.
1: Right.
3: So I talked to Christian Milneal editor of Streets Blog Massachusetts about this.
4: This is Christian Milneal, who is the editor of Streets Blog Massachusetts. You do a lot of good work, as do all Streets Blog editors.
5: Thank you.
4: Absolutely. This latest article I saw last week is about a bikeway in Boston that's going to be discontinued, and it's at a really interesting time for Boston.
5: This was a bike lane, like it was going to be a very nice curb-protected bike lane that was going to be built along a long city block in East Boston. And a lot of the streets in East Boston are pretty wide and dangerous, including the street where this new development is being built right now. So there's a big 170 apartment building being built on a street called Bennington Street in a place called Day Square. And Bennington Street is one of the neighborhood's most dangerous streets. It's had several fatalities. It's a wide four-lane street. And a few years ago, the city planning office did a big plan for East Boston called Plan East Boston. And one of the recommendations in it was to build protected bike lanes along Bennington Street from Day Square all the way to the city line, and also do a lot of traffic calming in this neighborhood. And this was going to be sort of like the first segment of the city's plans for a new protected bike lane around, along the entire length of Bennington Street. And it also connects to the East Boston Greenway, which is an off-street path that runs through the neighborhood. So that plan was approved maybe 5 years ago under the previous mayor. And it's literally under construction right now. It's actually almost complete. It's going to wrap up construction in the next few months. And earlier in August, the developers came to this streets commission, this Boston Public Improvements Commission, with a plan to replace the bike lane with on-street parking instead. And this commission, the Public Improvements Commission, usually doesn't get a lot of attention. Even I don't really watch their meetings unless, you know, something fishy is going on. Luckily, one of our readers flagged the fact that these developers were up to this. And at the first week of August, I did a story for Streets Blog about it. A lot of people found out. It turned out to be like one of our most read stories of the month. And this Public Improvements Commission meeting had more public comment than they've ever seen before. Not a single member of the public who actually lived in East Boston was in favor of this change. The only people who spoke in favor of this change were City Hall employees, people who worked for the mayor's office and the district city councilor's office, were the only two people who spoke in favor of this change. And the commissioners voted unanimously to make it happen. And so this bike lane project is going to be canceled.
4: I say it comes at an interesting time because your mayor,
5: yes,
4: started out as pro walking, biking, you know, alternative transportation, transit.
5: Yes.
4: And then totally reversed on that.
5: Yeah.
4: And then Louisa Gag was killed by a truck driver. Mm-hmm. And it seemed like the street was ready for some change.
5: Yeah. Yes. Louisa Gag was a Boston City Hall employee, very beloved by her colleagues. And she was killed by a truck driver while she was riding her bike to work earlier this summer. And there was just a tremendous amount of outrage and anger and sadness associated with that homicide. And at a vigil held at City Hall the week after she was killed, Mayor Wu came out and seemed very contrite and tearfully promised that the city, quote, had to do better. You know, Mayor Wu went through her first reelection campaign last year in 2025. And that was when we saw her administration canceling a lot of safety projects, not just safety projects, like, you know, basic infrastructure projects were getting held up and delayed. The city lost a lot of federal funding because it couldn't get its act together. It wasn't making decisions. Yeah, you're right. During Mayor Wu's first term, she had a chief of streets named Yasha Franklin Hodge, who was very effective and getting a lot of things done, getting a lot of street projects built. That made a few powerful people pretty upset. One billionaire tried to start this like AstroTurf campaign about, you know, why bike lanes were bad. Didn't really get a whole lot of traction because that's actually not an issue most ordinary people care a lot about. The candidate who was running against Mayor Wu last year was the nepotist son of a billionaire and tried to make bike lanes an issue. Didn't really work. He lost in a landslide. But in spite of that, Mayor Wu kept this administration, and this new administration that she's brought on board has sort of delayed or canceled a lot of those projects. So that's been going on for the past year. And then last month, when a driver killed Louisa Gag, there was a lot of anger, but there was also a lot of hope that maybe now Mayor Wu gets it, why this stuff is important. This is actually not just an aesthetic issue that makes some billionaires angry. This is actually a life and death issue that the city needs to take more seriously. Mayor Wu has made speeches to that effect, that things need to change. But then things like this, the cancellation of a bike lane by a panel of streets commissioners that are under her direct control, with no public input and with no apparent support from the public in the neighborhood, makes folks wonder what is really going on.
4: You don't have to be a detective to come to the conclusion that the developers of this 170 apartment development influenced the mayor's office. Right.
5: Well, it's not clear that it's coming from the developers. I've spoken with about half a dozen folks in the neighborhood, including people who were on the impact advisory committee. Nobody was informed of this ahead of time. So allegedly, it's coming from a request from neighborhood business owners, folks in Day Square. And the developers actually in this commission were very adamant, saying, like, this was not our idea. The city asked us to do this.
4: It probably wouldn't have cost them all that much more to do the project, right? The
5: bike lane. And in fact, if you're developing in an apartment building and you want to rent out a fancy apartment, you probably don't want to have a big four-lane street in front of your building, right? Like, you actually would like to have a street that's safer and greener. I actually take the developers' arguments at face value. I think they're telling the truth personally when they say they weren't asking for this. It's putting them in a pretty awkward position, because now the neighborhood is actually pretty upset with them. I take it at face value that both the developer and the city hall staff are saying this is coming from a request initiated by city hall staff. And we don't know which city hall staff are asking for this, but that is on the record in this Public Improvements Commission meeting.
4: Okay, so my first theory has hit a dead end, and now it's just someone at city hall?
5: Yes.
4: Isn't it just city hall?
5: We don't know. But something that I am confident in saying is that there is a culture clash inside City Hall, where you have older sort of 20th century traffic engineering types, public works types. And this includes the chief of streets that Mayor Wu installed last year, this guy named Nick Gove, who was installed as the new chief of streets. He's the one who sort of paused a lot of projects and canceled a lot of projects from moving forward. He does not like the limelight. I'm told that he rarely talks to his staff. Not a good manager, but he's the one who's been in charge for the past year. He was demoted after Louisa Gag was killed. And so he's no longer the chief of streets, but he is still retaining the title of commissioner of the Public Works Department. As the commissioner of the Public Works Department, he is still the chair of this Public Improvements Commission, which is the commission that ultimately has to sign off anytime there's a change to the public right-of-way. So anytime there's a streets project, but also anytime somebody wants to put up a sidewalk cafe or a utility pole, this commission has to sign off on it. So he's the one who chaired this meeting, and he's the one who controls the agenda of the Public Improvement Commission. So he is definitely part of this old school sort of, like, it's the job of the Public Works Department to pave streets and move traffic, and that's it. And there's definitely a culture clash between him and some of the newer employees at the Boston Transportation Department and Public Works Department, who are really focused on trying to build safer streets. And so there is a culture clash where a lot of folks who have been working for a very long time now on advancing projects like this one are now getting blocked by Nick Gove and some of his allies inside of City Hall. And for the time being, Nick Gove is still in charge in spite of the mayor's rhetoric that things have got to change.
4: Okay, so it's clear then. I don't know.
5: It's very convoluted. And Tiffany Kogel, the executive director of the Boston Cyclists Union, has pointed out that it is very unclear from anyone who's not, like, deeply involved in this sort of palace intrigue at City Hall. It's very unclear, like, who's actually in charge. Even for me, like, as a reporter who follows this stuff very closely, it's like, who is in charge here? And this kind of uncertainty and ambiguity really benefits people like Nick Gove who don't want things to change. Because if nobody knows who's in charge, then it's very difficult to hold anybody accountable when stuff like this happens.
4: Aren't we holding Nick Gove accountable?
5: He is part of the problem, but he's not the only part of the problem. There are several folks inside City Hall who agree with his worldview and think that bike lanes are a problem, that we need more parking instead. And then there's this sort of like conventional wisdom, which I think came up in the election last year, that bike lanes are problems for local businesses, are like bad for traffic. All this stuff is like very easily debunked and not true. But if you're a Harvard educated politician who doesn't live in the real world, it's easy to believe that. And unfortunately, a lot of our politicians in Massachusetts are people who come from the ivory tower in Harvard and aren't really in touch with the real world.
4: There's a lot of people on the streets who believe that. Like, I had a friend tell me the other day that there's a bike lane in Boston. I don't know which one he was talking about that increases traffic.
5: Right. Yeah. Yeah. The thing that increases traffic is people in cars. Like, so that has sort of become like a right wing talking point. But most people in Boston aren't part of the right wing, right? If you actually live here, don't believe that stuff. We saw that very clearly in the election that happened last year, where we had a mayoral candidate who tried to peddle those kinds of talking points and failed utterly. It did not get any traction. It was also interesting, like at this Public Improvements Commission meeting that happened this week, you know, we had about a dozen people who came out and spoke asking the city, like, what is going on, including like several Spanish speakers saying, like, what are you doing? Like, we have a street safety problem. We don't have an issue with finding parking in Day Square. This is already a neighborhood with a lot of surface parking lots and a lot of parking lots on the streets. So if you actually listen to people instead of just like listening to pundits or politicians, people are asking for these safety improvements and people are getting pretty frustrated with the mayor for not delivering them.
4: Christian, again, thank you for your article. The article is called "Against Neighbors' Wishes, Boston Streets Commissioners Unanimously Vote to Eliminate Planned Bikeway Near Day Square," which I feel like could be tighter.
5: There's a lot in there.
4: Keep up the great work.
5: Thank you so much. Thanks for chatting. Take care. Take care.
1: What's happening in Boston, Nick, sounds so much like what is happening in Los Angeles with Forest Lawn Drive. And we talked about that last week, about Mayor Bass at the last second pulling a project that was ready to go into the ground, that was funded and all set to go, with this kind of nebulous argument of, well, the community's against it. And been reaching out to the community for 3 years, and the community's not against it.
3: Yeah, we went through a process, and that happened. Some community matters more than others, I guess, in some cases.
1: Yeah.
3: All right, how about a little Stacy's news?
1: Sounds good.
6: I'm Stacy with this week's news. We begin in New York City, where a horrific week of traffic violence has left 3 cyclists dead in separate hit-and-run crashes. Mamadou Diallo, Paulina Tekchok, and Angelo Camara were all killed by hit-and-run drivers while commuting to or from work. The tragic spike brings the city's annual cyclist death toll to 17. In response, local advocates and Families for Safe Streets led a massive protest and die-in outside City Hall on Wednesday, demanding Mayor Zoran Mamdani follow through on protected bike lanes and street redesigns. Yet while New York advocates push for infrastructure, mayors elsewhere are actively gutting it. In Como, Italy, Mayor Alessandro Rapanis announced a complete ban on bicycles in the historic city center after he was personally bumped into by an e-bike rider. Despite widespread public backlash and upcoming protests, Rapanis insists riders must dismount and walk. Meanwhile, in Los Angeles, Mayor Karen Bass is facing intense criticism from city council members and safety groups after stepping in to stall a long-planned safety project on Forest Lawn Drive. The high-speed corridor has seen 95 crashes over the last decade, but Mayor Bass caved to pressure from local business interests, blocking a project that would have reduced car lanes to install protected bike tracks. Just nearly 2 weeks ago, a speeding driver perished in a fiery crash on Forest Lawn Drive, directly across from the entrance to Mount Sinai Cemetery, a stark reminder of the exact lethal speeds redesign was meant to prevent. Finally, we head to Orange County, California, where local officials are taking an increasingly punitive approach to micromobility, following a ban on all e-bikes for K-8 students in the Newport-Mesa Unified School District. The district attorney's office announced a first-of-its-kind e-bike buyback event. Yes, similar to what they do for guns. Next month at Angels Stadium, officials will offer up to $1,000 in gift cards to residents who turn in their e-bikes or scooters, no questions asked. The DA framed the buyback as response to safety concerns, but critics point out a glaring double standard. While four deaths in Orange County over the past year can be attributed to e-bike or e-moto riders, drivers have killed over 130 people in that same time frame. Yet local leaders continue to target the smaller and lighter vehicles while ignoring the multi-ton SUVs and trucks causing the vast majority of bloodshed on their roads.
3: We are going to the memorial for Chicken Leather at Bike Oven. We have Reverend Joe Borfo, Don Ward.
7: David Summers.
3: David.
8: Hi.
3: Looks like you had a fall.
1: Yeah, what happened?
8: I fell off my bike on Thursday night. I was racing home from, because I work at LADOT, and I was late to my union meeting. We were meeting at 7 o'clock on Zoom, and I was the one supposed to start the Zoom meeting. And I just probably hit a little bump, and I just crashed and chipped my tooth. I fractured my hand.
3: Oh, man. Ooh.
8: And I only remember like somebody staring at me and being like, man, are you okay? What happened? And I just told them like, I gotta start a Zoom meeting. And I ran home and like my wife opened the door and I had blood streaming down my face. And I was like, how do I operate this? You know, and then she was like, we got to go to the ER, you know.
1: Yeah.
3: People often don't realize that they need attention.
8: Yeah. They did a CT scan and all this stuff. No bleeding or anything like that. It was like minor bruising. But, you know, I wanted to share a little bit about Chicken Leather. When I first met Chicken Leather, I had been working for the city planning department. I think we had just adopted the bicycle plan. And I got recruited to work on figuring out how to implement the plan. And then at the same time, we were working on the mobility plan, or we started working on the mobility plan. You know, I was like running a couple of meetings. Chicken Leather was amongst the activists that would, you know, routinely show up. And I remember biking to a meeting somewhere with them. And, you know, I was always a little bit like guarded just because bike activists with city bureaucrats can be a little bit confrontational, or at least not very appreciative. For a lot of times, it's for good reason. But Chicken Leather said to me, no, man, you're our hero. And I was like, what? And I was like, it was like totally unnecessary and more generosity than I think I deserved at the time. But what I can tell you is that that meant a lot to me to have somebody that was kind of in the trenches and wanting to make bicycling safer in LA say that to me. And it just told me everything I needed to know about Chicken Leather was that he was a very generous person.
3: Yeah.
8: You know, that gave me a big adrenaline boost of morale that I needed at the time. So yeah, I could credit Chicken Leather for a very gracious onboarding that kind of set the tone for a very productive relationship for years to come. That ended up with the adoption of the mobility plan that led to Healthy Streets LA, that led to, I think, necessary institutional reforms. So just wanted to share that little vignette.
1: Yeah, that's a great story. Thanks for sharing that.
3: Well, thank you, David.
8: Yeah.
3: That was a good testimonial.
8: Yeah, you can take that to the bank. It's absolutely authentic.
3: Your face says authenticity.
8: Hey.
1: That's called street cred.
8: Thank you. That's what I said, too. It's great talking to you guys. I'll pass it on. Orfo.
3: Hey,
9: Joe. We're all pretty sad. You know, we lost somebody really important to the bike community. More than 20 years ago, I met him on the Midnight Riders ride, and I used to come to the original Bike Oven and Joseph Straley's garage, where we had alley cat races, and DJ Chicken Leather had his camera in your face every second, asking you questions. Throughout the years, I've seen him be part of the bike scene with Kill Radio and through Bike Oven as a volunteer and an activist. We got food donated from Olé Olé and Food.Bombs. We've got people playing music in honor of Chicken. 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
10: It shows what an effect he had on the community.
9: The only thing I want to say is that I'm really sad that he didn't see this in person. I feel like we should have honored him while he was alive.
3: Right.
9: That brings me a lot of sadness, but it also brings me joy that we're all here to think about him. And in a way, he is here with us, and he still will be here with us. And I want to thank Paul for everything he's done. He's been so generous. He would help anyone. We need to recognize each other in the community and be together. Unification is important in these times.
1: That's a great note, Joe. Is there any more information about how old Paul was or how he died?
9: I think he's around 70 years old. Mm-hmm. The nature of his death is still uncertain.
1: Okay. Well, thank you. And thanks for organizing the memorial. I think that's one of the great things that Bike Oven does, of bringing people together. And I think you're right about let's recognize everybody in the present time rather than waiting for something like this to happen.
9: Yeah, we all need to just get together more and celebrate what we've got.
3: It looks like it would be good to be there.
9: Well, there's going to be more events that Bike Oven's doing, and we're going to continually honor him. So please come when you can.
1: Great. Joe Borfo, the Bike Oven.
3: Thanks, man. Joe. So Don
1: Ward.
7: Hi.
3: Original Midnight Rider, Wolfpack Hustle. What do you got to say about Chicken Leather?
7: Chicken Leather, dude. He was just ever positive. I've never heard Chicken Leather say a mean thing about anybody. Him with his camera, it made the ride feel more newsworthy. You know what I mean? And I want to know what happened to his hundreds of tapes, because there's some incredible memories spanning, what, 20 years? That he documented. He documented all our fun. He was just involved in so many things, a Bike Oven, and just an all-around good guy looking out for the safety of the rides and just keeping things cool, in my experience. We had a thing together where I'd be chilling. I hear a DJ Almond Joy. That was like my silly DJ name when I went on Kill Radio or something like that a long time ago. And he just always called me DJ Almond Joy, and I'd be like, Chicken Leather, and then we just high fives and handshakes, and you know, just talk about what's going on. It's gonna be missed. I'm so sad, because I saw him at Ciclovia and I was riding by on my tandem and we were heading somewhere. I should have stopped to say hi. We waved at each other, but you know, you never know when people are going to exit the stage of life.
1: You echoed what Joe said about, you know, don't pass up a moment to recognize someone and their achievements and their involvement in this movement. So that's right on.
7: Everybody at some point needs their flower, including you guys. Bike Talk, man. How long has Bike Talk been going? Like, Chicken Leather was the original co-host, right?
3: Yes. I don't know. Crazy. You said since 2006 the other day. I don't know the exact time we started, but why not make it 2006? 20 years.
7: 20 years,
1: baby.
7: Well, you guys are doing a great job.
3: On the shoulders of giants. Thank you, Chicken Leather.
1: Yeah.
3: We love you.
7: Yeah, rest in peace, brother. Rest in peace.
1: Thanks, Don.
7: All right, guys.
3: And that was Bike Talk. If you have a story, a tip, or a topic, head over to biketalk.org and send us a message. Talk again next week.

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1: This is Writer's Voice, compelling conversations with authors who challenge, inspire, and inform. There comes a moment in many families when the people who once took care of us begin to need our care. This week on Writer's Voice, two writers explore that profound reversal and the practical, emotional, and even spiritual challenges it brings. First, personal finance journalist Beth Pinsker talks about her guide/memoir, My Mother's Money. When her fiercely independent mother became ill, Pinsker suddenly found herself managing everything from bank accounts and bills to the staggering costs of long-term care. And despite decades of expertise in personal finance, she discovered just how unprepared most of us are. Then novelist L. Annette Binder talks about Child of Earth and Starry Heaven, her memoir of caring for her mother through Alzheimer's disease. Binder writes about grief and memory, but also about something unexpected, the moments of love, presence, and even grace she found as her mother's world grew smaller. Two daughters, two very different journeys, and one question many of us will face: how do we care for the people who once cared for us? That's all coming up on today's Writer's Voice. Thanks for joining us. I'm Francesca Rhiannon. What happens when your aging parent suddenly needs you to take over the practical details of their life, paying the bills, dealing with banks and insurance companies, making decisions about care, and figuring out how to pay for it all? My first guest, Beth Pinsker, thought she was unusually well-prepared. She's a veteran personal finance journalist and a certified financial planner. But when her fiercely independent mother became ill, Pinsker discovered just how little even an expert knows about the realities of financial caregiving until she's thrown into it. Her book, My Mother's Money, is both a practical guide and a deeply personal story about the reversal that happens when a child becomes responsible for a parent. We talk about power of attorney, Medicare and Medicaid, the staggering costs of long-term care, and the emotional weight of making decisions with someone else's money. Here's my conversation with Beth Pinsker. Beth Pinsker, welcome to Writer's Voice.
2: Thanks for having me.
1: This is such an important book that you've written, My Mother's Money, and by the way, I love the title. It begins with your mom calling from her rehab after surgery to complain about a $12.99 cable charge, and you describe that as one of the happiest moments of your caregiving journey, because it meant that Ann Pinsker, your mom, was back. Tell us about that. Why did that seemingly trivial phone call capture so much of what you were going through?
2: My mom was extremely on top of her finances. She was the kind of person who got the credit card statement and looked over it every month. She still balanced her checkbook, you know, all the things that, you know, successive generations have left by the wayside. And the whole time I took care of her finances for her, I felt like she was going to come back online at some point, because she didn't have a terminal diagnosis or dementia. She had complications after complication from surgery. So we always had this hope that she was just going to get better at some point. And better for me meant that she was going to come back around and want receipts. You know, she was going to want to know what I did, what money I touched, where I moved it, what my reasoning was for it. And I thought she was going to be mad at me the whole time. Yeah, and we still have not solved the problem of which one of us, me or my brother, charged a movie and didn't own up to it. I think it was him. He thinks it was me. I never called the cable company because I knew it had to be one of us.
1: Now, you're a certified financial planner, a veteran personal finance journalist. You're someone who spent decades writing about money. What surprised you most about the gap between your professional knowledge and the reality of managing your mom's affairs?
2: It's just how much of it isn't in any textbook or rule book or anything that anybody talks about. You know, I would tell people for years in my career that you need power of attorney, and you absolutely do. But until I tried to use it, I didn't realize how difficult it was and how much more information people needed about actually being the power of attorney. But all the advice stops at, hey, you need power of attorney so somebody can act on your behalf. But the practicality of acting on somebody else's behalf is way more than is ever written about. Until my book, of course.
1: Yeah, and this is one reason I think your book is so important. Now, you did get a power of attorney, but you point out that some large percentage of people are solo agers. That is, they don't really have anybody in the family who can take that role. How does one get a power of attorney when one doesn't have a trusted family member that can do that?
2: Right. So power of attorney, a lot of people don't realize this, but it doesn't have to be a family member. It can be anybody. Being power of attorney doesn't mean you get any money out of it. I think a lot of families, even there are fights over it because it's like a mom loves me best kind of situation. They think, oh, whoever mom made power of attorney is the one that she really trusts and really loves more. But it's really this thankless, like really tedious administrative task. And you're better off not being the one who gets named power of attorney. But it can be a neighbor. It can be a friend. You can even hire a third party agency or sort of a trust manager. You know, you can Google all sorts of versions of that language and you can end up with the right person. The key is that person is what's known as a fiduciary. And a fiduciary is bound to act in your best interest, which means they can't just go in and take money out of your accounts willy-nilly. They have to be doing it because you need money and you need that money spent on your care. And if they don't do it properly, they can be held to account. So it's a safer role than, you know, a lot of families default to just putting somebody as a joint owner. You know, they're like, mom, you know, put me on your bank account so that I can take care of things for you. But what I found is that, you know, joint accounts might be great for a single bank account, but you need power of attorney for so much more. There was one night when I was at my mom's house and the cable box went out and I called to have, you know, them reboot it from the office, and they wouldn't do that without a power of attorney. They're like, you're going to have to call back in the morning and fax that over to the business administration office. And I was like, oh my God, they make things just so complicated.
1: And that was also true when it came to bank accounts. I mean, even more so, I can understand why. I mean, the banks themselves don't want to be held liable for any kind of mistakes. But talk a little bit about the process you went through when dealing with a bank account.
2: Yeah, the process I went through was a very, you know, complicated professional temper tantrum, to be honest with you. It amounted to no more than stamping my feet like a toddler and saying, you have to. And every time they said no to me, I just didn't take no for an answer. I was nice about it. The key point I try to get across is when I talk about me being, you know, sort of the term I use is relentlessly tenacious, a lot of people get carried away with that. You know, they're the type of people who are yelling into the phone at customer service or, you know, having their Shirley MacLaine moment and screaming in the hallway. That only works when you're right. When you're not right, the rules of power of attorney and healthcare proxy and all the stuff that you have to do as a caretaker, they are black and white. There is a brick wall that you will hit and you cannot yell or sweet talk your way around it. So if you don't have the power of attorney and you go into the bank and you say, I need access to my mom's bank account, they're going to say no. And they're going to mean it. No matter what you say, no matter how hard you scream, no matter who you say you know, no matter how many times you call, the answer is still going to be no. You're going to have to go to court. If you come in with an outdated power of attorney or one from another state that doesn't pertain anymore to where the person lives, you're going to hear the word no, and you're going to have to accept it, and you're going to have to go to court.
1: You write that financial caregiving is something that most people enter sideways, is the term you use. What do you mean by that? And why do you think so many families are unprepared for the role until they're already in crisis?
2: We always want to keep our independence, and older people especially want to keep dominion over all of their affairs. And so they think that letting anybody in as power of attorney or any, you know, knowledge base of how much money you have or how much income you have coming in, you know, we all think of this as secret information. And it's really not when you might need care someday. It's really vital information. Everything about your life has to be taken over at some point if you get sick. And if you don't tell anybody about it, you're going to be up a creek. Like my mom, when I started taking care of her, had been widowed for 5 years. My dad passed away 5 years before she got sick. And I'm a divorced person. So everything I do is just, as an adult, is just in my head. I don't consult anybody. I just pay my bills and do my business, and nobody else knows about it. But if somebody had to step in and take care of me, like I had to step in and take care of my mom, it would have been previously too hard. I've learned a lot since I took care of my mom, and now I realize that the person who's going to be taking care of me is my older son, and he's 20. And so I have to have a life that a 20-year-old can understand and could take over. That means, you know, if he goes looking for my life insurance, it should be in a folder labeled life insurance, because that's what a 20-year-old would look for. All my accounts are in one place. They're all labeled. I have my passwords written down. He has access to my phone. You know, there are all sorts of things I had to prepare that I learned because I had to do them for my mother with no information. My mom had the power of attorney, and she had a lot of documents set up, but we had not had a discussion that was like, mom, you know, how do you pay your electric bill? Is it electronic? Is it automatic? Do you write a check every month? You know, you live in an apartment building. How does the maintenance get paid? You know, it turned out it was paid quarterly from a coupon book that was buried in the bottom of a desk drawer. Like, how was I supposed to know that?
1: And also one really moving aspect of the book is actually, I mean, your mom took care of other people throughout her life. She was, you know, one of the most organized, capable people you knew. And the book really shows how the relationship between you and your mother reversed. What was the hardest thing about becoming responsible for someone you'd always seen as stronger and more capable even than yourself?
2: That was really hard. And I think a lot of people face this. I don't know, you know, my mom was that force in our family, not my dad. And it's kind of like when you lose your mom and she's that kind of person to you, you don't feel ready to be a grown-up. Like, she's the grown-up. You know, I don't feel like I'm the grown-up in the family, even though now I'm the, like, you know, the matriarch, so to speak. And I don't feel ready for it at all. And I didn't feel ready for it at all. And having to make decisions for her when she's the person I trust most in the world was really hard, because I didn't feel like I was capable of living up to that. And the only reason I could get through any of it was that she was counting on me. She had all her mental faculties most of the time. You know, she would go in and out of various complications and not be able to communicate. But, you know, her legs didn't work and her arms didn't function very well for the most part. And so she couldn't make phone calls and do stuff like that. And I had to do it. And, you know, when your family is counting on you, you can do hard stuff. You know, I do incredibly hard stuff for my kids, you know, most of it involves sitting and waiting while they, you know, play sports or, you know, driving them around and whatnot. But you do it because you're the parent and that's what they need. With my mom, yeah, it turned into that kind of relationship. I did stuff because she needed me to, and it was important for me to step up into that role.
1: And you had her trust, as a matter of fact.
2: Yes, I knew all along that we are a family that, never misses an opportunity to say, I love you, I'm proud of you, thank you, and all of those things. And so we started out this conversation talking about that credit card charge. And, I never told my mom that I never called the credit card company. It was kind of like a silent thing between us. She also didn't bank digitally. Like, she would never do any of that stuff online. But I had to take care of her finances in New York while she was in Florida, and all the companies she dealt with were in Florida. So I had to deposit checks over the phone and stuff like that. And we just kind of kept this like silent, lock on it. Like, we never talked about it. And I started to feel just increasingly guilty about not doing things the way that she would have done them. And at some point, when I was writing columns about this at MarketWatch, I wrote one for Mother's Day about feeling guilty, like I wasn't living up to what she would have done for herself. And I was able to print it out and hand it to her and sit there while she read it. And then after she read it, she cried and all of that kind of stuff. And then she told me that she was proud of me and she knew that I could take care of things. And that the only reason that she had asked me to do any of this work for her was because she knew I could handle it.
1: That's so beautiful. And it kind of points up another very important theme of your book, Beth Pinsker, of My Mother's Money. And that is that while caregiving often gets framed as an act of sacrifice, many of the people you interviewed and what you've just described saw it as an act of love, of gratitude, even redemption. How did their stories inform your understanding of what caregiving really means?
2: The thing that surprised me the most was how many people had bad relationships with their parents, with the people that they were taking care of, and they still did it anyway. My mom was my favorite person in the universe. Of course, I was going to take care of her. My dad was a much more difficult person, and my mom took the brunt of the caregiving at that point. But I did my part. And I did it because I loved my dad, even if he was difficult. But there were some family stories I heard where the caregivers were abusive or narcissistic. Not the caregivers, the person being cared for, was narcissistic, or abusive, an addict, all sorts of things. And when that dynamic shifted, parent child to child caregiver, as an adult taking care of a parent, especially if there was dementia involved, there was a reset. The person that was, difficult in the beginning was a different person in sickness. And the person who was doing the care, who might have been fearful as a child or willful or angry or any of those type of emotions, it was different as an adult. And when the power relationships switched, they were able to come back at that relationship from a different place and get something out of the renewal of some sort of relationship between the two people. And I thought that was beautiful. Like, it's great when you say, my mother was the best person in the world. I would do anything for her because I loved her, and do hard things. And another to say, my parent was awful and I still took care of them. Like, the strength of that kind of person is amazing.
1: Now let's talk about the money. This book is called My Mother's Money. One of the book's most startling revelations is how quickly even a sub even substantial savings can disappear once someone requires full-time care. I mean, I thought we were really burdened when I spent $700 a week, but you talk about $3,000 a week.
2: Oh my God, yeah. Inflation in caregiving is well above normal national inflation. And it just goes up and up and up. And it really should be much higher than it is because even what you pay for care now isn't a fair wage for what the caregiving entails. I mean, it's a brutal 24/7, slog. And most of these people don't get benefits, they don't get paid vacations. They're expected to be there and stay there.

0: daughter in the family, say, and your parent needs care, what are you doing in your life? I've heard of people, leaving their jobs, retiring early, and doing all sorts of things like that, but then you lose your salary, you lose your benefits, you lose your health insurance, you lose, the increase of earnings that would give you a bigger Social Security benefit down the road. There are all sorts of things, retirement savings. Like, you're giving up a lot if you take on that caregiving role full time, in person, hands on. So you have to look at that as a family, whether it's one person can handle it, or you share it, or you hire it out. And sometimes that hiring out of the hands-on care is a better economic choice for some families if they have the money for it. I would say that one thing I've noticed in this whole journey with this book and in covering this topic for so long is that the financial caregiving part of it is really hard to outsource. My mom didn't want me helping her in the bathroom. That was like taboo. That was the part that was taboo for my mom. But she was not going to hand over her ATM card to the person who helped her in the bathroom and the PIN and send her to the bank to get money out of the ATM for her. That was a bridge too far for her. That's a, potential, avenue for financial abuse and just seemed dangerous to her. And when you're filling out a will and a trust and a healthcare proxy, and you say, okay, if something happens to me, who do I trust the most to make medical decisions for me? That's going to be a family member, Like, it's going to probably be, your close, your oldest child or, whoever it is that you're closest to. And, you can't really outsource that.
1: And it's not just the personal caregiving in the home. I mean, you point out the kinds of costs that are involved in things like assisted living or being in a nursing home, or in your mother's case, at one point in a skilled nursing rehab facility. These are astronomical costs that I don't think people bear in most other countries in the world.
0: Right. The biggest misconception out there is that Medicare pays for this stuff. And the disconnect is that, my mom went into the hospital. Yes, Medicare covered my mom's stay in the hospital, but there are only a certain number of days you get. And my mom came right to the edge of what those days were. And then Medicare covers a certain number of days in skilled rehab. But it's a doctor guided process. So you only get the number of days that the doctor says you get. And my mom again came right up at the edge of what was allowed. And when those days run out, you got to pay out of pocket or you got to go on Medicaid. And those are the only options that there are. Medicare doesn't just keep paying. So people don't understand that at some point, if their person outlives, those Medicare days, that they're going to be on the hook somehow for paying for this, not the caregiver, but the person who's sick. And that's a big discussion to be having, of what you're going to do, because like my mom was in rehab, but her apartment was sitting there and we had to keep paying the mortgage, So you're often paying for caregiving costs on top of regular living costs, and that's what's so expensive. And then you get to the point where you realize, in practical sense, being in a full-time facility isn't sometimes enough. Like, my mom, for much of her stay in any of these places, she couldn't press the call button. So, how are you going to leave her alone in a room? Even in the ICU, they didn't stay in the room. So, she was scared. She was, lonely. She didn't want to be left alone, So we decided that the best use of her money that she had was to keep her home health aides and just have them sit in the facility with her. Because, like, the thought of her needing something at 3 a.m., like, or sitting in dirty undergarments killed me. So that cost was worth it to us. But that was because my mom had that money. And we decided to spend it, even though it wasn't our money. That's why I called the book My Mother's Money. Every time you turn around, you're making some

0: decision about somebody else's resources.
1: Yes, and you point out that so many people are afraid to spend the money for different reasons. Not only the person themselves may be afraid. I know my mother was afraid that her money would run out before she died, even though she actually had enough to cover it. And I was always reassuring her that an expense for her comfort was something that was important for us to make. But, you know, so many people don't even have these kinds of resources. And even if they do, Medicaid is pretty strict. You have to pretty much become, you have to enter abject poverty in order to qualify for Medicaid.
0: Yes. In a lot of states, the income and asset limits are very, very low. And this is for the time when you are truly out of assets. But the cost of nursing care is so catastrophic that more than 50% of the people who end up in full-time nursing care are on Medicaid at that point. Like you, no matter how much money you have, it's going to run out at some point. There was a story in the book of a woman who was a former boss of mine, and both of her parents ended up in nursing care assisted living at the same time, but they couldn't be in the same facility because they had different needs. So she was just shuttling back and forth between them all day. And her father passed away first, but her mother had dementia and lived for 12 years. And she had enough money to pay for the assisted living for most of that time. She went into hospice. She outlived hospice. She got down to her last dollars that she had saved. And the brother and sister were left with the decision, mom is clearly at the end of her life, but she has been paying for assisted living out of her savings. The assisted living doesn't take Medicaid. So are they going to move her to another facility to be paid for by Medicaid because they don't know how much longer she's going to live? Or are the brother and sister going to shell out for the assisted living and pay for it as long as need be? Like, what a heartbreaking decision, because you really do have to put your own money on the table and you don't know what you're in for. She could have lived another year, another 2 years, but she ended up living 1 month and 1 day past that time period, and so they split that cost. And then, day two of the into the second month, the nursing home calls and or the assisted living calls and says, you're gonna have to be charged for another month if you don't get her stuff out of here. And they're like, oh crap, we're not ready for this yet. She just died. We haven't had a funeral yet or anything. And they had to go clear out her room so that they could not have another month to pay for.
1: So, Beth Pinsker, your book, My Mother's Money, is full of encounters with Medicare, Medicaid, long-term care insurance, which we haven't spoken about yet, the IRS, Social Security, banks, the VA, all these systems. After navigating these systems and the people that you spoke with doing that, what struck you most about the way America handles aging and caregiving?
0: We make it so hard for everybody. Oh my gosh. It is just a morass of red tape out there. And the only way to get through it is to get through it. There's no way around it. There's no easy way anymore with two-factor authentication and voice recognition and signature verification. It's not the way it was even 10 years ago. So you really have to know what you're up against and know what you can do about it and try to, set everything up in the right way so that you don't run into these roadblocks because it just isn't the thing that you want to be dealing with. And what I found was there is a solution to all of these problems. Like, if you don't do it the right way, there is a way out of it. It's just messy. So it's on people, both the caregivers and the people that they're caring for. The ideal place to catch people is when they're like my age and they have time to do things thoughtfully and carefully and get a will and get a trust and set up beneficiary designations, make sure their kids know what they're doing, And then they don't have to think about it again. And if you miss your window in your 50s, then certainly do it in your 60s. And if you miss that window, just get on it now. Today, is a good place to start. And the thing about this task is the reason why the statistics never change on the number of people who have a will, it's always 30%. 30% of people have a will. A new number came out this past year. 11% of people have a power of attorney. Both of those numbers should be 100%. 100% of people need a will of some sort. 100% of adults over the age of 18 need a power of attorney. There's no excuse for anywhere in between. There's nobody who gets out of that responsibility. So how do we get people to do it? It has been on the bottom of everybody's to-do list for so long. What I wanted to do was tell my story to try to get people to understand the urgency of it. As a journalist, we're storytellers, right? We get people through stories. People understand implications and consequences better when you tell a story. So most often people encounter knowledge about these sorts of things in to-do lists. Just bare bones, this is what you do, check off this list. And nobody ever tells them why. Why are you doing this? What's going to happen if you don't do it? So that's where I really wanted to focus my efforts, is because if you understand, as a human being who has people who love you, that if you don't do these things, you're going to make life harder for those people. They're going to be trying to help you, and it's going to be heartbreaking. And if you understand that and you're a responsible, healthy, proactive human being, you're going to read my book and you're going to go, oh, yeah, I'm going to go do this now. I'm going to put this at the top end of the to-do list. And if I can reach even a few people doing that, then that's what I've set out to do. I've reached my goal.
1: Your book is not just a memoir and tells wonderful stories. It's also a guide. You have lots of resources in the book that I think are really important for people and suggestions for other resources. You mentioned at one point a workbook for caregivers, and I decided, well, I'm going to get that and fill that out for my caregivers. when the time, I'm going to start it now, so when the time comes, they can just read it. But it's not just about individuals and families. Among all the systemic failures that you document, there are Medicare gaps, Medicaid complexity, long-term care insurance collapse. I never did get long-term care insurance because I just figured it wasn't going to be there when I needed it. The nursing home staffing crises. What are the most urgently needed reforms that we should be advocating for, both on the state and the federal level?
0: Well, gosh, I mean, the one that everybody who cares about caregiving has a consensus about is that it would be great if Medicare covered long-term care. That seems like the logical place to attach it. It's just so expensive that nobody's ever had the will to do it. There's one really tiny point I point out in my book is that your last Social Security payment is not prorated. So if you die on July 31st at 11:30 in the evening, you don't get your Social Security payment for July. And if it lands in your account because it's already in the processing system, they'll take it back from your family. So to fix that problem, to fix either you get payment for half the month or, to prorate it in some way, costs billions and billions of dollars. And everybody has known this from the start of the Social Security system, but nobody has billions or billions of dollars to fix it. Like everything else is a falling down house and needs to be fixed first. So, I could give you suggestions until the cows come home of ways to make things better, but they're all so expensive that to get the political will together to do them is beyond my capacity to explain. So most of my ideas would seem very pie in the sky. All I can do is say, if you want to get your family's affairs in order because you can control that, it is, a 5-minute fix to make sure everybody in your family has a power of attorney and a healthcare proxy. Like, you can do that. It doesn't even cost any money if you just download them from the internet. You might pay, a couple of bucks to get it notarized, but then you're all set. If you want to go further than that and you want to get a will or a trust, it might cost you a couple hundred dollars to a couple thousand dollars. You can do that. You can get that done. It can be a fairly easy, non-traumatic process for you. Beneficiary designations can be updated, anytime you want for free. You can make sure that somebody has access to your phone in 30 seconds by going into your settings. Like, these things are all things that regular people can do easily, fast. Things that help you in an emergency are gonna have multiple effects, and you're gonna be thankful for them.
1: Well, Beth Pinsker, I think your book is so important. It's so engagingly written, and it's got a treasure trove of information. And it's just been great to talk with you.
0: Thank you so much.
1: Beth Pinsker is personal finance journalist and columnist for MarketWatch, as well as a certified financial planner. Next up, when your beloved parent gets Alzheimer's, how does that change the relationship and you? Stay tuned after the break.

0: 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I'm Francesca Rhiannon. 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Caring for an aging parent isn't only about the practical things we have to do. It can also change the way we think about memory, identity, love, and what it means to simply be present with another person. When novelist Elinette Binder's mother developed Alzheimer's disease, Binder watched as her memory and abilities gradually fell away. But she also discovered that something essential remained. In her memoir, Child of Earth and Starry Heaven, Binder draws on her experience as a daughter and caregiver, along with classical texts and cultural history, to explore some of the mysteries surrounding dementia and consciousness. We talk about the grief of Alzheimer's, the difficult choices caregivers make, and the unexpected moments of affection, gratitude, and grace Binder found on her mother's memory care unit. I spoke with Binder in May of 2025. Here's an excerpt from that conversation. Elinette Binder, welcome to Writer's Voice. Actually, welcome back to Writer's Voice.
1: Thank you very much, Francesca.
0: The last time we spoke with you, it was about your wonderful novel, The Vanishing Sky. This is a memoir, Child of Earth and Starry Heaven. It's a memoir of your mother's decline into Alzheimer's disease, and it's a kind of spiritual journey, I would say, also for you. Is that correct?
1: Oh, absolutely. I think, you know, watching her struggle with dementia raised so many big questions for me and really made me explore some of the things that I'd studied before and sort of taken for granted. And yes, absolutely. It was a journey of spiritual growth for me as well.
0: And say something about the title.
1: Yes, I was a classics major in college, so I studied Latin and ancient Greek. And Child of Earth and Starry Heaven is from the ancient Greek. The Greeks believed that, generally speaking, when you die, you drink from the river of forgetfulness, from Lethe, and thus released from all sort of the memories of life, and you're sort of free then to be a shade in the underworld. But for the devotees of Orpheus in the ancient world, they had a different approach to the release of memories after death, and they actually recommended that you drink from the lake of memory instead. And so some of them would carry little scrolls that they would wear sort of as pendants to remind them of what to say to the guardians of the underworld when they finally got there, so that they would remember not to drink from the river of forgetfulness, but instead to drink from the lake of memory. And so they were instructed to say, "I am a child of earth and starry heaven, but descended from heaven. You yourselves know this. I am parched with thirst and dying quickly. Give me the cool water flowing from memory's lake." And so that really struck me as I was thinking about both the classics that I'd studied in my youth and then watching my mother's struggle and sort of the big questions that it raised for me about consciousness, and that sort of image of the choice between remembering, even when remembering might be painful, or forgetting and sort of embracing oblivion, that really came to a head for me as I watched my mother decline.
0: And before we get into the book itself, well, this is part of the book itself, actually, I would love to have you read your poem that you composed. It's at the beginning of the book, and it has no title.
1: Gladly. Storms gather in your eye, gather and recede, and forgetting blooms in the space they leave. The heart is just a muscle. I tell myself every time I come to visit. It beats and beats until it doesn't. Electrical charges is all we are. I tell myself this too. Simple charges bridging those dark spaces. And they fade like stars. They fail like all stars must, collapsing inward and breaking into their elements. But nothing can explain the manner of your departure. Tangles and plaques, the doctors say. It's a matter of cascading failures. But doctors are blind to the tides. the ebb and flow of awareness and the hope that blooms with it, only to wither. What strange attraction steals you from this world? What ocean sway against the pool of what strange moon?
0: It's a beautiful poem, and listening to you read it made me also realize how much of the book itself is contained within that poem.
1: Yeah, that's true.
0: Say a little more about that.
1: It captures the ebbs and flows, the sort of waxing and waning of her cognition, and how it would raise my hopes only to dash them the next time I came to visit. But how I also got sustenance from the good days. You know, they always say there's good days and there's bad days. But those good days gave me sustenance and sort of helped me through the bad days that inevitably followed. I think also the sense that there's so much that doctors know, but there's even more that they don't know, especially about dementia. You know, you have the brightest minds working so hard trying to figure out what's causing cognitive failure. And so far, they just haven't had much luck. And so I think there's also that sense of frustration that I felt of, isn't there something that we can do? I mean, she's healthy in every other way. She took such good care of herself and walked and exercised, you know, and so it captures all of that, I think, the mystery of it.
0: Before we talk about your mother's dementia, tell us a little bit about her before she got dementia.
1: Oh, goodness. I have never met a more self-reliant, resilient person. She wore lipstick to shovel the snow. She cleaned out her rain gutters well into her 70s, climbing on the ladder. And she'd call me, you know, when I lived out east and say, oh, I'm going up on the ladder. And I would worry, but I knew there was no talking her out of it. She changed her own oil on her 74 Chevy Nova, because the fellows at Jiffy Lube were a little sloppy for her tastes. She loved animals and loved children. She was very proper and very organized, but she had a soft spot for dogs in particular and always had a milk bone or two in her purse. But she also had a lot of eccentricities. And I think those eccentricities in particular made it easier for me to go into denial about what was happening with her cognition. No ATM card ever, because she didn't trust machines to sort of distribute her money. Very dodgy, very iffy about the very idea of credit cards, you know? And so I think there were certain technological challenges for her that made it very easy for me to overlook what was happening once it began.
0: Yeah, you say that your realization that she had dementia, and actually she had Alzheimer's disease, took years actually to understand the signs. When did you realize, and how did you realize that she did have dementia?
1: It became pretty clear when she stopped taking her diabetes medicine, because she was so disciplined about her diabetes that she was able to manage her blood sugar without insulin for decades. And she went to one appointment, everything was looking great. 6 months later, her numbers were completely out of whack. And so she took me into her closet where all the bottles were just lined up like little chess pieces, and they were all full. And she had years worth of them. And as I began to realize, oh my goodness, she stopped taking her medicine. And that's why everything's out of whack. And so I thought, well, let me get her one of those weekly pill organizers. And so I sorted everything into the weekly pill organizer. And when I left that day, I said, okay, now, you know, when it's time, take the next day's worth of pills. And so when I went to see her the next day, I realized with an absolute jolt that she'd taken the whole week's worth of pills. And it became clear to me at that point that something organic was happening. It wasn't just eccentricity anymore. It wasn't just, you know, maybe getting a little bit laxer as she got older, that something was actually going on with her cognitively.
0: And how aware do you think she was, at least in the beginnings of her decline, that she had problems?
1: You know, I think she was aware that something was off, but I think she framed it in terms of her diabetes. And so she'd say, well, I can't really drive anymore because my blood sugar, it might drop really suddenly or it might spike. And so I think she knew something wasn't right, but I'm not sure she ever really put it together that it was Alzheimer's. And I found that to be a blessing for her, honestly. You know, I think about half of patients don't realize that they have a cognitive decline. And so I think my mother fell into that group, and I was grateful for it because for her, she told me multiple times during her younger years, there's nothing worse. She would go visit friends of hers who were in memory care long after their families had stopped visiting in some cases. And she would come back and she would just say, anything but that, anything but that. And so when I realized it was happening to her, but she stayed remarkably content through most of it, I was just incredibly grateful for that.
0: And one thing that really struck me is what a good daughter you were. You really took good care of your mom. Talk a little bit about that process. I mean, it seems that you were pretty lucky in finding some good places for her.
1: Incredibly lucky. And thank you for your kind words. I mean, I tried, and there are so many shortcomings that I see in myself, you know, as a person and as a daughter. I wish I could have done more, but I definitely tried to spend as much time with her as possible throughout the, you know, before she ever had cognitive decline, and then certainly once it began. We were incredibly lucky to find good places. I was really hoping that she could stay with us, and it became clear that that was just not going to work. We didn't have a guest room on the main floor. We didn't even have a full bathroom on the main floor, and navigating stairs was going to be too hard, and we weren't going to be able to add on anything to the house. We were working on a much tighter timeline than I had ever imagined. So we started looking around here locally in the Upper Valley of New Hampshire, and we're just really blessed to find two places. She was in two different facilities. And the second one in particular, we were just so lucky because the people there were lovely. The residents, it really felt like a cocoon. And so I spent many hours there just about every day. And I just was grateful the entire time that we were lucky like this.
0: This is Writer's Voice, and I'm Francesca Rhiannon. My guest is Annette Binder, and we're talking about her moving memoir of caring for her mother after an Alzheimer's diagnosis. The memoir is called Child of Earth and Starry Heaven. So you struggled to find a cure. Of course, we don't have a cure. You say you spent your evenings looking for a miracle. What were some of the things you were looking into, and where are we right now with understanding Alzheimer's disease?
1: Now, I spent many evenings looking at everything from supplements that might be helpful, exercise, which we definitely tried. We found a personal trainer that worked with my mom a couple of times a week, who specialized in working with the elderly. And then I also took her on walks around our neighborhood. And then I found some MIT studies about the possible beneficial effect of 40 hertz frequency clicks and also flashing lights. And so I tried that. And, you know, there might well be something to both of those, but I think at the point that we tried it with my mom, for whatever reason, she might have been, her cognitive decline might have been too far advanced, or maybe it just wasn't going to work for her. But we certainly didn't notice any improvement or any even a slowing down of her decline. Her decline was precipitous. And when I compared it to other neighbors in her different residences where she lived, it always struck me as being relatively steep compared to her neighbors for whatever reason. So yes, I think, you know, we definitely looked, spent many hours looking, and I think there's still, you read just about every other day about possible advances being made, but so far, I don't think we've really gotten there yet. When I spoke to a neurologist after my mother's passing, who looked at her scans with me, and was nice enough to walk me through what he saw, you know, I asked him, would it have helped if she'd gone on some clinical trials and tried medicines and really aggressively tried to treat it? And he said, not yet. I'm afraid not yet. You know, I think we might be on the cusp of something, but not yet.
0: Different cultures have thought of dementia in different ways, and you write about this, Annette Binder, in this wonderful book, Child of Earth and Starry Heaven. tell us about some of the different ways different cultures have thought about dementia, and include in that the indigenous peoples of the Americas.
1: Well, I started, because my background was in classics, I started with the Romans and the Greeks and then went out from there. And Cicero, the Roman orator, had a very definite, a very modern almost view of old age, where he basically said, you have to be steadfast, you have to be moderate, you have to exercise and have a moderate diet and protect your cognition by working your brain. And if you do that, you will avoid the difficulties of memory loss. You will stay a vigorous, sort of vibrant thinking person. And so in so many ways, Cicero, who lived, you know, 2,000 years ago, more than 2,000 years ago, is so modern. I found it stunning. But then you had another group of ancients who really believed it was inevitable. You know, it was just the sort of the third age of man. You sort of have this age of vitality and cognitive sort of vibrance, and it's bookended by your sort of child years and by your older years, and those are the eras of dependence. So, you know, that was sort of what I started with, and then I moved out from there. And, you know, the Chinese had a very definite idea that it was the result of an imbalance in your qi, in your energy. People from India had a similar sort of approach and called it kitanasa, which was also sort of not just a loss of mental acuity, but a loss of heart. It was really centered in the heart. So I think, you know, the approaches have varied so much, and it's been for thousands of years. And the same is true with the indigenous approaches, loss of heart, that I think it's so modern. The debate is so modern. Is it inevitable, or is it something that can be warded off with exercise and, you know, taking classes? And I mean, those debates are going on now, and they have been going on for millennia.
0: I found very affecting the way you seem to move back and forth. You know, there were times when you really focus on the losses, and other times when you focus on the beauty or the gifts.
1: Oh, absolutely. I mean, there were so many moments of despair during my time on the memory care floor with my mother, just utter despair when she, you know, days when she didn't recognize my face, or at least appeared not to recognize my face. Luckily, those were relatively few. But there were also moments of gratitude and even moments of grace on that second floor memory care unit. And I don't mean the sort of easy gratitude of saying, oh, well, I have so much personally to be grateful for. Look at my daughter. Look at my husband. You know, that's not what I mean. I mean, there were actually moments of gratitude just watching people living their lives on the memory care unit, because it was so easy to fall into life and the rhythms of life on that floor, and to see the affection that people still felt and how much love they still had in their hearts and how often they were still really present. I mean, everyone had bad days, you know, things ebbed and flowed. There was that waxing and that waning. But at their core, my mother, I still felt very strongly, was there. When I looked in her eyes, she was my mother. And yes, she was having cognitive issues and something was happening in her brain, but I felt like her consciousness remained intact and accessible on many, many occasions. And so I just saw a lot of things to be grateful for, small moments of affection and kindness, the beauty of, you know, family members coming and caring for their loved ones and just sitting with them and having a simple meal. Because I think, especially near the end, my mother didn't talk about the past anymore. And she certainly didn't think about the future. So what she had and what I had with her was just that moment in time. And I was so incredibly grateful for that. And I guess what it taught me is we sort of fool ourselves into thinking and planning for the future. And that's a good thing, I suppose, because otherwise our lives would be very disjointed. And we dwell a lot on the past, or at least I do. But really what we have, and the only thing we have, is ever what we have right at this exact moment. And so I guess spending so much time with my mom, especially near the end, taught me to cherish that present moment, just to be there for that moment and be grateful for it. Even if it's just as simple as having a popsicle together, it's something that I'm so grateful for and that I try to carry with me now.
0: I'm right there is a spiritual lesson to be in the moment, like practical Zen.
1: Yes, absolutely. And it's easy to read about that, but you actually have to live it. If your loved one has a disease like Alzheimer's or one of the dementias, you really have to live it, because otherwise, it's easy to sort of say it in the abstract, but all you really have is that moment, because that's what they have. Every dessert is just, I think I say surpassingly sweet, because they are just lingering on their dessert and enjoying it. And how could you not want to do the same with them? We're not promised tomorrow, but we certainly have our pie at the moment, and we're going to enjoy it together. So yes, absolutely. I think it was life altering in so many ways.
0: L. Annette Binder speaking with me in 2025. Go to writersvoice.net to hear the rest of our conversation. 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It really helps to spread the word about the show. I'm Francesca Rhiannon.
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0: Hello, beautiful people. This is the Michael Slate Show, and I am your guest host, Sansara Taylor. On today's show, we'll be sharing segments from the RNL Revolution Nothing Less show, which airs on YouTube. Let's begin.
1: While literally millions of people have taken to the streets to protest this fascism, there is an urgent need for many more, for all those who have every reason to oppose this fascism, to actively join in the struggle to defeat this fascism. Everyone who wants to see an end to oppression based on race, sex, and gender, and an end to cruel, murderous oppression and lawless tyranny overall, needs to be actively involved now and in an ongoing way in the massive movement that is urgently needed to defeat this Trump MAGA fascism, to create the conditions in the country where this fascist regime cannot govern, cannot remain in power, and cannot carry out the even worse horrors it is moving to violently enforce.
2: Hello and welcome to the RNL Revolution Nothing Less show. My name is Annie Day, and at the top of the show, you heard the voice of the revolutionary leader, Bob Avakian, talking about what's needed in the life and death battle to defeat Trump MAGA fascism. I am thrilled to be joined today by Michelle Chai from the RevCom Corps for the Emancipation of Humanity.
3: Thank you. I'm very excited to be here today, and welcome to the Revolution Nothing Less show. This show is about a real revolution to overthrow this whole system of capitalism imperialism. And we base ourselves on the new communism that has been developed by the revolutionary leader, Bob Avakian, who you'll get a chance to hear from and watch in today's episode.
2: So, Michelle, the big topic of today's show, or one of the main topics, is this vicious assault of these immigration raids that have ramped up all across the country. ICE rampaging at the courthouses, in neighborhoods and communities, in full battle gear, just snatching away mothers from their children, kids out of high school. It's been a horror.
3: Yeah, and the other side of things is also that people have risen up in the face of that.
2: That's right.
3: They've gone up right in the face of these modern day Gestapo people that are going after terrorizing children, families, but people are courageously standing up against this. And it's beautiful, and it needs to be strengthened and spread all across society.
2: Yeah, and one of the other things we're going to hit at is the beauty that we're seeing in these spontaneous outpourings. Shows the potential of what's needed to actually drive the whole regime from power if it gets linked up with the mass demand that the Trump fascist regime must go now. And we're also going to hear from an immigration attorney linking the fight to defend immigrants with the fight to defeat Trump MAGA fascism. But to give us an overview to start, we're going to watch a video from Rafael Cadares, also from the RevCom Corps for the Emancipation of Humanity, who gives a sense of what's happened this week.
4: All over the country right now, the fascist Trump regime is escalating their terror against immigrants. Kidnapping people at courthouses when they come for routine immigration hearings.
5: Yanet Correa screams injustice after her husband was placed on an expedited deportation order after showing up to his immigration check-in in Miami.
4: Ripping apart families.
6: Crying out, "I don't want to die in Honduras." An emotional mother taken by ICE agents at immigration court Thursday.
4: Targeting people at construction sites.
7: A major immigration raid in Tallahassee today. They arrested over 100 people at a construction site in College Town.
4: At restaurants.
8: ICE has just raided a San Diego Italian restaurant.
9: I'm just thinking about my coworkers, and I'm thinking about their families.
4: These are not criminals. These are human beings trying to survive and feed their families.
10: They are hunting us down like animals. And are you all okay with this?
4: So I want to give a shout out to all the people all across the country right now who are putting their bodies on the line to stop this. But much more is needed. Flood the courthouses where these ICE predators are stalking immigrants. Do not let them come for your neighbors and coworkers. Defend the rights and lives of immigrants. Demand the whole fascist Trump regime must go now. Because unless and until this regime is removed from power, all this will keep going on and getting worse.
11: Trump must go now!
12: Trump must go now!
4: Listen to these powerful words from the revolutionary leader, Bob Avakian.
1: There is plenty that needs to be done, and urgently, which requires real boldness and heart to stand up against the fascists and any other oppressive force in their moves to threaten and intimidate, brutalize, and even murder people. Let me make clear that I am not calling for launching unprovoked and unjustified attacks on anybody. But there is a right and a need, and there is the responsibility to defend the people who are oppressed and brutalized under this system, and those who represent and stand for what is right and are being attacked because of that.
2: I mean, it's true what Raphael said in there, that this is, people have been standing up against these raids all across the country. We want to show a couple more examples of this. Just this week in Milford, Massachusetts, a high school junior was abducted by ICE on his way to volleyball practice. But in response, the high school students, his fellow students, on the day of their graduation, they marched in protest.
13: Today's rally was organized after the town says a high schooler was detained by ICE on Saturday. His family identifies him as Marcelo Gomez.
14: Free Marcelo!
13: Free Marcelo is the chant at Milford Town Hall.
14: Free Marcelo!
13: More than 500 people came to rally for the release of 18-year-old Marcelo Gomez. People in the car say the Milford High School junior was detained by ICE agents on his way to volleyball practice Saturday morning.
15: I was also being interrogated by ICE officers.
13: Iago Sampaio told us he was in the same car as Marcelo.
15: If I was a year older, I would have been in the back of the car with my friend.
13: Gomez's family says he came to the U.S. from Brazil at age 5 and settled in Milford. Relatives say Marcelo was in the wrong place at the wrong time.
16: They're not waiting for him.
13: No?
16: No, they're looking for somebody else.
17: I don't see how a kid en route to volleyball practice, who's an honors student, who's a musician in the high school band, that kid's not a threat to law and order.
13: Marcelo was supposed to play in the Milford High band at graduation Sunday. After getting their diplomas, Milford High graduates marched to the rally for Marcelo.
18: It's absolutely incredible that the community can come together like this. He's an amazing person and he deserves the world, and this is it.
19: He's like a brother to me, and this is so disappointing that I have to see this happen for him to get out. He's a great human being. He never did anything, so I don't understand why we're going through all this, especially on a day like this where we graduated.
3: On Tuesday in Minneapolis, fascist federal thugs raided a Mexican restaurant and the community poured out and said no. One person that witnessed this said, "I don't think they realized the community would respond so quick and kind of create a human barrier."
2: Those videos are so inspiring and powerful to watch, the defiance from people, and tells us a lot about the potential to be drawn forward. But before we go on, I want to bring in one other aspect of these attacks that are coming down from the Trump fascist regime in relationship to their overall assault on immigration. Is they're going after viciously any judge, mayors, congresspeople who either speak out in protest or are, you know, ruling against them. And it tells us a great deal about the determination of this fascism and the danger of it. One example is in Nashville. The Democratic mayor spoke out against a whole series of ICE raids that had been going on. Like, they arrested like 500 immigrants, and they said these were all criminals. And when the Democratic mayor said, "Well, show us your evidence," they said, "Well, we don't have any proof." But in response to this, just a slightest bit of protest from the Democratic mayor, the fascist Congressman Andy Ogles said this. He said, quote, "If you're helping violent gangs destroy Tennessee by obstructing ICE, then you belong behind bars." Think about that. This mayor spoke out in protest and questioned the lies from ICE and from the fascists, and the congressman threatened the mayor with prison.
20: "Due to the remarks of Freddie O'Connell and the potential for aiding and abetting illegal immigration, the Homeland Security and the Judiciary Committees will be conducting an investigation and to the mayor of Nashville.
2: And you just have to like deal with and confront if they are doing this, if they are threatening this to their counterparts among the rulers of this system, you know, mayors, congresspeople, all of this, then what does that mean they intend to do to the masses of people? And this is where this has to be stopped now. This defiance in the streets that we're seeing all across the country, it has to get linked to the mass demand that the whole fascist regime must go now. And you see, you know, a lot of people, when we talk about the need to drive this regime out, they sort of say, well, I don't know where the people are who would do that. They're right there. They're looking at us in the streets of Minneapolis and Phoenix and all over.
3: Yeah, that's right. And the RevCom Corps has been uniting very broadly and actually standing up and defending people, you know, and defending the rights and lives of people that are under attack by this fascist regime. And the way we just watched that video of the woman in Minneapolis, right, that she got shoved and then she got right back up and was like, no, you know, she was not deterred, you know, she was not provoked, but she did not back down. Yeah. And this is actually what we need in society, you know, that bold and courageous, you know, recognizing that this is like completely outrageous and illegitimate and nobody should tolerate that. The fact that they're terrorizing people and that they're going after people, you know, and the RevCom Corps for the Emancipation of Humanity, we've been training, we've been getting out there defending people, and we're acting on what is put forward in our declaration. We need and we demand a whole new way to live, a fundamentally different system, which says so long as we are still living under the rule of this system of capitalism, imperialism, we will defend people against attacks on their lives and on the rights that are supposed to be guaranteed under the U.S. Constitution. But we need a whole different system with a whole different constitution. The constitution for the new socialist republic in North America, which will provide much greater rights for the people, including the basic right to have the fundamentally determining role in a new society and government whose purpose and goal is to eliminate all exploitation and oppression everywhere, lifting people's sights to what's actually possible and actually, you know, uniting with people that right now are very courageously like standing up and saying, no, we're not going to let you like, you know, just abduct our immigrant brothers and sisters.
2: Yeah, I think it's really important that we're raising people's sights while we're standing together to unite all who can be united to defeat this fascism. And this is where we want to bring in for a minute the importance of the protest taking place on June 14th. We talked about this a lot last week. That is the occasion of Trump's military parade in D.C. And there are protests being called by a range of organizations all across the country. And Refuse Fascism is calling for protests in the streets of D.C. to oppose this military parade. Basically, it's the 250th anniversary of the Army, and it's Trump's birthday. And there's going to be thousands of soldiers and tanks and helicopters in the streets, and it must be opposed. So Refuse Fascism is calling for a protest at 1 p.m. at Logan Circle, and they're going to march to the White House under the banner that the Trump fascist regime must go now, that Trump's military parade must be opposed in D.C. and all across the country.
3: I just want to speak to this because, you know, we've been hearing people around the RevCom Corps, you know, kind of saying around this about this military parade that, you know, saying things like, well, this is just Trump having a ego trip, right? Or that this is just a bad waste of our tax dollars, right? But it actually, that's downplaying and really not actually grasping the danger of what this represents, right? This fascist leap, right? I mean, think about it. You have a military that, as bad as it is, it serves an imperialist system, you know, but in, you know, in what I just read from our declaration, you have a society that actually like has a constitution where you have rights, where you have laws, right? And that, you know, and you're supposed to, you know, you're supposed to be beholden to that, right? And if you don't, you have different institutions like courts and, you know, judges and et cetera, that like enforce that, right? What does it mean when he forges a military that is not beholden into that, to those laws, and says, I am the law, and says, you are beholden to me, and what I say is the law? That's fascism. That's dangerous. That is like going from one form of rule to a fascist form of rule. This is the danger of what this military parade represents. And this is why it has to be opposed in the streets, raising this demand that the Trump fascist regime must go now.
2: Yeah, I mean, it's heavy because it is like, look, we know that they violate their own rules and laws all the time. But then to just tear the mask off, to do that openly, to say, well, there's no, you know, where Trump, like you're saying, is the law and above the law, and you, the military, serve what I say it means, you know, whereas 4 years ago, when Trump tried to get the army to go shoot protesters in the streets and he was stopped. Now, what Trump is trying to do is completely eviscerate any of those blocks and you know, yes, all out fascist rule. So it does have to be opposed. And I want to bring in here, there was an important essay in The Guardian by this woman, Judith Levine, who's a writer. And the title of her article is "We're Minimizing the Horror of Trump's Military Birthday Parade." And she made the point, she ended the essay, the article with this. She said, "The Army's Golden Knights parachute team will land on the ellipse and hand the president a flag. Officials say there are no plans to sing happy birthday, but there are rumors the Army will also give Trump a birthday gift. Let's call June 14th what it promises to be. The ceremonial birth of the U.S.'s 21st century fascist regime." And it's with those stakes and that seriousness that people have to be in the streets all across the country and in D.C. We cannot cede the Capitol on the day that this monstrosity is going to march through those streets. It has to be, you know, Refuse Fascism is calling a bold and serious protest, nonviolent, permitted, but bold and determined. So if you're anywhere near D.C., you should get there. And anywhere else across the country, be in the streets, raise this demand. The Trump fascist regime must go now. You know, we cannot allow it to consolidate in the way you're talking about. So we want to move now to an interview that Sansara Taylor, our co-host, did with the immigration attorney Alfonso Morales.
0: Alfonso Morales is a immigration attorney. He has spent years fighting to keep families together. He is a member of his local school board, and he has been actively outspoken against the escalating attacks of the Trump fascist regime. Alfonso, welcome to the Revolution Nothing Less show.
21: Thank you very much. Good afternoon. It's a pleasure to be here.
0: All right. Well, I want to start with just the emergency situation we are in. Obviously, there has been there have been decades and years of immigrants, undocumented, forced to live in the shadows, attacks on their rights. But we are in a moment of escalating attack. And I wonder if you could capture what you think the dimensions of this are as you're confronting it as an attorney.
21: Well, I mean, it's catastrophic. One of the things that is occurring right now and just really started happening the last 2 weeks are the detentions at the courthouses, right? So some people are showing up to court and their cases are being dismissed and they're immediately being arrested. The issue there is that if you don't go to court, you're going to get deported and it's almost impossible to reopen your case. But then people say, well, do I go to court? Because I'm probably going to be detained. And, you know, very related to the mission of Refuse Fascism, you know, what's going on is people are being swept off the streets by plainclothes officers who are not identifying themselves, people who wear masks, who are in the shadows, who we wonder who they are. And this is what you're seeing across the country right now. And it's getting to the point where people are waking up into this new reality, into this new nightmare. And this is what you're seeing happening in these different cities, that people are starting to rise up and say, no, stop. You're not taking my neighbor. You're not taking, you know, the guy that I know from the restaurant, because we don't know who you are and who are you. And as soon as they start recording them, you know, they shut down and they say, we're federal police. We don't have to answer that question. And of course you do. You know, forever we've been told, you know, you can ask an officer to identify themselves, you know, give me your badge number or something to that extent. If not, then who are these people? Where are we living? Is this America or is this not America? And I think we're starting to live in fear. And it's something that is important that we recognize, because it's not only going to apply to people that are immigrants. It's going to apply to citizens. We are having situations that have people that are people of color, that are United States citizens born here, are being taken. And we don't even know where they go. They take them away for 5-6 hours, a day. The young man in Florida who was arrested and taken before a magistrate, and even though they provided his U.S. birth certificate, they said, well, we can't do anything because there's an ICE hold, and that's federal, so unfortunately we have to hold you. And they kept them detained, and he was detained for over 36 hours as a U.S. citizen. I mean, these are the protections that the Constitution is supposed to give us and grant us. And it's chilling to think that just because the administration has taken the position that they want to change the Constitution, that they're not going to follow the law. And that's what they've said to the Supreme Court. We disagree with it. Therefore, we're attempting to change that.
0: When I first heard you speak out against Trump's attack on birthright citizenship, which is built into the Constitution at this point, you drew a very strong analogy to Nazi Germany. And

0: demonize the Jews. And in this situation, we're demonizing the immigrants. But the problem is that it doesn't end there. It starts there. And then some people might be able to get behind that. It's even really crazy because what happens is, and you saw it back then, some Jews supported Hitler. And you have Latinos who support Trump. And what's going on is they don't understand that they're next. And they're in line as well.
1: Is there anything else that you want to shine a light on that you think people need to understand, not just both for immigrants to know their rights, but also for the broader public to understand the level of attack and terror that's being carried out right now?
0: Well, I just think it's important that people understand the magnitude of this. This isn't just an immigration issue. It's not an issue regarding immigrants exclusively. The problem and the chilling effect that this should have on everyone is that it's our due process rights, our constitutional rights that are being violated. And it can be any sector. Someone said the other day, I forgot where I heard this, but they said, imagine if the Democrats were in office and they said, we're going to get rid of the Second Amendment. And we're just going to get rid of it. You know, we're not going to vote on it. We're not going to go through the whole channels. We're just going to say, you can't have your guns anymore. People would be up in arms, you know, the Second Amendment people. So this is what's happening. They're changing what they want with the stroke of a pen. There's so much footage of Trump saying he hates executive orders, that executive orders is not the way to do things. And now it's like his first term and they had like a stack of executive orders for him to sign. And they're just going to go and see who's going to stop them. And it's shocking to see that they're saying, because there's video of Vance, the vice president, saying, Mr. President, just do what you want. If the Supreme Court rules against you, let's see how they stop you.
1: Yeah, that's very heavy. I think people need to take that in. That's an extremely heavy statement because the Supreme Court does not have a military. And Trump does. Trump has law enforcement. He has military. And he's been purging the military. He's getting ready for his big military parade to display his new stripped down, even more hardcore fascist chain of command and all of this in Washington, D.C. coming up on June 14th. So, yeah, you want
0: to
1: say something?
0: To educate the people a little bit more, yeah. If the Supreme Court issues an order and it's violated, they then direct the U.S. Marshals to go enforce it. But the U.S. Marshal's office is under the Department of Justice, which is under the president. And how are you going to enforce anything then if it's against the president's attorneys and it's the U.S. Marshal's who's under the president who's supposed to help enforce it? Because we're basically having attorneys in front of the Supreme Court defying the direct orders of the Supreme Court. And I never thought we would see a day where that would happen. Talk about not having any respect for the law. But that's exactly what this presidency is doing. And it's exactly why we need to do something now. And we need to protect our Constitution.
1: And what do you think about the role of people, regular people? You talked a little bit. We saw people coming out in Minneapolis, down in San Diego, standing up against some of these ICE agents carrying out raids and terror. What is your challenge to people in this country who are watching this and feel that it's wrong?
0: It's going to take ordinary people to do extraordinary things in order to rectify what's going on. We can't wait. The best time to stop a movement like this is at the very beginning. And people, if you see something, say something, because we already know what's happening. We already know what's going on. Instead of them taking people and kidnapping them and putting on trains like they did in Nazi Germany, they're putting them on planes. And it's starting to look a lot like a lynch mob. It's starting to look a lot like Jim Crow days, where they're going out there in groups and gathering as many illegals as they can. And, you know, what you do is you use terms like illegals. You use terms like criminals in order to dehumanize the situation. But this is definitely a humanitarian type of crisis, and we need to appeal to the humanity of everyone, because what's going on to mothers, to fathers, to brothers and sisters, it's not right.
1: And what about the fact that like a judge was arrested, Mayor Ross Baraka was arrested, then now a congresswoman has been charged? What about the fact that there's threats being issued against politicians in sanctuary cities? This is a different level of not just coming after the immigrants directly who are being demonized and targeted, but anybody who would stand up for them.
0: It causes a chilling effect, right? Because then people don't want to stand up and do what's right. The judge that was arrested because she refused to adhere to a

0: warrant that was not issued by a magistrate, but it was a ICE warrant, a detainer that really does not have any judicial effect or power. And because she did not turn over the person who was in her courtroom that day, they felt that she was obstructing justice. And by arresting her, I believe the message is if you stand against us, you're going to jail. I mean, this is the parallel that we have with Nazi Germany. You start to get rid of your political adversaries or foes, as you see it, so that you eliminate them. But there's much more, there are many more people that believe in justice and so forth. But the problem is that if we're disfranchised, if we're not together, if we don't say, hey, we got to do something now, if we keep waiting for someone else to do it, we're going to miss our opportunity.
1: And do you want to make any comment about the demand that the Trump regime needs to go now versus waiting for 2026, 2028, some future election?
0: It has to go now because if it doesn't, we're not going to be around in 2026. Nazi Germany was taken over in 68. That's how it became in 68 days. That's how it came into fruition. Could you imagine if he suspends the Constitution or suspends Congress because of some kind of martial law that he wants to declare? Then it's going to be too late. So we need to do something now. I mean, you never stop fighting. I remember my grandparents, both of them, they always would tell me, you know, the last thing you lose is hope. But the thing is, we need to start now. We cannot wait. We see the writing. We see the injustices occurring. And as Martin Luther King, Dr. Martin Luther King used to say, an injustice somewhere is an injustice everywhere. So we cannot wait. We have to see the situation for what it is, which is urgent, which is a desperate situation. Could you imagine being a person who has no criminal history, who's never been in jail, being taken off the street, put in chains, put into a jail, and treated like a criminal, and you've never done anything wrong except exist in a place where they don't want you?
1: Alfonso Morales, I want to really thank you for the work that you're doing. I want to thank you for speaking out. And I want to thank you for taking the time to speak with us here on the Revolution Nothing Less show.
0: Sarah, thank you very much for the opportunity.
2: We opened today's show with the voice of the revolutionary leader, Bob Avakian. And now we want to go to a segment of an interview that was done with him in 2022. Heart and Soul and Hardcore for Revolution. You can watch the interview in full on this channel. Now, this interview took place just months after a whole series of vicious attacks were hurled at Bob Avakian. And in this answer, he speaks to how he, you know, where these attacks come from and what he thinks about them. Now, what he's responding to is a series of attacks that were launched on him in the aftermath of an effort that was led by Sansara Taylor, uniting together with other people to prevent the overturning of Roe v. Wade, of the right to abortion. And she formed a group called Rise Up for Abortion Rights together with others. And the day after Roe v. Wade was overturned, instead of getting into the streets and joining in mass protest and outrage, a cabal, a group of these counter-revolutionary haters launched an attack on Rise Up for Abortion Rights. And it was directed at Sansara Taylor. And it was directed in very ugly and unprincipled ways at Bob Avakian. And we wanted to play this because it's important in its own right, and because these attacks, especially at a moment of such urgent stakes for the people of the world, are increasing and getting more venomous. So let's watch how Bob Avakian answers what he thinks of these.
3: On our website, revcom.us, we have a very important statement that makes the point that you are deeply loved by people here and people all over the world for the very same reason that you are viciously hated. You are the foremost revolutionary leader and thinker in the world today, and you are fighting for and you concentrate the most radical rupture with the way the world is currently organized and structured and all the ways that people relate and think that are bound up with the way the world currently is. And recently, there's been an upsurge of attacks on you. Really ugly, degrading, some of them very depraved and quite dangerous. There are also very important statements of love and support that we've been publishing at revcom.us. So what I was hoping you could talk about, to the degree you're willing to share this, is on a personal level, how do you carry both of those things, both the level of responsibility that you have taken for this revolution and living with that level of hostility aimed at you?
4: Well, you know, I'd like to say it never bothers me personally. You know, I like to say I never say f*** all these motherfuckers, you know. But, you know, then I have to come back, you know, to the science again. Like, why, you know, first of all, let me say I deeply appreciate all the love and support. That's one thing I do want to say. But in terms of the opposite, in terms of these, you know, attacks, you have to go back to the science again. You know, why do people hate me? They don't know me, you know, personally. You know, they never interacted with me personally. I mean, maybe a few have, but overwhelmingly all these people out there doing this, they don't know me personally. They hate me because of what I stand for, what I'm working for, which is an actual revolution. That's the fundamental reason why they, you know, why you get all this vitriol, all these poisonous attacks, because, you know, actually the revolution is in the interest of the great masses of people. But at any given time, some people may not, even people whose interests, you know, do lie with revolution, don't recognize that. And then there are other people who have a stake in not having a revolution. There are people whose political programs are based on carving out a niche for themselves within this system or going for petty reforms. And there's two things that what we're doing, working for a revolution, at least two, that get in the way of that and mess it up for them. One, it points out that you actually are not going to be able to solve these problems by going for these petty reforms. So it establishes a contrast there. And the other thing is, closely related to that, is it undermines their efforts, you know, to work for reforms that actually end up reinforcing this system and keeping people chained to it. Because here you are, you're out there, and you're scientifically showing we need a revolution, and then that shines a light on what these people are aiming for, and it shows how petty and paltry it is. You know, and if you're deeply invested in a pro, I mean, you know, what do these social democrats, they want the U.S. to be like Sweden, which just elected a reactionary government? I mean, you know, that's the highest, that's the best you can think. I mean, you know, just a detour for a second, why is this happening in Sweden? Because they had all this nice social democracy going, you know, they had yes, they're not a major imperialist, you know, exploiter, but they are in on the whole imperialist system. They're sharing in the overall loot that this whole Western imperialism in particular is accumulating off of all this vicious exploitation in the world. So this enabled them, with their relatively small populations and isolated from some of the main arenas in the world, to have all these social programs, you know, welfare programs and so on. And they had a certain, you know, culture that went along with that. Now all of a sudden, because of what imperialism is doing in the world, both the wars it's fomenting and, you know, and backing and you know, and causing to, you know, go in certain directions, and just the operation of the system and the way it's uprooting people has caused a lot of immigrants to come into a place like Sweden. And now all of a sudden these immigrants bring with them a different culture. And now this, you know, this very liberal exterior is breaking down. You know, and you got some of this fascist impulses, like in this country. You know, we're a secular people, or, you know, we're people who, you know, don't wear our religion on our sleeves, blah, blah, blah. And all these other people come in here from these different cultures and so on, and they're going to undermine our whole beautiful thing we got going here. So let's vote for a fascist. You know, so is this your model, you know, people of social democracy? Is this the highest you can imagine, getting some? First of all, this is not Sweden. This is the biggest oppressor and plunderer of people in the environment in the entire world. If you don't believe it, go to revcom.us, and we show it every day. You can go on the website, and we've proven it many times over with actual scientific analysis, facts, and evidence. This is not little old Sweden. This is the most powerful imperialist, and has been for decades, most powerful imperialist oppressor in the world. So when you call all that out and say we need to get rid of this whole thing, you are disrupting the whole attempt at posing as socialist. You know, I mean, you know, one of these people that have made this attack on Rise Up and on you and on me, you know, we're intersectional socialists, whatever, you know. What the are you talking about? You know, this it has nothing to do with actually ending all, you know, so-called intersectionality has nothing. You see, there's a statement interview I did which said that intersectionality fails to understand, and this is fundamental, that it's the system of capitalism imperialism, its mode of production, its economic system at the foundation that sets the terms for things all over the world at this point, including in this country, but also in countries like Sweden or in countries like Bangladesh or in countries like Angola. You know, if you don't understand what all this is rooted in, you can say you want to try to find the ways to merge and link up these different struggles. But they're going to be set against each other because you aren't getting to the root of things. If you don't get to the root of things, you don't see the way in which the operation of the system itself sets people against each other. You know, you can go into these different countries in Africa, for example. Why do you have all these civil wars? You know, where millions of people have died in the Congo, for example. Well, go back and look at the history of imperialism in the Congo. You go back, you know, 60 years to when the popular nationalist Lumumba was coming forward as a leader, and the U.S. and British and Western imperialists got rid of him, murdered him. And they put in a brutal government that ruled, you know, and brutalized the people for decades while, you know, being a handmaiden, you know, being an accomplice and a facilitator of U.S. imperialism. And all, you know, then you know, what happens? So think back to the experience of the you know, the Lakota people, the Sioux in this country. They're supposed to get the Black Hills. That was one of the treaties that was signed, sacred to them. And then they discovered gold and other precious minerals. Out you go. You get driven out. Well, this is what happens all over the world. All of a sudden, you're in an African country, and they discover a precious mineral. Well, then the imperialists contend over who's going to get control of that mineral or that oil or whatever it is. And then they back opposing forces, taking advantage of contradictions among the people, you know, that exist. And, you know, this is why you get these things in the Congo, or why you got the terrible thing in Rwanda, whatever. You can go all around the world. It's the same thing. So if you're not really going after the imperialist system, if you're not going after what all this is rooted in and what's setting the terms for everything, you're not going to be able to link up the struggles of the people. People are going to be manipulated and turned against each other unless we get to the root cause of this and uproot it and overthrow it. So this is what we're putting forward. And then, you know, look, we did not adopt a revolutionary program in order to embarrass social democrats. We did not adopt a revolutionary program in order to show how paltry all this woke stuff is. We adopted a revolutionary program because of a scientific analysis of where all these horrors are rooted in and what's necessary to get rid of them. But then this shines a big light insofar as it gets out in the world on all the poverty of these other programs. And plus, if you start winning people to this, then it takes away some of their capital. You know, you're winning people to this instead of people, you know, being part of their thing, and then they can't go to the NGO and say, we got a lot of people, so we need a lot of money, and so on and so on and so on. This is why they hate us, and this is why they hate me, is a concentration of this. And, you know, so I have to, you know, get up in the morning and go, F*** all you motherfuckers. And then I have to say, okay, let's step back and remember what this is about. This is not about you. They're only hating you because you're doing what needs to be done to shine a light on all this and to struggle with people about what's the way forward out of it. That's why they hate you. So, you know, you can't just, you know, I'm not going to pretend it doesn't bother me, but you have to rise above that. This applies to everybody, because everybody who's part of this is going to get attacked in various ways, in very nasty ways. You have to rise above that because of what it's about. Why are you doing what you're doing in the first place? That's the reason you have to rise above it. And it's not we should let these attacks go unanswered, and we're not. But we have to remember, what's the real content of this? Why is this actually happening? What is it they really hate? And therefore, you know, how do we respond? We respond on the basis of continuing to work for what it is that they hate. Not because they hate it, but because it's what needs to happen. And they hate it because it's what needs to happen, and they don't want to go there. Because it requires sacrifice. I mean, this is a minor sacrifice. I'm sure there are going to be much more scurrilous attacks as we go forward, especially as we gather in, you know, forces for this revolution. It's going to go to a whole other level. It's going to be in the gutter in a whole different way. But that's part of the process. Again, we don't let these attacks go unanswered because it's important that people understand where they're coming from and what's the reality out here that, you know, is the basis for these attacks and what we're about and why we're being attacked because we're about what we're about. But this is a minor thing compared to the sacrifices that are going to be required. And as I've said, this is not some bunch of monks, you know, whipping themselves, you know, to get themselves right with God and to try to purge their sins. This is not some kind of religious-oriented sacrifice. God forbid. This is, you know, not about cultism, much as they like to say that. It's about the emancipation of humanity. The point is not to sacrifice. That's not the goal. The goal is to win, to make revolution. But that's going to require sacrifice, and we have to be ready, you know, oriented toward making those sacrifices in order to get where we need to go, in order to bring forward the masses of people who see that we're serious about this. It's not that, oh, come and attack us so we can show we're serious, but, you know, but understanding we're going to be attacked, but more than that, understanding that we have to, you know, you have to go through hell to make a better world, given what you're up against. And it's not that, you know, we're hungering to go through hell, but we're willing to do it because of what is at stake for the masses of humanity who are suffering so terribly and so unnecessarily, and ultimately for humanity as a whole and its very future. So that's how I look at that.
2: So again, that interview was from 2022, up close and personal with Bob Avakian, heart and soul and hardcore for revolution. And you can watch the full thing on our channel. It's a 3-part interview. It's deep. Go watch it, spread it. And we want to take a minute because these attacks are coming. They're ugly. They're, you know, widespread. What do we think of this bullshit? And how do we respond to how Bob Avakian answers this?
5: Yeah, I mean, I'm just appreciating rewatching that because you get a sense of who this leader is, you know, as opposed to all of the ugly, you know, low level gutter stuff that are like just said about him. You get a sense of like, you know, of both, you know, why are we even doing what we're doing? You know, he keeps coming back and he keeps bringing us to for the emancipation of humanity, you know. And I think a lot of the times, you know, when we're kind of, you know, he said that, right? The people that are joining, that are being part of, you know, this movement for revolution, you're going to get hit with these attacks, you know. And a lot of the times, I know, you know, people even around the RevCom core that have actually said, like, a lot of the times I do feel like, well, am I crazy? You know, like, because everybody else is kind of like, you know, not, you know, or either just attacking or not with it, you know, and then you end up, you know, kind of, you know, thinking, oh, well, everybody's saying all this cult, everybody's saying all this, you know, garbage. And then you kind of like, you know, whoa, like, you know, why is this happening, you know? Mm-hmm. And I just think like there is everything that Bob Avakian is actually walking through about what do we actually represent, you know, even the RevCom core for the emancipation of humanity versus what, like, you know, people that are actually trying to, you know, prey on the ways of thinking that people are, you know, that are out there in society where people are asking the wrong questions about, like, you know, people are just so kind of pulled and, you know, and go along with all of this tabloid culture and bullshit instead of actually what's the content of what, you know, what is the content of the decades long work that Bob Avakian has done on the questions of liberating, you know, humanity from this vicious monstrosity of a system of capitalism and imperialism. Like, why not ask those questions and engage that content and debate and discuss out those, you know, make a position. If you don't think that what we're saying is like correct, then argue it out, but not any of this like low level kind of garbage, you know. And I think, you know, to continue to actually bring us back to those questions, you know, why are we actually, you know, why has Baba Vakian continued to fight for and never given up on revolution, you know? Like, why not go to those questions and actually engage what he is actually seeing about the need and the possibility, including in this time, to make a real revolution?
2: Yeah, there's a bunch of points you're making I really agree with, but I also want to, just in line with a point you just made, call people's attention to an article that's on revcom.us this week that is an answer. It's titled "A Typically Crude Attack on Baba Vakian and the Revcoms and the Critical Need for Higher Standards and Principled Methods." And it's a response to this, you know, tabloid style gutter level attack on BA and the Revcoms in a literary, significant literary publication, N Plus One, by this woman, Hannah Zeevan. And it's just, it's low level, it's personal lived experience, it's full of lies, it's full of falsehoods and inaccuracies. But part of her argument is, well, this must be a cult because for decades, Baba Vakian has never given up on revolution. That's crazy. And meanwhile, what's rational is making your peace with this system. But exactly, instead of answering the questions, instead of engaging the content of Baba Vakian's work, instead of making an argument for why revolution is not desirable or possible, the argument is, well, obviously, that's insane. That's off the table. And it does great harm.
5: Yeah. And I think that is exactly to this something that somebody that's been working closely with the RevCom Core mentioned to me about, just off of like engaging Baba Vakian on these questions, right? Watching that, what we all just watched together, right? Reading some of the articles where Baba Vakian is speaking to this question of cult, that she was kind of saying, well, there's no need, you know, he's not defensive on this question. He's responding. He's, you know, actually putting forward what he thinks on this, you know, and responding to these attacks, you know, and taking on these attacks, you know. We should have no ounce of defensiveness. And that's exactly to this point, you know, is what we should be defensive in the face of people giving up on revolution, putting forward that we need to accept the way things are and just live with it, because, you know, and instead of actually being proud to like call Baba Vakian our own, who has never given up on revolution and has brought forward an actual, you know, strategy, you know, an analysis of the moment that we're living in, and is not in this time giving real time leadership, why should we be defensive in the face of that? Why should we accept any of, you know, just the bullshit that's out there about Baba Vakian?
2: Yeah, there's one point in what you're making that I want to pick up on, which is the question of how people think. Because this idea, well, everyone says it, therefore it must be true, it does great harm. And it's not how you determine reality. It's not how you discern what's true. You know, for a long time, everyone thought, everyone knew the earth was flat. It is not. And it did not make it true because everyone thought it. And in the world right now, what people absolutely urgently have to do is go for the evidence of something. Go for the actual hardcore, what is objectively true. And you have to do some work. So don't go by what everybody says. Go by what Baba Vakian is actually saying. Dig into it for yourself and with critical thinking, decide, well, do I think revolution is necessary, possible? How to defeat this fascism? He's got social media messages, a body of work that is a tremendous gift to humanity, exactly like you're talking about. Care enough to dig into the actual substance of it and not by what everybody says, which is an unscientific, anti-scientific way to think. And it does great harm.
5: Yeah. And I think one more thing that just has to be said about these dangerous slanders, you know, low-level garbage that's being said about Baba Vakian and the RevComs is what has to be fought for to be the principles of the movement, including the fight against, like, you know, what we're confronting with this fascist regime, is if you have an actual difference with substance, good, let's debate it out. You know, we'll all learn in that process, you know. But all this like gossip, low level, you know, garbage that said, you know, name calling is not acceptable, and it only serves the state, it only serves the pigs, and it only serves this divide and conquer bullshit. And so, you know, so when we're out in the streets, when we're out actually, you know, uniting all who can be united, you know, standing shoulder to shoulder with people that, you know, are fighting against this fascism, when you start hearing cult, cult, cult, call it out, yeah. You know, and actually, you know, challenge people. If you have an actual substantive, you know, difference, then let's talk about it. Let's engage, you know, let's debate and let's discuss that. But none of this harmful bullshit that's just gonna, you know, divide the movement.
2: Yeah. And a challenge for people who are checking this out themselves and hearing all this, when somebody says, it's a cult, ask them what they've actually read about Babavakian, and then you'll see who's the real cult member, the unthinking shutdown debate, accusations of cult, or the people who are critically minded and engaging the substance of the world and the urgent need to change the world.
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2: The forced starvation, the ethnic cleansing, the indiscriminate bombing in Gaza by Israel, with full U.S. backing, continues. This is a genocide, and it is a war on children. Over 90 days. That's how long Israel, with backing from Trump and his fascist regime, have blockaded all food, water, fuel, medicine from entering Gaza. Last week, the so-called Gaza Humanitarian Foundation, which is an Israeli and U.S.-run organization, opened a few sites for distributing food. But it was immediately clear its aim was never to end acute hunger in Gaza. There have been repeated Israeli massacres at these sites. After walking for miles, after waiting in line for hours, the Israeli army shot indiscriminately into the crowds. The crowds of children, of mothers, of fathers, desperately hungry, killed by the dozens and hundreds wounded for trying to get a few morsels of food.
6: The grief for these young sisters is unbearable. Their father was among five killed when they attempted to get near an aid distribution center in southern Gaza, according to doctors. My dad went to get food for us, but he was shot, and then he died. Israel has denied responsibility, saying it had only fired warning shots. The killings follow what doctors working at Gaza's Nasser Hospital have called a mass casualty event. On Sunday, the Gaza Ministry of Health said over 50 Palestinians were killed and at least 200 wounded when they tried to reach an aid distribution center run by the Gaza Humanitarian Foundation. This early morning cell phone video appears to show the moment gunfire first erupted. The bodies of those killed and injured can be seen lying on the sand as the sun rose. GHF, which is backed by Israel and the U.S., is staffed with armed American private contractors.
2: This is a nightmare that no one can stand aside from. There is no neutral. Watch what Dr. Feroz Sidwa said about the psychiatric devastation on the children in Gaza.
7: And then the psychiatric devastation the children are facing is absolutely unprecedented, I suspect, in all of world history. The War Child Alliance, and I mentioned this during the Security Council meeting, the War Child Alliance has put out a report showing that almost half of Gaza's children are suicidal. That's completely I've never seen anything like that in any of the conflict zones I've ever worked in. I think it was 96% of Gaza's children expect to die in this war. That's just outrageous. So the situation for children is that they're not allowed to be children anymore, honestly.
2: Just think about that. Almost half of Gaza's children are suicidal, and 96% expect to die. Gaza, a place where the U.S. and where Israel have prevented the children from being children. An article on RevCom.us speaks to the urgent need for mass protest to demand a stop to the U.S.-Israeli genocide of the Palestinian people, an end to the siege on Gaza, and linking it to the demand that the Trump fascist regime must go now. The article calls on all those who stood up bravely last spring against the complicity of their universities in this genocide, all those who've continued to stand up and demand this nightmare stop at serious personal risk, to all of you who continue to lose sleep because of this horror, but who don't know what to do. You are needed now. You are needed back in the streets, back into the fight against this genocide, and doing so while making links to the fight to unite all who can be united to defeat this American fascism, lest the space for this protest be no more. Don't just agonize over the images of burnt children and hang your head in helplessness. Don't turn away from the videos of the starving people. But also don't let your rage turn to bitterness, turn to hopelessness, and then passivity. And don't stand aside out of personal fear. Let your anger drive you to go deeper, to understand what are we facing? Why does this keep happening? What is part of? And what will it take to stop it? And act together with others on this understanding. Have each other's backs with collective self-sacrifice and courage. Join in principled debate and discussion about the source of all this and the fundamental solution to the needless suffering that's being visited on the people of Gaza, the people of the U.S., and people all over the world. And if you don't act while the horrors multiply, if you don't speak out and demand this stop, then you are complicit. Listen to the challenge from the environmental and social justice activist Greta Thunberg as she boarded a boat as part of the Freedom Flotilla Coalition aimed at breaking the siege on Gaza.
8: No matter what odds we are against, we have to keep trying, because the moment we stop trying is when we lose our humanity. And no matter how dangerous this mission is, it is nowhere near as dangerous as the silence of the entire world in the face of a life-claiming genocide.
2: Follow more about the Freedom Flotilla on Instagram and learn from their courage and their call to action. In the face of heightened horror, in the face of greater repression, nonviolent but massive and unrelenting protests need to grow broader, deeper, and more determined. See you in the streets to demand this nightmare stop.
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11: 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Today I'm going to turn the show over to Mike Diedrich from Veterans for Peace in Seattle. But first, I want to take a minute because friend of the show, Jack Gilroy from Veterans for Peace in New York, yep, we're everywhere, has now written an open letter directly to the Pope. And I want to read just the first paragraph. Jack says, "We appeal to you, Pope Leo, as the leader who has made the greatest effort to speak for humanity as a whole, instead of for specific nations, religions, or constituencies, to call for an emergency international summit to guide the world away from the current path of war and potential nuclear disaster, and to peacefully resolve the greatest crisis facing humanity today. Such an effort would be consistent with your repeated calls for peace and justice ever since you assumed the papacy." calls that have inspired and given hope to millions, if not billions, of people across the planet. Okay, the letter goes on, and you should read it, but the letter goes on, and you can help get this in the hands of the Pope. If you want to join Veterans for Peace, Pax Christi, World Beyond War, and others, and sign on and endorse this letter, especially if you're with an organization, then just go to Schiller Institute, S-C-H-I-L-L-E-R, Institute.com. You will immediately see the Pope, and one click gets you to the letter where you can sign. So let's make this happen. Let's get this letter into the hands of the Pope. All right. With that, now, here is Mike Diedrich in Seattle.
12: Hello, my name is Mike Diedrich, and I'm with Veterans for Peace Daniel Ellsberg, Chapter 92 in Seattle. And with me today to talk about Palestine, Gaza, and related issues are Khaled and, God, I'm your name again, I'm sorry, or do you?
13: Bisan.
12: And they're with Nidal, which is a Palestinian activist organization, if that's correct. Or this program will be broadcast on KODX 96.9 FM. That's usually the fourth Wednesday of the month. You can access the programming there on just going to KODX 96.9 Programs Veterans for Peace. So I'm a Vietnam veteran, a member of Veterans for Peace 92 here. Been a longtime member, and we've been doing this show for about 5-6 years now. And I want to thank you for coming onto the program and talking. So I'm gonna, without any further sort of commentary on my part, I'll maybe ask some questions. I'll let you guys go ahead and introduce yourself. And you're with Nidal, is that correct?
13: Yes.
14: Yeah, okay. That's right. So I'll go ahead.
12: Go ahead.
14: Yeah, I'll go ahead and jump in here. So hi, everyone. My name is Khaled Al-Asad. I'm with Nidal Seattle. Fundamentally, Nidal is a Palestinian liberation organization focused on building a culture of resistance right here, like the one back home. We, as Nidal, are part partner to a larger international movement allied for the liberation of Palestine and against U.S. imperialism. That movement is called the Masar Badil. You can find out more about Nidal Seattle and the Masar Badil at Nidal's website, nidalseattle.com. That's NIDALseattle.com.
13: Yeah. And my name is Bisan Barghouti. I'm also a member of Nidal Seattle, and I'm a member of the executive committee of the Masar Badil, which is the Palestinian Alternative Revolutionary Path. Mm-hmm. I'm happy to be here.
14: Yeah. Thanks for having us, Mike.
12: Well, great. You know, why don't you do some sort of an introduction to or list of what are you currently involved in and what are your programs as far as activism? You can talk about internationally or just locally.
14: Yeah. I think locally, one of the things that, you know, we are very focused on that I think your audience might be well aware of as well. It's summer 2026. FIFA, the Soccer World Cup, the Football World Cup, is taking place right here in the United States. And that includes games being played in Seattle. Now, Nidal Seattle is part of a larger coalition of organizations called the Hands Off Iran Coalition. And the Hands Off Iran Coalition is working to put together what we're calling the People's Game or the People's Match. On June 26th at 6 p.m., we're going to be holding a sort of street tournament, football tournament right there next to the stadiums. We want all kinds of people to come out and join, to cheer participants, to play, form your own teams and play in 3v3 style, King of the Hill football. But the goal is to really, you know, express love for the game of football while fighting the impacts of these, you know, corrupt and neocolonial institutions like FIFA. One of the key messages we have is simply, you know, kick Israel out of FIFA. Of course, you know, sports fans, people who watch the Olympics, people who watch chess even might know that the international response to Russia's invasion of Ukraine is to completely demonize Russia and kick them out of all international sporting bodies, including the Olympics, including FIFA, including FIDE, the International Chess Federation. We're seeing committed by the Zionist entity called Israel, the most atrocious war crimes, the most atrocious genocide of our brothers and sisters in Gaza since October 7th, 2023, ethnic cleansing and genocide in Lebanon, aggression all over the Middle East, overt and covert. And yet Israel does not get ostracized by these same institutions. And that is largely due to institutional capture by imperialist and Zionist, you know, political elements.
13: Well, I think these institutions are actually used as a form of coercion for the U.S. empire and its Western allies as well. So it's really important for us to be able to take action against FIFA, because it is just it's important to let people know that sports are actually, they belong to the people, and that's they right. do not belong to corrupt institutions like those of the Epstein class. And, you know, FIFA has had a negative and violent impact on many corners of the world since its inception, and has displaced local communities, you know, from having its president on the so-called Board of Peace in Palestine.
14: Yeah, let's elaborate that. So what is the Board of Peace? The quote-unquote Board of Peace, the horrifically titled Board of Peace.
13: Yes, it's really a theatrical kind of organization of imperialists and Zionists who are really looking to continue the genocide in Gaza, but under the guise of the banner of peace or the banner of so-called international law, which has really been exposed for what it is before our eyes. It has been a tool of U.S. imperialism and Western settler colonialism for as long as they have existed.
14: And I think nothing demonstrates this more than this artifact that exists out there now. I really want to share this with your listeners, Mike. I encourage you all to go to the website boycottfifa.org. That's boycottfifa.org. Prominently featured on this website is a video, an AI-generated video put out by FIFA itself, depicting a FIFA stadium being built on top of the rubble in Gaza. Very transparent neo-colonial land grab, trying to pose construction of stadiums on top of the massive destruction of civilian infrastructure committed by the Zionist entity in Gaza as some kind of humanitarian relief effort, all while flying the flag of the Trump-constructed Board of Peace, whose intentions are simply to colonize Gaza and to reap the fruits of the destruction that Israel has sowed for the colonialists and the imperialists.
12: Well, as a piece of propaganda, that is astonishingly cheeky, to say the least. To say, I mean, it's going to be built on the rubble and the bodies of Palestinians.
14: It's so transparent, Mike. If you watch the video, it is literally destroyed buildings, and you see the FIFA stadium pop out of it, and you have this AI narrator speaking over it like it's some glorious thing, you know, performatively using the image of sport to justify genocide. And of course, what do we expect? This is the same organization that last year gave Trump the FIFA Peace Prize. They made up the FIFA Peace Prize to soothe Trump's psychotic aging ego because he did not get his Nobel Peace Prize. I mean, the whole thing is such a spectacle of fervent support and propaganda for imperialism, violent imperialism and colonialism. And it's directly partner to the genocide of Gaza in this way. And they're really not ashamed about it. Like you said, it's cheeky. It's extremely transparent.
12: When you say Heza, is that actually a Arabic pronunciation of Gaza?
14: Yes. Heza is how we say Gaza. Yeah, that's correct. And I'll use those terms interchangeably. You might
12: hear Lebanon
14: for Lebanon or something like that. Palestine for Palestine. A bit of a language lesson for your audience. But yeah, so to bring it all back though to the People's Match, so the Hands Off Iran Coalition is putting together this People's Game to protest the impacts of FIFA, to protest its participation and partnership in genocide and colonialism, and to bring football back to the people in a fun way. So we'd love any one of your listeners, we'd love to have you out there. Please come down to the stadiums on the day of the Iran-Egypt game on June 26th at 6 p.m. You won't miss it. Just look and listen for the Palestine flags, for the chants and the cheers. This is a people's tournament. Anyone is welcome. Put together a team. Call up your old friend and say, hey, man, we haven't kicked the soccer ball around in a while, but it's time we take the streets. We'd love to have everyone there. We want to make this a really...
12: Is the Iranian-Egyptian match is going to be in Seattle?
14: That's correct, on June 26th.
12: Wow, okay. Very great. Yeah, that's very, you can't be, this whole thing defines timely as far as what's happening right now. That FIFA is engaging in this sort of propaganda is just unbelievably outrageous. I can't believe that there's going to be, I mean, not just Palestinian or supporters of the Palestinian cause going to be objecting to it, but I mean, there should be some, some sort of international objection to this sort of.
14: At first glance, it is baffling to think about this level of complicity, right? We think like, oh, we should be seeing fair play and sportsmanship, etc. But the reality is, these are imperial institutions. They're going to reflect the will of the empire, and they're going to export it globally, and they're going to disseminate it internally to the minds of people here. The same thing is true of our corporations and our academic institutions, et cetera. We live in the core of the American empire.
12: Yeah.
14: And every institution associated with it is imperial as a result. When you look at it that way, it's really not surprising at all. It's actually par for the course. And becoming a critical thinker, gaining awareness of, you know, imperial machinations, is, I think, key for attaining any sort of revolutionary consciousness or any sort of liberation politics. And so that's definitely like something that we should always be vigilant against, you know, any sort
12: of. I understand that. And I think many of my listeners would understand that too, but they actually putting a stadium on top of Gaza, you know, destruction is pretty unbelievable that they'd actually think they could get away with this. Pretty arrogant, really, that they can say anything they want to and it's okay, and of course it's not okay, but that sort of arrogance is mind-boggling, really, even by corporate imperialistic standards. Unbelievable.
13: Yeah, I think that in the past there might have been more effort and energy put into caring about the guise of human rights and democracy and respect for life. Mm-hmm. But really, after Al-Aqsa flood has launched, we have seen the breaking of this kind of pathway in favor of something that is much more unmasked and in your face and kind of clearly exposed to all what their intentions are.
14: Because you cannot hide these war crimes. You cannot hide the character of a settler colony that will commit these kinds of crimes. I mean, we're talking about sniping nurses through hospital windows, mass burial of civilians, using quadcopters to kill children, creating explosive disguised as food on a population of starving people who are starving because of the siege imposed on them. It's so blatant that the mask has come all the way off. And Americans who are conditioned actually to accept a pretty egregious level of violence, you know, I remember like growing up, You know, I'm 29 years old. I grew up in the post 9/11 world. I grew up on video games depicting violence in the Middle East, the Call of Duty series, etc. We, you know, especially in the Obama years, with Obama as like a statesman, he sold the world these wars and these drone strikes, and we normalized to it. And so even our population, which is so normalized to that kind of violence and killing abroad, was shocked by what you rightly call extremely arrogant violence by the Israelis. And that arrogance, I mean, there fundamentally is a level of insanity in the Zionist and the Israeli existence and mindset to think that you can come to a land and massacre people, and by acts of massacre and terror and barbaric destruction of life and land, that you can create some kind of peaceful existence out of that, to think that you can impose apartheid and occupation on people while pretending that you're a democracy. It's a total rejection of reality, but the people who live there, the Israelis and Zionists who live there, fundamentally accept it. So they accept a break with reality, and that, in my opinion, is complete insanity.
13: Well, they don't have us to resist, you know what I mean? With all of this oppression and the expectation for the people that belong to that actual land to be steadfast in their resistance after almost 8 decades of ethnic cleansing, of occupation, of Zionism, of imprisonment, of torture, of stealing, you know, land and houses and all of these things. It goes back to how resistant and steadfast the people of the Arab region are, really, especially for these last 3 years, for actually exposing much of what the U.S. empire is really all about.
15: Well, I think that the American public opinion has moved a bit since the Israelis are, you know, murdered basically 75,000 at least people, and but also the recent war or ongoing war with the Iranians and that sort of thing, and Americans can't even bother to apologize for killing 160 or 170 school children, even though it was clearly our weapons that did this.
14: Yeah.
15: So I want to ask you, what sort of a support or sort of commentary do you get from other either Arab countries in particular, Muslim countries, and or are there, in the second question, are there any Palestinians playing on FIFA for FIFA teams?
14: Can you elaborate a bit more on the first question there? You're saying,
15: well, you know, it's what sort of Arab or Muslim support do you get for Palestinian issues? Public.
14: Yeah.
13: Well, I mean, in the general sense, or in the Nidal sense, because in the general sense, you know, you look at the Arab region and you're able to see a great deal of Arab governments, or we can call them reactionary regimes, that are in direct complicity and collaboration with the Zionists and with the U.S. empire. Mm-hmm. And so they have been serving those needs, like in countries such as the UAE, Bahrain, Qatar, Kuwait. These governments, the ruling classes, let's say, of these governments have these particular interests that are completely aligned with American imperialism and Zionism.
14: And with the American petrodollar and with the Epstein class.
13: And we see, and you know, we've actually been able to expose so much of their complicity through this last U.S. aggression on Iran, because they are holding military bases on their lands that actually enable the U.S. to refuel its carriers, to enact complete like airstrikes and bombardments on the region, to be able to surveil and monitor all the things that are happening in the region, and also to be able to use that military base as a form of political and social and economic investment into that country. And so they try to create those kinds of economic dependencies with these regimes. But then But the feelings and the sentiments of the populations of these countries is vastly different to what their governments are doing. And but we also see the steadfastness and the solidarity and the support of our resistance forces in the region. We see Hezbollah in Lebanon, Ansarullah in Yemen. We see the popular mobilization forces in Iraq, and we also see the heroic the IRGC forces in Iran. And so,
14: and let's not forget all the resistance factions in Gaza resisting.
13: Yes. Oh, sorry. I was talking about that solidarity with Palestine. But yes, of course.

0: amount of people you kill is not directly related to your ability to win.
1: Absolutely. So is Hamas still playing any sort of a role in Gaza, in resistance? I mean, they're still there, as in my understanding.
2: Yeah. So, one of the goals that Israel publicly espoused at the beginning of the
0: Genocide?
2: response, the beginning of the response to Al-Aqsa, the genocide that they waged in Gaza, is to destroy Hamas, which is an extremely broad goal, because of course Hamas is the political party that is governing Gaza. So we're talking about destroying the government. This is not just the military wing of Hamas, which is the Al-Qassam brigades. This is the government as a whole. But after 2 years of war, there's admissions by the Israeli security establishment, like, we have not seen a reduction in, and they use the term Hamas again, but in the resistance's ability to wage war. And one of the key reasons for that is simply the, really, I mean, the military genius of,
0: Netanyahu.
2: within the constraints of the long blockade of Gaza since 2006, to be able to create the means to manufacture your own weapons for resistance, so you can wage war, and to engineer weapons that can penetrate, the multi-million-dollar Merkava tanks and their reactive armor, et cetera. That kind of genius and creativity and diligence and persistence to be able to produce that within the confines of Gaza, within the constraints of living under this blockade and this siege, of course, is going to lead to tremendous military might for the resistance that Israel cannot bomb out of existence. And so what does Israel do as a result? It's what they call the Dahiya Doctrine, the Dahiya Doctrine. Okay, this is named after the Beirut, the quarter in
0: Suburbs.
2: the suburb in Beirut, the Dahiya that Israel bombed relentlessly in the July 2006 war with Lebanon, punishing and targeting the civilian population because they cannot achieve any sort of military victory against the resistance.
0: There's also, I think that the objective that Khaled mentioned in terms of trying to obliterate Hamas, which is, I think it also very much speaks to the kinds of delusions that Zionists have amongst themselves and their own kind of narratives, because Hamas is fundamentally the people. It is the people who, it is Palestinians in Gaza and it is Palestinians in Palestine, right? It is an idea, an idea that you cannot kill, an idea that you can, an idea that you can resist your own oppression and that you can liberate yourself and that you can achieve sovereignty and self-determination, because Hamas is fundamentally something that grew out of siege and sanction and occupation. And so they are a political party, yes, but they are also part of the fabric of every institution in Gaza, in terms of the educational institutions, the social welfare institutions, the financial institutions, and so on. And so, they have this idea that if you kill Hamas, you'll kill the will of the Palestinian people to resist their own occupation, which is just a fundamental impossibility.
1: Yeah.
2: And to bring it to the present day, currently we have in Gaza another classic fake ceasefire, an Israeli ceasefire, and you cease, I fire, as someone recently put it to me, which is what we're seeing in Gaza. I mean, bombardment every day, people are being killed every day in Gaza by the Israeli occupation. While the resistance has implemented every item of phase one of the ceasefire agreement. So you achieve a ceasefire agreement, you commit to it, the resistance repeatedly in history upholds its parts of the agreement, and the Israeli occupation violates it, does not uphold its part, continues bombing. They've established this yellow line and are demolishing homes outside of the yellow line freely, and are steadily advancing this so-called yellow line to choke off Gaza even more. I mean, just like, this is one instance, but it just shows a larger pattern that the exploiters and the thieves and the liars are the Zionists, the honest party, the defensive party, the resisting party, is the indigenous population and their resistance movements. So that's where we are today. And it's under that context of artificial ceasefire, of murderous, duplicity.

0: the and of silence by the international community, of course, right? Because where are we now? Everyone's talking about Iran, but who's talking about Gaza? Gaza is still offering martyrs because the Zionists are still committing massacres there. People are still, children are still finding explosives labeled as food and being murdered by these booby traps. The Zionist aggression in Gaza is not over.
1: Yeah, except you don't hear it discussed it almost at all in the Western press. That's certainly. How about press organizations like Al Jazeera? I've looked at them, and I sort of looked at them and their reporting of the Middle East, but also look at the Israeli newspapers, in particular, several Jerusalem Post, and they don't mention it at all. They don't. There's no discussion of what's happening in Gaza at all, but Al Jazeera does somewhat. But I mean, as far as I can tell, as a from my limited point of view, they are one of the few organizations that has any sort of pretense about covering the Middle East accurately. Yeah. So, what's your opinion of that? Their organization and what they do is as far as talking about the war.
0: You know, account statements of accuracy about Al Jazeera for a bunch of reasons, but what do you have there, Bissan?
2: Yeah, I would say that it's important to put this in the perspective of, let's see, like it's important to understand that the media and the narratives that is kind of exported onto the rest of the world are fundamentally these like very Zionist and imperialist platforms. It's very difficult to find alternative platforms that are discussing the nature of events from the perspective of resistance, from the perspective of people struggling, and from the perspective of kind of like fighting the oppression that comes with settler colonialism and Zionism and imperialism. And so given the fact that our current environment is very limited in terms of the kind of information that you can find that is accurately representing things rather than trying to paint a picture that is coming just from empire's side, we have to be careful to understand where our sources come from and who is, like, you know, there are human beings behind newspapers and television stations and camera, you know, camera screens that are reporting on things. And so in the case of Al Jazeera, I think they typically, they are an institution that is directly funded by and connected to the government in Qatar. And the government in Qatar is a direct supporter of Zionism and American imperialism. And so directly collaborates with them and their strategic goals within our region. And so Al Jazeera can also express the sentiments of these kinds of governments and outlets, albeit in a way that kind of touches the people of the region, because the people of the region are very pro-Palestine and are very adamant about the liberation and the sovereignty of our lands. Yeah. And so I'm not saying that there's not accurate reporting in Al Jazeera, but also we also have to understand the kinds of intentions behind these platforms, because these platforms are funded by human beings and by institutions and by interests. Mm-hmm. And so we can look on like, for example, Hezbollah has a is it? I don't know if it's exactly Hezbollah, but I know it's a Lebanese platform called Al-Mayadeen. Mm-hmm. And I look to them a lot for reporting on the region and what is happening, especially in Gaza and in the West Bank, which is completely not being reported on. Mm-hmm. And this is the purpose for them. It's to erase us, and not just, you know, physically, but also ideologically. To erase us in your mind from being able to think about us as human beings who are continuously sacrificing, who are continuously giving blood for the liberation of their land, and for the way that also the Zionist entity is treating Palestinians in the West Bank. You know, there are over 13,000 Palestinian prisoners sitting in Zionist jails right now. and the amount of torture and rape and abuse and humiliation that our prisoners are currently facing is just unspeakable, unspeakable, you know? And they are not even giving them enough clothes to be warm at night, enough hygiene products not to get like an infection in your mouth from not being able to brush your teeth. It's really just the lowest, most degrading and violent, disgusting thing that an entity can do.
0: And
1: So
0: on
1: this Lebanese entity, is that a news entity or organization? Are there any? I mean,
0: the one that Bissen mentioned is El Mayadin. That's ALMA.
2: MAYADEEN.
1: You would consider that to be a little bit more forthright or honest about describing Middle East, the Middle East.
2: Yes. And also, actually, I should really mention really quickly is Al Mayadeen is an Arabic outlet. So, but they do have an English platform. They do have an English website called Al Mayadeen English. And I'd be happy to give you a bunch of other resources that are in the English language as well, because those are also difficult to find. It's much easier to find revolutionary outlets in other languages, but not English.
1: Yeah,
0: On
1: no,
0: the
1: that
0: topic
1: would be
0: of
1: useful for this particular program to have the list or enumerate some of those outlets that are
2: absolutely.
1: sort of
0: On the topic of Al Jazeera, I just want to say, like we were talking earlier about like Arab regimes, reactionary Arab regimes, and this term has come up, the GCC, the Gulf Coast countries, right? These countries that are aligned with US imperialism, that have gone the path of economic partnership with the United States Empire to help it to achieve its imperial aims. They host its bases on their soil.
2: Actually, the largest US base that exists in the Arab region is in Qatar. It's called the Udaid base.
0: And they participate in America's wars of aggression in the Middle East in that way. So then having these nations have, media arms like Al Jazeera, it's really unsurprising to see that they do a lot of imperial propaganda for the empire. I can give a strong example of this. When the aggression against Iran started in February of this year, I remember watching Al Jazeera, and I'm going to paint a picture for your listeners. Okay, the view that's shown on the TV screen is divided into a 3x3 grid with nine cells, and the middle video cell is a feed of US strikes on Iranian targets. Okay, and it's these thermal black and white images, or otherwise just black and white visible light images of supposedly Iranian missile launcher trucks being struck repeatedly. And it's a 2-minute video segment that's repeated ad nauseum. And they might switch in a commentator in a different cell and show a different live feed on the periphery. But what Al Jazeera repeats centrally to its audience is a display of quote unquote US force. It's the same 90-second to 2-minute clip repeated ad nauseum. Okay. So that alone is a way to try to put in the to impress, to create an impression in the minds of their audience that America has strong military capabilities. That is exactly the kind of impression that America wants to project on Arab populations. And so in reporting just in that way, they help to create this impression among
2: I
0: the
2: think
0: people there.
2: part of the goal, I think Khalid is exactly right, because part of the goal is to instill a sense of defeat in the Arab population, and to kind of break their spirit and be able to break their will to resist. And this is something that we largely see in the treatment of our prisoners, for sure. But I think also something that Al Jazeera has done is to kind of sow a mistrust of the fundamental players in the axis of resistance, those who are actually sacrificing the most for our liberation and our sovereignty.
0: And
2: And
0: it's not always
2: so,
0: so outright as like American media. Like American media will
2: no.
0: use the terror tagging tactic. Oh, these are terrorists, But
2: Yeah.
0: then for Arab audiences, Arab or imperially aligned Arab media will be more cunning and duplicitous and sow doubt here and there.
2: Yes.
0: And keep in mind, by the way, There is accurate programming or impressive programming even that comes out of Al Jazeera. Like I remember watching the What's Hidden is Greater segment on Alexa Flood. They did a documentary on the Alexa Flood operation of October 7th. Very informative, very like interesting, viewpoints that you don't really get in American mainstream media. But of course, in any situation where you have institutional media doing propaganda work and executing imperial will, the way to gain credibility in the minds of an audience is to do accurate reporting too. And it's so it's not all lies, right? It's not all imperial propaganda. There is like you do have to have a
2: But it,
0: critical
2: it
0: mindset as an audience, as a viewer.
1: well that that plus there's a substantial number of Al Jazeera, mostly journalists who have been killed in Gaza, and quite a few. I mean, like 100 or so,
2: Who are
1: more
2: doing
1: than
2: some, yes, who are doing incredible work to kind of actually uplift what is actually happening on the ground in Gaza. And this is what they do to those who are telling the truth.
0: I want to emphasize something. So the Israelis massacre journalists. They target and massacre journalists and doctors and et cetera, okay? But focusing on journalists, nothing is more terrifying for the Israeli consciousness or the Israeli society than for the world to gain awareness of what it really does. So they target mechanisms of spreading the truth. They target the camera and they target the journalist. And they'll violate any international regulations and laws to do so. And this is like this, I forgot where I was
2: They
0: going with this one.
2: recognize that the battle of narratives is one of the most important fronts of this war.
0: Oh, I remember. Yair Lapid, okay, he's the head of the opposition in the Israeli Knesset, okay? So there's a lot of talk you'll hear, like people say, oh, Netanyahu's the problem. This is a very American mindset, by the way, is the decapitation thinking. Oh, it's one bad guy. It's not the whole society. It's not what it's one bad guy. If we can just kill him, it'll be fine. So people, there are Americans who wake up to how evil Israel is and then project all that evil onto just Netanyahu instead of recognizing it as systemic and societal and foundational since its founding, okay? So Yair Lapid is the political opposition, the leader of the opposition. And in 2023, very early days of the genocide, he had a quote where he made a statement, I'm paraphrasing slightly, if the media is objective, it serves Hamas. If the media shows the truth, it serves Hamas. He's directly, openly stating that media objectivity and presentation of the truth serves the resistance. This is a pretty like this is a moment of candor, really, because of course it's true. Anyone with eyes and a heart will see the crimes happening in Gaza and know which side is the oppressed and which side is the oppressor. The Israeli media establishment identifies this, or I guess the Israeli political establishment identifies this truth about the media, and so they work hard to kill, to identify, target, and kill journalists, to censor. We have all these tech companies in the United States, all these social media companies, Instagram, Facebook, et cetera, internally are implementing these community moderation policies that are preventing the truth from propagating properly. They will classify you as an individual. They have algorithms to rank your individual political awareness. If you don't know about the conflict, if you are uninitiated to the facts of the genocide, they will hide those facts from your feed algorithmically. And if you are initiated to it and you know what's going on, they'll show you it. In fact, they'll inundate you with it. So all you see is massacres on your feed, so you get fatigued. So this is the kind of psychological operation that's happening against American populations and any population using these social media apps. And if you look at who's working in these companies, especially at the director, senior director, and vice president level, there are many Israelis throughout all these social media companies, all these tech companies. Many of them, of course, Israel being a society that has conscription, served in the
2: Forced
0: IDF,
2: conscription.
0: and especially people with tech skills, sometimes they come from Unit 8200 or other Israeli intelligence arms. So these are Israeli intelligence agents working in high up decision-making positions in these social media companies, fighting the information war from that vector too. It's not just the murder of the journalist, it's the prevention of any artifacts the journalist produces from getting to the eyes of the consumer by putting yourself.
1: And of course, you know, it's not just this country, but I mean, any sort of criticism of Israel or Zionism is met with says you're anti-Semitic. That's the sort of default sort of and I don't think that argument is as widely accepted as it used to be. I mean, yeah. Americans do see what the Israelis are doing. And as far as that, I was a military intelligence in the United States Army for what it's worth. But I mean, the Israeli intelligence has a reputation, mostly deserved for fairly good intelligence, but they fucked this up really badly, along with the Americans, which do have actually good, generally speaking, pretty good intelligence, but they completely misread the Iranians, completely. And the other thing is that, well, yeah, we can bomb them back into compliance with what we think they should be doing. And historically, bombing doesn't work at all. I mean, going back to, well, back to the First World War, really. And nobody, of course, the United States military is like a lot of militaries. They don't learn any lessons from them. They refight the last war. But I mean, and even in the mainstream media in this country, I've read reports about the Israeli and the American intelligence organizations, not just the political class there in both of they badly, badly fucked this up. I mean, it's not as if Iran is an open book or anything like that, but, you know, there are intelligence assets in the Middle East that both of the, I mean, it is shocking, really, how badly they bungled this.
0: I mean, you know, like, we can talk about arrogance, we can talk about whatever. There's other things, too. Like, in the United States military-industrial complex, there is strong corporate incentive to lobby politicians to push for war. And I think we'll see this if you look at the news, right? After the very recently, we had the Memorandum of Understanding signed between America and Iran. And you will see Democrat politicians attacking the decision by the Trump administration to engage in this memorandum of understanding with Iran. They will attack it from the right, from a war engineering perspective, representing their lobbying interests. So there is that mechanism too. I'm always wary of the narrative of like intelligence failure in the sense of it seems a way to sweep under the rug the system of engineering these conflicts and engineering these military contracts and establishing these foreign bases and having these mechanisms of force projection. The board of directors at Lockheed Martin is pushing for war, is thrilled to see conflict.
1: Absolutely true.
0: It is not an intelligence failure when...
1: Well, it's intelligence failure in the sense that there are people in... Well, American and Israeli intelligence, for example, that do know, that have a pretty good grasp of what's happening. However, I was an intelligence analyst, and he says, "Well, you present the information that you have, and you present that, kick that up there." Says whether or not they accept your findings is another matter entirely. And it was vaguely true in spades in Vietnam, and it's true, I mean, Iraq and Afghanistan, you know, Iraq particularly, glaringly so.
0: Yeah.
1: There was good intelligence to indicate that the Iraqis didn't have WMDs, you know. There are, militarily speaking, competent people, but whether or not that competence is accepted by the political corporate class is quite another thing. And you're absolutely right about saying they're wagging the tail the dog.
0: It's not like if the intelligence was accurate, it would be goodwilled. That's not true. It's not like if the intelligence was accurate, it would be making the decisions. That's not true either.
2: Yeah. But there is also just like a lot of arrogance and delusion that goes into thinking about us as a people. You know, they fundamentally misunderstand us. And, you know, looking at Iran for the last almost 50 years of kind of remaining steadfast under some of the most severe economic sanctions. that were levied upon it in the during these decades. I mean, when we're talking about economic sanctions, I feel like people also don't understand how violent and destructive these sanctions can be. You know, when you're unable to import the medicine, the life-saving medicine for your population, when you're unable to import parts for that are vital for kind of continuing in infrastructural projects or infrastructural plants that kind of are part of your you know, everyday life. And
0: We're
2: so
0: talking hundreds of thousands of preventable deaths by economic
2: hundreds of
0: policies
2: thousands of
0: sanctions.
2: preventable deaths,
0: This
2: exactly.
0: is massacre by the United States against foreign
2: Yeah, and
0: populations.
2: that's not to mention all of the kind of like intelligence plots against them, the kind of like managed warfare, assassinations, surveillance gathering, like narrative building as well. So, and again, part of this narrative of like, you know, the beauty of the West and human rights and democracy, and we're open and we're liberal and these kinds of things to kind of get the Iranian population to feel, well, wow. We are so squeezed economically, you know, and why can't we just, you know, normalize with the Zionists and normalize with the Westerners and be like, okay, we'll give you our land if you give us Gap and McDonald's and Starbucks and all of these things.
1: Well, that's not going to happen, I don't think. And as far as you know, a country like Qatar and other countries, they're rethinking, I think, their relationship with the United States, even though it's economically a huge benefit to them. But still, you know, the Americans actually, who are some of the Americans who were in Qatar, they're living in hotels, something. They're not on their bases anymore because there were a dozen or so Americans killed. That's changed the dynamic. I mean, the whole thing with drones has changed, completely changed warfare, just completely.
0: Absolutely. And Iranian intelligence has shown itself to be extremely accurate. I mean, they were able to find like hotel rooms where CIA and American officials were staying, or not officials, sorry, military officers were staying, and target them with Shahed drones as well during the confrontation, the Ramadan War this year. So yeah, absolutely. It's absolutely right to say like they're rethinking their alignment. It's still the case that they've taken that deal. They're strongly tied to the
2: But
0: economics.
2: also just like contrasting the fact that these American officials and those who are part of the ruling class or those who kind of work for them are consistently looking for ways to kind of hide and evade you know, the kind of accountability or confrontation, right? But like look at our resistance forces and the leaders of our resistance forces and contrast it with those of these American officials where our leaders are walking in the streets with the people, you know, and they are not afraid of sacrificing their own lives and their own livelihoods for our freedom. And so how
0: Fighting on the
2: can
0: front line, commanders fighting on the front line,
2: commanders who are
0: dying on the front line.
2: Yes, and who are in the streets protesting with their people as well, you know? I mean, an American drone can very easily just find that person and assassinate them. But they know that this isn't what it's about because there are going to be another 10, 20, 100 people that come after them to lead the struggle forward. You know, they are happy to sacrifice themselves and their blood for the greater cause. And so against this kind of mentality, you know, where death is also a victory for us. How is the West, even with all of its technology, with all of its surveillance, with all of its money and its power and its resources, going to fight against a population of people in the region who are saying this is not going to stop until we win our freedom? And so it is in this circumstance, no matter what the West does with this kind of arrogance, these people are undefeatable because it's not death that kills the struggle.
0: And I think like one of the things to talk about too, like the Epstein, you know, quote unquote revelations, depending on who you ask and where, it's not so surprising or it's very surprising, right? But we talked about, you know, the resistance leaders on the front lines fighting and dying with their soldiers on the front lines. And where are the American leaders? They're partying with pedophiles on private islands, engaging in satanic crimes, of blatant disregard of humanity. And Americans, foolishly will say that America is the land of the free and that the Arab world is the one that has the problems. And when you talk to Arabs or about this, you'll like we look at the Epstein just the Epstein situation alone, and it's completely like I mean, it would be hilarious if it wasn't so disgusting, if it wasn't so violent. Here in America, the amount of debt you have to take on just to get an education is disgraceful. And Americans will pay taxes that fund Israeli education and not know that they're funding Israeli college education. You get a broken leg, you get bit by a rattlesnake, you get some sudden medical expenditure, you're looking at bankruptcy, you might lose your home, you're looking at homelessness, et cetera. While American tax dollars are funding Israeli healthcare and making sure that Israelis can enjoy a stress-free medical experience, and then using the tax dollars to fund bombs and bullets, et cetera.
1: It is truly outrageous. We're running out of, excuse me, running out of time here. So we're gonna, we can talk a little bit after the recordings, but the purposes of the recordings. So I want to thank Khalid and Nissan of Nidal for coming and making this presentation. It's very timely and very appropriate. So thank you very much. This is Mike Diedrich with Veterans for Peace Channel or Chapter 92, Seattle, Daniel Ellsberg chapter.
3: Well, we have to leave it there. And while Mike was talking about with his guest the World Cup, and it is done, of course, I think this show is very important because it really points out the hypocrisy of the world sports community. Like they were saying, Russia is excluded, which I'm fine with. They attacked Ukraine and they should be excluded. But Israel and United States, Israel has attacked just about everybody in the Middle East, and we've gone ahead and supported Israel and now attacked Iran. And we're still included? Okay, another thing, as we're coming up, football season is starting very soon. And we will be forced to deal with the militarism of those games. And I want you to just pay attention to it. I want you to say, what is going on here? Huge flags, the flyovers, the military honor guards. Here, if we want to remember the military, why not get real and sell only what the sailors on the USS Lincoln were served? Okay, how about that? Well, thanks to Mike Diedrich from Veterans for Peace in Seattle. Now, on with a song. Here's Michael Jackson asking if we are doing enough to make this world a better place.

0: Iaho na awam polchukila. This is Alice Martinez, Tiwa language teacher at Taos Pueblo, and you are listening to Cultural Energy Independent Radio, KCEI 90.1 FM, Red River and Taos, a listener-supported non-commercial educational radio station, creating media voices for youth, arts, and activism in northern New Mexico and southern Colorado.
1: The Village of Cuesta will be holding a special meeting open to the general public on Wednesday, September 2nd at 6 p.m. at the Alta Vista Elementary School Gymnasium. Village leadership, along with Village Attorney Marcus Rael, will be present to discuss the proposed hydrogen project and solar array in Cuesta with public Q&A. That's Wednesday, September 2nd at 6 p.m. at the Alta Vista Elementary School Gymnasium.
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3: 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I'm Sean Blackman. 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
4: In China, AI is greeted with far more optimism than in the U.S., with heavy state involvement guiding its development. So is AI inherently a threat, or is the problem really the economic system shaping it? We'll discuss this and more on this week's China Report. Welcome to the China Report. I'm your host, Amanda Yi. These are this week's headlines. Join us in the AI race or get left out in the cold. That's the ultimatum that the U.S. is giving to global partners. Choose Washington's AI coalition or Beijing's, but you cannot belong to both. According to a leaked State Department draft letter regarding the U.S.-led PAXSilica global tech initiative, Washington plans to bar countries from its tech-sharing network if they also sign on to China's competing World AI Cooperation Organization. In this draft letter to be sent to 35 signatories, including Kazakhstan, which has joined both, the State Department warns that, quote, to be part of everything is to be part of nothing, end quote, urging countries to choose deliberately. The move aims to starve China of resources and allies in the race for AI dominance. Unlike PAXSilica, China's World AI Cooperation Organization is open to any sovereign country to join and is oriented around AI development in the global south. Beijing has slammed the U.S. ultimatum as politicizing technology, warning it will stifle global progress. On the 81st anniversary of Japan's World War II surrender, Defense Minister Shinjiro Koizumi paid respects at Yasukuni Shrine, which honors 2.5 million Japanese soldiers and civilians who died in the war, including convicted war criminals. Three other cabinet members joined him: Economic and Fiscal Policy Minister Minoru Kiyuchi, Economic Security Minister Kimi Onoda, and Hitoshi Kikawada, minister in charge of issues related to Okinawa and the Northern Territories. And although Prime Minister Sanae Takaichi visited annually before assuming her current post, she opted to send only an offering instead of attending in person this time. The move has already drawn sharp rebukes from China, which warned against Japanese neo-militarism. Japan's neighbors, including China, have long seen the site and the regular visits by senior politicians as symbolic of the country's failure to atone for the atrocities its forces committed during World War II. China just threw Cuba a much-needed lifeline, 5,000 solar systems, as the island suffers through a severe energy crisis brought on by the U.S. fuel blockade. In a Havana ceremony earlier this month, Beijing delivered its second donation of photovoltaic equipment, following a first batch of another 5,000 in November of 2025. Chinese Ambassador Hua Xin called it a gift from the Chinese people, part of the Belt and Road Initiative and a tribute to Fidel Castro, while pledging continued support for Cuba's energy sovereignty. With 6 nationwide blackouts so far in 2026, the donation aims to power rural households and essential public services across all 169 municipalities. The timing is critical. Cuba's electro-energy system is buckling under decades-old U.S. sanctions, and the Chinese systems offer a decentralized, renewable alternative to move dependency away from the fossil fuels that Washington is denying the island nation. Well, the conversation around AI in the U.S. is usually one that's steeped in dread. People here hate AI. We see it as a tool that's making society dumber. It'll take all our jobs. It's destroying the environment. It's deepening inequality. But would you believe that in China, people are much more optimistic about AI? It turns out the Chinese government is deeply involved in shaping exactly how this technology gets built and who it serves. So the big question lurking beneath all of this is the problem really AI, or is it the system we're building it under? To discuss this, I am so happy to introduce Dante Munoz. Dante is a writer and educational content creator on Chinese and Western social media. He's based in Shanghai. Dante, welcome to the China Report.
2: Thank you so much. Happy to be here.
4: Yeah, well, we're really happy to have you on. We love your content. You know, we were talking about it before we started recording, but you made a really good video. You were at the World AI Conference in Shanghai last month, and you were talking about, you know, how China approaches AI versus the US. It was really educational, but I guess to first start off, like, why? Maybe you can talk about China's approach to AI and why people in China are much more optimistic about it than we are in the US.
2: Right. Well, first off, I heard that there was some polling done that showed that Americans treat AI like a servant and Chinese people treat AI like a companion or something, or like a tool. And I think that's one cultural and psychological difference that has a big impact. But the bottom line I see that connects all of the negative sentiments around AI for Americans is that the government is not regulating it. Mm-hmm. And that's because the government and the AI corporations feel so threatened by the competition of Chinese AI that any regulation might slow it down and they'll lose the AI race. That's the fear. That's what they're saying. And of course, that's just so they can maximize profits and, you know, hurt as many people as possible if that's the case along the way. And so when I came to China and realized that, like, nobody here treats AI like a dirty word, you know, people who are well-read into politics and into environmentalism and things like that, AI is not their enemy here. I do think everyday people see the same kinds of, like, psychological, social issues with AI. Like, they don't want to be replaced at work. They don't want people to merge AI with their brain when they're using it too much to even think for themselves. Like, those things are the same. Those are rational fears. But in terms of environmentalism, data center regulation, and corporate overreach, those concerns are just not the same in China.
4: Mm. Well, you went to the WAIC in Shanghai, and I know you got to see a lot of, like, new ways that China is building AI. So could you talk a little bit about, you know, how you see AI as improving people's lives in China?
2: Right. It kind of hit me when I was there. I was going booth to booth talking to these different robotics and AI startups. And these young guys who were brilliant scientists, of course, were presenting their startup, their project that used AI to read disabled people's brainwaves so it could control robotic limbs for them or help them to communicate just from having those stickers on their skull, you know, that reads the brainwaves. And when I realized how life-changing that could be for any one of us, you know, we could all become disabled at some point. These types of technology are just going to reshape everything. Some of the other startups, like when I realized that it can be used to bring life-changing resources, life-changing technological advancements to people who desperately need it. Like, another startup trains the AI, like, exclusively on medical research so that it can give preliminary questions, like a WebMD type situation, to people who can't access the doctor easily. And in a country of 1.4 billion with hundreds of millions of people in rural areas, they can't just take their question to a doctor or someone they in their life who knows these kind of basic things, and the AI trained explicitly on medical research can help answer those preliminary questions and then guide them to an actual doctor if they feel like that's the right choice for them. And it even like helps people make the reservations, navigate insurance, like it helps you do healthcare. And, you know, these types of applications, I think, are going to be life changing for people.
4: Yeah, that's really cool. I think one of the more impressive applications of AI that I've read about is, you know, China has a really rapidly aging population. And so they're training AI robotics to help elderly people around the house with like housework and stuff like that. So, yeah, a society that really cares about its aging population, unlike the U.S. But in your video, you say that China regulates the hell out of AI. So can you talk a little bit about these regulations? What have you seen?
2: Well, I did say a different word, but, you know, I censored it in the video just to make it friendly for all audiences. But one of the things that stood out when I was researching this, they completely cap the amount of energy data centers can use. So it's set at like 1.4% of the national energy consumption. Like only a small percent can even go to data centers. And when you look at the results of that policy, compare the number of data centers in China to the number of data centers in the US, it's like unbelievable the difference. And somehow they're still competing. Mm-hmm. And I think a big part of that is that the US economy is so financialized. It's based on speculation. People are all trying to dump money in different places and get some, you know, investor momentum and then take their money out, you know? And so the US is just like drilling for AI right now, building so many data centers, like it's gonna help them lead an innovation when we're seeing China perform, you know, just as much innovation with so much less resource-wise. And of course, the chip ban and all of those things. And they're still coming out with these several AI products that challenge ChatGPT and Anthropic.
4: Mm. I think you also in your video, you were describing how in China, the data centers are built in the desert where there's like so much energy, solar energy, that they don't know what to do with it. And so instead of, extracting all of the electricity from the local communities in the U.S., like they do here, they just use this excess energy that they don't know what to do with.
2: Yeah, that's the part about this whole conversation that I've been so frustrated with for a long time, is that AI is not, like, the data centers are a serious problem locally, but they are not a contributing factor when you look at it, like, to things like climate change. Mm-hmm. And so you can just move the data center somewhere better. Like the amount of emissions being caused by data centers, the amount of water use is really like a fraction of a percent, or like around 1% of total emissions, of total water use. Mm-hmm. If we want to address those things overall, we should address the fossil fuel industry in general. Right. But that's the issue here, is that these are just two economic systems. One of them is looking for the cheapest option, and who cares if it hurts, communities that don't have any power, who have no voice? Who cares if it hurts them, pollute their water, take all of their energy, give them blackouts? That's the American capitalist system. They just find the shortest distance between two lines. And the Chinese system, they're like, hey, actually, if we plan, you know, for more than a few quarters, you know, let's think about 10 years down the line. How can we become leaders in affordable AI just by harnessing, you know, infinite free energy from the sky in the desert and all of the wind farms? And I kind of glossed over it in the video for time, but they're also putting data centers in some coastal areas where they have the offshore wind farms and different solar projects and things like that. So, and also China has two underwater data centers already that completely sustainably, naturally cool the data centers. And I got some, when I made other videos about this, I got some confused comments who were asking, well, like, oh, isn't that going to heat up the ocean? But when you do the math, it's like trying to cool down an Olympic-sized swimming pool with a single ice cube, you know, like the scale of these things and the math involved. And before they do these things, they do complete environmental surveys. It's not disturbing the environment. The heat goes in the water. It radiates into the air. Mm. Hopefully it leaves our planet. That's just how heat's supposed to work. And so the to compare this just between the economic systems again, China has two and I think 8 to 10 more on the way that are going to be submerged in the ocean, sustainably, naturally cooling, powered with renewable energy. And the U.S. actually built the first one of these. It was a project done by Microsoft to see the efficacy of building a data center under the ocean. Mm. And it worked great, except that it cost a bit to maintain. And so why would you invest extra when you could just put it in a disadvantaged community who has no voice and, you know, take all of their water to cool it for much cheaper? Mm-hmm. That's the difference between the Chinese system and the American system.
4: Yeah, I mean, there's definitely a lot of dread around AI because we see its environmental impacts. And you talk a little bit about, you know, you just talked a little bit about this a few minutes ago. But, you know, are there other ways that China is mitigating its rapid AI development along with environmental sustainability? What are the environmental regulations that you see?
2: I think that as of now, it's like 80% of the data center energy consumption in China is already renewable, and they're going to be carbon neutral in just a matter of like a few decades, I think. So they're on their way. Just for the viewers who aren't up to speed, China is producing more renewable energy each year than the rest of the world combined. So they're on track to like really do this thing. Over 90% of the solar panel supply chain exists in China, not because they're behaving, you know, with monopolistic practices. They're not trying to cut everyone off. It's just because they're that dedicated to it. And the capitalist countries of the world are like, oh, you know, we can do it later. Maybe we'll just buy the parts from China and assemble them here, whatever. So that's like the commitment in China to renewable energy is real. And beyond that, they are trying to protect people as well. Like, one of the criticisms you always hear in China is that they really have tight control over social media and journalism and media in general. And that, of course, applies just as heavily to AI. Then for people wondering, I do Chinese social media full time. I love Chinese social media. I never feel like my voice is restricted. I talk about politics and history openly. I just do a lot of research first. I don't want to get in trouble and say something that's not true.
4: Of course.
2: But that's the same rule applies to the AI deepfakes, right? Mm. The social media platforms in the West love AI content because it gets so many clicks, so many views, a lot of controversy, even a lot of back and forth. But in China, if you post a damaging deepfake, there's already laws against that. Mm. There was a story about a woman who posted a video of a giant sinkhole in the middle of Shanghai, and she went to jail. You know, like, that's dangerous for public safety. There are laws against publishing deepfakes of real people. Of course, that's a huge issue in the United States with people trying to attack women with sexual deepfakes and things like that. So, you know, it's not perfect in China. There's plenty of AI slop going on. I'm sure there are cases of videos going viral. People didn't realize their AI or how much AI they were, but they're trying their best. I mean, it's a rapid back and forth game. And I just see that the Chinese legislation, I think, is acting so much faster than any other country in the world in terms of this stuff.
4: Yeah, absolutely. I think another difference in approach is you know, the U.S. sees AI as a competition, whereas China sees it more as a collaboration between different countries of the world. Like the U.S. launched their Pax Silica Global Tech Initiative late last year. And I don't know if you saw in the news, but this weekend, the State Department basically released a draft letter, and they're going to send it to all of their signatories, basically telling them that you can either join our global tech initiative or you can join Beijing's, but you can't join both, right? It's basically giving them an ultimatum. And China's World AI Cooperation Organization, you know, on the other hand, is open to any sovereign country, and it's really more oriented toward like developing the global south and developing AI to help the global south. And she actually delivered the keynote address at the WAIC. I don't know if you were lucky enough to catch it, but in his speech, he said AI development should not be a solo performance by any single country, but a symphony of international cooperation. And I think one example of this is through its Mazu system, which they're sharing with the Global South. It's a weather warning system that they're sharing with developing countries to better prepare themselves for natural disasters. And yeah, I was just wondering if you had like any response to that, or like how you see the ways in which China is using this AI technology for the development of the Global South versus the US.
2: The fact that China is doing it completely open source is a testament to that. The developing countries of the world, you know, there are some teenagers who are obsessed with computer science right now who are playing with Chinese open source models for free on their Chromebook or something. They're in developing countries, and they're able to, you know, who knows what that will unlock for these places down the line. And China, of course, is inviting computer scientists from developing countries, training people with scholarships to be AI engineers. This is a collaboration. You know, I was at the World AI Conference, and it was the China AI Conference. A friend of mine went to a big AI conference. I think it was in San Francisco or LA. And he told me the same thing. Even in the United States, there was all Chinese software engineers or, you know, computer scientists and stuff. Even the ones for American companies, they did their undergrad in China. So even though China could very easily be the dominator of AI, turn it into a monopoly, they know that is bad in the long run. Like, everyone can build so much more together and benefit all of humanity if it's open source. And I just want to go back to the name of ChatGPT's parent company, OpenAI. If you look into that company's history, they knew early on that AI needed to be open. It would be some kind of like disaster scenario if there is one company with a monopoly on this powerful technology. All of the engineers who

0: The logic of the 21st century.
1: In the video, you say that the AI robotics industries are making useful things for the world because there's healthy competition between the public and private sector in China. So I was wondering if you could talk a little bit more about that and, also how much of these sectors are state-owned versus private, and how does that guide innovation?
0: Right. So this is a kind of fundamental question about socialism with Chinese characteristics. We all see China taking off like it's riding a rocket ship, but how? Because all of the Western analysts just spin these circles around what's really happening, and you feel just as confused as when you saw them take off on the rocket ship originally. It's about the state control at the core of these different industries. So the state-owned enterprises happen where the industry begins, but not where all of the fun, innovative, lightning speed advancements are happening. The state-owned enterprises happen all the way up the supply chain at the rare earth mineral production, which China has a near monopoly on, over 90% of rare earth mineral processing and refining happening by state-owned enterprises in China. And of course, those are the minerals needed for computer chips, any electronic devices. If you're going to build a data center, it's coming from China, those computer chips that are going in your data center. And on top of that, the finance is all state-owned banks. So a lot of these robotic startups, I saw the pavilions as well for the state-owned banks. And the video that I shot itself was actually in front of a huge state-owned enterprise. I think it was China Southern Power Grid.
1: Yes.
0: And so the energy is all state-owned as well. In the US, that's done for profits. And so they don't care if they never switch off of fossil fuels, because coming from a resource that is so expensive to process and drill and transport and all of these things is just makes it more of a monopoly and more profitable for these private energy companies. So all of those starting points are controlled by the state and operated super efficiently and super fairly. No monopolies. There's different state-owned enterprises that you can shop around from. There's still market competition happening with these state-owned enterprises. So, there's so many misconceptions about socialism with Chinese characteristics, and that's where you can start. And then, of course, China started out so poor a few decades ago. They absolutely need foreign direct investment, and they need rich people in China, rich people around the world to come invest in their startups, come invest in their companies, and those robotic startups and those AI startups. And that's where the magic happens. China's becoming a safe and profitable place to invest your money, because it's built on that super stable state-owned foundation. There's not going to be a subprime mortgage crisis in China because the banks are state-owned. There's no one profiting off of doing this bait and switch and then hoping the government's going to bail them out like Obama did for those banks, because the banks are the government. They can't bail themselves out. So the system, I think that's what's created just such a healthy environment for so much explosive, rapid innovation. And the last thing I'll say about this, as I think it's a good example, I toured an automated electric vehicle factory. It was Huawei collaborating with Beijing Auto, which is a state-owned company. Huawei, of course, is the largest employee-owned company in the world. And so this smartphone and an electronics company built all the tech for this beautiful luxury electric vehicle. And then the auto company, Beijing Auto, which has a huge history of manufacturing, made it happen. And when I got to tour this factory, I couldn't take videos to show you how freaking awesome it was, but it's just like they're pumping out a new sedan every like 45 seconds, like thousands of these cars getting flung around the factory, but these giant robots.

0: robotics arms, and they're, you know, drilling in all of the screws on the wheel all at once with this like robot arm, and then they're welding everything perfectly, evenly, like instantly. It was truly mind-blowing. And that is the type of automation and production that humanity needs. Like, we need to switch to electric vehicles as rapidly as possible. And, you know, we need some luxury electric vehicles as well, because we need rich people driving electric vehicles too. Everybody's got to be doing it. And there were some workers in the factory, but I could not tell if they were on break. They were kind of just like sitting around on their phones and stuff, like just, you know, slowly walking around the factory, checking on things. And that's the future that we should all want, right? The cost of these things are going to come down. China's absolutely using automation to benefit the consumers as well. And the workload for these workers is going down as well. All this potentially dangerous work that even has a toll on your body is now being done by robots, which is just a win-win for the consumers, for humanity, for the environment, for everything involved.
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2: For nearly 25 years, Marwan Barghouti has been locked in an Israeli prison cell, almost three of those years spent in solitary confinement. Poll after poll shows him to be the single most popular political figure among Palestinians. He's often called the Palestinian Mandela. And Israel's own national security minister, Itamar Ben-Gvir, has walked into his cell to threaten his life on camera. Now there are reports that Barghouti could run for Palestinian president from behind bars. Today, his son, Arab Barghouti, joins us from Ramallah to talk about his father's case, the Palestinian prisoners' movement, and the fight for a free Palestine. Arab, thank you so much for being here with us on Breakthrough News.
3: Thank you so much for having me.
2: Well, there's so much to talk about here. And I mean, let's start with your father, because, you know, your father, Marwan Barghouti, is, like I said, one of Palestine's most popular political figures, spent over two decades in Israeli prison, serving multiple life sentences, often called the Palestinian Mandela. And he is the most popular Palestinian political figure alive right now. It's widely understood that Israel will not release him precisely because he'd be a unifying figure for rival Palestinian factions and would easily win any election to succeed Mahmoud Abbas. So can you start by telling our audience, you know, who is your father? Why is he in prison? And why is he so popular among Palestinians?
3: Yeah, that's a very good question. I've asked myself this question, especially that we have a young Palestinian population. And if you're 30 years old or under, basically you don't know him outside of prison. And I think that tells us a lot about who he is and what he represents to the Palestinian people and the values that he stands for. If you go back to my father's story, you're going to find that he's a Palestinian who grew up in the Palestinian streets in a village 20 minutes from Ramallah called Gober in the West Bank. And in 1967, after the occupation of the West Bank, including his village, Gober, he encountered the first time the Israeli occupation forces. And at that time, I think that the influence of his great mother, my grandmother, was very apparent in his life, because she's the one who insisted on staying, while many families, of course, we can't blame them, they ran away after hearing about the horror stories of what the Israeli militias and terrorist groups were doing in 1948. So they didn't want their fate to be like that. So she insisted to stay. And then the Israeli soldiers killed his dog. And that was the first time he understood that the ugliness of the occupation and how it can take something valuable. I think after that, you know, he became a teenager, joined Fatah at the age of 15, went to prison for 4.5 years, got out of prison, got engaged with my mother after, they fell in love while they were both very young in the village of Gober. And from there, they agreed. And even, you know, when you hear the proposal, it's not a normal proposal. He told her that, "I'm not going to be a doctor or an engineer. I'm going to be a freedom fighter, a politician." And that means that there is a steep price that I will be paying, because he's already, as you know, saw the prison, saw what it does to you. And yet he chose to stay and to fight for the rights of the Palestinian people. And I think that after that, he spent many years in prison. He's held many positions within Fatah, within the Palestinian parliament. And he takes pride in the fact that he doesn't take any position that he's not voted for. He's a big believer in democracy, a big believer in youth participation in power, a big supporter of women rights in Palestine for decades. And these are the values that the Palestinian people love about him.
2: On that note, I just want to follow up here. What would his release mean, do you think, for Palestinian politics right now?
3: I think it will mean a lot. If you look at Palestinian politics, we haven't had any democratic elections for more than 20 years. So if you're 35 or under in Palestine, which is more than 70% of the population, you've never voted before, let alone getting into politics and having a say in politics. And I think, you know, as much as we love the voices of the pro-Palestinians around the world, our real dream as Palestinians is to say what we want, is to decide for our own what we want, what Palestinian future needs to be. And it's a shame. It's an absolute shame on every Palestinian that we're divided, that we don't have a representable Palestinian leadership that can really represent the people. And my father represents something that I think Israel cannot imprison, and something that we Palestinians are hungry for, which is hope. All we hear in the last few years is devastation, hopelessness, and things like that. But my father has always said that hopelessness is a privilege that we don't have as Palestinians, and we need to delete it from our dictionary. This is his motto, and he's been very consistent about that. If you look at my father, you know, in the last, like, one of the most important and achievements that I'm proud of as his son is not being the leader, the most popular leader, the public figure, the unifying figure, and all of that alone. It's the academy that he started from inside prison. My father completed his PhD that he started before prison. He's a very well-educated person. He speaks three languages fluently, including English and Hebrew. He started teaching through Jerusalem University, where he used to teach before prison, and he convinced them to give actual official degrees to the prisoners throughout his studies. He's graduated more than 450 with bachelor's degrees and more than 200 with master's degrees in Israeli studies and political science. And this tells you what kind of a leader he is. I mean, if you look at the solitary confinement that he spent in the last 3 years, he continued to actually, from the cell, a few cells can hear him. He continues to teach every single day for hours and hours just through his voice, without having any books, to make sure that he continues the struggle, because for him, it's not a destination, it's not even the journey, it's the day-to-day struggle to keep the hope, to keep that spirit that he teaches all of us. And that's why he will be important to fill a void within the Palestinian politics that we've been hungry for.
0: I mean, he's a truly inspiring person, and that's probably why he gets under the skin of Israeli leaders so much, just because of, as you said, how he represents hope and this commitment to the Palestinian cause. And, you know, Israel's national security minister, Itamar Ben-Gvir, has repeatedly threatened your father by name. And recently he visited him in prison and taunted him on camera and, you know, himself shared this video. So can you talk a little bit more? You just mentioned that he's been in solitary confinement for the past 3 years. Talk to us a little bit about the conditions that your father is being held in. Has your family been able to visit him, communicate him? Is he able to speak with his lawyers? What is the situation he's facing right now?
3: Yeah, unfortunately, after October 7th, none of the family members of the Palestinian political prisoners have been able to go and visit their loved ones. And that applies on more than 9,000 Palestinian detainees as we speak, thousands of them under administrative detention. But after October 7th, I think that, you know, the Israeli prison has always been a nightmare for Palestinians, but I think after October 7th, it's become unlivable, to say the least. We're talking about more than 100 Palestinian detainees have been killed inside Israeli prisons. We also, the UN report, a New York Times report about sexual abuse inside prison. And as part of that, and as part of the collective punishment policy of the Palestinian people, my father was moved right after October 7th, because they understand his influence and his importance for the prisoners and for the Palestinian people. And since then, he's been in solitary confinement. He's been moved multiple times and abused and assaulted multiple times. He got ribs broken. He got injury in his right ear one time. He got shot from point blank just 6 weeks ago by a prison guard who came into his cell and shot him by a rubber bullet in his leg, and he got injured by it. And of course, the appalling video that we saw by Ben-Gvir. And I can tell you that at the beginning, I was, you know, I was broken when I saw my father being taunted by a fascist minister like Ben-Gvir. But then I remembered two things. I remembered the first thing, that this is a perfect representation of the Palestinian and the Palestinian cause. My father, while his people are being starved, are being assaulted, he's being assaulted, he's being starved, and that's always been him. He's always been very proud about the fact that he goes through what the Palestinian people go through. And Ben-Gvir is a perfect representation to the current Israeli government and the current Israeli politics. And I think that it's just, you know, I can't even understand how the international community can accept that a fascist minister can do this, while a man who has been not only brave in defending his people, but also brave in the peace process. And he gave it the opportunity, and he supported the two-state solution in the 90s and during the Second Intifada. He was warning the Israeli government before the start of the Second Intifada, which he has become the face of during that uprising, and they tried to assassinate him multiple times before they kidnapped him. He warned Israelis that we are going for a point where we can't go back from. And I warn you that if you keep your occupation, and if you don't commit to the Oslo Accords and what needs to happen after the Oslo Accord and the establishment of the Palestinian state, we are going for a cycle of violence that none of us can control.
2: Adab, I want to ask you about the Israeli occupying system of imprisonment and as a form of punishment and control of Palestinians. Because, you know, as you've alluded to, your father is not the only one. And I'm very cognizant of the fact that, you know, you, like many Palestinians, have had to deal with your father being in prison most of your life. And since the genocide in Gaza, I've seen, you know, in interviews, you've described Israel's incarceration of Palestinians as a continuation of that genocide. So can you talk to our audience a bit about what mass imprisonment means for Palestinian society, what purpose this serves for the Israelis, and talk a bit about the prisoners' movement itself, and maybe also elaborate about how the treatment has gotten significantly worse since October 7th.
3: Well, thank you for bringing this up, because it's very important for the listeners and for everyone that is interested in the Palestinian cause to understand that the prisoners' issue is not a random Palestinian issue. It's a pillar, one of the pillars of the liberation movement of the Palestinians. We're talking about a history of 59 years of Palestinians being put in Israeli prisons. As I said, you know, if you look, there is a prison system, a whole system for children inside Israeli prisons. This doesn't happen in any other country. And I think the anxiety of feeling that at any point they can come into your home and take you, and there is no accountability for it whatsoever. And if they don't have anything for you know, on you to the court, they don't send you to court. They put you under administrative detention, which is the case of 1/3 of the current prisoners as we speak, which is illegal by international law. And the conviction rate is what's baffling, because we're talking about 99.7% conviction rate against Palestinians in Israeli courts. So there's no way you can get justice in their courts. It's a tool of the occupation. And if we look at my father's case, for example, when he went to prison, he was a parliament member and he had immunity, and they were not allowed under the law to take him. And the other thing, they violated international law again when they moved him from Palestinian territories into Israel and put him in a civilian trial in Israel. The second day of his trial, he was giving a statement, and he said that, "I'm a freedom fighter, fighting for the freedom of my people." And the judge, the main judge, told him that a child killer can't call himself a freedom fighter. So how can you get any justice while the main judge is calling you a child killer in the second day of the trial, before looking at the evidence, before looking at the anything? And my father did not recognize the legitimacy of the Israeli court. He didn't sentence. He had no confession whatsoever, because he had nothing to do with the actual day-to-day and the operations and the military operations that were happening. He was a politician, and he said that I'm proud of representing my people. I will always be on the side of my people. But of course, the Israeli government decided that this charismatic popular leader cannot become the next Palestinian leader, because that's where the Palestinians are united. That's where the Palestinians have a case in front of the international community. And frankly, if they wanted a partner for peace, they need a strong leader. Because if you look at the South African model, that's where the people gave the trust only to Nelson Mandela, because he was the popular leader. He was someone who sacrificed for them. And we're seeing the same case in Palestine. And that's why we're telling and building bridges with the international community. And, you know, I will let history take care of the leaders of the international community, because they are complicit. It's not a secret. Mm-hmm. But at the same time, we need to remember that as Palestinians, we need to think of the Palestinian children. We need to think of the Palestinians who are in tents in Gaza, who can't get access to water, can't get access to bathrooms. And these are the issues that we're after. And that's why we need to be realistic about solutions and think of political solutions that can bring dignity to Palestinians, but at the same time, without compromising on our rights of freedom and independence.
0: So, Ara, before we let you go, you know, you're speaking to us from Ramallah, and we know that at this moment, Israeli violence across the West Bank is escalating dramatically, both in terms of settler attacks and in terms of raids by Israeli forces. So can you talk to us a bit about what's happening, how you're interpreting this escalation? Is it a logical outcome of Israel's project to annex the West Bank? Is it connected to the upcoming Israeli elections? And how do you respond to these attempts to kind of pin the blame on these crazy settlers that are just acting out, instead of them being kind of state-sponsored attacks with settlers as the front line?
3: Well, I think the analogy that I have in mind is like, you know, bullies. When bullies are given the opportunity to, you know, exceed the limits, they will do it. They will keep exceeding and exceeding and exceeding until you stop them. Without stopping them, there is no way they can stop, because they know they have the blank check. They know they have the brainwashed society in Israel to get all their support for all these actions that their settlers, their army, and now their police is even involved, because it was like they're trying to give the West Bank administration to the police, which gives it another form of annexation of the West Bank. And I put the blame on the international community, to be honest with you, because I just don't understand what are they waiting for. The only way to stop the current Israeli government is by sanctioning them. If we look at the South African apartheid regime, they didn't wake up and become good people all of a sudden.
0: Yeah.
3: They were pressured, and the whole occupation and apartheid have become very expensive on them. And the only way to do that is by sanctioning them, by taking the political power that they have through the cover that they get diplomatically by the international community. And I just want to say how much we value and appreciate the unbelievable support that we're gaining as Palestinians. The Free Palestine movement is becoming the biggest movement in the world. And I think that we feel proud. And of course, it doesn't represent Palestine alone. It represents all the oppressed people around the world, in Sudan, in Congo, and everywhere, Lebanon, of course. And I think it's very important. That's why it's very important to say what we mean by Free Palestine. And this is where our campaign, Free Marwan, Free Palestine, comes in. Because we're not coming to ask for the freedom of a random Palestinian leader. We're talking about the most popular leader who has the legitimacy, who has the trust of his people. And if people really understand that they want to support the Palestinian cause, supporting the Free Marwan campaign is one of them. And I just want to say that in a few months' time, we will release a book of a collection of his writings in many languages, so people can hear from him and not only about him, and understand the importance of supporting him and his campaign, because it's not about him, it's about the whole of the Palestinian people. So I do think that, you know, there will be a point where all these leaders will have to answer for their people. And I love the pressure, and the pressure shouldn't stop until they're sanctioned. And this is the only way that the Israeli government will change its actions.
2: Well, Adam Barghouti, the son of Palestine's most popular political figure over two decades in Israeli prison, Marwan Barghouti, thank you so much for joining us. We really appreciate it.
3: Thank you.
4: Breakthrough.
0: What's happening right now in Cuba is entirely preventable, and it is entirely manufactured by the United States, but upheld by the entire world. Because basically right now, it has been over 7 months since the U.S. has imposed a fuel blockade on Cuba. It was formally imposed on Cuba by the United States at the end of January with an executive order, which essentially threatened sanctions against any country that would sell fuel to Cuba. And at the point that these sanctions were threatened against Cuba, already so few nations were even willing to do that. At that point, it was Venezuela, it was Mexico, and it was Russia. This executive order was imposed at the end of January, but already, because the U.S. had been occupying the Caribbean with over 15,000 troops, multiple warships, and other military assets, it had effectively imposed a naval blockade on Venezuela and prevented Venezuela from sending any shipments of fuel to Cuba. And we know that several fuel tankers were actually stopped in the Caribbean on their way to Cuba from Venezuela. So this has been, again, in place now for 7 months. And I think, again, we've spoken about what the fuel blockade is. We've spoken about this executive order, the fact that no major fuel shipments have been sent to Cuba except the one shipment from Russia at the end of March. But in reality, this means, again, the electrical grid on the island does not function. And so I think it's interesting, like back in May and June, we would see these news about like national blackout in Cuba, national blackout lasting 48 hours. And so when I would see that news, I was under the assumption that like there was power other parts of the day. Where I was staying in Cuba for over a week in the neighborhood of Vedado, there was power maybe for an hour every single day, and it was in the afternoon. And so I was never at the Airbnb when there was power. So essentially it was that there was no power at all times. And of course I was there for a week. So I dealt with this for a week, brought portable batteries, you know, it was fine. Like I got through it because again, like I was only there for a week, but because I was staying in that neighborhood, walking around, just seeing what this means for the people, the Cuban people, on a day-to-day basis was really impactful. This means that, you know, thinking about elderly people trying to go to sleep, needing medicine, needing cool water, needing basically anything extra to be able to make it through the night and be comfortable, they don't have that. They can't turn on a fan. They can't do anything. Babies, for example, if you think about a newborn and every single thing you have to do to protect newborns and make sure, you know, they're not getting too hot, that they are not getting bitten by mosquitoes. You know, right now in August, it's one of the hottest months in Cuba. It was, you know, around 35 degrees to 40 degrees Celsius. For our U.S. listeners, that's about 90 to 100 degrees, even at night. So if you can just imagine the heat that you feel at night, no fan, no AC, lots of mosquitoes. There's, you know, an increase in cases of dengue, of chikungunya. These are mosquito-borne illnesses. This is extremely difficult. So children, babies, they have to deal with these really hot temperatures. They have to deal with mosquitoes. And then, of course, the health system. We visited a cancer institute, and that's some of the footage that you saw there on the screen. A cancer institute where there's, you know, a child oncology ward. These institutes, thankfully, because the Cuban government has central planning, these institutes, in many cases, are able to, for example, maintain power because they have generators And the Cuban people and their government are so conscious and invested in the fact that they need to maintain some level of a health system that they make sure that all of the major hospitals do have fuel. But just because they have fuel does not mean they have medicine. And so in many of these centers and many of the hospitals, they have run out of essential treatments that they need. And one very concerning development that basically took place at the end of May is that one of the executive orders and one of the sanctions, that were passed by the U.S. government is that was targeting shipping companies. And so since the beginning of June, many major shipping companies have refused to stop in Cuba because they're afraid they're going to face, these secondary sanctions by the U.S. government. And so there are 70,000 shipping containers all across the Caribbean full of goods that the Cuban government has purchased. So imagine a government that's being strangled, a government that, an island that is being kept in the dark, but is still allocating resources to buy food, medicine, essential supplies. They can't even get those supplies because the shipping companies are too afraid to sail. And so there have been essentially what's getting to the island is on planes, it's through donations, but they, things that they have bought are not getting to the island. And so this means that, going to the cancer hospital and speaking to doctors with tears in their eyes because they can't give life-saving chemotherapy, life-saving radiation to thousands of patients, to children who have cancer. They can't receive the care that they need to survive. Again, I'm saying this now, we've said it before on the show, it was different seeing it in person because you see these doctors who are literally walking to work, biking to work in this heat, knowing that when they get home, they have no water, they have no electricity, they have no AC. They get to work and they deal with this, facing the families of young cancer patients and saying, we don't have the treatment for you. Speaking to them, hearing these stories was really devastating. And again, I think this point is so important. The U.S. is able to maintain this criminal policy through blackmail, through threats.
4: Breakthrough.
1: That will do it for our show here today. For BT, I'm Sean Blackman. We'll see you next time.
5: The Village of Cuesta will be holding a special meeting open to the general public on Wednesday, September 2nd at 6 p.m. at the Alta Vista Elementary School Gymnasium. Village leadership, along with Village Attorney Marcus Rael, will be present to discuss the proposed hydrogen project and solar array in Cuesta with public Q&A. That's Wednesday, September 2nd at 6 p.m. at the Alta Vista Elementary School Gymnasium. 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
4: This is Understanding Israel-Palestine. I'm Margot Patterson, the producer of this week's episode. I'll be talking to the author of a new book on the Israel lobby, but first, news. Israeli attacks continued across the occupied West Bank and East Jerusalem on August 25th. In one incident, Israeli settlers attacked a team of journalists with the French news service AFP as they covered settler attacks in the village of Jenna, close to Bethlehem. 5 people were injured in the attacks. Soldiers seized the Calandia Vocational Center August 25th, shutting down the UN Vocational Center for Palestinian Refugees and telling staff not to return. UN Secretary General Antonio Guterres condemned the Israeli soldiers' seizure and illegal entry into the school, which has been training Palestinian refugees for over 70 years. Funded by Israel, a website calling itself the Hanover Institute for Public Policy, an institute that does not exist as a legal entity in any jurisdiction, has, in just 9 days, between August 6th and 14th, published 500,000 words on a platform set up to prime artificial intelligence chatbots to cite its material. The website provides pro-Israel messaging on such topics as Israeli war crimes, the torture of Palestinian prisoners, and starvation of Palestinians in Gaza. In August, the New York media company Pirro Incorporated, behind the phony think tank, filed under the Foreign Agents Registration Act, which requires anyone working for a foreign government to disclose it. The filing shows Pirro having 2 contracts with Israel worth $1 million. Routed through a third party and part of a broader Israeli government campaign to influence AI content. The Guardian newspaper notes that the reports have an academic tone, cite respected, well-known sources, and frame answers to blunt criticism of Israel and to suggest that little can be reliably known about Israel's actions in Gaza or the occupied West Bank. The governments of the United Kingdom, Canada, and France have issued a joint statement condemning the Israeli military for declining to investigate the killing of World Central Kitchen workers. Their citizens were among the 7 aid workers killed in an Israeli airstrike in Gaza April 2024, shortly after they had dropped off food at a warehouse. The World Central Kitchen denounced the military's decision as well and called for an independent investigation into the incident. The statements come after the Israeli military announced on August 19th its first criminal investigations of troop conduct in Gaza. After a review of 150 incidents, the military said it would examine the killing of 5-year-old Hind Rajab and her family on January 29, 2024, and the killing of 15 Palestinian paramedics in March of 2025. Both drew international attention. In its announcement, the Israeli military admitted for the first time that soldiers had fired on the vehicle carrying Hind Rajab and her family. Previously, it had denied it. 7 Palestinians in Gaza died from Israeli drones and airstrikes on Tuesday, August 25th. An Israeli military strike destroyed a warehouse storing nutrition supplies intended for children, pregnant women, and breastfeeding mothers in Gaza. Also that day, the head of Gaza's Ministry of Health warned of the complete collapse of the basic necessities of life amid critical oxygen supply shortages. The UN Security Council was told August 25th that at least 100 Palestinians in Gaza had been killed in the prior 2 weeks. Conditions in Gaza remain dire despite a nearly year-old ceasefire, said Ramiz Alek Barav, acting UN coordinator for the Middle East peace process. My guest today is Ian Lustig, author of the new book, Israel's Lobby, America in the Grip of a Foreign Power. He is professor emeritus of political science at the University of Pennsylvania, where he still teaches, and a specialist in the politics and history of the modern Middle East. He is the founder and past president of the Association for Israel Studies. His books include For the Land and the Lord, a study of religious fundamentalism in Israel, published in 1988, Trapped in the War on Terror, published in 2006, and Paradigm Lost, From Two-State Reality to One-State Solution. Ian Lustig, welcome to Understanding Israel-Palestine.
7: My pleasure to be here, Margot.
4: Let me ask you about the genesis of your new book, Israel's Lobby, co-written with Eli Clifton, a founder of the Quincy Institute for Responsible Statecraft, and a fellow there, as you are yourself. When and how did this book get started?
7: Well, this got started during the Gaza War, and shortly after it broke out, we realized that the irrationality and catastrophes associated with the ongoing Israeli-Palestinian conflict were being aggravated seriously by something that most Americans didn't realize, and that is how the outsized influence of the Israel lobby in the United States was contributing to a radicalization of Israel and to an entrenchment of the problem. And we felt that it was a long time since American people really deserved to know much more how this lobby works, why it's so unusually powerful, and what can be done about it. We believe that the book that came out about 20 years ago, a very well-known book by John Mearsheimer and Stephen Walt called The Israel Lobby, broke important ground to bring this to the attention at least of the elite, but not to the attention of masses of Americans. We also believed that the world had changed in three huge ways that made the lobby both more desperate and more dangerous.
8: We'll talk about that, how the lobby has changed and why you think it's more dangerous than ever.
7: It's more dangerous because of the way it has changed, but also because of the way the world has changed. During the Cold War, it was possible for presidents to invoke the need to contain the Soviet Union and fight communism and prevent the chance of a nuclear war with the Soviet Union in order to tell no to the lobby. This was done by President Nixon, Henry Kissinger during the 1973 war and other times, when it was just possible to say, look, domestically, politically, this is going to hurt me, the president, but it's possible to go before the American people and say that we just can't do what Israel wants and what the lobby is telling us to do because it would risk nuclear war. We don't have a peer adversary in the Middle East anymore. Presidents have not been able to invoke that. And therefore, they get caught by the lobby, which pushes them to do things that are against what they believe and their advisors believe are in the best interest of the country. Put the Trump administration aside, because it's a special case. We can see that it has succumbed to pressure from the lobby and dragged us into an unnecessary war. But in the past, presidents like Obama, for example, who knew very well what the score was in the Middle East, tried to bring peace there, and then it gave up after the first term because he could see that the political domestic costs were too high. So that's one thing that's changed, is the world has changed. Another thing that's changed is Israel has changed. The lobby has continued to insist that there be no daylight between Washington and Jerusalem when it comes to American foreign policy. But that was okay when Israel was like a blue state in America, you know, like a social democracy that basically was more or less reasonable and wanted to make peace with its neighbors. But Israel became Oklahoma. It became Idaho. It became a deeply red state with irredentist ambitions, a fundamentalist orientation in its government, racist ideas, and an intolerance for dissent. So those factors have made it more costly for the United States to align its policies with a state that's become a kind of rogue state. I mean, if you look at its prime minister, its defense minister have been indicted for war crimes. The UN, the community of the world votes almost entirely against Israeli actions. They've displaced a million people in Lebanon. There's a genocide going on in Gaza. Another change, the third big change, is in the United States. Not only did Israel become more radical, not only did the world become a place where it's not as easy for presidents to defend themselves against the lobby, but the election finance laws in the United States in 2010 changed. The Supreme Court decision in Citizens United allowed a flood of money from the ultra-wealthy, and there were many now ultra-wealthy people in the United States. There's a whole problem of vast inequality. That money has flooded into our election system. And although at the time it occurred, most people were worried about corporations taking over elections, what has really happened is not the corporations, but wealthy individuals. And in particular, as we show, enormously wealthy individuals associated with the Israel lobby and with very far right-wing views have poured at least $1.7 billion into our election system since Citizens United on behalf of Israeli interests. So those things have made the lobby, changed the lobby in ways that were not true when Walt and Mearsheimer wrote their book.
8: Let me ask you more about that. Despite its power, the Israel lobby went for decades undiscussed and unmentioned. And Mearsheimer and Walt's book changed that, kind of broke through the taboo. But even now, the mainstream media often makes little mention of the lobby. I've watched the PBS NewsHour for years and have never heard it discussed or even referred to, although it's clear from their coverage that the producers and journalists are very conscious of the lobby and try not to offend it. For listeners who may not be familiar with the term Israel lobby, who and what are the individuals and organizations that comprise it, and what does the lobby do?
7: First of all, let's be clear that we're not talking about a Jewish lobby. We're not talking about Jews as a lobby. Most Jews do not agree with what the main organizations in the lobby are pushing for. There are plenty of Christians involved in the lobby. The Christians United for Israel is one of the big organizations. But the central organization is AIPAC, the American Israel Public Affairs Committee. But there are dozens and dozens of other organizations that are linked to AIPAC or who pursue the same kinds of goals. There's Friends of the IDF, the Jewish National Fund, the American Jewish Committee, the Conference of Presidents of Major Jewish Organizations, the Anti-Defamation League. Many of these organizations used to be focused on other things, and they've come to be focused lately on Israel and on not defending Israel. And that's part of the problem with the lobby these days. Israel's policies have become essentially indefensible in public. So its strategy and that of the lobby has been not to defend Israeli policies or even talk about Israel, but to rather attack critics as anti-Semites and to promote definitions of anti-Semitism that criminalize dissent on college campuses and elsewhere. This is part of something we trace in the book that started 20 years ago, really, if not more, when Israel advocates realized they could no longer win arguments in public that Israeli policies in the West Bank or in Gaza or toward Palestinians in general were attractive to Americans or even sensible to Americans. So that has produced a new threat of all these organizations. And I'm including also about 160 new organizations that say they're combating anti-Semitism, and there is a problem of anti-Semitism in the country. There's no question about it, and it's being aggravated by Israeli policies that are carried out in the name of a Jewish state, of a state that says that it's acting in the name of the Jewish people. That is aggravating the problem. We are not denying that problem, but there's 160 organizations that are using accusations of anti-Semitism often not to combat it, but to suppress dissent about Israel. That threatens American civil liberties. It threatens our freedom of assembly, freedom of speech, academic freedom. We see, as you mentioned, on the media feels itself required to self-censor. This is true in the entertainment world. We talk specifically about, as I said, maybe 9 billionaires or multi-billionaires who are centrally involved. Bernie Marcus, he's deceased. Sheldon and Miriam Adelson, people like that. I don't have to go through the whole list, who are closely associated with the lobby and are pouring money into its super PAC, the United Democracy Project, that pours money into elections as they did in Michigan in a Democratic primary, $32 million to try to stop a critic of Israel, Abdul Saeed. They failed, but they were able to close the polling gap tremendously. They spent so much money. Almost never in their ads did they mention Israel, because that is not a winning argument. And the fact that it's not a winning argument leads the lobby to do things that threaten not just American interests abroad, but American freedoms at home.
8: You and your co-author note that AIPAC has contributed to more than half of the politicians in Congress, both members of the House of Representatives and senators, Democrats and Republicans alike. You've said that AIPAC has a big influence on politicians' staff as well. Could you say more about both of those things?
7: We say it, but we're only quoting AIPAC staffers. One of the somewhat amusing things that happened some years back, and we quote this at length in the book, is a conversation that the then president of AIPAC had with someone he thought was going to be a large donor to the organization. Instead, the person who he was talking to recorded the conversation in which the president, Steiner his name was bragging about how the staffs that were going to come into power when Clinton won the election, or if Bush won the election, that AIPAC was really going to determine who had which jobs that had to do with the Middle East and the administration, Secretary of State on down. This kind of braggadocio, this kind of internal belief and that the lobby exerts as much power as it does, was transmitted through Congress and into the government. People became very afraid to cross the lobby. It was known as an 800-pound gorilla, the equivalent in foreign affairs of the NRA in domestic politics. That reputation still exists, though AIPAC is now, because of the genocide in Gaza mainly, and because of the outrage that many Americans have felt, there's been a split in the Democratic Party in particular, but also in the Republican Party. And it's now a topic of public debate. When Walton Mearsheimer published their book, it was castigated and smeared as anti-Semitic, which it wasn't. And they aren't anti-Semitic either. But that allowed the reviewers, mostly associated with the lobby, not to deal with any of the evidence they talked about. They could do that because AIPAC and the lobby was not a public issue. Now AIPAC is a public issue. With our book out there, I don't believe the lobby will be able to ignore the evidence we present. And this could foster a very healthy debate in the country rather than accusations of anti-Semitism as a way to suppress debate.
4: If you're just tuning in, this is Understanding Israel-Palestine. I'm Margot Patterson, and I'm talking with Ian Lustig, author of the new book, Israel's Lobby, America in the Grip of a Foreign Power. Lustig is a professor of political science at the University of Pennsylvania and a specialist in the modern Middle East.
8: Let me go back just a little bit. I'm not sure I understood. Why do you think your book will open up a different kind of debate?
7: For two reasons. One is because Americans have their own way of life at stake. It's not just American interests abroad that might be compromised by presidents not being able to pursue their chosen policies. For example, the policy of Obama was to try to bring a Palestinian state-based solution. The policy of President Ford and Carter with both to join with the Soviet Union to impose some kind of reasonable compromise on Israel and the Palestinians. All three of them had to abandon those because of lobby pressure, because they would have had to risk elections or sacrifice congressional support for their programs. That's one thing. The other is that Americans now feel that their own way of life is being threatened. If they're students in colleges, if they're working in the entertainment industry, if they're in the media, they know they are now subject to the same pressures that politicians have been subject to for a long time. Either toe the AIPAC line or we will punish you. Even at the University of Pennsylvania, you can see that clearly. Institutes and centers that used to be very happy to have public events on the Middle East are now frightened, very careful, frightened to do it, don't want to get in trouble with the government, don't want to be investigated by the Trump administration or accused of anti-Semitism by all these vigilante organizations. In our book, we talk about, very frankly, an anti-Semitism witch hunt that's going on. It's not a witch hunt like the 17th century, because there really are witches, there really are anti-Semites. But the problem of anti-Semitism, as I said, is aggravated by the lobby's use of Israel as if it's the collective Jew. And therefore, any criticism of this collective Jew is an attack on all Jews and therefore is anti-Semitic. This causes anti-Semitism. It doesn't combat it. Only by being clear about the actual mechanisms by which this influence is exerted can we take away from these crazy, mysterious theories of Jews controlling the world, which are traditional among anti-Semites, and which, of course, are bogus.
8: As you've noted, public support for Israel has dropped in the last 3 years significantly. There are increasing calls to cut or condition U.S. military aid to Israel. AIPAC, Israeli Prime Minister Benjamin Netanyahu, the Foundation for the Defense of Democracy, a pro-Israel group, are promoting an effort to shift from direct U.S. aid to Israel to U.S.-Israeli military integration. The United States-Israeli Defense Technology Coordination Initiative is a provision in the 2027 National Defense Authorization Act, approved by the House but not yet by the Senate. Do you have concerns about this provision being adopted?
7: We certainly do, and we've actually published about this an article in The Guardian. As I've emphasized, Israel advocates and the lobby know that they can't win arguments in public about the wisdom of Israeli policies. They still insist, however, that Israel and the United States be close allies with no daylight between them. So they don't want occasions in which The wisdom of Israeli policies and the wisdom of aid to Israel is openly debated. If you have a defense authorization bill, every year comes up $3 billion more for Israel, then every year there's an institutionalized opportunity for public opinion to be outraged and for politicians to have to make decisions that the lobby would not like. So by burying the aid deep into the bureaucracy so that the intelligence community and the militaries of both sides are integrated with one another, the money and support flows without having to be discussed openly every year. This is part of this overall trend that I have mentioned and that we document in the book of trying to keep the question of Israel out of public debate. And this is just one more way to do it, is to try to bury discussions in the legislature of Israeli aid into an administrative category so it doesn't have to be negotiated and discussed and legislated every year.
8: Let me ask you about something else in the news. Over the weekend, more than 100 retired French and British diplomats issued a statement that Palestine is being ethnically cleansed and erased in front of our eyes. They call for urgent action, including trade and arms sale bans, to press Israel to accept a Palestinian state. Their letter, published August 22nd in Le Monde and The Guardian newspapers, comes 2 days after France, Britain, and a dozen other countries condemned Israel's opening of construction tenders for the E1 settlement. That would bisect the West Bank and has long been considered a doomsday settlement for any two-state solution. Your 2019 book, Paradigm Lost, From Two-State Solution to One-State Reality, discusses the vanishing two-state solution and the need to recognize the one-state reality and democratize it. What's your response to this letter by the diplomats and the UK's threat to sanction Israelis involved in settlement expansion? Is it too little, too late?
7: Absolutely, too little, too late. I respect the motives of these people. 20 years ago, it would have mattered. There's an amusing aspect to the number of times that Israel has been told, don't build in E1, this area, as you said, that bisects the West, because it'll rule out a two-state solution. And every time Israel has backed off, but demanded a price for backing off. Now, in fact, it's already got 780,000 settlers over the Green Line in the West Bank. It's already over. There's no question that Israel will ever withdraw from those areas through negotiations. That's just not going to happen. But it's very convenient and emotionally satisfying for many people to still believe it might happen. And it's very profitable for Israel to cultivate the idea that maybe it still will happen, because then they can keep selling the same piece of merchandise. Okay, we won't formally annex, we won't build an E1 after all, but you have to do this for us. You have to do that for us. It's silly. We should not keep paying Israel not to do something when it's already done it, which is to make a two-state solution impossible. It doesn't mean the occupation can't end. The occupation must end, but occupations end in two ways. One way is for the military to withdraw, for the state to withdraw. The other way is for the state to completely integrate the occupied territories so they become part of the country and everyone who lives there are equal citizens. That's the way the South, the occupation of our southern states, ended. They were integrated into the United States. The occupation ended. This is what needs to happen. I favor formal Israeli annexation of the West Bank and Gaza, not because I think they're going to grant the

0: articulate something that the American public and voters are ready to hear. That two-state solution slogan is therefore continues to be a safe harbor for politicians who want to signal that they're not in league with the lobby, but they recognize Israel's right to exist as a regime that privileges Jews. And that, in the long run, is not going to work because you can't get a two-state solution. You are actually subsidizing what I call silent apartheid by saying, someday there might be a two-state solution, so right now we can continue to deprive 5 million people of any rights whatsoever. And when that happens, we see the kind of ethnic cleansing in the West Bank and Gaza that results, and that will continue as long as there is not a process of democratization in the state that rules the whole land between the river and the sea.
1: The remarkable passion of people within the Israel lobby, is that simply a response to the Holocaust, or does it reflect the ideological fervor that Zionism seems to have had almost from the beginning?
0: I think it's mainly the first. The Zionist ideology was not strong enough to attract American Jews to move to Israel. And that was what Zionism in its original form not only called for Jews to come to Palestine, but declared that Jews living in the diaspora were doomed, including American Jews. Well, that never made sense to most American Jews, and only a trickle of American Jews have actually moved to Israel. But the trauma, the inherited trauma, the collective memory of the Holocaust as something that could have been prevented if only Jews had been politically powerful, that idea did get exploited by Israel, and it got translated into a lobby which became more successful than was in its own interest. It became so successful at preventing American pressure on Israel that it changed Israel into an extreme right-wing state, because all the politicians who were moderates who wanted to compromise and solve the problem with the Palestinians kept predicting that painful compromise was necessary or else the United States would stop supporting Israel. Well, they were always wrong, because the lobby imposed its will on one American president after another. So none of those Israeli politicians, Yossi Sarid, Shulamit Aloni, Chaim Ramon, Yossi Beilin, none of them were able to become prime minister. Instead, the politicians that won elections were those that pandered to Israeli fantasies and fears about being able to do whatever they wanted in the West Bank and Gaza, build settlements wherever they wanted, ignore the Palestinian question, and the United States would still give them $3 billion a year, still guarantee qualitative military support, still defend them diplomatically at the UN and so on. We ourselves, through the lobby's influence, shifted what Israel became. Israel is, in a way, the victim of the lobby's superabundant success. I just want to close by saying that this is not an accusation that lobbies in the United States, the Israel lobby or other lobbies, are doing anything illegal. What they're doing is what George Washington warned would happen in the United States, that in a system built on self-interest, with every faction rising up to get what it wants out of the government, only to be countered by another faction that wants the opposite. Washington said, that's fine, but it's not fine if there happens to be a group in the United States with a passionate attachment to a foreign country, because that passionate attachment to a foreign country would produce political influence that would not be naturally countered by another faction. And so it would distort American policy, distort American politics, and involve us in wars abroad that we never should be involved in. He made that warning in his farewell address, and he was very correct about that warning. We see the distortion of American policy in the two issues that foreign policy lobbies are important domestically. One is Israel, and the other is Cuba. Those are the two issues which, on the international level, American policies are just nuts compared to the rest of the world. And it's because those are the two issues which, as Washington warned, politics doesn't stop at the borderline. There are two domestic passionate lobbies that are not counterbalanced on the other side, or at least haven't been until perhaps recently.
1: Ian Lustig, thank you for joining us.
0: You're welcome. Nice to be here.
1: That was Ian Lustig, author of Israel's Lobby, America in the Grip of a Foreign Power. If you'd like to learn more about the Israel Lobby, you can go to our 6-part series on the lobby that we did in the spring of 2024. You'll find that on our program page on the KKFI website at kkfi.org. 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

0: You are listening to Spoiler Alert Radio, conversations on the craft of filmmaking. I am your host, Tony Panacchia. On this episode of Spoiler Alert Radio, we speak with Canadian cinematographer and documentarian Jesse McCracken. Based in Toronto, Jesse grew up in Markdale, Ontario, eventually moving to Toronto to study film production at Humber College. Jesse has directed several films, including the short film Steve, which screened at Hot Docs, and the feature films Motel and Grey Roads, which premiered at Hot Docs and won Best Documentary Feature at the Capital City Film Festival. As a documentary cinematographer, Jesse has become known for intimate, observational photography that places subjects in their lived environments. Jesse's more recent DP work includes The Hobby and The Track, which won the Audience Award at the Sarajevo Film Festival and received a Canadian Screen Award nomination. He also shot the recent CBC documentary special, Rivals, The Four Nations Face-Off. Welcome, Jesse McCracken, to Spoiler Alert Radio.
1: Thank you for having me.
0: Excellent. Well, first of all, can you talk a little bit about your background and how you developed an interest in both film and photography before deciding to pursue those as a career?
1: Yeah, I would say I really started to develop an interest in photography first in high school. But I was just very into movies, and I really loved sort of visual language, and I was curious about photography. So I got a digital camera and a film camera in high school and started taking some pictures. And then I got involved in making the yearbook in high school as well. And the teacher challenged me to maybe do some video too, because I was starting to get things happening in the high school, and I was going to make a video yearbook that year, like the first one the high school had done. So I filmed, you know, it's like Battle of the Bands, football games, you know, just different things going on around the school. And we kind of gave that with the yearbook when people bought it. You know, I was really interested in the photography of things. And also my uncle was a producer in commercials at the time and still is. And he would bring me on set sometimes just like as a PA. And my dad even drove like a hair and makeup truck for a bit too. And I just got to see the world of filmmaking, and I was very fascinated with it and the lifestyle and the people involved. And I just thought it was so sort of cool and interesting and different from anything I had seen growing up in a small town. And it really made me curious about that industry. It didn't really feel like a real job, which I was really drawn to. And so, yeah, I would say it started out sort of around there and took off.
0: So you have directed two feature documentaries, the first being Motel, centering on a small independent motel in Niagara Falls, which serves as affordable housing for struggling clients. How did this place come to your attention, and how did you approach capturing intimate moments with the two caretakers and several residents of the motel, presenting a human story without being sensationalistic?
1: That idea came to me, you know, I'd been working for a lot of other crews as a camera assistant and grinding away in the camera world. And I felt like I wanted to make something. And my parents and I, with our foster brothers too, we would often, like, our big vacation oftentimes was just going to Niagara Falls, staying around Clifton Hill, the very touristy part, and doing some activities around there. But I was always fascinated with these older sort of honeymoon motels on the outskirts. And sometimes we would stay in them as well. And over the years, just going back there, like, it just felt like a lot of them were degrading. And, you know, some of them were abandoned. And a lot of them just looked like they were struggling. I found that interesting, the sort of contrast of this, like, utopia on Clifton Hill of these amusements and, you know, the power and awe of Niagara Falls itself, contrasted with a struggling town on the outskirts. You know, what were the residents of the town doing? How did they make a living? Were they all just involved in the tourist sector? So I literally just went down one weekend and walked around to all these old motels and just talked to people and expressed interest in maybe interviewing some of these motel owners. And I went to this one specific motel called the Continental Inn, and the two managers there, Linda and Brian, said, oh, well, we've been wanting to make a documentary about our motel. You know, we're Christian ministry and we're here to help people in the town. We're here to provide affordable housing for people in the town who can't afford regular housing. And we've been wanting to, you know, show what we're doing here and show the power of it. And so they had sort of bought in immediately. And they were open with me about me telling the story, which I'm very grateful for to this day. You know, I wasn't a famous filmmaker or anything, and they didn't know if I was religious or not either. It was just like they just wanted to tell a story of the people living around there. And I would say I was able to gain their trust because it was just me. And I was sort of a young kid and just curious. And it was just me and my camera and my 5D again, going around and talking to them, hearing their stories, and again, doing a lot of audio interview as well, not a ton right to camera. And I feel like that was really helpful too. I just don't think I was an intimidating presence. And I just really believed in the motel and the fact that it was doing good for people around the town. And so not everyone wanted to be filmed, but most of the people who did were into the project and were really happy with how it turned out, which I feel so grateful for. And, you know, I just made it with a couple small Arts Council grants. It was a very low budget project, but I think it has this sort of lo-fi quality to it that I'm still pretty happy with overall.
0: Another documentary you directed was Grey Roads, in which you returned to your hometown of Markdale, Ontario, looking on the one hand at the changes the town has gone through, and on the other hand, your relationship with your father and grandfather, two very distinct personalities. Can you talk about balancing the broader look at the town with your more personal relationships? And was this your intent from the beginning? Or did this sort of dual focus evolve over time during shooting?
1: Yeah, so it wasn't my intent from the beginning. It started out as my grandfather, you know, he knew I was getting more into documentary and he liked the motel movie. And he would say to me once in a while, like, you know, you should tell the story of Markdale. Like, why don't we tell that story? And you know, I don't think he was looking to be in it necessarily. Like, he liked telling stories of Markdale, but, you know, he had grown up in Markdale, lived there his whole life, and had seen this small town once sort of thrive. And then it just kept going downhill over the years, as many small towns were sort of in the 2000s, 2010s, just really struggling, a lot of vacant businesses. And he had been talking to me about that, and I was seeing it for myself. I was coming back to this small town to visit my family and seeing more and more stores not being there. And, you know, there was a certain sadness about it and nostalgia to it. And yeah, it was a thing that was happening around small town Canada. And so it felt like a relevant story. So it started out as sort of what's going on with these towns. And, you know, let's try and understand that a bit more. But then at the same time, you know, there are changes happening in my family. And my dad and my grandfather were my only family left in town. And so I started to become curious of like, why are they, these two men, sort of my only family left in town? What does that mean? Does it tie into what's happening with small towns? I don't know. Like, why not try and explore that a bit? And so that was challenging for sure, because my dad and grandfather were small town men. You know, my grandfather likes to talk and see people, and so does my dad, but they weren't necessarily looking to be in the spotlight. But with initial shooting and sort of explaining to them the idea a bit more as we went along and just sort of slowly letting it unfold, they bought in more and they trusted me to tell an effective story and sort of contrast their stories with that of the town. I did some just audio interviews with them, and I feel like we got some great stuff there. We got some places that might be harder sometimes doing them with video, and I was just shooting it all myself too, so it was a lot to deal with. But yeah, it slowly sort of unfolded, I would say, within the first year. And then I clearly knew what the movie was going to be more, that it was going to be the story of the town trying to get itself out of its struggles, and then also looking at my dad and grandfather and these, and myself, and these three generations of men who come from this small town, and what can we learn from that.
0: You are listening to Spoiler Alert Radio, conversations on the craft of filmmaking. On this episode of Spoiler Alert Radio, we are talking with Canadian cinematographer and documentarian Jesse McCracken, whose work includes Motel, Grey Roads, The Hobby, The Track, and Rivals, The Four Nations Face-Off. So for Grey Roads, what drove your choice to film in black and white? And there are occasional sequences of snowy roads which contain just subtle hints of blues and oranges. So what was the motivation for that shift?
1: Yeah, the black and white came from this feeling of wanting to make it almost feel like an old Western movie. My dad and grandfather, I both remember when I was very little, at different times, them loving old Westerns, and they would watch them up to this day. And, often some of the older ones were in black and white. And it was also this story of these two men sort of on opposing sides of a small town, too, which felt in a weird way like a Western plot to me as well. And I think I was sort of wanting to mythologize the story a bit and sort of make it feel a little unreal and fictional because it was such a personal story to me. And I feel like that helped me sort of make it and deal with it. And deal with putting out such an intimate family story into the world was to bring in these sort of fictional elements in terms of like the feeling of it and the sort of setting was to try and see my town and see my family in a bit of a different way, to take myself back from it a bit and say, okay, what if it was we were just making a movie from scratch here, but also, of course, having these really very real moments throughout it. And I also just felt like, I was listening to the Once Upon a Time in the West soundtrack a lot and using that as temp music. And I just thought that went so perfectly with a lot of the initial images I was shooting and a lot of interview I was getting with my dad and grandfather in the beginning, and just sort of playing around with editing it. I just thought it went perfectly with it, and it was feeling like a bit of a Western to me. And so that's sort of the big reason for it too, on top of just loving black and white and just sort of that very obvious nostalgic feeling I had for the town and growing up there and for the good old days in the town, and especially my dad and grandfather too, who both had that feeling as well of these times back when they were a kid, of these memories, both good and bad. I feel like sometimes we think of those in black and white. And then yeah, I had these moments throughout it where there would be a bit of color where I was driving along the snowy roads, and that would often be my voiceover. So my thinking with that was me outside of the world of the movie. That was me back in Toronto, sort of reflecting on what was going on, reflecting on my life. And so that to me felt a bit more real, and I wanted that to feel colored, like to be in color those moments, to sort of take the audience out of the black and white fictional element for a second and have this real moment of me in reflection with this more sort of muted color imagery.
0: So, a notable documentary film you shot was The Hobby: Tales from the Tabletop, exploring the subculture of modern board gaming and its enthusiasts. Though one could say tabletop gaming is a fairly static activity, the film takes its subjects into other environments, such as bird watching, drumming, actual creation of game pieces, and so on. How did you and the director approach these varied elements to give the film a much more kinetic feel than a more interview-based approach?
1: Yeah, I mean, I think from the beginning, Simon, the director, Simon Ennis, just wanted to show not just, the one hobby of tabletop gaming, but he wanted to show the subjects in their real lives as well, like any other hobbies they might have, and just sort of hang out with them in their daily lives and try and connect those things to why they might board game and what makes them sort of seek this connection, which is what tabletop gaming is all about. It's about sort of connection and community with people. So we really wanted to get into people's lives and, see their other hobbies. And often those hobbies would inspire their board gaming, whether it was creating a board game or bringing them to a community of people who got them into board games. So, we were just trying to, I would say, on a very basic level, get B-roll, but that turned into so much more because a lot of them just have such sort of rich lives, and they were all amazing subjects and people to get to know, and were so open and giving to us that it was like really special to be able to get involved in many different elements of their life and sort of understand this culture better and the power of community that's involved in it.
0: Speaking of other environments, several of the gamers in the hobby were almost obsessive collectors as well. So, were there ever practical issues of filming in cramped or cluttered environments to get the footage you desired?
1: Yeah, I mean, I would say we definitely had a wide lens with us at points to get into some of these rooms that were so crammed. But, I don't think we overthought it. Like, I would say we approached the whole movie in a way that we wanted a lot of it to feel set up and intentional. In our interview frames, in some of the B-roll we would get, we would set up certain shots before we would have the subject go in and sort of do their thing in it. And, we would work with the subjects as well to get specific B-roll that we wanted and specific moments. And we tried to be very intentional about that, and especially about the cinematography as well. But then, as in most documentaries, you need to also just be ready to react to situations, and you can't overthink the cinematography sometimes. And so Simon shot a bit as well on this too, when he would just be hanging out with the subjects on an off day too, because you never know what's going to happen. And then, yeah, we'd be put into situations where we're just going to go on a tour with somebody in their house. And, you've maybe looked at it a bit, but you want to keep it as natural and sort of fresh as possible. So I'm not really overthinking the cinematography too much. My approach in a lot of those situations where you're just seeing a bunch of board games is to keep everything as wide as possible and sort of let the subject live in that environment and see the environment around them, and not sort of stress about, oh, getting a close-up here and getting a B-roll of that board game. Like, maybe we'll do that after, but like, let's just live in the moment and capture what's happening first and foremost. And often that would be just on sort of a wider lens. And, I feel like that really made the subjects feel comfortable too, to just let them be themselves and sort of tour us around. Also, it showed off those environments more as well.
0: So then the documentary, The Track, is a coming-of-age journey following three friends in post-war Bosnia with Olympic dreams, training on their broken-down luge track from the 1984 Sarajevo Winter Games. Can you talk about capturing the track itself in its current state, dilapidated in general, covered in graffiti, used as a walking path, creating a sort of visual irony that something for such a big high-speed sport is so static?
1: Yeah, the director Ryan Sidhu brought me on to this project, and he was just sort of initially telling me about this place that he had visited, and because he had some close friends in Serbia and he decided to explore the region a bit more and go to Bosnia, and he sort of stumbled upon this track one day and there were kids training on it for luge, and he started talking to them and the coach and became sort of fascinated with their story and their perseverance of training on an old track that was no longer really working, but they made it work and it was incredibly inspiring. And he started telling me about this, and I just found it so sort of fascinating. And he gave me some reading material to some of Joe Sacco's graphic novels that he made while he was in the region during the war in the 90s. And it was just different than anything I had ever heard of. And it was, just coming from a small town, I didn't know much about what was happening in the outside world. So it was a great challenge for me, sort of mentally, for Ryan to bring me over there and do that. And I'm so glad he pushed me to do it. Like, I'm so proud of that movie. And I really feel like the subject, the track, just presented itself to me, and it was hard to screw that up visually. I was just there and I wanted to walk up and down it and just film every sort of corner and nook and cranny of it, because it was so fascinating and otherworldly to see. And then to see these boys go down it with basically rollerblade wheels on their luge boards was just mind blowing. I just felt so sort of inspired and motivated to not screw it up and just let it present itself to me. And I really feel like it was a great sort of evolution in my cinematography to be patient. And when you're inspired by a story and a setting, like, how much that can drive you to really try and do a good job and to try and get across the feeling that you get when you're in this place and when you're hanging out with these people. So I think it was just this determination and in this place that was so beautiful and incredible to photograph.
0: You are listening to Spoiler Alert Radio, conversations on the craft of filmmaking. On this episode of Spoiler Alert Radio, we are talking with Canadian cinematographer and documentarian Jesse McCracken, whose work includes Motel, Grey Roads, The Hobby, The Track, and Rivals, The Four Nations Face Off. Beyond the titular object, The Track follows three young men as well as their coach and mentor over a period of years with a mix of interviews and more observational elements. Were there issues in earning enough trust to capture intimate moments with the subjects? And given the longer period of filming, did your visual approach evolve over time?
1: It starts with trust of the subjects, and that comes from the director. So Ryan, he's such a friendly, personable guy, and the subjects, the kids and the coach grew trustworthy of him very early on in the process. And when you get their buy-in like that, and they really wanted to tell that story too, and when they know that you're inspired by them and that you want to do the best job you can, they are willing to go places with you that they might not with other people, and that might seem intense to put on screen. But I really think that comes down to Ryan, you know, and they had already shot some development before I showed up. Some of it ended up in the film. And that was shot by a cinematographer named Will Pugh. He's from the UK, and I camera assisted for him years ago as well. And I really loved his work. I found him very inspiring, and he really set the tone with the visual language when they sort of did that initial development shoot in the winter. And watching his footage made me feel very inspired to keep it going. I didn't want to try and rewrite what he was doing. He's a veteran documentary cinematographer, and in his frames are just sort of patient and steady and just letting the story unfold without stressing about capturing all this coverage in a moment. Like, he really taught me patience, and you know, you can stay a bit wider again and let these characters do their thing in the environment. And so I just tried to carry that on. And, you know, Ryan and I, of course, would talk about things a bit. There was a lot of, you know, different inspirations for certain images and things like that. But we just tried to let these stories unfold and tell them in a visually interesting but sort of honest way as well, and not overdo it with the cinematography. Like, no light, often sometimes just me and Ryan shooting with the kids as well. And I was doing sound too, just trying to keep it intimate, not over the top, and just trying to hang out with these kids. And, you know, I'm just so like proud of them and love them so much with what they've accomplished. And I think they could feel that. And so they liked working with us.
0: So more recently, you shot the television special Rivals, The Four Nations Face Off, about the recent NHL tournament. Given that you were integrating with existing footage of the event itself and related happenings, how did that influence any of your choices in framing, lighting, and so on to work towards some kind of integrated look?
1: The director, Jan Motzkin, came to me with this idea of the movie, and his big thing was he wanted all the interviews to feel very unfussy, unpolished, and prioritize the subject feeling comfortable, not going over the top with lighting, you know, set up time. He just wanted to almost walk into a room and start shooting, like just get off the cuff moments if we can, which we did get a lot of, and just make the subjects comfortable. Even though some of them were used to talking to the media, he wanted natural conversation at the end of the day, and that was the priority. And so my job was to be as quick and nimble as possible and not get crazy with the setup. So he also talked about the contrast of this sort of super polished looking NHL footage of the games that's like slow-mo and slick looking. He wanted ours to have a more handheld, unfussy quality to contrast with this NHL footage, and to make it just feel like people at a bar sort of talking to each other about what went down during that tournament. And it was a great challenge. I really enjoyed it, to like not overthink things. And sometimes we would just walk into a coach's office or something and roll right away because he only had 20 minutes. Sometimes we get a bit more time to set up a light, but I'd only set up like one light usually, maybe two, just something minimal and not over the top, and sort of prioritizing the content and the comfortability of the subject, which has been a great thing for me to learn over the years of when do you go over the top with lighting and try to make this slick looking interview, and when do you really pare it down? And I think that's a great sort of challenge for me in each project that I really enjoy, depending on the subject matter, depending on the subjects themselves. Like, what do we want to get out of it? And that sort of informs the approach to the cinematography. And it's been a great sort of lesson to lose my ego about cinematography a lot of the time and not even care sometimes because you're getting good content, you're getting good stories, and the subject feels comfortable and open. And so that to me is more important than what the thing looks like. At the end of the day, the story is the most important thing. And so it's been a great lesson that I'm still learning over the years is how to approach those situations. And I was really happy that Jan brought me onto this project and challenged me in that way more than ever before, because often we were shooting with bigger celebrities, Justin Trudeau, and then a lot of big NHL players, Connor McDavid and things like that, and trying to get an interesting frame, but not making it feel too slick, but also making sure they look good still. So it was a really interesting challenge, and I love the story of that tournament. I really enjoyed working on that project.
0: So, can you talk about any more recent or upcoming projects? And do you have any closing words for our spoiler alert radio audience?
1: I'm working on a project right now with a friend of mine, director Ali Weinstein, about 4-H, which is this sort of farming club that's been going on for many years where kids and teenagers take different livestock like sheep or cows, and they take them to shows like fall fairs or the Royal Winter Fair. It's been a really interesting and sort of fascinating look into this world. And I love shooting in the country again, not too far from my hometown, and seeing, a younger generation of kids who grew up like me, and seeing them carry on a tradition from their parents, their grandparents, I think is something I really relate to as well. And it's been really sort of fun and fascinating. So we're in the middle of shooting that right now for a broadcaster here in Ontario called TVO. And I'm really looking forward to seeing how it all comes together. I think we're getting some great stuff.
0: Excellent. So thanks so much, Jesse McCracken, for taking the time to talk with us today on Spoiler Alert Radio.
1: Thank you very much for having me. I really enjoyed the conversation.
0: You have been listening to Spoiler Alert Radio, conversations on the craft of filmmaking. I've been your host, Tony Panacchia. On this episode of Spoiler Alert Radio, we spoke with Canadian cinematographer and documentarian Jesse McCracken. Jesse's directorial work includes the short film Steve and the documentary features Motel and Grey Roads. Jesse's work as cinematographer has included the documentaries The Hobby, The Track, and Rivals, The Four Nations, Face Off. For more information on Jesse McCracken and his work, visit jessemccracken.com or click the links under the show information for this episode at spoileralertradio.com. 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

0: Now, Cultural Energy's three-day weather outlook. For Taos, northern New Mexico, today 52 to 83, partly to mostly cloudy with winds to 20 and a 40% chance of isolated afternoon thunderstorms and possible stray evening showers. Monday, 50 to 83, partly cloudy and possible stray afternoon thunderstorms with a 40% chance of evening thunderstorms. Tuesday, 49 to 79, partly cloudy with midday sun and possible stray afternoon and evening thunderstorms. For Alamosa and the San Luis Valley, today 51 to 83, partly to mostly cloudy with winds to 20 and possible stray afternoon thunderstorms and evening showers. Monday, 50 to 77, cloudy with winds to 25 and a 30% chance of afternoon thunderstorms and a 50% chance of overnight thunderstorms. Tuesday, 43 to 79, partly cloudy with some sun and possible stray afternoon and evening showers.
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0: The Village of Cuesta will be holding a special meeting open to the general public on Wednesday, September 2nd at 6 p.m. at the Alta Vista Elementary School Gymnasium. Village leadership, along with village attorney Marcus Rael, will be present to discuss the proposed hydrogen project and solar array in Cuesta with public Q&A. That's Wednesday, September 2nd at 6 p.m. at the Alta Vista Elementary School Gymnasium.
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0: Song of Summer is Alma's Way from the PBS Kids show Alma's Summertime Musical. 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I'm Katie Stone, and today on the show, we're saying goodbye to summertime and hello to school year with some of the best of the summertime music that came out this year, including this next one from Bagu's Best Day. 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
1: Oh, I am feeling good today. You know, I'm feeling so good. I think we need to celebrate.

Elena Park Moon has a new release called Nothing is Ordinary. That's a traditional Okinawan folk song, Herini Kachi Uri. And before that, you heard Esther Crow from her brand new Get Silly release. Today on the Children's Hour, we're saying a musical goodbye to summertime with some of our favorite songs released this year, including this one. This is Wild Child from their very first ever kids release called Wild Child for Kids, right here on the Children's Hour.

My Little Snap Bean is the title track off of My Little Snap Bean Zydeco for Children by Jeanette Downing, Nathan Williams, and the Zydeco Cha-Chas. And before that, you heard Dad Joke from their brand new Fun Intended Because We're Friends that featured Amanda DeBoer Bartlett. This is a musical goodbye to summertime with some of the best releases that came out this summer right here on The Children's Hour. Stick with us. 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

This year is the centennial. That means it's the 100th year of Route 66. It's the classic famous highway that goes from east to west or west to east across the United States. It comes right through Albuquerque, and that was the Happy Racers. You're listening to the Children's Hour. I'm Katie Stone. We're saying goodbye to summer. It's that time of year where summer ends and we welcome a new school year. We're going to go ahead and give you some of the best releases that came out this summer, including this one. This is Pierce Freelon right here on the Children's Hour from his brand new release, Black

0: I got that black boy glow. You can see it from afar. I twinkle in the dark like planets and stars.
1: I got that black boy glow.
0: I have pride in my culture and people. My heritage is royal and regal. My love wards off hatred and evil.
1: I got that black boy glow.
0: The skin I am in is a gift. The joy I exude causes shifts. I know magic is real because I exist.

That's Secret Agent 23 Skidoo with a brand new release right here on the Children's Hour. We're celebrating the end of summer with some of the best of the music that came out this year. This next one is from Claudia Robin Gunn out of New Zealand. This is Dance Through the Day right here on the Children's Hour, saying

0: nice look, look. I always wanted to sing, but I don't know how. Can you teach me?
1: Of course. All you have to do is... Do, re, mi. Okay.

0: 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We'll be right back.
1: 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Today we're celebrating the end of summer with some of the best releases that have come out recently. Before the break, you heard You and Us from Fun Machine Dream with Good Vibes Only. Moves was Lachi from Magnificent. Snook Nook before that with Do Re Mi. We're playing all kinds of releases that came to us over the summer, brand new ones that we think you might like, including this one. This is Lori Berkner from Cinco Canciones en Español. This is her classic, Waiting for the Elevator, sung in Spanish, right here on the Children's Hour.
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I'm Hawaiian features John Keawe with Kid Pan Alley from their 2026 summertime release, There's a Song in Every Story. And before that, Sonia de los Santos has a new one. That's Musica. 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Today, we've been celebrating the end of summer with our summertime best releases. 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Look for shorts. We're pretty happy that these came out. The first season has released, and it's ready for this school year. This is Marky Weinstock and friends from his latest release, Here For You, right here on the Children's Hour.

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I'm Katie Stone. 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We're going to go out with one more. This is Luna's World with Bunnies in the Clover. 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
7: Now, Cultural Energy's three-day weather outlook. For Taos and northern New Mexico, today 52 to 83, partly to mostly cloudy, with winds to 20 and a 40% chance of isolated afternoon thunderstorms and possible stray evening showers. Monday, 50 to 83, partly cloudy and possible stray afternoon thunderstorms with a 40% chance of evening thunderstorms. Tuesday, 49 to 79, partly cloudy with midday sun and possible stray afternoon and evening thunderstorms. For Alamosa and the San Luis Valley, today 51 to 83, partly to mostly cloudy with winds to 20 and possible stray afternoon thunderstorms and evening showers. Monday, 50 to 77, cloudy with winds to 25 and a 30% chance of afternoon thunderstorms and a 50% chance of overnight thunderstorms. Tuesday, 43 to 79, partly cloudy with some sun and possible stray afternoon and evening showers. 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
7: The Village of Cuesta will be holding a special meeting open to the general public on Wednesday, September 2nd at 6 p.m. at the Alta Vista Elementary School Gymnasium. Village leadership, along with village attorney Marcus Rael, will be present to discuss the proposed hydrogen project and solar array in Cuesta with public Q&A. That's Wednesday, September 2nd at 6 p.m. at the Alta Vista Elementary School Gymnasium.
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10: Today on Law and Disorder, we examine how the transgender community has become a political target, with anti-trans rhetoric and policies reaching all the way to the U.S. Supreme Court.
11: Joining us is Shannon Minter, one of the nation's leading transgender rights lawyers. He's the vice president and legal director of the National Center for LGBTQ Rights.
10: We then speak with legendary civil rights and progressive organizer Heather Booth, whose work has helped shape some of the most important movements and political campaigns of the past six decades.
11: With elections ahead, Booth takes us inside the organizing tradition she helped build, from the four M's of movement building to how each of us can become an agent of hope and a force for change.
10: Stay with us. I'm Heidi Boghossian, New York City attorney and activist.
11: I'm Stephen Rohde, retired civil rights lawyer and author on issues of civil liberties.
10: The transgender community is the whipping boy of the Republican Party. Conservatives never miss a chance to try to inflame voters with scary stories about transgender people invading public bathrooms and women's sports. Transphobia has now reached the U.S. Supreme Court, which has handed down a series of regressive decisions seriously impairing trans rights. To help us understand what's going on and how decent people can stand in solidarity with the transgender community, we're delighted to be joined by Shannon Minter, Vice President and Legal Director at the National Center for LGBTQ Rights, where he has led the legal team's impact litigation, legislative, and public policy efforts for nearly 30 years. Currently, he is leading litigation challenging a range of anti-transgender executive orders and federal policies. Shannon is one of the nation's foremost experts on conversion therapy, helping to draft and pass legislation in states to protect LGBTQ youth and support survivors. An appointee to President Obama's Commission on White House Fellowships, Shannon was one of the most senior transgender appointees in the Obama administration. Shannon Minter, welcome to Law and Disorder.
12: So happy to be here.
10: Shannon, what do you see as the most consequential legal and political threats facing transgender people in this country right now? And why do you think this issue has become so central to the conservative agenda in recent years?
12: Well, I think the most important thing for people to understand is that this isn't just a scattershot, you know, set of policy issues or disputes. This is a coordinated effort. It's happening on multiple fronts at once. We've got healthcare bans, military ban, restrictions on identity documents and passports, restrictive school policies, and federal executive orders that attempt to define transgender people out of legal existence, to make it legally impossible to exist as a transgender person. If there is a kind of thread running through all this, and it's just the erosion of the basic principle, which is so important to people in this country, that it's the individual who gets to say, you know, who I am and define your own life, and not the government. But once the government can impose that on you, can refuse to recognize you on your passport, in your medical care, in your service to your country, kind of everything else follows from that. You've got a group of people who are just becoming legally non-persons in this country.
11: Let's get into this in terms of the role that the Supreme Court has been playing in this. They've issued a remarkable string of decisions. Scarametti upholding bans on medical care for transgender minors, the conversion theory ruling in Childs versus Salazar, and this June's decision in West Virginia versus BPJ upholding trans sports bans. Please take a few minutes for our listeners to describe what was at stake in each of those cases and how did the Supreme Court rule. And taken together, what do those rulings mean for transgender people and their families day to day?
12: Yeah, thanks, Stephen. Yeah, well, let's start with Scarametti. I mean, the Supreme Court upheld a Tennessee law banning transgender health care for minors. And the practical meaning of that ruling is that now in roughly half the country, you know, parents who are following the advice of their doctors can no longer get their kids the care that every major medical association recommends for the very small number of young people who need it. But you can imagine if it's your child, that's going to be very important to you. So we've got like families are now traveling hundreds of miles or in some cases relocating entirely. I mean, it's just an extraordinary situation. I mean, these are just, you know, ordinary families who are having to make these wrenching decisions in order to get their kids the care they need. Then there was the Childs decision, where the Supreme Court held that a Colorado law that protects minors, young people, from so-called conversion therapy, which is, you know, therapists trying to change a young person, make them not be gay or not be transgender. The court held that that law is likely unconstitutional. I mean, the court just treated what is really a consumer protection law as a speech restriction, as a restriction on free speech. And that has just is so unfortunate. That's now putting these protections for minors against what we know to be an incredibly harmful practice. I mean, we actually know that nearly two-thirds of young people who are subjected to this so-called therapy attempt suicide. It's really dangerous. If there was a drug or a medical treatment that where there was no proven benefit at all, and it put kids at that high of a risk of the most serious harm, of course we would ban it. So it's really an unfortunate decision. But we are, I will say on that one, we are working with states to revise their prohibitions in a way that I think will be consistent with what the Supreme Court held. It was a very narrow decision. That's the kind of good news about that decision. They were very focused on almost technical aspects of the way these laws are worded. So we are helping states reenact them, but it was still, it was a really terrible blow. And then there's the BPJ case. I think we may talk a little more about sports later, but yeah, the Supreme Court said it's okay for states to completely ban transgender kids from playing school sports. I mean, they really kind of threw their hands up and said, look, federal law just doesn't speak to this issue. States, you can do whatever you want. So if you add all these cases together, what we get as a practical matter is a real patchwork. It's just, you know, your protections, your rights as a transgender person or as the parent of a transgender kid now depend enormously on where you live. And that's just not a stable situation. I mean, it's just fundamentally really un-American in some way. I mean, there's certain basic freedoms that we expect all of us to have no matter what state we're in. And that's now not true. That is just no longer true for transgender people or these families. I do want to say that none of these decisions did question the basic principle from the Supreme Court from a 2020 case called Bostock, where the court did hold that discrimination against transgender people in the workplace is sex discrimination. So we had that one real bright spot, then followed by these three very negative decisions. And that Bostock foundation is still there, but we're fighting now over like how far does that case reach and how to apply it in these other contexts. And so far, I'm sad to say, the court is just consistently saying that the reasoning in that case does not apply to healthcare, doesn't apply to sports. So it's been a discouraging turn of events.
13: Beyond the Supreme Court, where are the most important fights happening right now? In the lower federal courts, and state legislatures?
12: Yeah, I mean, we are really being very aggressive about challenging these Trump administration policies targeting transgender people in the lower federal courts. And we're challenging the military ban, passport policy, you know, healthcare access, employment protections, you name it. And that those cases are very much alive. And in almost all of them, we are succeeding. You know, the lower courts, and this spans judges across the political spectrum, are recognizing that these policies are really harmful and do not have any kind of rational basis, that this really is about scapegoating a group of people. So that's been very important and continues to be very important. And then state courts, you know, a lot of our state constitutions have stronger privacy and equality guarantees than the federal constitution. And state judges don't have to follow what the Supreme Court says about federal law. So we're getting some outstanding decisions and really important ones in the current federal judicial climate from these state courts. You know, just this year, the Montana Supreme Court held that discrimination against transgender people is presumptively unconstitutional under the Montana Constitution, and it struck down this terrible law that had taken birth certificates, accurate birth certificates and driver's licenses away from transgender people. Kansas has passed a law like that too, and there was a recent state decision from Kansas, very similarly saying, hey, you just cannot do this to a group of people under our own Kansas Constitution. So these are really important cases, and it's encouraging that at least some of our state courts are recognizing they need to sort of step in and fill the breach here and make sure that people, at least in those states, have some fundamental protections. And then state legislatures, that is really, gosh, that may be our most important kind of battleground right now. And it's going both ways. I mean, we have, unfortunately, a number of state legislatures are just going to extreme lengths to restrict transgender people in every way you can imagine. Medical care, ID documents, access to just public restrooms, I mean, you name it. But then there are other states that are trying to really become refuge, you know, a legal refuge for transgender people, and passing things like shield laws that protect patients and families and providers. It's really fascinating. We've got, you know, half the country trying to be like kind of a refuge for transgender people, and the other half building barriers and targeting them. And that divergence is really just a defining reality for transgender people and their families at this moment.
11: Shannon, you represent transgender service members, including decorated soldiers, who are being discharged under the administration's military ban. Tell us about your clients in the case of Talbot versus United States and where that fight stands.
12: Oh, thank you so much. Yes, I mean, I will tell you, it has been the honor of my life to represent the plaintiffs in this case. These people are extraordinary, and just they're so selfless, so admirable. And the only bright spot about the ban is that it's allowed our country to get to know some of these people. And I think probably before the ban, most people didn't even know there were transgender people in the military. And now at least they do know that. But I mean, just take the lead plaintiff, Nick Talbot. I mean, he grew up on a family farm in Ohio. He spent nearly a decade fighting for the chance to serve in the military and preparing himself for that. He finally was able to enlist after we were able to get rid of the Trump administration's ban from Trump's first term. He enlisted. He was named honor graduate of his basic training class. He commissioned as a second lieutenant. I mean, just by every measure the military uses, he is exemplary. And now the government is discharging him. You know, it's not for anything he did, not for any failure to meet a standard or anything like that. It's just solely because of who he is. And then we have another plaintiff. Nick's just starting to serve. Major Erica Vandal has been in forever. She is really just like Army royalty. I mean, her dad was a 3-star general. He served 36 years. The Army has a training center named after him. Her brothers were a Marine pilot, a Navy pilot. She grew up in the military, moving around the country. She went straight from high school to West Point. She spent her entire adult life on active duty. She was deployed to Afghanistan. She was awarded a Bronze Star. She has a spouse, 2 young kids, and the government's throwing her out. I mean, walking away from 18 years, millions of dollars of training, and taking, of course, not only is the military losing like an exemplary soldier, she's taking her family's income, their housing, their health care, and again, just because she's transgender. I mean, this is not the way that we treat people who serve our country. I mean, all these clients, they have decades of combined service, deployments. Many of them have been deployed all over the world. They've got commendations. And the government's only stated reason for doing this is military readiness. That's what they say, but the government has not been able to produce any evidence at all that these service members undermine readiness, because there just isn't any. I mean, the record in this case is so clear that these people strengthen our military. I mean, it's pushing them out that would weaken it. And we're doing real well in this case. We've gotten, you know, 2 positive decisions, first from the lower court, the district court, then that was just very recently affirmed by the D.C. Circuit Court of Appeals, one of the most respected appellate courts in the country. These courts are recognizing that this ban is just pure hostility towards a group of people. I think we're going to win this case, including, I'm hopeful, if it reaches the Supreme Court.
13: Shannon, let's dig into sports, because that's become the flashpoint. Critics argue that transgender women and girls have an unfair physical advantage in women's athletics. And in the case West Virginia v. BPJ, the court let states act on that view. How do you respond to the fairness claim, and what does the evidence show?
12: Yeah, I mean, I take the fairness concern very seriously. I mean, fairness in women's sports, it really matters. But here, though, is what the evidence actually shows. I mean, you know, first of all, we're talking about an extremely small number of athletes. I mean, the president of the NCAA testified that there's fewer than 10 transgender athletes out of over 500,000 college athletes. We're talking about a real small group. And then second, for younger athletes, the male advantage, the idea that you would have an advantage because you were born male, it really does not apply to these younger athletes. The plaintiff in BPJ, Becky, you know, she was a middle schooler. She never went through male puberty. She started taking, you know, medical treatments at a young age. She never experienced male puberty, which is what accounts for the differences in strength between, you know, men and women. So if you don't go through male puberty, you're just not going to have that advantage. And in fact, she usually finished towards the back of the pack. I mean, she wasn't a great athlete, honestly. She just wanted to run track with her friends. So I think, you know, the question isn't whether fairness matters. It definitely matters. But the point is, these categorical bans just on really a handful of kids, they don't solve any real problems, but they cause such terrible harm to those kids. I mean, they brand these just kids, and they brand them as threats. They take away something every other child gets, you know, the chance to be part of a team. And they just send a horrible message to the other kids, too, that it's okay if someone's different, that it's okay to just exclude them. I just don't think that's the kind of country we want to live in. We can talk about, and we have great examples of what would be a fair approach. Like, how could we do that? And it's not a one-size-fits-all. I mean, if we're talking about youth and recreational sports, it really should just be about participation. You know, every kid should just get to play. And then, you know, where it's more competitive, like high school, you know, highly competitive high school sports or elite and collegiate levels, we can handle eligibility the way sports have always handled it for other issues, which is sport by sport and evidence-based rules set by, like, high school athletic associations or sporting organizations. The best policies I have seen are ones that adopt for junior high and high school, adopt an individualized assessment approach. There's kind of a general presumption that probably in most cases it's not going to be any kind of problem, no fairness issues for a transgender kid to get to play. But you can have an individualized assessment to identify cases where there may be some potential unfairness and make adjustments, you know, based on those individual circumstances. That's worked really well in many states, and I wish we could just get back to that and treat this as just a plain old policy issue. And remember that, you know, the adults in the room here need to be the ones taking responsibility for figuring out how to make sure that all these kids are treated kindly with dignity, and that to the extent humanly possible, everyone has an opportunity to try out and play. The way this thing is going now, the way this issue is going now, becoming so politically polarized, and just this all-or-nothing approach where people think it's okay to ban every single transgender kid from any opportunity to play school sports, it is really a shame, and I think we're doing a disservice to all the kids in this country.
11: Shannon, you've pointed out that in the BPJ decision, the Supreme Court ruled that states may exclude trans athletes, not that they must. So what happens now? What overall would be a fair, workable approach to athletic eligibility, building on what you just said, that respects the rights and opportunities of all athletes?
12: Yeah, I mean, you know, it's honestly not that hard to come up with policies that make sense. For kids who are pre-puberty, you don't really need a policy. Like, boys and girls are generally roughly have, you know, the same athletic ability before puberty, so you don't need a special rule there. And then, you know, post-puberty, and again, in most instances, it's probably going to be fine. There's probably not going to be any particular issue with the transgender kid wanting to play based on, you know, the sex that they're living as. But you can always, you know, the best rule, the best policy, I think, again, is the individualized determination with probably a presumption that you should get to play. And then the kind of as a check and balance, just make sure that somebody's taking a look so that we would catch like sort of outlier cases where there might be some potential unfairness. And again, we know that does work in practice. And the BPJ decision was kind of disappointing. I mean, I do wish the court had held that our federal constitution prohibits those blanket bans, but the good news, I guess, is that they did leave this issue up to the states. So states that want to be inclusive and that adopt kind of reasonable policies, they are still absolutely free to do that. And that's really what should be happening around this issue. You know, for example, we could look to Maine. Maine has long had a policy like that. And we can also look to California, which has done some very creative thinking in terms of how to be inclusive of transgender kids in athletics in a way that preserves fairness for everyone. For example, by creating extra slots for competition and even adopting a rule that if there's a known transgender kid who wins a competition in a female sports, that could be, you could have two firsts or two seconds or two thirds. I mean, they've really been quite creative in finding ways to just create more opportunities for everyone instead of resorting to excluding an entire group of kids.
13: Shannon, many listeners may feel alarmed, but also helpless watching all this unfold.

0: appeal to shared values and maybe just share an experience. You know, like, hey, I hear what you're saying, but you know, my sister has a transgender kid, and here's what we've seen. And that is so effective, and it means so much. But also just showing up locally, like school board meetings, these state legislative hearings. I know it can be hard to track this stuff, but when people would ask, if supportive parents and neighbors and family members and just community members would show up for these legislative hearings and be willing to speak, there's almost always like an open mic opportunity. That genuinely can move the outcome. And of course, like, please donate to organizations who are doing the work. I will say, especially right now, the legal organizations that are litigating these cases, and vote, especially voting in every election, including the small ones, because that's really where the policies that affect people's everyday lives are being made. Judges, school boards, state legislators. And I will just say, if you happen to be like an employer, a school leader, a pastor, a coach, your policies and your voice in that capacity are going to carry enormous weight. You know, if you can keep your institutions open, if you can, and convey that publicly again in a way that brings people in, not that shames people or calls them out, but in a way that brings them in, that has a huge impact.
1: Shannon, you personally have been involved in this struggle for decades, politically and as an attorney. What gives you hope?
0: You know, history gives me hope. I mean, I have been doing this work for a long time. And I mean, I remember, 1986, the Supreme Court held that states could literally criminalize being gay. And then 17 years later, that very same court recognized marriage equality for same-sex couples. I mean, movements, we always lose battles on the way to winning. And that's just how this works. Our clients give me hope. I mean, people like Nick and Erica, I mean, they keep showing up to serve a country that right now is telling them they're not wanted. And I'll tell you, that kind of courage is very contagious. And young people give me hope. I mean, I think this generation, they just know better. They know better. They have friends and family members who are transgender. So I think the question isn't whether we get to a country that treats transgender people with dignity and compassion. It's really just how fast is that going to happen, and how many people can we protect along the way? I mean, that is the work as I understand it. And I'll tell you, I have never believed more strongly that we will finish it. We will.
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2: Shannon Minter, thank you for all that you do every day, and thank you so much for joining us on Law and Disorder.
0: Heidi and Stephen, thank you so much for having me. 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

We are about 2 months away from one of the most momentous midterm elections in the history of the United States, which could well spell the future of the American democracy. If the Democrats do not win control of Congress, President Donald Trump will have clear sailing to continue to expand his fascist regime by killing citizens and non-citizens, dismantling cherished American

0: American institutions and violating the U.S. Constitution. The question facing every one of us is what we, the people, are going to do about it. What are we going to do to deny the MAGA movement control of the House and Senate and governorships and state legislatures? And what are we going to do over the next 2 years, 4 years, 8 years, and beyond to take back and rebuild our democracy? To help us chart that path, we're very fortunate to be joined today on Law and Disorder by Heather Booth. Heather Booth is one of the country's leading strategists on progressive issue campaigns and elections. She began organizing in the civil rights and women's movements of the 1960s. She started Jane, an underground abortion service, in 1965 before Roe v. Wade was decided. Heather's been involved in and managed a wide range of political campaigns and was the training director of the Democratic National Committee. In 2000, she was the director of the NAACP National Voter Fund, which helped to increase African-American election turnout. In 2008, she was the director of the healthcare campaign for the AFL-CIO. In 2009, she directed the campaign to pass President Barack Obama's first budget. In 2010, she was the founding director of Americans for Financial Reform, fighting to regulate the financial industry. She was the national coordinator for the Coalition Around Marriage Equality and a strategic advisor to the Alliance for Citizenship. She was the field director for the 2017 campaign to stop the tax giveaways to millionaires and billionaires and won the Consumer Financial Protection Bureau and the Todd Frank Bill. She directed progressive and senior outreach for the Biden-Harris campaign. Currently, Heather is a member of the consulting firm Democracy Partners. She's National Outreach Director of Battleground Alliance, organizing in about 40 marginal congressional districts, and she's president of the Midwest Academy, training social change leaders and organizers. Best of all, she's the sister of Dave Tobus, one of my dearest friends and classmate at Paul D. Schreiber High School in Port Washington, Long Island. Heather, welcome to Law and Disorder.
1: What a fabulous both introduction and what a wonderful movement partner you are and have been. And to all those people listening in, you are also activists and organizers and change makers. Thanks for listening and thanks for being partners in this movement to ensure that we have law against the disorder that is currently in our government.
0: Well said. Heather, look, at the very outset, given your long and terrific career in political organizing, we're not going to bury the lead. What are the major lessons you've learned?
1: Probably the main lesson I've learned is that if we organize with love at the center, we can change this world. It's largely how we have changed this world for the better, and we need to do that now.
2: Heather, where did you begin first to learn all that?
1: Oh, thanks for asking. There are many places where this kind of learning starts. In part, it was from my family, which I really was grateful to be in a family that did have love at the center and also believed that we should leave this world a little bit better place. I was a Girl Scout, and you know, there's a Girl Scout rule that you leave your campfire in better shape than when you found it. And that's what we believed about doing for this world. But I really learned the lesson most deeply when I was in the civil rights movement. In 1964, I joined other Northern students who were recruited to support African Americans in Mississippi who were being brutalized and treated with horrible conditions when they just tried to live with dignity and respect, and particularly if they tried to register to vote. And so there was an attempt to recruit Northern students to support that effort. And it was during that summer that three of the young volunteers, Andrew Goodman, James Cheney, and Michael Schwerner, were killed at the hands of the Klan. And though that was so terrible, within a year we did win a Voting Rights Act. And I learned that when you continue to organize, even when it seems most hopeless, even when it doesn't seem possible you can make the change because the powers against you are so great, we can build our people's power, and we can organize and make that change. And now the Voting Rights Act is under threat, and again it calls us to organize.
0: Heather, based on that young experience back in 64, how did you move on from Freedom Summer?
1: A lot of things happened, but I returned to my campus in Chicago. And one of the things, I first saw how women were also being treated. A friend of mine was raped at knife point in her bed on off-campus housing. We went with her to student health to get gynecological care for her and were told that gynecological coverage wasn't part of student health. She also was given a lecture on her promiscuity. Here she was raped at knife point. And we sat with her. They called it a sit-in. But over time, the rules changed. And now, of course, student health would have to cover gynecological care, as do most health care plans. And that's because people organized. And then in 1965, a friend of mine told me that his sister was pregnant and not ready to have a child. And could I help him find someone to perform an abortion for his sister? I didn't really know anything about the situation. It's the first time I remember really talking about abortion. But I said I would try and do what I could to help a friend in need, just on a moral basis. And so I went to the medical arm of the civil rights movement, a medical committee for human rights, and one movement helps another. I found a remarkable doctor, T.R.M. Howard. We should know his name, but there's a book about him, by the way, called Black Maverick. And he performed the abortion, and I thought that was it, and I went on. But then word spread and someone else called, and I made that arrangement. And word spread again, and someone else called. And I realized this was a greater problem than I had understood. I didn't know at the time that there were septic abortion wards in Chicago hospitals where women were dying or in pain because of injury they had done to themselves or others had done to them because it was illegal to have this most intimate freedom of a person's life to determine when or whether to have a child. So we made the arrangement. And because there were so many people calling, I recruited other women to help. And over time, well, there's a much longer story to this, the women involved, we called it the service or Jane, would put out a notice that said, pregnant, don't want to be, call Jane. And over time, the women learned how to do the abortions, the procedures themselves. And between 1965 and 1973, when Roe became the law of the land, the women of Jane performed 11,000 abortions. And because people organized in the country, this did become a freedom to protect this most intimate decision in a woman's life. And now that is also under threat. But when we organize, we will turn this around.
2: Heather, at one point you moved from issues to elections, and I suspect the two have remained deeply intertwined. Tell us a bit more about your life after that.
1: There's so much to life, and it's been a pretty wonderful life. In 1966, at my campus, we had the first sit-in against the war in Vietnam. And we invited an outside speaker who was the head of the largest campus national organization at that time, Students for a Democratic Society. And he said he came to be an outside speaker, but also came looking for me. His name was Paul Booth. We sat next to each other, and after 3 days, He asked me to marry him. After 5 days, I said I would, though we'd wait for a year till I graduated. And we were married for over 50 years, raising 2 beautiful children and now 5 grandchildren. Though he died 8 years ago, he was also a great movement leader and part of union organizing with American Federation of State, County, and Municipal Employees. So I've had a very full life and also did other kinds of organizing. I started a training center for organizers called Midwest Academy. It still goes and is thriving. Yomara Velez is the director of Midwest Academy now, although I'm chair of the board, and was involved in a number of organizing efforts around the country. Continued that work and continue it still. Early on in my organizing, I was anti-electoral. I had been involved in early the civil rights work in Mississippi, and the people in elected office I thought were proved of that kind of violence. And then I also was in Chicago under the original Mayor Daley and thought that wasn't the kind of government I wanted to see. But when Ronald Reagan was elected in 1980, I realized that elections have enormous consequences. And so many of the rights and positive changes that we had been able to win were being pushed back. And as a friend of mine, Alice Palmer, said, if you don't do elections, elections will do you. And so I learned a lot about elections and became involved and decided to train others about how to not only be involved in winning elections, but also how to build organizations on an ongoing basis, even through the election. So the election isn't just the end result, but it's to win governing majorities and people power so that we can have a voice into the future. And that led me to work with a number of wonderful campaigns, Mayor Washington in Chicago. I was the deputy field director, and the Carol Mosley Braun, who won as the first African-American woman senator, and a number of other races, and then became the training director for the Democratic Party. And now I'm with a group called Battleground Alliance. It's an extraordinary effort designed to build and support organization in about 40 marginal congressional districts to take back Congress and build organization for the long haul.
2: Speaking of the long haul, what do you see as the greatest challenges facing the Democrats this November? And how can each of those challenges be overcome?
1: Oh, there's so many challenges. There are challenges from the outside and challenges from the inside. On the outside, there are challenges of disinformation, of enormous crypto and other kinds of funding, this toxic impact of the ultra-wealthiest controlling our futures. And they're the challenges that people are facing in our daily lives, that prices are just going up. We have trouble affording our gasoline, our food. Healthcare is being cut. Rural hospitals are closing. So there are challenges both from the outside we need to address and need to show that we're really fighting for the issues that people care about, fighting on affordability, fighting to lower costs that are often the prices being raised just to give tax breaks to the ultra-wealthy. So we have to show people we're on the same side and can fight together, fighting for reproductive freedom, fighting for a path to citizenship so that people aren't brutalized on our own streets. But there are also challenges from the inside. Often there are bases of division and different approaches people take. But I think we need to look for unity across those divisions and ourselves become agents of hope. In many ways, I think the worst legacy of this period, beyond the attacks and abuse on people in our lives, will be the diminished hope people have that change is possible. And so I think we need to take up the mantle and be agents of hope, not on an abstraction, but on the true reality that when we organize, we can change the future. And that's our mission.
0: If you've just joined us, you're listening to Law and Disorder. I'm Steve Rohde. My co-host joining me today is Heidi Boghossian. And we're having a personal and intensive conversation with one of the nation's foremost political organizers in the progressive movement, Heather Booth. Heather, as a follow-up to that question, there's a lot of controversy over socialists and the Democratic Socialists of America and the influence of the far left in the Democratic Party and worrisome fears that that will retard Democratic progress in the midterms. How do you navigate through all that?
1: The key issue, again, I think, is involving people for us to determine our own future. There's so many threats against us, this ultra-wealthy making decisions on our lives and distracting us. But what we can do is organize on the issues that really concern us. And people will seek different alternatives in different parts of the country, reflecting what their own city, state, and area are like, and what those interests are. I do think we need to join together with unity, even across the differences, while we fight for a shared vision of a better country that does provide health care for everyone and our basic needs, that ensures that we can afford our utility prices, that we have education that meets the needs and prepares us and our children for the future, based on fact-based information, not based on misinformation, that we stop things like the spread of measles that's reappearing in the country. And there's so many issues on which we do agree and can work concretely together to change that future.
2: Heather, on a personal level, how do you keep going? And where can all of us find hope?
1: You know, I find hope in so many places. I find hope, Heidi, in this conversation and probably amongst the listening audience. I find hope in my children and grandchildren, in my friends. I find hope in Minneapolis, in people who are standing up together, side by side. Mm. People are acting with courage around the country. And we saw it in the No Kings demonstrations. And there'll be future ones, too. And then we'll have a turnout during the election that will bring, I believe, a hopeful alternative when we're all involved. But then we have to build on that hope to actually implement the policies that reflect our real concerns on healthcare, on housing, on education, on the needs of our people. I also find hope just in a personal life. I'm in two book clubs and love those discussions. I'm in two groups of friends. We go to theater with different shows every month. So it's a way to structure life with friends and family and whatever it is that people find that gives them joy, to ensure we look for those moments of joy, as well as this joy in the work of moving together to make this a better world.
0: Heather, in light of all this, what are Trump's greatest vulnerabilities and how can we expose them and turn them to our advantage?
1: You know, in a way, Trump does it himself, but we do need to expose it and bring people's attention to who's causing these problems, whether it's the tariffs that are raising our prices in order to give these tax breaks to the wealthiest, or whether it's his grifting for his own family and friends and his own donors. It's exposing that reality but also bringing it home. We have to let people know what their own member of Congress is doing. Are they standing with us or standing with Trump? And those leaders who have found the courage to stand up, and they're all around, both grassroots leaders, organizational leaders, but also political leaders, some coming from the grassroots, who then are going into elected office and combining the two. But it's up to us which direction we go.
2: Heather, can you give us concrete suggestions for the next steps that we can all take?
1: Probably those in the listening audience already know steps that they are taking. My bet is many of them are already involved. I often encourage people, though, to think about the work with four M's, the letter M. The first is members. Who can you recruit? So here was one radio program you're listening to. Who could you recruit for this? Who could you recruit for the next activity? What's their name? Write it down. What's the email? How are you going to get in touch with them? When will you call them? Can you recruit 1, 2, 5, 10? Can you have a house meeting and get people involved? The second M is message. What will you say? Where will you say it? Are you posting on social media? Are you taking it to your pickleball club? Are you sharing it with people around the Thanksgiving table? What's the message and where will you send it? The third M is money. It takes real change and dollars and more to build a social movement. What will you provide? But also, will you raise funds from others? That's also an important activity. So members, message, money, and the fourth M is movement. What will we do together? How we'll fight together, care together, build community together? Who will we bring in? How will we protect those who are vulnerable? How will we support those who've spoken out with courage? How will we speak out with courage? Will we come together for the next No Kings? Will we come together for the town hall? Will we come together for the meeting with a member of Congress? Will we come together and make sure people vote and vote early? And will we protect the freedoms that we have won and advance them into the future?
0: Heather, how can people follow your work, get directly involved in the kind of organizing we've been discussing today?
1: There's so many groups in so many ways. And again, people in this listening audience probably have their own ideas. I'm particularly involved in Battleground Alliance. You can go to that website, www.battlegroundalliance.org. And that's a way to support efforts around building organization during this election cycle. There's the training center I work with, Midwest Academy. It's midwestacademy.com, and it's a way to get training about how you do this kind of organization. It's also the various groups and organizations in your communities. Whatever it is, I encourage you to remember that when we organize with love at the center, we can change this world. I thank you both, Heidi and Steve, and I thank all those listening in for the lives you lead and the ways in which you will make this a better world.
0: Heather Booth, this has been inspiring and really quite moving for me. Thank you for what you do every day. Thank you for joining us on Law and Disorder, and please say hi to your brother Dave.
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0: 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For Taos and northern New Mexico, today 52 to 83, partly to mostly cloudy, with winds to 20 and a 40% chance of isolated afternoon thunderstorms and possible stray evening showers. Monday, 50 to 83, partly cloudy and possible stray afternoon thunderstorms with a 40% chance of evening thunderstorms. Tuesday, 49 to 79, partly cloudy with midday sun and possible stray afternoon and evening thunderstorms. For Alamosa and the San Luis Valley, today 51 to 83, partly to mostly cloudy with winds to 20 and possible stray afternoon thunderstorms and evening showers. Monday, 50 to 77, cloudy with winds to 25 and a 30% chance of afternoon thunderstorms and a 50% chance of overnight thunderstorms. Tuesday, 43 to 79, partly cloudy with some sun and possible stray afternoon and evening showers.
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0: We now bring you a tribute held August 28th for Pat Lehan and the Las Vegas Peace and Justice Center. After almost 30 years as an activist in Las Vegas, Pat is moving back to her hometown of Philadelphia. While our listeners may not know of all the issues in Las Vegas, you can learn from all the stories of how she patiently organized on so many community concerns.
2: I'm Kathy Sweetland. I've known Pat since about 1997, I believe, and we're all just so grateful that you came out to celebrate the Peace and Justice Center. And Pat, I know everybody probably has a little story. I remember my first time of really getting to know Pat was dancing in a home, and I think the lights were out, and it was just wild, fun dancing. And so I knew I wanted to get to know this person. And we certainly did. We went on to create AHIMSA, which was a permaculture group. And I don't know, is Rolf in here? And Vicky, and oh my gosh. Yeah. These are really old timers with Pat. And we would pick a project and go to someone's house and work really hard. Bobby, and we would each get to do something in our homes, and it was all related to permaculture, so it was very intentional and very beautiful. Well, anyway, it's been quite a journey, and I must say that Pat has given so much to this community, and I know she would say that this community has given so much to her also. It's really been a beautiful reciprocal relationship, and it's, you know, very, very long, the list of what Pat has done, and I hope a lot of that comes up today because it's really pretty amazing. The issues that were brought on by the Las Vegas Peace and Justice, and I'm pretty sure just about every one of them was a successful win. And so It's been a really learning and growing experience to really understand the activism and everything that happened. And in our little town of Las Vegas, you know, we're so fortunate to have had all that here. I also want to bring in the fact that Pat has been quite an animal advocate. She's had, and she is, she's very animalistic. And she has had incredible dogs that have taken her through this journey also. And amazing relationship with birds. She's a true citizen scientist, and so many have really had a great wealth of knowledge from her vision and her acuity and just finding these incredible birds. And I'll never forget, she sends me these videos of insects, these little ant lions. And she said, look closely, you can see the poop going through their bodies. We're watching.
3: Slideshow, so are the birds. They are.
2: Pat has documented almost all of her life here, and I look forward to the documentary someday that really shows everything that has happened. We were very blessed to have a radio show every Saturday morning on KFUN that really brought in a lot about the world, good and bad. And I felt very fortunate to be a small part of that. And I know that, I think you all know that Pat is moving to Philadelphia, her hometown, where she grew up, and she'll be very near her brothers, one in Pennsylvania, one in Massachusetts, a niece in Maryland, a nephew in Massachusetts. So she's going back home, but this home will always be in her heart. And I just wanted to mention a couple of things that I was pretty involved with, like with the Forest Department. When the U.S. Forest Department thought that they would use herbicides in the Rio Gallinas watershed to take down the weeds, and we're like, this is our water. That was a successful win. They wanted to do massive clearing of trees with helicopters, and it would have been a process that would have been very traumatic for everyone in that canyon, people included. And that was another successful win. I mean, the list goes on, and I'm sure you'll all mention, and hopefully Pat will too, the reintegration center for our detention center. It's really important for people who come out of that situation to be able to assimilate back into our community in a good way. And that was another really beautiful thing that happened. She got a moratorium on fracking in San Miguel County, so we can breathe a little easier about that happening here. It would be very difficult for that to be a part of our lives because of the Las Vegas Peace and Justice. So anyway, it's an open mic, and we hope you all feel free to come up and share stories, but not yet because
3: we have some pre-programmed stuff we want folks to see first.
2: Okay.
3: Because I have to correct a few things you said.
2: Oh, good. Pat will correct me till the cows come home, and I welcome it. So. Okay. Yes. Thank you.
3: And then Dancing in the Dark we did, I recommend.
4: So Kathy's someone who is not prone to exaggeration, ever, seriously. But she just exaggerated a lot right here. So I'm on my tiptoes. Thank you, Robin. Actually feels like a good stretch. So I didn't do the moratorium. I think half this room was involved in that and many, many more. And we have officials in the room who were supportive and all of that. And that the thinning that the Forest Service wanted to do, it was industrial commercial logging of the large diameter trees on the banks of the river in the upper watershed. Lowe's, you know, the company that sells the lumber, it was all going to go to them. And it was a very complicated document that they put together, and it looked very professional and reasonable and all of that. And then it took Dr. Kim Kirkpatrick, who was part of our team at Peace and Justice, and we each took a different section of their EIS to look at, their study to justify what they were going to do. And one tiny speck of a mathematical error that the Forest Service made deep in the footnotes, Kim found it. And you know what it was? That if they were to remove those large diameter trees in the upper watershed, it would have quadrupled the erosion in the Guaymas. Now, can you imagine that? So that wasn't anything that was going to spare us if there was a wildfire. It was for pure profit, and it would have been devastating. So when you have different people who come together like that and each has their own role that's really important, I'm not an activist, or I don't like going to meetings, or whatever that is, you still have a role to play. Quick orientation. First, we have easels. And on the easels, it says if you have a feeling or a thought or an interoception, write it down. Whether it's about folks who died in the recent flooding in Nepal and Tibet and China, or something local, whatever, I would love to have just little notes jotted down. It would really mean a lot to me to know what you're carrying. And so there's that. Also, we have a very incomplete two-volume binder of archives of some of the things that the Optic wrote about, some of the other papers published, and in there are some. When we first started at the Peace and Justice Center in 2004, a group of young people formed to be a part of it and called themselves Peace Pals. And one of the first things they did was wrote letters to the editor. And I said, great, that's a way to get your voice out there. So why don't y'all, you know, get together and you can write a letter to the editor. So what they did was they each wrote their own letter, and it was on a totally different topic from the others. And it was the coolest thing, and that's in there. And one of them is Makani Nakasone, who was, I think it says she was age 9 in that letter to the editor. And then Sierra Fernandez, and who else? And they just wrote the most beautiful, like one said, there's mold in my school, and we're smelling it, and the teachers are exposed to it, and we want you to do something about it. Like, it was just that this is how it works, you know? If you provide access and the group a place to meet, they named themselves, there were no adults running it, it was them. Like, these are the kinds of things that we can just help provide, and then all kinds of cool things can happen. They also, the Iraq War was in their faces, and they decided to send care packages to the kids in Iraq, and wrote letters and drew pictures and sent all kinds of stuff to them. And then we were starting to get letters back of thank yous and drawings. And so, you know, it's like, it's pretty simple, really. And it's not just one person. Like, when I had the idea of we need something like this in our community, it took me walking into Samia and saying, something just happened. I got this nudge. And everybody jumped on. Jane was right there and said, we'll totally support you. We'll provide you with food. So from the first second, it was a group effort. From the very first moment. I mean, I can name so many people in here who were involved in projects that were so meaningful. I don't want to even start because there's so many, but you'll see some of these people's names in those archives. And also, there's some people who run their own groups and do really cool stuff, and I'm going to forget a lot of them, but I just want to mention culturalenergy.org. Robin Collier is here recording this. He has a website. Lanel has been hacking him, so it's difficult to to download the shows, but there's a trick you can do. And then so many activists, so many important topics, people from all over the place. He has quite an archive, and they just celebrated their 10th anniversary of giving a microphone to progressive issues and activists. Thank you, Robin. And then McLeod's at Story Ranch have done absolutely incredible things out there with their own thing, in addition to significant contributions to P&J. Kay Matthews is with La Jicarita News, and if you're not subscribed, I highly recommend it. It's an awesome free newsletter that you would get in your email. And she's written a number of books, and her latest book is so good. And in fact, we're going to try and sell some copies here. Where is it, Kay?
5: Out where?
4: You're a writer. Give us more detail.
5: It's on the tape where Pat's little doodads are that she wants you to take.
4: Oh, don't take the books, though. Buy them. And Wally and Dwinell, from the very, very beginning, Wally designed our logo back in 2004, and a lot of other things, our brochure and all kinds of stuff. And there's too many. And Christino and Mary Lou, Griego, I'm a white girl that wasn't born here. I didn't know this place. They helped me get to know this place. And they carry a history that if you ever get a chance to talk with them, and if you haven't yet interviewed them, there they are. Absolutely beautiful people who have done enormous things for many, many years. They're well known, just even historically. And then Noyola Archibek and the San Miguel County Federation of Democratic Women, they kick ass. They do political organizing the correct way, right? They don't antagonize. They're just out there being visible, getting people registered to vote, showing up at all the parades and rallies with their huge banner. They meet in this place once a month. Meredith is a part of that. Meredith says she's the new president. We have United World College students who have already not only made a difference in this community, but got a difference made to them from this community. Things shifted for them because they were so open to keep coming in every week with me. Cedar has a massage business. I don't remember what it's called. Crystalline Healing, and it's in Randy's in the shop with Randy. Where's Randy? Oh yeah. So Randy has been giving me free physical therapy every week for years. I really likely wouldn't be standing if he hadn't been doing that for me. And Samia has been providing me with groceries and discounts since 2004. And I know I'm forgetting a lot of people. We have our city councilor, Barbara Perea Casey, who you need a friendly person. And that's something I recommend if you are going to try and make change in the community on that level. First, just get to know the county commissioners and the city. Just get to know them and be nice to them and talk with them. And then when you need them for something or they need you for something, you already know each other. And they know your integrity, and so they're more willing to listen, all of that. And Barbara helped us with a number of things when we'd be like, we have a resolution that we want to pass. You know, and it was maybe controversial. It was a lot of things. We got a dark skies ordinance. I better not start listing, but there's so many things that we were able to do because of them being willing to have a bridge with us as activists. And I know I'm forgetting, and I'm glad Jane retired so Makani could take over and transform Samia into something even more beautiful. Like, I thought Jane was like, that was the best one could do, and Makani's taking it all up another notch. I'm so sorry. This is awful. This is my boss at the United World College. This is Tyler. He's the reason the school isn't going to let me go. So when I leave third week of September, I'll still be working at UWC part-time. I'm still going to be on the health council for the county. I'm still going to be on different boards and commissions here and statewide. We have environmental justice groups that I'm a part of. So it's pretty amazing. So I'll still be connected. I'll still have the same email and phone, all of that. I didn't want to take this much time, but I wanted to point some things out. And Bruce Berlin also has a newsletter. Not a newsletter. He sends out an email with really profound thoughts that relate to current political scenes. Bruce Berlin, you could look him up. Yeah. Renee Roberts, this is so important. You may not know, but Renee is a filmmaker. She's done a number of films, including Rooted Lands. When she heard about Mora trying to ban fracking, drilling, she came and did a movie about it. And again, it's that style of, I'm not here to document like the antagonism or anything. She captured the beauty of the land, the people of Mora, the animals, the ranches. It's the most beautiful film, rootedlands.com.
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4: And there are some DVDs for those of you like me who still do DVDs. But her latest piece is called Thinking Like Water. So if you go to thinkinglikewater.com, has anyone seen it yet? Or yeah, there. See, so if you want to know how to help heal the land with just what's around you, or I don't want to say too much. I want you to go. The trailer is still up, right? Watch the trailer, and you'll be inspired to watch the 5-part series of this documentary. She's an excellent filmmaker, and it's land that we need to be taking care of. So it features Bill Zeedyke's work on how to take care of the land, the Zuni Bowls, the One Rock Dams, things like that. So thinkinglikewater.com. We have James here from Highlands University, who is from Kenya. And James has been a good friend for a long time and knows how to pack and load a trailer when someone is... Anyway, he's the other reason I'm able to stand right now, because he's doing a lot of heavy lifting for me. And Alex has been taking care of all the fragiles, the things that no one else knows how to wrap so they don't break. And I'm forgetting a lot of people. Jill Baker. Oh, my God. Jill Baker, I met before I got here. I shouldn't be doing... Is this too long? Shorter. A little more. A little more. Okay? Yeah? Well, I was teaching in Minnesota, and I was in the School of Social Work, and they had the annual Society for Spirituality and Social Work conference, and it was in Kansas that year. I was like, all right, I'll go. And I go to Kansas, and there's this introvert sitting at a table by herself, and I don't know, managed to go over there, managed to learn about Las Vegas. There was also another rep from Vegas there, Lydia Hernandez. And so from both of them, I learned about Vegas. And then months later, maybe even a year later, my roommates are like, we got to get somewhere sunny. We got to get out of Minnesota. Drive us to New Mexico. We randomly end up here, and I get lost. I didn't know the plaza was a loop. I kept going onto the west side. I was so drawn to the west side. And they're like, no, you're supposed to do the loop. So I just kept going, and finally I'm like, okay, fine. And I stop on Chavez Street, which is one of the narrowest streets in the community. And I did, as I was doing my 20-point turn to head back to that loop, this lady tootles by in a little blue car, and I look, and I'm like, that's the lady. That's the lady I met in Kansas. And they're like, follow her. I'm like, I'm not going to follow her, but I did. And she saw the front license plate, which said Minnesota, and she pulled over at the loop where I should have been going. She pulled over, and I got out, and she was so nice, and she said, you can stay at my house while you're here. So that night, she tells me she works at the School of Social Work at Highlands, and I should go meet her dean the next day. And I go and meet the dean, and then he's like, I'm like best friends with your dean in your School of Social Work where you're teaching in Minnesota. And then the next day, I was offered a job at Highlands. So I was like, I'm just here to bring my roommates on vacation. So that's how I ended up here. And it's almost 30 years. So, and then because of the peace and justice work, the United World College had heard about it and said, can we blend together and do things together? Can you come to campus every week, and can we come into town? And that was 21 years ago. So I've been with them all that time, and I'm really grateful that they knew peace and justice was important. Are there other people? I really don't be shy. Vicky has been not only part of the Ahimsa culture, but she was my neighbor in Sapio. The house I was living in there did burn down in the fire. We weren't neighbors anymore, but she's since moved, so it's amazing to see her here. And she taught me a lot about herbs and natural healing, and also was a part of Ahimsa, where you learn how to live with the land and not bring in anything from Lowe's or Home Depot, that you can live in harmony with the earth and not assault it. So Edith, yeah, if she ever wears her orange shirt, ask her to dance, and it's handmade in Vietnam. Dwinelle and Wally, I got Dwinelle. Dwinelle, we've known each other since 2004 or whatever, but she also helped Persine when she was having a harder time getting around the house. And so we'd go over and she'd be like, this needs to be changed, or these rugs are going to cause her to trip, or super helpful with our friend Persine. So, and a lot of other stuff too. And Dave is like, going to his place out there, the fancy place. And anyway, it's been wonderful to know Dave and his horses. And he's been good to the Peace and Justice Center, like donating money, and as has Randy and some others. And I have to stop. Rolf, did I mention Rolf was in our... I didn't mention Rolf. Rolf lives near the United World College and was in our AHIMSA group too. Was all part of that way back in the very beginning, as was Bobby. And okay, this is really something I'm gonna heart. Yeah, no. Questions? Oh, no. And Cindy goes with John in that it's Story Ranch. And we're all Tauruses, like Kathy and Meredith. Yeah, yeah.
6: John and I, and you all have the same birthday.
4: Oh, that's right, all three of us. Okay.
6: So where are you going and why?
4: Say again?
6: Where

0: She said that, because I never had that thought cross my mind. So I thought, just pay attention to it. So over the weeks and months, I was like, wow, I think 20% chance I'm going to go. Then it was 30% chance. Then it was, you know, and it just kept going. And then I went to look at the apartment building, and I love that family, Naomi and her family. And so I just said, I got to do it. I'm being called. All my family's back east, even the dead ones. There's even a hole in the ground that's already paid for, that's waiting for me in the family plot at the Catholic cemetery. So it's going to be so much easier on them when it's time for me to go. It'll save them money. It's forcing me to downsize now and give that stuff away on the table. Take it.
1: We'll dig you a hole here if you want to stay.
0: Wait, what? Just
1: we'll dig you a hole here if you want to stay.
0: Yeah, that would be the proper thing to do. Molly, we talked about the play, right? And the other stuff we did? Plays. And one of them was it was really important. It was about unjust incarceration on work she had done in New York City. And so then the Peace and Justice Center really teamed up with Molly on a lot of really good projects. And then at one point her husband got cancer, but said, no, he doesn't have cancer. And Molly says, no, he doesn't have cancer, but I knew he had cancer, but I wasn't allowed to tell anybody. And I'm the one who had to drive him to his appointments in Albuquerque all the time, so Keith wasn't allowed to know that I knew. So we'd talk about his bad back or his whatever for so long. It was really hard to do that, but it was cool to get to know him. And then he died of cancer, and then I felt freed up to be able to admit it. So we have a long history. So there's a thing here now. I want you to see some videos that people sent. Hi. They're brief. Each one is like barely a minute long, if that, and there's only like six or seven of them. And I haven't even seen most of them. But my family wanted, anyway. Okay.
2: Hi, Pat and your friends. I'm so sorry to miss the great going away party and celebration of the Las Vegas Peace and Justice Center and all the great work that you've done, Pat.
0: Naomi.
2: We come to Philadelphia, and we said, we have a need for all the help getting us out here. I'm happy to be to see you in Philly, and here is also excited. And we're just humbled and amazed by all the work you've done in New Mexico and nationally to help voting access and environmental issues and hunger and so many things. We love you,
0: Pat.
2: Take care.
0: So she's the one who...
3: Hi,
0: that's her kids.
3: We miss you. We're in Philly. We're excited for you to get here.
0: Pause that.
4: We can hardly wait to see you.
0: That's my landlord. Broad is that handsome young man. I've known him since 6 years old. I never thought he was going to be my landlord. Okay, go ahead. Sorry.
3: We miss you. We're in Philly. We're excited for you to get here.
4: We can hardly wait to see you.
3: And we want to say thank you for all the time you spent at UBC and how much you let us be part of the Peace and Justice Center and the radio show. We love you so much. We'll see you soon.
4: We'll see you soon. Take care. Bye-bye.
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5: Hi, my name is Mike. I'm one of Matt's younger brothers. We're so excited that we will soon have our sister living close by once again. It's been such a long time. We know she has done some terrific work there in New Mexico and has lots of friends there. I'm sure it will be hard to let her go, and it will be hard for her to leave. But this will be a new chapter in her life. We're sure she will have a positive effect and do some great things in her new community in Philadelphia. She's going back to her roots, to her hometown where she was born. That's pretty special. And although she'll still be a good 5-hour drive away from us here in Massachusetts, it's a lot closer than New Mexico. And it will make getting together for a special occasion so much easier. I know you all miss her there, but I want to thank you for taking good care of her all these years and for welcoming her into your community. I'm sure she will stay in close touch with you all. Bye for now.
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1: Hello from Pennsylvania, and happy Friday. I hope you're having fun at the spot. I'm Johnny, Patty's little brother, and yes, we always called her Patty growing up. I know today is about celebrating the Peace and Justice Center and all the great work everyone did. It's also about gathering to say thank you to Patty as she moves back east to Philly. But we, her family, want to thank you for making these past 30 years in New Mexico amazing for her. The way your community welcomes everyone and takes care of each other is the light we need right now more than ever. Yes, we're very proud of everything Patty's done, but she always tells us it's a group effort. And you're the group, so keep making a difference wherever you go in this world.
2: Hi everyone, I know it's been a very long time since I've been to New Mexico. So if you don't know me, I am Patty's niece, Sam. I wanted to send this little video just to state that I know that it's going to be really sad that she's leaving town and moving to Philly, but I just want to say that it's so exciting that she's going to be just a 3-hour drive away from me in DC, and that can spend holidays together, and that she's just going to be so close to family, and so we're really excited for her to come to the East Coast.
3: Hi everyone, I just wanted to say thank you for celebrating Patty and her time in New Mexico, and I want to say thank you for letting her leave and come closer to family. We're all very excited that she's going to be closer to family, and I miss you all, and I love you all, and until we see each other again, many loves and peace.
4: I'm Billy, sending love from here. You've always been a really incredible mentor for me, and an inspiration seeing the way that you serve your community and continue to find creative ways to be an activist and find solutions. And that's definitely shaped how I see the world at the time. Just remembering the internship I did with you, it's super awesome. And yeah, you've been super important in my life, and I'm so excited for your next chapter. I'm doing lots of community engagement at school, so thank you for planting that seed. Wishing you all the best, and I love you so much.
5: That was Ada. That was Ada Swinton Knobs, Naomi's middle child, who's going to graduate from the UWC in Eswatini in November. So thanks for that indulgence. I hadn't, anyway, thank you. So what do we do next? I know there were some people who asked to have a little time, so we're open for that. And just a reminder, those easels, if you have anything you want to jot down about heart stuff, feeling stuff, situation in the world is rough. If you want to vent, you can do that. That's what I would be preferring. And then remember the archives are there, and Kay's books and Renee's films. So thank you. And if I forgot something about you, I'm sorry.
6: Since nobody else is standing up, I figured I better get up here and say it. The hole that you will leave in this community is huge. We have been so fortunate to have such a strong powerhouse on our side for all the different issues that have come up over all these years. Somebody who's been so compassionate and intelligent and active, and through all her health issues, she has been an exemplary example of just moving forward and continuing with the work. I think Las Vegas will miss you more than every day we will miss you more and more. But all those Christmases that you spend on Zoom and holidays with your family, now you'll be having to do Zoom with us here. So I want to say two things. One is that I really never liked speaking in front of crowds and stuff like that. I was just petrified. And Pat made me go to all these meetings that, when I mean government meetings, statewide meetings, meetings for the hospital, and compelled me to always speak up, even when I was terrified of speaking. And she has taught me. She's actually shown me my voice. And I will forever, we can all grow, I mean, no matter what our age. And then another thing is that we did, one of the funnest things that we did do together was in, I think it was the 4th of July parade.
7: Oh, yes.
6: We did a float. We decided to do a float. And it was Celebrate Diversity. And we had 100 school children and with their parents marching with different signs of things that were important to them.
7: 100 kids and 100 adults.
6: Okay, so 100 kids. And our march was that it started off with a Native American woman, I can't remember her name, in full beautiful garb. And she had her music and she marched in front. And I had just trained one of my horses that was a paint horse, and he followed her in the parade. And then we had all these children behind us with a huge sign that said Celebrate Diversity. And these are just one of the many things that she's inspired us to do. So in a way, she's helped us with Peace Pals and many different things. She's helped all of us, the McLeods, all of us, the Kathy Sveedlin, she's helped us raise our children to be better humans in this world. And again, she is the mother of our community in a way. So, Pat, we love you more than you know, and we will miss you more than you know. So.
8: Hello, good evening. I met Pat for the first time 2 weeks ago, and I've been trying to track her down on email to take her out to lunch before this chapter comes to a close. And I just wanted to come up. I don't really know anybody in the room, actually, but I think the message to share is that, like, it's a circle. New people come here to continue the work. And I just moved here with my family, my wife and my daughter. And we're starting a new life here. And the work we're doing is trying to connect students to the community. And with Tyler's help and Jamie and Will in the back and all of the educators that are passionate about community and issues, many of whom are transplants here, right? That weren't born and raised here necessarily, but are inspired by the work being done in community by folks like Pat. And to know that it's that kind of inspiration and that passion that really feeds the young people that we're trying to work with and get them connected. So I just wanted to express my gratitude. I know others from the school will likely have words as well, but for somebody who just showed up, you know, about a month ago, it just feels so cool. I feel so honored to be a part of it all. So thank you for welcoming us in and for allowing, you know, for creating an environment that inspires so many young people, and myself included. Thank you, Pat.
7: Tyler arranged for a lunch at the Skillet so we could get to know each other.
9: Hey, y'all, I'm Tyler. You know, I got here 2 years ago. I got hired at UWC as the community engagement manager, as a person who had visited Las Vegas like twice, you know. So it was really important to have a connection to show me around, to introduce me to a lot of you in this room and more, right? And to take me all over town and help me establish the relationships that we needed to get this thing going. And that's exactly what Pat did. Without Pat and Naomi in those first couple of weeks, I don't know what our work would look like at UWC, right? I could probably have made those relationships eventually, but this was the catalyst that got it all started. And not just that, but has become a great friend and just someone that I'll miss very dearly. And having her presence at UWC and her presence with the Youth Allies group, especially the kids, come away with like a true love for Pat Lahan, and you can confirm if that's right or not, but I know these kids come away with a true love for this community that is really bred by Pat and all the activities that she brings them to all year long, and just that relationship that she builds with everybody, right? With being able to name everybody in this room and exactly the types of projects that you've worked on. And when we forget the name, she remembers them. That's just who Pat is, right? And so I just want to thank you for being that for me, and I know you've been that for so many other people in this room, and I don't know that our students would have the experience that they've had if it wasn't for you, not just Youth Allies, but across the board. So we're going to miss you. I'm so thankful that you're going to stay with us and help me try to run Youth Allies with giant shoes to fill this year, and we'll see how it goes without you, but I know you'll still be there in spirit and be helping us set all this stuff up, and so I just wanted to say I'm so grateful for you, and I'm going to miss you, but I know, you know, it's not the end of your connection to this space either, so yeah, we'll be here to welcome you whenever you need us, right? So thank you, Pat. I appreciate it.
10: Good afternoon. My name is Cristina Grego, and I'm a newcomer to New Mexico also. My family in New Mexico predates Plymouth Rock by 12, 13 years. We were a founding family from Santa Fe. Not all of us were Spanish. I'm Griego, which means Greek in Spanish. I say that because the diversity thing. We implemented a little bit of diversity, as rocky as it was with our brothers, our Native brothers. We integrated with the folks that came in on the Santa Fe Trail that was incidentally discovered by Mexico out of San Miguel del Vado, but a young man by the name of Vidal. He went to Missouri, Kansas, from San Miguel del Vado, right here in New Mexico, our little community. And William Becknell followed him back. And he is considered the father of... I say this because Pat is one of the friends that we were able to hug, the animal lover that she is. She called up one time and she said, "Chris, there's a rattlesnake over here." And I said, "Pat, we don't have rattlesnakes in our valley." She says, "Get over here." It was a rattlesnake, the only one that I've ever encountered. Wanted to thank Pat for the work, the folks that did the work in the Gallinas Canyon. Again, we've been here for a while. 1969, a couple of friends and I were fishing in the Gallinas. There was been a lot of heavy equipment at the end of Gallinas Canyon, where the road ended. And they were unloading these boxes. At the time, there was a lot of talk of a road being implemented between Las Vegas and Pecos over the Gallinas. Did anybody know about that? Huh? Do you remember that? Yeah. So we were fishing, and we saw this stuff. And anyway, word got back that it was dynamite. And there was a lot of controversy, and folks were very upset about it. Incidentally, the dynamite disappeared. And one of the reasons that that the passage between Las Vegas and Pecos was that the Gallinas was the dynamite was going to be used to stop the road rather than to create the road. And that's just a little bit of historical note that maybe Pat doesn't know about. But it was a Chicano group from Highlands University that had veterans that had demolition history and were more than willing to stop that endeavor. And through the government process, it was stopped. So Pat and your friends, the miles that you put in, I think we put in our card there, you'll be missed. But my community is going to be a little bit ignorant, because when things need to be done, my community is going to be saying, Where's Pat? Thank you for all you've done for us.
5: When we opened our doors in 2004 and we said the community, we're going to take 3 months, you tell us what you want us to work on as long as it's in the category of social, environmental, and economic justice, one of the first people to show up was Steve Flores, and he said things are really bad at our privatized jail. And it was a simple thing of first doing research, and we learned that the warden at our county jail at the time, his name was Chuck Ayla, and he had just helped run the Abu Ghraib prison in Afghanistan, which is some of the most brutal torture ever done. And it was then Lorenzo Flores. These are all colleagues of theirs, friends, longtime, same circle of folks who really helped me. Lorenzo said, you know, in the 70s, PNM built a jet engine in our neighborhood. And it's a black start generator to give energy to Arizona and California, not for us. And every time it ran, it soot and sound and horrible things happened to those people on that part of the West Side. And it took their familia of those folks who I knew nothing at the time to be able to take on the wealthiest private corporation in the state and shut them down. They were forced to remove that. But the most important part of the story is that those names I just mentioned started in the 70s. They laid down in the grass with their shotguns when PNM showed up to build the darn thing. So these are folks who have been working on it for a really long time, and then it took me later in our nerdy research interests and other things like that to bring all of that together to finally have a win for that community. So it's really important, the contributions you and your brothers and sisters have made to P&J and to the community. Thanks.
11: Hi, I'm John McLeod. And I concur with Jane, what a hole you are leaving in this community. But I more I thought about it, it's like it's at least half full with all that you've done and laid the foundation for what's to come. Y'all know we're going to be facing some really hard stuff coming up, and everything from the forest being attacked, the mining companies coming in, the climate. Nepal is just a classic example of one part of the world that's being impacted right now. And Pat's work in this community has been so important to give people the understanding of how organizing, and how many times have we heard community tonight? 100 times? Because that's the core of your work, is community, and it's the core of how we're going to get forward progress in this place. So just deepest respect for you, Pat, and sadness that you're leaving, because we all turn to you so many times, and you're always there. So luckily we get to Zoom. So, but really, thank you for all the foundational work you've done in this community, because we can continue on with that work because of you.
7: And keep turning to me, because some people don't know who to go for. I do so much research on everyone. Yeah,
11: it's true.
7: My phone and email will all be the same. Thank you, John. If there's someone waiting, I apologize. I just want to make a suggestion first. I was wondering if the students could get up here, the Youth Allies group, and just say a few things about what you appreciate about this community, because we have together even deepened the bond even more with this town because of the adventures we've gone on with so many of you in this town. Would you be willing to do that?
12: Yeah. We're praying for it.
13: Hi, guys. We're from the United World College, and my name is Charlene. I'm from Taiwan. I'm still learning English, so I wish everyone can try to understand my English. So, like I'm from, like I prepared like a small, like really small speech about it, like just, and like I can't, like I'm from Taiwan, it's like a really small island in Asia, and I came to UWC like a year ago, and this is like our second year here, and I almost failed to make my way back here, but I'm really glad that Pat wrote me a letter and support me, and successfully I'm back here, because I genuinely, like, I love this town so much, like, I really appreciate, like, this place, and I'm really happy that I joined Youth Allies with Pat, like, I think she's, like, the person that I'm super lucky that I can meet, and I think, like, her existence will actually, like, change my life, because she's really, like, my life mentor. Like, we joined, like, I feel like when we're filling up the form, that there's, like, so many activities that we can join, like, in the school. And I saw Youth Allies. I don't even know what that is, but I just know we go into the town. We have so many different activities to do every single weekend. I don't like to, like, I'm the kind of person that I really like to do different stuff and get to know the community better. And I get to know Pat, and then she bring us to the town and get to know people. Like, I remember so many times that we went to, like, some small shop in the town. Like, there's, like, a place that we have breakfast together. Do you remember? Like,
14: Olivia's?
13: Yeah, Olivia's. Like, we have breakfast here. That's actually, like, one of the best, like, breakfast I have ever had, because it's really good. I really like the burritos and the eggs. I think it's really good. And we had like a really deep conversation with Olivia there, and then we talk about like the town, and like I feel like Pat not only like tell us about like the good part, like showing us the good part of community, but also like some problems that we're facing under like this really big, like this really big countries, and like she told us a lot of stuff, and I feel like she tried to make, like, she tried to, wait, I'm really scared right now, she taught us a lot, like, she let us get to know people, she told us, like, the good side and also the bad side, and then I think all of us, like, we reflect a lot from the problem, and we try to, like, make ourselves, like, like, I'm really happy that I can get to know the community. Like, I can never imagine that I actually, like, when I was 18, I was in a town in New Mexico, Las Vegas, and I get to know the people here. I live here, like, in some way, in the boarding school. But, like, I'm really happy that I get to know a lot of people in the town. Like, I really can feel, like, the passion. Like, I feel like, because I'm from a city, and we don't really have the concept of community, and I really deeply feel the community and the love that everyone wants to make the community better, and I really appreciate this, like, this concept, and I wish I can carry this on in my life and also make this town better. Yeah.
7: Up and say some things they learned about the community and how amazing you all are. So on the Olivia story,
14: yeah,
7: we had 15 of us order full breakfast, beverages, and everything. So now, say something about the community. What happened at the end of our breakfast?
13: The end of breakfast, she paid for all of us. Like, I feel like there's a really important concept about, like, to receive and to give. And I feel like I only have 1 year left here, and I wish, like, if there's anything that we can do, like, please tell, like, Tyler or tell us. And I think, like, the students in UWC, like, we're really happy to, like, we will do everything for the, like, everything that can help to make the community better, because we really want to be a part of it, even if it's just, like, a short period of time. Yeah. Yeah, and we're also joining that next year, too. And we also really appreciate, like, we go to, like, a lot of different, like, we went to the police station and, like, the state police, like, we talk to them, and they, like, give us a tour inside, and I think that's, like, I wish that's, like, the only time that I would go into the prison. I think, I wish, yeah, and I'm really happy that we have this chance to go inside and look into this town, and I'm really impressed by, like, the program that after, like, what's that called, like, the detention center? Like, yeah, wait. Yeah, the rehabilitation. I think that's, like, a really impressive thing that I learned about. Like, Pat always drives us from our, like, after every Wednesday, she always drives us back to the school, there's always so many interesting stories that she told us. And I feel like every story and all the experience that I had here is like the thing that we really appreciate about this town. And we really try to contribute and make this town better. Yeah. Thank you. I think we play soccer with them.
14: Yeah.
13: Like we have the soccer game.
15: Y'all want to just introduce yourself?
13: Yeah, do you guys want
16: it? My name is Charlie and I'm from Seattle, Washington in the U.S. Yeah.
17: My name is Sophia. I'm from Norway and Iran.
18: My name is Samuele and I'm from Italy.
19: Hi, I'm Sinexi. I'm from the U.S. and Mexico.
20: I'm Arfo from Pakistan.
21: Hi, I'm Masoma from Nigeria and Canada.
22: Hi, I'm Shravani from India.
5: Okay, wait, we're going to do a silly one.
15: Okay.
5: Oh, yeah, so some kind of weird, crazy face. I don't know what yet, but just something crazy. Ready?
14: No, not really.
5: Ready? Come on, ready?
23: I think we should do something tough.
5: Oh, tough. We're going to do something.
23: No face. No face.
5: No, something tough.
23: We should do something like very interesting.
5: It's so Charlene.
23: Yeah. I think like carry the pad.
5: No, we don't do that. Okay, silly face. And okay. Silly or tough, your choice.
23: Come on, you can do it. Silly or tough. You have your choice.
15: All right. 1, 2, 3, go. Gotcha.
5: Thank you, everybody. Thank you, Pat.
13: Like, I want to say thank you, Pat, and thank you, guys. Thank you all.
5: By the way, that Monty Grant, that's from Pedro, she's really so authentic, Mexican citizen Grant. Okay, this is Kay, La Hija Region News, signing up for
24: her newsletter, you won't regret it. I just want to represent the other side of the mountain, and Pat doesn't just exist on your side of the mountain, she also has an influence on my side of the mountain. I'm talking about, I live in El Valle, and Robin has the radio station in Taos. And so we work with Pat a lot. We've worked with her over the years on, I cover a lot of what's going on all across El Norte in La Jicarita. So, of course, we cover a lot of the issues over on your side of the mountain. So I don't remember, do you remember how we met?
5: Was it at a hearing against someone of I don't remember. Remember? Okay.
24: Anyway, it doesn't matter. The one that sticks in my mind the most and really impacted you guys over here was the whole oil and gas brouhaha, and both in Mora and San Miguel County, and Pat was on it and worked with a whole group of people. It was very, I won't go into all the details. It was divisive, but the main thing was trying to establish some rules in the counties that could regulate, hopefully, but at least regulate oil and gas development in the communities. And so we were at that for a really long time, but both Mora and both San Miguel counties were successful in establishing zoning ordinances that protected against oil and gas development in the more sensitive areas of the county. So that was a biggie, but there were many other things, and Pat and Robin and I usually have a little go-around keeping up with everything that's going on, and I do my best to try and cover the issues over here as well as on the other side of the Rio Grande and my valley, everywhere, just environmental and social justice issues. So
0: you are listening to a tribute held August 28th for Pat Lehan and the Las Vegas Peace and Justice Center. This is KCEI 90.1 FM, Red River, Taos.
24: look me up, La Jicarita, just Google it or ask AI or whatever. Yeah.
7: And you will learn about what's going on over there and help us get ready for them, what they're going to do here or whatever. But the what she covers is the news you want to read, and it is succinct. So, and she takes submissions if you ever want to get the word out.
24: And I don't, I'm a little concerned about Pat leaving. I'm losing a connection over here. So I see Emily. And I have a connection with her, but I'd like to keep it up. There's a few other people who keep me, with what's going on. But if you do have stuff that you want me to cover, just let me know. Contact La Jicarita. All right. Thanks, Pat.
1: Well, I just wanted to put in a plug for the radio show. I'm talking about her 2 hours every Saturday. A lot of people discount the radio. They think everything's on the internet, the radio doesn't matter. This is not true. The majority of people in the United States get their information from the radio. Some of it's bad information from people like Rush Limbaugh or something, but 80% of the United States regularly listens at least once a week to radio. 60% get most of their news. And Pat, every weekend, brought all the community on the radio and let them speak about what their issues were, from young people to everybody. And that is so important, to keep that communication going. And that's what we do at Cultural Energy. We bring people on the air that have never been on the internet. Anybody can speak on the radio. And I hope that KFUN would consider restarting a radio show. I know Pat's not doing it, but radio is still extremely important, and Pat made excellent use of it. We came over numerous times to be interviewed about issues over in Taos. She would come over to Taos. We would interview her. And as Kay said, it was a very good way to communicate about these issues. And we're trying to get on Pickery's Mountain, where we'll reach almost 500,000 people, as well as Channel 18. So if we do that, and it's probably a year away, I hope that people from Las Vegas will come on our shows and tell the story to all of northern New Mexico. One of our dreams is to get all the small communities in New Mexico, from Abiquiu to Mora to, these little towns have to face all these issues, and without something like radio to connect them, they fight these battles all by themselves, and that's not necessary. We can make coalitions between all the small towns in New Mexico, which is really what New Mexico is all about. KNME, for example, the largest public TV station in the state, only does 2 hours of local programming about New Mexico. It's insanity. They have a multi-million dollar budget. Why aren't there more stories from rural New Mexico? New Mexico is mostly rural. Why does Albuquerque and Santa Fe have to dominate the news cycle? Unless there's someone murdered, or something like that. So I hope everyone in this room looks at radio and public TV. We'll have Channel 18 TV, almost as powerful as the radio, as a way to get your message out. When you're fighting a struggle, reach out through public radio and public TV. It's so important. I grew up with Pacifica from when I was 10 years old. Public radio, and particularly progressive networks like the Pacifica Network, are so important. And I just want to put in a plug for what she did on her show. She covered so many issues and let so many people speak their mind and let young people express themselves. I started out when I was 10 years old in my community in California, publishing a newspaper with all the kids in the community. Young people, when they can express themselves in print and on radio and on TV, they are so empowered, and that's so important. And Pat brought young people as young as six-year-olds onto her radio show. That's amazing. Thank you, Pat.
2: My name is Nikki Sebastian. I'm not speaking for myself so much as a conduit for probably close to hundreds of people whom Pat doesn't necessarily know, but she touched. I worked for putting everything together 30 some odd years in home health all over the whole Northeast Quadrant, and repeatedly when I would be talking with my clients about their interests and what they wanted to try to accomplish, somebody would mention this lady that I heard on the radio. And I just wanted Pat to know your reach went a lot farther than the immediate feedback that you get.
7: Office. That's pretty crazy. And then we get a number of right-wing Republicans who I run into in town, and they say, I can't stand you and your topics, but I can't not listen to your show. So maybe if you do it right, you can all come together. I don't know. So don't have to put more food in there. So do that.
5: And if there's someone in the room you don't know, maybe get to know that, or just say hi. Or what was that website, Kay, or whatever. Let's just do that. And then also, I'd love to have some just little thoughts shared about what's in your heart or your soul about things that are going on. So would really appreciate it. Is there someone? What? Richard and Sophia? Oh, wow. Come in here. Los Jardines Institute. I'm really sorry, but we got to make space for Los Jardines Institute. And Wagon Mound and all the wonderful things Sophia and Richard do. These are icons that you need to know. There's badasses Mary Lou and Christina, but maybe even more so. Because they're, well, I was going to say older. Richard Moore, one of the originals. And Sophia, I have your purse. She left it at my house like a week ago. How does a woman go without her purse for a week? So we were just going to wrap up, and the best thing of this whole day would be to end with the two of you, if you'd be willing to come up. You've been too important to this whole state, including my foundation, like a lot of things. The oil and gas issues, feeding people. In Wagon Mound, she had to drag me in to be an expert witness for the landfill in Wagon Mound when they started wanting to take in more toxic waste. I'd never been an expert witness before.
3: Well, that, you know, that's why we were here, because I talk pretty loud anyway.
4: Well, this is a wonderful crowd that came to really celebrate your work, girlfriend, because we really appreciate the work that Pat and the folks that you brought into our landfill issues in Wagon Mound, right? And they were the experts in terms of gathering information, helping us write stuff, and we really appreciated that. Actually, for 15 years, we held off a special waste permit, landfill permit, right? Because it was a big struggle to get that Northeastern Regional New Mexico landfill opened up. And basically, it was all a bunch of folks pretending to be lawyers, and we actually got into the Court of Appeals, but it was the work that Pat and her crew helped us, Dr., I'm forgetting his name right now, he's a biologist. Bob, yeah, Dr. Bob did a lot of work for us, so we really appreciate that. So for 15 years, we fought off that special waste permit, and it was unfortunately under the Susana administration that they got their special waste permit. Yeah, and she's no relation to me, so be real clear about that. Sofia Martinez, no relation to Susana Martinez.
7: It's Susan, by the way.
4: Oh, she changed. Oh, okay. I don't doubt that. I don't remember that. But anyway, we do want to thank the people that helped us out in that. And there's a lot of work still that we're doing in rural New Mexico, right? A lot of I don't think enough funding by our legislature is put into rural areas. So we have issues with health care, mental health. Just even here in Las Vegas, right? I think Highlands is suffering quite a bit. And so, you know, I think we all need to activate for more money to come from the legislature to Las Vegas, right? But I thank Pat and most all of you that are here. I know you've participated in a lot of work with the Las Vegas Peace and Justice Center, so we honor the work that you all do with youth. Celestina and Mary Lou, I don't know all the rest of you, the United World College. We've hosted a few students from at Los Jardines Institute, more specifically Anas Amobar, who's a Palestinian student, right? So we know that you all support the Palestinian people, so thank you for that.
7: Hyman's is here too. Hyman's students.
6: I want to apologize just a little bit for being late this evening. You know, we run a farm in Albuquerque. Los Jardines, Sophia mentioned Los Jardines Institute, and it's hard to get out of town anyway. You know what I'm saying? And a lot of you all, okay now, because we've been interacting with the North for many, many, many years. We know you don't like to come to Albuquerque. If you do, you come, you do shopping and do all of that, the massness, the buildings, cement, all those kind of things. So we were trying really hard to make sure that we got here to also participate and celebrate Pat, I mean, to be quite honest. My name is Richard Moore. I'm the co-coordinator with Sophia of Los Jardines Institute, the Gardens Institute in Albuquerque. But I just wanted to touch on a couple of things, just because not hold you up from whatever. Just a couple, I was in a youth organization in the 1960s. For many of us, we come out of the Chicano and Chicana movement, and we're really proud of that fact. And so I say that because the connections between the North and our South and the South and Central New Mexico and our Native Indigenous sisters and brothers, our Chicanas and Chicanos and other folk, in terms of building an intergenerational, multinational organization has been one of our primary pieces throughout this period of time. So I don't know if you all remember this, but I was thinking about it when we were driving up that PNM facility that was here. Many, many years back, PNM had a pretty massive, when we were coming down the road, Sophia, right off to the left-hand side there, PNM had a pretty massive facility. And some of the folk up here actually really invited us up to see and to tour the facility and this kind of thing. You know? And so we've always been working on a lot of environmental and economic justice issues. That's been part of the interconnectedness between climate change, global warming, environmental justice, economic justice, and health and education and all the rest of those pieces that go together. That particular facility actually was servicing not New Mexico in terms of PNM. It was servicing primarily California, the state of California. And what would happen is that when California ran short on energy or whatever, then this one would kick in to help California out. And I'm telling you, the sound, if you come in at the airport or you fly on a jet plane when you're getting ready to land, and we say in our language, they put it in reverse, you know, to slow it down as you're coming in, the sound was absolutely incredible. And that facility was located right next to people's homes and so on. No? The other thing I just want to mention, Sophia, Medite, because we were very active and with Medite, and so a lot of our families, and we were asked to come up and to work with our sisters and brothers, with our families, with our elders and with others, to just see what was happening with the situation with Medite. And that's a particle board company that's been closed down, and you all know that. It's been closed down for quite a period of time. But the workers were told, I just have to say this, Pat, the workers were told either you knock it off, you know, because the workers knew that some of the things that they were being told to do were impacting their own families. They were dumping chemicals in the back of that facility and so on. No? And the folk didn't feel real good about that. And so that went on for a long while. But the workers won that particular that situation. It helped it really clean up the contamination that Medite was doing. So I'm going to keep it short and just say to Pat, Pat, you may be moving to Philadelphia, you may be moving to the East Coast, but we've already contacted people in Philadelphia to let them know that Pat's coming, and they're waiting to make the contact When you get to Philadelphia, because we do also not only work in the state of New Mexico, we work in the region, we work in the country, and we work and do international work. So, Pat, we love you. We love you. We love you. We know that all the work that you've done and all the work that we've done together, because you always have said to us, like I say to others, we've never done anything by ourselves. I don't have any intentions of doing anything by myself, except we do some thinking. And then one person gets together, two people get together, three get together, and then you build the issues and you decide. So we love you, Pat. We're looking forward to continuing your communications and so on. And you all are absolutely fantastic because even anything that Pat's participated in, whether we're young, middle-aged, older, elder, or whatever we are, the only way we're going to bring justice to this country in the state of New Mexico is building truly an intergenerational, multiracial, powerful, community-based movement from the bottom up, and continuing to work against injustice and working to make our communities a better place for us to live, work, play, pray, and go to school. So thank you very much. We're looking forward to continuing to work together, and it's keep on keeping on going, as we say. Thank you very much, and we appreciate you a whole lot.
5: I need to note their credential, just one credential on each of them. Just there are many. There are so many with Richard and Sophia. You can look them up. They've been in the history books. But so Dr. Martinez, to get her PhD from White Man's Institution, is just I'm just so proud of her. And Richard, Joe Biden appointed him to chair the WEJAC, the White House Environmental Justice Council, to oversee environmental justice projects across the country. And then it took that you-know-what to cancel all that funding that they managed to get for communities all over the country. But they're still working on it despite what happened. So let's take that kind of tenacity and just keep doing our own thing, what you're already doing with your circles of people. Thank you so much for being here. This is crazy.
8: Well, that was really something, and thank you all so much. We have called this gathering by the song Bob Marley sang, One Heart, One Love. Let's get together and be all right. And I really believe that it's going to be harder without you, but you have laid great foundation here. And you will always be with us, either virtually or in our hearts and in our minds. And so thank you again, everyone, for all your beautiful words and being here and celebrating this beautiful woman, Pat Lehan, and the Las Vegas Peace and Justice Center. So, yes, and if you want some little memorabilia, please donate or just take. Yeah, she doesn't need to pack any more boxes. Oh, yeah, the cinnamon bread. It's the best. Yeah.
0: You just heard a tribute held August 28th for Pat Lehan and the Las Vegas Peace and Justice Center. This is KCEI 90.1 FM, Red River, Taos.
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10: The Kit Carson House and Museum. Feature on August 22nd, 2026, Conversations at the Carson House and Museum with historian, author, and Taos County Commissioner Bob Romero. The title of his talk, 1776. He spoke at the Kit Carson Museum Courtyard in Taos, New Mexico. Here are opening remarks.
11: My name is Martin Jaggers. I'm president of the board for the Kit Carson House nonprofit. And I'd like to welcome you this evening to our National Historic Landmark here. You're in the courtyard of a National Historic Landmark, so nothing better than hearing a history lecture at a historic site. What we're doing this evening is part of the America 250 celebration. And so we have put together four events funded by Taos County Lodgers Tax. So I need to plug them for their help advertising. And let's explore our history together. I'm going to introduce Bob Romero, who is a ninth-generation New Mexican. He's a former adjunct professor of history and government at UNM Taos. He served as president of the Taos County Historical Society and is author of History of Taos and Roots of Enchantment. Bob is now serving his second term as Taos County Commissioner and is well-known throughout the community. He's also on our board of directors for the Kit Carson House. And so let's all welcome Bob Romero.
12: Good afternoon. Thank you for being here. And I want to thank Martin for the introduction. Again, thank you all for being here. I am going to talk about New Mexico in 1776, and then not just 1776, but I'll go back through the 1700s, because the 1700s, 18th century, is a century in New Mexico history that has been kind of neglected by historians. It wasn't like the two earlier centuries. The 1500s was a big event of Spanish colonization in 1598, and then the Pueblo Revolt happened in 1680. So those are two big historical events of those centuries. But in the 1700s, we didn't have one big monumental event. So historians have kind of looked at it as being uneventful and inconsequential, that not much happened. But in reality, quite a bit was happening here. Some of it was good, some not so good, because of a lot of it was just plain out warfare and conflict that was happening between a lot of the groups that had come to New Mexico at that time. And so I want to put the 250-year celebration that the nation is celebrating this year with of the signing of the Declaration of Independence, and kind of put that in perspective. Because by 1776, the Taos Tiwa speaking Pueblo Indians at the Taos Pueblo had already been here for 7 3/4 centuries, according to archaeologists. And the multi-storied structures that we see at the Pueblo today now are approaching close to 700 years of being there, dating back to 1350, again, according to not historians, but archaeologists. And then the Spanish presence in the area, which is a recorded history. It's a written history that was documented. And that goes back to now almost 500 years. So 250 years is important, significant, but we have to put it in focus of what was happening here in this part of the country at that time. So I'm going to mention a few names of some of the historical figures of the 1700s. Some of them I'm sure you've heard of, maybe some you haven't. But there was Cristóbal de la Serna, there's Pedro Villasud, Maria Rosa Villalpando, Francisco Dominguez, Viles Escalante of the Dominguez Escalante expedition of 1776. And then there is Juan Bautista de Anza, who is probably the most important of this of these historical figures in 1776. But going back to the 1700s now, early 1700s, the Spanish colonization had happened in 1598. The Pueblo Revolt had happened in 1680. After that, we had what some historians have called the Reconquista. I don't particularly like that term. I prefer the term of the resettlement. It was a resettlement of New Mexico that was led by Don Diego de Vargas. And he was the one that came in. He had, it had been 12 years since Pueblo Revolt 1680. And he organized a resettlement, started in 1692 and completed in 1696. Here in Taos, not that much happened. The Spanish didn't really reestablish their civil authority until about 1715. When Cristóbal de la Serna land grant was granted. And Cristóbal de la Serna was a child, actually, in 1680 when the Pueblo Revolt of 1680 happened. And his family, of course, like all other Hispanic families, were removed from what is present-day New Mexico to what is now present-day El Paso, Texas. And then they would come back on the resettlement. But

occupied the land grant. So in 1715, he again petitioned for this land grant. And this time he occupied it to some degree, but not really that much because he was still involved in some military duties. And so this occurred until about 1720, when an event that not too many people have heard of. I don't know. Have you heard of the Pedro Villasalud expedition that went all the way up into Nebraska? It happened in 1720. Pedro Villasalud was a leader of the expedition, and Cristóbal de la Serna, as a soldier, was part of it. It also included men from the Pueblos. So they left New Mexico, traveled up through the southeastern corner of Colorado, up through Kansas, and then up into Nebraska, into Pawnee country. And the purpose of the expedition was to kind of check out what the French were doing in that part of the country, because there were French intrusions that were happening, and they were trading very heavily with the Pawnee. So the Spanish sent this expedition up to check that out. So they encountered the French traders that were there with the Pawnee, and it happened this same time of the year, August 13th of 1720. They camped at a site that is now within the municipality boundaries of North Platte, Nebraska. And they were ambushed, bushwhacked by an alliance of the Pawnee Indian and the French traders. And so it was. They suffered a lot of casualties. About 45 men died. About 48 survivors straggled back to New Mexico. But they were able to give an account of this event that happened. And it kind of typified what was happening now in the 1700s, because what had happened is that the horse became a real factor. The horse, of course, was brought by the Spanish from Spain to Mexico up into the Southwest. And then through the 1600s, the native tribes didn't have much access to the horse. But after the Pueblo Revolt of 1680, they did acquire horses and became very mobile. They had a nomadic lifestyle before, where they would move from site to site. That was their lifestyle. But now, with acquiring the horse, they became very much more mobile and became very proficient warriors on horseback, particularly the Comanche tribes, Comanche Nation, the Apache tribes. And so that would be a problem for the Hispanic villages that were being established in the 1700s in New Mexico after the resettlement. And not only the Hispanic villages and communities, but also the Pueblos. So there was somewhat of an alliance that actually formed between the Hispanic colonists and the Pueblos at that time. And so so this was going on. Another important event of the 1700s is the Taos Trade Fair. I'm sure you've all heard of the Taos Trade Fair that happened particularly through the 1700s. The first recorded account of the Taos Trade Fair is 1723, when the Spanish recorded it. Probably was an event that had been happening quite some time before 1723, when people would just gather during the fall harvest and do a lot of trading. And there would be all different types of groups that would gather. They included the nomadic tribes, even though there was this conflict and warfare that was going on. The governor of New Mexico, it would be a Spanish governor, would actually proclaim a peace of God for a full month during the fall harvest. And a truce was declared, and everybody was supposed to put down their arms and stop warring and start trading. And trading would happen. And it would include the bison jerky that the nomadic tribes would bring. They would bring buffalo robes. The locals would bring the foodstuffs that they had grown over the summer. They included corn, beans, squash, and other foodstuff that they would have. You had the merchants from Chihuahua that would come up the Chihuahua Trail and trade their goods. And so it was a very spirited event. A truce was declared, and I'm sure there were some conflicts that would occur with all these different groups that had been at war, proclaiming a peace for a month in order to trade. And so other things that would be traded included knives, eventually rifles that the French would start coming into the Taos Trade Fair by the 1750s. And one other thing would be that was traded would be people. People were bought and sold, traded. Mostly they were captives from the different tribes, so they became detribalized and wound up in different places, different villages.

0: different tribes. And it was a practice that was not really sanctioned. It was not legal. And some people have called it a different form of slavery, which in a way it was, but it was different from the chattel slavery in the South, which was sanctioned. And it was different also because people here could actually move from the statuses they were in. They would sometimes become servants within households, even in Hispanic communities. But sometimes they would marry into the families. And this blending of people that had been happening throughout the 1600s into the 1700s would continue. And so it was a sad practice. I'll talk a little bit more about one particular event that highlighted that. But New Mexico actually declined slavery. What had happened is that Mexico, during the Mexican period here, had outlawed slavery. And so this is before American sovereignty here and before the Civil War. And so it was not legal in Mexico at all. But New Mexico could possibly have come in as a state in 1849, right after American sovereignty. But it didn't because it declined to come in as a slave state. And so under the Compromise of 1850, California came in as a state, and Utah and New Mexico came in as territories, American territories, without mention of slavery. So that was a Taos trade fair and some of the events that that were happening at that time. Another event that is particular to Taos also is what some historians have called the Taos Massacre of 1760. And it was an event that involved the Comanches coming into the Taos Valley. According to historical accounts, 3,000 Comanche warriors on horseback rode into the Taos Valley August 14th of 1760. They rode by the Taos Pueblo because it was pretty well fortified. At that time, the Taos Pueblo had high walls that entirely surrounded the Pueblo. So they moved past the Pueblo and moved on to what was called the Villa Pando Hacienda, Pablo Villa Pando Hacienda. And this was a site in the Serna land grant where people kind of gathered. They had their watchtowers or toriones to look out for the raids that happened, usually during this time of the year, more than any other time during the summer and the fall. But what happened is that they went to the Hacienda, Villa Pando Hacienda, and they proceeded to burn and raise the location. Casualties happened. About 14 men were killed, and about more than 50 women and children were carried off on horseback over the passes, across the mountain, all the way up into Pawnee country. And one individual that was taken was a woman by the name of Maria Rosa Villapando. She's pretty well known. I'm sure you've heard of Maria Rosa Villapando. And so at that time then, she was held captive. The Comanches actually sold her to the Pawnee. And so she was held captive by the Pawnee. She had a child during captivity between 1760 and 1767. In 1767, she was bought by a Frenchman by the name of Jean Lajoie. And Jean Lajoie, he purchased her. He had a child with her by the name of Lambert. And then they moved to St. Louis, and there he married Maria, and they had three more children. And St. Louis, of course, was founded in 1764, so it happened. It was founded after this Taos Massacre of 1760. But they were new pioneers, founding families of St. Louis at that time. And so she lived a long life, Maria Rosa Villapando. She actually had left one son behind by the name of Julian Hawkins, who grew up in Taos. He was a survivor of this 1760 event. And he found out that his mother was alive and well in St. Louis when he was in his 30s. And he actually made the trip to St. Louis and reunited with his mom. And by that time, Lajoie had traveled back to France with his son Lambert, but only Lambert returned, so we're not sure what happened to Jean Lajoie. But Maria Rosa lived for 50 years in St. Louis from 1770 to 1830 when she passed away. And her story is, I mean, she should have written a book on her life. There is a mural on the corner of Placita and the Civic Plaza drive, just a short distance from here. And the first woman on that mural of the Rio Grande Hall, the Adio named Rio Grande Hall, is Maria Rosa Villalpando. Google her. Her whole life will come up entirely. So the event again was another example of this relentless sieges that were happening, primarily from the nomadic tribes, the Comanches, the Utes from the north, the Navajos, the Apache. And things were pretty desperate in Taos, in New Mexico. Here in Taos, as a matter of fact, most people after the 1760 event didn't really choose to live out in the open. And a lot of them were actually living at the Taos Pueblo in 1776, according to the documentation by Francisco Dominguez when he made his report. And so Francisco Dominguez was a Franciscan friar. He arrived in New Mexico on March 22nd, 1776. He was given the task, the assignment of doing a report, making a report of the status of the missions in New Mexico. And he did that, and he documented that they weren't in very good condition considering what was happening in New Mexico at that time. But he also gave a very detailed report of life and society in 18th century New Mexico, which is the reason that we have a lot of this information now. One book in particular, a book by Eleanor Adams and Fray Angelico Chavez, documents his report. It's entitled The Missions of New Mexico. And that book also has a very good description and a sketch of the church, the Second San Jerónimo Church at the Taos Pueblo. The first church, of course, was built around 1615 and completed by 1629. It was the first European structure in the Taos Valley. And that one was destroyed during the Pueblo Revolt of 1680. But it was rebuilt between the San Jerónimo Church at the Pueblo was rebuilt between 1706 and 1726. So this is a church now that Dominguez documented with a very detailed sketch and description of the church, and otherwise we wouldn't have had it. So Dominguez, while he was in New Mexico, also teamed up with another Franciscan by the name of Galvez Escalante for the Dominguez Escalante expedition of 1776. And it was an expedition that went up into western Colorado through the western slope of Colorado, then over west to Utah, and then back down to Arizona, and then back to New Mexico. They were actually trying to discover a new road to Monterey, California, but that didn't work out. But and nonetheless, for over 1,000 miles in 1776, they left New Mexico in actually July 29th, 1776, so the same month that the Declaration of Independence was signed in Philadelphia. They traveled through over 1,000 miles. They documented topographical, geographical, geological information, discovered new tribes that they hadn't encountered before, like the Utahs. Then they traveled back to New Mexico. They arrived back in New Mexico by late December of 1776. So this expedition is pretty well known, much more than the Villa Seward expedition. So the entire Southwest basically is part of the story, because New Mexico, when it was first colonized, was really basically all of the Southwest. It included California, Arizona, New Mexico now, Texas, parts of Colorado, Nevada, and Utah. And in California, in 1776, the Spanish were starting to colonize and missionize up there. And the first mission was in San Diego in 1769. And it wasn't the Franciscans that were up there. It was the Jesuits that were colonizing California. And so a man by the name of Juan Bautista de Anza, who had been in the military for the Spanish in the Sonoran Desert in Mexico, he was charged with making an expedition up into California. So by 1776, he was in California. He was a military commander of the Presidio in San Francisco, California. And as such, he is recognized as a founding, the Spanish founder of San Francisco, California. And so in 1778, he was then transferred to New Mexico to become the governor of New Mexico. So when Juan Bautista de Anza arrived here in New Mexico, he found New Mexico in dire straits, a Spanish colony that had been colonized in 1598, was hanging by a thread. The people here were living at Taos Pueblo. The warring was still going on. And so he set out a strategy, and he decided to organize a military campaign to go into Comanche territory. And Comanche territory was known as the Comancheria, and it involved or included basically everything on the plains from Wyoming all the way down to Texas. And they were such superior warriors on horseback that they controlled that entire area at that time. But De Anza, Juan Bautista De Anza, organized his military campaign. He took Pueblo people. He had his own troops. Took some people that had lived here, were locals. And they went across the passes again, over the mountains, and came down on the other side around Pueblo, Colorado. There he encountered Cuerno Verde, who was the chief of the Comanches, and the Comanche warriors. And he was able to defeat, primarily because of the surprise element, he was able to defeat the Comanches. He was able to bring back the greenhorned headband of Cuerno Verde. And he then proceeded to complete a peace treaty, primarily with the Comanche. But what this did was it split the alliances that the nomadic tribes had had, particularly the Ute and the Comanche. And all this, defeating the Comanches on their own territory and then entering into this peace treaty, then ushered in an almost 100-year time period of relative peace, very different from the 1700s as it had existed. And so things changed. There was more peace. People were able to live in safety, more safety. The nomadic tribes made some accommodations. They weren't attacking and raiding as much. And so new land grants were issued, particularly around this area. The Seneca land grant around Pilar was issued in 1796. The Santa Barbara land grant in Peñasco, 1796, and the Don Fernando de Taos land grant, 1796. So that's when the plaza here in Taos was first started. And so at this point then, the people living in New Mexico in 1776 would continue what they had been attempting to do throughout the 1700s of building, establishing land-grant communities, placitas, sequias, churches, plazas, adobe homes, and trying to establish this subsistence agrarian society that they had come up in the early 1700s to do, but had been impeded. But through the 1800s, then, this process would continue of developing this subsistence economy that was based on barter. It was based on agriculture, based on faith, because the religion was very important, and based on family values and hard work. And so that would continue through the 1800s. And so we still now today have the remnants, the legacy of what happened during this time. We still have the churches. We have the land grants to some degree. We have the plazas, adobe homes, and much of what we have in New Mexico. So with that, I will pause and give you an opportunity to ask any questions that you might have. Be glad to answer any questions. Anybody?
1: Here, right in front.
2: Could you clarify the establishment of the plaza nearby here and compare it with La Loma Plaza also? Were there two fortified plazas?
0: Yeah, I like the first part. The town plaza, the county plaza now, has more history documented, and of course it was established 1796 and has continued since then, gone through different phases. But you're right, you have the other Loma Plaza that is very close, has a little chapel there, and is very much a part of it. So it dates to the same time period, but it was just a little bit different, a little bit different location, a different group that established different families. But other than that, I couldn't give you any more. But any other questions? Yes?
3: I think when visiting the Blumenschein, I was told that the back of the house was part of the wall around mm-hmm. Taos. And could you talk more about how Taos itself was walled in or not walled in? I know people left the Pueblo because mm-hmm. they felt safer, but they weren't entirely safe. So how did they protect themselves?
0: Yeah, the plaza, of course, this area came in a little later where there wasn't quite as much danger. But there were walls and there were fortifications, some buildings. The plaza itself is pretty much a fortification surrounded and had, at one time, had gates for entrance and to access to it. But it was a situation where things were just not quite as dangerous during the 1800s as they had been in the 1700s. And the Martinez Hacienda, which is not far away, also it is an example of this fortress structure, which that one happened in 1804 when Padre Martinez's family moved over from Abiquiu. And there were a few structures there at the time, but then they proceeded to develop the Martinez Hacienda. But again, that was after the 1800s also.
3: Would you say that there were several torreones around Taos at the time in the 18th century?
0: Yeah, absolutely. The watchtowers. We still have a couple. In Talpa, we have one in particular that still exists and has been restored. But there are a couple others places, a couple other locations that we can still find some remnants, some ruins of these torreones that were there at the time.
4: So during this time period, how much mining, what was the role that mining in the area had? And was there any mining going on?
0: Well, of course, the conquistadores who came in were very interested in minerals, particularly gold and the glory of conquest and whatnot. But they were looking to do mining in the 1600s even, but they didn't find a whole lot to mine. So there wasn't a whole lot that happened, particularly in the 1700s. I don't think that was happening at all. In the 1800s, it opened up some degree. Of course, in the Ski Valley area, we had the Twining area, so we had mining there.
5: You're listening to Bob Romero on 1776. He spoke at the Kit Carson House and Museum Courtyard on August 22nd, 2026, in Taos, New Mexico. This is KCI, 90.1 FM, Red River Taos.
0: But an interesting thing about that, though, is that the water rights, New Mexico has the right of prior appropriation in the Constitution, which is about first use, you have the best water rights. And I finally found out the reason for that, and it was because of the mining that was taking place. It wasn't about the agriculture, but yeah, that is interesting. Yes.
6: To what extent were French fur trappers involved? You hear about the Mountain Man Rendezvous, or the rendezvous that occurred. Mm-hmm. Was that the same as the fair you're talking about? Or so I guess two-part question. To what extent were French fur trappers involved here? And the second, to what extent was the Mountain Man Rendezvous part of what you already described?
0: Yeah, the mountain men are known more for the rendezvous that happened a lot of different places, up north to a great degree, around different states, the upper states. And the French, as I mentioned in the Villa Sud expedition, were in the area. Of course, they controlled the Louisiana Purchase for a lot of the time. And they were mountain men, they were trappers, and they would come into this area also. And they would come to the Taos trade fairs. And so they were definitely in the area. A lot of the French actually came and stayed. And some of the names, some of the common names that we have in Taos here, like Labadie, Ledoux, and Gentet, some of those are French terms. So they came, they were definitely in the area, and some of them stayed and raised families here and kind of melted into the community.
7: I remember reading about the De Anza expedition and the subsequent agreement with the Navajos, and I remember wondering why it was that the Comanches continued to observe the treaty long afterwards. Were there other factors pushing them to some sort of peaceful conciliation with respect to this area? In other words, why did they continue to observe it?
0: Yeah, you're talking about the Treaty of 1786, yeah. Yeah, I'm sure there were other factors if we really look at it. Maybe trading was part of the motivation there, that it was better to do this under peaceful conditions. And so, but I think it's just that primarily that this wedge was driven between the different nomadic tribes and they just decided to settle down. But this would be a relative, almost 100 years of relative peace. It wasn't completely all peace. And the nomadic tribes, of course, wouldn't really get going again until after the Civil War, when what we now know as, or historians call, the last of the Indian Wars, with that involved the United States Cavalry and what happened at that time in the 1760s when some of those tribes were put on reservations and whatnot. So, but that one we might have to look at a little closer as to why they did agree to more, to put down their arms and operate under more peaceful conditions.
3: Were they settling down?
0: I'm sure that was happened to some degree, where they would become sedentary, start farming. Not so much for the Comanches. The Navajos were much more, even though they were nomadic to a great degree too. They did farming and raised sheep and things like that. So yeah, that was probably what was happening.
2: Was there a group from Taos Pueblo that went up north too, towards Nebraska, Kansas?
0: Yeah, the Pueblos were. I mean, there was a good alliance that was happening in the 1700s between the native Hispanics here and the Pueblos, particularly the Taos Pueblo, because of the warfare that was going on. They became allies, but they were part of the Villa Sur expedition. They were part of the different expeditions that happened. The Dominguez expedition had people from the Pueblos. So yeah, they were very much involved.
2: The group that was trying to settle up north to get away from the Spanish, but I could be confused on that.
0: Yeah. Are you talking about the Cuartalejo site in Kansas? Yeah. So there was in this was actually in the 1600s, before the Pueblo Revolt of 1680, that there was a flight to Cuartalejo. It was a site in Kansas that a lot of the people from the Pueblo left here and went up there and settled there for a time. Some came back.
8: Yeah.
2: So that didn't work, so they tried to kick the Spanish out.
0: Yeah, it was always a competition, and you can kind of understand why this conflict and even the warfare is going on, because you have all these different groups that came into the same area, because most of these nomadic tribes weren't here before the Spanish. It was the Pueblos were pretty much the established groups. And these nomadic tribes came in after the Spanish came in. The first accounts of Comanches being in New Mexico was in the first decade of the 1700s, and they were here. But you can understand from the perspective of the nomadic tribes, they were just trying to preserve their lifestyle, which is a nomadic lifestyle, and preserve their land base, which was a huge land base that would be hard to protect. And they were trying to survive like everyone else. But people made accommodations along the way, and eventually we got to the point that people got along, and Taos now is a pretty diverse community, multicultural, multilingual, and people get along. Found out that it was easier to get along than to go to war. But anyway, that's what we have today. Yes.
8: You mentioned Pater Martinez coming from Abiquiu, and I was just curious about the comparisons or differences between the formerly enslaved tribal members that came to this area and the Genizaros of Abiquiu. Were there any other communities like that here?
0: Yeah, there are different Genizaro communities throughout New Mexico, and Llano Quemado here in the Taos Valley is kind of considered a Genizaro community because the Apache particularly were driven out of the plains by the Comanches. They had settled in the Ranchos area. And, yeah, they had different terms. Genizaros were considered to be pretty much full-blooded native indigenous people, but quite often they grew up in Hispanic communities. They became Hispanicized. They spoke Spanish. They became Christianized and sometimes married into the families. And so it was a situation. Another term that was used would be criados, that they were raised within a family as servants, maybe, and sometimes they've married into a neighboring family, and people just continued to mix and blend, and that's the story of New Mexico. Actually, it's a story of about every country. We're all pretty mixed when it gets down to it. Mike.
5: Part of the title of the talk is 1776, so I'm wondering if you can give an example in New Mexico history that the United States of America could learn from.
0: Yeah, this question was, could I give an example of an event in New Mexico history that the rest of the country, the nation, maybe the world could learn from? And I think what comes to mind is the idea that we are better off if we can get along and accept differences, accept different cultures, different languages, and if everyone in the country, everyone in the world would accept this, that basically we are all the same. 99% DNA is, we're all the same. We just have a little bit different cultures, different languages and whatnot. But if there's one lesson that could be learned, I think, by everyone is that, hey, we're all the same. We should just get along and enjoy each other's differences rather than highlight the differences. Look at the way that we are all the same. So that would be my answer. Thank you.
9: How about another round of applause for Bob Romero? That was so interesting. And what we hope to do is, you know, continue lectures and discussions of topics that maybe are not, you don't commonly come across. There's the you know, we say the history is so rich here, and it is, but we have to dive into it and explore it. And so that's something we really hope to do long term at this site. And so again, thanks to Bob for a wonderful lecture. Thank you all for coming out. And Bob's books are in the bookstore if you're interested. And please stay in touch on our website, and we hope to see you at the next lecture.
5: You have been listening to Bob Romero on 1776. He spoke at the Kit Carson House and Museum Courtyard on August 22nd, 2026 in Taos, New Mexico. 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
11: The Village of Cuesta will be holding a special meeting open to the general public on Wednesday, September 2nd at 6 p.m. at the Alta Vista Elementary School Gymnasium. Village leadership, along with village attorney Marcus Rael, will be present to discuss the proposed hydrogen project and solar array in Cuesta with public Q&A. That's Wednesday, September 2nd at 6 p.m. at the Alta Vista Elementary School Gymnasium.
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14: 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My name is Steve Scrovan, along with my co-host David Feldman. Hello, David.
15: Hello, Steve.
14: 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Hello, Hannah.
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17: Hello, everybody.
14: First up on the program today, we welcome back Colonel Lawrence Wilkerson. Colonel Wilkerson served as Chief of Staff to General Colin Powell during the Bush II administration. Today, we're going to have a wide-ranging discussion. We're going to talk about the fall of the American Empire and our self-proclaimed Secretary of War, Pete Macho Man Hegseth. Colonel Wilkerson is never one to hold back, so we look forward to hearing his unvarnished assessment of Hegseth's performance so far. I doubt it will go well for the former weekend host at Fox and Friends. Then we'll turn from shooting wars to trade wars. The war in Iran apparently wasn't enough for Donald Trump. He started another kind of war with our closest ally, Canada. That's right, folks. Donald Trump has started a fight with Canada. Unless you're wearing ice skates or holding a curling broom, it's pretty hard to start a fight with a Canadian. But Trump has thrown down his gloves after trade negotiations broke down this week, and Premier Mark Carney is going in elbows up, as they say. To explain the latest in the trade war between the U.S. and Canada, we welcome back Toby Heaps. Toby Heaps is Canadian. He is also the CEO and co-founder of Corporate Knights, a research organization devoted to creating research, rankings, and reports based on corporate sustainability. And if we have time, Ralph is going to comment on the meeting that occurred between potential Speaker of the House, Hakeem Jeffries, depending on how the midterms go, and Trump's son-in-law, Jared Kushner. What could they have been talking about? As always, somewhere in the middle, we'll check in with our omnipresent corporate crime reporter, Russell Mokyver. But first, some general thoughts about the American Empire and Pete Hegseth from someone who's been there. David?
15: Lawrence Wilkerson is a retired U.S. Army colonel. Over his 31 years of service, Colonel Wilkerson served as Secretary of State Colin Powell's chief of staff from 2002 to 2005. And special assistant to General Powell when he was chairman of the Joint Chiefs of Staff from 1989 to 1993. Colonel Wilkerson also served as deputy director and director of the U.S. Marine Corps War College at Quantico, Virginia. And for 15 years, he was the distinguished visiting professor of government and public policy at the College of William and Mary. He is currently a senior fellow at the Eisenhower Media Network, senior advisor to the Quincy Institute for Responsible Statecraft, and co-founder of the All-Volunteer Force Forum. Welcome back to the Ralph Nader Radio Hour, Colonel Lawrence Wilkerson.
18: Thank you. Good to be with you.
17: Welcome back, Larry. We have all these retired military officials, many of them pushed out by Trump in the first term. John Kelly, the general who is his chief of staff in the White House, and he pushed out some secretaries of defense. Where are they? They despise Trump. They say Kelly called him, quote, fascist to the core. The others, like General Milley, they think he is an ultimate danger to our republic. Why aren't they pushing? They can get press. What's your read on that? Where is the top retired brass, which would command a lot of attention and press?
18: Well, we stood down the republic, Ralph. I'm sure you realize that. We don't have a republic. We don't have a Congress. What we have is a body of people over there who are taking money, military contractors, you name it, insider training, you name it. They're living off their jobs, in other words, and I don't mean their salaries. And we have a supine, if not from time to time, absolutely insane Supreme Court, or at least the majority of them. And we have Trump. So we've destroyed the republic. There's not hardly a vestige of the republic left. We don't have a constitution. The constitution lies in tatters on the floor. It lies on the floor of the Senate, principally, as James Madison would say. And so I don't know what you're talking about other than the fact that we've lost the republic and we've lost our constitution and we're going to lose our country. Two-thirds of the world now thinks that we are an enemy of their state. Two-thirds of the world. And it happens to be the two-thirds that has the greatest amount of the GDP in the world, and it is led by the most powerful economic entity in the world. We need to quit denying that and admit it, China. Now allied with much of that world that despises us. Tell me some secrets about how we're going to get out of this and even look remotely like what John Adams and Jefferson, Washington, and others thought we should look like. Because we don't. We lost it. We've discarded it. It's on the trash heap.
17: Well, I've written five columns answering your question. Each column is a constituency, the retired military. They've got to speak up.
18: Why do they have to speak
17: up? Because they took an oath to uphold the Constitution.
18: Do you think oaths mean anything in this country today? You think morality means anything in this country? You think there are ethics in this country? You think there's law in this country? You think there's anything like that in this country remaining?
17: Yes, I do.
18: Well, thank you.
17: I think Veterans for Peace is an example with 100 chapters. And listen, you may not know this.
18: Where are the machine guns and their horses and their cannons and their ability to mount an attack on the Congress? And for that matter, where is Congress's military? Where is Congress's army? Where is anybody's army but the chief executive? And he has several of them.
17: Well, this is a very pessimistic view, obviously, but I wanted to say
18: I've been pessimistic for a long time.
17: I want to say the corporate-dominated bar of the city of New York put two white papers out denouncing Trump, and their conclusion was, impeach Trump now. Now, there is 90% of the Democratic voters and two-thirds of the independent voters want to impeach Trump now, according to Celinda Lake's polls. That's a huge majority. Ready to go. As you say, Congress is way behind. There's no backbone, dominated by the Republican Party with the complicity of the Democratic Party. So when the people want to fire him, and that's obviously what has to be done first and foremost, to fire Trump, how can you be that totally pessimistic?
18: Easy. I've lived for 81 years, almost 82, and I've watched my country go to hell right in front of my face. And I've watched the man responsible for that, mostly. But this time, it's not just Trump. This time, he was smart. This time, he selected a team of people like himself, and in many respects, smarter than he. Not many of them, but there's enough of them. And they're in key positions, and they're going to make sure that they stay in those positions. And the billionaires, and this is far more important behind them, who want all of this to happen, they do not want a democracy. A democracy is fallible. A democracy can't beat China. A democracy can't beat Russia. A democracy can't even beat Iran. They want a technocracy that is run by them, armed by them, technical revolution by them. They want all of this. And oh, by the way, they want to live to 150 while they're doing it, too.
17: Well, how do you view one of the most vulnerable members of Trump's cabinet, Pete Hegseth? The headline in the New York Times recently, Hegseth's purge of top officers depletes army at critical time, and he's fired a lot of generals, and he's pushing out chiefs of staff, etc. And inside the Pentagon, they must hate Hegseth. Personality, his background, his abuses, his contempt. How do you read that? Is that going to lead to any backlash at all?
18: Well, I would hope so. I would hope what you're saying is true, but I do not think it is, because Hegseth has been very meticulous and his lackeys have been very meticulous in sorting out the flag officers, the admirals and generals, and sorting out the middle ranks and even sorting out the lower ranks so that they have in place people whom they believe they can call upon when they need forces to support whatever Trump wants to do in order to maintain power. Because they know that January the 6th failed, not because our system held, but because the coup plotters were incompetent. And the main incompetence was not having a significant portion of the lethal apparatus of the state at their beck and call, or at a minimum, standing on the sideline watching it all happen, while, say, ICE does all the hard work. But they are not going to make that mistake again. This time, they have the elements of the state that will force to be on their side, at least in the majority, if not totally. And that's what Hegseth has done. That's been his job, and that's what he's done. He's Christianized the Pentagon. He's Christianized the ranks from the lowest to the highest. If they aren't Christianized, they're going to get fired, and they know that, and they're chickens, so they're not going to stand up to it. Those who do try to stand up to it are speedily gotten rid of, or those, I might say, that are female or black are speedily gotten rid of, too. This move against Dory Miller being the person for whom the second carrier coming off the waves was going to be named and substituting Trump, it's partly because Hegseth is a closet racist, and so is his wife. They don't like blacks.
17: Well, you know, punctuating your point, Hegseth has called himself, quote, the warrior of God in the service of Jesus Christ, end quote.
18: Yes.
17: So your point is well taken.
18: And his influence has been so significant that about a week or two ago, we got a message from a special forces team commander, believe it or not, in Israel, getting ready for some sort of exercise that they were thinking they were going to do with the Israelis in Iran. And this team chief of this SEAL team sent Mikey a note. Mikey Weinstein at the MRFF sent him a note and said, the prayer this morning that the leader of our effort gave before the operational briefing was ended with, in Jesus Christ's name we pray. Now, you can imagine who was sitting around in that room.
17: Well, you're aware of the killings by Hegseth and Trump of fishermen in boats in the Caribbean and Eastern Pacific, accusing them of being drug dealers without any evidence whatsoever. And there has been evidence that these were fishermen, for the most part, targeted by excess missiles. Bruce Fine, who knows quite a bit about international law, said this is first-degree murder. Even if they were drug dealers, the law requires them to be brought before due process, not summarily executed. Now, under the Uniform Military Code of Justice, this is a serious violation. Lieutenant Calley, when his massacre of My Lai, the village in Vietnam, he was convicted for that, although later commuted by a president, his sentence. What's your take? What would you do if you were asked, should there be a punishment for what's going on? Because it continues week after week, blowing up these small vessels.
18: Well, of course I would answer that there should be, and there should be accountability for what's happening. All the way from the fact that they made the document authorizing it secret and put it in the Justice Department, never to be read by Americans or by the Congress, to the fact that they're doing it on the high seas and they're doing it in the manner in which they're doing it. All of that is illegal. It's war crimes. But Ralph, every freaking hour, they create a series of war crimes in Iran. Every freaking hour, they perpetrate war crimes in the Persian Gulf. Every freaking hour, they perpetrate war crimes in Lebanon with Israel. What's new, I want to say? We are a criminal state. There is no other way to describe us. We are a criminal state. We pay no attention whatsoever to domestic or international law. Only when it benefits the person who is doing the deed do we pay any attention at all.
17: Well, you gave an interview recently where you talked about military-industrial fatigue. You highlighted veterans and younger demographics, younger Americans, voicing frustration with American military inventions, saying to themselves, in effect, this is what we did for corporate America. This is what we did for Lockheed Martin. This is what we did for a president who didn't know what he was doing. This is what we were doing for the war machine. And you say that there's strong resistance to any draft conscription, saying most of the polls, I mean, even shocking to me, you're speaking, that 18 to 24-year-olds not only say no, they say, I'll be in Mexico or Canada. I'm not going for this, end quote. Do you think that there's a possibility of a draft here?
18: Well, all of us at the All-Volunteer Force Forum, I think, I'm speaking for all of them, and I think I'm speaking truth, believe that the 18 to 24-year-old group in America, both male and female, would not go. They would not sign up. They would not come. And what we're doing right now, you may know, is we're trying to automatize the Selective Service system. We're not making much headway on it. And we're trying to turn it from a system that essentially requires these people to register to a system that automatically registers based on different data in the data set that we have now across the country, which is pretty expansive and pretty thorough. And these people are not going to pay any attention to that. They are not going to pay any attention to it. They're not going to register. They're not going to come in for any kind of checks. And if they're drafted, they're going to leave. That's our firm belief. And we've interviewed quite a few of them.
17: Let's go to Steve.
14: Colonel Wilkerson, within the past year, I forget exactly when, Hegseth and Trump called all of the military brass from around the world together into a meeting where Hegseth lectured them about being fat, saying there would be no more stupid rules of engagement. And then Trump came on and talked about the real enemy is the enemy within. Can you, with your experience, put us in that audience and give us some idea of what you think was going on in the heads of all of these military leaders, both while it's happening and maybe in their conversations afterwards?
18: First of all, I know that they probably talked to one another, not the whole mass of them, but this man called this man and this man that man, friends, people they'd come up through the ranks with, and said, what's going on? What is this all about? That conversation I would love to have eavesdropped on, because that conversation would probably answer your question about subsequent attitudes in the Quantico theater, because I think there was a certain degree of fright there, both amongst their enlisted aides, if you will, and themselves. And there was a certain amount of skepticism that it was going to be anything other than just a hoorah talk and a talk to, in this case, I don't think they knew the president was coming. I don't think Hegseth knew the president was coming. It was a last minute decision by Trump himself, I'm told. So they were going to get a little feel out, if you will, of the new Secretary of Defense, and they were going to see him up close and personal and maybe even have an opportunity to get some sense of what his agenda was going to be for the department. Because I got to tell you that most of them probably watched that series of exposures of him, including his hearing before the Senate, and said, whoa, what are we getting ourselves into here? And then they left wondering what they had gotten themselves into. But let me tell you something. Chuck Hagel, then a senator overlooking on the Senate Armed Services Committee at that particular moment, overlooking the list coming up that pro forma usually senators have to sign off on for promotion from 2 to 3 star and promotion from 3 to 4 star. When Chuck finished looking at the list, he telephoned Colin Powell, who was then chairman of the Joint Chiefs of Staff, and he said, I need to talk to you. Okay, let's talk. So they arranged to talk, and Hagel said, there's not a single 3 star on that list or 4 star on that list that I would make a service chief, let alone vice chairman or chairman of the Joint Chiefs of Staff, or a combatant command commander. What's happened, Colin? Well, Powell tried to tell him what had happened to the systems of promotion in all of the services, which he knew pretty cold because he'd been chairman for 3 years at that point. We are not promoting people who have spines. We're not promoting people who have warfighting capability. We're not promoting people who, in Powell's really trenchant phrase, are warfighters, which is what Hegseth was supposed to be talking about in that theater. Powell would have laughed him off the stage had he been there. Because real warfighters, like Powell was used to, like, for example, they're not perfect people like Norm Schwarzkopf, or like John Yosok, who was the ground component commander, or like Stan Arthur, who was the naval component commander in the first Gulf War, Desert Storm, Desert Shield. These are people of the old school. These are people of the Nimitz and the Marshall and the Eisenhower School. We have none of those, period. We have none.
17: Now, Larry, you know, I know some of our listeners who have a sense of history. They say you were in the State Department Chief of Staff for Colin Powell when he was Secretary of State during the criminal invasion of Iraq by Bush and Cheney. And now you're a very serious critic of this kind of imperialism. What went on in your mind when you were in the State Department that set the stage for your turning around and becoming a severe critic of the military-industrial empire?
18: Well, it was sort of like concrete hardening, you know? It took a while. I'm stupid. I'm not really very smart. But the two things that really showed me the empire and all its warts was the agency, the CIA, and how much power and control over all of the elements of security and security-related affairs in America, how much control they had over it, how much money they had to exercise that control, and how many lies they told in order to exercise that control in a way that was favorable to them. I made a study of that afterwards before I started teaching at both of the universities, George Washington and William & Mary. And I came to the conclusion that we have let the security agencies in general, but certainly CIA and their partners like Mossad, and I call it SIS, not MI6, because that was their wartime designation, Britain's intelligence service. We have let them run muck with our bona fides, with our security, with our country, all for their benefit. I learned that. I learned that through the presentation at the United Nations. I learned it through osmosis and dealing with people like Tenet and McLaughlin and others in that complex. The second thing was torture. When I found out that the president of the United States, Ralph, I knew we had tortured in previous conflicts. I knew we had probably tortured in every single one of them except the war with Britain, because George Washington was adamant. And he would hang you if you tortured a British soldier or officer. I'm not saying it didn't happen, but if it happened and Washington found out about it, you were short-lived. Because he knew, and he said this, he knew that the British tortured mercilessly. And we had to do different in order to distinguish ourselves from them and thus gain the high ground. Because we were fighting the most powerful empire in the world. And we didn't need to fight them with one hand tied behind our back. So that's the last president we had that truly restricted torture at all ranks and killed people, hung them by the neck until they were dead if they violated that rule. Today, we have had people in the ranks who've tortured in every war we've had. We have never, until George W. Bush, had a president of the United States formally authorized as presidential policy and therefore American policy, torture. So those two things did it to me. They told me, you're in the wrong place, buddy.
17: Larry, explain to some of our listeners how the CIA got lies into Colin Powell's speech before the United Nations, where he asserted that Saddam Hussein had weapons of mass destruction.
18: The techniques were many and well-oiled, and in some cases, well-funded. The first technique they used, and I could talk forever about this, I won't, but the first technique they used that was very, very effective was they limited the exposure of the Secretary of State to only their minions in the agency and in the National Intelligence Council. When I look back on it and I realize my naivete, that only two or three people, all of whom were working for the vice president as well as working for the intelligence complex. Vice president made 11 trips out to Langley to talk with them and deal with them. 11 trips. No vice president in our history has ever done that. That was the first indicator. They limited the exposure of analysts at the CIA. There were plenty of CIA people who didn't think Saddam Hussein had weapons of mass destruction, or thought what was being concocted was circumstantial and foolish to base a case of war on. Plenty of people, I subsequently found out, none of them were allowed by the director or the deputy director to get to Powell or to me. The second thing I saw was how much, as I just indicated, the vice president of the United States, a policy guy, not an intel guy, was shaping the intelligence and shipping it over to the CIA. And Tenet was saying things like, we serve the first customer, meaning the president. Well, Cheney was, for all practical purposes, certainly national security purposes, the president. And he was dictating what the intelligence said. The third thing I saw was how much money they could put to their lies with no one knowing they were even spending it or doing it. Because there's so much black money over there to do things with, to craft your story in faraway places like London, like Paris, like Tokyo, and to get people to buy into your story. Ralph, we bought, starting in 2002 and running all the way up to 2022, 2023, when Putin started the special military operation, we bought in Europe, we bought newspaper editors, parliamentarians, mayors, city council leaders. We bought two secretaries general. We bought Jens Stoltenberg and Mark Rutte. We put them in place just as surely as if we made them little dolls or puppets and put them there. We bought governments. Why do you think these governments with such a tradition of neutrality finally came into NATO? They did so because we bought their governments. We bought the influential elements in their countries, and we persuaded them. This is the intelligence agency. This is the power. This is what happens when

0: Convicted of seditious conspiracy for the role he played on January 6, he testified that he showed up with a cache of weapons to arm a small militia the night before January 6. He said he expected to be deputized by Trump after Trump invoked the Insurrection Act on January 6. So, do we have to worry about the Pentagon if Trump invokes the Insurrection Act, or is the real problem the militias out there that we really don't know anything about?
1: I think the real problem is in between that. I think the real problem is at Homeland Security with ICE. I think those are the brown shirts. They're the group that will lead this if anything happens. And let me say, too, that I don't think we're going to get to that point. And I've got to explain that by saying Trump's now made a decision, and I have this on pretty good authority, that he is going to turn in the war in Southwest Asia to principally what appears to be economic warfare, which we all have heard all about through Scott Bessent, but also to negotiations. And he has the Pakistanis and the Omanis and others working on that right now. So there's going to be very little kinetic activity between now and the elections. And that's for a reason. Once the elections occur, and if they're successful for the Republicans and thus for Trump, then he's going to go back full bore with everything that we've got, including possibly nuclear weapons, and throw them at Iran. That's the plan. What could really muck that plan up is if they have some kind of domestic problem in consolidating once again Republican control of the legislature, continue control of the Supreme Court, and don't have a real problem with the elections. Solved however they can solve it behind the scenes, if you will, or maybe by intimidation on voting lines across the country, that sort of thing. They have a map, I'm told, of every precinct in America now. They finally understand that elections, they didn't understand this in the beginning. Elections take place basically in the states and in the cities and the towns and the parishes and the counties. And it's local boards and things like that. So that's the people you have to get your hands on. That's the people you have to intimidate. That's the people you have to kind of compel into doing what you want. This voting act is part of that process. Hopefully, you eliminate a lot of ways to vote, for example, that they maybe have a little more trouble controlling. That doesn't work. Then it's going to be an outright declaration of the Insurrection Act, and they're going to call out ICE and what militia they need. And I think Hegseth is ensured they'll have sufficient numbers, and they're going to, whatever they have to do, whenever and wherever they have to do it. They're not going to lose, in other words. That's the mantra I've heard.
2: Let's go to Hannah.
3: Colonel Wilkerson, I think you raised a really important point earlier about people who formerly held these prominent positions who have made it in their careers, either in the military or in government, are unwilling to speak out because they've made it and they have something to lose. When we have elections approaching, we have a group of people who are going to have a lot less to lose if they're a lame duck. So let's say we have a congressional lame duck caucus and you are in charge of it. What would you have your lame ducks do in the time they have left before Congress turns over in January?
1: Well, if we haven't already got impeachment proceedings going full bore ahead, I would have them do that and
2: That's the
1: hope
2: most
1: it.
2: important aspect.
1: Yeah,
2: That's right.
1: hope.
2: They can have their own shadow hearings too, as we've talked about. We've been speaking with retired Colonel Larry Wilkerson, who is a very outspoken critic of the imperial presidency and the military-industrial complex and the destruction of our republic. Before we leave, Larry, is there anything else you'd like to say? And we have to wrap up.
1: No, I would just like to say one last thing. If we have a civil war, I hope we win.
2: On that note, to be continued, obviously. Thank you very much, Larry Wilkerson.
1: Take care.
4: We've been speaking with Colonel Lawrence Wilkerson. We will link to his work at RalphNaderRadioHour.com. We're going to take a 1 minute break. When we come back, we welcome a Canadian who's going to give us a Canadian perspective on our newly minted trade war with our closest ally, Canada. But first, let's check in with our corporate crime reporter, Russell Mokyber.
5: From the National Press Building in Washington, D.C., this is your Corporate Crime Reporter Morning Minute for Friday, August 28, 2026. I'm Russell Mokyber. A week after a devastating drug mix-up at St. Thomas Hospital in Nashville, Tennessee, the hospital released a statement giving more details about exactly what went wrong and how the hospital is now addressing the situation. News Channel 5 in Nashville broke the story on the drug mix-up and how it led to catastrophic complications for four patients who were supposed to undergo

0: routine joint replacement surgeries. The hospital confirmed that the medication error happened in the hospital's pharmacy, and instead of receiving an injection of common anesthetic in their spines, the four patients each received potassium phosphate, and then, as the hospital described it, experienced adverse health reactions and received immediate medical care. For the Corporate Crime Reporter, I'm Russell Mokhyp.
1: Thank you, Russell. Welcome back to the Ralph Nader Radio Hour. I'm Steve Scrovan, along with David Feldman, Hannah, and Ralph. Apparently, we're at war with Canada. Who'd have thought? David?
2: Toby Heaps is the CEO and co-founder of Corporate Knights and editor-in-chief of Corporate Knights magazine. He spearheaded the first global ranking of the world's 100 most sustainable corporations back in 2005. And in 2007, he coined the term clean capitalism. He has been published in the Financial Times, Wall Street Journal, and the Globe and Mail, and is a regular guest speaker on the CBC. Welcome back to the Ralph Nader Radio Hour, Toby Heaps.
3: Thanks, David.
4: Welcome indeed, Toby. And just to add to what David said, one of my favorite issues of Corporate Knights is called Pulling Together, How the Cooperative Economy is Rising to the Challenges of Our Time. So it was on consumer co-ops throughout Canada. And people should know that Toby's magazine often is inserted in the New York Times or in Washington Post for people in the States to get a sense of how special this magazine really is. And there's nothing like it in the United States. Toby, the Globe and Mail, arguably the leading newspaper in Canada, just had a column by Andrew Coyne, which said, "The whole world is watching as Canada stands up to Trump." And he starts out saying, quote, "I'm not sure anyone has quite wrapped their mind around the significance of what just happened, or at least not in Canada we haven't, but the rest of the world has taken note. A sampling of the headlines. Canada walked away from Trump. Could the European Union ever do the same? Europeans should learn from Canadian courage. Canada digs in as more countries stand up to Trump." And the final headline he cites is, "The mouse that roared." Well, before all this started, there is intact a U.S.-Canada-Mexico trade agreement that Trump's first term negotiators signed off on, and he praised it wildly. But then in the second term, Trump didn't lose any time saying he wanted to annex Canada as the 51st state, creating an uproar in Canada. They defied him, obviously, and in his dangerous, unstable personality riddled with vengeance, he basically said to himself, "I'm going to get Canada." And he started slapping tariffs, and then he suspended them and slapping tariffs. This has led to the present imbroglio. Trump started it. Do you want to describe what's happened in the last few weeks?
3: Sure. So our new prime minister, who owes his job to Trump attacking Canada and musing about 51st state, is a sort of global financial black belt. He used to be governor of the Bank of England. He worked at Goldman Sachs for 13 years. He was governor of the Bank of Canada. And he's sort of like the Warren Buffett of global economics. And when he made a speech in Davos this January, railing against the rupture in global geopolitics created by the United States, he had got under the skin of President Trump. And the next day when he made his speech, he said, "Canada lives and exists because the United States allows it to." So there was pride and there was also fear. Too, quite recently, Canada has played more behind the scenes with financial markets and dealing with the United States and has not responded in kind to the tariffs that have been leveled against our country for the better part of a year. It's been referred by people who have attacked the current Canadian administration as an elbows down, not elbows up strategy. Elbows up is a reference to Gordie Howe, the famous hockey player, the Detroit Red Wings, Canadian, who had often had his elbows up. But recently, with the trade deal that was on the table that looked like it was something that Canada could sign, in the last minute, unreasonable demands were introduced, including preventing Canada from being able to organize trade agreements with other nations. So essentially hemming us in as a 51st state on global trade. Canada's prime minister gave directions to walk away from the trade talks and to respond in kind after Trump announced $20 billion new tariffs on $20 billion of U.S. of Canadian exports to the United States. Canada responded in kind with the elbows fully up, fortunately, dollar for dollar to what the United States did, and targeting in a special way the agricultural states that might be relevant in the midterms in terms of imposing heavy duties, imports of tractors, agricultural equipment, dairy, and other types of products that are designed to have political potency. And so what we're seeing is sort of like a political physics. For every reaction, there's an equal and opposite reaction. Canada has in many ways benefited and rallied around our nationhood. We're often not the most boisterous or loudest type of folks, but this continued disrespect for our statehood and the continued attacks and the unreasonableness and the unfair play that our prime minister said something to the effect, when the United States signs something, it's in pencil, is really denigrating the United States' reputation globally and in Canadians' minds. Canadians usually love Americans. We define ourselves as not being American. But if you go to sports games when the U.S. anthem is sung, sometimes there's booing that happens. That would never have happened before. And we are really upset. Our premier in Ontario even told the president to kiss his which is not the kind of language you generally hear from Canadian politicians. So Canadians are upset, and we are responding.
4: Well, the headline in the Washington Post recently says, Canada trade fight could cost the GOP. It feeds into Democratic arguments that Trump is destabilizing the economy. And there are very close races in Michigan, Iowa, and Maine that are going to be most affected by these tariffs on Canadian imports. What's your view of that? Who's going to lose in this fight? And how do you think it's going to bear out? You think Trump's going to back down again?
3: It's going to be interesting to see. So there's two things that Canada is doing right now. One of them is out in the open, and there's another punch that Canada could throw that's being toyed with. Yeah, out in the open is we just slapped tariffs on farming equipment, dairy, steel, and various other goods, totaling $20 billion of Canadian imports. The other thing that we could do in Canada that the Prime Minister mused about but has up until now been off the table is slapping tariffs on fossil fuel exports, oil and gas, pointedly. Canada provides the biggest chunk of U.S. imports of fossil fuels, and the U.S. refineries can't really process the tight oil that the U.S. produces that the Canadian oil buys. And so Canada has a card to play there, and we also have a card to play with potash, which is a key input for the farmers, and we can affect market prices, spot market prices immediately and impose pain immediately on U.S. farmers and U.S. drivers if we decide to play that card. That's sort of like considered the nuclear option in the trade. It's been off the table up until now. Even Trump tariffs have largely left Canadian imports of fossil fuels alone. But that's something the Prime Minister mused about on his Saturday speech. And that would take it to a new level and cause the gas prices to spike even further than the Iran war has. And I think that would be quite detrimental across a number of the races we're seeing that are tight. And the farming ones, of course, are designed to hurt. But I think we've only thrown half the punch that we could. And there are consequences to on both sides or the other. The other thing that Canada is doing, and this is more my interpretation than what's part of the official record, but the Prime Minister of Canada has strong relationships through his central banking days with the central bankers in Europe, in Japan, other places. And there have been some articles, there are more rumors, but from credible sources, that he's been working the phones to get people to see the sort of economic state the U.S. is in, how it's shooting itself in the foot, and the divest of some of the U.S. bond holdings. And we've seen the $40 trillion debt the U.S. has. Canada has unwound $80 billion of its holdings of U.S. debt over the last year. And there's a real card there that can be played. It's definitely going to be done discreetly, and we're not sure if it's being played, but I would not doubt that is happening as well.
4: Before we get to Prime Minister Carney's deliberate attempt to lessen the dependence on the United States by the Canadian economy, he's been to the Far East on this. He's traveled developing economic relations with other countries, both as imports and exports. Tell us about the impact on the integrated auto industry between the U.S. and Canada. I mean, every day, parts of cars go back and forth. And has that been disrupted? And if so, that's a big deal. That's more significant than the number of items in the $20 billion category that Trump has put a 50% tariff on.
3: Yeah, the Secretary of Commerce has been quite clear that there is no future for North American integrated auto strategy. That strategy has been the cornerstone of our country's trade since it was implemented in 1965. And the United States has been completely clear that that's over. We've seen various auto companies ramp down production. Ford, I think, produced 200 cars in Canada last year, almost nothing. Investments that were announced have been walked back. Subsidies that have received have not always been returned when those investments were walked back. The U.S. companies have also, for the most part, been slow off the mark on embracing electrification. And that is sort of going to sign their death warrant long term. At the moment, there's still a number of unionized auto workers and a significant supply chain. So it does hurt us right here and now. But the auto sector in Canada has been one of continual decline over the last 15 years. And we're seeing that decline accelerate, and there is a lot of pain. There is still a significant amount of trade, but it's going down by the month, and it does not look poised for survival unless there's a pivot to sort of cards of the future where all the demand growth is going to be.
4: You know, my guess is that Trump's going to back down. And one reason I think he's going to back down is he's got three Senate candidates in Maine, Iowa, and Michigan who are screaming at him, saying, we're going to lose the election and you may lose the Senate if you don't pull back. Senator Susan Collins of Maine has already come out against these tariffs. And so he will be confronted with, you want to lose the Senate? Do you know what that means in terms of impeachment, in terms of judicial nominees, in terms of you getting anything through? So he's going to back down. I'll bet on that. But what really encourages me is how the commentary in Canada is escalating into very, very sound observations and not getting stuck in the weeds of the tariff impositions on product X and product Y. For example, to go back to Andrew Coyne of the Globe and Mail, he says, quote, our fight, it is no exaggeration to say, is the civilized world's fight. It's a fight for reason and comedy in the affairs of nations against an administration whose worldview and behavior is increasingly that of an aggressive dictatorship in all its crudeness and its thuggery, end quote. He's referring to Donald J. Trump's dictatorship. There are people in the United States who still have not risen to the occasion of how deep his dictatorship is developing rapidly over more and more aspects of American culture, politics, economics, freedom, civil liberties, civil rights, and worker rights and consumer rights. They still think it's trending to authoritarianism, which is absurd. He is a dictator and he makes no bones about it. He does whatever he wants and he stated he can do whatever he wants domestically and abroad. I see an interesting shift here. He's the first to back down. Do you think he's going to back down?
3: I hope so. I hope with all my heart that he's going to back down. It would be pretty insane for him not to risk losing the Senate, but he's done some pretty unexpected things. So I hope he does back down, but I'm like 65% he's going to back down. 35% something crazy could happen.
4: Backing down or not backing down, Trump has unleashed forces in Canada that are pressing for a fundamental reevaluation of their dependency on the United States and reaching out to broader, not just economic, but political relationships across the continents of the world. I don't think that is going to be abruptly stopped. I think that is a force that's going to be continue in motion. Would you agree with that?
3: I think so. I think when we look back on this period, I mean, we've had a long history with the United States, mostly friendly, but there's been at least 5 points prior to Trump where there was musing about annexing Canada and even efforts to do it. And in one case, we had to burn down the White House in response in 1812. But Canada is considered an honest broker on the global stage. And Mark Carney, our prime minister, is a kind of a rare person of credibility within that kind of global financial elite and credibility. When he made his speech in Davos about the rupture in geopolitics initiated by the U.S. presidency abandoning law and order and the shift towards authoritarianism and thuggery, that speech was the kind of speech that will be referenced, that will be played in 100 years, part of the sort of great speeches that go then down in the pantheon of what changes minds and hearts. And it really, you could see the reaction that happened. You don't see standing ovations in Davos. There was a standing ovation of the likes that I've never seen. And it really, really hit a chord and spoke to people's sort of hopes and fears, what is happening and what we can do, and recognizing the sort of world as it is. And Canada had just come from, the prime minister had just come from meeting with the head of state of China and recognizing that, you know, you don't always, you agree with everything on everything with everybody you trade with. Otherwise, you wouldn't trade with anybody, and sort of putting Canada's interests at the primary consideration. So it's, things have changed. And I think that speech in Davos, the rupture speech, will be probably sort of the most significant speech that was made, certainly this year, possibly this decade.
4: Let's go to David.
2: Toby, Trump only knows how to break things. And I think you're a student of capitalism. In order for capitalism, or whatever you want to call this economic system, in order for it to survive, it really has to keep collapsing and then get bailed out by the government and then rebuilt in the image of the oligarchs in order for this system to survive. Do you think that's Trump's plan, that all this insanity is really there's a method to this madness. He's planning to collapse the global economy to save the system so it can be rebuilt once again in the oligarch's own image.
3: Yeah, I mean, there's the whole playbook, Naomi Klein's book, Disaster Capitalism, and you could see a lot of alignment with that. I think the real danger, though, is the debt levels in the United States at $40 trillion, just kind of unprecedented. And the ability of the United States to function economically depends on the credibility of its word. And when people start getting the idea in their head that when the United States signs something, signature to a document, gives a promise that it's in pencil, and you can't really take it to the bank or rely on it, that can have really deleterious effects. And we've seen this last week, Treasury Secretary trying to prop up the US dollar to no avail and having to put in more. And it kind of is reminiscent of what you see happening and sort of what you saw happen with the Bank of England when George Soros almost broke it in another financial crisis. And we'll see if what boils up. But I think the United States is in a kind of precarious position. That might be the playbook, but there's a real risk it loses its primacy in the economic order, the sort of main reserve currency. And we're seeing many countries already unwind. And as soon as the US dollar no longer is a reserve currency, living for free or on debt becomes really difficult. And that's why a lot of people in the United States, in Wall Street and in universities that are following these things are quite worried.
4: People who think that the national debt and deficits are remote from their lives, the more shaky and unstable and accelerating is our national debt, the more your interest rates for home mortgage, credit card rates, and all kinds of things that you borrow on credit are going to go up right now, and never mind any kind of economic collapse. And the impact on our children and grandchildren who might be expected to start having to pay down this debt. So it's a contemporary issue which the Federal Reserve is grappling with right now in terms of whether it's going to raise interest rates in the coming months. Let's go to Hannah.
5: What are the unions doing in response to this trade war? I would imagine that it would harm union members. What's their response been?
3: The big unions and big industry have been, which is the ones that are most affected, forest products, oil, steel, have been really well organized in getting support. So the government has been shoveling billions of dollars into workers' pockets that have been waylaid or into the company's pockets so that they can continue to pay workers and remain viable. So they've been effective. Worker pain that are exposed to tariffs has been largely mitigated, and the unions have been a pretty effective spokespeople for their interests. You haven't heard a lot of fiery kind of nationalist language. The union leaders have not been a big part of the kind of national discussion around sovereignty. And there's been some dissension because the energy workers, the oil workers union definitely wants to keep oil out of the fight and not looking to escalate things. I think they've done a good job for their members in terms of keeping the paychecks flowing, but they haven't sort of risen above the parapet to make the larger case and the moral case and the justice case that unions of yore might have made.
4: We've been speaking with Toby Heaps, the founder and publisher of Corporate Knights, the Canadian magazine that, among other missions, evaluates corporations by name, whether they're banks or mineral companies or consumer product companies, in terms of whether they measure up on a scale quite specifically designed to define the public interest. How can they get a copy, or is it online?
3: Yeah, you can go to corporatenights.com. 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The list doesn't get sold or anything like that, just for us, and you can kind of stay abreast on a weekly basis. If you want to subscribe to the print or the digital copy, you can do that too.
4: Thank you very much, Toby. And let's hope some of our listeners log in to Corporate Knights and see what you're finding out about corporate behavior and how to measure it.
3: Thanks, Ralph. Really appreciated the chance to speak with you and your listeners.
4: You're welcome.
1: We've been speaking with Toby Heaps. We will link to his work at ralphnaderradiohour.com. Okay, before we close, Ralph, there are a couple of sidebars you wanted to talk about. Talk about the meeting between Hakeem Jeffries and Jared Kushner.
4: This was uncovered by an article in the New York Times on August 24th. They met in New York, and they talked about common ground. Well, this is a very ominous situation because Jeffries has stopped the Democrats in the House from even talking about impeachment, not to mention advancing impeachment and reflecting 90% of Democratic voters and two-thirds of independent voters, according to a Slinda Lake poll. So my hunch is that he's setting the stage, Hakeem Jeffries, that if he becomes Speaker, he trades off. He says, we won't move to impeach, but we would like a few of these bills to pass without the President Trump's opposition. And this is going to usher in a huge conflict among Democrats, especially recent elected ones in the House of Representatives. And there'll be cries, legitimate, of Hakeem Jeffries betraying 90% of the Democratic voters who want impeachment now, want impeachment yesterday. So this is a very ominous situation here, and Jeffries better pay attention. He has refused to meet with national citizen groups, but he meets with Trump's son-in-law, who roams the world looking for investments under the guise of being an ambassador at large in conflict situations. And so we're going to demand that Jeffries meet in Washington, D.C. with these citizen groups. Hakeem Jeffries is bad news. And the more public focus there is on what he intends to do, like asking him now before the election, do you favor impeachment of Trump? When he was asked in April by a reporter, he dodged it, saying, quote, I don't want to get ahead of that discussion, end quote. Really? You don't want to get ahead of 80%, 90% of your Democratic voters? So this is a betrayal in the making, and the earlier we catch it, the faster we're going to exercise it, the faster we're going to force him to reconsider and back down.
1: Ralph, what do you think Jeffries thinks he's going to get in return for no impeachment?
4: What he calls this affordability platform, you know, a housing bill, some restraints on pricing, maybe retrenchment on tariffs, which are passed on to the consumer in higher prices. You know, nothing structural, nothing fundamental. He is a genocidal supporter of the Israeli regime, has been for years. He has never challenged the military budget. In fact, he's voted to increase it beyond what the generals asked for. He has never challenged the empire and how it's costing all kinds of investments here at home in communities around the country where the public works and public services are crumbling. It's bad news. And his trade-offs will be very minor, and he will back off from impeachment, because once he raises the impeachment flag, Trump will really go after him. And Jeffrey's very sensitive to that. He's far more sensitive to the corporate forces than he is to the civic forces, which he's supposed to be representing.
2: I'm not going to defend Hakeem Jeffries. He came out against Medicare for All last week, but he's going to become the first Black speaker. January 3rd, we just heard Colonel Wilkerson talking about how dangerous January 3rd is when the gavel is supposedly handed over to Hakeem Jeffries. Do you think it's possible that Jared Kushner might serve as a back channel negotiator between Hakeem Jeffries and Trump? As bad as Kushner was, he did wash his hands of Trump in the lead up to January 6th. It's pretty scary to be Hakeem Jeffries in the lead up to January 3rd, isn't it?
4: It depends what happens in the Senate. If the Senate remains Republican, Trump won't try such a radical move and try to stop the certification of the election of House members on January 3rd.
1: Ralph, our next little sidebar here involves former Secretary of State and First Lady Hillary Clinton, who sat down for a conversation hosted by the Hampson Institute on a variety of issues, but you particularly wanted to address her comments on Iran.
4: Well, Hillary Clinton, who will be known as the butcher of Libya, to this day, Libya's in chaos because she managed to deceive Obama into bombing Libya and overthrowing Gaddafi, who had already normalized relations with Western nations and cut back on his weapons programs. And this toppled Gaddafi and has created chaos, disruption, death, injury, economic deprivation in Libya ever since. She's now focusing on Iran. And the other day, she said the Iranian regime killed 40,000 of their own people when they were protesting during the Israeli-U.S. attacks, which is false. The expected figure was 7,000. It included hundreds of Iranian police, and it was infiltrated by the well-recognized Israeli agitators, spies who are all over Iran and helped target the leadership for assassination So she got her facts wrong there. And then she indicated that Iran was the instigator of the Iran-Iraq war when it's completely false. It was the U.S. government and their ally Saddam Hussein who they pushed to invade Iran after the Ayatollah's revolution, and 500,000 dead Iranian and Iraqi soldiers were the result of that stalemate after a number of years. So she got her history completely wrong. She's losing her grip on the facts, never mind that she's an imperial Hillary Clinton to the end, never questioning the military budget when she was on the Senate Armed Services Committee, voted for the Iraq War, the criminal invasion that killed over a million Iraqis by Bush and Cheney. And when she was asked, didn't you read the U.S. intelligence report, Senator Clinton, which said that there was no evidence of weapons of mass destruction by Saddam Hussein? She said, no, I didn't. I didn't have time. History is not reckoned with the malicious dimension of Hillary Clinton, and she should not be forgotten with her rhetoric and her alleged concern for children in our country. Concern that was never vanguarded by her in terms of raising the minimum wage, by the way. She was the last leading Democrat to support raising the federal minimum wage from $7.25, which it is to this day.
1: I want to thank our guests again, Colonel Lawrence Wilkerson and Toby Heaps. For those of you listening on the radio, that's our show. 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
2: 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Thank you, Ralph.
4: Thank you, everybody. And listeners, demand that your candidates who are running around campaigning, shaking hands, stand for a contract for the American people. I've drawn it up, talked about it, and you've just listened to a similar pledge by former Secretary of Labor Robert Reich. Make them stand for promises. They don't like to have mandates from the people in trying to win elections. They want to win it their own way without upsetting Wall Street, AIPAC, or the military-industrial complex. Put your say in forcefully.

0: The village of Cuesta will be holding a special meeting open to the general public on Wednesday, September 2nd at 6 p.m. at the Alta Vista Elementary School Gymnasium. Village leadership, along with village attorney Marcus Rael, will be present to discuss the proposed hydrogen project and solar array in Cuesta with public Q&A. That's Wednesday, September 2nd at 6 p.m. at the Alta Vista Elementary School Gymnasium.
1: This is Courtney White, an author, and you're listening to Cultural Energy Independent Radio, KCEI 98.1 FM, Red River and Taos, a listener-supported, non-commercial educational radio station creating media voices for youth, arts, and activism in northern New Mexico and southern Colorado.

0: Hello and welcome to the Scholar Circle, scholarcircle.org. I'm Maria Armudian. In this hour, what is the crime of aggression? How has it developed and changed over time? And can prosecutors charge Russia with such a crime? And first, have drones made war more or less likely? And is the U.S. leading or falling behind in drone technology? Doug Becker explores.
1: I'm Doug Becker. The 21st century, and in particular the last 5 to 10 years, have seen a significant increase in the use of drones in warfare. Unmanned weapons, they're often cheaper than many of the more complicated and advanced weapon systems used by major military powers like the US and Russia, seem to be aiding defenders. They may be making the battlefield a bit more even. What can these drones do? Do they make wars more likely or less likely to break out? Do they improve the defender's abilities and maybe serve as a cautionary tale against the aggressors? Seems to be part of the narrative with the U.S. and Iran. And how do they change the battlefield? That's our topic for today. Our panel is Ori Swed. He is Associate Professor of Sociology at Texas Tech University. He's the director of the Peace, War, and Social Conflict Laboratory, is the co-author of Emulating Underdogs, Tactical Drones in the Russia-Ukraine War, and the Empirical Determinants of Violent Non-State Actor Drone Adoption. Roberto Gonzalez, he's a professor of anthropology at San Jose State University. He's the author of The Quest to Automate Conflict, Militarize Data, and Predict the Future. And Hugh Gusterson is professor of anthropology and public policy at the University of British Columbia. He is the author of Drone, Remote Control Warfare, and with Professor Gonzalez, they are the co-editors of Militarization, a Reader. Thank you all so much for joining us. Ori Swed, in my intro, I said there's been an increase in the use of drones. How accurate was that statement?
2: Quite accurate, but first, thank you for having us in this excellent forum. I think that the question that we may want to explore as we talk about this topic is, what exactly is a drone? What are we talking about? If we talk about a remotely controlled device, that is one thing. If we talk about munition, that may be something else. We have historical record from the 18th century of Austrian military using balloons for war like that, and later on radio-controlled unit in World War I and whatever. But the way we understand what drones today, at least in our mind, correspond more with the modern iteration of that phenomenon. And we're talking about mostly flying devices that have a degree of autonomy, and they look like planes, or they look like missiles later on. But this is what we have in mind. And what happened in the last decade or so is that we experienced a change. That technology that for 40 years or so, even more, being exclusive and very unique and was applied only by nations with a lot of money and a lot of resources, became democratized. The moment that we had several breakthrough in terms of control, communication, and making sure that the device would be able to return, to deal with wind, to navigate itself effectively, to be able to be used by anyone buying it from Target or buying it from anywhere and just play with it. The moment that we have that technology available, we effectively democratized the phenomena. And it means that we just have more of those. Now, when we talk about drones, we talk about an enormous family of devices. Some of them are big as a building, some of them big as car, and some of them are like children toys. But all of them change the way that we understand the air domain in warfare and how it's been applied today in terms of security. Now, the main question you raised on the likelihood of starting conflict because of drone technology, I think that drones are platforms. There are platforms that allow you to do a lot of things, but they do not replace military gear and technology, and we see that in battlefields across the world. It's an addendum. It's something that helps, but it's not a replacement. It's not the thing that will win the war. The place where it has most impact is for terrorism, violent non-state actors. So, or the apply of kind of strategic harassment, meaning I don't need to destroy facilities, I don't need to conquer something, I just need to symbolize, I need to scare, I need to overcome specific military or defense architecture to create a problem and make waves. So weaker actors benefit more from that technology.
1: Yeah, and so Roberto, in light of that, weaker actors benefiting from drones, as we're following the war in Iran, one of the lessons is that it can kind of be an equalizer on the battlefield. That drone technology seems to be cheaper, and definitely seems in the case of Iran, allowing Iran to be able to resist, U.S. military aggression. How accurate is that observation?
3: Well, I think in recent wars, that's definitely a compelling argument. I mean, if we look at Iran's use of drones against the U.S. military, before that, the Ukrainian military's use of drones against Russia, a far larger military force and arguably also more technically sophisticated. So, in those kinds of situations, I'm not so sure equalizer is the right word, but in terms of an effective means of retaliating, an effective means of hitting strategic targets. And as Ori said, I think very correctly, in terms of instilling fear and engaging in a sort of psychological warfare, if urban centers are attacked, for example, with drones, the psychological impact that can have on the morale, for example, of the people of a particular city that's under attack, even if no one dies, just the very fact that a drone strike could happen at any point. Those are important kinds of psychological effects that we often, I think, the media often overlooks and need to be taken into account.
1: Yeah, I think it's a great observation. So, Hugo Gustafsson, questions here is, it seems like unmanned aircraft or unmanned weapons may allow for an aggressor to be able to go to war with a reasonable expectation of fewer casualties, but it also increases the ability of a defender to be able to defend themselves, whether it's through terrorism or just generally able to defend themselves. So, does this indicate to you that drones contribute to the likelihood of more war, less war, and not really have much of an impact?
4: It's hard to answer. I don't know that drones favor the aggressor or the defender. In the Ukraine-Russia standoff, they seem to have contributed to a sort of stalemate. I do want to go back to something that Ari said in response to your question about democratization. If you look at the internal structure of command in the Ukrainian military, we see that there's been an enormous sea change in the way military strategy is affected and commands are originated and carried out. I don't know if you followed, but Mikhailo Fedorov, who was the originator of the Ukrainian drone strategy, was at one point fired, and there was more or less an uprising in support of him. And what he had done within the Ukrainian military is to take authority away from the people at the top and sort of disperse it at a grassroots level within the Ukrainian military so that lower-level officers had much more latitude to affect their own tactics. There's an article in the New York Times, a fascinating article about the Delta software, which gives people at the very lowest level of the Ukrainian military an integrated view of the battlefield. So one of the things drone warfare has done in Ukraine, and I predict it will happen in other countries as well, is it's taken centralized command authority away from the people at the top and devolved it down to people at the bottom. The only other thing I would say, I wrote a book over a decade ago called Drone. And I thought I'd nailed what drone is or was. And the book is obsolete now, I hate to say. There's Drone One and there's Drone Two. In the era of Drone One, it enabled very few imperial powers like the US to put their own military people out of harm's reach while killing people on the other side. And that is no longer the case. You have people with drones in Ukraine who are just 5 kilometers away from their targets. They're in the crosshairs as well. They're not relying on fancy satellites. They're not using planes that cost $30 million a piece, like the US Reaper. They're using planes that cost $500 to $1,000, right? So it's a completely different situation where people are sheltering under netting to stop the other side from being able to hit them with drones. The drones are much, much more immediate. I expect them to proliferate to other conflicts, but not to give offense or defense a particular advantage. Ari also raised the question of terrorist attacks, and I'm sure terrorists will use drones, but I don't imagine they'd inflict much more harm than a car bomb. The kinds of drones that terrorists could field would be relatively crude and couldn't carry much of a payload.
1: So, Hugh, I want to follow up from a technological perspective then, because how much are the drones reliant then on things like satellite technology? I've been reading about how essential it is, for instance, to Ukrainian drones that have access to Starlink. So as a result then, kind of an anti-drone technology, could there be an effective anti-drone technology by simply attacking, you know, the technology, you know, attacking the satellites? Or is that ultimately what a lot of the drones are using as far as targeting?
4: So Ari and Roberto may know more about this than I do, but it seems to me that one of the important features of Ukrainian drone warfare is that you have lots of different models. And some of the drones are reliant on Starlink, especially the ones that reach into Russia and do long distance attacks on fuel facilities, warehouses, and so on. And so if you were somehow able to disable Starlink, or if Elon Musk woke up one day and decided not to give Ukraine access to Starlink anymore, then that would take away the Ukrainian ability to do these long-range drone attacks. But you also have these drone attacks that are just a few kilometers, where the drone has a camera. There's someone with virtual reality goggles just a few kilometers away, looking at what the drone sees through its camera. These are one-way kamikaze drones. The operator sees something it would like to destroy, and it tells the drone, you know, plunge into that. And most of the Ukrainian drone attacks have been with these kamikaze drones at relatively short range, and they would be able to continue doing what they're doing. So, you know, we talk about drone warfare as if it's a singular thing, but the Ukrainians and the Russians between them have at least a dozen different kinds of drones that rely on different kinds of operating systems.
1: Since you had made this reference, Roberto, I'll ask you sort of the same question. Anything, you know, you want to add to those observations about the nature of the technology and the nature of, you know, how drones are even used and what might be an effective way for states or other actors to try to counter the use of drones?
5: I'm glad you asked the question. I mean, and you alluded to one, for those drones that do rely on Starlink or other forms of satellite systems. And I think we're going to see more of this as drones become much more autonomous in nature, much less reliant on remote control. Then I think that's one effective counter drone strategy there. But there's many others. And one of the things that I talked about in a short piece I wrote some years ago for The Conversation is the fact that as quickly as drones are being developed, counter drone technologies of very different kinds are also under development, too. If we look at the case of aerial drones, for example, there are all kinds of systems that that range from, if you want, sort of interceptor missiles or interceptor projectiles that can detect incoming drones and destroy them as they arrive, to more low tech solutions that resemble in some ways nets that catch drones as they're coming in. So I think this is an important area that, with all the fascination with drones, is often overlooked, the importance of counter drone technologies and the rapidness with which those are being developed. I also want to mention one thing. I want to make two more points here that are not directly related to your question, Douglas. But one is that we've been talking almost entirely about aerial drones, but there are many different companies, many different Silicon Valley startups that are creating all kinds of different drones, including maritime drones, ground drones, and everything in between, that are also, if not deployed widely, are on the drawing board and are likely to be deployed widely by the U.S. and other militaries. And I think one example that's gotten quite a bit of attention are the these solar powered AI powered sail drones that are produced by a startup here in Alameda near San Francisco, actually just between Oakland and San Francisco. And you can see them being tested out there and manufactured nearby. These are drones that the Navy has bought in large quantities to surveil many, many different waterways around the world. Again, they're solar powered. They are driven by AI. They can do capture an enormous amount of surveillance footage very quickly. And so that's just one example of a non-aerial drone that already, in terms of strategy and surveillance and reconnaissance, is having a very big impact. And really, I would say the last thing I want to just discuss here, Douglas, you used the term unmanned or uncrewed. And I just want to draw attention to a point that Hugh Gustafson has made in the past, especially with regards to the remote control drone systems like the Reaper drones that the U.S. military has used for a long time. That really is an incorrect statement, because if you look at those so-called unmanned systems, in fact, a drone crew typically consists of at least three people. There's a pilot, there's operators, often working out of an Air Force base in Nevada or some other part of the American Southwest. So in a sense, this notion that drones are unmanned gives a false impression, unless we're talking someday in the future about a fully autonomous, AI-powered drone. So, and that is, I think, where things are headed for a number of different reasons long term. But I just wanted to address that point and that term in particular.
1: Oh, thank you. And you're listening to Scholar Circle, scholarcircle.org. I'm Doug Becker. We're talking about drones, drone technology, their impact on conflict, what exactly drones are able to do. Our guests today are Ari Swed. He is from Texas Tech University, Roberto Gonzalez from San Jose State University, and Hugh Gustafson from the University of British Columbia. And so, Ori, I want to bring you in here as well. Both this question about the kind of the counter drone strategies, what kinds of technologies are necessary, and if you want to add, to some of the, discussion about where drones are being used, particularly in areas that aren't necessarily aerial.
2: So again, we return to the question of what is a drone. If a drone is like a cruise missile, it's a munition effectively. We need to treat it one way, and we need to be able to counter it in one way. If it's a drone for reconnaissance, if it's a drone for carrying and dropping things, if it's a drone that is maritime or it's something else. So each one requires a different set of solutions. On top of that, the way drones are controlled and managed and delivered is you have multiple types of techniques. Some of them are simple as radio communication. Some of them has wires that optic wires that allows a direct communication, which is harder to disrupt. Some of them have more sophisticated software, like they use the camera to look at the terrain, and they have the maps, so they always know where they are because of the map, and they know how to correct. There are those with AI that you can provide more sophisticated target selection or assignments, and they can pursue. But each one of them may require a different type of countering solution. You can counter radio communication through electronic disruption. Wires is a different kind of set of solutions. If it has its control through laser beam, you can disrupt it differently. So each one requires a different kind of package, and that's caused a meaningful challenge for counter drone protection facilities or groups of people. You cannot deploy everything everywhere, and therefore you will always be exposed on something. And that's what gives the advantage for especially for, as I see it, for terrorist groups that try to target facilities and people that are really not that protected.
1: Yeah, no, that's
4: Can
1: obviously.
4: I just add
1: Please
4: one
1: do.
4: thought here?
1: Hugh, go ahead.
4: So I think speed is something we haven't talked about, but on the battlefield, speed is very important. The speed at which you get information about where targets are, the speed with which you can strike those targets, and the speed with which people about to be attacked can know an attack is imminent and take evasive or other kinds of countermeasures. So one of the things that drones do is that they collapse speed. Although they tend to move very slowly, because they are right over a target, they can relay information and you can give them a command to attack immediately. If you think of medieval warfare, a spy would have to go and see where the enemy army is massed and make it back to the commander who would send a command to attack, and all of that would take hours. Now this can happen much more quickly. And both Ari and Roberto have raised the issue of artificial intelligence. If you take the command structure away from people and you let the drones basically authorize themselves to attack, then you have an enormous advantage in speed. But you also have a potentially terrifying situation where the machines have become autonomous and will do who knows what.
1: And by the way, I'll ask you this to follow up. Once you do that as well, it's always been one of the huge concerns with any of this, any of the autonomous systems with respect to issues of the laws of war, that if there's a human who's making the decisions, then, you know, there's some degree of accountability as to the way to how they're being used. But it seems like AI could take that away.
4: It could. And there's a very interesting question, who you would hold accountable in the case of a war crime. Suppose a drone attacked, I don't know, an elementary school to give, like an elementary school in Iran, just to give a hypothetical example. Who would be responsible for that if the drone decided to do it itself? Would it be the designer of the software or who?
2: So,
1: if I may
2: follow. So, the moment that we talk about AI, those issues are not unique to drone warfare. It's also to driving cars. And going back to what we discussed earlier about drones as autonomous, we already have a type of weaponry that is in the battlefield that is autonomous to a degree, landmines. Okay, we just throw them, they're waiting, and whomever step on them is getting hit. We have drones that behave like landmines. They sit and wait, and when they hear the sound of a vehicle or something, then they jump and they operate. So this is existing technology. It's not sci-fi. It's already in the battlefield, and we need to understand that. Another point, or lingering on the Ukrainian conflict as an exemplar, it may be a bit misleading because we're talking about a very specific type of topography, maybe a specific type of conflict that may tell us a lot about the conflict, we may infer about other things, but it won't necessarily be apply in other conflicts or in other regions.
1: Now, Roberto, I want to circle back to an issue that Hugh had raised when he says that speed could play such a huge role in the use of drones. But another role, since drones typically are a lot less expensive than other weapon systems, at least that's my understanding, then you can actually use a large number of those drones, rather use like swarms of drones that could make it even more difficult to try to counter those drones. That certainly has been reported. How real is that threat?
5: Well, I think, it depends on which of the many kinds of drones. There are some that are not at all inexpensive, but then again, there are what are sometimes called attritable, or if you want to think of them as disposable drones, for example, the so-called suicide or kamikaze drones would be an example of this. And in those cases, yeah, you're talking about technologies that might cost, you know, somewhere between $5,000 to $10,000 to $20,000. And while that sounds like a lot of money compared to the price of a missile, it's minuscule, you know, so it really for a certain kind of projectile-like drone, it is potentially quite inexpensive. And I think we've seen the U.S. Military as an example of this, where there's been a real change in direction in terms of its priorities on drones and a greater attention paid to these sorts of swarming drone technologies of the kind that you're saying. And much of this is being pitched rhetorically in terms of strategies for countering the Chinese military should there ever be an invasion of Taiwan, for example, and large numbers of Chinese troops to deal with. So, I think that's a part of it, a part of the bigger picture. There is something, too, that I think is an important part of the discussion that we haven't really talked about yet. And it has to do with not so much with the technology itself and the way the technology operates, but with what's driving the technology. And I think a lot of the big picture here has to do with a shift in the political economy of war and the growing role of tech companies in the business of warfare. And this is something I've written about to some degree over the past couple of years. I think we need to recognize that many of the companies that are producing these drones are funded through Silicon Valley venture capital firms. and that there's a political and both economic side to this that's an important part of the picture is to in terms of helping us understand what's driving the push toward this either remote controlled or even AI powered warfare form of warfare. And that's a really a separate program altogether, but I do think it's connected with it helps us understand contextually the political economy of drone warfare and automated warfare more generally.
1: What Roberto has been highlighting is the fact if it's coming from Silicon Valley and a lot of the technology is coming from the United States, is it fair to say that there's an expectation that the US will always kind of be ahead of that curve, or even the development of the new technologies? Is there a democratization of that and the expectation that other countries have caught up to the US in the development of this technology?

0: in a situation where it needs this kind of drone technology. But I think the US is behind. Silicon Valley can supply the parts people need, but they're sort of like the things that radio ham operators get. You can buy them from all sorts of places. I read that Ukrainian soldiers are just going on the web and ordering electronic parts to assemble their own drones.
1: Ori, I'll give you the last, word on that question about who's developing them and who has the advantage.
2: So I agree with you. The United States is actually behind. China is the leading drone manufacturer in the world, and it got to the point that Chinese drone has been everywhere and in every battlefield. And when I say ever beyond battlefield, in academia and agriculture in the United States, it got to the point where the United States banned that technology to allow for security reasons, but also to allow the development of that technology locally. Even Iran proved to be ahead of the United States in terms of drone. The Shahed is better than the Lucas, an advanced technology, and it's been used in Ukraine quite intensively. Now, the interesting thing about that technology, when we talk about democratization, you don't have to create drones from a specific type of material. There is a lot of flexibility. Rebels in Syria build drones from a cotton board and use them for attack. The Houthis has been buying parts of in Amazon of lawnmower engine and assembling it and launching it. The Houthis also incorporate AI in their drones. So that technology is out there. You can find it in any hobbyist, do-it-yourself in the United States, in other countries, and states and violent non-state actors alike can use it, and they see that opportunity.
1: I think it's a great place to end here. Our panel today has been Ori Swed. He is Associate Professor of Sociology at Texas Tech University and is the Director of the Peace, War, and Social Conflict Laboratory and the co-author of Emulating Underdogs, Tactical Drones in the Russia-Ukraine War, and the Empirical Determinants of Violent Non-State Actor Drone Adoption. Roberto Gonzalez is Professor of Anthropology at San Jose State University. He's the author of The Quest to Automate Conflict, Militarize Data, and Predict the Future. Hugh Gusterson is the Professor of Anthropology and Public Policy at the University of British Columbia. He's the author of The Apparently Outdated Drone Remote Control Warfare, and also with Professor Gonzalez is a co-editor of Militarization, a Reader. Thank you so much for sharing your time, sharing your expertise and your insights, and I'm certain we're going to continue this conversation. Thank you.
3: When we come back, could Russia be charged with crimes of aggression? And if so, who could hold the trial? Stay with us.

0: This is the Scholar Circle, scholarcircle.org. I'm Maria Armudian. Some argue that the international crime of aggression should also be a war crime. Who could be charged with the crime? Where could such a trial be held? And who would prosecute? Doug Becker speaks with Jennifer Trahan on her new book, Exploring Crimes of Aggression, Russia and Ukraine.
1: I'm Doug Becker. In response to the devastation of World War I, world leaders led by France and the US negotiated something called the Kellogg-Briand Pact. This outlawed aggressive war and outlined the crime of aggression. It was the legal foundation for one of the crimes prosecuted at the war crimes trials at Nuremberg and Tokyo following World War II. And the UN Charter, and this is specifically Article 2.4, not only outlaws aggressive war, but even it outlaws threatening aggressive war. So there's a long history at trying to ensure that aggressive war is against international law. But the definition of aggressive war has been a legal and political challenge for the last 100 years, or perhaps 100 plus. And perhaps no scholar has been more committed, more influential, and more productive on this very specific issue about trying to define aggressive.

0: of War, then our guest. Jennifer Trahan has a new book out on this issue. In The Crime of Aggression and Russia's Invasion of Ukraine, she uses this very current, incredibly important case to demonstrate the historical development of the understanding of the crime of aggression and the need to harmonize its definition and prosecute its violation. Jennifer Trahan is a clinical professor and director of the Concentration in International Law and Human Rights at NYU's Center for Global Affairs and the author of this very, very interesting new book. Jennifer, thank you so much for joining us today. Let's start with Peleg Brand and even the periods before. It dawned on me as I was reading this book that the crime of aggression and the outlawing of aggressive war dates back at least just about 100 years, though I think your book suggests maybe even further back than that. Where did this notion that aggressive war is illegal, where does that come from?
1: Thanks, Doug, for that great question, and thanks for having me on. Yeah, in my new book, The Crime of Aggression and Russia's Invasion of Ukraine, I start with some background on where this crime is coming from. And it really goes back historically. And I pick it up kind of with the peace movements of the 1800s. So there were serious peace societies in the United States, in Britain, and these lead both into early developments in the conduct of war, as well as trying to prevent war. And they're activists as well in other countries. So these kind of operate in parallel. We want to contain some of the more horrific practices in war, and we don't want to have war itself. And that latter sentiment leads into the founding in 1913 of the Peace Palace in The Hague. And the idea is let's have states arbitrate and later litigate instead of going to war. We see echoes in the Covenant of the League of Nations. It's a tepid start, but after World War I, they create basically a 3 months cooling down period. States cool down for 3 months and then, you know, maybe go to war. But as you pointed out, we have a seminal moment in 1928 with the Kellogg-Briand Pact saying aggressive war is illegal. And it really is the start of trying to contain war. Obviously, it doesn't avoid World War II. We end up having horrific crimes, and war is not at all contained. But my book then traces coming out of World War II. We have two different attempts, both the UN Charter that in Article 2.4 prohibits aggressive war. It does allow war in self-defense, but prohibits aggressive war. And it also does allow Security Council authorized interventions. And we have the prosecutions at Nuremberg.
0: And I'm glad you mentioned Nuremberg because obviously the story of Nuremberg seems to be very much about prosecuting crimes against humanity, though the word genocide doesn't appear, you know, prosecuting genocide and war crimes or the laws of war. But Robert Jackson, the member of the U.S. Supreme Court and likely next Chief Justice, resigned from the court to serve as a prosecutor. And my understanding is he did that because he saw that Nuremberg would finally prosecute aggressive war. I guess with that in mind, then, how central was prosecuting Germany for waging aggressive war at trying to enshrine a lot of these historical developments that seemingly hadn't been enforced?
1: Absolutely. So as you mentioned, it may not be kind of the popular perception of what happened at Nuremberg, but the core focus of the Nuremberg trials, as well as those in Tokyo, is prosecuting the crime of aggression. They call it crimes against peace. They kind of only secondarily do war crimes, crimes against humanity. They don't even reach genocide. So you'd think the Nuremberg trials were all about the Holocaust, and they really aren't. It's kind of historically, the Genocide Convention isn't concluded until 1948. After the Nuremberg trials, the U.S. Is more focused on the other crimes. By 1940, the negotiations of the Nuremberg trial, you know, not all of the the camps had been discovered. And in the minds of those creating the Nuremberg prosecutions, accountability for the Holocaust is not their central motivating factor. And they really do focus on the crime of aggression, as well as the Tokyo Tribunal. But then after that, we fall into the Cold War, and we don't really have follow-up from either prosecuting genocide, war crimes, crimes against humanity, or the crime of aggression. We kind of go into the deep freeze. So we start with this strong start in these prosecutions, and then we have to wait till the world is out of the Cold War kind of to continue the development of the field of international justice.
0: But I think on this question that I've always found fascinating is a lot of our history texts suggest, well, I mean, Calgary-Briand might have been the most idealistic of all the treaties that was negotiated at the end of the First World War. Clearly it was unsuccessful. And the presumption is always war is just a part of the international system. So that if Calgary-Briand was so unsuccessful, why is it not only included in the UN Charter, but even strengthened in the UN Charter? And so I guess the question is, why is there a perception that waging aggressive war is not illegal?
1: I think you're right. Good question. If you look to the preamble of the UN Charter, and if you look at negotiations about creating the UN Charter, it is really central to the goal of containing aggressive war. I mean, coming out of the ashes of World War II, there was this notion that, you know, and there are so many legal developments coming out of World War II that we just have to do better, better in terms of fewer war crimes. The genocide conventions concluded, the human rights treaties start being negotiated with 1948 Universal Declaration of Human Rights. We have this proliferation of the rule of law, I think, with the sense the world just has to do better. We can't have the devastation of the type we had in World War II ever again. And really, the central focus of the UN Charter is to prohibit aggressive war. Obviously, we're still working on this. We haven't, you know, figured this out, but simultaneously, we haven't had a cataclysm of the magnitude of World War I and World War II caused through war since then. So the charter system has been, to some extent, successful, but obviously not fully.
0: You raised an interesting research question. Clearly, outlawing war has not ensured that there would be no war, but it's hard to gauge how many fewer wars there's been. But one of the things that I hope we've kind of established here is that aggressive war is illegal. But there's another step, and this has been one of the huge challenges. How do we define aggressive war? Why has that been such a challenge?
1: Well, it's actually not just aggressive war that's illegal, but also acts of aggression. So Nuremberg only did prosecute aggressive war, but we had developments after Nuremberg, and there's more of a focus on acts of aggression. And that corresponds more to the UN Charter, which bans uses of force. It doesn't only ban war, but uses of force, which is a lower threshold. But the negotiators of the crime of aggression, the current definition that we have, didn't use of force, thinking that might be too low a threshold. So they require a manifest charter violation. And that's kind of the basis of the definition of the crime. It doesn't say war. And that was an issue. I know the US in some negotiations said, you know, we want really only the Nuremberg approach, only full-scale war should be illegal. But the definition that we have today, which is found in the International Criminal Court's Rome Statute, it's found in GA Resolution 3314, it's found in the Special Tribunal on the Crime of Aggression for Ukraine that is in the process, we believe, of being established, criminalizes a manifest charter violation. It manifests by its character, gravity, and scale. And gravity and scale mean smaller violations aren't going to trigger a prosecution, and character means things of a legally uncertain, unclear nature are not going to be criminalized.
0: I think that's a really great point. And so then with that in mind, let's turn our attention to the case that you've raised in this book, and that is Russia's invasion of Ukraine. First of all, why did you choose this case in particular to sort of demonstrate, what is the crime of war, the aggressive war, use of force? What makes this such an important case on this ongoing trend towards the legalization of war?
1: Well, I think it's just been a violation of staggeringly large magnitude. There has been aggression committed since Nuremberg, but there was also civil war, there were terrorist acts, there were a lot of situations where it's a little less clear. And there were also situations before we fought the international community. Finalized the definition. Now, their definition was only adopted in 2010, and it was only activated before the International Criminal Court in 2018. So we actually, wouldn't go back to earlier situations. So, kind of looking at the situation since the definition has been adopted, this is just a staggeringly large situation. And I think if we were ever going to revitalize the legacy of Nuremberg, the time is now, because otherwise you're like, we have this definition of the crime, and the negotiations were open not just to ICC, Rome Statute state parties, International Criminal Court state parties, but all states, because most of the negotiations occurred in Princeton, New Jersey. And I was at these negotiations, Russia was at them, China, UK, France, many other states. The US declined to attend these important negotiations, but they proceeded. We have the definition. I think if we're going to revitalize the legacy of Nuremberg, the time to do so is now, unless we're going to just give up on this endeavor. But I'm obviously not a person who accepts that. I do believe in the commitments in the UN Charter. Against aggressive war. And I do believe in the legacy of Nuremberg. And if we're going to have a more peaceful world, I think we have to pursue the aspirations of these people who have been working on this endeavor for over 100 years to try to cut down on aggressive war and enforce the crime where war has occurred or other illegal acts of aggression that rise to the level of a manifest charter violation.
0: Now, when raising this question about Russia's invasion of Ukraine, and this has always been an issue on this, as well as a lot of different international legal issues, the selection of the case, and is this a selective application, of justice? One of the questions you answered, because Russia's violation of this crime is so clear and audacious, but there's a lot of other potential cases. Is this a selective application in part because Russia's a lot less popular than? Promise you this is going to be the follow-up. What might this mean for the US and Israel's war in Iran? But I'll ask you the first question. Is this selective because it's targeting Russia?
1: It is selective, so I have to be cautious in advocacy of selective justice. But I will say, historically, this is kind of how the field developed. I mean, Nuremberg and Tokyo only prosecuted German and Japanese nationals. There were Allied war crimes, but of course, they didn't prosecute those. Then we move forward to the 90s, and we have the creation of the Yugoslav and Rwanda tribunals. There were crimes in other situations, but we have Yugoslavia, Rwanda, Cambodia, Sierra Leone. And each of those ad hoc tribunals is inherently selective because we don't have justice across the boards. The aspiration for justice across the boards leads to the creation of the International Criminal Court, an institution that is under attack now by the US administration, which may be the subject of another radio show sometime, why this attack against this judicial institution. But the formation of the U ICC is designed to get away from, okay, we create ad hoc tribunals every time there's a horrific situation. But the ad hoc tribunals we've had have prosecuted genocide, war crimes, and crimes against humanity. They haven't prosecuted the crime of aggression, which is somewhat lagged behind in its development. It was included in the International Criminal Court statute in 1998, but the statute basically said we still need a definition and conditions by which the ICC will exercise jurisdiction. So it went through a later negotiated process, and those were only finalized in 2010 with jurisdiction activated in 2018. But it was a really limited jurisdictional regime. And it was in part the U.S. in the negotiations in Kampala, Uganda, that created the limited jurisdictional regime. And the U.S. basically, with some allied countries, insisted that states that are not party to the International Criminal Court statute could never be prosecutor for the crime of aggression. Now, I think the U.S. was probably thinking about itself or maybe an important U.S. ally, but simultaneously, it also exempted Russia from jurisdiction. It exempted China, India, Pakistan, a whole lot of countries. So it's a really limited jurisdictional regime. So when Russia invaded, it became the genesis of kind of two parallel tracks. One is maybe we do need an ad hoc tribunal for Russia's invasion. And okay, maybe we need to fix the International Criminal Court statute and make there be broader jurisdiction. So we've kind of had a two-step process setting up a special tribunal, which is slated to be in The Hague, and it's been agreed on between the Council of Europe and Ukraine. It's just in the very early setup stages, but it has the structure, it has all been agreed on, and that would look at aggression against Ukraine. It doesn't say Russian aggression. It says aggression against Ukraine. So, for instance, you know, a prosecutor might look at Belarus's role in allowing its territory to be used as a staging ground. So we have that. And then we have a separate path revisiting the International Criminal Court's approach to the crime of aggression. And that's been the subject of a separate negotiating process.
0: And that's clear here, because obviously Russia's invasion of Ukraine, immediately you would think this would be an ICC prosecution, but you're laying out why that potentially is not. Yet Vladimir Putin has actually been indicted by the International Criminal Court. So why would a special tribunal to wrestle with this crime be necessary if Vladimir Putin is ever apprehended? The likely scenario would be that he would go to the ICC on the crimes he's already been indicted for.
1: Right, exactly. So there is jurisdiction over war crimes, genocide, and crimes against humanity committed in the territory of Ukraine. And that is the basis of the warrant against Putin and his commissioner for children's rights for the illegal abduction and deportation of Ukrainian children into Russia. There are also public warrants for the conduct of war, and there may be sealed warrants as well. But the ICC cannot proceed on charges of the crime of aggression because it's subject to this different jurisdictional regime. So even though Ukraine initially did an ad hoc declaration accepting the court's jurisdiction, did two of them actually, and then later joined the International Criminal Court and even ratified the Kampala Crime of Aggression Amendments, the crime of aggression still can't be done before the ICC unless the statute is amended. So there is a process going on to try to amend what we call the Kampala Crime of Aggression Amendments to have broader jurisdiction. But there is the other track. Maybe we do need an ad hoc tribunal in this situation, and that is proceeding as well.
0: Is what you're talking about at this point, is this harmonization amendment that you talk about in the book?
1: Yeah, so we call it harmonization because it would harmonize the ICC's jurisdiction over the crime of aggression with the ICC's jurisdiction over its other crimes. So that is called the Harmonization Amendment. That was debated at the UN last summer. There was a special session of the states that are parties to the International Criminal Court. And we have this proposal. It was put forth by Germany, Slovenia, Costa Rica, Sierra Leone, and Vanuatu. It did not carry the day last summer. There was a lot of support for it, but there was a vocal minority. So it's gone back into the negotiating process. There will be further negotiations in 2027 and a final conference in 2029. And that's kind of revisiting why the International Criminal Court has such minimal jurisdiction for this, what at Nuremberg was called the supreme international crime. Why supreme? Because it can start off all the other crimes. If you don't have aggression, you don't reach the war crimes, crimes against humanity, or any of the other crimes or any of the harms. So that's the idea, that it is the decision to go to war or to engage in other acts of aggression that can set off the chain of causation that leads to so many of the other crimes. That is why it's the supreme international crime. And does it make sense to have only this tiny bit of jurisdiction over this crime? I mean, we look at the world stage, and obviously having this tiny bit of jurisdiction has not caused any deterrent effect. It didn't deter Vladimir Putin, and for good reason, because there had been this carve out of non-state parties that the U.S. had spearheaded in 2010. Obviously not omniscient that it would be Russia invading Ukraine, but it's really been an impediment for the court. Even though its jurisdiction activated in 2018, it hasn't been able to do a single investigation or prosecution of the crime. It hasn't been within its jurisdiction.
0: At the end of the day, it seems like it's very unlikely that Vladimir Putin is ever going to be apprehended and sent off to The Hague. So is this whole process pretty much just kind of a political process to try to rally support for Ukraine and to try to identify, you know, Russia's the aggressor, so we should support Ukraine? Is this politics dressed up as law?
1: Absolutely not. So I guess I'm revealing my age somewhat, but I worked at Human Rights Watch decades ago, where we had an arrest Milosevic campaign and an arrest Karadzic campaign and arrest Mladic. And at the time when you're working on these, you're kind of scratching your head going, wait, how would they ever end up in The Hague? And yet they did. And the same was true of Charles Taylor, wanted by the Sierra Leone Special Court. And he was at the time president of Liberia. And once he was ex-president, he did end up getting prosecuted. So sometimes you think the crime, you know, there's no way this can happen. But I don't think you want to say the crimes are so too difficult to do, we just give up on these endeavors. So we have to pursue them. But the crime of aggression is a leadership crime, but it's not only the top leader. It's not just Putin or, you know, the president of Russia or the foreign minister. It is carries down to others in a leadership position, able to conduct the affairs of the state. It would capture a number of individuals in the definition. So, you know, we don't have a precise number, but it's something in the definition called the leadership clause. So it is individuals below Putin as well. And this is a little bit of a controversial feature. The tribunal that is being envisioned can also do trials in absentia. Now, it can't do them against the top three leaders whose proceedings would be suspended while they're in office. It's a kind of a complicated immunities question. And that was a compromise that was worked out. But it could go forward with cases against other individuals, even if they're not present. So this can go forward. And, you know, even if it's maybe not the perfect start, I think it is the start to revitalizing the legacy of the Nuremberg and Tokyo tribunals. And if we're going to cut down on aggressive war, on optional wars, you know, and I'm not here thinking just, you know, Russia's invasion of Ukraine, if we're going to deter other leaders in the future, and I emphasize the International Criminal Court doesn't have retroactive justice, it doesn't go backwards in time, but if we're ever going to contain optional wars and have leaders not patently violate the UN Charter, we need to start somewhere. And it's a problem because the permanent members of the Security Council, they're not going to get condemned through the Security Council due to their veto power. So they almost have a carte blanche. And that's just a problematic situation for the world. So we really need to revitalize these prosecutions and try to cut down on illegal war and other acts of aggression.
0: Absolutely. Our guest today is Jennifer Trahan. She's written a wonderful book entitled The Crime of Aggression and Russia's Invasion of Ukraine. It's been the foundation of today's conversation. She's clinical professor and director of the Concentration in International Law and Human Rights at NYU's Center for Global Affairs. Jennifer Trahan, we've had you on many times. It's always been wonderful. This one in particular, because it was such an incredibly informative book. Thank you so much for writing it and for taking some time and sharing your expertise with us today.
1: Thank you so much.
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Hi, this is Arnie Arneson, and this is The Best of the Attitude with Arnie Arneson and producer Chloe Lacasse. So we normally don't take one day and share that one day with you, but our Friday show was just emotional and wonderful and informative, and I wanted you all to hear it. We begin our show with Egberto Willes. He's a political activist and blogger. He works on KPFT in Houston, Texas, and he just wrote this amazing piece about Whitney Houston and Dolly Parton and the Black community. And then we took the lessons of Dolly and we brought them into the politics of today. It's just a wonderful, wonderful conversation. And then we grabbed Jamie Rowan, a professor of legal studies at the University of Massachusetts in Amherst, and Ryan Cooper, a senior editor at the American Prospect. And we sort of looked at the topics of the week, and we covered so much, but these guys are so smart and so informed. It's a conversation you won't hear anywhere about the USS Lincoln, which you won't hear anyway about the sanctions on Iran and Canada. This truly is the best of the attitude.

0: This will be the last time you hear me begin the show with America is a gun. But we are. We've weaponized everything, not only with guns, but with the fascism of Donald Trump. But Brian Bilstone reminds us, England is a cup of tea, France a wheel of ripened brie, Greece a short squat olive tree, America's a gun. Brazil is football on the sand, Argentina Maradona's hand, Germany an Oompa band, America's a gun. Holland is a wooden shoe, Hungary a goulash stew, Australia a kangaroo, America's a gun. Japan is a thermal spring, Scotland is a highland fling. Ugh, better to be anything than America as a gun. It's by Brian Bilstone. He's a British poet. He was known as the poet of Twitter. So I'm going to start with an opening, but the opening is actually written by my first guest. And I read it, and I thought, you know what? I'm going to both honor you, Egberto, and I'm also going to read what you wrote because I want everyone to hear every word. Why Dolly Parton's relationship with Whitney Houston explains her love in Black America. Dolly Parton's death at 80 closes an extraordinary American life, but the reaction to her passing reveals something more interesting than celebrity nostalgia. Parton belonged culturally to people who did not necessarily listen to country music, live in Appalachia, or share the politics often associated with rural Tennessee. Black America's affection for her offers a powerful example. The Whitney Houston story helps explain why. Parton wrote, "I Will Always Love You" in 1973. Nearly two decades later, Houston recorded the song for The Bodyguard. Her performance turned an already successful country composition into one of the defining popular recordings of the modern era. Because Parton retained her songwriting rights, Houston's success produced millions in royalties for her. Parton understood what has happened. She did not pretend that ownership alone created all that new value. Houston's artsy voice, interpretation, cultural reach, and audience had transformed the economic potential of Parton's intellectual property. Parton later recalled becoming so overwhelmed the first time she heard Houston's version that she pulled her car off the road just to listen. Then came the detail that deserves attention. Parton used some of those proceeds to purchase her Nashville office complex in an area that was predominantly Black. She explicitly connected that decision to Houston, describing the property as the house that Whitney built. The program correctly highlights that moment because it exposes a very different conception of wealth from the one promoted by Americans' extractive economic culture. It should not be romanticized into something it was not. Parton did not donate the royalties wholesale to a Black neighborhood. She bought property there. That was an investment. But the intent still matters. A wealthy white country superstar deliberately recognized that a Black woman had dramatically increased the value of her work and chose to associate some of that wealth with Houston's community rather than erase Houston from the economic story. That distinction becomes especially relevant in an economy where billionaires routinely describe fortunes produced by thousands of workers as if a single heroic entrepreneur created every dollar. Parton demonstrated another instinct. Remember who helped create the value. Her broader record strengthens that point. She publicly supported Black Lives Matter when racial justice protests swept the country. She backed LGBTQ equality. Her Imagination Library distributed hundreds of millions of free books to children. She contributed to medical research, disaster relief, pediatric care, education. Reuters reports that the program had distributed more than 304 million books across five countries by the time of her death. None of that makes anyone politically perfect. It does, however, illustrate why Parton transcended the usual cultural boundaries. The transcript makes the economic argument explicit. If wealthy Americans routinely understood that their fortunes depended upon workers, upon artists and consumers and communities and infrastructure and generations of public investment, society would spend far less time fighting over how to tax concentrated wealth. That is the progressive lesson in the Dolly and Whitney story. Parton owned the song. Houston magnified its value. Millions of listeners completed the economic circle. Parton recognized that connection. Capitalism constantly tells owners, it's all yours. Humanity reminds them, nobody built it alone. Let me just read that line again. Capitalism constantly tells owners, it's all yours. Humanity reminds them, nobody built it alone. Dolly Parton seemed to understand the difference. I'm crying, Alberto. I love it. I love it.
1: Let me tell you, every day I do my program at KPFT and my 3 o'clock program, I remind everybody that it's about them. I remind everybody that this country is about not those who have capital, but all of us who are a part of this system. And let me tell you what else I told them, Arnie, because it is so important. We have to start to acknowledge our worth,
0: yeah,
1: which is something we have lost. And we have been taught to lose who we are. We have been taught to forget our actual value to society. Bill Gates didn't build anything. Don't get me wrong. Bill Gates is a great capitalist. And not only that, Bill Gates is a guy with heart, unlike Musk. But the reality is he built everything on the back of somebody else. And what I have done in software engineering, I built on somebody else's back. This is not relegated to anybody. What I built in radio is built on your back, Arnie Arneson. Because I can take a look at all the things that I've accomplished in media and look at Arnie Arneson, and I can look at Tom Hartman. We are all interdependent on each other, and we all grow from what others have provided us. And when we understand that, we will get somewhere. And Dolly did.
0: Well, Egberto, so I was the first female to run for governor in state history,
1: yes,
0: okay, on a major party platform, and I won the primary. I mean, I beat the party chairman and the 5-term congressman. Do you know my paper boy did? My paper boy was at an antique store, and he saw a photograph of the 1921 New Hampshire legislature. Now, let me tell you why that's important. Women got the right to vote in 1920. In the 1921 picture of the New Hampshire legislature, there are two women. There were two women. They ran as write-ins. They ran as write-ins, and they won. One was a Republican woman, and one was a Democratic woman. And the reason he bought me that photograph is that he said, on the backs of these women, you climb. All right? So look what he recognized. Look what I recognized. I remember running and reading about a woman who had run for governor of New Hampshire in 1910. Her name was Marilla Ricker. Okay, 1910, 10 years before women had the right to vote, she decided that if I own property, that if I work, that if I contribute to taxes, that I have a right to participate in the franchise and a right to run. And I read what Marilla Ricker was running on in 1910. And guess what, Egberto? I was running on almost the same platform years and decades later. That level of connection is so important. And I think it's important for us to constantly remind us each other that we don't ever do anything alone. You know, that it's about our family and our communities and our policy and our infrastructure investment. So I want to read you what I posted on Facebook, because it combines what I was listening to on MS Now this morning and Dolly Parton. I wrote, people are asking if Democratic candidates should moderate. Really? Do they mean moderate or capitulate? Given the urgency of this moment, where we are literally fighting a fascist takeover and begging voters to fight back, moderating seems like asking folks to follow leaders that are waving the white flag. Not exactly inspiring. Grotesque inequality, driven by billionaires that buy our politics and demand our resources. The growing threats to life, driven by the climate crisis. A housing crisis. No, make that a shelter crisis that gets more challenging by the day. The failure of our for-profit healthcare that has chosen to sacrifice the health of a nation to ensure their grotesque profit margins. moderate this, I write. And then what I mentioned was Dolly Parton. Remember, Dolly Parton never moderated her hair, her costumes, her message of love for children, for trans folks, for God, for Black Lives Matter, for science, for her husband of 60 years, Carl Dean. She followed her heart and her sense of fairness. God, she will be missed, but she has provided us with a role model if we choose to see it. Think about it, Egberto. She never moderated, ever, ever, ever. She was so true to herself and so loved as a result. So anyway, I'm combining what you wrote and what I heard this morning and about the politics we're living in. And I want to remind everyone, how do you moderate on equality? How do you moderate on what is fair? What's the point? Anyway.
1: You know, you just said a phrase that I'm going to have to use. In the case of our society today, moderation is capitulation.
0: Yes.
1: I think I love that phrase, and I'm going to start using that phrase. Mm-hmm. In this context, moderation is capitulation, and you're absolutely right.
0: Yep. And that's the beauty of Dolly Parton. She never capitulated. She never did. She didn't give up her pig hair. She didn't give up her love for trans folks. She didn't give up her love of God or Jesus. She didn't give up her love of Carl. She met at a laundromat for 60 years. He didn't have to be front and center. He just needed to be part of her life. Just part of her life. She never capitulated. Remember that, everyone. And now look at how much she will be missed.
1: By everybody.
0: By everybody.
1: Yeah.
0: All right. So let's start with what's happening now. I love this because, again, it takes Dolly Parton and brings her into Texas. Judge strikes down Texas ban on drag shows. Tells people offended by them, just don't go. But then,
1: simple, right?
0: Right, but then he actually reminds us about Dolly Parton, that if you were going to play out this, like, this response to drag shows, you would be offended by Dolly Parton because of her big hair and her cleavage and her boobs and her body. And he brings her up as he defends his decision and then reminds us, if you're offended by a drag show, don't go. If you don't want to look at the drag show, avert your eyes. Avert your eyes. And it's in part because, you know, the federal judge actually cited him. And who is he responding to? He's responding to Texas Attorney General Keg Paxton, who defended the law in court. I mean, this is so much who Ken is, and yet it's so much who we don't want to be.
1: It is amazing. I find that when we talk about what offends you, why aren't you offended when here in Texas we have all these people die because they don't have insurance? Why don't it offend you when you see the way ICE is treating another human being and pounding their bodies into the ground? Why don't it offend you the things that we see people do, and you're purportedly Christians, but those things don't offend you, and seeing a drag show does? I mean, it is all posturing.
0: Oh, it's all posturing, but once again, let's remind us the effectiveness of the MAGA fascist movement. And the effectiveness of it is that they repeat, they repeat, they repeat.
1: Mm-hmm.
0: And they repeat the lie about the immigrant. They repeat the lie about everything, so that because they're constantly doing that, we tend to sort of absorb that repetition first.
1: Right.
0: Without looking at, oh my God, but what they're repeating, the result is inhumanity. Mm-hmm. What they're repeating is people die because they don't have access to insurance. I mean, Texas is a perfect example. The state that has the highest percentage of uninsured. And Texas, I believe, is also a state that didn't expand Medicaid. Am I right, Egberto?
1: We did not expand the Medicaid expansion to the Affordable Care Act. And that, like I said, I wrote a piece at Daily Coast where I called it. I said politicians should be charged with actually, this shouldn't be involuntary manslaughter. They should be charged with voluntary manslaughter because of the amount of Texans that are dying and have died from the lack of insurance that the federal government is already funding and that Texans have already paid for. We have paid for that, and it is the funding is there. Texas has a huge budget surplus, which we would only be responsible for 10% of the Medicaid expansion to the Affordable Care Act. And we chose not to do it as we give tech tax abatements to large corporations, as we support, as we build things across the Rio Grande. When it comes to when these folks said they are offended, if you want to be offended, be offended of something that gets your citizens killed. And somehow the party that believes in the sanctity of life doesn't do that.
0: Well, so imagine not expanding Medicaid. Imagine people being dropped off of the ACA because we've taken away all the benefits of the ACA by investing in them with the credits. And then let's include the affordability crisis. So now you're being taken off of SNAP. So you're not going to be able to afford food. Mm-hmm. Now you're seeing the price of groceries going through the roof. Now you're looking at the price of housing. I mean, you put those things together, Egberto, and it's not even just a struggle. It is a form of murder.
1: Okay? It is murder.
0: It is murder. I mean, because it's like, how do you make Sophie's choice? Do I feed my family or take my husband to the doctor when he's sick? But if I don't take my husband to the doctor when he's sick and he doesn't get well, then we have even less money to feed the family. But if I don't feed the family, I mean, think about the choices these individuals are making. And with each passing day, it's getting worse and worse and worse.
1: Arnie, I want to go back to what you said before. Moderation in our current climate is capitulation. And it is incumbent that things are gone. The thing about it is all these issues don't affect just progressives,
0: no.
1: Democrats, liberals.
0: No.
1: In fact, if we take a look at by the numbers, all the things that Donald Trump is doing is affecting red states, is affecting Republicans, their constituency more than anyone else. And it is incumbent on Democrats running not to moderate, but to go in there and take it to them. And that is what I have. The only one that is doing that with love right now is James Tallarico. But mm-hmm. the other folks that I've been listening to, they are doing exactly what you're calling capitulation. They're moderating. James Tallarico, with a smile on his face, will come out and say, well, Jesus said this. And I mean, he just mm-hmm. uses it in a calm voice, and he's slicing you with a million cuts.
0: Mm-hmm.
1: And you don't realize it. But after you respond, I wanted to ask you. Sent me a poll that I want to ask you about later.
0: Yeah.
1: But
0: no, we've given so many reasons not to moderate. I want to go to every farmer in America, mm-hmm. and I want to say to every farmer, what has the war in Iran done to you? What have the tariffs done to you? What is your inability to fix your tractor with the no ability for right to work? What has it done to you? And now, throw this in, Egberto. We are now fighting our friend Canada, all right?
1: Mm-hmm.
0: And we're having this tariff war. Listen to this. Canada is a major U.S. supplier of fertilizer ingredients that could get pulled into Trump's trade war. So you already know about the impact of fertilizer from the war in Iran. Now throw in this with Canada. And you have to go to farmers and say, why does he hate you? You support him. He might bail you out with a small check. But if you can't ultimately survive, that check won't matter because it's a check for what purpose? And I think that people like Tallarico, like anyone can walk in and say, what is it about this administration that has made your life better? That's ultimately the question. Not are you better off, but how have they done anything to make your life better? Name one thing. Egberto, I can't name one thing.
1: There isn't anything. Now, you sent me the poll
0: Poll.
1: with the major candidates here in Texas.
0: Right.
1: And there's a breakdown in that poll on who supports Ken Paxton, James Tallarico. And James Tallarico is doing amazingly well, to put it bluntly, even among Republicans. And I mean, they trust him. I mean, they trust the independents and others trust him much more than they trust Paxton and everything else. But then I read and I watch the poll, and I see that 63% of Republicans think Paxton cares about people like them. And when I see that number, what I see is opportunity. And the reason why I see opportunity is, it seems to me like a sensible candidate can go into red Texas and point out he cares about you because why?
0: Exactly. Exactly. And now Ken Paxton is defending AI, Egberto.
1: Yeah.
0: He's now defending, in a way, I'm thinking this is a gift. Because that's another reason you go into a red district and you talk about his defense of AI and say, really, is he going to defend your energy bill? Is he going to defend your water? Is he going to defend the constant sound? Is he going to defend the constant noise? I mean, is he going to defend what AI may do by replacing your job? What part of AI being defended by Paxton will make a positive difference in your community's life?
1: You know, it is interesting, right? Because
0: oh my God,
1: the reason they put these data centers in places where people either don't vote or people don't have a lot of agency in their community.
0: Right.
1: And the thing about it is, by the way, all these data centers, the ability is there for these data centers to be built quietly and environmentally safe. And also electrically neutral, but it costs more money to do so. And the fact that they think so little about those people that they'll say, instead of us incurring that cost, we'll let you incur the inconvenience and the pain of this development. It's just amazing.
0: Well, but now I think we're also beginning to realize that it's more than just the cost of building these facilities. Mm-hmm. Is what does AI mean? Will AI control us, or will we control AI? And I think because of what we see now, for example, with the internet, with the war on Facebook, what it's done to our children, okay?
1: Yes.
0: And we realized too late, Egberto, what we are being given with AI is an ability to ask questions now, not when it's too late. And I think in an interesting way, what social media has taught us is, again, don't wait.
1: Mm-hmm.
0: Don't wait. Demand controls, demand parameters, demand something more than, all right, I want you to pay for your own energy, or I don't want you to use as much water, or I don't want you to be so noisy. Those are things that they can easily, unfortunately, accommodate, because their goal is not the cost of water or the cost of energy. Their goal is to control you.
1: As Arnie would say, as the one and only Arnie Arneson would say, moderation is what again, Arnie?
0: Moderation cannot be is a form of capitulation.
1: It's capitulation. Here you go.
0: And I want Tallarico to go into the most reddest of districts, and I want people to show up because they're going to be curious. Okay, mm-hmm. He's got such a big name. There is an attraction just to being in a room with him, even if you disagree with him. And honest to God, Egberto, I'm running for Congress. I go into the most conservative community. I go to a group called the Good Old Boys. That's the name of the group that invited me. They thought that I would not come because that was the name of the group. I showed up. We ate at the Barge Inn in Woodsville, New Hampshire. And the first question I got after I finished talking was from some guy at the back of the room. And he raised his hand and he said, I got to ask you just one question, Arnie Arneson. I said, yes, sir. He said, you sure you ain't a Republican? Oh, my God. Oh, my. I wish we had a video camera back then. I was so happy. I was so happy because obviously what he did not hear was right or left or conservative or liberal. He heard his life.
1: Yes.
0: He heard his frustration. He heard his fear. He heard someone who recognized exactly what was challenging him in his community and saying, I get it. I see it. And that's the beauty of Tallarico, is that he does get it. He does see it. He learned a lot being in the Texas legislature. He really did. And he's brought that knowledge to the forefront. But then he packages it in a way that is not just that it's not threatening. It's so validating. It's so validating. And in the end, voters want to be validated. They want to be seen and understood. Egberto, thank you so much for joining us. And thank you for writing that absolutely beautiful, beautiful piece. Egberto Eulaez is a political activist, author, blogger, radio show host, business owner, software developer, web designer, and mechanical engineer. I'm already exhausted. He's a progressive whose favorite phrase is political involvement should

0: Jamie Roan is a professor of legal studies at the University of Massachusetts Amherst, the founding director of the UMass Center for Justice, Law, and Societies. Of course, I would call Jamie. Dr. Roan received her JD from Berkeley School of Law in 2009, a PhD from Jurisprudence and Social Policy Program at Berkeley School of Law in 2012, and was a doctoral fellow at the American Bar Foundation. Oh my God, I could go on and on and on. And she actually even taught in Toronto. So when we're going to be talking about Canada, this will be very intimate for you. And she just had a book printed that was entitled Worthy of Justice, The Politics of Veterans Treatment Courts in Practice. So let me welcome you back to the program, Jamie, and thank you for joining us.
1: Thanks, Arnie. Happy to be here.
0: And you've never hung out with Ryan, but you should, and it should happen more often. Ryan Cooper is a senior editor at the American Prospect, the author of How You Gonna Pay for That? Smart Answers to the Dumbest Questions in Politics. He was previously a national correspondent for The Week. His work has also appeared in The Nation, The New Republic, and Current Affairs. Welcome back to the program, Ryan.
2: Glad to be here.
0: So, all right. We're all going to be on a Dolly Parton kick for a while. We just are. So I saw this great photograph, everyone. And it's a photograph of Dolly Parton's older hands, okay? So you can just tell they're hands of an aged woman, all right? And she's got long red painted fingernails. She's got this sort of like gaudy sort of outfit on. You can sort of tell because it's lacy and it sort of covers a portion of her wrist. This piece of jewelry I would never wear in a million years because it was just so over the top. And then a jean jacket. But let me read you this. The hands that sought to hug every child. Dolly Parton in a nutshell. Painted fingernails. Gaudy jewelry. A jean jacket. And a diamond pin that says

0: Read. Oh my God. You just, it's like everything. I love that picture. And maybe in part two, my Norwegian grandmother reminded me a lot of Dolly Parton. Big hair, loved to dress like flowery, totally wild, not educated, left school when she was like in fifth grade, was probably the most brilliant human being I ever met. And I'm looking at those hands and I'm looking at how much she loved me. And Dolly and my grandmother were the same. And I kind of understood that. And then one more thing, and then I will shut up and we will go to our sort of conversation. I was talking to a friend of mine in California, and she said, you know, the world has the Dalai Lama, who has functioned as an ecumenical figure. We have the Dolly Parton, a unifying treasure who bridged the things that divide us. So to a large extent, those two are terribly important. All right, so let me actually go to Ryan. Ryan, there is an interesting article in the American Prospect, how Trump declared economic war on his own people. The simultaneous economic sanctions on Iran and Canada will make everything you buy cost more if you're lucky. And I was just talking with Egberto Viles, and I said, you know, I want to go to every farmer and say to every farmer, you know what the war in Iran has done because you can't get access to fertilizer. Well, guess what? The tariffs in Canada provides a lot of the ingredients for fertilizer. So between the tariffs, between the war, between your inability for right to work, between everything that we are seeing, it's like I want to go into every farmer and I want to have a come to Jesus moment and say, really? You think Donald Trump cares about you? He's doing everything to harm you, Ryan.
1: I just want to backtrack slightly and mention briefly to put a pin in the Dolly discussion that, we have the first American Pope, so maybe it's time to have the first American saint, or something worth considering. But yeah, on this question of, the MAGA campaign to lay waste to MAGA regions and salt the earth, where the crops once grew, it really is. It almost couldn't be designed better. Like if you had some hyper vindictive partisan Democrat who was like, we're going to obliterate the red states, we're going to destroy their economies, we're going to take their jobs, and we're going to take their hospitals too, because that's the other piece of this equation, aside from all of the inflation coming from Trump's deranged war on Iran, the shortages of various things coming from Trump's deranged trade war with everyone. The big beautiful bill was principally, huge tax cut for the rich and a massive cut for healthcare subsidies, above all Medicaid, which covers, like probably a majority of the births in red states. Like this is a keystone program. Even before all these cuts, there's rural regions are really struggling to keep their hospitals open. The way that the cost structure and the basically corruption and rot in the healthcare system has evolved, they're closing up shop. And now this is just going to like knock the leg because the cuts haven't come into place yet. A lot of them. It's going to be next year after the midterms. You would think, because Trump did this in his last term, the same exact thing, trade war with China, so they stopped buying our soybeans. But the other thing that he did, the content creator Sarah Tabor, who is a farmer, talks about this a lot, that one of the he repealed a lot of Biden's regulations about exploiting like undocumented immigrants, but like doing it like they do in Qatar, where they bring people in with lies and then take their passports and force them to pick blueberries for 3 cents an hour. That's what they wanted Trump to do, and he did do that. And the other thing he did, which we haven't seen yet back in the first Trump administration, was just give them a massive bailout. So he destroyed their market, but then compensates for it by taking tax money from everybody else so that they could farm the mailbox rather than the field. Just go and see. There's the
0: Farm the mailbox.
1: famous joke, why are farmers' hats so bent? It's from looking in the mailbox to see if the Agricultural Adjustment Act check is coming yet. But no, I mean, it is, at the end of the day, a tremendously bad decision that Trump
0: So,
1: supporters and rural regions have made. And, you would expect them to see sense about this.
0: Jamie, I almost think that he doesn't care for a reason. And it's not that he wants to create incredible destruction on his base, is that he doesn't need a base because we're not going to have an election. What you see over and over again is it is a war on the election. And therefore, if you don't have one, you don't have to worry because the status quo is maintained. Nothing is changed. He basically gets just, I mean, what does he know that we don't?
2: No.
0: Okay? Because it just scares the hell out of me that everything he is doing in any way, shape, or form, what did it say? It's like he's Nero, okay? He's burning everything down. But at the same time, it doesn't bother him. And everything kind of used to bother him unless he knows something we don't.
2: Yeah, don't. I agree that we can't assign rationality to this president. We can
0: No.
2: only assign, there are people around him who want certain things, like the deportation of undocumented immigrants, and they use him. And nothing's really intentional that by this man except to get rich. Like I hate ascribing anything, but the man is there to make as much money off of cryptocurrency before he dies. Like the rest of it is who's around him and what is their agenda. And I think what's interesting about Ryan's point around the tariffs and the Medicaid cuts is that that's precisely what we're also seeing with the immigration. I am just so struck by the human suffering that this immigration regime is causing. We've got up to 2,000 arrests a day, 65,000 people detained. And the states that are most affected are in Florida and in Texas. And the reporting is showing that West Virginia and Wyoming are also getting more arrests. And the reason they're getting arrests is because those are states where ICE has been able to set up agreements with local police officers to do federal immigration enforcement. And our local police that are designed to help us with public safety are now enforcing civil immigration laws that have absolutely nothing to do with public safety. And the long-term implications of that is going to be decreasing trust in the police, particularly by communities that might need police support the most. And this is the piece that disturbs me so deeply, is the human suffering of those individuals, the change to how our public safety is administered, and what this means for the economies of these places, because the evidence is pretty clear that when you take away the undocumented immigrants, the American citizens don't fill those jobs. And in fact, the undocumented immigrants are creating jobs for American citizens by their presence. And so the system is being undermined in a way that undermines the very people that the system, the regime that Miller and all of his acolytes have decided to put into place is ostensibly there to protect. And so I just really hope that people in those communities wake up to the manipulation that they've experienced by othering undocumented immigrants as the problem when it's actually structural economic problems, not these individual immigrants.
0: So I have a question because you're absolutely right that they've brought in the cops into those communities and they now are an extension of ICE, okay? So they operate the same way ICE does. Does that mean that everything they've learned as a cop goes out the window and now they're embracing the behavior of ICE? Because this ICE is not well trained. Because ICE doesn't read you your rights. Because ICE does, I mean, I am just wondering, is this now a license for our police to behave in a way that's different because now they're operating as an extension of ICE? I'm kind of curious about that, Jamie, because ICE operates in a way that is just so unlawful, in a way that no one who is rationally trained would ever do. And yet now we're asking our cops to work with them. Does that mean that they now behave like them, Jamie?
2: I really appreciate what you're asking
0: Oh my
2: because
0: God.
2: the police are supposed to be trained to not resort to force,
0: Right.
2: unless it's necessary. And we all know they do, but and people are very hard on the police because of their use of force. But there is more training for police than there are for ICE officers. That seems pretty clear. And there's different immunity regimes for federal officers and for state officers. And so I think it's a really good question. I think they will still, even if they are in agreement with ICE, be subject to their state protections regarding immunity and whatever their use of force laws are. But I do think that this is a really great point about how cultures change, right? If there was a particular police culture and they had particular practices, and now
0: Exactly.
2: it's being influenced by
0: Exactly.
2: ICE, which has a very different culture, I think that's a really, really good question. I also want to point out today there was the release of an ICE officer accused of shooting an immigrant in the leg during a chase in Minnesota. He escaped to Texas. He was put in jail awaiting extradition. And Greg Abbott had the governor of Texas had the ability to deny extradition to Minnesota, which you don't usually do when another state accuses someone of a crime and then escape to a different state. The governor doesn't usually protect that officer. That's what happened.
0: I
2: Abbott is
0: know.
2: protecting this ICE officer. So that adds another dimension to this in terms of what kinds of excuses governors are going to make for officers that behave blatantly unlawfully and harm their communities, but do so under the guise of ICE enforcement.
0: So Ryan, I was mentioning about the concern that I have that Donald Trump may have something in his pocket that he thinks he doesn't have to worry about the fact that he's offending everyone and destroying the world economy and destroying the national economy, and that he's not worried about the franchise because he's trying to do everything to undermine it. And then I saw a story. ICE investigators want to buy voter data from every state. Can I read that headline again, everyone? ICE investigators want to buy voter data from every state. ICE calls it fraud detection. The files it wants could show state by state which Americans vote and how often. Look at the whole voting roll now is being used in such a weaponized way, Ryan. Okay? It is being used when people like ICE want to buy it. It is about a threat to every voter. When they want to deny mail-in voting, it's about a threat to every voter. When they want to use the USPS and have it go through some sort of, I don't know what it is that they're going to begin to look at when they get those voting ballots in. But as I said to someone the other day, the United States Postal Service is already underfunded. How the hell are they going to accommodate this new suggestion by the part of the Trump administration that they are now going to be the gatekeeper when it comes to mail-in votes? I mean, the whole thing is getting very, very shocking. But more importantly, voters are now being looked at as a target. They don't want to just suppress them. They now want to target them, Ryan.
1: Yeah, that I mean, this sort of tends to indicate the difficulties that the Trump administration is facing in terms of an inability to prioritize or, set up a, do the rational authoritarian playbook, because all of this heinously unpopular stuff and starting unwinnable wars in the Middle East after promising a million times not to do that during the campaign, this undermines your popularity, which is very important for a dictator. Dictators want to be popular. It might matter more, in fact, than it, because you are vulnerable to counter, revolutions, a coup from somebody else. But basically, like you look at how Putin consolidated power in the early 2000s. You want the population quiet, apathetic. You want the economy hopping. You don't want anything controversial going on except for a bunch of boring sounding administrative changes, and we're replacing this judge there and that election administrator here. And instead, they're doing simultaneously with this ICE thing, we're going to look at the voter rolls, and it seems like they're going to target, like, use that as a way to deport even more, like, totally innocent people who are just like, hardworking family members, because they're easier to catch than the criminals. There's been like no increase in deportation of people convicted of violent crimes whatsoever. They're catching all of the just regular people. But then at the same time, okay, now we're going to threaten the election possibly, and I think they may try to do something, but like that's a difficult thing to pull off with a fairly well-established system of administration and big long paper trails for everything. There's tens of thousands of voting sites, where you're going to send people in. Like all this would be documented. You don't have the control necessary to steal the election yet. And so you want to
2: Yet.
1: set that up without fussing with your hyper ideological stuff about, cleansing the community of all the brown people. It's like you do that after you set the dictatorship up and not before. And, it's just a typical pack of criminal degenerates who are violating the Constitution, which says explicitly you must extradite criminals, accused criminals from one state to another. That it's written in there, like in the plainest language possible, but they can't do it because they're all really stupid. That
0: They,
1: gives me hope it's that.
0: well, that they're all really, but I love it that they do the wrong order. Like, this is how you take over a country. Well, they didn't read that book, I
2: They
0: guess.
2: don't want to take
0: They're
2: over the country. They just
0: entertaining.
2: want to get rich. At least the people at the very top. I mean, they put a front man who just wants to get rich. If they had put somebody who was actually that level of dictator, they might have followed a little bit of a different playbook. That's my take.
0: Yeah, but I understand they want to get. Where are they going to go with that? Well,
2: No,
0: no.
2: Trump.
0: I mean, well, Trump's going to die, but because he's already, he's 80, but at the same time, I mean, where do you go? Like, what do you do with that wealth? Who's going to want you? What world are you going to live in?
2: Well, this is the part that's interesting and why people are kind of afraid of Vance, because Vance doesn't strike me as someone who's off the out there to get, billionaire status from crypto. He might be out there to become a dictator. I don't know. But there are people, I think, in this regime that are using this particular figurehead who just wants to get rich to position themselves to actually create the authoritarian utopia that they have in mind.
0: Well, I've been dying to ask you. So we know that the USS Lincoln is coming home. But the young man that tried to attempt suicide, who jumped off the ship, is now being threatened, not because they recognize his mental frailty, but now they're saying, like, he abandoned the ship. Okay, no. He wasn't abandoning. He was trying to kill himself. I mean, maybe that's the same thing in their mind. But I am wondering how the story of the USS Lincoln is playing out with the veterans community. Because I just think that it is everything about this story is so atrocious. And again, while we may not want to protect, detention centers and immigrants, although we should, the level of inhumanity that's happening on that ship is basically so much the same. And yet, this is a group of people we've historically wanted to at least claim to protect.
2: Well, yeah, and I'll connect that by starting with one thing that I want to mention about this immigration enforcement is that they're going after people who are mixed status families, because in mixed status families, children and spouses are more in the system and easier to find, which makes it easier
0: Oh,
2: for them to
0: wow.
2: find an undocumented family member. Let's be clear about who's getting affected here. And so they're taking away parents of children, right? Very, very, systematically, which to me, again, goes to the horror show that is this and the people who we should want to protect, which are the young people that we're bringing into this country that we want to become the kind of American citizens we should support as Americans, right? It's antithetical to this country's identity, I think. Same thing with how we treat veterans, right? So, or people in the military. So one of the things that I've found a lot in my research studying veterans in the criminal legal system, many of whom have substance use disorders, is that people who end up with substance use disorders after the military oftentimes had them before, but oftentimes developed them during. And they developed them
0: Of
2: during
0: course.
2: because they weren't treated properly while they were in the military, and they were given drugs to get through extremely horrific situations when they were, especially in the Middle East. And then when they returned home, they didn't have proper social supports or government supports, and so they ended up self-medicating, right? We know that from the era of the Vietnam War, where Vietnam veterans were not treated the same as World War II veterans. And people of color in particular who left the service disproportionately with bad papers, meaning they didn't have the same level of access to VA benefits, then suffer more because of what they experienced in the military and post-military. So this is awful, and it doesn't surprise me that instead of pointing the finger at themselves and saying, what have we created where a person wants to jump ship? We're going to blame that person for their human frailty or, frankly, their humanity, which again is, the MO of this administration is, don't, do anything that shows that what we're doing is wrong. And if you do, we're going to punish you further. Veterans are livid. They've been livid for a long time about this administration. They're livid because the administration wants to take away the right to vote. Veterans are just disproportionately rural and have disabilities. And so they want mail-in ballots, and they want to
0: Right,
2: get those
0: right.
2: mail-in ballots, and they want those mail-in ballots to count. Mail-in ballots developed so that people in the military would have access to vote, and we should want them to vote and understand their need to vote, because the executive actually controls their lives. And so in a way that it doesn't control a lot of our lives. And so their vote really matters, who they vote for really matters. Veterans are pissed about the way that the administration has used the military for domestic immigration enforcement. Now they're
0: Yes.
2: not. They're just going to partner with police, right? But for them, the people who raised their hand to serve a country and did it proudly don't see this particular administration as respecting them. And you can see it with the purge of leadership under Hegseth. People do not respect Hegseth. Again, I'm making broad generalizations. I'm sure there are some people who do. But the veterans that I know that are involved in political organizing are not pleased with this particular
0: So,
2: administration.
0: Ryan, we only have a few minutes left. We have to talk about what just happened with Meta, okay? Because the article is entitled, "Is This Social Media's Big Tobacco Moment? Meta is being sued for up to $200 billion, and I guess it got less than that, over allegedly harming children. That would be a good start." And again, I think this moment where we're finally beginning to recognize what Meta has done also sort of makes me understand why the war against AI is so relevant. We waited too long with Meta. Our children are addicted. We didn't recognize the noxious non-benefit of this social media. And so what's happening with Meta is interesting, but it also sort of reflects the concern about AI. And it's not just about the water, and it's not just about the electricity. It's what does it mean for the future of our lives?
1: Yeah. You know, this what they ended up getting was settled for $17 billion.
0: Put a
1: They had to make
0: bunch.
1: a bunch of it's a fair amount of that's like one quarter of profits, not
2: Over
1: nothing.
2: the year.
0: Over a year. Over a year.
1: It's yeah. I mean, it's not. I mean, I would have taken them for everything they got. Could destroy the company. You know, hand over all your shares and the keys to that server farm, Mark. But it's more than I would have expected. Less than I would have hoped. But I think it reflects, a backlash against, tech in general, as you're saying, these big tech oligarchs who just swagger in. They think they can do whatever they want and just trample all over everyone. We're going to stick a data center in your community. There's nothing you can do. And your increased power bills are going to pay for it. And people are just sort of lashing out in fury, whether they're, the justifications sometimes are a little bit ignorant, but you see why it's happening and it's entirely deserved. I've never seen a PR rollout worse than this. Like Walmart knows you go and you give some money to the high school cheerleading squad and stuff, but the big tech, they don't think about other people. We're putting you all out of a job with our AI models. And, whether you can feed yourself, not my problem. I'm a billionaire. And so, yeah.
2: I agree with this. I also think that this is emblematic of our adversarial legalism that we've talked about before, where we don't regulate in this country. We rely on these court cases to actually deal with regulation. If Facebook sees the writing on the wall, other companies do too. We're going to come for you with regulation. So they're going to settle these lawsuits.
0: Absolutely. And the problem is they're also saying that, all right, we'll make this more age friendly so that we'll make sure that we put some, guidelines in for age. But the problem is the technology doesn't really know how old you are. They keep claiming that they do. And they're saying, oh, we'll use this. And I'm like, really? And how effective is that? And that is the other question and shoe that needs to drop, Jane.
2: And the regulators can't keep up because they're going to keep changing what they do to get different users on.
0: Absolutely. You nailed it. What a great conversation. Jamie Rowan, a professor of legal studies at the University of Massachusetts in Amherst and the founding director of UMass's Center for Justice, Law, and Society, and Ryan Cooper, the senior editor at the American Prospect. Thank you both very much for an engaged conversation. We'll schmooze on Monday, everyone. Ciao. Thanks to segment producers Dave Scott and Stephanie Collins. And remember to tune into this station next week for more Best of the Attitude.

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0: Good morning, comrades. 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This is your weekly Good Morning, Comrade. Joining us today, returning for, I think it's like third or fourth time.
1: I think third time.
0: Third time. He's been on a couple of times. Good buddy, David DeHolliday. I think we met for the first time. It was 2019, maybe, at Netroots.
1: Netroots in the great city of New Orleans. My first and sadly, hopefully not only trip in my life, but my first trip to the Big Easy, and it did not disappoint.
0: and really, it's great to talk to you again. We're going to be talking a little bit about sort of DSA this moment, give it a little, maybe some background context. But David, say hello to the people. What are you up to?
1: Hey, everybody. I'm happy to be back. I am David DeHolliday, member of New York City DSA, longtime member going on actually about quarter of a century,
0: And Knicks fan, like it's still fresh, I'm sure.
1: It is very fresh, very fresh. I got to, been a member for about a quarter century, and my two loves, as Jeff notes, came together when I got to go to City Hall on one of the DSA tickets to see my beloved Knicks to take their championship ring. And it was like, you know, if you combine, it's like 50 decades of struggle with 30 years as a Knicks fan and 20 years as a DSA fan, half a century coming together. It made a lot of those conference calls worth it and a lot of those bad seasons. Felt the pain, and it was really beautiful to see like a lot of comrades in the stands, you know, there too, both like in the mayor's office, but also just rank and file folks. You know, it's been an exciting time in New York, I can tell you that much. I'm sure we'll have a lot to talk about.
0: And I'm sure as a socialist in America, knowing, like, seeing that something good is actually possible in the world in spite of truly villainous demons such as James Dolan.
1: James Dolan, yes.
0: That's not what we're going to talk about. I mean, we could talk about the Knicks all day, but we could also talk about... So you recently wrote an article in The American Prospect about the DSA strategy to build power. The organization, the Democratic Socialist Organization, is building something much bigger than an email list. And it's a bit of a response to a friend of yours, Harold Meyerson, somebody I've read for a long time as well, who basically kind of brings up a question of socialism and like, why isn't the largest socialist organization in America even larger if socialism is so, you know, quote unquote popular as it is right now? And I guess maybe you can lay it out a bit better than I can.
1: Sure. So there's a couple of threads to pull here. So, and Harold and I had what I think is a good model of a debate, which I think people should look at because it was very good faith on both sides, and shows like kind of how people can discuss strategic differences that are actually dealing with what the other person said, not straw manning.
0: Engaging is important, and
1: we both like, you know, have very different views about the moment, and somewhat it can be put into simply as like, is the glass half full, glass half empty? I think that's too, and people might say like, oh, I'm just being optimistic, he's just being pessimistic, and I think there might be some truth to that, but I think it is broader. So what Harold touched upon, at least two things, but there'll probably be a third thing we'll mention when we get more to like the election. So one, it's like DSA has, you know, it's its biggest size ever technically, and he says this too, you know, it's the largest socialist organization in U.S. history if you don't adjust for population, and it has, it's more radical now though. So why is it, so he's like, would DSA broadly be succeeding? And he doesn't explicitly say, though it's implied in my opinion, that DSA would be bigger if it was more moderate. But he definitely says like DSA could have more success if its candidates, you know, were less woke or more or like took broader positions. And then we kind of look into like, but then he does explicitly say, and it's like, he's like, DSA has, you know, less than 200,000 members. But if you like extrapolate their, of the people who broadly identify with socialism, there are tens of millions of people in this country. So how do you grasp that? Is that the failure on DSA's part? Is there some messaging going on? Are these people looking for an alternative? And so I kind of address this in two ways, which kind of get to also, I think it's important to look back and not to do with what I think can be called presenteeism, where we're just looking at like what's happening now and everything is just like, if there's
0: snapshot in time.
1: Yeah, if there's 30 million people who broadly say, according to Gallup, they like socialism, and DSA is 120,000. DSA must be doing something wrong. Instead of just looking back and looking at trends. And I and what I bring up or like one as I bring up what I call is a contradiction. Or maybe some people would say contradiction among the people, not between them. Where I don't like DSA on paper though, if we're gonna do these like just very simple snapshots. The DSA I joined had maybe 4,000 or 5,000 people, but basically had like social democratic program politics.
0: More moderate politics that he's talking about.
1: Exactly. So I'm like, one is like, so why is that organization not larger? And I deal with the Captain Obvious answer is, well, socialism was less popular. And I think, which I think is also a broad argument that I bring up constantly when people are like, oh, the old DSA was so small. They were just a book club. I'm like, well, if you guys were born into when socialism was totally in crisis, the Soviet Union had fallen, the democracy. And when I say socialism, I'm talking broad, with the most broadest sense, because you go from like the Marxist-Leninist states that basically were disappearing to social democratic countries, like most notably in Scandinavia, but also Germany start rolling back their universal programs because neoliberalism is attacking them. So broadly, socialism, it's... In all the of like the First International are in retreat, whether they're
0: and not just that to mention like the idea of like two major Red Scares, like multiple generations of anti-communism being in the mainstream policy of the United States government, and then the triumphalism of a post-Soviet fall. So and it's basically a declaring victory of capitalism, you know, and you get, you know, Francis Fukuyama saying that the world, the what was it that
1: we experienced history. And I think that was a general consensus, and there are people like me who joined DSA, but it was more joining, you know, out of like moral obligation, which ultimately is not how you can maintain an organization, but you can't sustain an organization that way, in that you can keep the door open, but you're not going to grow it and make it meaningful. And then so when socialism kind of is reborn again across the world, it's not just Bernie. I mean, it's across the world. There are new parties being developed. You can see this move. And so what I'm saying, too, to both Harold and the people who are critical of the old DSA, maybe from the left or just like new people, I'm like, well, there's a more favorable time. But I think the other contradiction which people but I feel that's been more just widely discussed, where I say the other contradiction that and gets to the membership aspects of what I want to discuss is like, I'm like, okay, but we do live in a free market of ideas. So there are more progressive organizations. There's the Working Families Party. There's Our Revolution. There's, you know, Popular Democracy, People's Action, and their affiliates that don't necessarily have their names, but exist in many states. So I'm like, so if people are just not joining DSA because it's too radical or too woke or whatever pejorative they want to send, why aren't these other organizations going bang gangbusters? Why aren't they in the media in the same way? And so that's where I think the true moment where we have to separate truth from facts comes out. And what I believe ultimately is that like what DSA is doing is different and special. It needs to be acknowledged as such. And that's why the tagline they chose, which I actually really liked, was like, DSA is more than an email list. And what that was getting at was the heart of my kind of, what I said, what we have to do is we have to do comparative analysis. We have to look at like apples to apples to the best we can of like, how does DSA define a member versus other progressive organizations? And DSA is actually very much like a trade union where it's like, well, unlike a union in this case, but like a handful of people do the waiver. They don't pay dues for hardship and we get that. But overwhelmingly, I'm like, we can imagine it's in the 98 or 99 percentile. Like people pay dues. They pay actually money to be in the organization every year. And like a trade unionist, they pay money. And that's DSA's definition of membership. That is not the definition of membership for most mass organizations or purported large organizations in this country, which are really just you sign up for an email. They go to foundations. They go to big rich donors to sustain and to keep the doors open. And I think I'm like, so when I get to the piece, I'm like, DSA could probably have 1 million people on paper. You know, if we had just said sign up an email and like, well, hopefully it'll all work out, you know, but we're building a real democratic organization at the grassroots that is really trying to model how civil society could function again. And that to me is the central kind of contradiction where like we can't compare DSA in the same way to other organizations. And also that, like, we do, and why I use civil society so much is that civil society is broadly dead in this country. So people, if whether they're socialists or not, may identify with something, but they're never going to join it because there's not an encouragement anymore to join things. If anything, people have, unfortunately, like, very parasocial relationships with socialism, fascism, any ism, which is like they follow media figures, or they like become a Trumper and a MAGA person, but they're not like, even the MAGA people, maybe they're donating to candidates, but they're not like in a MAGA organization, but they're rocking the hats. They're like, yeah. It becomes an identity in the way that, like, and you can say there's a lot of people who follow like media figures who I don't personally like on the left too, you know, who are like have these parasocial relations, and like, and that unfortunately I think is like the filling a gap in civil society, and DSA is kind of fighting that. By trying to actually be like, no, you can be the protagonist in your story. You don't have to listen, you know, to other people.
0: To this guy. Yeah. And you know, that brings, I mean, we can talk about the specific media figures, but I don't want to now.
1: I didn't say anyone by name because we don't have to get into that.
0: But no, I again, you mentioned the sort of like what working class institutions exist in this country that somebody could be a member of. Like, men's league basketball or your union is like all there is, you know. like everything now is like Discord servers on the internet, and, you know, basically very like online, like that's the sort of like way that communities are kind of constructed these days, and that's not something that you can really plug into unless there is a unless it's like a very intentional kind of process towards doing that, and those, you know, structures are designed to not do that. They're designed to keep you clicking and scrolling and all the other things.
1: No, totally.
0: Go ahead.
1: No, I think you hit it right. And it's funny you say that. I don't know if you're like in my life, but like, yeah, I mean, I'm a member basically of like, besides DSA, which is a big part of my life, I'm in my union and in my like leftist basketball league. And there's not a lot else like I'm part of, and it's not, and some of it of course is like I have my own agency, but it's not like I'm rejecting. It's not like people are like recruiting me to a ton of stuff either. It shows, it's just people are just not engaging in community groups in the same way that they were for histories. And I think that is like one of the downsides to a digital era where people do have communities there, but they're not always like in person, and there are plus sides to that, but there are also downsides, especially when you're trying to build a movement for change. You know, in the end, you do need people to like engage in collective action, which is best done, you know, in person.
0: I will say, and just to maybe push back on that a little bit, though, we did, it was recently a phone bank that we held in you know, partnership with one of these, you know, major figures for Oliver Larkin in Florida, and we were able to get. And this is one of the things where I'm like really kind of like hopeful, I guess. But like we were able to get 120,000 people to make phone calls. Unfortunately, the candidate got, you know, clobbered in that election. But you know, it's one of those sorts of things where you know that this is more. This is like probably several people's first ever time engaging in volunteering. And like I just want to sort of like, I don't want to undersell, I guess, given the structures that we currently have, like the value of like utilizing at least in how we can to activate folks to towards action, I guess you could say. I don't know if I thought about that.
1: Yeah, I think there's probably two different things. I'm more talking about like group chats and other places or Discord servers, which like kind of are good places for people to be social but aren't changed. I think there's very different than a phone bank. And we also have seen, I think, a healthy evolution too. And like when I was doing this for Cori Bush, you know, you join a Zoom call, you know, to do, you don't, there's not, they don't do the like, oh, here's a phone bank list, go do it. They're like, no, you do a Zoom call, you can see the other people, you can commiserate. That's very different. That is like, that still feels the same emotional. It would be what?
0: It's much more real.
1: It's much more real, and it's emotional. You know, people are going through it. They're like texting, oh, I reached someone, or, oh, I had this funny call. You know, I remember like I was doing some phone banking for, comrades in Jersey City who won their election last year, and it was like the first social select, and we're doing this phone bank and them talking, and I was like really helpful because I was one of the few people who spoke Spanish, so I could like talk to the Spanish voters. And there was a woman, Esperanza, who was like not into it at all, and I was like, Esperanza, where's the hope in the chat? And like, and people were just like laughing because that's what her name means in Spanish. And like, But that was something that could have gotten me more down if I had been like alone doing the phone banking. Yes. But the fact that I could joke about it. So, yeah. So I think like, no, there's definitely a role for like online organizing if it's like healthily mimicking like us all being in the same room, which is not always possible for like candidates. And it is easier, you know, for us. But you still want to mimic it. You don't want to have like the faceless organizing.
0: That sucks. I hate that.
1: Yeah.
0: So I guess like thinking about it in this given moment, I mean, there's a lot of opportunity and really to kind of contextualize as well. Like we have seen DSA grow essentially every time there is either success or calamity in this country ever since 2017. So like the inspiring moment, I guess, for a lot of folks to join was the, you know, the Bernie moment, and then pair that with the calamity of Donald Trump. Then we have the, you know, the triumphal moment of AOC winning in her election in New York City. Fast forward a bit to, you know, I'm sure there were others in between, but Zohran Mamdani in New York City becoming the mayor. And now we're seeing actually a lot more of a lot more, I guess, ownership by an organization like DSA in a lot of these elections. That obviously your mileage varies based on the nature of the race and the you know, what the circumstances and where it's happening are. But you know, can you sort of like, I guess, draw a line from, you know, where we were in 2016 to where a whole bunch of people, including myself, joined and got to where we are in 2026? It's been almost a decade.
1: Yeah, it's crazy.
0: And, it's been a wild decade.
1: Yeah, and I definitely think that we do need to, as an organization, and this is a fun thing, like have like probably like beginning of next year, have like a reflection for the people such as you to be like, I've been in it for a decade. What has happened?
0: There's been ups and downs.
1: There have been ups and downs. But I think in the end, there's been more ups than downs, which I think, the organization 100%. Actually is. No, I know you agree that too, but I think it's like there were some moments, which we can talk about too, where like we were like, is this organization going to survive in any meaningful sense, like internal fights, external pressures? And overall it has. And I think even with the new people coming in, we are not doing the same kind of like, sometimes you have the same conversations again, but they're not the kind of very intense kind of like worrisome, because there's enough people such as yourself who've been here, who've like been here, done that. I know what it's like. But one thing I always bring up where, there's sometimes a narrative, I feel, to kind of discredit the old DSA, or people want to like feel that they're the sole reason DSA is great. And so the idea is that like DSA just got lucky. And I always push back against that notion for a couple of reasons. So one is that DSA really effectively was the only socialist organization to really back Bernie fully. Like, so Social Alternative kind of did this half-hearted, like, we like him, but like, he's still not one of us, like kind of like stuff that only like people like us kind of get the nuances of like what they're trying, of the thread they're trying to needle, you know, in
0: how many own. How many angels can dance on the head?
1: Yeah. So they're like, well, yeah. Cause so they're like, so it's like awkward for them. And other leftist organizations just didn't get. So we really went out there and really trying to, and be like, yes, Democratic, he's a Democratic Socialist, we're Democratic Socialists, think about us. And the other thing was, which is kind of fascinating, is that like because of Citizens United, the Supreme Court ruling that really made it easier for corporations to do these, like, and rich people to do these like huge independent expenditures, they're also relaxed, since DSA technically is a corporation legally, and it was allowed to finally, it freed up a lot of our work to do like these independent expenditure for Bernie, where as opposed to when we were very trapped by the old laws to like spend, and because we had very little staff time, you spend a lot of time just like trying to do like stay within the spending limits. Now we're just like, okay, we'll do whatever we want outside of it, and then we can, and it allowed us to kind of build an independent programming, which we then mimicked at a much larger scale in 2020. Mm-hmm. But it built like this so instead of just people just going into the campaign, they were like doing stuff as DSA. But that was kind of like the pull to get people interested in DSA, but a lot of people weren't making the jump. But then, as you were noting, it's like the push was ultimately Donald Trump winning. And so like when DSA was growing somewhat steadily during the Bernie campaign, enough that we, for example, no longer needed to do these direct mail programs, where which basically people, most people don't even see those anymore, but where like you would buy like rent a list from an organization, then you'd be like, join DSA. We'd spend like thousands, tens of thousands of dollars on this to get like people to join, hoping that they would renew the next year to make it profitable. So we basically had to stop doing that because there was enough people joining, but on paper we were still like in the 6,000 member range. And then Donald Trump gets elected and there's this huge push. And again, where DSA, it's like, it's structured as an organization, which is like going back to what we were saying about what makes it special and different, is like DSA had exist because DSA always wanted to be a mass organization. It had these standards that ended up becoming really, really helpful. So, for example, and I remember your Fair City is going to be a great point to this. Like when I was at Our Revolution, you could have like three Our Revolution chapters in the same city. It was kind of like people would just like, there'd be a group that could affiliate. There'd be like, where DSA very much was like, there's one chapter per zip code. And so that meant like people had to create chapters based on where they are. And I remember there was such an exciting point in the segment once that like two New Orleans groups had started meeting at the same time. And there was one guy who was super volunteer at the national office who was like, why don't we just let them be two chapters? And we're like, well, we can't according to the rules. And also like, shouldn't they be able to figure it out? And they did, you know, they worked together, and but that created like a very healthy process for DSA people to get organized into groups, because there was like a steady process. You had to join, you had to get 5 people to become an organizing committee, 15 people to become a chapter, the NPC would approve you. So it like got people to already start thinking as and acting as organizers and couldn't just be like this whole free for all. It also made the nationals organization life easier because we weren't having to be like, okay, there's now 3 chapters in New Orleans and we have to figure out what that, like, you don't want that. That just makes everyone's lives harder. So
0: administrative nightmare.
1: But I think that, and these things are the stuff that like pay dividends long term. And now that like New York is a good example, where New York is now like has so many people that like instead the DSA, there's still one big chapter, but like the branches become small, geographically smaller, even though they have the same amount of people. And that's a good, that's a healthy sign. But what I also think is important to remember is that like DSA would also have these spurts of growth around like social movements. So like one of my favorite examples is, because that's when I was in DC DSA, was when like one of Trump's first, secretary like Homeland Security, or she worked for, you know, was like bird dog by DSA people when she was at a Mexican restaurant, and like that made the national news, like 1,000 people joined. And then there was obviously the uprisings around George Floyd, where people DSA, you know, where people kind of see when there are moments people join, or when DSA is able to like capitalize on like it's direct action, it's not just elections, it's about building a movement. It can do that. And but what I think this broadly also speaks to, which DSA needs to, this is the circle DSA still needs to square, is like that it would be nice in the same way it would be nice if it was so simple that if it became more modern, we would grow. It'd be nice to also think that it's our brilliance that's creating all this new membership. When a lot of it is like just being in the right place, doing the right things, and political moments are out of our control.
0: Mm-hmm. Meet the moment. We can't control the moment, but you can meet the moment.
1: You can meet the moment. And I think what DSA needs to get better at, and people are doing it, it's just, and people like me should help out too. It's not like, that's a self-criticism I have, is like doing the calls, and I've done it before, but like doing the calls to get people to renew. Because like we should, we can't always control how people join, but we definitely, once we get their contact information, you know, should be pushing people to stay members. Because people like sometimes just forget. Like it's not a deep political reason. But yeah,
0: also,
1: so I think that,
0: I'm sorry, but also in addition to the renewal piece, also, you know, potentially finding ways to get members to become more active. I mean, like, people within DSA circles, like, do kind of like bellyache about the idea that like, oh no, we have all of these members that aren't doing anything. They're giving us money every month, but to maintain the organization, but like, you know, why aren't they doing anything? And it's like, that's not the worst problem in the world to have, but also there are ways to like engage these folks. And I think that like thinking about ways to do that, to get them involved in the Labor Commission, to get them involved in the, you know, Electoral Commission, to get them involved in any of the kind of amazing things that there are available, and making it known to them is, you know, super important at the local and at the national level.
1: No, totally. And I think, yes, there are worse problems to have than people who give you money and ask for nothing in return. And I do think that people forget that, like, what makes DSAOF so special compared to the other left-wing organizations, like the socialist organizations, that if you're an important part of your life where you can't be giving 5 to 10 hours a week, you know, to building the socialist movement, you can just pay money and you can feel like, and you know, the money is going to people doing that. And I think there's a valuable thing too. That's what we want a mass organization to be. And why I'm cautiously optimistic still about DSA is I think that we are, like, really democratically figuring things out, and that sometimes it can be intense. Sometimes it can be too obnoxious, but in the long run, I think that's what you and I were saying about the ups and downs, was like, it's still better. I've actually been convinced it's better to have that. It's like, there's no perfect system, but it's better to have this, everything out there, people being like this. And I do think some of the discourse has gotten better than, like, having no conversations at all, either public or there's no democracy. And it's a story I always give is, like, this nice woman, I remember her online being like, DSA just needs to do the work. And I was like, well, who just, and I remember just asking, like, well, who decides what the work is? Mm-hmm. Like, it's like, and I said, so what she was saying, and I think she was coming from a good place, which is like, got to defeat Trump, you got to defend the labor movement. Like, things that seem obvious to people, like, are like, well, that's what DSA should be doing. I'm like, yes, but you're trying to do politics without politics. You're trying to, like, allocate resources, allocate people's time without actually having a discussion about how that is to be done. And sometimes people just, like, want to sign up and be told what to do, and that has its values. Like, on an electoral campaign, I'm not here to discuss, like, when I'm volunteering for those candidates, I'm not here to, like, tell them how to run. Just, like, give me the phone bank. What are the talking points? Like, I'm good. But I think to really build a sustainable organization, people have to feel like they have some ownership. Mm-hmm. And that is why you have to have some messy democracy. And people do say, but there is, like, an interesting flip side to that too, where I do wonder, I think maybe because I'm in certain chapters that are larger, and so the fight that some people do feel like,

0: out piece, it is a little bit different. I will say, just because I've like lived in smaller chapters and I've like, you know, seen the capacity that they have compared to like the larger capacity of places like New York and DC and LA and other things. And like, there is sort of like a question, and there are also like very small rural chapters that like there's potential there, but like there's kind of also this I guess alienation from the sort of like broader politics that they, I think, you know, I'm not trying to be, you know, like flip it or anything like that, but that sort of can create almost a atmosphere where they just say, you know, F it. We're just going to, you know, do, I mean, I'm from New Orleans where they invented the brake light clinics, but like that becomes the entire like thing is like, we're going to be a mutual aid organization, which is like, that's just not going to be a complete, like, how do you square a lot of this, like the disparity that New York City chapter is a chapter and like, you know, Alexandria, Louisiana is the same thing with, you know, you have thousands of members in one and you have, you know, a handful in another, you know, and they're the same kind of unit.
1: No, I hear that. And that's why I've actually like a lot of empathy for, and don't think we can like duplicate, and not saying that you think that, but I think like one in like a fair pushback people have given, for example, I'm active in my union, as I mentioned, but like I have collective bargaining rights in New York City as a public sector worker in one of the most favorable labor regimes. You go down to North Carolina, there is no collective bargaining rights for public sector workers. There is 2% density for the private sector. So it's so you can't just like, and I think this is like a good time to take a step back to, it's not just about electoral politics. Also, you can't just say like the same labor strategy. And I feel that can be also be very tough where people nationally are like, oh, we're to have this rank and file labor strategy. It's like, okay, but what if you don't have any rank and file members? Mm-hmm. What then, brother? Yeah. Or sister?
0: I remember those discussions going down at convention after convention, and some people not like get it through their thick skulls that like, yes, rank and file organizing is great. I ain't got a union and nobody I know has got a union.
1: Yeah. You know? And I think so that's where like it, you have to like let chapters sometimes be chapters, but I do think it's like there are ways, I think that's where DSA is progressing healthily. Like I think the DSA summit recently was very good, where what the DSA summit was, instead of doing convention, DSA just got hundreds of activists together. I was one of them. You applied, you then were in a track. So like I was in the labor track, there was electoral, and the labor track was great because it was like what conversation, but it was like having people who are trade unionists in very different parts of their lives, different parts of the country, having distinct industries, talking through was very healthy, because then it becomes like, okay, how can you learn from each other if not just like one side teaches everyone things? It's collaborative, and I think that's more spaces like that will be key.
0: Yeah, and also it was an event, like, wow, like I can't help but think about these things because I've worked in, you know, communications in the past for, you know, this or that job, and just like the idea of like, hey, DSA is doing something, all these socialists are coming together in New York City and they're building something, like just the optics of that and having that be removed from the like they supported this or that candidate, which is important, but like there is sort of like something bigger that's going on, this sort of like notion of it, and really getting that out there actually makes it seem like DSA is, like you mentioned earlier, doing the work and defining that work in a way for the, so like if you say, you know, that person that you were talking to earlier, you could say like, yeah, that's what this is, you know, you could basically tell it to them. I don't know if they'll listen, but you could at least have something to point to.
1: Yeah, for sure. So go ahead. No, yeah, so I think like one thing I would also bring up, which, because we're talking about the history of DSA too, is that like there is a sense that DSA was like doing nothing. And I think that goes back to like a little bit of what I was mentioning, how like there wasn't a lot to be doing when socialism has been in crisis, but like a lot of things are actually very similar now. And so there's always the sense too that this is a big departure, and there's some stuff that are bigger departures that I don't personally like either. Like, I mean, some of the national statements people have disagreements about, or like the national platform has become a huge topic. But broadly, like, what is DSA doing that's pretty much the same? It's like, one, DSA still believes

0: fight. And I think the fights become more about, like, what is the larger goal, but DSA is still running candidates almost exclusively as Democrats. DSA still views labor as a central part, if not the central fight, the way to organize the working class. DSA, you know, is also organized in other movements and is connecting those. And I think that where people tend to kind of exaggerate the departures is one to, like, because you have to internal politics, you have to, like, know to be like, we're like, yeah, we're like, to highlight the differences. And that's, like, one of the just fat parts of democracy where people, like, to win elections, you have to, like, exaggerate differences, or at least, like, focus in on them. And, like, I was thinking about this with AOC for president, and we're talking about, like, also even recent memory where things are similar. Where I was like, well, probably we'll, I said, I can't see a world in which we don't endorse her should she run. And people were like, well, why do you, and then let's say then the good faith question is like, well, why do you feel that way? I was like, well, all these people, I was like, well, people have to go through the motions. Like, and I remember this from Bernie 2020 very well. It's like, people, he had to, like, the organization had to have a real conversation, didn't really have. And I think a big problem we have not resolved is we still haven't created an endorsement process for president, which is like, which I think we just really just,
1: which we've committed ourselves to doing, but decided to welch on our own commitment to ourselves. But
0: yes,
1: that's just another thing.
0: It's another thing. Yes. I mean, so you have this situation where we kind of keep reinventing the wheel about how to endorse the most important office in the country. But from Bernie 2020, people, factions, went through the motions, they had their criticisms, but in the end, the organization got behind. And I think it's important to remember that, like, people, like, have constituencies in the organizations, whether they're caucuses, whether they're individual leaders, whether they're working groups, who have to articulate a position that, and they can't just also be like, sure, whatever, buddy, do whatever you want. I think that's also part of the democracy. So, like, if people have concerns about Ocasio-Cortez, they have a right to address them. I just think that some of this is going through what I would call the motions. But we also don't know. I am not sold 100% that if she's actually running, so I can also see people's hesitations there. But I think this is just an example of, like, how some of this is just how history rhymes. And I can see that being easy to miss if you're very new to DSA, or you're getting what I call the horseshoe history of DSA. So the horseshoe is, like, most people know the horseshoe theory that, like, oh, communists and fascists are actually together,
1: the
0: close together on the same, if you look at the horseshoe. And I think there's, that's deeply flawed, but I think there's a horseshoe, what I call about DSA, which is like, and I use Michael Harrington, who was DSA's, like, principal spokesperson in the 80s and founded one of the predecessor organizations to DSA, where he gets this reputation of being more conservative than he really was, both from people who joined DSA from the left who want to be like, oh, we're a new thing, we're not like him, and people who quit DSA from the right who are like, no, I'm a proud Harrington social democrat, and he would hate this organization.
1: He'd be shaking his head right now.
0: And I feel like, and it's so funny, that's a genuine horseshoe where you have these people, like, trying to make him more conservative than he is. And I think it's because people are engaging in politics and they need a shibboleth, you know, they need this, like, kind of identity, this, like, thing that, like,
1: the idea of something was much more than the reality of what it is.
0: Yes. So it's easier to make him the old DSA and reify him as a person to this thing, and then, like, then to deal with, like, the tough things, like, well, like, was DSA really doing realignment, the strategy to, like, move the Democrats to the left? Basically, it stopped doing that by, like, after the Democratic leadership, like, beat the shit out of DSA in the 80s, you know, and, like, changed the rules literally to stop things like midterm conventions from happening. You know, so DSA wasn't really even doing its official strategy by, like, the 1980s when Harrington was alive. So to be like, we're not doing realignment anymore, I was like, okay, buddy, well, that doesn't change anything either. And I even saw this funny thing, this guy, Russian chess champion, who was, like, attacking DSA of all people, and he was like, Michael Harrington was in the Socialist International, and I was like, okay, I mean, DSA did leave the Socialist International, but then you have, like, Zoran Mamdani, like, addressing the Socialist International on videos. So it's like, everyone has these, like, cute examples that, like, nerds like me can always like do them like, well, actually, or like the comic book guy. I'm like the comic book guy of DSA sometimes from The Simpsons, where I'm like, actually, if you go back to episode 5, you will like see where, like you are wrong. And, like, but I try to
1: worst
0: be less
1: realignment ever.
0: Or, yes.
1: Yeah, I can't believe. Wait, I didn't realize that Kasparov came for it. That's so
0: funny. It's incredible. And it was like there was like even like the people who quit were like, these arguments are very flawed. Like I was like,
1: So like just to talk about being an old guy for a second, like Kasparov, I'm remembering when I'm a kid and he's playing Deep Blue on television.
0: Oh my god!
1: Like, and then like I also remember it was like the Maidan uprising and like. What Vladimir Klitschko, like a professional champion boxer, was one of the leaders in that.
0: There's some deep cuts.
1: The world is so strange, man. Yes. Anyway, I'm just derail, but yeah, like we are getting, and you know, to speak to also to a bit of that point as well, like we're seeing like the organization, you can tell that there is like a bit of a breakthrough because, I mean, while, you know, liberal media, like the sort of like Democrat aligned sort of liberal media is like trying to basically portray like DSA as villainous or whatever and like not providing a platform, you're getting like right wing media trying to be like messy and like bring people like leaders in our organization on to like Fox News to talk about like you know, this or that person winning in New York City or in Denver or wherever else. And it's just like it's a very interesting moment, and it's also like, I don't know, we can talk about it like a little bit, but I have a couple of thoughts on that, and maybe you can sort of like help me process them.
0: Mm-hmm.
1: One is like, well, maybe three thoughts. One is it's awesome to see our platform just blasted on national television. Like it's incredible. Like that's really good advertising. Two is that like we have a program right now, a national program, and that is being sort of like weaponized. And I'm for it. Personally, just like laying my cards on the table, I do think it's good to have at least a general idea of where the organization should, you know, be anchored. But like how that gets communicated is really important, and I've seen it being done in a couple of ways, which is like, one is that there's actually some tech contextualization of what's going to be like in the thing, especially some of the more, you know, mainstream marginal positions that are in there, right? Things like abolish the police, things like abolish the Senate, things that I absolutely agree with, and like at least a academic sense, or at least can like legitimize them as an idea. But there's two roads you can go down with that. You can say, hey, we can textualize this and say this is why, and this is what's going on here, which I have seen some folks do, and then I've seen other people just say, yeah, that's our position, and just sort of dig your heels in. And I'm just sort of like, you cannot do that for any audience, much less a hostile audience. I don't know if you wanted to jump in there.
0: Yeah, and I've actually been thinking about it because I just finished Sean Good, who's a former Jackman editor, wrote this new, it's not out yet, I'm reviewing it for Dissent, hopefully, biography of Eugene Debs. And it's fascinating for me to kind of, there's a couple of things that era of the Socialist Party, like, believed that we're, and he believed especially that, like, we're fighting about today. One is, like, people forget, like, Socialist Party always wanted to abolish the Senate, especially then, because the Senate wasn't even, when it was started, wasn't even elected by people. It was, like, legislators, and they were like, and so this is actually, abolishing the Senate is, like, a very consistent Socialist Democrat. It's just a small Democrat.
1: It shouldn't be controversial if people were, didn't just, if this wasn't just an entrenched interest.
0: If it wasn't just part of our like popular imagination. And like to slight tangent is like what I think sometimes when people, I would say people in DSA forget, which and as people may know on the show, like I mean, who have seen me before, like my dad's from Chile, I follow that. Like when Chile went through, it's like, and failed, very key part, failed constitutional change. That was a very young constitution that was like, did not have popular support because it was from a dictatorship. People across, we are like raised to treat the Constitution like the Bible, basically. It is like oracles, our founding fathers and the Supreme Court oracles like have made it so like we have this like beautiful document. Like people, like it is like, it is very
1: it's
0: hard.
1: Religion.
0: It's really hard to shake. So you have to really have to be like, pushing people. And I think like Chris Rabb, who's the incoming DSA congressman from Philly, did a really great job defending, and he's a good example of how you defend the program. He was like, look, abolish the Senate was the demand, which is like how we got like senators even elected. He's like, you have to like have these demands, because like, and that's really important. Like when the Socialist Party had that demand, it was like, as I mentioned, it was like the state legislators elect the senator. So eventually we got an effort to like at least have popular elections.
1: Yeah.
0: For, and like, so these are like how these
1: force the compromise. You force the compromise.
0: Yeah. Why you can have a position, why you, as you were saying, you should have a position where you're defending with understanding that there are incremental, while also defending the reformism to get there. And I think that what was interesting also in the book is how Debs becomes an abolitionist. Does he think like abolition is going to happen overnight? No, but he like goes to jail twice, both for his own beliefs, not because he committed a crime like that we would view as like, you know, hurting somebody. And he just like says like, this is a horrible system and I don't believe in it. And like, he like spends time, especially his last time where he's like really in jail for a long time because of his opposition to the First World War. You know, he like befriends the prisoners who are actually like have committed like crimes and like works with them. And it's like, and it's very powerful. You see how this man like becomes like, this system is like truly horrible, and as long as anyone's in jail, I'm not free either. Mm-hmm. Those are very beautiful. Doesn't mean that Debs actually then said like, you know, we're gonna like, prisons will disappear tomorrow. He didn't think that, but like he held, but it, and I bring him up as an example because he is such a patron saint in like among U.S. labor too, that people kind of like sometimes also de-radicalize him. Yeah. From like, they're like, oh, he was a great trade unionist and like, you know, maybe a little naive about third parties, but like, no, but he had like fundamentally other radical beliefs. And I think you can like look at people like him when we're talking about abolition and be like, here's somebody who actually like went to prison. Not, he doesn't have it for an academic reason. He didn't like read a book. He actually like lived it and was like, this is a terrible, this is not reforming anyone. And I think those are like what I would lead on, you know, and it, and put context, but he also like wanted to like then reduce how people, and he's like, but that will also address this by like creating an economic system where people don't have to commit these crimes and like, you know, have more opportunities.
1: Right, right. The role in a society where people are valued over property, the role of the state and state violence will necessarily be different. Like, it will protect people instead of property, which is the, you know, the role in a capitalist society. And it's on the tin. It's in the name. It's capitalism. and like that sort of, I think, you know, people do like to talk about sort of like the history of, you know, and I, it's for the most part true, I think, like the history of like, you know, police is, you know, originating in this country as slave patrols or whatever. And like that is an important history. It's important in the context of the system that we currently have. But like, I can't imagine a society that doesn't have some kind of like social order maintained through some sort of violence. I mean, that would be, it would be great, but unfortunately, I just kind of, maybe my mind's just too limited, but I can't envision.
0: It's too limited either. I think that there's a real, it's like where like we also have to be careful, like where sometimes you'll be like, well, what's your alternative? And the alternative sounds like, well, that just sounds like vigilantes. Like, we don't want like we're like, I'm just like,
1: we're
0: kind of
1: being, Marvel
0: I'm
1: not
0: being, I'm being totally facetious, like, and I'm, but I'm saying like sometimes you have to like, we have to have like real answers. And I think like, for me, the real answer is like, you know, we're going to figure out ways to like not expand the carceral system, and anything new being created is like finding a non-carceral solution to this. And I think that's like a way you could explain implementation while maintaining like an ideal of like, yes, then we don't want this.
1: Or having a you know, carceral system that people aren't incentivized to grow and grow and make, you know, billions of dollars off of. That would be it would be good to get rid of that, please.
0: Yes.
1: And just sort of like to move forward, you know, considering in you know, in this moment, you mentioned, you know, Chris Rabb, you mentioned a lot of these sort of electeds in that'll be going in the Congress. I think it's something like a half dozen of DSA associates or DSA members that are going into Congress. When you see something like that, when you see, you know, we have a, you know, 100-something thousand member organization, you see, you know, people that are able to, like, essentially in the sort of rec system that we currently have some level of success, you know, within it, like, one of the things that I guess people who come or are critics, I guess, of the strategy is that, like, a part of that participation in that system becomes captured by that system. What do you say to that? And, like, also kind of push forward to what kind of opportunities do you see? When it's two questions, but like, what kind of opportunities do you see considering that this capacity of, you know, DSA associated folks are, you know, essentially acquiring real power in this, you know, imperial government, capitalist imperial government?
0: Yeah, and I think the simplest way, which I actually talk about in the article, is remembering that DSA is still a community organization. And what was the funny thing? So I'll bring up the sociology behind this in a second, but I think it was the most telling quote I've included in the thing was from Van Jones, who's not a, who's definitely who like is like
1: not our pal. I thought he was a Maoist third worldist.
0: Yeah, yeah. Well, CNN contributor, but because he comes out of that Maoist, because he comes out of the left, he says, he's like, you have to understand, he's talking to a liberal audience and a moderate audience who's concerned about DSA. He's like, but he says like DSA is like, win or lose, they're building community, they're like studying together, they're like hanging out, they're like, you know, just engaged in the community. Like, he's like, that's really valuable, and you can't buy that. And that was like his most valuable like insight, was like, mm-hmm. that people become, and no offense to your radio host, people are becoming very comms-pilled, and they think that, and that's actually like the fairest criticism I have of like the media personalities we shall not name, who, because of the nature of the profession too, and because comms is important, are like, well, what if we just communicate better? And that's actually a criticism Good has of Debs too, where Debs kind of sometimes got fixated too much on messaging by the end of his life. Mm-hmm. When it's, no, it's actually like, ultimately, like, what will make change is people doing really boring, sometimes like tedious, but really critical work to engage with their community, engage with their coworkers, engage with others, and like, and that is more sustainable and going to make a huge change. So what we have to remember is DSA, ultimately, the most direct answer to your question is like, DSA is not a party that just exists to elect people. And what has made DSA successful is, and that's where, which I talk about in the article, is like, DSA is a movement party. And that's the sociological fancy way of saying that DSA is basically a hub for different movement activists, whether it's like the environment is a great example, labor, LGBTQ rights, you can go on, who care about electoral outcomes. So it's like, and that differentiates us between like, let's say like a brake lights clinic, only an anarchist bookstore, who are like, we are like a node for like these different activist activist movements, or like different issues like food security or public safety, but we're not actually concerned about electoral outcomes. Or groups like Progressive Democrats of America, or just the Democratic Party Club, who are like, we are basically, if only, you know, concerned with like ultimately like electing people. Both those organizations have those are their raison d'etre, their reasons of being in French. You know, whereas DSA is like, no, our theory of change is that like, you need a node that connects like different socialists, these different movements, to then like work together to affect electoral outcomes, which then help those movements. And like the example that Fabian Holt does in the book that I cite is like, he talks about like New York DSA passing the Build Public Renewables Act, which involved like some actually losing some elections, but it was to challenge like the key sponsor of the bill, who was doing nothing to move it forward, doing direct action by the environment eco-socialists, you know, getting labor people on board. Like, you, but you have to actually reach a critical mass to make that happen. That's also going full circle of what we're saying. Like, it does, that doesn't happen overnight either. Like, a small chapter can't just do that. You need to actually have like a large group of people embedded in different institutions working together. It doesn't happen like immediately. It takes a lot of trust building, to say the very least, too.
1: Yeah, capacity. And you know, it, we can, I mean, even potentially operationalize things that we've been fighting for, like, again, Medicare for All has been, you know, polling at a majority of Americans have supported it for over a decade. Why don't we have Medicare for All? We need to sort of like push for these policies, and that's the goal, not necessarily getting socialist elected.
0: Yeah.
1: Well, David, we're coming up on our time, but any last, I don't want to be like any last words, but like, you know, anything you want to say, final thoughts on the way out, and where can people find you?
0: Sure. I mean, the biggest thing I've been thinking about as of late is really keeping the organization going. And I think that is, like, as I said, like, people should volunteer. I need to step up too, do some renewal calls if you're in the membership organization, like recruit people to become members, just get involved somehow. But I think there's also lots of history to learn as well. So I am going to the Socialism Conference on Labor Day weekend in Chicago. I'll be presenting on my study that I did for the Rosa Luxemburg Foundation, which is a German foundation connected with their left party, to present on my comparative history of this old Socialist Party of Debs and the new DSA called the Long Reround. I'm going to be joined by Joe Todd, who's a British comrade who looked at DSA and the Belgian Workers Party. And like, these are like things people should, these are studies people should check out. They're both on the Rosa Luxemburg website. They kind of also put DSA in historical context and also compare it to other organizations and like, and kind of get to like what's working, what's not working. And I think it's very important to like, not look for like, oh, there's one model that works all. I think there's just, you got to pick the model that works best. Sometimes that model can change in a given political period. So those are like, people can find me on X, Twitter, whatever you want to call it, Musk Hell site, at thedualde.com. But also I have pieces up on Jacobin, In These Times, and my first one on the American Prospect, which we're talking about. But those are places you'll find my writing as well.
1: All right. Well, thank you so much, David. Always a pleasure talking with you.
0: It's always a pleasure to have you be here. And I always love talking to you.
1: Yeah, too. We got to meet up again sometimes. Next time I'm in New York City, I'm going to have to ring you up or something.
0: All right. Oh, you and Patrick and Molly visit too. So.
1: Yeah. Patrick's in New Orleans now. He's living in Algiers. So, yeah. All right. Well, thanks everybody for listening. This has been Good Morning, Comrade. This is WHIV LP New Orleans.

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1: This is the CCNS News Update, an overview of the latest nuclear safety issues brought to you every week by concerned citizens for nuclear safety. Here is this week's top headline. DOE and Los Alamos County approve 10-year electric coordination agreement. After working for nearly 5 years, Los Alamos County and the Department of Energy updated their original 1985 Electric Coordination Agreement, ECA, for the interconnected electric system that has powered homes, businesses, and Los Alamos National Laboratory, LANL, for over 40 years. After months of painstaking work, the ECA was approved by the Los Alamos County Council on Tuesday, August 25th. DOE has until Monday, August 31st, to also sign. The new 10-year contract accommodates ongoing changes to the contemporary electricity markets, the federal procurement rules, and long-term resource commitments, such as for the 170-megawatt Foxtail Flat Solar and Battery Energy Storage System project in San Juan County. The new contract may be extended for an additional 10 years. Importantly, new language identifies the handling of the Foxtail Flats contracts in the event DOE exercises its right to quote-unquote terminate for convenience. At the same time, the draft programmatic environmental impact statement for plutonium pit production states LANL's electrical power consumption will increase from 651 to 1,100 million kilowatts per hour per year. The baseline average has remained at 440 million kilowatts per hour per year for some time. Regardless, that is a lot of electrical power. Why is this important? Large amounts of electricity are needed to power the LANL facilities used for plutonium pit production. Plutonium pits are the triggers for nuclear weapons. The contrast is stark. The agency is called the Department of Energy. It claims the energy is needed to make more nuclear weapons. To what end? More harm? More destruction? More destroyed lives? Communities are being held hostage to the needs of DOE. Together, communities require affirmations of life, not death and destruction. Joni Ahrens of CCNS reminded the council during the public comment opportunity, quote, "We must hold DOE accountable. CCNS is all too familiar with DOE tactics to run roughshod over the people of New Mexico. Some current examples include stepping away from working with the New Mexico Environment Department to address the hexavalent chromium plume to the detriment of water quality in the regional Espanola Basin sole source drinking water aquifer. Other recent examples include the delayed release of the plutonium aging study until after the draft programmatic environmental impact statement for plutonium pit production, PEIS, public comment period ended. Delays in moving transuranic waste stored at Area G off the hill to the waste isolation pilot plant. The unrequired venting of 4 flange tritium waste containers and the increased number of worker injuries, among many others," end quote. This has been the CCNS News Update. For more information, please visit our website at nuclearactive.org.
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3: The Village of Cuesta will be holding a special meeting open to the general public on Wednesday, September 2nd at 6 p.m. at the Alta Vista Elementary School Gymnasium. Village leadership, along with village attorney Marcus Rael, will be present to discuss the proposed hydrogen project and solar array in Cuesta with public Q&A. That's Wednesday, September 2nd at 6 p.m. at the Alta Vista Elementary School Gymnasium.
4: If it sounds to you like I am alarmist, that is because I am ringing an alarm, one that I hope every person listening will heed, both here in Illinois and across the country.
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And welcome to our international listeners from China, France, Brazil, India, Vietnam, Belgium, and elsewhere. On this show, we discuss local, state, national, and international stories that may have slipped under your radar. At my website, thinkwingradio.com, I link to all the articles I read and cite, as well as other relevant sources. Articles and commentaries often include lots of internet links for those of you who want to dig deeper. I do try to fact-check myself and include the links I use to do so. It's now the 55th week of Trump's military occupation of Washington, D.C., and 44 weeks since those states' governors deployed National Guard troops to Memphis, Tennessee, and New Orleans, Louisiana, at Trump's request, where they remain for now. The next gubernatorial election in Tennessee is just over 2 months, and I can't wait to see how that turns out. Lawfare has a chart of where U.S. troops are currently stationed around the U.S. The link is in this show post at thinkwingradio.com. Due to time constraints, some stories may be longer in this show post than in the broadcast show itself. Don't be alarmed because sample ballots are not yet available, but fair warning, our next election day is November 3rd. Early voting will run from October 19th to 30th, so early voting is just about 7 weeks away. Get yourself mentally prepared. From an August 5th story by HoustonPublicMedia.org, Rice University will expand its free tuition program to students whose families earn up to $200,000 a year. Rice University is expanding its financial aid problem, making free tuition available to more students starting in fall 2027. Under the expanded Rice Investment Program, students from families earning up to $200,000 per year will qualify for free tuition, the university announced that week. Students from families earning less than $100,000 annually will also receive support for mandatory fees, room, and board. In addition, the private university in Houston said it will continue to meet 100% of demonstrated financial need for all families without requiring student loans. The university says the expansion is designed to make Rice University education more accessible by reducing financial barriers for families. It's also part of a strategic plan to increase enrollment by nearly 30% by 2028. Yvonne Romero, Rice's vice president for enrollment and dean of admissions and financial aid, said in a news release that many families often assume they don't qualify for financial aid. Romero said, quote, "This expansion changes that conversation and simplifies the criteria. We want students and families to know that cost should not discourage them from considering Rice," unquote. The university launched the Rice investment in 2019 as a way to provide loan-free financial aid to students who qualify based on their family's financial circumstances. The program, which is funded partly by philanthropic support, currently provides free tuition to students whose families earn up to $140,000, with students from families earning $75,000 or less also qualifying to have their fees and room and board covered. This could be good news for many students and their families who aspire to a Rice University education. I hope that giving this story a bit more exposure helps. In keeping with my recent focus on water supplies on this show, from CommunityImpact.com, City of Katy enters Stage 1 of Drought Contingency Plan. The City of Katy has entered Stage 1 of its Drought Contingency Plan, city officials announced August 21st. The four-stage contingency plan was created as a part of Katy's water conservation plan to manage drought conditions and water emergencies as the city works to supply residents with clean drinking water that meets state standards, according to the city's website. Stage 1, or mild, aims to decrease residents' water use by 5% based on water usage data over the last 12 months. The first phase of the plan strives to raise public awareness of potential drought problems with residents encouraged to voluntarily reduce water usage, officials said. Other initiatives include advising major water users to collaborate to decrease water consumption, increasing efforts on leak detection and repair, lessening non-essential government water use such as street cleaning, vehicle washing, and operation of ornamental fountains, reducing governmental water use for landscape irrigation, requesting residents decrease watering and or irrigation of landscape between 12 a.m. and 8 a.m. and 8 p.m. to 11:59 p.m., and reducing draining and refilling of swimming pools. However, water can be added to existing pools to replace losses from normal usage.
Residents can find out more about the drought contingency plan and how to calculate their own water usage by visiting the city's website, which is included in this post. This may be a good time to remind people that there are simple things you can do to conserve water that also save you money on your water bill. Fix leaky faucets, whether they're in your bathrooms, your kitchen, or your hose faucets outside. If your toilet often seems to be filling constantly or intermittently, whether it's been recently used or not, that repair is often as quick, simple, and cheap as replacing the tank flapper. If you own a sprinkler system, make sure that your connections stay dry, both when it's running and when it's not. I've seen systems that come on in the middle of the night with huge leaks, but the homeowner is unaware because they're sleeping when I happen to be awake. You should occasionally test your system during daylight hours while you can observe it. If everyone starts with these simple things, it can cumulatively make a big difference. From HoustonChronicle.com, exclusive U.S. attorney objects to disclosure of record detailing fatal ICE shooting. A federal immigration record obtained by the Houston Chronicle provides the most detailed account yet from government agents of the events leading up to the fatal shooting of Lorenzo Salgado Araujo, revealing how an ICE operation that began with a tip from a law enforcement agency ended in a pursuit of a different white van through Houston's East End. The records were filed in federal court by a member of the U.S. Attorney's Office and described where agents conducted surveillance, how they came to focus on the van Salgado was driving, and what agents say happened during the pursuit. The U.S. Attorney's Office objected to the document's disclosure in a Friday statement. The records say ICE officers activated emergency lights and sirens and allege the van struck two federal vehicles before coming to a stop, claims that witnesses have contradicted. The documents do not identify Salgado by name or describe the moment an agent opened fire, but they describe the incident in which he was driving a vehicle with three passengers. Such immigration records are typically redacted or filed under seal, according to lawyers involved in immigration cases, and the federal government has repeatedly declined to identify the agents involved in Salgado's killing or provide key evidence to local investigators. U.S. Attorney Aaron Wright said Friday, quote, "These are protected, limited access filings, and they were supposed to stay that way," unquote. Wright did not address who was responsible for ensuring the document did not become public, but criticized the decision to publicize it, saying it would lead to people doxing federal agents and could jeopardize the investigation. Wright said, quote, "I strongly object to its dissemination, and my office is actively examining whether the law or court rules were broken in the process," unquote. The record says DPS troopers provided the initial tip to ICE agents. The Texas Department of Public Safety denied having any involvement. DPS said in a statement, quote, "The Texas Department of Public Safety did not provide any information of any sort to ICE related to the location where the shooting occurred, any vehicles, other individuals, or Mr. Lorenzo Salgado Araujo." Now, I'm going to engage in total speculation here and suggest the possibility that DPS troopers may have supplied the information to ICE, but that the troopers were not acting under DPS orders. We've heard of overzealous law enforcement officials cooperating with ICE in the past. Continuing, the Texas Rangers, a branch of the state law enforcement agency, are investigating the shooting at the request of local officials. U.S. Representative Sylvia Garcia, who has called for more transparency in the investigation, criticized federal officials for trying to withhold key details about the case. Said Garcia, a Democrat of Houston, quote, "The bottom line is that the federal government is doing everything in its power to block transparency in this case. The identity and location of the ICE agents involved are still unknown. The details of this report have also been contradicted by eyewitness statements," unquote. I'll note here that Garcia's statement contradicts U.S. Attorney Wright's public claim that the disclosure of the federal immigration records to the court leaves the ICE individuals subject to doxing. The story states that in court, Wright's only objected to their release. Continuing, the new documents were filed August 11th by a member of the U.S. Attorney's Office in response to a petition for a writ of habeas corpus for Daniel Tirado Pantoja, one of the passengers driven by Salgado who was detained and later released from ICE detention. The writ is a legal filing challenging Tirado's detention. The record was partially redacted but not sealed and obtained Thursday by the Houston Chronicle through a public terminal at the federal courthouse. It contained Tirado's photo, personal identifying information such as date of birth and fingerprints, as well as the names of the report's authors and other agents. The officers' accounts mirror Wright's remarks in July that the federal agents mistakenly chased Salgado's van through the neighborhood after confusing him with another target.
The federal record says the agents activated their emergency lights and sirens at two points during the pursuit. One of the records states, quote, "Officers activated their emergency lights and the white van again fled," unquote. The documents describe how two crews of federal agents pursued the van. The van's driver turned into one of the ICE vehicles and, quote unquote, "struck the officers," the records state. One of the records said the driver, quote unquote, "rammed the ICE vehicle," quote, "constituting assault on an officer," unquote. As the van came to a stop, the agents alleged they approached the vehicle, quote, "wearing their clearly marked ICE-issued ballistic vests and identified themselves," unquote. The arrest warrant and records filed in immigration removal cases are akin to a local police report, said Travis Fife, an attorney with the Texas Civil Rights Project. Investigators use the document to lay out the reasons for taking action and the allegations against a person in their custody. Claims that agents activated their emergency lights and that Salgado tried to run them over contradict the accounts of some eyewitnesses who say the agents drove unmarked vehicles that didn't use lights or sirens. The witnesses also said Salgado didn't try to run into the agents. These kinds of claims and counterclaims are exactly why ICE and other federal agencies should be required to use dash cams and body cams when interacting with suspects or the public. I asked Google AI, does law enforcement automatically get benefit of the doubt in court? The results took me to an article from 2022 at the National Association of Criminal Defense Lawyers, which I've linked to in this show post at thinkwingradio.com. It says in parts, quote, "For defense attorneys operating in a world in which blue lives matter and police officers are revered as inherently trustworthy, a police officer under oath creates an uphill battle. Despite the constant flow of news stories about police corruption, no judge wants to call an individual police officer a liar. It's rare that calling a witness to directly contradict a police officer proves a winning strategy," unquote. It goes on to discuss the struggle that defense lawyers have to get the court to change the lens through which it views the law enforcement testimony. I believe that this case will be the same. We'll have to wait and see. 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Shows and articles go back to May 2010, so you can also type keywords into the search bar. 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KPFT has its own Apple and Android apps. 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Speaking of ICE, next from HoustonPublicMedia.org, ICE agent released after being held in Texas jail for extradition to Minnesota as federal deadline expires. A U.S. Immigration and Customs Enforcement, or ICE, agent who has been accused of shooting a Venezuelan immigrant in northern Minneapolis was released from jail in southern Texas, where he had been awaiting extradition to Minnesota. Cameron County Sheriff Manuel Trevino confirmed that Christian Castro was released from jail shortly after 7 a.m. Thursday morning. Thursday marked the maximum amount of time ICE agent Christian Castro could be held in jail while waiting for Governor Greg Abbott to decide whether to sign Minnesota's extradition warrant. Governor Tim Walz and attorneys for Minnesota had sought to extend Castro's detention, saying there was a high risk Castro might flee to Mexico. They also sought to compel Abbott to sign the extradition warrant, arguing Abbott's failure to sign the warrant after more than 2 months amounted to a refusal to do so. On Wednesday, Judge Ferdinand Rodriguez Jr. denied both requests, setting the stage for Castro's release. Said Andrew Mahalaris, a spokesman for Abbott, quote, "The court was right to reject Governor Walz's absurd claim. The Constitution requires deliberate consideration of extradition requests and tasks Governor Abbott to decide upon such evidence as he may deem satisfactory whether the person demanded is a fugitive. Today's order rebuffs Minnesota's efforts to conscript federal courts into commandeering the authority of Governor Abbott's office," unquote. Castro allegedly shot Julio Sosa Solis through the door of Sosa Solis's home in January while Castro was deployed to North Minneapolis as part of ICE's Operation Metro Surge.
Castro initially claimed Sosa Solis had attacked him, but this was contradicted by surveillance footage. This led to Hennepin County, Minnesota, charging Castro with 4 counts of assault and 1 of falsely reporting a crime. By that time, however, Castro had left Minnesota, prompting a county judge to issue a nationwide warrant for his arrest. Castro was arrested in May in a county along the Texas-Mexico border. No attorney spoke for Castro in the Texas extradition case, and he has not made any kind of public statement since. Minnesota Attorney General Keith Ellison issued a written statement saying he was disturbed to learn of Castro's release from jail. Ellison said, quote, "Christian Castro is a fugitive from justice who still must answer for his crimes in Minnesota. He should turn himself in today to face them. In the meantime, we will continue our lawsuit to force Abbott to do his legal and constitutional duty," unquote. Hennepin County Attorney Mary Moriarty advanced a similar argument during a press conference on Wednesday afternoon following the court's decision. Moriarty said, quote, "I am told that Governor Abbott claims to be tough on crime. How exactly is he tough on crime by manipulating an extradition process that is supposed to be administrative to protect a man who shot into a house with children inside, lied about it, and is under investigation by the federal government," unquote. I think that Hennepin County Attorney Mary Moriarty made the point succinctly. Abbott deliberately ran out the clock on Minnesota's extradition request simply by not saying yes or no. Thus, Governor Abbott's actions have protected an indicted interstate fugitive from facing justice and getting his day in court to either clear himself or be convicted. Perhaps not in legal terms, but in lay terms, Governor Abbott might be considered an accessory after the fact in helping Castro to evade justice. And I don't think there's a Republican official in Texas that has raised any objections to Abbott's actions in this case. So much for Republicans being the law and order party. If the circumstances were reversed and Minnesota Governor Walz had a Texas fugitive with an arrest warrant in jail, refused to extradite him, and then released him, even though he might be a flight risk to, say, Canada, Texas Governor Abbott and Texas and national Republicans would be screaming holy hell about how Democratic Governor Walz was a typical soft-on-crime liberal and how Walz was aiding and abetting a Texas fugitive to evade justice in Texas. Perhaps our Texas Department of Public Safety will be keeping an eye on Agent Christian Castro so that he doesn't leave the state or simply disappear. But I'm not holding my breath. While Governor Abbott may not technically have broken any laws, it could be argued that he was derelict in his duty to follow the intent of the law. Remember that Texas Governor Greg Abbott sent Texas National Guard troops to Minnesota at Trump's request, an action that every Texan and every U.S. state governor should have found abhorrent under the circumstances. Texans will have 2 opportunities to help rectify our current state and national crises. This year, in just a few weeks, we get to vote for our next Texas senator and our congressional representatives. Next year, in 2027, we vote for Texas state governor, state legislators, senators, and the rest. Remember how Republicans are only tough on crime when it suits them. And remember that elections are supposed to have consequences. Vote for the consequences you want. The next story is from August 8th, but as far as I can tell, there's no further news on this story and the proposal is still pending. From Wired.com, census proposal would stop counting undocumented immigrants and ignore race and sexual orientation. The U.S. Department of Commerce, which oversees the Census Bureau, is circulating a proposed rule that would cease the collection of demographic data on racial minorities and LGBTQ people and prevent undocumented immigrants from being counted in the 2030 census, according to documents reviewed by Wired. The decision could have far-reaching implications for federal funding, particularly in states where there are substantial numbers of racial and ethnic minorities, as well as on immigrant communities across the country. The proposed rule, which is being circulated across government agencies for review, says the census will eliminate questions about race and sexual orientation, quote, to protect from any distortions created from the inclusion of personal questions, unquote. The memo also states that, quote, illegal aliens, among others, should not be included in the apportionment count. They are not true inhabitants, members of the body politics, that's as written, or persons with usual residence in the United States, unquote. This would likely require the reintroduction of a census question about a respondent's citizenship. During Donald Trump's first presidential term, Republicans attempted to add a citizenship question to the census for the first time since 1950.
the effort was struck down by the Supreme Court 5-4, with Chief Justice John Roberts siding with the court's then larger liberal bloc on the grounds that the justification for adding the question was quote-unquote contrived. The decision did not, though, find that citizenship questions are inherently unconstitutional. The Department of Commerce did not reply to requests for comment. Says Dana Boyd, a professor at Cornell University who studies the census, referencing the landmark voter protection legislation that the Supreme Court dismantled earlier this year, quote, "This is about the Voting Rights Act," unquote. Eliminating the collection of these data, she says, would make it difficult to make basic assessments like whether a congressional district is predominantly made of minorities. Says Boyd, quote, "If we don't know certain things, we can't challenge them politically. If we don't know that certain peoples live in particular geography, we can't say, oh my gosh, here's some massive inequality," unquote. I'd like to ask here if anyone else remembers that during the early days of the COVID pandemic, when Trump was president, that he didn't want to allow sick passengers on cruise ships to dock because then would have to count them as sick in the United States, and he wanted to keep the numbers artificially low. I found a BusinessInsider.com article from March 5, 2020 called "Trump Said He Wants to Keep Grand Princess Cruise Passengers on the Ship So That the U.S. Coronavirus Numbers Don't Double." Omitting census questions about ethnicity or sexual orientation is using that same logic. What the government doesn't know. Anyway, continuing. Republicans and the Trump administration have long taken aim at the census. More recently, members of the Trump administration have attacked a little-known statistical method called differential privacy, which is used to prevent census data from being used to re-identify individual respondents, claiming that it makes the results inaccurate. In August 2025, Republican Representative August Pfluger made another attempt to reintroduce a citizenship question on the census, sponsoring a bill called the Count Act. And in October, Republican Senator Jim Banks of Indiana published a letter to Commerce Secretary Howard Lutnick, writing, quote, "There is a credible argument that the framers of the Constitution designed the census to cover lawful inhabitants and not those who are present illegally," unquote. Census questions are set between 2 and 3 years in advance of the actual survey based on priorities set by the administration. The data from the census inform everything from the apportionment of congressional seats to federal funding that is allocated based on the size of a population. An employee at the Department of Health and Human Services who asked to remain anonymous because they're not authorized to speak to the press tells Wired that, quote, "Many HHS programs use census data to appropriate funding. Removing undocumented individuals from the census will cause localities with high numbers of those populations to lose critical federal funding," unquote. The employee says that removal of racial categories could specifically impact Native populations, which sometimes receive specialized funding, saying, quote, "Some programs use the American Indian or Alaska Native category from the census to make determinations of grants set aside for tribal entities," unquote. An employee at the Department of Commerce, who also spoke to Wired on the condition of anonymity because they are not authorized to speak to the press, says that they are concerned that adding a citizenship question to the census would make people who are undocumented or who have undocumented family members afraid to be counted. The employee at the Department of Commerce says, quote, "Even if the administration doesn't do anything operationally like ICE or anything like that, they can make people feel that if they answer the census, they'll be rounded up," unquote. Says Professor Boyd, "When you eliminate people and when you make people too afraid to participate because of the eliminations of other peoples, you will actually purposefully suppress the number of people who are in a geography, and that is a way of trying to make certain that you erase their political power and their access to federal funding," unquote. The consequences of not counting everyone within the borders of the United States are discussed and explained by an article I found from August 2025, called "What Happens If the Census Doesn't Count Everyone," which I've linked to in this show post at thinkwingradio.com. The Constitution refers to the U.S. Census in Article 1, Section 2, Clause 3, known as the Enumeration or Census Clause. It says in substantial part, quote, "Representatives and direct taxes shall be apportioned among the several states, which may be included within this union according to their respective numbers, which shall be determined by adding to the whole number of free persons, including those bound to service for term of years, and excluding Indians not taxed, 3/5 of all other persons.
and the three-fifths qualification was voided and the original language updated by the 14th Amendment Section 2, which says in part, quote, representatives shall be apportioned among the several states according to their respective numbers, counting the whole number of persons in each state, excluding Indians not taxed, unquote. Now, I'm not by any stretch a lawyer, and there may be subsequent constitutional law of which I'm unaware, but it seems to me that language is plain enough. Torturous efforts by an alliance of white supremacists and religious homophobes notwithstanding, the language is clear. Every person residing in any of the United States must be counted in the decennial census. Anything else is a perversion of the intent of the law, even if Trump's Supreme Court should rule otherwise. We'll all need to keep an eye on this battle, which will likely be decided one way or another based on the results of the 2028 presidential election, but possibly by the 2026 congressional elections. Stay tuned. 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

Pentagon spokesperson. Three fired Stars and Stripes journalists sued Defense Secretary Pete Hegseth and two other top Pentagon officials in federal court on Thursday, claiming the Trump administration is attempting to fire them illegally as part of its quote-unquote extraordinary censorship efforts against the military news outlet. The plaintiffs, publisher Max Lederer, editor-in-chief Eric Slavin, and reporter Lara Court, were given separation notices last week. The cause cited was insubordination. They alleged that they were fired both for, quote, speaking up as private citizens in support of the press's freedom to cover military operations, unquote, and because of their reporting on rough conditions aboard the USS Abraham Lincoln aircraft carrier. The lawsuit names Hegseth, Pentagon spokesman Sean Parnell, and aide Andrew Bray as defendants. Slavin and Cork said the alleged insubordination cited in their termination notices was related to interviews they gave to CBS News for a piece on CBS Sunday Morning that aired in July. In the story, Court said that she worked for Stars and Stripes, quote, not for the Pentagon, not for any administration, and not for any policymaker, unquote. More than a month later, the newspaper published a piece detailing flagging mental health and food and water shortages aboard the Lincoln, which had been deployed for 9 months. A day after that story ran, the lawsuit says the defendants, quote, ordered plaintiff Max Lederer, Stripes publisher, to present notices of separation to Mr. Slavin and Ms. Court, unquote. The lawsuit reads, quote, the notices charged them with insubordination for the statements they made 5½ weeks earlier on CBS Sunday Morning, unquote. Lederer did not deliver the notices. He announced his intent to retire at the end of September over, quote-unquote, fundamental differences with the Defense Department, but the Pentagon fired him before he could. Very much a Trumpian thing. Continuing. The three fired staffers' complaint says they are, quote, facing imminent retaliation and termination in violation of their First Amendment and statutory rights, unquote. The lawsuit reads, quote, this action seeks to prevent the blatant violation of the First Amendment rights of these journalists and challenges the U.S. Department of Defense's extraordinary censorship efforts in violation of both the First Amendment and DOD regulations and policies. CBS News has reached out to the Pentagon for comment. Stars and Stripes was first published during the Civil War, and in recent decades, the paper has prided itself on its editorial independence, meaning the federal government does not dictate what it can and cannot publish. Roughly half of the paper's $29 million annual budget comes from taxpayers, a person familiar with the newspaper's operations told CBS News last week. Readership has declined since its peaks during the Vietnam War, the Cold War, and World War II, according to U.S. officials, but an average of 1.4 million people see Stars and Stripes each day. Print editions overseas also reach service members in remote locations where internet access is spotty and unreliable. Earlier this year, Parnell said the Defense Department would make sweeping changes to the paper. He vowed to, quote, modernize its operations, refocus its content away from woke distractions that siphon morale, and adapt it to serve a new generation of service members, unquote. The Pentagon later sought to stop the paper from running syndicated articles by wire services, Slavin has said. Shortly after the firing, Stars and Stripes published an open letter from Navy Captain William Urban, who said he was tapped to serve as military deputy to the publisher. Urban wrote that his priorities were to introduce, quote, the highest quality of editorially independent reporting, unquote, while modernizing the paper and boosting its advertising revenue. In the history of tyranny, there is no record of tyrants tolerating a free press. Google AI agrees with me. The DOD already has the right to censor sensitive or operational information from articles in Stars and Stripes if writers get careless, something which I'm sure rarely, if ever, happens. This ongoing effort to censor or silence Stars and Stripes is another struggle by Trump and Republicans to stifle speech they don't like wherever they may find it, and going the extra mile to punish individuals who are perceived to have crossed them. 2 weeks ago, I discussed Trump's aversion to renewable power. While this next story is a couple of months old, I thought it would be an interesting follow-up to that story and discussion. From abcnews.com on June 12th, solar generates more energy than coal in U.S. for the first time.
The amount of solar power generated in the U.S. is continuing to grow despite efforts from the Trump administration to slow down the renewable

0: energy sector, according to two reports released this week. The U.S. has generated more power from solar compared to coal for the first time, according to a report by Ember, a think tank focused on the clean energy transition. In May 2026, solar supplied 12.8% of U.S. electricity, while coal supplied 12.2%. A record 45.5 terawatt hours of solar energy was generated in May 2026, exceeding the output from May 2025 by 17%, the think tank found. The amount of energy from coal generated in the U.S. has been nearly cut in half in the last 5 years, falling from 19.7% of total power generated in May 2021 to 12.2% in May of 2026. Production of coal power rose slightly in May 2026, but it remained 11% below May of 2025 levels. Nicholas Fulghum, an Ember senior data analyst, said in a statement, quote, "Overtaking coal for the first month on record shows just how far solar has come from a niche contributor to the third largest and fastest growing source of power in the U.S. electricity system," unquote. Another report further points to the growing solar sector in the U.S. In the first quarter of 2026, the U.S. has added 7.8 gigawatts of new solar capacity, with more than 6 million solar installations nationwide, according to a report by the Solar Energy Industries Association, the SEIA, and analytics firm Wood Mackenzie. Electricity demand continues to surge, especially from tech companies seeking to secure power sources to meet the growing demands of AI and the data centers that run them, according to the report. Solar power is the fastest growing source of electricity in the U.S., according to Climate Control, an environmental nonprofit. There is currently enough solar installed in the U.S. to power about 50 million households, according to SEIA. By 2034, there will be enough solar capacity to power 100 million households. The growth is continuing, quote unquote, despite headwinds in Washington, according to a press release by SEIA. In August 2025, the Environmental Protection Agency canceled Solar for All, a $7 billion Biden-era solar grant program intended to help pay for resident solar projects and lower energy bills for middle to low-income households. EPA Administrator Lee Zeldin wrote on X at the time that the EPA no longer has the statutory authority to administer the program or the appropriated funds to quote-unquote keep the program alive, touting the move as a savings to U.S. taxpayers. States won by President Donald Trump in the 2024 presidential election accounted for 74% of all solar capacity installed in the first quarter, according to the SEIA report. Texas, Florida, Ohio, Indiana, Michigan, Arizona, and Mississippi ranked among the top 10 states for new solar additions. Darren Van 't Hoff, interim president and CEO of the SEIA, said in a statement, quote, "In a world of fluctuating fuel prices, energy buyers have made it clear that they want the security, low cost, and speed of solar and storage, which commanded a massive 91% of all new capacity built in the first quarter," unquote. Meanwhile, the Trump administration is attempting to bolster the coal industry in the U.S. with the allocation of more than $700 million in federal funds to upgrade coal power plants and U.S. exports. The administration is using wartime authorities under the 1950 Defense Production Act to allot $425 million to 13 existing coal plants and $75 million for an export terminal in California, as well as another $185 million in grant funding from the Energy Department to build two new coal plants in Alaska and West Virginia and to restart a plant in Maryland, according to the U.S. Department of Energy. Coal construction has significantly declined since the 1970s and 1980s, according to the EPA. No utility-scale coal construction has occurred in the past decade. Trump has touted coal as clean in the past, but experts say coal emits carbon dioxide, a greenhouse gas, and several other pollutants. Scientists say it is a direct contributor to global warming and human-amplified climate change. FYI, there is no such thing as clean coal. As you read how the Trump regime is fighting against both progress and history on renewable energy, it's worth remembering that the first president to put solar panels on the White House was Jimmy Carter, and the first president to remove solar panels from the White House was Ronald Reagan. In other words, for almost half a century, ever since Ronald Reagan was president, Republicans have been holding back energy progress in this country in constant obeisance to their campaign donors as they genuflect to the oil, gas, and coal industries. According to an ArsTechnica.com article from November of 2025, quote, "The massive growth in solar has also led to overproduction of power in the spring and autumn when heating and cooling demands are lowest. That, in turn, has led to a surge in battery construction to absorb the cheap power and sell it back after the sun sets. The impact of batteries was nearly impossible to discern as recently as 2023, but data from May and June of 2025 shows batteries pulling in lots of power at midday and using it in the early evening to completely offset what would otherwise be an enormous surge in the use of natural gas. Not every state has the sorts of solar resources available to California, but the economics of solar power suggest that other states are likely to experience this sort of growth in the coming years. And while the Trump administration has been openly hostile to solar power from the moment it took office, so far there is no sign of hostility at the grid level," unquote. As I understand it, California's problem is that a lot of early solar adopters didn't understand the benefits or economics of having backup batteries as part of their system. That's been changing in both new systems and retrofits. My solar panels cover about 45% of my electricity use in a given year, but I've noted that I generate more than I consume in the spring and fall. I know that seems paradoxical given the summer's longer days, but it makes sense. During the hottest months, even with longer sunlight hours, AC consumes a lot more energy than my system generates. I bought solar for emergency backup power rather than simply energy savings. The savings just help to offset the cost of the system. I monitor my batteries closely to keep them seasonally adjusted. I keep their minimum storage level at 45 to 75% charged by end of a sunny day so I don't sell anything back to the grid. When fully charged, my dual backup batteries can run my house for several hours, and I'll almost always have power for some portion of any given day in the event of a major outage. On my January 19th show, I discussed a story that three of Australia's states are generating so much solar power that for 3 hours every day, regional residents are encouraged to use free electricity. The energy program described then is still in effect as of July 1st, 2026, making this story still current. That's not just a statement about how much solar power they're generating. It's also a consequence of having insufficient utility-level battery capacity to store excess daytime solar power. I suspect that is a problem they will address eventually, but in the meantime, residents of those regions have a good thing going. Maybe California, for one, should take a tip from Australia and encourage people to charge batteries during the day to soak up power that can't be stored by utility-based batteries. It may also be worth thinking about changing peak pricing strategies. Just a couple of things to make you go, hmm. 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We're also on Facebook at Thinkwing Radio with Mike Honig, and I'm on Threads and Blue Sky at Thinkwing Radio. Just to show how Europe is addressing companies that contribute to global warming and climate change, there's this very short piece from Reuters on July 27th. Total Energies to appeal French court decision ordering it to adapt its business to climate change. French oil major Total Energies will appeal a Paris court decision ordering it to bring its business in line with climate change goals. The first-of-its-kind French ruling had found Total was responsible for the planet-warming emissions released when customers use its fuel products under France's corporate duty of vigilance law. This ruling was seen as a victory for the climate campaigners who filed the suit. Climate litigation against oil majors has produced mixed results in recent years. A landmark Dutch ruling ordering Shell to cut emissions was later overturned on appeal and is under review by the Netherlands Supreme Court. Total Energy said in a statement, quote, "The company considers, in line with the position taken by the public prosecutor's office in these proceedings, that climate change as a global phenomenon does not fall within the scope of the duty of vigilance law. Imposing companies in energy, defense, aeronautics, or automotive sectors to control risks resulting from the use of their products by their customers does not appear to be consistent with the objectives of the law or the principles of legal certainty and freedom to conduct business," unquote. Once filed, Total Energies will argue its case before the Paris Court of Appeal. When I checked on August 25th, an appeal by Total Energies had not yet been reported. Then, a month later, came this next story, which I thought made an interesting juxtaposition to the last one. Also, although this story focuses on Total Energy's moves to secure pipelines for their oil, it also speaks to moves being undertaken by the wider oil and gas industry in light of the Strait of Hormuz becoming a new geopolitical and geoeconomic choke point. From oilprice.com, Total Energies backs two major oil pipelines to bypass Hormuz. Total Energies will invest in two major oil pipelines designed to bypass the Strait of Hormuz, backing Abu Dhabi's expansion of the Fujairah export route and a planned pipeline carrying Iraqi crude through Syria to the Mediterranean. CEO Patrick Pouyanné announced the commitments Monday at the ONS Energy Conference in Norway, 2 months after saying investment in alternative Gulf export routes had become, quote-unquote, an absolute priority for Total Energies, following the paralysis of Hormuz during the Iran war. The company has not disclosed how much it will invest or what stakes it will take in either project. According to Reuters, Poyan said, quote, "We will become partners of the pipeline moving from Baghdad to Syria, but I will also invest in Abu Dhabi in doubling the Fujairah pipeline," unquote. The UAE's existing Habshan-Fujairah pipeline can carry up to 1.8 million barrels per day from Abu Dhabi's oil fields to the Gulf of Oman, allowing those barrels to reach international markets without passing through Hormuz. Abu Dhabi plans to roughly double its bypass capacity by next year as the Iran war exposes the limits of the existing system. Total Energies is making a similar hedge in Iraq, proposing an Iraq-Syria pipeline that would give Baghdad a Mediterranean export route for crude that currently leaves predominantly through its southern Persian Gulf terminals. The project could cost around $15 billion and take at least 4 years to complete, according to recent estimates. Pouyanné told the conference, quote, "We are today probably the largest trader of oil from Iraq or from Qatar, and it's clear to me that I need to put a certain amount of equity to invest in an alternative route," unquote. Before the war, roughly a fifth of global oil supply moved through Hormuz. 6 months of severely disrupted tanker traffic have now spurred project development into overdrive. It could be argued that these pipelines should have been built years, if not decades, ago. After their upfront cost, pipelines are the cheapest way to transport oil, but nothing is without disadvantages. Pipeline routes are inflexible. They're not like garden or fire hoses that can be aimed instantly in a new direction. Even modern monster tankers cost more per barrel, but they can be routed anywhere that has an appropriate port facility. That's important when usage patterns, demand, and inventories fluctuate. It's worth noting that these new pipelines do not seem to be going to end users or refiners. They're being built to transport oil to alternative seaports, ultimately to be loaded again onto tankers. Karl von Clausewitz, the Prussian army officer and military theorist, is often paraphrased as saying that war is politics by other means. Trump and Putin have reminded the world that war, employed as power politics, even stupid power politics, can put a serious crimp in the global economy. Thus, all shipping routes need to be planned with emergency alternatives in mind. I thought that this story made an interesting follow-on to the last one because even just weeks after Total Energies was ordered by a French court decision to adapt its business to climate change, here they are doing the same old thing. Of course, trying to change how petroleum companies do business is, I think, a lot like trying to stop a 2-mile-long moving train. There's not much in the world that can do that, and in any case, the result will not be pretty. The world cannot wean itself off oil and gas overnight, even if it wanted to. And the fact remains that petrochemicals are so versatile and important that we'll never entirely displace oil and gas as raw materials. But Total Energies and other oil and gas companies have the financial resources to make the energy transition happen. They need to be brought into the renewable energy and energy storage business, and it's up to governments and other organizations to show them how they can do that successfully and profitably. Trump keeps saying that he's making America great again. Next, I'm going to play for you a couple of speeches I recently ran across from the European Parliament. Trump and his MAGA Republican sheep keep telling us how much respect Trump has brought to America from the other nations around the world. I thought that you might want to hear what elected officials are saying in their own voices about Trump's America in the European Parliament. First up is Valerie Heyer, a member of the European Parliament, in a speech from February 2026. The audio is a consecutive translation, so it might be a little hard to understand at parts. There is a French transcript included with the speech video, which I'm linking to. I've used Google Translate to convert it to English and pasted it into this show post at thinkwingradio.com if you want to read along with the audio. The speech is titled, Europe MP Valerie Heyer slams Trump's authoritarian regime, says Trumpism madness is a threat to Europeans, and is subtitled, Ice Armed Wing of Trump's Madness. It runs about 2 minutes and 31 seconds.
1: The oldest modern democracy, the United States, is sliding towards an authoritarian regime. In the years since Donald Trump's re-election, the American countervailing powers that were thought to be among the strongest in the world have been trampled. And in this authoritarian regime that is being established, the immigration police, the IC, is playing a central role. Today, the IC is no longer a federal agency responsible for combating illegal immigration. It is the armed wing of the madness of a power that kills its own citizens. Ren Good, Alex Pretty cowardly executed in Minneapolis by out-of-control agents. ICE did not provide any assistance to Renee Goad. She obstructed the first aid offered by a doctor. The investigation into the death of this mother has been suspended by Washington. Alex Pretty was shot to the ground while unarmed. We have all seen the videos that revolted us. This is what the United States has become in the past year. This is the reality of Donald Trump's second term. A mandate that goes against American democratic values, but also against European democratic values. Because Trumpism is not the madness of one man. That would be too easy an explanation. No, Trumpism is an ideology. A populist and nationalist ideology, an ideology that wants to spread throughout our continent. The American administration has written it down in black and white. It wants to rely on the far right, here in this chamber, throughout Europe, to destroy the European Union and implement its reactionary agenda. If anyone doubts this, just listen to the reactions of Janša's supporters in Slovenia, Giorgia Meloni's supporters in Italy, and Marion Maréchal's supporters in France. They hold her up as a model. They justify these assassinations by pointing the finger at the victims' profiles. They want ICE everywhere in Europe. Dear colleagues, what is happening today in the United States concerns the European Union. We must not look the other way. Democracy around the world is under attack and it must defend itself. So, faced with this reactionary international movement led by Donald Trump, we must build an alliance of Democrats from all countries. So, I say this to the American people who oppose Trump. I say this to the citizens of the world who are facing arbitrariness, hatred, and intolerance. You are not alone. The European Parliament stands by your side. Democrats from all over the world stand by you. Thank you.
0: Next is a speech by Dutch MEP Anna Strolenberg from January 2026 titled, I Don't Want to Be Like the U.S. It's from Instagram, and Strolenberg or her people already edited it down for the post. She speaks in excellent English. Unfortunately, I can't find the full unedited speech, and I don't have a transcript. The audio runs about 1 minute 42 seconds.
2: I don't want us to become like the United States of America. I want us to be better. Kidnappings on the streets. People being dragged from their homes and their cars. And innocent protesters being shot dead by masked men with absolute immunity. This is migration policy today in America. We are here in Europe and we have not yet sunk this deep. But I am worried that we're moving towards that direction. It's always harsher, tougher, stronger. And let's be honest, we have this debate today because center-right parties want to show that they are tough and deliver, because they are afraid that their colleagues on the right, this far-right polarizing creatures, might win next elections. I don't want them to win either, but I ask you, How much humanity do we have to sacrifice for you to win elections? We agreed on a migration pact, we have a solidarity system, but now we see that European countries are so focused on their own interests that we went back to 1985 and installed borders. This fight on migration makes Europe weak, divided and hostile. I don't want us to become like the United States of America. I want us to be better, like the United States of Europe. But then we have to change. If we cannot let go of small politics and solve migration issues, what hope do we have of dealing with Trump, Putin or climate change? To always stop crisis is exciting, but we must go to the boring stuff. Implement what we have so we can finally move on.
0: Sounds to me like Trump's policies might be making Europe great again. After listening to these two speeches, who would like to discuss the respect that Trump, MAGA, and the Republican Party toadies have brought to the United States? I think most Americans feel ashamed of what Trump has done to America's standing in the world. Frankly, all Americans should be ashamed. Finally, from the New York Times, Syria and Israel hold U.S.-mediated talks to try to ease tensions. Syria and Israel held talks in Jordan last Sunday to ease tensions between the two countries, according to SANA, Syria's state news agency, days after Israel struck an airbase in Syrian territory. The talks, mediated by the United States, focused on creating mechanisms to stop Israeli operations in Syria and on reviving discussions about a security agreement between Syria and Israel, according to SANA, which cited an official at the Syrian Foreign Ministry. The Syrian delegation was led by the foreign minister and included the heads of Syria's general intelligence and military intelligence agencies, SANA noted. Israeli officials who have not publicly commented on the talks did not immediately respond to requests for further comment. The two sides also discussed efforts to prevent tensions between Turkey and Israel, both neighbors of Syria, from spilling over into Syrian territory, SANA reported. Syrian and Israeli officials say the Israeli strikes on the Syrian air base last week followed a visit by a Turkish delegation to the airfield as part of discussions to rehabilitate the site. Turkish officials denied that claim. The talks on Sunday were the latest sign that President Ahmed al-Sharaa of Syria was open to diplomacy with Israel, a stark departure from his predecessors who maintained a decades-long hostility toward the country. Mr. al-Sharaa's government first engaged with Israel in back-channel discussions brokered by the United States last year, the first such talks in more than a decade. That diplomatic track stalled after the American-Israeli war in Iran erupted this year. So far, the discussions over the past year have not curbed Israel's military activity in Syria since rebels led by Mr. al-Sharaa swept into the capital Damascus in 2024 and overthrew the government of Bashar al-Assad. The Israeli military has launched hundreds of airstrikes on military targets in Syria, deployed forces deep into parts of the country south near its border with Israel, and built military outposts and supporting infrastructure in Syrian territory near the Israeli border, according to Armed Conflict Location and Event Data, a nonprofit that tracks global conflict. Israeli officials have defended the actions as necessary to ensure that hostile forces such as Hezbollah, the Iran-backed Lebanese militant group, or the Islamic State, which remains active in Syria, cannot entrench themselves near Israel. But in Syria, the military interventions have stoked fears that Israel is seeking to maintain a long-term military presence on Syrian territory and may expand operations beyond the southern border areas. The Trump administration, a proponent of Syria's new government, has pushed for discussions between the two countries and publicly called for Syria to join the Abraham Accords, which established diplomatic relations between Israel and four Arab states during Mr. Trump's first term. Syrian officials have shown no inclination to do so imminently, and the scope of the latest round of talks were more limited. After Israel struck the airbase in northwestern Syria last week, the government in Damascus said that the strikes had been, quote, an unjustified act of aggression, a flagrant violation of Syria's sovereignty and territorial integrity, and a dangerous escalation that threatens security and stability in the region, unquote. I can't add much to this story except to note that Trump had talks going between Syria and Israel and put at least a temporary halt to those talks by attacking Iran, thus damaging America's soft power and America's hard military power simultaneously. An impressive twofer. At least he got the FIFA Peace Award. There's always more to discuss, but that's all we have time for today. You've been listening to Think Wing Radio with Mike Koenig from KPFT Houston 90.1 HD2, Galveston 89.5 HD2, Livingston Goodrich 89.9 HD2, and Huntsville 91.9 HD2. We are Houston's community radio. I hope you've enjoyed the show and found it interesting, and I look forward to sharing this time with you again next week. Y'all take care.

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0: We now bring you a tribute held August 28th for Pat Lehan and the Las Vegas Peace and Justice Center. After almost 30 years as an activist in Las Vegas, Pat is moving back to her hometown of Philadelphia. While our listeners may not know of all the issues in Las Vegas, you can learn from all the stories of how she patiently organized on so many community concerns.
2: I'm Kathy Sweetland. I've known Pat since about 1997, I believe, and we're all just so grateful that you came out to celebrate the Peace and Justice Center. And Pat, I know everybody probably has a little story. I remember my first time of really getting to know Pat was dancing in a home, and I think the lights were out, and it was just wild, fun dancing. And so I knew I wanted to get to know this person, and we certainly did. We went on to create AHIMSA, which was a permaculture group, and I don't know, is Rolf in here? And Vicky, and oh my gosh, yeah, these are really old timers with Pat. And we would pick a project and go to someone's house and work really hard, Bobby, and we would each get to do something in our homes, and it was all related to permaculture. So it was very intentional and very beautiful. Well, anyway, it's been quite a journey, and I must say that Pat has given so much to this community, and I know she would say that this community has given so much to her also. It's really been a beautiful reciprocal relationship. And it's, you know, very, very long, the list of what Pat has done. And I hope a lot of that comes up today, because it's really pretty amazing. The issues that were brought on by the Las Vegas Peace and Justice. And I'm pretty sure just about every one of them was a successful win. And so it's been a really learning and growing experience to really understand the activism and everything that happened. And in our little town of Las Vegas, you know, we're so fortunate to have had all that here. I also want to bring in the fact that Pat has been quite an animal advocate. She's had, and she is, she's very animalistic. And she has had incredible dogs that have taken her through this journey also. And amazing relationship with birds. She's a true citizen scientist, and so many have really had a great wealth of knowledge from her vision and her acuity and just finding these incredible birds. And I'll never forget, she sends me these videos of insects, these little ant lions. And she said, "Look closely, you can see the poop going through their bodies." We're watching
3: slideshows of the birds. They are.
2: Pat has documented almost all of her life here, and I look forward to the documentary someday that really shows everything that has happened. We were very blessed to have a radio show every Saturday morning on KFUN that really brought in a lot about the world, good and bad, and I felt very fortunate to be a small part of that, and I know that, I think you all know that Pat is moving to Philadelphia, her hometown, where she grew up, and she'll be very near her brothers, one in Pennsylvania, one in Massachusetts, a niece in Maryland, a nephew in Massachusetts, so she's going back home, but this home will always be in her heart. And I just wanted to mention a couple of things that I was pretty involved with, like with the Forest Department, when the U.S. Forest Department thought that they would use herbicides in the Rio Gallinas watershed to take down the weeds. And we're like, this is our water. That was a successful win. They wanted to do massive clearing of trees with helicopters, and it would have been a process that would have been very traumatic for everyone in that canyon, people included, and that was another successful win. I mean, the list goes on, and I'm sure you'll all mention, and hopefully Pat will too, the reintegration center for our detention center. It's really important for people who come out of that situation to be able to assimilate back into our community in a good way. And that was another really beautiful thing that happened. She got a moratorium on fracking in San Miguel County so we can breathe a little easier about that happening here. It would be very difficult for that to be a part of our lives because of the Las Vegas Peace and Justice. So anyway, it's an open mic, and we hope you all feel free to come up and share stories, but not yet because
3: we have some pre-programmed stuff we want folks to see first.
2: Okay.
3: And because I have to correct a few things you said.
2: Oh, good. Pat will correct me till the cows come home, and I welcome it. So, okay, thank you.
3: And then Dancing in the Dark, we did. I recommend.
4: So Kathy's someone who is not prone to exaggeration ever, seriously, but she just exaggerated a lot right here. So I'm on my tiptoes. Thank you, Robin. Actually, feels like a good stretch. So I didn't do the moratorium. I think half this room was involved in that and many, many more. And we have officials in the room who were supportive and all of that. And that the thinning that the Forest Service wanted to do, it was industrial commercial logging of the large diameter trees on the banks of the river in the upper watershed. Lowe's, you know, the company that sells the lumber, it was all going to go to them. And it was a very complicated document that they put together, and it looked very professional and reasonable and all of that. And then it took Dr. Kim Kirkpatrick, who was part of our team at Peace and Justice, and we each took a different section of their EIS to look at, their study to justify what they were going to do. And one tiny speck of a mathematical error that the Forest Service made deep in the footnotes, Kim found it. And you know what it was? that if they were to remove those large diameter trees in the upper watershed, it would have quadrupled the erosion in the Guaynas. Now, can you imagine that? So that wasn't anything that was going to spare us if there was a wildfire. It was for pure profit, and it would have been devastating. So when you have different people who come together like that and each has their own role that's really important, I'm not an activist, or I don't like going to meetings, or whatever that is, you still have a role to play. Quick orientation. First, we have easels. And on the easels, it says if you have a feeling or a thought or an interoception, write it down. Whether it's about folks who died in the recent flooding in Nepal and Tibet and China or something local, whatever, I would love to have just little notes jotted down. It would really mean a lot to me to know what you're carrying. And so there's that. Also, we have a very incomplete 2-volume binder of archives of some of the things that the Optic wrote about, some of the other papers published. And in there are some... When we first started at the Peace and Justice Center in 2004, a group of young people formed to be a part of it and called themselves Peace Pals. And one of the first things they did was wrote letters to the editor. And I said, great, that's a way to get your voice out there. So why don't y'all, you know, get together and you can write a letter to the editor. So what they did was they each wrote their own letter, and it was on a totally different topic from the others. And it was the coolest thing, and that's in there. And one of them is Makani Nakasone, who was, I think it says she was age 9 in that letter to the editor. And then Sierra Fernandez, and who else? And they just wrote the most beautiful, like one said, there's mold in my school, and we're smelling it, and the teachers are exposed to it, and we want you to do something about it. Like, it was just that this is how it works, you know? If you provide access and the group a place to meet, they named themselves, there were no adults running it, it was them. Like, these are the kinds of things that we can just help provide, and then all kinds of cool things can happen. They also, the Iraq War was in their faces, and they decided to send care packages to the kids in Iraq, and wrote letters and drew pictures and sent all kinds of stuff to them. And then we were starting to get letters back of thank yous and drawings. And so, you know, it's like, it's pretty simple, really. And it's not just one person. Like, when I had the idea of we need something like this in our community, it took me walking into Samia and saying, something just happened. I got this nudge. And everybody jumped on. Jane was right there and said, we'll totally support you. We'll provide you with food. We'll... So from the first second, it was a group effort from the very first moment. And I mean, I can name so many people in here who were involved in projects that were so meaningful. I don't want to even start because there's so many. But you'll see some of these people's names in those archives. And also, there's some people who run their own groups and do really cool stuff, and I'm going to forget a lot of them, but I just want to mention culturalenergy.org. Robin Collier is here audio recording this. He has a website. Lanel has been hacking him, so it's difficult to download the shows, but there's a trick you can do. And then so many activists, so many important topics, people from all over the place. He has quite an archive, and they just celebrated their 10th anniversary of giving a microphone to progressive issues and activists. Thank you, Robin. And then McLeod's at Story Ranch have done absolutely incredible things out there with their own thing, in addition to significant contributions to P&J. Kay Matthews is with La Jicarita News, and if you're not subscribed, I highly recommend it. It's an awesome free newsletter that you would get in your email. And she's written a number of books, and her latest book is so good. And in fact, we're going to try and sell some copies here. Where is it, Kay?
5: Out where?
4: You're a writer. Give us more detail.
5: It's on the tape where Pat's little doodads are that she wants you to take.
4: Oh, don't take the books, though. Buy them. And Wally and Dwinell, from the very, very beginning, Wally designed our logo back in 2004, and a lot of other things, our brochure and all kinds of stuff. And there's too many. And Christino and Mary Lou, Griego, you know, I'm a white girl that wasn't born here. I didn't know this place. They helped me get to know this place. And they carry a history that if you ever get a chance to talk with them, and if you haven't yet interviewed them, there they are. Absolutely beautiful people who have done enormous things for many, many years. They're well known, just even historically. And then Noyola Archibek and the San Miguel County Federation of Democratic Women, they kick ass. They do political organizing the correct way, right? They don't antagonize. They're just out there being visible, getting people registered to vote, showing up at all the parades and rallies with their huge banner. They meet in this place once a month. Meredith is a part of that. Meredith says she's the new president. We have United World College students who have already not only made a difference in this community, but got a difference made to them from this community. Things shifted for them because they were so open to keep coming in every week with me. Cedar has a massage business. I don't remember what it's called. Crystalline Healing, and it's in Randy's. In the shop with Randy. Where's Randy? Oh, yeah, so Randy has been giving me free physical therapy every week for years. I really likely wouldn't be standing if he hadn't been doing that for me. And Samia has been providing me with groceries and discounts since 2004. And I know I'm forgetting a lot of people. We have our city councilor, Barbara Perea Casey, who you need a friendly person, and that's something I recommend if you are going to try and make change in the community on that level. First, just get to know the county commissioners and the city. Just get to know them and be nice to them and talk with them. And then when you need them for something or they need you for something, you already know each other. And they know your integrity, and so they're more willing to listen, all of that. And Barbara helped us with a number of things when we'd be like, we have a resolution that we want to pass. You know, and it was maybe controversial. It was a lot of things. We got a dark skies ordinance. I better not start listing, but there's so many things that we were able to do because of them being willing to have a bridge with us as activists. And I know I'm forgetting, and I'm glad Jane retired so Makani could take over and transform Samia into something even more beautiful. Like, I thought Jane was like, that was the best one could do, and Makani's taking it all up another notch. I'm so sorry. This is awful. This is my boss at the United World College. This is Tyler. He's the reason the school isn't going to let me go. So when I leave the third week of September, I'll still be working at UWC part-time. I'm still going to be on the health council for the county. I'm still going to be on different boards and commissions here and statewide. We have environmental justice groups that I'm a part of. So it's pretty amazing. So I'll still be connected. I'll still have the same email and phone, all of that. I didn't want to take this much time, but I wanted to point some things out. And Bruce Berlin also has a newsletter. Not a newsletter. He sends out an email with really profound thoughts that relate to current political scenes. Bruce Berlin, you could look him up. Yeah. Renee Roberts, this is so important. You may not know, but Renee is a filmmaker. She's done a number of films, including Rooted Lands, when she heard about Mora trying to ban fracking, drilling. She came and did a movie about it. And again, it's that style of, I'm not here to document like the antagonism or anything. She captured the beauty of the land, the people of Mora, the animals, the ranches. It's the most beautiful film, rootedlands.com.
6: And there's some DVDs here.
4: And there are some DVDs for those of you like me who still do DVDs. But her latest piece is called Thinking Like Water. So if you go to thinkinglikewater.com, has anyone seen it yet? So if you want to know how to help heal the land, with just what's around you, or I don't want to say too much. I want you to go. The trailer is still up, right? Watch the trailer, and you'll be inspired to watch the 5-part series of this documentary. She's an excellent filmmaker, and it's land that we need to be taking care of. So it features Bill Ziedike's work on how to take care of the land, the Zuni Bowls, the One Rock Dams, things like that. So thinkinglikewater.com. We have James here from Highlands University, who is from Kenya. And James has been a good friend for a long time and knows how to pack and load a trailer when someone is... Anyway, he's been... He's the other reason I'm able to stand right now, because he's doing a lot of heavy lifting for me. And Alex has been taking care of all the fragiles, the things that no one else knows how to wrap so they don't break. And I'm forgetting a lot of people. Jill Baker. Oh, my God. Jill Baker, I met before I got here. I shouldn't be doing... Is this too long? Shorter. A little more. Okay? Yeah? Well, I was teaching in Minnesota, and I was in the School of Social Work, and they had the annual... Society for Spirituality and Social Work Conference, and it was in Kansas that year. I was like, all right, I'll go. And I go to Kansas, and there's this introvert sitting at a table by herself, and I don't know, managed to go over there, managed to learn about Las Vegas. There was also another rep from Vegas there, Lydia Hernandez. And so from both of them, I learned about Vegas. And then months later, maybe even a year later, my roommates are like, we got to get somewhere sunny. We got to get out of Minnesota. Drive us to New Mexico. We randomly end up here, and I get lost. I didn't know the plaza was a loop. I kept going onto the west side. I was so drawn to the west side. And they're like, no, you're supposed to do the loop. So I just kept going, and finally I'm like, okay, fine. And I stop on Chavez Street, which is one of the narrowest streets in the community. And I did, as I was doing my 20-point turn to head back to that loop, this lady tootles by in a little blue car, and I look, and I'm like, that's the lady. That's the lady I met in Kansas. And they're like, follow her. I'm like, I'm not going to follow her, but I did. And she saw the front license plate, which said Minnesota, and she pulled over at the loop where I should have been going. She pulled over, and I got out, and she was so nice, and she said, you can stay at my house while you're here. So that night, she tells me she works at the School of Social Work at Highlands, and I should go meet her dean the next day. And I go and meet the dean, and then he's like, I'm like best friends with your dean in your School of Social Work where you're teaching in Minnesota. And then the next day, I was offered a job at Highlands. So I was like, I'm just here to bring my roommates on vacation. So that's how I ended up here. And it's almost 30 years. So, and then because of the peace and justice work, the United World College had heard about it and said, can we blend together and do things together? Can you come to campus every week, and can we come into town? And that was 21 years ago. So I've been with them all that time, and I'm really grateful that they knew peace and justice was important. Are there other people? I really don't be shy. Vicky has been not only part of the Ahimsa culture, but she was my neighbor in Sapio. The house I was living in there did burn down in the fire. We weren't neighbors anymore, but she's since moved, so it's amazing to see her here. And she taught me a lot about herbs and natural healing, and also was a part of Ahimsa, where you learn how to live with the land and not bring in anything from Lowe's or Home Depot, that you can live in harmony with the earth and not assault it. So Edith, yeah, if she ever wears her orange shirt, ask her to dance, and it's handmade in Vietnam. Dwinelle and Wally, I got Dwinelle, we've known each other since 2004 or whatever, but she also helped Persine when she was having a harder time getting around the house. And so we'd go over and she'd be like, this needs to be changed, or these rugs are gonna cause her to trip, or super helpful with our friend Christine. So, and a lot of other stuff too. And Dave is like, going to his place out there, the fancy place. And anyway, it's been wonderful to know Dave and his horses. And he's been good to the Peace and Justice Center, like donating money, and as has Randy and some others. And I have to stop. Rolf, did I mention Rolf was in our? I didn't mention Rolf. Rolf lives near the United World College and was in our AHIMSA group too. Was all part of that way back in the very beginning, as was Bobby. And okay, this is really something I'm gonna heart. Yeah, no questions. Oh no. And Cindy goes with John in that it's Story Ranch, and we're all Tauruses like Kathy and Meredith. Yeah, we. Yeah.
7: John and I, and you all have the same birthday.
4: Oh, that's right. All three of us. Okay.
7: So where are you going and why?
4: Say again?
7: Where are you going and why?
4: Oh, so that's another very interesting thing. I've been here almost 30 years, thought I was going to die here. I wanted to. And then a few months back, my friend Naomi, who was born in Pennsylvania, I was born in Philadelphia specifically, she said, hey, Broadus and I are buying an apartment building. Do you want to move back home and have one of the apartments? And I was shocked by a spark that I felt in my upper core. And I was like, what? Why did that feel so lit up when she said that? Because I never had that thought cross my mind. So I thought, just pay attention to it. So over the weeks and months, I was like, wow, I think 20% chance I'm going to go. Then it was 30% chance. Then it was, you know, and it just kept going. And then I went to look at the apartment building, and I love that family, Naomi and her family. And so I just said, I got to do it. I'm being called. All my family's back east, even the dead ones. There's even a hole in the ground that's already paid for, that's waiting for me in the family plot at the Catholic cemetery. So it's going to be so much easier on them when it's time for me to go. It'll save them money. It's forcing me to downsize now and give that stuff away on the table, take it.
7: We'll dig you a hole here if you want to stay.
4: Wait, what?
7: We'll dig you a hole here if you want to stay.
4: Yeah, that would be the proper thing to do. Molly, we talked about the play, right? And the other stuff we did? Plays. And one of them was the, it was really important, it was the about unjust incarceration on work she had done in New York City. And so then the Peace and Justice Center really teamed up with Molly on a lot of really good projects. And then at one point her husband got cancer, but said, no, he doesn't have cancer. And Molly says, no, he doesn't have cancer, but I knew he had cancer, but I wasn't allowed to tell anybody. And I'm the one who had to drive him to his appointments in Albuquerque all the time, so Keith wasn't allowed to know that I knew. So we'd talk about his bad back or his whatever for so long. It was really hard to do that, but it was cool to get to know him. And then he died of cancer, and then I felt freed up to be able to admit it. So we have a long history. Yeah, so there's a thing here now. I want you to see some videos that people sent. Hi. Hi. They're brief. Each one is like barely a minute long, if that, and there's only like six or seven of them. And I haven't even seen most of them. But my family wanted, anyway. Okay.
8: Hi, Pat and friends. I'm so sorry to miss the great ongoing party and celebration of the Las Vegas Peace and Justice Center and all the great work that you've done, Pat.
4: Naomi.
8: We have to Philadelphia. And we said everybody need for our all help getting us out here. I'm happy to exist to you in Philly. And here is also excited. And we're just humbled and amazed by all the work you've done in New Mexico and nationally to help with voting access and environmental issues and hunger and so many things. We love
4: you,
8: Pat. Take care.
4: So she's the one
9: who... Hi,
4: that's her kids.
9: I miss you. We're in Philly. We're excited for you to get here.
4: Pause that.
10: We can hardly wait to see you.
4: That's my landlord, Broadus, that handsome young man. I've known him since 6 years old. I never thought he was going to be my landlord. Okay, go ahead. Sorry.
9: We miss you. We're in Philly. We're excited.

0: She's going back to her roots, to her hometown where she was born. That's pretty special. And although she'll still be a good 5-hour drive away from us here in Massachusetts, it's a lot closer than New Mexico. And it will make getting together for a special occasion so much easier. I know you all miss her there, but I want to thank you for taking good care of her all these years and for welcoming her into your community. I'm sure she will stay in close touch with you all. Bye for now.
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2: Hello from Pennsylvania, and happy Friday. I hope you're having fun at the spot. I'm Johnny, Patty's little brother, and yes, we always called her Patty growing up. I know today is about celebrating the Peace and Justice Center and all the great work everyone did. It's also about gathering to say thank you to Patty as she moves back east to Philly. But we, her family, want to thank you for making these past 30 years in New Mexico amazing for her. The way your community welcomes everyone and takes care of each other is the light we need right now more than ever. Yes, we're very proud of everything Patty's done, but she always tells us it's a group effort. And you're the group, so keep making a difference wherever you go in this world.
3: Hi everyone, I know it's been a very long time since I've been to New Mexico. So if you don't know me, I am Patty's niece, Sam. I wanted to send this little video just to state that I know that it's going to be really sad that she's leaving town and moving to Philly, but I just want to say that it's so exciting that she's going to be just a 3-hour drive away from me in DC, and that can spend holidays together, and that she's just going to be so close to family, and so we're really excited for her to come to the East Coast.
4: Hi everyone, I just wanted to say thank you for celebrating Patty and her time in New Mexico, and I want to say thank you for letting her leave and come closer to family. We're all very excited that she's going to be closer to family, and I miss you all, and I love you all. And until we see each other again, many loves and peace.
5: I'm Billy, sending love from here. You've always been a really incredible mentor for me, and an inspiration seeing the way that you serve your community and continue to find creative ways to be an activist and find solutions. And that's definitely shaped how I see the world at the time. Just remembering the internship I did with you, it's super awesome. And yeah, you've been super important in my life, and I'm so excited for your next chapter. I'm doing lots of community engagement at school, so thank you for planting that seed in me. Wishing you the best, and I love you so much.
6: That was Ada. That was Ada Swinton Knobs, Naomi's middle child, who's going to graduate from the UWC in Eswatini in November. So thanks for that indulgence. I hadn't, anyways, thank you. So what do we do next? I know there were some people who asked to have a little time, so we're open for that. And just a reminder, those easels, if you have anything you want to jot down about heart stuff, feeling stuff, situation in the world is rough, if you want to vent, you can do that. That's what I would be preferring. And then remember, the archives are there, and Kay's books and Renee's films, so thank you. And if I forgot something about you, I'm sorry.
7: Since nobody else is standing up, I figured I better get up here and say it. The hole that you will leave in this community is huge. We have been so fortunate to have such a strong powerhouse on our side.

0: side for all the different issues that have come up over all these years. Somebody who's been so compassionate and intelligent and active, and through all her health issues, she has been an exemplary example of just moving forward and continuing with the work. I think Las Vegas will miss you more than every day we will miss you more and more. But all those Christmases that you spend on Zoom and holidays with your family, now you'll be having to do Zoom with us here. So I want to say two things. One is that I really never liked speaking in front of crowds and stuff like that. I was just petrified. And Pat made me go to all these meetings, government meetings, statewide meetings, meetings for the hospital, and compelled me to always speak up, even when I was terrified of speaking. And she has taught me. She's actually shown me my voice. And I will forever, we can all grow, no matter what our age. And then another thing is that we did, one of the funnest things that we did do together was in, I think it was the 4th of July parade.
1: Oh, yes.
0: We did a float. We decided to do a float. And it was Celebrate Diversity. And we had 100 school children and with their parents marching with different signs of things that were important to them.
1: 100 kids and 100 adults.
0: Okay, so 100 kids. And our march was that it started off with a Native American woman, I can't remember her name, in full beautiful garb. And she had her music and she marched in front. And I had just trained one of my horses that was a paint horse. And he followed her in the parade. And then we had all these children behind us with a huge sign that said Celebrate Diversity. And these are just one of the many things that she's inspired us to do. So in a way, she's helped us with Peace Pals and many different things. She's helped all of us, the McLeods, all of us, the Kathy Sveedlin. She's helped us raise our children to be better humans in this world. And again, she is the mother of our community in a way. So Pat, we love you more than you know, and we will miss you more than you know. So.
2: Hello, good evening. I met Pat for the first time 2 weeks ago, and I've been trying to track her down on email to take her out to lunch before this chapter comes to a close. And I just wanted to come up. I don't really know anybody in the room, actually, but I think the message to share is that, like, it's a circle. New people come here to continue the work. And I just moved here with my family, my wife and my daughter, and we're starting a new life here. And the work we're doing is trying to connect students to the community. And with Tyler's help and Jamie and Will in the back and all of the educators that are passionate about community and issues, many of whom are transplants here, right? That weren't born and raised here necessarily, but are inspired by the work being done in community by folks like Pat. And to know that it's that kind of inspiration and that passion that really feeds the young people that we're trying to work with and get them connected. So I just wanted to express my gratitude. I know others from the school will likely have words as well, but for somebody who just showed up, you know, about a month ago, it just feels so cool. I feel so honored to be a part of it all. So thank you for welcoming us in and for allowing, you know, for creating an environment that inspires so many young people and myself included. Thank you, Pat.
1: Tyler arranged for a lunch at the Skillet so we could get to know each other.
3: Hey, y'all, I'm Tyler. I got here 2 years ago. I got hired at UWC as the community engagement manager, as a person who had visited Las Vegas like twice, you know? So it was really important to have a connection to show me around, to introduce me to a lot of you in this room and more, right? And to take me all over town and help me establish the relationships that we needed to get this thing going. And that's exactly what Pat did. Without Pat and Naomi in those first couple of weeks, I don't know what our work would look like at UWC, right? I could probably have made those relationships eventually, but this was the catalyst that got it all started. And not just that, but has become a great friend and just someone that I'll miss very dearly. And having her presence at UWC and her presence with the Youth Allies group, especially the kids, come away with like a true love for Pat Lahan. And you can confirm if that's right or not, but I know these kids come away with a true love for this community that is really bred by Pat and all the activities that she brings them to all year long, and just that relationship that she builds with everybody, right? With being able to name everybody in this room and exactly the types of projects that you've worked on. And when we forget the name, she remembers them. That's just who Pat is, right? And so I just want to thank you for being that for me, and I know you've been that for so many other people in this room, and I don't know that our students would have the experience that they've had if it wasn't for you, not just Youth Allies, but across the board. So we're going to miss you. I'm so thankful that you're going to stay with us and help me try to run Youth Allies with giant shoes to fill this year, and we'll see how it goes without you, but I know you'll still be there in spirit and be helping us set all this stuff up. And so I just wanted to say I'm so grateful for you, and I'm going to miss you, but I know you know, it's not the end of your connection to this space either. So yeah, we'll be here to welcome you whenever you need us, right? So thank you, Pat. I appreciate it.
4: Good afternoon. My name is Cristina Grego, and I'm a newcomer to New Mexico also. My family in New Mexico predates Plymouth Rock by 12, 13 years. We were a founding family from Santa Fe. Not all of us were Spanish. I'm Griego, which means Greek in Spanish. I say that because the diversity thing, we implemented a little bit of diversity, as rocky as it was, with our brothers, our Native brothers. We integrated with the folks that came in on the Santa Fe Trail that was incidentally discovered by Mexico out of San Miguel del Vado, but a young man by the name of Vidal. He went to Missouri, Kansas, from San Miguel del Vado, right here in New Mexico, our little community. And William Becknell followed him back, and he is considered the father of... I say this because Pat is one of the friends that we were able to hug, the animal lover that she is. She called up one time, and she said, "Chris, there's a rattlesnake over here." And I said, "Pat, we don't have rattlesnakes in our valley." She says, "Get over here." It was a rattlesnake, the only one that I've ever encountered. Wanted to thank Pat for the work, the folks that did the work in the Guaynas Canyon. Again, we've been here for a while. 1969, a couple of friends and I were fishing in the Guaynas. There was been a lot of heavy equipment at the end of Guaynas Canyon, where the road ended. And they were unloading these boxes. At the time, there was a lot of talk of a road being implemented between Las Vegas and Pecos over the Guaynas. Did anybody know about that? Huh? Do you remember that? Yeah. So we were fishing, and we saw this stuff. And anyway, word got back that it was dynamite. And there's a lot of controversy, and folks were very upset about it. Incidentally, the dynamite disappeared. And one of the reasons that that the passage between Las Vegas and Pecos was that the guaynos was the dynamite was going to be used to stop the road rather than to create the road. And that's just a little bit of historical note that maybe Pat doesn't know about. But it was a Chicano group from Highlands University that had veterans that had demolition history and were more than willing to stop that endeavor. And through the government process, it was stopped. So Pat and your friends, the miles that you put in, I think we put in our card there, you'll be missed. But my community is going to be a little bit ignorant, because when things need to be done, my community is going to be saying, where's Pat? Thank you for all you've done for us.
5: When we opened our doors in 2004 and we said the community, we're going to take 3 months, you tell us what you want us to work on as long as it's in the category of social, environmental, and economic justice, one of the first people to show up was Steve Flores, and he said things are really bad at our privatized jail. And it was a simple thing of first doing research, and we learned that the warden at our county jail at the time, his name was Chuck Ayla, and he had just helped run the Abu Ghraib prison in Afghanistan, which is some of the most brutal torture ever done. And it was then Lorenzo Flores. These are all colleagues of theirs, friends, longtime, same circle of folks who really helped me. Lorenzo said, you know, in the 70s, PNM built a jet engine in our neighborhood. And it's a black start generator to give energy to Arizona and California, not for us. And every time it ran, it soot and sound and horrible things happened to those people on that part of the West Side. And it took their familia of those folks who I knew nothing at the time to be able to take on the wealthiest private corporation in the state and shut them down. They were forced to remove that. But the most important part of the story is that those names I just mentioned started in the 70s. They laid down in the grass with their shotguns when PNM showed up to build the darn thing. So these are folks who have been working on it for a really long time, and then it took me later in our nerdy research interests and other things like that to bring all of that together to finally have a win for that community. So it's really important, the contributions you and your brothers and sisters have made to P&J and to the community. Thanks.
6: Hi, I'm John McLeod, and I concur with Jane. What a hole you are leaving in this community. But I thought about it, it's like it's at least half full with all that you've done and laid the foundation for what's to come. Y'all know we're going to be facing some really hard stuff coming up, and everything from the forest being attacked, the mining companies coming in, the climate. Nepal is just a classic example of one part of the world that's being impacted right now. And Pat's work in this community has been so important to give people the understanding of how organizing, and how many times have we heard community tonight? 100 times? Because that's the core of your work, is community, and it's the core of how we're going to get forward progress in this place. So just deepest respect for you, Pat, and sadness that you're leaving, because we all turn to you so many times, and you're always there. So luckily we get to Zoom. So, but really, thank you for all the foundational work you've done in this community, because we can continue on with that work because of you.
1: Thank you.
6: It's true.
1: My phone and email will all be the same. Thank you, John. is that I was wondering if the students could get up here, the Youth Allies group, and just say a few things about what you appreciate about this community, because we have together even deepened the bond even more with this town because of the adventures we've gone on with so many of you in this town. Would you be willing to do that?
7: Yeah. We're praying for it.
8: Hi guys, we're from the United World College, and my name is Charlene, I'm from Taiwan. I'm still learning English, so I wish everyone can try to understand my English. So I prepare like a small, like really small speech about it, like just, and like I can't, like I'm from Taiwan, it's like a really small island in Asia, and I came to UWC like a year ago, and this is like our second year here, and I almost failed to make my way back here, but I'm really glad that Pat wrote me a letter and support me, and successfully I'm back here, because I genuinely, like, I love this town so much. Like, I really appreciate, like, this place, and I'm really happy that I joined Youth Allies with Pat. Like, I think she's, like, the person that I'm super lucky that I can met, and I think like her existence will actually like change my life, because she's really like my life mentor. Like we join, like I feel like when we're filling up the form that there's like so many activities that we can join like in the school, and I saw Youth Allies. I don't even know what that is, but I just know we go into the town. We have so many different activities to do every single weekend. I don't like to like. I'm like the kind of person that I really like to do different stuff and get to know the community better. And I get to know Pat, and then she brings us to the town and get to know people. Like, I remember so many times that we went to, like, some small shop in the town. Like, there's a place that we have breakfast together. Do you remember? Like,
7: Olivia's?
8: Yeah, Olivia's. Like, we have breakfast here. That's actually, like, one of the best like breakfast I have ever had, because it's really good. I really like the burritos and the eggs. I think it's really good. And we had like a really deep conversation with Olivia there, and then we talk about like the town, and like I feel like Pat not only like tell us about like the good part, like showing us the good part of community, but also like some problem that we're facing under like this really big, like this really big countries, and like she told us a lot of stuff, and I feel like she tried to make, like, she tried to, wait, I'm really scared right now, she taught us a lot, like, she let us get to know people, she told us, like, the good side and also the bad side, and then I think all of us, like, we reflect a lot from the problem, and we try to, like, make ourselves, like, like, I'm really happy that I can get to know the community. Like, I can never imagine that I actually, like, when I was 18, I was in a town in New Mexico, Las Vegas, and I get to know the people here. I live here, like, in some way, in the boarding school. But, like, I'm really happy that I get to know a lot of people in the town. Like, I really can feel, like, the passion. Like, I feel like, because I'm from a city, and we don't really have the concept of community, and I really deeply feel the community and the love that everyone wants to make the community better, and I really appreciate this, like, this concept, and I wish I can carry this on in my life and also make this town better. Yeah.
1: Up and say some things they learned about the community and how amazing you all are. So on the Olivia story,
7: yeah,
1: we had 15 of us order full breakfast, beverages, and everything. So now say something about the community. What happened at the end of our breakfast?
8: The end of breakfast, she paid for all of us. Like, I feel like there's a really important concept about like to receive and to give. And I feel like I only have 1 year left here, and I wish, like, if there's anything that we can do, like, please tell, like, Tyler or tell us. And I think, like, the students in UWC, like, we're really happy to, like, we will do everything for the, like, everything that can help to make the community better, because we really want to be a part of it, even if it's just, like, a short period of time. Yeah, and we're also joining that next year, too. And we also really appreciate, like, we go to, like, a lot of different, like, we went to the police station and, like, the state the state police, like we talk to them and they like give us a tour inside. And I think that's like the, I wish that's like the only time that I would go into the prison. I think I wish. Yeah, and I'm really happy that we have this chance to go inside and look into this town. And I'm really impressed by like the program that after, like, what's that called? Like the detention center? Like, yeah, wait. Yeah, the rehabilitation. I think that's like a really impressive thing that I learned about. Like Pat always drive us from our, like after our, like after every Wednesday, she always drive us back to the school. There's always so many interesting stories that she told us. And I feel like every story and all the experience that I had here is like the thing that we really appreciate about this town. And we really try to contribute and make this town better. Yeah. Thank you.
9: Thank you for helping us clean the springs.
1: Yeah, for that too, right? And they washed the fire trucks at the fire station.
10: Oh,
1: yeah.
9: Where are you all from?
11: I think you guys should visit the high schools here and the university.
1: We are.
11: Okay,
1: maybe
11: that's what
1: we've
11: I think.
1: Playing like ping pong and other stuff with the Highland students.
11: Right.
8: Yeah, I think we play soccer with them.
12: Yeah.
8: Like we have the soccer game.
9: Y'all want to just introduce yourself?
8: Yeah, you go
13: through it. My name is Charlie, and I'm from Seattle, Washington, in the U.S. Yeah.
14: My name is Sophia. I'm from Norway and Iran.
15: My name is Samuele, and I'm from Italy.
16: Hi, I'm Sinexi. I'm from the U.S. and Mexico.
17: I'm Arfo from Pakistan.
18: Hi, I'm Masoma from Nigeria and Canada.
19: Hi, I'm Shravani from India.
5: Okay, wait, we're going to do a silly one.
9: Okay.
5: Oh, yeah, so some kind of weird, crazy face. I don't know what yet, but just something crazy. Ready?
15: No, really.
5: Ready? Ready? Come on, ready?
20: I think we should do something tough.
5: Oh, tough. Yeah,
20: like,
5: something.
20: No face.
5: No, something
20: we
5: tough.
20: We should do something, like, very interesting.
5: It's so Charlene.
15: Yeah.
20: I think, like
5: Carol.
20: Like
5: carry
20: Pat.
5: We carry Pat. No, we don't do that. Okay, silly face. And
20: okay.
5: Silly or tough, your choice.
20: Come on, you can do it. Silly or tough.
9: You have your choice.
5: All right.
15: 1, 2, 3,
5: go. Gotcha. Thank you.
8: Thank you, Pat. Like, I want to say thank you, Pat, and thank you, guys. Thank you all.
1: By the way, that multi-grid, yeah, it's from Metro, she's an authentic Mexican citizen. Kay, this is Kay, La
21: Hija Regional News, sign up for her newsletter, you won't regret it. I just want to represent the other side of the mountain, and Pat doesn't just exist on your side of the mountain, she also has an influence on my side of the mountain. I'm talking about, I live in El Valle, and Robin has the radio station in Taos. And so we work with Pat a lot. We've worked with her over the years on, I cover a lot of what's going on all across El Norte in La Jicarita. So, of course, we cover a lot of the issues over on your side of the mountain. So we, I don't remember, do you remember how we met?
1: Was it at a hearing against someone of
21: Maybe she contacted through the paper. I don't know. I don't remember. Remember? Okay. Anyway, it doesn't matter. The one that sticks in my mind the most and really impacted you guys over here was the whole oil and gas brouhaha, and both in Mora and San Miguel County. And Pat was on it and worked with a whole group of people. It was very, I won't go into all the details. It was divisive, but the main thing was trying to establish some rules in the counties that could regulate, hopefully, but at least regulate oil and gas development in the communities. And so we were at that for a really long time, but both Mora and both San Miguel counties were successful in establishing zoning ordinances that protected against oil and gas development in the more sensitive areas of the county. So that was a biggie, but there were many other things, and Pat and Robin and I usually have a little go-around keeping up with everything that's going on, and I do my best to try and cover the issues over here as well as on the other side of the Rio Grande and my valley, everywhere, just environmental and social justice issues. So,
10: you are listening to a tribute held August 28th for Pat Lehan and the Las Vegas Peace and Justice Center. 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
21: Look me up, La Jicarita. Just Google it or ask AI or whatever. Yeah.
1: And our articles are good, they're succinct, and you will learn about what's going on over there and help us get ready for them, what they're going to do here or whatever. But the what she covers is the news you want to read, and it is succinct. So, and she takes submissions if you ever want to get the word out.
21: And I don't, you know, I'm a little concerned about Pat leaving. I'm losing a connection over here. So I see Emily, and I have a connection with her, but I'd like to, you know, to keep it up. There's a few other people who keep me, you know, with what's going on. But if you do have stuff that you want me to cover, just let me know. Contact La Jicarita. All right. Thanks, Pat.
12: Well, I just wanted to put in a plug for her radio show. I'm talking about her 2 hours every Saturday. A lot of people discount the radio. They think everything's on the internet, you know, the radio doesn't matter. This is not true. The majority of people in the United States get their information from the radio. Some of it's bad information from people like Rush Limbaugh or something, but 80% of the United States regularly listens at least once a week to radio. 60% get most of their news. And Pat, every weekend, brought all the community on the radio and let them speak about what their issues were, from young people to everybody. And that is so important, to keep that communication going. And that's what we do at Cultural Energy. We bring people on the air that have never been on the internet. Anybody can speak on the radio. And I hope that KFUN would consider restarting a radio show. I know Pat's not doing it, but radio is still extremely important, and Pat made excellent use of it. We came over numerous times to be interviewed about issues over in Taos. She would come over to Taos. We would interview her. And as Kay said, you know, it was a very good way to communicate about these issues. And we're trying to get on Pickery's Mountain, where we'll reach almost 500,000 people, as well as Channel 18. So if we do that, and it's probably a year away, I hope that people from Las Vegas will come on our shows and tell the story to all of northern New Mexico. One of our dreams is to get all the small communities in New Mexico, from Abiquiu to Mora to, you know, these little towns have to face all these issues. And without something like radio to connect them, they fight these battles all by themselves. And that's not necessary. We can make coalitions between all the small towns in New Mexico, which is really what New Mexico is all about. KNME, for example, the largest public TV station in the state, only does 2 hours of local programming about New Mexico. It's insanity. They have a multi-million dollar budget. Why aren't there more stories from rural New Mexico? New Mexico is mostly rural. Why does Albuquerque and Santa Fe have to dominate the news cycle? Unless there's someone murdered, you know, or something like that. So I hope everyone in this room looks at radio and public TV. We'll have Channel 18 TV, almost as powerful as the radio, as a way to get your message out. When you're fighting a struggle, reach out through public radio and public TV. It's so important. I grew up with Pacifica from when I was 10 years old. Public radio, and particularly progressive networks like the Pacifica Network are so important. And I just want to put in a plug for what she did on her show. She covered so many issues and let so many people speak their mind and let young people express themselves. I started out when I was 10 years old in my community in California, publishing a newspaper with all the kids in the community. You know, young people, when they can express themselves in print and on radio and on TV, they are so empowered. And that's so important. And Pat brought young people as young as six-year-olds onto her radio show. That's amazing. Thank you, Pat.
0: My name is Nikki Sebastian. I'm not speaking for myself so much as a conduit for probably close to hundreds of people whom Pat doesn't necessarily know, but she touched. I worked for putting everything together 30 some odd years in home health all over the whole Northeast Quadrant, and repeatedly, when I would be talking with my clients about their interests and what they wanted to try to accomplish, somebody would mention this lady that I heard on the radio. And I just wanted Pat to know your reach went a lot farther than the immediate feedback that you get.
1: And then we get a number of right-wing Republicans who I run into in town, and they say, I can't stand you and your topics, but I can't not listen to your show. So maybe if you do it right, you can all come together.
11: I don't know.
1: So dump down some more food in there. So do that.
5: And if there's someone in the room you don't know, maybe get to know that, or just say hi. Or what was that website, Kay, or whatever. Let's just do that. And then also, I'd love to have some just little thoughts shared about what's in your heart or your soul about things that are going on. So would really appreciate it. Is there someone? What? Richard and Sophia? Oh, wow. Come in here. Los Jardines Institute. I'm really sorry, but we got to make space for Los Jardines Institute. And Wagon Mound and all the wonderful things Sophia and Richard do. These are icons that you need to know. There's badasses Mary Lou and Christino, but maybe even more so. Because they're, well, I was going to say older. Richard Moore, one of the originals. And Sophia, I have your purse. She left it at my house like a week ago. How does a woman go without her purse for a week? So we were just going to wrap up, and the best thing of this whole day would be to end with the two of you, if you'd be willing to come up. You've been too important to this whole state, including my foundation, like a lot of things. The oil and gas issues, feeding people
1: in Wagon Mound. She had to drag me in to be an expert witness for the landfill in Wagon Mound when they started to wanted to take toxic waste. I've never been an expert witness before.
2: Well, that, you know, that's why we were here, because I talk pretty loud anyway.
1: But just, yeah.
22: Well, this is a wonderful crowd that came to really celebrate your work, girlfriend, because we really appreciate the work that Pat and the folks that you brought into our landfill issues in Wagon Mound, right? And they were the experts in terms of gathering information, helping us write stuff, and we really appreciated that. Actually, for 15 years, we held off a special waste permit, landfill permit, right? Because it was a big struggle to get that Northeastern Regional New Mexico landfill opened up. And basically, it was all a bunch of folks pretending to be lawyers, and we actually got into the Court of Appeals, but it was the work that Pat and her crew helped us doctor I'm forgetting his name right now. He's a biologist. Bob, yeah, Dr. Bob did a lot of work for us, so we really appreciate that. So for 15 years, we fought off that special waste permit, and it was unfortunately under the Susana administration that they got their special waste permit. Yeah, and she's no relation to me, so be real clear about that. Sofia Martinez, no relation to Susana Martinez.
1: It's Susan, by the way.
22: Oh, she changed. Oh, okay. I don't doubt that. I don't remember that. But anyway, we do want to thank the people that helped us out in that. And there's a lot of work still that we're doing in rural New Mexico, right? A lot of I don't think enough funding by our legislature is put into rural areas. So we have issues with health care, mental health. Just even here in Las Vegas, right? I think Highlands is suffering quite a bit. And so, you know, I think we all need to activate for more money to come from the legislature to Las Vegas, right? But I thank Pat and most all of you that are here. I know you've participated in a lot of work with the Las Vegas Peace and Justice Center, so we honor the work that you all do with youth. Celestina and Mary Lou, I don't know all the rest of you, the United World College. We've hosted a few students from at Los Jardines Institute, more specifically Anas Amobar, who's a Palestinian student, right? So we know that you all support the Palestinian people, so thank you for that.
1: Highlands is here too, Highlands students.
3: I want to apologize just a little bit for being late this evening. You know, we run a farm in Albuquerque, Los Jardines. Sofia mentioned Los Jardines Institute, and it's hard to get out of town anyway. You know what I'm saying? And a lot of you all, okay now, because we've been interacting with the North for many, many, many years. We know you don't like to come to Albuquerque. If you do, you come, you do shopping and do all of that, the massness, the buildings, cement, all those kind of things. So we were trying really hard to make sure that we got here to also participate and celebrate Pat, I mean, to be quite honest. My name is Richard Moore. I'm the co-coordinator with Sofia of Los Jardines Institute, the Gardens Institute in Albuquerque. But I just wanted to touch on a couple of things, just because don't not hold you up from whatever. Just a couple, we've been, I was in a youth organization in the 1960s. For many of us, we come out of the Chicano and Chicana movement, and we're really proud of that fact. And so I say that because the connections between the North and our South and the South and Central New Mexico and our Native Indigenous sisters and brothers, our Chicanas and Chicanos and other folk, in terms of building an intergenerational, multinational organization has been one of our primary pieces throughout this period of time. So I don't know if you all remember this, but I was thinking about it when we were driving up that PNM facility that was here. Many, many years back, PNM had a pretty massive, when we were coming down the road, Sophia, right off to the left-hand side there, PNM had a pretty massive facility. And some of the folk up here actually really invited us up to see and to tour the facility and this kind of thing. You know? And so we've always been working on a lot of environmental and economic justice issues. That's been part of the interconnectedness between climate change, global warming, environmental justice, economic justice, and health and education, and all the rest of those pieces that go together. That particular facility actually was servicing not New Mexico in terms of PNM. It was servicing primarily California, the state of California. And what would happen is that when California ran short on energy or whatever, then this one would kick in to help California out. And I'm telling you, the sound, if you come in at the airport or you fly on a jet plane when you're getting ready to land, and we say in our language, they put it in reverse, you know, to slow it down as you're coming in. The sound was absolutely incredible. And that facility was located right next to people's homes and so on. No? The other thing I just want to mention, Sophia, Medite, because we were very active and with Medite, and so a lot of our families, and we were asked to come up and to work with our sisters and brothers, with our families, with our elders and with others, to just see what was happening with the situation with Medite. And that's a particle board company that's been closed down, and you all know that. It's been closed down for quite a period of time. But the workers were told, I just have to say this, Pat, the workers were told either you knock it off, you know, because the workers knew that some of the things that they were being told to do were impacting their own families. They were dumping chemicals in the back of that facility and so on. And the folk didn't feel real good about that. And so that went on for a long while. But the workers won that particular that situation. It helped it really clean up the contamination that Medite was doing. So I'm going to keep it short and just say to Pat, Pat, you may be moving to Philadelphia, or you may be moving to the East Coast, but we've already contacted people in Philadelphia to let them know that Pat's coming, and they're waiting to make the contact when you get to Philadelphia, because we do also not only work in the state of New Mexico, we work in the region, we work in the country, and we work and do international work. So, Pat, we love you. We love you. We love you. We know that all the work that you've done and all the work that we've done together, because you always have said to us, like I say to others, we've never done anything by ourselves. I don't have any intentions of doing anything by myself, except we do some thinking. And then one person gets together, two people get together, three get together, and then you build the issues and you decide. So we love you, Pat. We're looking forward to continuing our communications and so on. And you all are absolutely fantastic. Because even anything that Pat's participated in, whether we're young, middle-aged, older, elder, or whatever we are, the only way we're going to bring justice to this country in the state of New Mexico is building truly an intergenerational, multiracial, powerful, community-based movement from the bottom up, and continuing to work against injustice and working to make our communities a better place for us to live, work, play, pray, and go to school. So thank you very much. We're looking forward to continuing to work together, and let's keep on keeping on going, as we say. Thank you very much, and we appreciate you a whole lot.
5: I need to note their credential, just one credential on each of them. There are many. There are so many with Richard and Sophia. You can look them up. They've been in the history books. But so Dr. Martinez, to get her PhD from White Man's Institution, is just I'm just so proud of her. And Richard, Joe Biden appointed him to chair the WEJAC, the White House Environmental Justice Council, to oversee environmental justice projects across the country. And then it took that you-know-what to cancel all that funding that they managed to get for communities all over the country. But they're still working on it despite what happened. So let's take that kind of tenacity and just keep doing our own thing, what you're already doing with your circles of people. Thank you so much for being here. This is crazy.
4: Well, that was really something, and thank you all so much. We have called this gathering by the song Bob Marley sang, One Heart, One Love, Let's Get Together and Be All Right. And I really believe that it's going to be harder without you, but you have laid great foundation here. And you will always be with us, either virtually or in our hearts and in our minds. And so thank you again, everyone, for all your beautiful words and being here and celebrating this beautiful woman, Pat Lehan, and the Las Vegas Peace and Justice Center. So, yes, and if you want some little memorabilia, please donate or just take. Yeah, she doesn't need to pack any more boxes. Oh yeah, the cinnamon bread, it's the best. Yeah.
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6: 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The Kit Carson House and Museum feature on August 22nd, 2026, Conversations at the Carson House and Museum with historian, author, and Taos County Commissioner Bob Romero. The title of his talk, 1776. He spoke at the Kit Carson Museum Courtyard in Taos, New Mexico. Here are opening remarks.
7: My name is Martin Jaggers. I'm president of the board for the Kit Carson House nonprofit. And I'd like to welcome you this evening to our National Historic Landmark here. You're in the courtyard of a National Historic Landmark. So nothing better than hearing a history lecture at a historic site. What we're doing this evening is part of the America 250 celebration. And so we have put together four events funded by Taos County Lodgers Tax. So I need to plug them for their help advertising. And let's explore our history together. I'm going to introduce Bob Romero, who is a ninth-generation New Mexican. He's a former adjunct professor of history and government at UNM Taos. He served as president of the Taos County Historical Society and is author of History of Taos and Roots of Enchantment. Bob is now serving his second term as Taos County Commissioner and is well-known throughout the community. He's also on our board of directors for the Kit Carson House. And so let's all welcome Bob Romero.
13: Good afternoon. Thank you for being here. And I want to thank Martin for the introduction. Again, thank you all for being here. I am going to talk about New Mexico in 1776, and then not just 1776, but I'll go back through the 1700s, because the 1700s, 18th century, is a century in New Mexico history that has been kind of neglected by historians. It wasn't like the two earlier centuries, the 1500s was a big event of Spanish colonization in 1598, and then the Pueblo Revolt happened in 1680. So those are two big historical events of those centuries. But in 1700s, we didn't have one big monumental event. So historians have kind of looked at it as being uneventful and inconsequential, that not much happened. But in reality, quite a bit was happening here. Some of it was good, some not so good, because of a lot of it was just plain out warfare and conflict that was happening between a lot of the groups that had come to New Mexico at that time. And so I want to put the 250-year celebration that the nation is celebrating this year with of the signing of the Declaration of Independence, and kind of put that in perspective. Because by 1776, the Taos Tiwa speaking Pueblo Indians at the Taos Pueblo had already been here for 7 3/4 centuries, according to archaeologists. And the multi-storied structures that we see at the Pueblo today now are approaching close to 700 years of being there, dating back to 1350, again, according to not historians, but archaeologists. And then the Spanish presence in the area, which is a recorded history, it's a written history that was documented, and that goes back to now almost 500 years. So 250 years is important, significant, but we have to put it in focus of what was happening here in this part of the country at that time. So I'm going to mention a few names of some of the historical figures of the 1700s. Some of them I'm sure you've heard of, maybe some you haven't. But there was Cristóbal de la Serna, there's Pedro Villasur, Maria Rosa Villapando, Francisco Dominguez, Vélez Escalante of the Dominguez Escalante expedition of 1776, and then there is Juan Bautista de Anza, who is probably the most important of this of these historical figures in 1776. But going back to the 1700s now, early 1700s, the Spanish colonization had happened in 1598. The Pueblo Revolt had happened in 1680. After that, we had what some historians have called the Reconquista. I don't particularly like that term. I prefer the term of the resettlement. It was a resettlement of New Mexico that was led by Don Diego de Vargas, and he was the one that came in. He had, it had been 12 years since Pueblo Revolt 1680, and he organized a resettlement, started in 1692 and completed in 1696. Here in Taos, not that much happened. The Spanish didn't really reestablish their civil authority until about 1715, when the Cristóbal de la Serna land grant was granted. And Cristóbal de la Serna was a child, actually, in 1680 when the Pueblo Revolt of 1680 happened. And his family, of course, like all other Hispanic families, were removed from what is present-day New Mexico to what is now present-day El Paso, Texas. And then they would come back on the resettlement. But he was 19 when they came back, and so he grew up in New Mexico for the most part. But he became a soldier. He was stationed at the Presidio in Santa Fe, and he had connections to Taos. And so one of the ways that the Spanish government would compensate their soldiers was to provide a grant of land to them. And so he petitioned for a land grant in the southern part of the Taos Valley, in Ranchos area, first in 1710, and he was still busy with his military duties, so he wasn't able to occupy the land grant. So in 1715, he again petitioned for this land grant, and this time he occupied it to some degree, but not really that much because he was still involved in some military duties. And so this occurred until about 1720, when an event that not too many people have heard of. I don't know. Have you heard of the Pedro Villasud expedition that went all the way up into Nebraska? It happened in 1720. Pedro Villasud was a leader of the expedition, and Cristóbal de Serna, as a soldier, was part of it. It also included men from the Pueblos. So they left New Mexico, traveled up through the southeastern corner of Colorado, up through Kansas, and then up into Nebraska, into Pawnee country. And the purpose of the expedition was to kind of check out what the French were doing in that part of the country, because there were French intrusions that were happening, and they were trading very heavily with the Pawnee. So the Spanish sent this expedition up to check that out. So they encountered the French traders that were there with the Pawnee, and it happened this same time of the year, August 13th of 1720, they camped at a site that is now within the municipality boundaries of North Platte, Nebraska. And they were ambushed, bushwhacked by an alliance of the Pawnee Indian and the French traders. And so it was they suffered a lot of casualties. About 45 men died. About 48 survivors straggled back to New Mexico. But they were able to give an account of this event that happened. And it kind of typified what was happening now in the 1700s, because what had happened is that the horse became a real factor. The horse, of course, was brought by the Spanish from Spain to Mexico up into the Southwest. And then through the 1600s, the native tribes didn't have much access to the horse. But after the Pueblo Revolt of 1680, they did acquire horses and became very mobile. They had a nomadic lifestyle before, where they would move from site to site. That was their lifestyle. But now, with acquiring the horse, they became very much more mobile and became very proficient warriors on horseback, particularly the Comanche tribes, Comanche Nation, the Apache tribes. And so that would be a problem for the Hispanic villages that were being established in the 1700s in New Mexico after the resettlement. And not only the Hispanic villages and communities, but also the Pueblos. So there was somewhat of an alliance that actually formed between the Hispanic colonists and the Pueblos at that time. And so So this was going on. Another important event of the 1700s is the Taos Trade Fair. I'm sure you've all heard of the Taos Trade Fair that happened particularly through the 1700s. The first recorded account of the Taos Trade Fair is 1723, when the Spanish recorded it. Probably was an event that had been happening quite some time before 1723, when people would just gather during the fall harvest and do a lot of trading. And there would be all different types of groups that would gather. They included the nomadic tribes, even though there was this conflict and warfare that was going on. The governor of New Mexico, it would be a Spanish governor, would actually proclaim a piece of

Woods. And so it was a very spirited event. The truce was declared, and I'm sure there were some conflicts that would occur with all these different groups that had been at war, proclaiming a peace for a month in order to trade. And so other things that would be traded included knives, eventually rifles that the French would start coming into the Taos Trade Fair by the 1750s. And one other thing would be that was traded would be people. People were bought and sold, traded. Mostly they were captives from the different tribes, so they became detribalized and wound up in different places, different villages with different tribes. And it was a practice that was not really sanctioned. It was not legal. And some people have called it a different form of slavery, which in a way it was, but it was different from the chattel slavery in the South, which was sanctioned. And it was different also because people here could actually move from the status that they were in. They would sometimes become servants within households, even in Hispanic communities. But sometimes they would marry into the families. And this blending of people that had been happening throughout the 1600s into the 1700s would continue. And so it was a sad practice. I'll talk a little bit more about one particular event that highlighted that. But New Mexico actually declined slavery. What had happened is that Mexico, during the Mexican period here, had outlawed slavery. And so this is before American sovereignty here and before the Civil War. And so it was not legal in Mexico at all. But New Mexico could possibly have come in as a state in 1849, right after American sovereignty. But it didn't because it declined to come in as a slave state. And so under the Compromise of 1850, California came in as a state, and Utah and New Mexico came in as territories, American territories, without mention of slavery. So that was a Taos Trade Fair and some of the events that that were happening at that time. Another event that is particular to Taos also is what some historians have called the Taos Massacre of 1760. And it was an event that involved the Comanches coming into the Taos Valley. According to historical accounts, 3,000 Comanche warriors on horseback rode into the Taos Valley, August 14th of 1760. They rode by the Taos Pueblo because it was pretty well fortified. At that time, the Taos Pueblo had high walls that entirely surrounded the Pueblo. So they moved past the Pueblo and moved on to what was called the Villa Pando Hacienda, Pablo Villa Pando Hacienda. And this was a site in the Cerna land grant, where people kind of gathered. They had their watchtowers or toriones to look out for the raids that happened, usually during this time of the year, more than any other time during the summer and the fall. But what happened is that they went to the hacienda, Villa Pando Hacienda, and they proceeded to burn and raise the location. Casualties happened, about 14 men were killed, and about more than 50 women and children were carried off on horseback over the passes, across the mountain, all the way up into Pawnee country. And one individual that was taken was a woman by the name of Maria Rosa Villapando. She's pretty well known. I'm sure you've heard of Maria Rosa Villapando. And so at that time then, she was held captive. The Comanches actually sold her to the Pawnee, and so she was held captive by the Pawnees. She had a child during captivity between 1760 and 1767. In 1767, she was bought by a Frenchman by the name of Jean Lajoie. And Jean Lajoie, he purchased her. He had a child with her by the name of Lambert. And then they moved to St. Louis, and there he married Maria, and they had three more children. And St. Louis, of course, was founded in 1764. So it happened. It was founded after this Taos Massacre of 1760. But they were new pioneers, founding families of St. Louis at that time.
And so she lived a long life, Maria Rosa Villalpando.

0: Orlando. She actually had left one son behind by the name of Julian Hawkins, who grew up in Taos. He was a survivor of this 1760 event. And he found out that his mother was alive and well in St. Louis when he was in his 30s. And he actually made the trip to St. Louis and reunited with his mom. And by that time, LaJoy had traveled back to France with his son Lambert, but only Lambert returned, so we're not sure what happened to Jean LaJoy. But Maria Rosa lived for 50 years in St. Louis from 1770 to 1830 when she passed away. And her story is, I mean, she should have written her book on her life. There is a mural on the corner of Placita and the Civic Plaza drive just a short distance from here. And the first woman on that mural of the Rio Grande Hall, the Adio name Rio Grande Hall, is Maria Rosa Villalpando. Google her. Her whole life will come up entirely. So the event again was another example of this relentless sieges that were happening, primarily from the nomadic tribes, the Comanches, the Utes from the north, the Navajos, the Apache, and things were pretty desperate in Taos, in New Mexico. Here in Taos, as a matter of fact, most people after the 1760 event didn't really choose to live out in the open, and a lot of them were actually living at the Taos Pueblo in 1776, according to the documentation by Francisco Dominguez when he made his report. And so Francisco Dominguez was a Franciscan friar. He arrived in New Mexico on March 22nd, 1776. He was given the task, the assignment of making a report of the status of the missions in New Mexico. And he did that, and he documented that they weren't in very good condition considering what was happening in New Mexico at that time. But he also gave a very detailed report of life and society in 18th century New Mexico, which is the reason that we have a lot of this information now. One book in particular, a book by Eleanor Adams and Fray Angelico Chavez, documents his report. It's entitled The Missions of New Mexico. And that book also has a very good description and a sketch of the church, the Second San Jerónimo Church at the Taos Pueblo. The first church, of course, was built around 1615 and completed by 1629. It was the first European structure in the Taos Valley. And that one was destroyed during the Pueblo Revolt of 1680. But it was rebuilt between the San Jerónimo Church at the Pueblo was rebuilt between 1706 and 1726. So this is a church now that Dominguez documented with a very detailed sketch and description of the church, and otherwise we wouldn't have had it. So Dominguez, while he was in New Mexico, also teamed up with another Franciscan by the name of Galvez Escalante for the Dominguez Escalante expedition of 1776. And it was an expedition that went up into western Colorado through the western slope of Colorado, then over west to Utah, and then back down to Arizona, and then back to New Mexico. They were actually trying to discover a new road to Monterey, California, but that didn't work out. But and nonetheless, for over 1,000 miles in 1776, they left New Mexico and actually July 29th, 1776, so the same month that the Declaration of Independence was signed in Philadelphia. They traveled through over 1,000 miles. They documented topographical, geographical, geological information, discovered new tribes that they hadn't encountered before, like the Utahs. Then they traveled back to New Mexico. They arrived back in New Mexico by late December of 1776. So this expedition is pretty well known, much more than the Villa Seward expedition. So the entire Southwest basically was part of the story, because New Mexico, when it was first colonized, was really basically all of the Southwest. It included California, Arizona, New Mexico now, Texas, parts of Colorado, Nevada, and Utah. And so in California in 1776. The Spanish were starting to colonize and missionize up there. And the first mission was in San Diego in 1769. And it wasn't the Franciscans that were up there. It was the Jesuits that were colonizing California. And so a man by the name of Juan Bautista de Anza, who had been in the military for the Spanish in the Sonoran Desert in Mexico, he was charged with making an expedition up into California. So by 1776, he was in California. He was a military commander of the Presidio in San Francisco, California. And as such, he is recognized as the Spanish founder of San Francisco, California. And so in 1778, he was then transferred to New Mexico to become the governor of New Mexico. So when Juan Bautista de Anza arrived here in New Mexico, he found New Mexico in dire straits. A Spanish colony that had been colonized in 1598 was hanging by a thread. The people here were living at Taos Pueblo. The warring was still going on. And so he set out a strategy, and he decided to organize a military campaign to go into Comanche territory. And Comanche territory was known as the Comancheria, and it involved or included basically everything on the plains from Wyoming all the way down to Texas. And they were such superior warriors on horseback that they controlled that entire area at that time. But Juan Bautista de Anza organized his military campaign. He took Pueblo people. He had his own troops. Took some people that had lived here, were locals. And they went across the passes again, over the mountains, and came down on the other side around Pueblo, Colorado. There he encountered Cuerno Verde, who was the chief of the Comanches, and the Comanche warriors. And he was able to defeat, primarily because of the surprise element, he was able to defeat the Comanches. He was able to bring back the greenhorned headband of Cuerno Verde. And he then proceeded to complete a peace treaty, primarily with the Comanche. But what this did was it split the alliances that the nomadic tribes had, particularly the Ute and the Comanche. And defeating the Comanches on their own territory and then entering into this peace treaty then ushered in an almost 100-year time period of relative peace, very different from the 1700s as it had existed. And so things changed. There was more peace. People were able to live in safety, more safety. The nomadic tribes made some accommodations. They weren't attacking and raiding as much. And so new land grants were issued, particularly around this area. The Seneca land grant around Pilar was issued in 1796. The Santa Barbara land grant in Peñasco, 1796. And the Don Fernando de Taos land grant, 1796. So that's when the plaza here in Taos was first started. And so at this point then, the people living in New Mexico in 1776 would continue what they had been attempting to do throughout the 1700s of building, establishing land-grant communities, placitas, sequias, churches, plazas, adobe homes, and trying to establish this subsistence agrarian society that they had come up in the early 1700s to do, but had been impeded. But through the 1800s, then, this process would continue of developing this subsistence economy that was based on barter. It was based on agriculture, based on faith, because the religion was very important, and based on family values and hard work. And so that would continue through the 1800s. And so we still now today have the remnants, the legacy of what happened during this time. We still have the churches. We have the land grants to some degree. We have the plazas, adobe homes, and much of what we have in New Mexico. So with that, I will pause and give you an opportunity to ask any questions that you might have. Be glad to answer any questions. Anybody?
1: Okay, right here, right in front.
2: Could you clarify the establishment of the plaza nearby here and compare it with La Loma Plaza also? Were there two fortified plazas?
0: Yeah, I like the first part. The town plaza, the county plaza now, has more history documented, and of course it was established 1796 and has continued since then, gone through different phases. But you're right; you have the other Loma Plaza that is very close. It has a little chapel there, and is very much a part of it. So it dates to the same time period. But it was just a little bit different, a little bit different location, a different group that established different families. But other than that, I couldn't give you any more. But any other questions? Yes?
3: I think when visiting the Blumenshine, I was told that the back of the house was part of the wall around mm-hmm. Taos. And could you talk more about how Taos itself was walled in or not walled in? I know people left the Pueblo because mm-hmm. they felt safer, but they weren't entirely safe. So how did they protect themselves?
0: Yeah, the plaza, of course, this area came in a little later where there wasn't quite as much danger, but there were walls and there were fortifications, some buildings. The plaza itself is pretty much a fortification surrounded. And had at one time had gates for entrance and to access to it, but it was a situation where things were just not quite as dangerous during the 1800s as they had been in the 1700s, and the Martinez Hacienda, which is not far away, also it is an example of this fortress structure, which that one happened in 1804. When Padre Martinez's family moved over from Abiquiu, and there were a few structures there at the time, but then they proceeded to develop the Martinez Hacienda. But again, that was after the 1800s also.
3: Would you say that there were several torreones around Taos at the time in the 18th century?
0: Yeah, absolutely. The watchtowers. We still have a couple. In Talpa, we have one in particular that still exists and has been restored. But there are a couple other places, a couple other locations that we can still find some remnants, some ruins of these torreones that were there at the time.
4: So during this time period, how much mining, what was the role that mining in the area had? And was there any mining going on?
0: Well, the conquistadores who came in were very interested in minerals, particularly gold and the glory of conquest and whatnot. But they were looking to do mining in the 1600s even, but they didn't find a whole lot to mine. So there wasn't a whole lot that happened, particularly in the 1700s. I don't think that was happening at all. In the 1800s, it opened up some degree. Of course, in the Ski Valley area, we had the Twining area, so we had mining there.
5: You're listening to Bob Romero on 1776. He spoke at the Kit Carson House and Museum Courtyard on August 22nd, 2026 in Taos, New Mexico. 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
0: But an interesting thing about that, though, is that the water rights, New Mexico has a the right of prior appropriation in the Constitution, which is about first use, you have the best water right. And I finally found out the reason for that, and it was because of the mining that was taking place. It wasn't about the agriculture, but that is interesting. Yes.
6: To what extent were French fur trappers involved? You hear about the for Mountain Man Rendezvous, or the rendezvous that occurred, was that the same as the fair you're talking about? Or, so I guess two-part question. What extent were French fur trappers involved here? And the second, what extent was the Mountain Man Rendezvous part of what you already described?
0: Yeah, the Mountain Men are known more for the rendezvous that happened a lot of different places, up north to a great degree, around different states, the upper states. And the French, as I mentioned in the Via Suit expedition, were in the area. Of course, they controlled the Louisiana Purchase for a lot of the time. And they were mountain men, they were trappers, and they would come into this area also. And they would come to the Taos trade fairs. And so they were definitely in the area. A lot of the French actually came and stayed. And some of the common names that we have in Taos here, like Lavadie, Ledoux, and Gentet, some of those are French terms. So they were definitely in the area, and some of them stayed and raised families here and kind of melted into the community.
7: I remember reading about the De Anza expedition and the subsequent agreement with the Navajos, and I remember wondering why it was that the Comanches continued to observe the treaty long afterwards. Were there other factors pushing them to some sort of peaceful conciliation with respect to this area? In other words, why did they continue to observe it?
0: Yeah, you're talking about the Treaty of 1786, yeah. Yeah, I'm sure there were other factors. If we really look at it, maybe trading was part of the motivation there, that it was better to do this under peaceful conditions. And so, but I think it was just that primarily that this wedge was driven between the different nomadic tribes, and they just decided to settle down. But this would be a relative, almost 100 years of relative peace. It wasn't completely all peace, and the nomadic tribes, of course, wouldn't really get going again until after the Civil War, when what we now know as, or historians call, the last of the Indian Wars, with that involved the United States Cavalry and what happened at that time in the 1760s when some of those tribes were put on reservations and whatnot. So, but that one we might have to look at a little closer as to why they did agree to more. To put down their arms and operate under more peaceful conditions.
3: Were they settling down?
0: I'm sure that was happening to some degree, where they would become sedentary, start farming. Not so much for the Comanches. The Navajos were much more, even though they were nomadic to a great degree too. They did farming and raised sheep and things like that. So yeah, that was probably what was happening.
2: Yes. Was there a group from Taos Pueblo that went up north too, towards Nebraska, Kansas?
0: Yeah, the Pueblos were, there was a good alliance that was happening in the 1700s between the native Hispanics here and the Pueblos, particularly Taos Pueblo, because of the warfare that was going on. They became allies, but they were part of the Villa Sur expedition. They were part of the different expeditions that happened, the Dominguez expedition. Had people from the Pueblos, so yeah, they were very much involved.
2: Yes, I heard of the group that was trying to settle up north to get away from the Spanish, but
3: the
2: I could be confused on that.
0: Yeah, are you talking about the Cuartalejo site in Kansas? Yeah. So there was in this was actually in 1600s before the Pueblo Revolt of 1680 that there was a flight to Cuartalejo. It was a site in Kansas that a lot of the people from the Pueblo left here and went up there and settled there for a time. Some came back.
2: Yeah. So that didn't work, so they tried to kick the Spanish out.
0: Yeah, it was always a competition, and you can kind of understand why this conflict and even the warfare is going on, because you have all these different groups that came into the same area, because most of these nomadic tribes weren't here before the Spanish. It was the Pueblos were pretty much the established groups, and these nomadic tribes came in after the Spanish came in. The first accounts of Comanches being in New Mexico was in the first decade of the 1700s, and they were here, But you can understand from the perspective of the nomadic tribes, they were just trying to preserve their lifestyle, which is a nomadic lifestyle, and preserve their land base, which was a huge land base that would be hard to protect. And they were trying to survive like everyone else. But people made accommodations along the way, and eventually we got to the point that people got along, and Taos now is a pretty diverse community, multicultural, multilingual, and people get along. Found out that that it was easier to get along than to go to war, but anyway, that's what we have today. Yes.
8: You mentioned Padre Martinez coming from Abiquiu, and I was just curious about the comparisons or differences between the formerly enslaved tribal members that came to this area and the Genisaros of Abiquiu. Were there any other communities like that here?
0: Yeah, there are different Genisaro communities throughout New Mexico. And Llano Quemado here in the Taos Valley is kind of considered a Genisaro community because the Apache particularly were driven out of the plains by the Comanches. They had settled in the Ranchos area. And, yeah, they had different terms. Genisaros were considered to be pretty much full-blooded native indigenous people, but quite often they grew up in Hispanic communities. They became Hispanicized. They spoke Spanish. They became Christianized and sometimes married into the families. And so it was a situation. Another term that was used would be criados, that they were raised within a family as servants, maybe, and sometimes they've married into a neighboring family, and people just continued to mix and blend, and that's the story of New Mexico. Actually, it's a story of about every country. We're all pretty mixed when it gets down to it. Mike.
5: Part of the title of the talk is 1776, so I'm wondering if you can give an example in New Mexico history that the United States of America could learn from.
0: Yeah, this question was, could I give an example of an event in New Mexico history that the rest of the country, the nation, maybe the world could learn from? And I think what comes to mind is the idea that we are better off if we can get along and accept differences, accept different cultures, different languages, and if everyone in the country, everyone in the world would accept this, that basically we are all the same. 99% DNA is we're all the same. We just have a little bit different cultures, different languages, and whatnot. But if there's one lesson that could be learned, I think, by everyone is that, hey, we're all the same. We should just get along and enjoy each other's differences rather than highlight the differences. Look at the way that we are all the same. So that would be my answer. Thank you.
9: How about another round of applause for Bob Romero? That was so interesting. And what we hope to do is, continue lectures and discussions of topics that maybe are not, you don't commonly come across. There's we say the history is so rich here, and it is, but we have to dive into it and explore it. And so that's something we really hope to do long term at this site. And so again, thanks to Bob for a wonderful lecture. Thank you all for coming out. And Bob's books are in the bookstore if you're interested. And please stay in touch on our website, and we hope to see you at the next lecture.
5: You have been listening to Bob Romero on 1776. He spoke at the Kit Carson House and Museum Courtyard on August 22nd, 2026 in Taos, New Mexico. 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